0: apologies to all of the Hogs Country Music Station listeners in Saskatchewan. 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
1: And now in Canada West men's hockey action. Saskatchewan Huskies visited the Mac Ewan Griff Inns on Saturday, November 22, 2025, at the Calgary Downtown Community Arena. Bert Hallett opened the scoring, assisted by Roulette at 0-13. Mac Ewan answered back with a goal from Scott, assisted by Chabot and Cabana, at 7:46 on the power play. Saskatchewan would go ahead by 1 with goal by Holt, assisted by Summers and Hayes, at 17:14. Third period would see Saskatchewan go up by 2, with a goal by Bert Hallett at 0:23, into the period on the power play. Mac Ewan would strike back to move within 1 with a goal by Chabot from Sundar and Cabana at 2:12. Saskatchewan would add 2 more with goals from Holt and Stebbings. Kosier had 2 assists, and Roulette would pick up the single apple. Final score 2 Saskatchewan Huskies. Shots on goal Saskatchewan 34, Mac Ewan 31. Power play opportunities Saskatchewan 1-for-4, Mac Ewan 1-for-4. Goalie Saskatchewan, Kui 31 shots 29 saves. Mac Ewan, Onuskill 34 shots 29 saves. Referees Colin Watt, Alex Stabrooks. Linesman Christian Brown, Ryan White. I am Noah Mitchell with Saskatchewan Sports Network, www.sasksports.net. I'm Noah Mitchell reporting for SNN Sports. 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The University of Saskatchewan Huskies came into the 60th Vanier Cup with an opportunity to win their first national championship in nearly 3 decades. The game was in their home province, playing in Regina's Mosaic Stadium in front of just under 9,000 fans. This was the same stadium that houses the CFL's Saskatchewan Roughriders, who beat the Montreal Alouettes to win the 112th Grey Cup in Winnipeg just 6 days earlier. It had the makings of something special, a chance to proclaim Saskatchewan's dominance in Canadian football this year and win the national championship, something the team has not done since 1998. Instead, the province of Quebec got its revenge. The Université de Montréal Carabins beat the Huskies 30-16 Saturday afternoon. For the Carabins, it was a statement victory, claiming its second Vanier Cup in 3 years, asserting the football program as one of the strongest in the country. The Huskies, back in the national final for the third time in 5 years, trailed the entire game, starting from a rouge on the kickoff. It was the play of the Carabins' rookie quarterback Pepe Gonzalez, dissecting the Huskies' defense, that secured his team the victory, especially in the second half of the game. Huskies quarterback Jake Farrell says the loss hurts because the team had fallen short after a challenging season. Farrell had to step up to take on the role of starting quarterback from Anton Amendrud, who was recently diagnosed with lymphoma. Farrell says the team was really wanted to bring home the championship for him. Head coach Scott Flory said his players fought through many challenges on their way to playing on the national stage. Despite Saturday's loss, he said there is a lot for the team to be proud of when reflecting on the season. Huskies running back Riker Frank, who got the team's only touchdown, said the team's bond was its greatest strength. For many on the field Saturday, the game marked the end of their tenures with the university. One of those players is linebacker Seth Hundeby. He said the results don't change what the program has meant to him. Receiver Daniel Weeb, another one of the several outgoing veterans, said standing on the national stage alongside teammates he respected meant everything. I'm Noah Mitchell reporting for SNN Sports. For more sports stories, scores, and stats, head on over to our website at sasksports.net.
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3: Hi there, hockey fans, and welcome to the Heart of the Rink Hockey Show. I'm Frank Block. How many of you remember a team back in the old days called the Oakland Seals or the California Golden Seals? 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
3: I've got to ask you, how old were you when you first started playing the game of hockey?
9: When I first started playing the game, I would be a Maple Bud, so that would be what, four?
3: Okay, 4 years old. So how was it when you first started playing hockey? Like, did your dad play hockey, Mike, or...
9: Well, my dad, actually, he didn't play hockey, but he was involved with coaching us. And the big thing with Dad is he made a rink for my brother and I in the yard. And I'll tell you, Frank, that rink, 60 years later, is still talked about. Because that's where every kid in Nelson grew up along the way. Because they all came to skate after school or at recess or on the weekends. But that was Dad's doing. He worked at the fire hall, and of course shift work, so he'd get off and then he could flood the rink at, you know, 1-2 in the morning, and then it's ready for the kids in the morning, eh? But he was tremendous, and not only with the hockey and the stuff in the yard with the back rink, but he put brother Pat and I into figure skating as well. So the skating end of it, we started really, really young.
3: Wow, really young. And you know what I find with a lot of people is their parents in some way, shape, or form were big influences on their hockey career.
9: Well, of course, my mother was quite a speed skater too. And, they were so good to my brother and I, like I said. I mean, even, Frank, in those days, like skates, like as we grew up in figure skates in those days, and now I'm talking, I'm only, say, 10, 11 years old, those figure skates were $100. And
3: wow.
9: Then, you know, the super tax were, you know, like they were $60-$70, you know. So and in those days, I mean, you had pretty much just the one parent working and the other parent was at home looking after the family. So, you know, that was costly for them when you look back. But boy, we sure thank them for it.
3: Yeah, a lot of sacrifices parents often make. And I'm sure you saw that with your parents, to help allow you and your brother to play the game.
9: Oh my goodness, that's right. I mean, that was their life too. I mean, I can remember Dad when he was in the mining business later on as well, and I can remember him at Ainsworth. The Ainsworth mine is in those days was a little bit of a drive. Today it's not much of a drive because it's a nice road and everything, but he would come in for practice. He'd come in for games. I mean, even on these snowy nights where you couldn't see the highway, he was there all the time. And Mother the same way. It was awesome.
3: Well, you said, too, that you used to figure skate a bit. Now, how much of an influence did that actually have on your ability to learn how to play hockey a little better?
9: Well, I'll tell you, if you can skate, you can play. And that's like we were... See, in our day, too, you know, growing up here, with the backyard rink, we got lots of ice. But hockey ice time, there wasn't all that much. Figure skating, I could go on the ice before school. I'd be at the rink at 5:30 in the morning, and then I'd get off the ice at about 7:45, and mothers would take their turns picking us up and taking us to school, and then right after school at 3:45, we're right back on the ice, and then luckily maybe once a week we'd get a hockey practice or a hockey game, and that would probably be, you know, 6-7 o'clock at night. So the figure skating was ice time, plus you learn how to skate. If you've been watching the Olympics here with the edges and everything, I mean, it's tremendous how the balance you get, how strong you are in your skates, and the definite edges you get. So you really learn how to skate.
3: So it was a big difference in your ability to play.
9: Oh, major difference. It was, skating night and day. And I mean, you know, when you're young and you're doing these, like in, now they're doing these quadruple jumps. I mean, in our day, if you did a double, that was fantastic. If you could go up and do a double jump and land it properly, I'll tell you, Frank, I got hurt more in figure skating than I did in hockey. Because you know, you're banging your knees and you have no helmet on, you're getting concussions, and your elbows are all smashed up, your shoulders are smashed up, and then when you're doing pair skating, the picks are hitting your shins and your thighs, so you sometimes you come home, you look like a pincushion, for Pete's sake.
6: So how long did you keep figure skating for, Mike?
9: I skated till I was 16. And then I got a lot of calls to go to camps and that for hockey. Mm-hmm. So I kind of, put the figure skates away and strictly went into hockey.
6: So that was about your midget years then. So where did you end up playing your midget hockey then?
9: Beg your pardon?
6: Where did you end up playing your midget hockey? Right
9: I
6: there in
9: Nelson?
6: I played
9: midget hockey right in Nelson.
6: Okay, for the Maple Leafs.
9: And the nice thing, we had Tiny Thompson and Scotty Milne from the Rangers, Tiny Thompson from the Blackhawks. And that's where I kind of got looked at. I guess the word got out that, you know, and they came to Nelson actually to watch. But I had like some real good mentors too, that played senior hockey that really were good to me. And like at 16 years old, the senior team, for Pete's sake, let me, come out and practice with them. And I also played junior hockey in trails. So it was kind of neat because I was playing, I played 1 year midget in Nelson, then I went to trail and played for the junior Smokies. And, that was a little bit of travel time. So when I couldn't make it over there for a practice, the seniors, which practiced every night, they invited me out to practice with them. So here I'm playing with tremendous hockey players. Like in those days, well, you know what senior hockey was like. That was the catalyst of hockey. And to play with kind of the kind of guys that I was playing with, my goodness, you couldn't nothing but learn. And it was just tremendous.
6: So that was a big help, it sounds like, too, in propelling your career in hockey further.
9: Oh, my goodness. I went to, I guess I was 16 when I went to Brandon's camp in the Wheat Kings, and that was Jake Milford. He was ahead of it there. And I mean, and the reason, I'd never been really away from home all that much, and when I went to Brandon, I really got homesick. That was a big thing there. I mean, and it's funny because a lot of the guys that played on the Wheat Kings, I end up playing pro with, like the Hextalls and Janaway and Botany and that bunch. They were all playing for the Wheat Kings, and then I end up playing with them in Oakland and in the World Hockey. So it was kind of neat. But I just, like I say, at that young age, going, that's quite a ways away from here when you've never been away from home much, and just pretty much got homesick.
6: A little different scenery too, I'm sure.
9: Oh yeah. Well, it's funny. I'd never really been on a train before, and that's when the train, was mainly, the big train operation out of Nelson here. And I jumped on the train, got into Medicine Hat, then got on another train and got into Winnipeg. And there was somebody there supposed to meet me. Now here I am, 16 years old, in a train station in Winnipeg. I never been there, ever seen there before. And nobody there to pick me up. So then I had to get on a bus to get me into Brandon. And then you get into Brandon, and then they put me in a room with 14 other guys.
6: Oh my gosh.
9: So that's what we went through though in our day. When you're talking to the old timers, that's you can imagine what they went through.
6: Yeah.
9: But the thing is, in my day there wasn't a lot of pro teams, like, your junior teams, in BC, eh? So your main teams were your Oil Kings and Wheat Kings and Hamilton Red Wings and Guelph and that sort of thing. And all the Saskatchewan teams, look at all the teams you had in Saskatchewan that played.
6: Yeah.
9: Because a lot of the players that played junior hockey in Saskatchewan came out to BC to play with the Kimberley Dynamiters, the Trail Smoke Eaters. And that's where, they got their quality of hockey when they left junior and came out and played senior.
6: Yeah, it's amazing how many guys you see, quality hockey players, like you say, playing senior hockey back in those days.
9: Oh, well, that was like, you take a look at the senior hockey in those days, all the way across the country, And you take a look at minor pro today, and you tell me which is the best, which was the best hockey. I mean, there was no comparison.
6: Yeah.
9: I mean, we played off like we had a pretty good club. The one senior year here, we played for the Allen Cup, and we had to go back to Sherbrooke, of course, eh? And now once you go back there, it's pretty tough to win, eh? But we got there. But in the meantime, we had to beat Drumheller. Then we had to beat Jackie McLeod and Moose Jaw.
6: Okay.
9: And then the War Road Lakers came in, and that was Bill Juzda's bunch, and the Christian brothers. They came, and we beat them, and then we had to go to Sherbrooke, and then they beat us for the Allen Cup. But we played against, you know, three excellent, plus in our own league, you had to get out with playing against Kimberley and Spokane. You had to beat those teams, and they were the first-class teams, so to get by them. And then you had to work your way out of the province, and then you go into Drumheller, which was tremendous. And then you go into Moose Jaw, which was tremendous, and then War Road. I mean, they were a great team. A lot of old pros on those teams, eh?
6: Yeah.
9: And boy, I'll tell you what an eye opener. And it's funny because the team that we played in Sherbrooke, they beat us. But when I turned pro, Simon Nollet, Claude Cardin and Serge Aubry, they all had turned pro off of that team. So we all met up. Nollet was with Philadelphia, Cardin was with St. Louis, and Aubry was with Toronto. It all come full circle.
6: No kidding. So you made the move to the professional ranks by going through junior and then to go and play senior hockey.
9: Well, junior, like in Trail, was wonderful because we always won the BC Championship. We always beat New Westminster.
6: The Smokies.
9: That was Schmier and that bunch.
6: Okay.
9: We'd always play against because that, you know, the Okanagan we beat, and then we'd go to New Westminster, and then we'd have to end up playing Edmonton, the Oil Kings.
6: Okay.
9: And the one year in Trail, they had to come to Trail first, eh? And that's when they had Quinn and Burt Marshall and Mistensic and Sather and the little fella, Huck.
6: Yeah.
9: You know, they ended up winning it that year, but they came to Trail, and I'm not kidding you, Frank, they beat us 4-3 and 3-2. Tremendous games. And in Trail, that was like you're over 3,000 people there, and it was just tremendous hockey. But once we got to Edmonton, then it was like a 10-1 game. We just didn't, there was no way that rink, Trail had a big rink.
6: Mm-hmm.
9: And Edmonton just seemed to be, you could play another game behind their net, which we weren't used to. Plus, they had a hell of a team too.
6: Yeah,
9: but
6: yeah.
9: We give them all they can handle in Trail, and that was a feather in our cap.
6: In a lot of those teams, they went on not only to play in the Allen Cup, but a lot of those guys from those teams went on to play in the Olympics as well.
9: Oh, certainly. Yeah. Look at the Trail Smoke Eaters.
6: Yeah.
9: You know they win. Look at them, and they go and win the World Championships. Wonderful experience, and that's why I was quite interested in your boy when you say your boy was playing senior hockey and playing goal, because, boy, I tell you, I got tremendous memories of senior hockey. It's wonderful that you can do that. I'm just surprised that there just isn't a little bit more senior hockey around. I know there's a few. I know they tried to get a team out of here again, but they just couldn't get the quality of players that could really play, that, you know, everybody's got to work and stuff like that. So it's not like it was when we played. When we played, it was kind of a step forward. You were, you're increasing your value if you did well. I mean, you never made any money. But the thing here with us, with our senior team here, we all went to Notre Dame on a scholarship. So
6: that's
9: why we had such a bang-up team. Yeah, we were the first. Notre Dame in Nelson. Now I'm talking Notre Dame and Nelson here.
6: Okay.
9: That was the first. That was the first college, university in Canada that gave hockey scholarships. So the hockey team, and they also gave the ski team. Nancy Green.
6: Yep.
9: So the ski team and the hockey team were given scholarships here at Notre Dame, and that's why everything revolved around here, and that's why the skiing became so great and the hockey was so great.
6: So that was a big proponent of developing his kids, like you say, not only for hockey, but for skiing as well.
9: Oh, yeah. Yeah, no. I mean, this is, and it's too bad because it was a Catholic institution. And once the government took it over, then it kind of fell apart.
6: Yeah.
9: But boy, for the number of years, you know, it was tremendous. And actually, we still go there for lunch a couple of times a week because we've got the little granddaughter, and they only live a block away. So we take her up there for, and she can run around the gym a little bit too, but it's still a fantastic campus, eh?
6: Yeah.
9: Beautiful. No, it's like I say, I got like fond memories of those days in junior hockey and trails, senior hockey in Nelson, and, you know, running across the countryside. And I can remember even in Moose Jaw, where they had the airplanes, they put, I believe it was Dave Rusnell and I in the cockpit, one of them in jet fighters there. They had, in, I guess they have a museum in Moose Jaw.
6: Yeah, a
9: plane museum or something. And they took us and toured that, and I still got the picture.
6: What was that, right?
9: So it was kind of neat.
6: So you mentioned about having several hockey memories and great moments. So what's probably what you would call your most memorable moment from your playing days?
9: Well, probably when I first broke in, into the National Hockey League. And I had Bert Olmsted as a coach. And like I say, a lot of the older players, I mean, he was a worker, and he was a mentor that, you know, pushed you and got the most out of you. But for some of the older guys, they just wore out, eh? But for the younger guys, I mean, we just kept going like a Duracell battery. But, you know, it was so nice that, you know, he could, you know, just to be coached by a Hall of Famer like that, one of the best hockey players, you know, in Montreal, and I just couldn't. Couldn't think of anything nicer than to be, you know, coached by a guy like that, and then to score my first goal on Terry Sawchuk.
6: Oh, you're kidding!
9: Yeah.
6: Well, so there's not many guys that can say they actually got a goal on Terry Sawchuk.
9: Yeah, but that's first. When he was playing with LA, though.
6: Okay.
9: So he wasn't playing with Detroit when he was a young, you know, when he was quicker.
6: Yeah. Okay.
9: So he was good
6: that,
9: right
6: that,
9: to the
6: that
9: end.
6: That was his excuse. That one.
9: He was good right to the end, that guy.
6: Oh, yeah, yeah, yeah, top-notch for sure.
9: My goodness.
6: So
9: yeah, no, and we had, like I say, in Oakland, we had, you know, such like, great, like, I was in awe because, you know, you got Bobby Bond, Kent Douglas, Charlie Hodge, then I got Billy Hickey on my wing, and then you've got Gary Jarrett on my other wing, and you got Charlie Burns, who was with the Boston Bruins and coached in the Western Hockey League. Larry Cahan, who was a big New York Ranger guy in his heyday. And then you had Jacques Plante as kind of the goaltender coach. So I was surrounded by all these tremendous hockey players that, you know, you just kind of keep your eyes and ears open and you're just in awe. So, like I say, I couldn't have been more honored than to play on a team like that with a coach like that.
6: Great times for sure.
9: Oh, my goodness. You know, it's funny too. First in the old Madison Square Garden is the first game in there. You know, you always see it on TV, and you know, you thought, "Holy smokes!" And when we're walking to go out in the ice, I just stood on the first step before you go out in the ice.
6: Yeah.
9: Just looking at all the lights, and you know, it was like a palace, eh?
6: Yeah.
9: And here's your buddy Hickey gives me a, you know, push from behind. Let's go, rookie. Let's go. I said, I got to savor this moment, Billy boy. Yeah, so it's, just wonderful.
6: So of all your playing days, I'm sure you come across some great hockey stories in your time. Could you share one or two with our listeners?
9: What kind of a...
6: It could be on ice or off ice, Mike.
9: Yeah, well, the off ice I don't like to talk about too much.
6: Okay.
9: No, I can tell you a little story. Like, you know, remember I was telling you how Bert was a taskmaster and didn't like to lose and stuff like that.
6: Yeah.
9: And I can remember we played an exhibition game against Buffalo, and we were training in Port Huron at the time, and we played an exhibition game against Buffalo, and of course, you know, I mean, you're playing different guys, and everybody is, you know, you don't have your full roster, and you're sitting out some guys and that, and. Anyway, we lost 4-3, and so the next day, we're on the ice for a practice, and all of a sudden, like, Bert was big on stops and starts and really the conditioning part. So, of course, we start skating, and then he blows a whistle, and he lines us up along the boards, and he says, well, we'll do a few stops and starts. So over and back, over and back, over and back. And I'm telling you, we did it for an hour. When that whistle blew, Frank, we thought, thank goodness. You know what? He blew the whistle, and you know what he says to us? He says, now we'll do it for another hour. So there was 2 hours of stop.
6: Oh, my gosh.
9: Because we got beat 4-3. I believe it was 4-3 by Buffalo in an exhibition game.
6: And this and was so, right after the game then, was it?
9: No, this was the next morning.
6: This was the next morning, okay.
9: Next morning. And another little story with Bert, like I say, he's such a good guy. He just didn't like to lose. And anyway, we'd been on the road for a number of days, and we didn't do too well. I think maybe out of 8 games, we might have got 3 wins. And anyway, we came home, and it was Thanksgiving.
6: Yeah.
9: And of course, you know, all the wives and everything, you know, they're making all the turkeys, and everybody is, you know, we're all getting together for a big dinner and everything. So usually practice, you're out of there by 1 o'clock. So anyway, we did so poorly, he kept us on the ice, and then he come in the dressing room and he says, now we're going to stay in here for a while. He says, we got to work 8 hours a day, and some of you guys don't want to work, so we'll stay here for 8 hours. So we missed the Thanksgiving dinner.
6: Oh, you're kidding.
9: So don't promote that too much now. You know, that's a nice little story.
6: Yeah, it absolutely. So I got one other question here for you, Mike. Take your time to think about this one if you like, but what is it in your mind that you love so much about this game we call hockey?
9: Well, for me, I just, and I'm still that way today. I mean, it's a game that it's competitive, and you've got to be good at so many different skills. Plus, you know, you play with so many great people, you play against so many great people, and you hold a grudge from game to game, and then by the time the year's over, it's all gone. But it's a game that like I say, I like that competition, and the skill level, and the work ethic, and you're always learning, and it's just I don't know, it's just a way of it's just a good competition, and it's a game that you've got to have a lot of skill at. I mean, or you just don't you can't do it. It's just beautiful. Let's put it that way.
6: Yeah. So out of all your hockey playing that you've done, what's probably the greatest thing that you've learned that's really carried you forward throughout the rest of your adult career?
9: Well, the biggest thing is respect, of course, and discipline. I mean, if you're And that's the way I am still in my daily life. And I've had 2 great successful businesses, and I've got a great family, and I've always preached you respect the people, and you work hard, but also you play hard too. But I always, you know, like I say, if you're disciplined and you respect people, it doesn't matter what you do in your life, you're going to be successful.
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6: Well, thank you very much, Mike, for sharing some incredible hockey stories and also some great advice for all of us. 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
3: Hi there, hockey fans, and welcome to the Heart of the Rink Hockey Show. I'm Frank Block. You know, together we have heard some truly amazing hockey stories from some absolutely incredible guests. One story that is very near and dear to me is from episode number one. Episode number one is Luke Beckler's battle with acute myeloid leukemia, and how his battle with leukemia was a huge inspiration to his hockey club, the Yorkton Terriers. You might remember from that episode that one of his biggest inspirations was a young lady by the name of Mandy Schwartz. Mandy Schwartz is from Wilcox, Saskatchewan, where she played for the Notre Dame Hounds. Mandy had the same illness as Luke, and it went into remission, and she returned back to Yale to continue playing hockey there for the Bulldogs. And then it came back. The only thing that would save Mandy would be a transplant, a stem cell transplant, which you need a perfect match from a donor. That match, however, unfortunately, would never come. Here to tell their story on the Heart of the Rink Hockey Show is Mandy's parents, Rick and Carol, and Mandy's brother, Jaden.
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12: Tell us a bit about your family then, Rick.
13: Okay, well, Carol and I were basically raised in the Kamsack area. I was in a little town called Runnymede, which is about 13 miles outside of Kamsack. And Carol was from Kamsack as well. Her maiden name is Wanatowi. Paul and Marge is her parents. And that's where we were raised. And Mandy was born in Yorkton in 1988, in February 3rd. Just some complications with Carol having Mandy with a blood clot. That's why we had to go to Yorkton to have Mandy delivered.
12: Oh, really?
13: Yeah, but we were living in Kamsack at the time. And then Rylan was born in Kamsack on January 8th, 1990. And then we moved to Melfort about, it was like June 20. First, I think June 21st, 22nd, and Jaden was born on June 25th in Melfort. So, just as we moved to Melfort, he was born there. So he's kind of born in Melfort, you could say. But been around. We were in Kamsack for pretty much all of our lives, and we lived in Melfort for about 6 years, and then that's where they started to play hockey.
12: Yeah.
13: As the kids did, and then we moved to Emerald Park. In what year would that been, Carol?
14: 1998.
13: Yeah, 98 to Emerald Park, and then they played their minor hockey with the Prairie Storm, or Belgoni, they called it at the time.
12: Okay.
13: The Prairie Storm. And then in 2003, we moved to Wilcox. Mandy was played some hockey with the Prairie Fire, the girls. Double A midget, they call it at the time.
12: Okay.
13: So she played 1 year there as a 14-year-old. She played midget hockey because she really had nowhere to play. There was no girls' teams in the area, and she couldn't play in Regina because it was closed for outside. Only city kids were allowed to play there at the time. So then we thought, you know what? Hockey was getting kind of serious for us, and we thought, what better place to give them a really good start would be Notre Dame. And we moved here in 2003, and we've been here ever since.
12: And Notre Dame's quite, for our listeners that don't know, I guess, what can you tell them about the Notre Dame program?
13: Well, the Notre Dame program, we didn't know really all that much about it, other than Carol's brother and my brother played some junior hockey. My brother played with Clint Flawn, and her brother played with Nipwin of the SGHL. So that's how we knew about Notre Dame kind of at the time. Was when they played their junior hockey against Notre Dame.
12: Okay.
13: So we just, talked to some people about, what they thought of it, and you heard really good things. So I drove out here and talked to some people and looked around and found a place to live, and we made the move, and they started their school here. Jane was in grade 6, so he had to go to the elementary school. And Rowan was in grade 8, and Notre Dame still had a grade 8 program at the time. So he got to go to Notre Dame, and Mandy was in grade 10. And you know, the reason, one of the main reasons was the girls' program is why we moved here for Mandy, and we knew the boys were going to come up through the ranks and thought maybe they would, you know, benefit from us as well. That's kind of how we got started out in Notre Dame here in 2003. So from there, Rowland, he made the AAA Bantam team. Mandy made the AAA girls team. And Jaden, we drove back to the Prairie Storm organization for Pee Wee while he was still in grade 6. Grade 7, we went to Weyburn, and he played Pee Wee in Weyburn. And then he started, that was the last year they had the grade 8 program. So he was one of the, he benefited from the grade 8 program as well.
12: Now, I bet that made the chasing the kids around in the various arenas a little easier on you two.
13: It made things absolutely wonderful. Especially when we moved out here, the only one I had to travel with was Jaden for a couple of years. But it was so great that we didn't have to go even for practices or any games. You know, we didn't have to pack up their vehicle and go. So yeah, they looked after the kids on the road and all that. So it was a great, great program. And I feel that they benefited from it greatly. And
12: there's been a lot of kids that have made the jump there to college, to the college ranks, and then on to the professional as well.
13: Absolutely. Yeah. A lot of, you see the Wall of Fame out here, and you can see all the college players that came to Notre Dame and made their step, and then 50 some, what did they say the other day? 20 some active NHL players right now, this past year, played in the NHL and came to Notre Dame.
12: Isn't that incredible?
13: 21 or 22 that came to Notre Dame were in the NHL last year.
12: Now, a question for you, Jaden, having played at Notre Dame yourself, what impact has it had on yourself?
10: Oh, it had a huge impact. Personally, I don't think I'd, be where I am without them. And, I could be more thankful for the decision that my parents made to bring us out here. It was easier on them, but it definitely helped us a lot in our development, and definitely learned a lot. And the hockey program is great. And the thing about here, even in practices, you got such good teams here that even in practices, you're competing against your buddies. And that made me a lot better too, I felt like. And obviously I was here for a while, so I was pretty fortunate to be here as long as I was. But I looked up to guys in Notre Dame who were playing in the NHL and tried to strive to be like them. And I just kept working at it and kept getting better. So, like I said, I couldn't be more thankful. I don't think I'd be here without Notre Dame.
12: It really seems that there's something about Notre Dame, that competitive nature and the striving for excellence, I guess, it definitely must have been a motivating factor for yourself.
10: Yeah, I mean, everyone who goes to school there is trying to get better, whether it's school or hockey, and that's, a good environment to be in. It definitely makes you want to do the same, and you definitely mature there. I wasn't in the dorms, but I spent a lot of time in the dorms and with the guys, and obviously they were away from home a little more than I was, but still I just feel like I matured a lot and developed, there's a lot of hockey players now who kind of did the same thing I did, and they might not have been here as long as I did, but they probably, they pretty much went through the same thing that I did through Notre Dame.
12: All right. Thanks, Jaden. Now, Rick and Carol, getting back to yourselves again, I guess being that Mandy was the oldest, she would have been the first one to make the jump to college from Notre Dame.
11: Yeah, she was. Yeah. She was the oldest. So the first one, and it was difficult. We missed her a lot and just sending her off because she got pretty comfortable here. It's a small school and a small community, so it's very easy moving around and everybody. And she found it a bit overwhelming at first when she went to Yale because there was, so much change going on in her life. But the one thing that was still there that was here was, the love of her teammates for hockey. And so that, she bonded pretty easily once they got the team started and on the ice and their get-togethers. And she found her groove through the hockey program.
13: That was in 2006 when she went to Yale.
12: Okay. So, and then I guess Rylan, he was the next one, I guess, to make the move to Colorado College, right?
13: Yeah, Rallin, he played 2 years with the SJHL as a 16-year-old and a 17-year-old. And then he, as an 18-year-old, 17, 18, he was here. That's right, 17 and 18. Jaden plays as a 16-year-old.
12: Okay.
13: So Rallin played at age 17 and age 18, and then he went to Colorado College.
12: And spent 4 years there.
13: He played a full 4 years there, yeah.
12: Okay. And then, of course, the baby of the family, Jaden, then you made the move there as well.
13: Yeah, the year after Rallin was there, Jaden came in the next year because Jaden played 1 year as a 16-year-old with the Notre Dame Junior A. Then he went to the USHL, it was in Kearney, Nebraska, near called the Tri-City Storm. And he played 1 year there, and then that was his grade 12 year. When the hockey season was over, he came back and graduated here at Notre Dame. And then the next year, he went right in as a true freshman to Colorado College.
12: Now, about this time as well, an event happened in your lives. I mean, things are seemingly going well. Everybody's going off to college. And then you discovered some disturbing news, I guess, with respect to your daughter, Mandy.
13: Yeah, that was on December 8th when we got the news about that.
12: What was that like, I guess, going through the whole experience and discovering it and the steps that you guys took as a family?
13: Well, when we knew that when she was playing that year, she was in her third year. She was in her third year, and we noticed that even before she was diagnosed, we kind of knew something was wrong. She was tired. She was taking very, very short shifts. Like, I'm talking 10-second, 15-second shifts, which was uncommon. It almost looked like she didn't want to play, but she was still trying her very, very best and her hardest, and she just said, "Dad, I can't go anymore. That's as long as I can go." But then, you know, I always sensed something was wrong, and then she went for tests, and then they found out that it was acute myeloid leukemia, and it was on December 8th of 2008.
12: That must have been quite the shock, I'm sure.
13: Yeah, I was at work, and Carol was at work, and she got the call when she was at work, and when she called me, it was like, I didn't even know what it was. I was scared. I wasn't even sure what it was yet. I was unaware of, you know, the terminology and what it was. But so, of course, you find out in a hurry what it is and what we have to do. And we brought her home. Her coach flew back home with her. She got home on the 9th, which was my birthday. That's how I remember that day, and I won't forget it. So she got home on the 9th, and so straight to the hospital, told us, you know, what was going to happen. And they didn't have a match for her or anything like that. They checked the boys to see if they were a match, and they weren't, and nothing was in the system.
12: Now, if you could just take a moment, Rick, if you can, and maybe tell our listeners what we're looking for, I guess, with respect to a match. What's that all involved with?
13: I'll let Carol kind of answer that one.
11: Yeah, so that's through the bone marrow. So what they do to people that are volunteering to donate or want to donate, they take a sample of their blood, and then they look in their blood, and they, you know, go deep into the cells and, you know, the tissue, try to find the matching makeup that would be to her blood. But they didn't find one in the boys, and that's where they wanted to start immediately, was with the family. And they say once you can't find a match in your immediate family, it's better to go straight out to the bone marrow registries, just because there's a lot of people on the registries, and that's the next step after family. And unfortunately, in Mandy's situation, there wasn't a match in the registry. The blood is like the first step. So once they find out that you're a match through the blood, then they even go deeper, and there's some more tests and analyzing that has to be done to confirm that, you know, you're still healthy, and, you know, more of the match. There's a bunch of criteria that they match on after that. But she never did find a match in the registry. So the recommended course of treatment at that time was to then do follow-up with five rounds of pretty harsh chemotherapy. And there were some scary moments in those 5 months when we followed through with the chemotherapy. And, it was a blessing in the end when we found out that her

0: second time it was a whole lot, scarier, because we knew that they couldn't do the 5 rounds of chemo anymore, that it had to be a transplant. So then they started presenting the alternatives. And so if you can't find a bone marrow match through the registry, the second thing they do look at is cord blood matches, because it's not such a fine science. It's not so detailed. And the cord blood, because it's a pure blood, it can be less of a match, and still sometimes the transplants are acceptable.
1: Okay.
0: Because that blood is so pure. So that, in the end, they sent us to Seattle, and we ended up doing a cord blood transplant, because the factor rate there was just a 6. It's 1, 2, 3, 4, 5, or 6, and there were some 5 out of 6 cord bloods that were available in the bank that were as close as we were going to get for her. So we did try that, and as you know, just didn't seem that things were going in our favor. So she had more of a battle on her hands than we thought she would, and the cord blood transplant was not successful in keeping the leukemia in remission, and there really wasn't anything we could do, even though the school and all of her friends and all of the hockey world tried hard to find the match to increase awareness.
1: I can't imagine what it would have been like for yourselves as a family to battle through that and see her. And it's got to be absolutely incredible, I'm sure, to experience that and to see. And I guess probably one of the toughest things is knowing there's very little you can do.
2: Well, it will be, for anybody, the toughest thing you will ever face when you have a child go through that. So that's about the worst thing anybody could ever experience.
1: I'm sure. So how has Mandy's legacy, I guess, continued on, I guess, through the Mandy's Foundation?
2: Well, that's thanks to all our friends and people out there that, just care a lot about us, and especially Mandy, about who she was. And that's why people step up in these situations, is because they knew who she was and what she represented and just the kind-hearted person she was. So you get the friends out there that just want to do things. They want to do something just because of Mandy, really. That's what it was. So it started with the bone marrow drives. Well, a good friend of ours, Brendan Turner, he kind of started that as well. He was a big part of it. He went to Yale as well. He was there with Mandy when Mandy was there, and he came to Notre Dame as well. So he's kind of a good friend of ours, and I told him always, to look after Mandy when she goes there, because he was there before she was.
1: Okay.
2: And he promised me he would. So he was a big part of the bone marrow drives. Yale, as you know, has probably over 4,000 registered now, and like I said, about 21 matches.
1: Which is absolutely incredible, I guess, eh?
2: Yeah, it's unheard of, really. The numbers that you look at statistically is unheard of. And then there's other things that people have, like her teammate, Alecki Hughes. She started the Mandy Schwartz Foundation in the United States at Yale there. And then there's other ones, the bursary we started, the Mandy Schwartz Bursary here at Notre Dame. That was something we wanted to do as a family, and Mandy's wish was, start something here that would, give kids a chance to experience what she did here at Notre Dame. So that's another bursary we have. There's events that go on, the Run for Mandy. Friends of ours started that in Saskatoon the last 2 years. And so it's a 5K run. And this year it's going to be on August 23rd in Saskatoon. It'll be the third year. So it's just like you can walk or run, but it's just to get together. They have some hamburgers and water and, there's some goodie bags and people getting together and having a good time and just remembering Mandy and going for a walk or a run, whatever you want. And so they've raised over $70,000 just doing that in 2 years.
1: Wow.
2: Yeah, and there's other... They got... hockey tournaments in her name, like the Regina Cougar female hockey team. They have a fall tournament where Team BC, Team Alberta, Team Manitoba, Team Saskatchewan, and of course the Cougars, they have that tournament, and they call that the Mandy Schwartz tournament. Notre Dame has one in her memory here.

0: a midget tournament, the female team.
1: Yeah.
0: So they have those things, which is, you know, there's awards that are in her name. Yale has a couple of, they have an award there, the Maddie Schwartz Award. The ECAC division that Yale was in, they have an award there in Mandy's name as well. You know, so that's just, that's the legacy, and that's the things that are out there, and that keeps us going, and we're so thankful that, you know, she's being remembered like that, and, you know, good things are happening, and people are remembering her, and, you know, the bone marrow drives are, we had a lot in Canada as well. We counted the ones at Yale there.
1: Yeah.
0: But then, at the same time, the CBC player 4-4, Brendan Turner was part of that again. About 3 years ago, he started that one across Canada, and we didn't get an exact number, but it was a lot because they held them in different cities.
1: Okay.
0: So they had bone marrow drives there as well, and there probably was, you know, 3,000-4,000 at least that went onto the registries as well. So a lot of good things, and we're very proud and honored to have those in her name for sure.
1: Absolutely incredible, great way to remember her and again continue her legacy. Jaden, now for yourself, I imagine you and your sister must have been very close.
2: Yeah, we were. We were really good friends, spent a lot of time together, and me, her, and Rowan were always playing sports together and learned a lot from each other, and we had close relationships. So, like Ricky said, it's the hardest thing that you can go through, so it's, there's no other way to put it.
1: Now, having been as close as you have been in seeing your sister go through what she did, how has what she went through and the kind of sister that she was for you, how has that help improve yourself, I guess, and help build your character?
2: Well, it just puts things in perspective. You know, you realize what's important, and you realize when you're going through a hard time, you realize quickly that it's not really a hard time compared to what other people go through and what she battled through. So just put things in perspective. Like I said, you really learn a lot. I didn't know much about cancer before she got sick, and, you know, I learned a lot about that. And, you know, I just knew what kind of person she was, and, you know, how hard she worked, everything she did, and, you know, how caring she was. So just, It's hard to describe what exactly the feelings you get, but that's probably the best I can say right now.
1: Okay. Now, a little while ago, I think it was a couple of years ago, Jane, if I'm not mistaken, you used to wear number 9, and Mandy wore number 17 for the Yale Bulldogs, and then there was a trade made, if I'm not mistaken, and then you were able to pounce on number 17. How important was it for you to grab that number?
2: Well, it obviously has special meaning, and the one guy in St. Louis was wearing 17, and, you know, I wasn't going to go ask him to switch numbers or anything, so I just kind of kept it to myself, and you know, he ended up signing actually in Russia with some, with the team over there because some contract stuff didn't go right, so, you know, as soon as I heard that, you know, I knew that the opportunity might be there, and, you know, talked to the Blues a little bit, and you know, obviously they said right away that I could have it, so that's a special meaning, and you know, I'm really happy that I'm going to be able to wear that number in honor of her, and, you know, me and Ron actually used to wear that number back when we were younger, too, so that's kind of always been in the family, and you know, if I could pick one number, it's 17, so I feel lucky that, you know, that I get the opportunity to wear it.
1: Oh, great to hear, and also your club has actually been very supportive of Mandy's cause as well.
2: Yeah, we have a really close team there, and you know, I just feel like any hockey team you're on, everyone's pretty close. And when someone's going through a hard time, someone's always there to step up and help. And you know, our whole team was in New York playing. We were playing the Rangers and the Islanders, and there was a whiteout from Andy and Yale at the same time. So the whole team actually ended up busting out there and watching the game, supporting the event. And we actually had a practice there too. So that was pretty special and something that we'll never forget. You know, too often you get a professional sports team like that to come out and on a day off in New York to do that. So that was you know, obviously really, really nice of them to do that and to support the event and raise awareness.
1: Yeah, pretty special for yourself as well to see your team step up and be part of it like the way they did.
2: Yeah, like I said, it's something I'll never forget. It definitely meant a lot.
1: Okay. Is there anything else that you guys would like to touch on?
0: Carol?
1: Carol? Sorry, Carol.
0: Struggling here a bit, but...
3: No, okay. No, there is a hockey card that they put out for Mandy, and that's being used, we're selling it, and the money's being used for the foundation, and that's been helping to increase awareness about, you know, the need for donors and the increased, we need to increase the size of the registry and make people aware that they can help and that it's really an easy help, and that yet it's a life-saving help. So it's, you know, I think that's a great thing, and Upper Deck work with us to create, you know, offer to make the card, and they worked with our family in putting it out, and that means the world to us as well.
1: It's got to be very heartwarming or some sort of consolation to see how you said people have just really stepped up to show their support.
3: Yes, that is very nice, and we really, really appreciate that, and we're really working, Rick and I are both board members with the foundation, and we're just working, we've now, you know, had quite a bit of fundraising going on, and now we're going to start directing our funds to, you know, to find a process and how we can reach out to the families that need the help and how we can help increase awareness to, especially young people, college, young adults, you know, how important it is to just put their name on that registry, and then when, if they ever get the call, then, you know, they can, you know, perhaps step up and save a life, and it's really, you know, a simple gift for the reward that you'll get afterwards.
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1: And now in Canada West men's hockey action. Saskatchewan Huskies visited the Mac Ewan Griff Inns on Saturday, November 22, 2025, at the Calgary Downtown Community Arena. Bert Hallett opened the scoring, assisted by Roulette at 0-13. Mac Ewan answered back with a goal from Scott, assisted by Chabot and Cabana, at 7:46 on the power play. Saskatchewan would go ahead by one with goal by Holt, assisted by Summers and Hayes, at 17:14. Third period would see Saskatchewan go up by two, with a goal by Bert Hallett at 0:23, into the period on the power play. Mac Ewan would strike back to move within one with a goal by Chabot from Sundar and Cabana at 2:12. Saskatchewan would add two more with goals from Holt and Stebbings. Kosier had two assists, and Roulette would pick up the single apple. Final score 2 Saskatchewan Huskies. Shots on goal Saskatchewan 34, Mac Ewan 31. Power play opportunities Saskatchewan 1-for-4, Mac Ewan 1-for-4. Goalie Saskatchewan, Kui 31 shots 29 saves. Mac Ewan, Onuskill 34 shots 29 saves. Referees Colin Watt, Alex Estabrooks. Linesman Christian Brown, Ryan White. I am Noah Mitchell with Saskatchewan Sports Network, www.sasksports.net. I'm Noah Mitchell reporting for SNN Sports. For more sports stories, scores and stats, head on over to our website at sasksports.net. The University of Saskatchewan Huskies came into the 60th Vanier Cup with an opportunity to win their first national championship in nearly three decades. The game was in their home province, playing in Regina's Mosaic Stadium in front of just under 9,000 fans. This was the same stadium that houses the CFL's Saskatchewan Roughriders, who beat the Montreal Alouettes to win the 112th Grey Cup in Winnipeg just 6 days earlier. It had the makings of something special, a chance to proclaim Saskatchewan's dominance in Canadian football this year and win the national championship, something the team has not done since 1998. Instead, the province of Quebec got its revenge. The Université de Montréal Carabins beat the Huskies 30-16 Saturday afternoon. For the Carabins, it was a statement victory, claiming its second Vanier Cup in 3 years, asserting the football program as one of the strongest in the country. The Huskies, back in the national final for the third time in 5 years, trailed the entire game, starting from a rouge on the kickoff. It was the play of the Carabins' rookie quarterback Pepe Gonzalez, dissecting the Huskies' defense, that secured his team the victory, especially in the second half of the game. Huskies quarterback Jake Farrell says the loss hurts because the team had fallen short after a challenging season. Farrell had to step up to take on the role of starting quarterback from Anton Amendrud, who was recently diagnosed with lymphoma. Farrell says the team was really wanted to bring home the championship for him. Head coach Scott Flory said his players fought through many challenges on their way to playing on the national stage. Despite Saturday's loss, he said there is a lot for the team to be proud of when reflecting on the season. Huskies running back Riker Frank, who got the team's only touchdown, said the team's bond was its greatest strength. For many on the field Saturday, the game marked the end of their tenures with the university. One of those players is linebacker Seth Hundeby. He said the results don't change what the program has meant to him. Receiver Daniel Weeb, another one of the several outgoing veterans, said standing on the national stage alongside teammates he respected meant everything. I'm Noah Mitchell reporting for SNN Sports. For more sports stories, scores, and stats, head on over to our website at sasksports.net.
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2: 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I'm Frank Block. Thank you for tuning in for another episode of the Heart of the Rink Hockey Show, and thank you to everyone who has contributed to the Mandy Schwartz Foundation. Because you, the listener, are taking action and making a difference in the world, and you're sharing the show with your friends. Just looking at yesterday's episode where we had Rick Carroll and Jaden Schwartz on as guests, that episode of One Day has been listened to across Canada, as well as in many other parts around the world. Here, we're just going to look at our good friend south of the border. Has been listened to in Ohio, Wisconsin, Illinois, California, Virginia, Connecticut, and New York, and many listeners as well, Massachusetts, and across the water in Sweden. Wow. Thank you ever so much, everybody, for listening to the show and sharing it with your friends. We are proving that we can be a force for good in this world. We are showing that we care about others, and we're making a difference, and I couldn't be happier for everyone's contribution, again, and making a difference in the world, because, again, this show wants to make a difference. You know, there's so many hockey shows out there right now where you hear about the commentary. What was this great play? How did that develop? And, you know, and hockey games just get analyzed to death sometimes, I find, and sometimes we as hockey fans can lose touch. And what I'm striving to do with the hockey show, with your support, is making this the greatest source in the world for connecting or reconnecting with the love of this great game that we call hockey. That's what it's all about. So again, thank you ever so much for helping to grow this show by sharing it with your friends. And another way that we can help spread the word, if you haven't done so yet, please feel free to leave a rating and a review on Stitcher or on iTunes. It really helps the show to grow. And the more it grows, the more good we can do in this world. So thank you again for everything. You guys are absolutely incredible. Thank you. Now on with today's show. Today's guest on the Heart of the Rink Hockey Show won a Stanley Cup with the Calgary Flames back in 1989. Where he played a key defensive role for the Flames. Today's guest on the Heart of the Rink Hockey Show is Mr. Dana Merzen.
3: This is the Heart of the Rink Hockey Show.
5: Well, I was born in Regina and moved, I guess before I was 6 months old, we moved out east, spent a little bit of time in Toronto, and then about 7 years in Ottawa, then started playing minor hockey in Ottawa, then moved back to Regina for 3 years. Then moved to Calgary and played 5 years hockey in Calgary before I turned pro and went to Hartford.
2: So Hartford is a hockey club that actually drafted you, wasn't it?
5: Yes, it was.
2: Yeah. So getting back to your junior days, again, I know you from being a defenseman and a defensive-minded player, but you put up some pretty impressive numbers in some of your junior days.
5: Yeah, my last year junior, my draft year, I got 32 goals and 60 assists, and I also, I think I had close to 300 penalty minutes in the Western League. It was a little bit of a different game back then, but I just ended up playing a lot, and I actually got a little bit of time on right wing because our team got devastated with some injuries, so I would play a couple shifts on defense and then one up on right wing and then come back to defense, so that helped get a few more points that year.
2: So how did that help you develop your game, having the chance to play up front for a while?
5: Well, I don't know at that point if it developed my game too much. I think I kept it pretty simple. Being a defenseman, I used to back then stand in front of the net and knock people around quite a bit, so I took the opportunity to play defense in front of their net, and it worked out. I just go in front of the net and knock people around in front of their net and get the odd rebound, so it worked out pretty good.
2: Oh, that's good to hear. So what's some of your fondest memories, Danny, as you look back through your junior days?
5: Well, I don't know. I think it's a common theme that runs through the game right back from when you're a kid all the way up to pro, and that's just that I enjoyed being around the guys. I enjoyed competing every day when we went out to play. And, you know, the card games and the bus rides, you know, they can be long, but you sure develop a lot of great friendships, and you make them fun.
2: So you got drafted by the Hartford Whalers, and then tell our listeners a little bit about what happened from there.
5: Well, I got drafted fifth overall by the Hartford Whalers in 1985, and signed a contract, I think, 2 or 3 days before camp. I think the whole draft was waiting for Wendell Clark to sign with Toronto so that they could kind of set the bar for what people would get paid. And basically went to camp, flew there on a Sunday, hit the ice on a Tuesday, and my eyes were open. Things were quite fast from what I was used to, and I just put my head down and played as hard as I could and ended up making the team right away. So we had a great first year there. We struggled most of the year, but really put it together for the last, I'm going to say, 20 games.
2: Mm-hmm.
5: I think we made the playoffs. About 2 or 3 games left in the season, we finally clinched a spot. It was quite close. And we were lucky enough, we knocked off the Quebec Nordiques in the first round. Lost to Montreal in the second round, and Montreal actually went on to beat Calgary for the Cup that year.
2: That was in 86 then?
5: That's right, yep.
2: Yeah. And then you made the transition from Hartford to the Calgary Flames.
5: Yeah, so I was 2.5 years in Hartford, and things didn't start to go that well. And Emile Francis, they used to call him the traitor, he didn't wait too long when things didn't go well. So he called me in and thanked me so much for my service and said he was sending me back home to Calgary. So I, myself and Shane Shirley got traded for Neil Sheehy and Kerry Wilson.
2: Mm-hmm.
5: And I came home right during the Olympics in 88, went on a 2-month road trip with the team, and became a Flame.
2: So what was that like growing up in, you know, spending a lot of time, like your junior days and stuff, in Calgary, and then getting a chance to play in front of your hometown crowd? What was that like?
5: Well, it was great. Like, for me, you know, to have my family and my friends and the community that I grew up in all there. And it's kind of neat, you know, the people I associated were obviously quite proud of my accomplishment, and you know, it just gives you that little bit extra motivation every day when you go out to play, knowing that your mom's sitting there watching. It's kind of a neat feeling. I always enjoyed it when my mom came out to watch me play, even when I was a little kid. So I don't think you can beat the experience. It's awesome.
2: So your parents are great supporters of your hockey, I'm sure.
5: Yeah, you know what, they were very supportive. I think they kind of just I wouldn't say stayed out of the way, but, you know, my mom, she just watched and kept telling me, you know, every time I came home all beat up, she said, you know, you don't have to do that. And I kept saying, I know, Mom, but I like it. So, and, you know, they were more enablers. They gave me the opportunity to do whatever I want. They didn't push. They didn't, you know, my dad wasn't sending me to camps or anything else. It was more or less whatever I wanted to do, they'd support. So it was a great relationship.
2: Something you mentioned here a moment ago when you got traded to Calgary, I'd like to touch on if we could for just a moment, Dana. And that was, you said you came to Calgary during the Olympics and you guys spent 2 months on the road. And for our listeners that might not be able to know or just don't remember that time, explain what that was like and why you guys were actually away from the Dome for so long.
5: Well, when the Olympics comes in, they need their venues. And even though the hockey may only be, three or four weeks long, however that takes, They you know, you have women's hockey, you have everything else around it. So the Olympic venues are kind of off grounds for anybody. So we didn't have a home rink to play in. So they had to schedule that year that we were gone for most of January and February. So I can remember when I got traded there, I met the team in Chicago. We played 2 or 3 games, came back to Calgary. We practiced up at SATE. And then we'd go on another 3-week road trip until the Olympics were done and we could get the Saddle Dome back. So, you know, I guess in a way it makes it nice to finish the year with a whole bunch of games at home, but that's a tough stretch when you're on the road for about 2 months.
2: So what was that like, playing on the road for so long and being away from home for so long?
5: Well, you know what, because I'd just been traded, I didn't really have a home. For me, it wasn't a big deal. You know, I put my place up for sale in Calgary and started looking for a place, or in Hartford, started looking for a place for Calgary, which was quite tough because, again, most of the rental properties were rented for the Olympics.
2: Mm-hmm.
5: So for me, it wasn't that big of a deal. You know, I was quite young. I think I was 21 at the time, maybe 22. And so I didn't mind it at all. I think it would have been tougher if you had, you know, young children at home. Some of the older guys at the time, I think it might have been a little bit tougher to be away at a big stretch like that.
2: So those days in Calgary, you guys had quite the incredible hockey club.
5: We sure did, yeah. Yep, I think I was here for 3.5 years, and I think for two of them we won the President's Trophy, and the other two we were challenging for it. So, you know, we had the Battle of Alberta going with Edmonton, so it was usually either ourselves or Edmonton or maybe Montreal that were 1, 2, 3 in the league at that point, and it went for a couple of years. So it definitely established some great rivalries.
2: Tell us some of those stories, Dane, if you could, because I know our audience loves to hear some of the great hockey stories. I'm sure that you could share with our listeners about those Edmonton-Calgary rivalries. For those people that might not be familiar with it, again, those were incredibly heated battles. Again, the Oilers, having won so many Stanley Cups, they're 4 in a row, and then doing everything they could to keep the Calgary Flames from winning. But you guys really did a number on them a couple times there. But can you really take it down to the ice level for some of our listeners who maybe didn't experience that, what that was really like, that rivalry?
5: Well, I think it was a lot more fun to watch than it was to play in. You know, for me, being a bigger defenseman, stay-at-home guy, I guess the way to put it was if something would happen, it was when it would happen.
2: Mm-hmm.
5: So, you know, the games took on a different meaning at different points. If someone got a lead that was insurmountable, then the game changed into, you know, let's get ready for the next one and prove a point out there. So there's usually, I would say there's usually at least 1 5-on-5 brawl every game we played them for quite a while. And there was no love. Like, it was just, it was kind of an us or them mentality. And, you know, my dad always says you don't hate anything, but we hated each other for sure. So I think it was a lot more fun to watch than it was to play. And it was to me, it was quite serious every time we went out there.
2: There was no love lost between the two hockey clubs.
5: No, none whatsoever.
2: Yeah. Well, in 1989, the Calgary Flames, as many of our listeners might be aware of, is you guys went on to win the Stanley Cup. What was that journey like, you know, going all the way through the playoffs? Because it wasn't easy. I mean, things got off to a very difficult start against the Vancouver Canucks.
5: Well, that's for sure. You know, when you play the same team in a seven-game series, anything can happen. I think it's seven games, so the best team should come out on top. But, you know, I always say to people, you don't understand how good the worst team in the NHL is. You know, people look at a team that struggles to make the playoffs or hasn't had a lot of success, but the bottom line is that they're still one of 30 teams in the world that are the best at what they do. So when they put their mind to it, if they can develop a strategy and stay focused, they can give anybody a hard time. And you get some outstanding play from certain individuals, you know, a goalie or a scorer, a defenseman, something like that, and everyone gets on board, it can be tough. So, yeah, we went to 7 games in the first round. But after that, it didn't seem like it was as difficult. You know, I think we beat L.A. in 4 and then Chicago in 5. And then we're in the finals against Montreal. And we had the two top defensive teams in the league back then. So I've watched that game, and I don't think there wasn't a shift that every guy would have had a penalty in today's game.
2: Yeah, yeah.
5: But, you know, but that was the game, and we were both good at it. So it was a lot of mauling and holding guys up. And it was a good series, but we ended up coming out on top, and it was a great experience, that's for sure.
2: What was going through your mind as the clock is ticking down in that Game 6 in Montreal?
5: Just that it couldn't end fast enough. You know, I'd say the last 6 minutes seemed like it took about a day. You know, again, the mentality for me was that we were supposed to win every year. That was kind of how I approached it, that every year you're supposed to win a Stanley Cup. That's what your job is. And then, you know, with it being my I think it was my fifth year in the league when I won the Stanley Cup. I kind of thought, well, there you go. This is how it'll be.
2: Yeah.
5: Ended up being the last one I won. But it was more of a sense of relief than anything, you know?
2: Really?
5: I've accomplished what I was supposed to. I took care of what I thought my job was, and we won. It didn't really sink in until about a week later. I was sitting at home and was kind of had my aha moment where I went, holy, we just won the Stanley Cup. You know, everything happens so quickly. But I've got some pictures and a lot of great memories from it.
2: Well, it wasn't long after that victory, but I think it was the next season, and you ended up getting traded from the Calgary Flames to the Vancouver Canucks. What was it like playing for the Canucks? You spent the majority of your career there.
5: Yeah, I spent eight seasons, just around 9 years total, counting the trade deadline, I went there. I really enjoyed playing in Vancouver. I loved the town and the people. I made a lot of good friends there. And, you know, it was more similar to my situation when I was in Hartford. When I went to Hartford, we had a young team. They had drafted really well with players like Ron Francis and Kevin Dineen and Sylvain Turgeon. And, you know, they had the Joel Quenvilles and Dave Tippett, Ray Ferraro, you know, Scotty Kleindorst. We had a mix of young players and veterans, and everyone was making careers for themselves. They were starting out. When I got to Calgary, they had a pretty established club with a lot of talent, a lot of leadership. And so when I got the chance, when I went to Vancouver again, there was a team that had been struggling. Pat Quinn was starting to rebuild everything, brought in some players that you know, he thought could be better players than what the roles they were with the teams they were. And, you know, so that fit in with me. I think I'd finally been around the league long enough that I had a pretty decent understanding of who I was as a player and what I could do. And we put something together there and, you know, built a team for quite a few years. Went to the finals against the Rangers in 94.
2: Mm-hmm.
5: You know, I got a chance to become a little bit more of a leader there too, which was great. So I really enjoyed my days in Vancouver for sure.
2: You say taking on a bit more of a leadership role with the Canucks there, Dana. And how did playing with the Calgary Flames at that time, because you said in your comment just a moment ago that the Flames had a lot of leadership. Who were some of those leaders, and how did that help prepare you for your role with the Vancouver Canucks?
5: Well, if I look at that team, if you look at the team we had that won a Stanley Cup, I don't think there wasn't one guy that wasn't a leader in some way. You know, obviously, Lanny McDonald is our captain, and you know, next to Gordie Howe, he's my Mr. Hockey for sure. He's the ultimate gentleman, and not only as a player, but as a person. And, man, can he compete, you know. Nicest guy in the world, but you get him on the ice, and you better watch out type thing. And, you know, if you go through it, you look at a Joey Mullen, right? Kind of a quiet guy, but... he paid the price every single night, you know, led by example. You know, you got your Al McInnes's, your Gary Suter's, right? Brad McCrimmon's, Rob Ramage, yeah. You know, you look at Vernon Nett. So, you know, I have a theory that if you're going to win, you're going to have a lot of leaders. And when I say leaders, it doesn't mean that they have to be the guy out front talking to everyone, getting all the attention, but they all lead in their own way and they don't worry about. It's like an altruistic approach to hockey, right? I'm going to go out and do my job and compete and watch everybody's back. And I don't need praise for it. That's just what we do to win. And I think that was our team in Calgary for sure.
2: So looking back at your playing days now, Dana, what's probably some of your fondest memories?
5: Oh, geez, I got so many of them. You know, honestly, I love playing the game so much. You know, one of my biggest memories is when we were in Vancouver and we beat St. Louis in Game 7 in St. Louis in the playoffs. I think we lost the next round, but that was when Keenan was there, Gretzky was there, and Hull and everybody. And we definitely weren't supposed to win, and we did. You know, it's things like that when you accomplish something that wasn't supposed to happen, you can feel quite proud of, you know. Obviously, winning the Stanley Cup... I've got great memories in Hartford of, you know, I was 18 years old and I was traveling around the league, sending postcards home from all the new cities. You know, just that experience in itself was awesome.
2: What is it about the game of hockey that really lights your fire, that really lights a spark inside of you?
5: Well, I don't know. I think it's just, like I said, I've always loved to compete, like, especially growing up. I was a kid that I played every single sport there was, right? It was a game first off, right? So,
2: yeah.
5: I didn't start playing hockey to play in the NHL. I played hockey because I thought it was fun. And I always liked to try and win. Like, it was, no matter what I was playing, whether it was four square out in the school parking lot or a game of hockey or a game of basketball or whatever, I love that feeling of trying to compete and trying to win. And it's not that you're totally devastated if you lose, but every time I lost, I'd always say, okay, what do I got to do different here? You know, I want to win. I don't want to lose. And, that just translates into a mental approach to the game, I guess. So you keep working on your skills and the physical things you can do to become better. But I've always believed that a lot of sports is all mental. And if you don't enjoy doing it, if you're not having fun every day out there, then I don't think you're going to be the best you can be. You know, it's like anything in life. If you're doing something that you don't enjoy, you're not going to be good at it. And I think I just was lucky enough that I love playing. I just liked everything about the game. You know, I wasn't a kid that liked to watch too much. I liked to go out and do stuff.
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6: 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Air this once, cause it's in the rules. 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
1: And now in Canada West men's hockey action. Saskatchewan Huskies visited the Mac Ewan Griff Inns on Saturday, November 22, 2025, at the Calgary Downtown Community Arena. Bert Hullett opened the scoring assisted by Roulette at 0-13. Mac Ewan answered back with a goal from Scott assisted by Chabot and Cabana at 7:46 on the power play. Saskatchewan would go ahead by 1 with goal by Holt assisted by Summers and Hayes at 17:14. Third period would see Saskatchewan go up by 2 with a goal by Bert Hullett at 0:23 into the period on the power play. Mac Ewan would strike back to move within 1 with a goal by Chabot from Sundar and Cabana at 2:12. Saskatchewan would add 2 more with goals from Holt and Stebbings. Kosier had 2 assists, and Roulette would pick up the single apple. Final score 2 Saskatchewan Huskies. Shots on goal Saskatchewan 34, Mac Ewan 31. Power play opportunities Saskatchewan 1-for-4, Mac Ewan 1-for-4. Goalie Saskatchewan, Kui 31 shots 29 saves. Mac Ewan, Onuskill 34 shots 29 saves. Referees Colin Watt, Alex Stabrooks. Linesman Christian Brown, Ryan White. I am Noah Mitchell with Saskatchewan Sports Network, www.sasksports.net. I'm Noah Mitchell reporting for SNN Sports. 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The University of Saskatchewan Huskies came into the 60th Vanier Cup with an opportunity to win their first national championship in nearly 3 decades. The game was in their home province, playing in Regina's Mosaic Stadium in front of just under 9,000 fans. This was the same stadium that houses the CFL's Saskatchewan Roughriders, who beat the Montreal Alouettes to win the 112th Grey Cup in Winnipeg just 6 days earlier. It had the makings of something special, a chance to proclaim Saskatchewan's dominance in Canadian football this year and win the national championship, something the team has not done since 1998. Instead, the province of Quebec got its revenge. The Université de Montréal Carabins beat the Huskies 30-16 Saturday afternoon. For the Carabins, it was a statement victory, claiming its second Vanier Cup in 3 years, asserting the football program as one of the strongest in the country. The Huskies, back in the national final for the third time in 5 years, trailed the entire game, starting from a rouge on the kickoff. It was the play of the Carabins' rookie quarterback Pepe Gonzalez, dissecting the Huskies' defense, that secured his team the victory, especially in the second half of the game. Huskies quarterback Jake Farrell says the loss hurts because the team had fallen short after a challenging season. Farrell had to step up to take on the role of starting quarterback from Anton Amendrud, who was recently diagnosed with lymphoma. Farrell says the team was really wanted to bring home the championship for him. Head coach Scott Flory said his players fought through many challenges on their way to playing on the national stage. Despite Saturday's loss, he said there is a lot for the team to be proud of when reflecting on the season. Huskies running back Riker Frank, who got the team's only touchdown, said the team's bond was its greatest strength. For many on the field Saturday, the game marked the end of their tenures with the university. One of those players is linebacker Seth Hundeby. He said the results don't change what the program has meant to him. Receiver Daniel Weeb, another one of the several outgoing veterans, said standing on the national stage alongside teammates he respected meant everything. I'm Noah Mitchell reporting for SNN Sports. For more sports stories, scores, and stats, head on over to our website at sasksports.net.
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2: Hi there, hockey fans, and welcome to the Heart of the Rink Hockey Show. I'm Frank Block. If you're a fan of hockey history, you're going to love today's episode, because today's guest on the Heart of the Rink Hockey Show is one of the most reputable hockey historians, having authored or co-authored many hockey books, including Splendid is the Sun, The 5,000-Year History of Hockey, Black Ice, The Lost History of the Colored Hockey League of the Maritimes, 1895 to 1925, and the latest book called Tribes and International Hockey History. 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
5: Well, my name is George Fosty. I'm a historian, a Canadian historian. I work out in New York City. And I've been working in the realm of hockey for since at least 1996. I was my brother and Daryl and I have written three books on the history of hockey. The first is Splendid is the Sun, the 5,000-Year History of Hockey. The second is Black Ice, The Lost History of the Colored Hockey League. And our most recent book is called Tribes in International Hockey History. And I'm also the president of the Society of North American Hockey Historians and Researchers, North American Historians and Researchers. And we've worked extensively up in Nova Scotia and other places on trying to preserve Canadian and international hockey history. Hockey, we grew up playing hockey as kids. I grew up in northern British Columbia. I played in Terrace Minor Hockey League. I aspired to be a hockey player. When I was a kid, I grew up during the 1970s, Canada-Russia period, so I was really, dedicated to the game like most Canadian kids, and always had a love for the game. And as years later, I became a professional historian working in the United States, and in the early 90s, I wanted to do some things that were basically fun, things I had, promoting Canadian history, and my brother and I got into writing about Canadian history and Canadian hockey in specifics. And that's where we are today.
6: So what led you to become a writer of the sport?
5: Well, I had worked with the U.S. Air Force during the first Gulf War. I was one of only two Canadians or two non-Americans working as a military historian with the U.S. government at that time. There was another gentleman, he was a Vietnamese gentleman working on the recovery of MIA and POW remains. And I was picked up in North Texas to work on World War II history. My area was specialty was European Theater of Operations. I was teaching in North Texas, and I was working on the Battle of Dieppe, and I had worked extensively on researching the history of Dieppe, and having worked with the Air Force during the first Gulf War on museum projects, things like that, and putting in long hours, and then also working on my private research, I basically burnt out on military history. In the early 90s, I contacted my brother, who was working as a technology specialist, and he was a historian as well. He's working in Seattle. I said, "Do you want to write do something fun? Let's write a Canadian history." And he said, "Well, what do you want to write?" And I said, "Well, I was thinking about writing a hockey history." Mm-hmm. And he said, "Well, how long do you think it would take?" And I said, "Well, it's a hockey history. It's got to take maybe six months." And so we got started, and next thing we know, it became a major project. It took us 6 years to write. We had researched thousands of books, and in 48 different cultures and 13 different languages and all kinds of things. We ended up with this book called Splendid as the Sun, the 5,000-Year History of Hockey. And at that point, we realized, hockey had this tremendous heritage and this tremendous base that roots going back to ancient Mesopotamia. And we didn't realize that as Canadian historians when we started. We were basically babes in the woods. We weren't looking for the origins of hockey, or we weren't looking even to go in the direction that we ended up. We just let the research carry us. And the fact that we were approaching it basically as a love of the game and as for fun, we didn't really have any preconditions, and we were just going out there to enjoy ourselves. And we ended up with a book that we were proud of, although it didn't get a lot of press. It did get some, a lot of criticism, because we had discussed the origins of hockey in England and other places, and how they were tied to Canada. We had also, stumbled into the origins debate with some of these other historians in Canada and other places who sat there and wanted to claim that hockey's origins began in 1875. So you've got, it was an interesting time. But we, after that, we were kind of hooked on hockey. We felt that it was one of the most underappreciated and underpromoted sports in sporting circles. Canadian historians don't get a lot of press in the major media outlets in the United States, especially Canadian content. And we just thought, as Canadians, this would be an opportunity for us to just do what we like, and regardless of what financial benefits or anything. And it's been an interesting journey. It's been, for the most part, quite amazing. It's the people we've met along the way, the stories we've uncovered, have been quite intriguing, and it really says a lot about the nature of who we are as a nation.
6: Well, speaking of stories, George, I'm sure you've come across some absolutely wonderful stories with respect to the game of hockey. What is some of your the fondest stories that you recall from some of those experiences?
5: Well, we uncovered a lot of history about Canadian character. You know, how hockey shaped the Canadian identity. Now, I grew up in the 60s where the debate was on about whether Canada had an identity. I remember writers like Pierre Burton and Farley Moe and others being, crucified, basically, for writing original Canadian content in the 60s because we were moving away from our British roots or some of our other, views that our American cousins had of us. And so I was fascinated when I studied hockey to understand how hockey created a Canadian identity. And we said in our first book that Canadians didn't invent hockey. Hockey invented Canadians. And there was a reason for that. It's because we had taken, we'd studied closely the militaristic aspects of hockey. And we had looked at how hockey had shaped the character of Canadian soldiers in World War I and World War II. And we were stunned that Canadians had created a culture where the uniform that they wore in hockey was a prized possession, and they were proud of the uniform, and everyone stood together as a team, and they all suffered together, and they worked together, and they played together, and they won together, and they lost together. And we realized looking at it that we had basically created a culture of warriors on ice, and we never realized the significance of that until we got into the first battles in France in 1915, when the Canadians were one of the few units that didn't turn and run when they were attacked with mustard gas. They were one of the first units to fight and hold the Germans at bay. They actually prevented the collapse of the Western Front in early 1915. And we said, well, there's something there. There had to be a reason why these, citizen volunteers became the best soldiers on the Western Front, and we equated it back to hockey. And we felt that, Canada's hockey heritage had created this amazing juggernaut of militaristic thought and processing and training. And then we took a second look at hockey, and we looked back, and then we saw a remarkable trend in World War II, the same thing that the sons of the what we called the Icemen of World War I had gone to the battles of France and Europe and up into Holland, and had basically done the same thing again. They had knocked out some of the finest units in the German Wehrmacht and had moved into Rhine and into the Rhine and become a major force. And when you consider the small numbers of Canada's population and militaristic draw, we felt that was an amazing accomplishments. It's one of the great military stories of the 20th century that really doesn't get a lot of play.
6: You mentioned about the origin. Sorry, George. You mentioned about the origin of hockey somewhat. And for our listeners that might not be aware, can you kind of tell our listeners a bit about the start of the name of the game of hockey?
5: Well, hockey. There's various, depending on what book you read and depending on which historian's writing on hockey. There's a number of different terms of what hockey, the word hockey means. So some people claim that hockey is a reference to the curb stick on a you know, on a bishop's, I guess, a bishop's cane or croc or whatever they whatever the term they use there, that it's the hook on the, at the end of a stick from religious services. Others claim that hockey is tied to regency in England. There's the word hockey shows up in certain regions, and others claim that it had something to do with the in Indian words, things like that, and others claim that it has tied to old Scottish Shinty and some of these other early Gaelic and early English vocabulary definitions. We really don't know where hockey comes from specifically. We can't specifically tie it to a region or to a specific word based on on historical evidence. It's interesting though that the word hockey does appear in places like the Galway statues in the early 1500s out of Ireland and other places.
7: Wow.
5: So it may have some links to Gaelic, old Gaelic culture. These are things that that are still in dispute. Historians are going to be arguing this for the next 100 years. And there's been a couple books that have come out since 2003, since our book, that have validated some of our research and also, argued against some of our research. So it's an ongoing debate. It's going to be one of those things where, we will probably never know the origins of the word.
7: Mm-hmm.
5: They may find it somewhere. It's there's different cultures called it different things. The Shinty is an old Shinte, S H I N T E is an old Scottish reference to the game. It's Hurley is another reference, Hurley on ice. It went by many different names over the years. It's and also many different interpretations of what was hockey. And that's why we have this debate in hockey and its origins, because there is no specific moment or specific culture that can totally claim it. We got an interesting thing in Canada. Some of the earliest references to the origins of hockey date to the 1700s, and one of the earliest references is old diary accounts of the British military claiming that they saw the Mi'kmaq Indians playing hockey, a form of hockey.

0: also, when you talk about the origins of hockey, we forget that some of our hockey traditions, the stick, the defined stick that we use today, was not something that came over from Europe. It was something that was already here, and these are the kind of things that, as a historian, that is hard to, like, say, who do you credit? Do you credit the Mi'kmaqs with the origins of hockey, the modern game, because they gave us the modern stick, or do you credit the English with their hurley traditions, or do you go all the way back to the ancient times with the Greeks and Romans and the Kempuka sticks and that they used in London in the early 200 AD. These are the kind of things that, like I said, it's the debate rages. The funny thing is nobody's wrong.
1: Yeah.
0: Because everybody, you can pick a date in history and say, well, this is the origin. And based on your evidence of that date, you can argue. And this is why the hockey's origins are so heated. Because, depending on how good an orator or how good of a theorist you are, hockey can be defined as 1875 or 1833 or the Franklin Expedition or up in 1812 with Halliburton's accounts at King's College, or all the way back to, 1646 or somewhere around there, of the Galway Statute. So these are, or even 1121, Stephen's History of London, he makes references to kids playing hockey on ice.
1: Wow.
0: In some type of form. So that's the earliest account of hockey in the English Isles, that written account that we know of. So these are the kind of things that, it's a minefield for historians to try to date. And this is why the emotions spill over and become what they are.
2: Speaking of hockey history, George, one of the books that you'd mentioned that yourself and your brother worked on is Black Ice, The Lost History of the Colored Hockey League. What can you tell us about some of the stories that really are the essence of that book?
0: Well, Black Ice took us 7 years to write. We were doing Splendid as the Sun. We came across three references to an all-black hockey league that existed in Nova Scotia in the 1890s.
1: Really?
0: And we had, and we thought, well, okay, this is interesting. This is maybe a footnote in our book, Splendid Sun. And after about a year, we started finding little bits of information via the United States and that, where we started seeing a link to the Underground Railroad and links to, early black hockey traditions in places like Boston. And then we also realized that when we were looking at the Boston traditions, that some of the names that we had identified in our earlier research were the same family names as some of these hockey teams that, quote, had played in the Colored Hockey League. So we started seeing these links. And after 2 years, we realized we didn't have just a footnote in a hockey book. We had actually a story that had never been told. It was a history that had been taken out of the historical record. And we went into Nova Scotia between 1998 and 2002. And we did research in the archives, and we found 165 articles on the Colored Hockey League that were in white newspapers. The new black newspapers didn't exist. They were all gone. They had never been considered historically worthy, so when they were donated to the archives, and that somebody obviously just threw them away. But we found white accounts of this league. And so we pieced together the history based on white accounts and then American references that we had found in the U.S. of based on, the emancipation records and the Underground Railroad. And when we were finished, we had this document that we couldn't even believe. It took us 7 years to write. But what we saw in that document was the emergence of some of the strongest civil leaders we've ever seen in Canadian history. One in particular, James Kinney. He was a young 14-year-old minister. His father, by our research, his father had died in a fire in Yarmouth. He was a black barber, and had been killed in a rooming house fire. And Kinney was raised by his mother, who was a seamstress, and in Halifax. She'd moved up to Africville to be part of with family and in-laws, and ended up working over in Goddington Street as a seamstress. And young Kinney, she wanted him to rise up and be something in his life, and he had been born with a peg leg, which, interesting, back then was a sign of the devil. Based on superstition. So she threw him in immediately into the church and made him a minister. By the time he was 14, he was

0: preaching from the pulpit, 14-year-old black youth, 1890s, preaching from the pulpit. By 1898, he was involved in the College Hockey League. By 1900, he was the manager of the Eureka's hockey team. He was also the president of the College Hockey League, 20-year-old kid running this hockey league. And then he basically created a professional hockey league by 1903-1904, based on at least six teams. And by 1907-1908, that league, they were up against some, you know, major businesses and competitors and others, and didn't like the emergence of a black entrepreneurial spirit. And by 1908, this league was basically crushed and disappeared from the historical record. It emerged in around 1911-1912, just in time for World War One, and then disappeared again, and then reemerged in the 1920s, a shell of what it had been. But we thought this was an amazing individual. Again, his name was James Kinney, and his life was just was remarkable. But he was also a practitioner and a follower of Booker T. Washington, the Tuskegee Institute, and Booker T. was one of these gentlemen that was striving to educate blacks and set up Tuskegee Institutes worldwide, and the Home for Colored Children in Nova Scotia, built in 1921 by Kinney, was the Canadian equivalent to the Tuskegee Institute, and it never achieved its goals. Kinney died around 1940-41. I believe a heart attack. He basically worked himself to death, and the people that followed in his footsteps didn't have the same vision or work ethic that he had. So that institute, or the Home for Colored Hockey, or Home for Colored Children in Nova Scotia, never became the institution that it was meant to be. Today, it's in the newspapers for the abuse from the 60s onward that was inflicted on that institution, which is unfortunate because it was one of those great attempts in Canadian history to uplift a culture and a people, and it never achieved its greatness.
1: What you mentioned about that the Colored Hockey League back in those days in the late 1800s and the early 1900s, and that was a much different time than today.
0: Yeah, well, you know, it's interesting, you know, Canadians, our history has been limited in terms of what how we understand the past. We don't realize the diversity that Canada represented back then. You know, 1890s, there was a Chinese population in Canada based on the railroad ties. You also had Native Indian population, and you had the Black Loyalists that had come up, 3,500 that had come up through the evacuation of New York and around 1790 period. They had come up to Canada and settled in some of the prairie provinces, or what were later to be prairie provinces, and they were frontline military troops, part of the British military, and they were very anti-American because they were runaway slaves and they weren't going to go back. So these guys were used as frontline defense. So the Canadian landscape was not a bleached white landscape of just French Canadians and Englishmen. Mm-hmm. It had other populations. It even had some Portuguese in Canada at that time. It was an amazing mix of cultures. And when you start to look at the 1890s tapestry that is North America, and you see what was going on in Canada in the 1890s, you see that this was an explosion of Canadian culture. This is when we built all our cities. This is when we moved west. This is when we finished the railroads. This is when we moved to create the second railroad, the Grand Trunk. This is when we industrialized our ports and our cities, like Vancouver and Halifax and that. This is when we started building our own military framework that led to, helped us create the base for World War One. For our participation in World War One, this was an amazing period of history. So when you see some of this Colored Hockey League, emergence of Colored Hockey League, it's a sign of a much bigger change in society. The fact that it was even allowed to exist, right? Because 20 years ago, it would never have been even contemplated. The fact that there was enough tolerance for this league to emerge in the Halifax, Dartmouth area says a lot, that even with the racism this experiment in Black Pride was able to move forward. That part to me is fascinating because it shows there was a lot more to the Canadian mosaic than people realize. Also, it says a lot about Halifax. Halifax was always an interesting city. It was a warden of the North, as they called it. It was a front line. It was the most important military base in the British Empire for North America. It was a major naval port for the British Royal Navy. They had a lot of influence and a lot of units coming in from abroad. So you did have this multiculturalism within the city, especially in the military community, not necessarily in the old line parts of the city, the old Protestant sections, but definitely you had this dynamic, some type of a diversity. Even if there was tension, it wasn't on the same level as some of these other cities we had in the U.S. and that, where it was segregated to such a major extent. There was some flexibility, and I think that's what made it possible for the Colored Hockey League to merge. I don't think the Colored Hockey League could have merged any other spot in North America or in Canada at that time because of given the racial demographics or the racism that existed. But the fact that it did merge there it said a lot about that region and how they were basically ahead of their time on so many levels. But it also said a lot about the educational process, that you had educated black men leading this development in hockey. At a time when we would not equate educated blacks in Canada to being in large numbers or to being prevalent, and this is something that we had there. It's a fascinating area, discussion of early hockey. But I think we found that the Colored Hockey League had changed the game. In some ways, they had taken the concept of the slap shot, which was by looking at the early Dartmouth newspapers, you can see accounts of what appears to be a slap shot appearing on in pickup games on the ice of Lake Bonnuk and others around 1892. They had taken this slap shot type of action, and they had brought it into the league or into the arenas in the early 1900s, 1903, and. A gentleman by the name of Eddie Martin, who was a baseball player, he was known for his accurate slap shot. They called it baseball hockey back then, where they would, because these were baseball players in the summer, and these guys were playing hockey in the winter, and they were swinging at the stick like a baseball player would, with a natural batting motion. And there was the one guy, Eddie Martin, playing for the Eurekas, young 23-year-old kid. He was known for his accurate shot. And his speed, and other teams actually complained about it because they felt that wasn't hockey. So we felt that, we were looking at this baseball hockey concept, and we said, that's a slap shot.
1: Yeah.
0: And then we looked back at the early accounts of Dartmouth, and we saw, this was being done on the ponds of Dartmouth in 1892. So, that was, we thought the slap shot had originated out of that part of the country. We also looked at the organizational aspects of the Colored Hockey League and some of their structures and we and their style of play. They were a non-violent league, a hard-hitting non-violent league. Played very much a fast style of play, very similar to style of play similar to what Montreal Canadiens would have played in the 1950s. Moving up the ice very quick and hard and tough. The John Ferguson types, where they wouldn't go looking for a fight, they wouldn't back down.
1: Yeah.
0: But these guys, because they were a religious league, they had come out of religious circles, led by religious ministers. They didn't espouse violence. They played tough hockey, but they weren't out there looking for fights. So it wasn't goon hockey. And when you look at the early history of the Ontario Hockey Leagues and that in the early 1900s, hockey had slipped into goon hockey status in many of the leagues out in central Canada. And here was an exception. This was a team, these were teams based on skill, speed, basically athleticism. And we thought this was just fantastic. Everyone remembers the International Hockey League 1903. Of Houghton, Michigan, and stuff, but they don't remember the Colored Hockey League, and it's unfortunate because the Colored Hockey League was ahead of the Houghton League, and it was also ahead of many of the Ontario Hockey League Hockey Association developments that took place in the early 1900s. These guys are a decade ahead of everybody else.
1: Now, if we could get a little bit closer to now, George, your latest book is actually called Tribes, an International Hockey History. What can you tell us, you know, in about 2 or 3 minutes about this latest project that you guys have just completed?
0: Well, Tribes is a follow-up to Black Ice, and what we did was when we were looking at the international hockey history of Canada and other countries, we saw that this was, basically was war on ice. And we realized that, you know, in many ways, hockey in certain periods, it was very tribal. So we said, well, where does this tribalism and this militarism come from? And we had seen from writing Splendid Sun that it had originated in the militaristic aspects of our culture. And it had been shaped by World War One and World War Two. So we went back and we looked at that history. And we equated, and we looked at these international Canadian hockey teams that were competing in Europe in the 1920s. And we realized most of these guys were military veterans. And they were very tough and very hard. And they were playing against military veterans from the First World War and elsewhere. And so we said, well, you know, there's this tribal militaristic aspect to the game. Let's explore that. So what we did was we went back into the roots of hockey, and we found that the concept of steel skates was used as a weapon. The Dutch had used skates
1: really
0: in their wars. Going back to the 1500s, they actually had military units on skates where they skated out and they attacked their enemies on the ice floes and stuff like that of Europe. And we thought this was fantastic and fascinating because it showed how skating was used as a weapon of war. And then we took that to the next level where we talked about hockey as a weapon of war. And then we went into the area of international hockey. And we ran from, you know, 1921 all the way in Antwerp all the way up to 1980, Miracle on Ice. And we ended in 1980 with the U.S. Miracle on Ice. We talk about the U.S. rise of the U.S. militaristic hockey. We also talk about, you know, the rise of American hockey. And then we went in and we looked at some of the, like I said, the Canadian military traditions and how they had been shaped. And then also how these Canadian military veterans had gone back to the ice floes as different people. You know, World War One had changed Canada forever. And it created a tougher mentality among the people, but also created a tougher hockey player. A lot of these guys went back in the 1920s, and they taught their kids, more pride in the Canadian identity, more pride in the uniform. And also told these guys, taught their kids to basically, you know, suck it in and suffer and tough and to be tough. And we found this to be an amazing development, that it was being basically this toughness learned from World War One was being handed down, and it was showing up in these hockey arenas going forward, and then later in World War Two and elsewhere. So it's, like I said, it's an intriguing, you know, maybe a psychologist would have a field day, but it's an intriguing area of hockey and something that has not really been expounded on or developed to the levels of understanding that we need to go to.
1: Now, we've touched on a lot of great hockey stories, George, and thank you ever so much for your time here this morning. Now, one last question I'd like to ask you, if we could, before we let you go. And you've had some incredible experiences, you know, uncovering a lot of this incredible hockey history. And of course, you know, early childhood days playing the game and being a fan of the game today. What is it about the game of hockey, in your estimation, George, that people become so passionate about?
0: Well, you know, it's a sense of community. You know, we are living in an age of isolation. And hockey is a community. And it gives people a sense of appreciation, of acceptance. It gives them a sense of importance. It tells them who they are. We are a wandering nation. We've moved west over the centuries in search of new lives. And along the way, we've kind of, you know, abandoned quite a bit to get to where we are today. And I think hockey gives us, it puts us back into the unit, as the human unit. And I think this is this is what makes the sport so unique. It is tribal, it is cultural, but it is very much community. And I think that it's teamwork, and I think it flies in the face of what most people experience in their daily lives today. And I think this is why it's passionate, why people appreciate it. They look back at it because it gives them a sense of being, it gives them a focus, but it also it gives them that sense that they're not alone. And then, you know, it's a deeper concept than most sports. Most sports are individual sports. Hockey isn't. You know, you look back at football, look at these guys in baseball, there's a camaraderie, there's an association, there's an emotion tied to it, and hockey does that. Hockey delivers it. No, hockey gives us something that's truly Canadian, too. The modern game is, you know, it became what it is today on the ice ponds of Canada, and it gives us a sense of accomplishment. It gives us a sense of national pride. We may not have invented the game, but we perfected it.
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4: And now in Canada West men's hockey action. Saskatchewan Huskies visited the Mac Ewan Griff Inns on Saturday, November 22, 2025, at the Calgary Downtown Community Arena. Bert Hullett opened the scoring, assisted by Roulette at 0-13. Mac Ewan answered back with a goal from Scott, assisted by Chabot and Cabana, at 7:46 on the power play. Saskatchewan would go ahead by 1 with goal by Holt, assisted by Summers and Hayes, at 17:14. Third period would see Saskatchewan go up by 2, with a goal by Bert Hollett at 0:23, into the period on the power play. Mac Ewan would strike back to move within 1 with a goal by Chabot from Sundar and Cabana at 2:12. Saskatchewan would add 2 more with goals from Holt and Stebbings. Kosier had 2 assists, and Roulette would pick up the single apple. Final score 2 Saskatchewan Huskies. Shots on goal Saskatchewan 34, Mac Ewan 31. Power play opportunities Saskatchewan 1-for-4, Mac Ewan 1-for-4. Goalie Saskatchewan, Kui 31 shots 29 saves. Mac Ewan, Onuskill 34 shots 29 saves. Referees Colin Watt, Alex Stabrooks. Linesman Christian Brown, Ryan White. I am Noah Mitchell with Saskatchewan Sports Network, www.sasksports.net. I'm Noah Mitchell reporting for SNN Sports. For more sports stories, scores, and stats, head on over to our website at sasksports.net. The University of Saskatchewan Huskies came into the 60th Vanier Cup with an opportunity to win their first national championship in nearly 3 decades. The game was in their home province, playing in Regina's Mosaic Stadium in front of just under 9,000 fans. This was the same stadium that houses the CFL's Saskatchewan Roughriders, who beat the Montreal Alouettes to win the 112th Grey Cup in Winnipeg just 6 days earlier. It had the makings of something special, a chance to proclaim Saskatchewan's dominance in Canadian football this year and win the national championship, something the team has not done since 1998. Instead, the province of Quebec got its revenge. The Université de Montréal Carabins beat the Huskies 30-16 Saturday afternoon. For the Carabins, it was a statement victory, claiming its second Vanier Cup in 3 years, asserting the football program as one of the strongest in the country. The Huskies, back in the national final for the third time in 5 years, trailed the entire game, starting from a rouge on the kickoff. It was the play of the Carabins' rookie quarterback Pepe Gonzalez, dissecting the Huskies' defense that secured his team the victory, especially in the second half of the game. Huskies quarterback Jake Farrell says the loss hurts because the team had fallen short after a challenging season. Farrell had to step up to take on the role of starting quarterback from Anton Amendrud, who was recently diagnosed with lymphoma. Farrell says the team was really wanted to bring home the championship for him. Head coach Scott Flory said his players fought through many challenges on their way to playing on the national stage. Despite Saturday's loss, he said there is a lot for the team to be proud of when reflecting on the season. Huskies running back Riker Frank, who got the team's only touchdown, said the team's bond was its greatest strength. For many on the field Saturday, the game marked the end of their tenures with the university. One of those players is linebacker Seth Hundeby. He said the results don't change what the program has meant to him. Receiver Daniel Weeb, another one of the several outgoing veterans, said standing on the national stage alongside teammates he respected meant everything. I'm Noah Mitchell reporting for SNN Sports. For more sports stories, scores and stats, head on over to our website at sasksports.net.
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2: 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I'm Frank Block. 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And I know that he's got some fantastic hockey stories to share with us. 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
4: First of all, thanks for this opportunity, Frank. My story is typical of any young Canadian hockey fan. I really got my start watching Hockey Night in Canada, as a lot of us did, I think. Just that exposure of sitting down, watching the game being played on TV as a boy, and then naturally as you get older and, you know, become more going to school and stuff like that, you play road hockey, and then eventually I got to play house league hockey. But Hockey Night in Canada was definitely the start for me, and then it would snowball. My mom, one of my fondest memories is my mom, when I was 7 years old, creating a scrapbook for me, making the homemade glue and taking pictures out of the newspaper, out of magazines. And then finally in the mid-60s, my dad got tickets to see a Maple Leaf game at the Gardens. And it was a whole new thing for me, just the walking in the garden, seeing all the pictures on the wall, and then finally going in and seeing the blue and white of the Maple Leaf sweaters. It was really amazing to see it in person, because on TV, we didn't have a color TV set yet, so I was like just exposed to black and white. And then, you know, I just, as a kid, you know, most kids get their allowance and they, you know, buy chocolate bars and stuff like that. Mm-hmm. I took my allowance and I saved up for a subscription to the Hockey News. And, you know, I was like around 8-9 years old, but that's oh, wow. How my life was going. It was all hockey. But, as I said, then I played house league hockey, and then, you know, as an adult, you know, you get away from it, and, you know, you're building a career and stuff like that. And then eventually, recently, I got involved with the Society for International Hockey Research. I'm a member, and it's a group of us who are researchers, writers, broadcasters, fans, you know, with an interest in the game. And it's just, you know, we exchange ideas and do research and stuff like that. And then in 2010, I created a blog called Hockey Then and Now, and basically it's all the original six era from the early 40s when the New York Americans dropped out of the league and it was down to six teams, and that's my interest in the game now, and I concentrate mainly on the blog, and a lot of the work is doing research going back in the old newspapers and gathering information that way, and also interviewing players that were around in that era.
7: Now, let's just take our listeners back a little bit. You mentioned that first Leafs game that you were at when you were just a young lad there in the 60s there. Take us there to that moment when you were there at the arena. It seemed like you said you hadn't seen it in color before because, again, it was black and white back in our day. And I know you and I might be dating ourselves here a little bit, but take us back to that game and that experience and describe a bit more detail just what that was like.
4: Well, it was absolutely amazing. The whole day was so clear in my mind. It was like it happened last Saturday. The regular routine of getting up, playing some road hockey. My dad had to work on Saturdays, so I was naturally just waiting for him to get home. Playing road hockey. Then I had a net in the driveway, and I just took, I tennis ball and practice my shot. And then eventually my dad came home. No time for dinner. We ate sandwiches my mom prepared on the way down in the car. And then that whole experience of walking into the gardens, all the pictures were on the wall of the old Leafs from the 30s, 40s, 50s, early 60s. And it was just an amazing experience. Now, the seats we had, they weren't the best. They're up in the grays. But when you walk through the tunnel mm-hmm. to the seat, and the TV lights were switched on in the pregame warm-up, it was electrifying. It was like a bolt of lightning from above. But it just lit up the whole arena, and it just punctuated the blue and white of the Leafs sweaters. And it was just an amazing experience, because it was like it was seeing the game in a whole different fashion, because it gave you a visualization that I just wasn't used to. It's different seeing, you know, color pictures in a magazine, and not too often would the newspapers print a color photograph. But seeing that blue and white, it was just an amazing experience. And it almost took my interest in the game to another level, because it was just, I wasn't even aware of like a pregame warm-up. I wasn't aware of such things like that. Mm-hmm. But going to the game, I became aware of it, and it just stuck with me, you know, my entire life.
7: Wow. Wow. Incredible. Well, you know, you do a lot of work, as you mentioned, on your blog, Hockey Then and Now, and interviewing a lot of hockey legends and stuff. So what is it you think that's inside of you that really drives you or creates that passion for wanting to collect a lot of these great stories and share them with the rest of us who enjoy consuming that kind of content, really love connecting with the history of the game?
4: Well, that's the key, Frank. A lot of people weren't writing or paying attention to the old guys. They were in the background, and the media, of course, concentrates on the current game, and, you know, newspapers publish game reports and feature stories on the current guys. And my interest was back in the day. I want to learn, my peaked interest when I first started, but when I first started of interest was in the mid-60s. Now, as I grew older, I want to know about the guys from the 20s, 30s, 40s, 50s. And, you know, they were mentioned in books, but there was nothing in detail about their junior days or how they made it up to the NHL, playing in the AHL or the East Coast League. And that's what really drove me. And I thought, okay, I'm gathering all this information, and I wanted to have a place where, you know, I could share it. And I thought the blog would be the most attractive place, because for regular fans of the game, before the internet, stuff like this wasn't possible. The most common area was maybe a newsletter. Somebody would organize a newsletter, and, you know, you'd subscribe, send in, usually it'd be the price of mailing or shipping, and somebody would specialize in something and do a newsletter and send it out to the fans that way. But with the internet, it's so easy to set up a blog. And fortunately, I'm in an area of Canada where a lot of hockey players retired, so I have accessibility to them. And even in today's technological era, it's easy to record a conversation over the telephone, an interview. And that's how it all began. And also, very pivotal as to my research is old issues of newspapers. There's no better way to learn of someone's history than to go to a library, go down the newspaper room, and go through their microfiche and just go through their whole career. And it's very easy to do. You just look at their statistical information, you know, such and such a date they were in junior hockey, graduated to American Hockey League, and then finally made it to the NHL. So you got those dates. And you simply go back, and it's a painstaking procedure because it's very time-consuming.
7: I bet.
4: And you just get everything you can go. Like, I've spent a whole week from 9 to 5 researching a player. That's how long it took me to, you know, go through their entire career. And then at the end of the day, maybe I only use 50% of that information. But it's stuff that I love gathering. Because if anybody asks me or anything like that, I can have that information. So the newspapers are, especially when you're talking about older guys, sometimes their memories aren't that good.
7: Yeah.
4: So I like to be able to have the information so that as I go along in an interview, I know I'm getting the proper information from them. So I have a source backing up their information in a way.
7: Now, you've had a chance to connect with some pretty incredible hockey legends, I guess, over the days and years that you've been working on this on these projects. Now, if you could just take a few moments now, Jim, and just share with us, with our listeners, some of those interviews that you had a chance to do and some of your fondest memories, some of the greatest stories that you remember from some of these conversations.
4: Well, I think I'll start off with the best. Wally Stanowski, a native of Winnipeg, born in 1919, mm-hmm. Currently 95 years old, resides in Toronto, and he is the oldest living former Toronto Maple Leaf.
7: Wow.
4: No one else predates him. And his memory, Frank, when you sit down, when I first sat down with him a few years ago and interviewed him, he was rifling off attendance records to me.
7: Really?
4: I thought, oh, no, this can't be correct. I thought, oh, no, this isn't going well. I get home, look it up. He's bang on. Everything, he's got the numbers down to a T. And I thought to myself, this man is amazing. And he's just his recall of information. Like, he was in the 1938 Memorial Cup. He played for the Winnipeg team. So they traveled to Toronto. And, of course, they were used to playing in the outdoor arenas out in Winnipeg. And, you know, the temperature would get down to, you know, minus 40.
7: Oh, yeah.
4: And, you know, for him, it was quite an experience coming to Toronto and, you know, playing in the Memorial Cup. They played against the Oshawa Generals that year. And, of course, the Wally was under, he was a Leaf property at that point. And so he was the big star on Winnipeg. And the other Leaf property on Oshawa was Billy Taylor, another guy who turned out to be a pretty good hockey player. But Wally traveled to Toronto for the Memorial Cup. And he says, you know, first thing he told me was he actually preferred the natural ice because he felt the puck flowed easier on the ice. Whereas the manufactured ice, you know, there was too much snow buildup and stuff like that. But he was in between games, he was at his hotel at the Royal York Hotel in Toronto. And he was sitting there and all of a sudden he saw a letter come through the bottom of his door, of his hotel door.
7: Mm-hmm.
4: So he goes over, reads it, and it's a bribe letter. A bribe letter. Somebody wants him to throw the deciding game. And they offered him $100 to do it, and they offered Billy Ray, who went on to be a star with the Canadiens and coach in Chicago, they offered him $50. Now, the routine was, Wally in the pregame warm-up was if he was going to go along with this plan, he was to skate behind the net, stop, and pretend he was doing up his laces. And that was a clue to the people that, yeah, he was going to help throw the game. And naturally, Wally wanted nothing to do with it, you know.
7: Yeah.
4: And they didn't have to because they ended up winning the game, I believe, 7-1 and captured the Memorial Cup. But Wally then continued with junior hockey. He played 1 year in Syracuse, a Leaf farm team. And then he came up in the late 30s, finished second in the Calder Trophy race for Rookie of the Year.
7: Mm-hmm.
4: The next year, he was on the All-Star team. He made the first team All-Star team with Dick Clapper. And he was just, he was the Bobby Orr of his time. He liked to get the puck and skate from one end to the other. And with Wally, there was no liability. If he took the puck all the way deep in the other team's zone, and if he would never get caught because his best asset was his skating. And I interviewed Milt Schmidt about this. I asked him, who was the best Leaf defenseman in the mid to late 40s? And he mentioned Wally. He says, for speed, for pure skating, nobody could match Wally. So that was his greatest asset. So that's the type of player he was. He was, you know, he drove Dick Irvin and Hap Day a little bit crazy with all this, but he just carrying the puck up and down the ice. And he was part of the 42 team, and I think he's the only surviving member where the Leafs went to the final against Detroit. They fell behind 3-0 in the final, and the Leafs roared back and won the next four. And I believe not only hockey, but all sport, it's the only team to be behind by 3 games and come back and win the Stanley Cup. So he was all part of that. But just as quickly, they win the Stanley Cup, I believe it was in April. In June, he's back out in Winnipeg with the RCAF.
7: And really?
4: Yeah. They didn't get the... I don't think he returned until 45, 46. So, you know, I asked him, I said, well, you know, did your game suffer? And he says, physically it didn't, but, you know, you got to get your game. You lose your game legs. And he says that was the hardest part. And also the aspect of, you know, he was in his prime. When this all occurred, Wally was only like, 20, 21 years old. And those were the prime of his career back then because they didn't play that long, you know. And that was the thing that hurt a lot of the guys. They just didn't have the chance to, they lost those years. So they didn't, statistically, they weren't able to build up their record. But he came back. He won a total of 4 Stanley Cups. And another interesting thing about Wally is there was a spat between him and the Leafs. They weren't using him. He wasn't happy. So, in those days, the teams had tight control of their players. There was no way, you could just leave and declare yourself a free agency. So Wally got this plan. This was around, I believe, the summer of 48. He was disgruntled. They weren't using him much. So he concocted this story that he was going to retire from hockey. He was going to quit.
7: Okay.
4: He didn't want anything more to do with it. He never told his wife this story. What he did was he went to a reporter he knew who was a mouthpiece for Conn Smythe. So naturally, the reporter talks to Wally and he runs immediately to Smythe's office and said, did you know Wally Stanowski is going to quit the game?
7: Of course, Wally knew this was going to happen, right?
4: Yeah, he knew. Because that's why he didn't tell anybody. Wanted that mouthpiece from the press to go to Smythe and tell him the story.
7: Yeah.
4: Of course, Smythe, he doesn't want to lose, just have him retire and not get anything for,
7: nobody else.
4: So he calls Frank Boucher in New York, and they work out a deal. So Smythe calls Stowski and just says, you've been traded. And of course, Wally doesn't say anything about retiring from the game or anything like this.
7: Yeah.
4: And that he got out of Toronto. He engineered the whole thing on his own. And to be able to do that at Dink Smythe, that's an accomplishment.
7: Who needs an agent, right?
4: Who needs an agent? Wally could look after himself. And another thing, he's known as the Whirling Dervish. And I said to him, Wally, I said, how did you get that nickname? How did that all come about?
7: Yeah.
4: And to the best of his knowledge, this goes back to the same period where the Leafs weren't using him much. They're, keeping when he came back from the war, I think Hap Day made an example of him for being out of shape, and it was like a message to the other guys: don't come back here unless you're in shape, and make sure you keep care of yourself. But he used Wally as a scapegoat for that, so he didn't use Wally much. So one game in Boston. Frank Brimsek gets cut, and of course, the game is just stopped for 10 minutes because he has to go out and, get stitches. So Hap Day taps Wally on the shoulder and says, get out there, Wally, warm up a little bit.
7: Mm-hmm.
4: And Wally was embarrassed because he hadn't played much in the game. He didn't want to go out there and be the only player skating around. So he went out and he just did a little skate around. And they told him, get out there, run center ice. And start, skating. So Wally says, screw you. He gets out there and he starts, doing pirouettes and twirls and everything. And I that's to his recollection, that's how he got the nickname, the Whirling Dervish.
7: Yeah. Well, you know, in addition to your blog and stuff, you actually do a lot of connecting on a regular basis with a lot of these, might call them the older generation, what's called the Toronto NHL Old Timers Group. Can you tell our listeners a bit about that organization?
4: Well, it's it all started way back in the 50s with guys like Charlie Conacher, who they basically did three or four games a year, and they were fundraisers. Like here in Toronto, the Ted Reef Arena in the east end of the city. They were just putting it up, and after the war, steel was trouble getting it. So they did a charity game at the Gardens and raised money that way. But they'd only do three or four a year, you know, hospital stuff like that. It didn't really take off till around 1960 when Sid Smith retired from the game. He won the world championship in Oslo. He was the playing coach of the team, and he came back with the he was coach and played for the Whitby Dunlops. He came back and he was through with the game, and you know, he wanted to do something, so he rejuvenated the whole concept, but he took it to another level where they're going to small towns throughout Ontario every weekend. All they expected was a few sandwiches and a case of beer, and they were happier, you know. No fee. All the money went to the communities. And by the 1980s, they had raised over $2 million.
7: Oh, wow. That's big money.
4: It was like a hockey season for them. You know, they'd do 50, 60 games a year, and it was all charity. So Sid Smith played a really big role in that. And, of course, as these guys got older, they weren't able to, you know, they eventually have to hang up their skates. So what they did was it started as a yearly dinner. And then L. Shaw and his brother-in-law, Jim Anderson, they, I think Al had lunch with Harry Watson one day and said, you know, I'd like to do something once a month. Why don't we all get together and, you know, have a lunch, have some food and, you know, tell stories and stuff like that.
7: Yeah.
4: So eventually it snowballed into a monthly lunch. And I started around 5 or 6 years ago attending. And I went with the idea of, you know, I'll just see how it is and, you know, see who's there and stuff like that. By the end of the first lunch, I was hooked. I haven't missed one since. You know, no one bothers me the first Monday of every month. They know, don't. He's got the lunch. So I, as you say, it's a great place for networking. And having the opportunity to sit down and talk with Howie Morenz Jr. is just an incredible experience. And his dad was, you know, he was the first true NHL superstar, like league-wide. In Toronto, you know, in the late 20s, early 30s, Charlie Conacher was the big superstar in Toronto. But league, over the whole league, Howie Morenz Sr. was the true superstar of the league. And to be able to sit down with Howie and get his memories of his dad, and also that dynamic of, okay, here's his dad, a superstar. You know, does he have it? Does Howie Jr. have the ability to replicate what his dad did?
7: Mm-hmm.
4: And, you know, just right from the start, like his dad died in the late 30s, and Howie was 10 years old and, you know, thrust into the spotlight. And the first thing that happens to them is there's a kidnapping threat against Howie.
7: You're kidding.
4: And, yeah, they got phone calls, you know, telling them to watch their son and all this and that. But it didn't amount. They think it was just a crazy person, you know, seeking attention. But young Howie, you know, the Montreal Canadiens would go on junkets to the East Coast, West Coast. He'd go along with them as a young boy and play, and eventually he played in senior hockey in Montreal. And he reached a level where he could play in the American Hockey League, or one below the American Hockey League. He played for a team in Texas. And but he got hurt. He had a problem with his vision, and his career didn't advance beyond that. But his just to be able to sit there and talk to him is just an amazing experience. And then you got other guys like a guy not too many people know of, Jerry Junkin. He never made it to the NHL. He's 89 years old. He played, he had a season with the Boston Olympics in the old East Coast League. He played with Alan Stanley in Boston. And he grew up in Bob Cajun, and he used to, he became friends with Busher Jackson, who was part of the famous kid line with Primo and Conacher. And as a kid, he used to do chores around Conacher's cottage. And, you know, he idolized him and stuff like that. But he never made it to the National Hockey League. But his love of the game is just as strong as any of the, you know, the Johnny Bowers, the Wally Stanowskis. He just has a passion for the game. So there's also guys like that who come to the lunch and, you know, participate. And then you got a certain amount of fans also who turn up. But you got, like, Ivan Irvin is... he's a total character. He's still got hands. You don't call them hands. You call them claws. Just picture him grabbing a forward. He's a defenseman. And I don't know if you've ever seen the famous picture. He's coming from behind the net. And Gumporsley is in net for the Rangers. And it looks like in front of him, Maurice Richard has stopped. And he's glaring back at him. And they both have their sticks raised. It's a very famous hockey picture. And that's Ivan Irvin, is the New York Ranger guy.
7: Okay.
4: And I've always seen that picture, and I thought, who is that guy? Juan Maurice Richard, because Richard had the reputation, you know, the black eyes just beaming at you, you know, and the temper, you know, what he went through with that game in Boston where he struck the official and everything. And I thought, is this guy crazy taking on? And then you finally meet a guy like Ivan Irvin, and you go, holy cow, I wouldn't, he's... almost 90, I wouldn't want to mess with this guy now. Head off. But he told a wonderful story. He played in Cincinnati Mohawks, the AHL, with Emil Francis. And him and Wally and a couple other guys had an apartment in Cincinnati. And during the course of the year, Wally broke his leg. And... as a result, you know, he hung around with the team, but he couldn't play. He was out. And the night before one game, they had the curfew, and they had to stay in. And Wally announced them all in the afternoon, I'm going out tonight. I'm going to go to the pub and, you know, have a few brews. You guys enjoy your sleep, you know. And, of course, they were mad. They, you know, they didn't like the fact he could just go out and, you know, didn't have to pay attention to anything. So Ivan went down. Emil Francis told me this story. He put a device in Wally's car where it would cause a bang. It was like a firecracker or something.
7: Okay.
4: And it happened when he turned on the ignition. And of course, Wally goes out, go to the pub, turns on the ignition, bang! And of course, they all go to the window and they're just laughing their heads off. But that is all Ivan's doing. He manufactured the whole thing. And it's just great stories like that. These guys, I can get out of these guys that are just so wonderful.
7: Yeah, simply priceless. And you mentioned some of the stuff that you've been working on as well. We talked earlier, you know, you've got the blog, which is a great resource for those people that are very much interested in hockey history. But you've also got another project that you're working on, a book, if I'm not mistaken. If you could just take maybe about 2 or 3 minutes, Jim, and quickly give our listeners a little bit of a rundown on that project that you're working on.
4: Currently, actually, I've been at it for a few years now, and it's... something I'm taking my time at because I want to do it properly, but it's a book on, I don't know how many people recall the name Bob Golden, mm-hmm. but he was, a lot of people just know him as the Hockey Night in Canada commentator back in the 60s, but his career dates back to the early 40s. He was also on that 42 team with Wally that came back against Detroit, but he was... he was like a hockey lifer. He played for the Leafs. He was part of the trade that sent him to Chicago for Max Bentley. It was the 5-for-2 deal.
7: Yeah.
4: And Chicago wasn't that great back then, but eventually in 1950, he ended with the Detroit Red Wings and won more Stanley Cups with them. But he, another key thing about Bob was when he retired, he was he became coach at St. Mike's, and he coached Dave Keon in junior hockey at St. Mike's. So he had quite an influence over Dave, and a lot of people consider Keon one of the greatest Leafs of all time. And then, of course, his gig at Hockey Night in Canada, where he's one of the first players to have that job on a regular basis. It wasn't a guest appearance like a lot of the other guys would have, but he was put in there, and he was like he was the pre-runner to guys like Howie Meeker and Don Cherry and those guys. So it's a labor of love. I'm enjoying doing it, but I'm also taking my time doing it. But I'm nearing the end of it, so hopefully it'll be out soon.
7: We'll definitely keep our listeners posted on when that gets released for you, Jim. Now,
4: thank you.
7: I'd like to ask you one more question before we let you go, and that is, tell our listeners, what is it about the game of hockey that really lights you on fire?
4: Reading about the old-timers. It's the current game. I'm interested in it, but any time I get to meet a Johnny Bower, a Frank Mihalovich, a Red Kelly, I become tongue-twist. It's like I'm a little boy again. I can hardly get the words out. First couple of seconds of the conversation, I'm so my mind just thinks back to when I was a young boy and the memories these guys gave me and my growing up as a, we all relate to our childhood. You know, it all takes me back to that time. And of course, I recently was at a roast for Phil Esposito in Niagara Falls, and it was, you know, you hear the stories that, you know, some are printable, some aren't printable. and it's just the hockey people are just, they're the greatest. You look at problems with other sports and football and baseball and other leagues and stuff like that. You just don't get that sort of stuff in hockey. I think it's a game that we all grew up on. It's like the saying goes, it's in our blood.

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5: Hi, I'm Peter Maher, voice of the Calgary Flames. 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
0: Hi there, hockey fans, and welcome to the Heart of the Rink Hockey Show. I'm Frank Block. Before we get to today's featured guest, I just thought I'd let you know about one of our past guests on the show, Mr. John Parrish Jr. from episode number 6, has released a book titled, They Called Me the Chocolate Rocket, The Life and Times of John Parrish Jr., Hockey's First Black Professional Coach. I've started a new page on the website at thehotrink.com, and it's called Great Reads for Hockey Fans, where you can find a link to John's book. I'll also be posting links to other great hockey books, including some from our past guests, on that page in the next few days. Now, with today's featured guest. He grew up in Manitoba and went on to play hockey professionally before going behind the bench, and he's had many successful years of coaching experience, including in the NHL and the AHL's Calder Cup. He won 5 times, 2 as a player and 3 as a coach. He's now the head coach and senior vice president of hockey operations for the Western Hockey League's Regina Pats. Today's guest on the Heart of the Rink Hockey Show is Mr. John Paddock.
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6: Well, I grew up in southwestern Manitoba, northwest of Brandon. Farm life, rural life, playing sports, which was really at that time when baseball and hockey when you're growing up in that era. And we had a farm. We always had horses. We did a little bit of showing of horses and stuff like that at local fairs. And, you know, then working on the farm as you got a little bit older.
0: So how big a family did you guys have?
6: There were 7 kids. I was the oldest of 7.
0: Wow. That sounds like quite the family.
6: Yeah, well, I think it was more for the most part, in a way, more the norm than the odd back in those days. It was, you know, there's lots of big families and so forth. And, you know, it was such a different era than now as far as, you know, your social life with the farm and your, you know, you worked there and you know, went to school and like there, it was just different, as we all know. It was completely different, and but it was certainly a rewarding life. Life is as they are now.
0: Yeah, things are a lot different nowadays, it seems.
6: Yeah, there's no question. Technology has advanced year by year, faster than some of us even realize or want to know.
0: Yeah, no kidding. Now, what was it like, I guess, trying to learn the game of hockey back then? And when did you first get acquainted with hockey?
6: Well, you just start playing because it's what you do, and there's no other activities. So I started when I was 6. You know, I was from a small town, Oak River, and like as all small towns did then, you know, all towns had their own programs and teams and leagues are

0: whatever they were called then. So, with, you know, just sort of the right amount of kids, like, you know, somewhere probably from 8 to 10 skaters, you didn't need any more than that. You still wouldn't need any more than that if it was, you know, if they stopped having elite teams or whatever they're called. Like, you got to play lots of hockey. And, you know, I was fortunate and able to play up a couple of years usually. So when you were playing, I think everything started at 10 even. I don't think it was really 8 and under hockey then, but if it started at 10, and when you were 8, you played 10 and under, and you probably played 12 and under. And it just, that's just the way it was. And that was, you know, I think really, really good to be able to do that, to be able to play lots and play with your, against older kids. And that's how you got better.
1: It made a guy have to try a little bit harder when you're dealing with guys that are 1.5 taller than you, I'm sure.
0: Yeah, I think it's just, I don't think we ever thought of that. Like, it's just, it's better. Like, you only get better when you play against better players. And now it's done differently where you, you know, and there's certainly less kids in the rural areas and you're specialized and stuff to play with. Like, you can never go back in time with that part of kids hockey as you can't with any part today. They're not all better, but I think it's, you know, I remember even back then it was some parents or whatever, they didn't think somebody should be playing up. Like, that's just, that's sort of ridiculous. Like, you should always, you know, play against the best. And when you, you're talking about, you're not talking about taking it back that time, you weren't talking about taking one of 15 or 18 places. Like I said, we had like 2 lines and 3 defensemen on most teams, so you weren't taking anybody's place. You just were out there having fun and getting better.
1: Well, kind of connecting with that just a little bit, John, what would you say are some of the lessons that today's parents or players could take from those days, you think, to help apply them?
0: Well, again, as we talk about it being different, I'm not sure the technology changes things where you know what everybody's doing in the world, and your next door neighbor and your team and your stuff. And I think also that it's you know, the glamour that's associated with hockey, you know, and the money and so forth. It's like, you know, I think unfortunately some people are trying to, some parents are trying to live their lives through kids, and there's pressure to do this and that and, you know, perform at a high level and play in the NHL when the percentage that's going to play in the NHL is like really, really small. So, you know, play the game a little bit more for fun. Play other sports. I think that's a real issue in probably all kids hockey today, but all kids sports. But like, you know, you're far better off if you play more than one sport. If you play 2 or 3 sports and you develop all around skills, and you, it's just better for you, and you're not burning out playing one sport physically or mentally. So I think that's something. But again, I don't believe for a second that's going to change. It's not going to be any different. And
1: we're not going back to those days, I guess, is what you're saying,
0: no,
1: right?
0: We're not going back in time. No.
1: Yeah. Now, if we could just maybe go back in time somewhat for yourself and go back to your days as you moved up the ranks, I guess, through hockey, maybe tell our listeners who aren't maybe familiar with your story a little bit about that progression.
0: Well, I played, you know, kids hockey, as I said, in Oak River. I started playing some senior hockey when I was 15. Again, so the same ideas, you know, play against better competition, learning and playing with older players. And we had a competitive group of kids in my hometown of Oak River. Like I said, there was, you know, 8, 10, 11 of us, 12 of us that played sports, and we were competitive and we were, you know, pretty good at it. And we had a, you know, we had a man, his name was Bill Haggerty, who was, you know, some people thought he played to win too much as kids, but I thought it was great. Like, you know, like I said, nobody was sitting out when you have that few players. And I think he helped develop a real competitiveness in us. I think our work ethic was developed because, you know, for myself and I think the other boys, like, when you're on the farm, you learn to work early in your life. And, you know, my dad initiated or showed work. He worked for his family all his life. long hours. So he learned that. I was a bit of a slow developer, so to speak. I didn't go to play junior hockey till I was 18, done school, and that wasn't because for any reason other than I couldn't make the Wee Kings earlier, and then started playing junior. My last two eligible years at that time.
1: Wow. So what was that like making that move up from, say, playing what we would call minor hockey now to playing junior?
0: Well, yeah, it was certainly a big difference, but there's a lot of local people I played with and against and were good friends with Rochester too. But like I say, it wasn't minor hockey. I don't know if that quite describes it. There was some real good midget leagues and juvenile leagues, juvenile league. But I played senior hockey from the time I was 15. So, yeah. You know, in some ways I was playing against men that were, you know, they were playing for fun, but they were still 25, 35 years old when I was 15. So, you know, I played against lots of hard players. I played against, you know, lots of big players. I was decent size myself. And so, you know, it was certainly still a step. Like I said, I was a late developer. I got a little bit stronger when I was older, probably got a little bit quicker. I was never a great skater, but so it sort of came together, and I had a coach running the team then, Rudy Pillis, who coached the Blackhawks to the Stanley Cup in 61, that, you know, believed in me or saw that I was, you know, could maybe offer something the last couple of years, and it worked out that way.
1: Tell us about your journeys from that perspective too, John, if you could, for our listeners, about moving up into the pro ranks.
0: Well, I came out, I think, at the absolute best time, year, as far as the changes in hockey that were coming. The world hockey had been established and started in 72. My draft year was 74. They just continued to grow a little bit. There was a bidding war on for players coming, you know, going to jump leagues. There was a bidding war coming on for players coming out of junior. And when I say bidding war, it was really big money to us then. I didn't get the biggest money by any means, but it's nothing compared to obviously what it is now. But
1: yeah,
0: for people like myself, 20 years of age, like Ron Chipperfield for our team and Clark Gillies and Greg Jolly and Dennis Sobchak for the Pats. And it was an ideal time. And they had the World Hockey that year was trying to get a jump, and they had a draft in February of that season, my last year of junior. I remember getting a call from Chipperfield saying his agent had just called and they had a draft, and he was taken by Vancouver and I was taken by Minnesota. And it was pretty shocking. Surprising, because I knew I was having a decent year, but you just don't know things then as you would today. And then I was drafted by Washington in the spring in the NHL draft, and signed with the Capitals, basically strictly because they offered another extra year contract. It was a 5-year contract, but because, you know, the NHL was as it is now, it was guaranteed. It was, you know, you knew you were going to get all your money there, and the world hockey and the situation they were in, you didn't get all your money. And if the team folded, and Minnesota did fold later, before my, say a couple of years later or 2 or 3 years later, whatever. So that was into pro hockey.
1: So that was kind of your reason, I imagined, for going with the Capitals as opposed to going with the WHA route, I guess. It's just that uncertainty.
0: Yeah, that was certainly a big part of it. You know, the Washington was an expansion team. As I found out, for me, being a, I would call a borderline NHL player and a good minor league player, it was better to be with a good team, like it was when I went to Philadelphia, traded to Philadelphia, because you could, not that I played there all the time, but you could play more as a fringe player. You were better with better players, whereas the Capitals, they were all fringe players, the veterans, and you know, the rookies, young players like myself. So it was tough because, you know, as expansion team, nothing's going to happen real positively for a while for you. So it was overall a good choice. And as I said later, I traded to Philadelphia, and know, I didn't play a ton with them. I played some with them, and it was sort of where I grew up in hockey.
1: So what's, you know, looking back now, John, if you could, what's probably some of your fondest memories from those playing days?
0: Well, I think there's many different things. There's the people that you meet and play with. I think playing at any time, at any level, it's something playing like you never really get a chance to do something they really, really like, and you never say you never have to grow up, but it's, you know, it's always a job that you like. So that's positive. I was fortunate enough to play in Stanley Cup finals in 1980. I was fortunate enough to play on a couple of American Hockey League championship teams. Those are the kind of things that, you know, you don't forget. It's not like winning the Stanley Cup, but for me, it was neat to play in it. And to win championships, you can win a championship at any pro level. You can win a championship at the Memorial Cup level, college level. You know, those are special teams. When teams win, they have a bond that sounds sort of corny, but you have a bond that it's just always there. And it's like real special. Like the Pats from the team I played against my last year junior, they're having the 40th year reunion this weekend in Regina. And I know a lot of those guys in a way, some better than others, but they're having it. They got their whole team back here because they won. And it's something I'm guessing they've done maybe in 10-year increments. And teams that didn't win that year, they've never done that.
1: Yeah. It's special, something that only a championship team does.
0: Yeah, exactly. There's only one winner, and that's the only thing, when you experience that, it's really special. Like I played on two American League teams, played on two that won, and coached three that won, but I played on two that won, so, yeah.
1: But what was that like, winning a championship for yourself?
0: Well, like I said, it's something that you... something sort of corny you play for. Like, you don't play to win a scoring title or do different individual things. At the start of a year, you have a team and you play to be the best team in that league. And, you know, it doesn't happen every year, obviously. Even less so now, but we won a couple of my fourth and fifth year in the American Hockey League at the Flyers farm team in Portland, Maine, and it's a special time for sure. It's like the Red Kellys and stuff that win the Stanley Cup, only it's a level lower, but it doesn't take away it's the same type of feeling or same type of adrenaline.
1: No matter what kind of championship it is, whether it's a Stanley Cup or the Turner Cup or the Calder Cup.
0: Yeah.
1: Speaking of Maine, that's also where you started your coaching career.
0: Yes, it is. It was November 23rd of a year, so two to three months into the season. The New Jersey Devils had bought the American League franchise from the Flyers, and when they moved to New Jersey from Denver, and they wanted a little bit of continuity, they'd signed me to a contract basically to play there, and they started the season very poorly. Was a year that Gretzky called the Mickey Mouse, basically because his good friend Ron Lowe was hitting goal for them when they were getting beat badly and stuff, and that just snowballed. And Tommy McVie went up to coach the Devils, and I was the captain in Maine and not playing very good, really. And I didn't think as good as I could, and I expressed slight interest in coaching. Different people more in the Flyers organization, but the local president of the team. And I was given an opportunity, and I took it at age 29 to just because I didn't know when it would come again. And ended up being a very, profitable in a lot of ways, just from experiences so forth to me to start coaching then. I didn't have to go to junior level, which we're back at now, sort of ironic, but I didn't have to go to an East Coast League. I didn't have to be an assistant coach. you know, I went out of the dressing room, which, and then as a player to being captain, or sorry, to being coach. And it was, you know, it was a big change when you're in the dressing room, then you leave it, you know, it could be difficult, and it certainly wasn't easy, but I had a really, really fortunate Gary Howitt was on our team, who played in a couple Stanley Cups, obviously with the Islanders. I made him captain, and he was a big, big, you know, just sort of helped from having been there and been on an NHL Stanley Cup winner and so forth. So, we had lots of tough moments, but we also had some great moments, and we won, you know, we won the American League Championship that year. So it was a good start for me coaching.
1: So would that have been 1988?
0: No, that was 83, 84.
1: That was 83, 84. Okay. But then you managed to win another championship, called the Cup Championships, when you moved to Hershey.
0: Won one in Hershey and one in Hartford in 99, 2000, yes.
1: So that was kind of your beginning days in coaching, and that was such a big transition, I imagine, like you say, going from being the captain of the team to becoming the coach. And it sounds like you had a lot of support there, too, that kind of helped you along the way.
0: Well, yeah, you have to have support at any level, so to speak, or, you know, when you're having any sort of success or working or doing a job like that where you have lots of people to coach and, yeah, manage in this aspect of, you know, a team and stuff. So you do. And I think one of the good things about that time that you don't really think of, it's lots of work, but we've created work for ourselves with more video and stuff, but you're the only coach. I was the only coach for the first, whatever, 6, 7, 8 years I coached. And
1: really? No assistants or anything?
0: No. So when you're the only coach, you do everything and you learn everything. You know, as a young coach, you know, you're talking to the players, you're doing the so-called systems, you're, you know, everything. And it was a lot, but it's really good learning, but it's a lot. But it's like nowadays you couldn't do it, but you couldn't do it because we have so much stuff available to us technology-wise, and you know, you got to do this, you got to do that, or we have so many bases to cover, which is really good. But we, you know, back at that era, you know, he didn't. He only had so many, and it was very, I think, beneficial for me to come in that era and start coaching, and you know, be able to institute some of my own thoughts from having played for 10 years, and also some people that obviously had coached me, and it was good.
1: Well, that experience definitely caught the eyes of some people, probably none more better at that time than the Winnipeg Jets, because they brought you in 91 to become their head coach.
0: Yeah, it was, it was just, I guess, time and the right time and stuff. And at the time, I didn't think a lot of it. In the immediate, it was the opportunity to coach in the NHL, but to be a local Manitoban to coach the team in the NHL, it was, as time has gone on and separated from that, I feel very fortunate that that's where I, you know, did coach at one time, and certainly was my first NHL coaching job. So it's just like a player from Toronto playing in Toronto or coaching there or from Montreal. I mean, it's different, but it's not different. And I hadn't followed the Jets too much when I was playing junior and they were in the World Hockey. I don't really have a reason why, other than it was just, you know, here we were playing, and probably leaned a little bit more towards the NHL. And again, it's so different. I mean, you could read a little bit about them in the Brian Sun or the Winnipeg paper, but it was just, they didn't have television contract like to see games. So it was still the NHL, but it was, you know, it was a thrill, and it was, you know, they have quite a legacy of hockey. They had it then, and they, you know, they have it again now.
1: That must have been quite the thing, though, I would imagine, you know, being the first head coach, if I'm not mistaken, from Manitoba to actually coach the Winnipeg Jets.
0: Oh, yeah, it was. Like I said, it just sort of grew on you. And you know, it was a franchise that we were able to make the playoffs for the first 2 years I was there. That hadn't happened before in the NHL for them, back-to-back. And, you know, I had family around. It still seems like it's a long drive to them, but my parents were, you know, 2.5 to 3 hours away, and there was, you know, there's this, I didn't know a lot of people in Winnipeg till I got there, but there was local people, and it was, you know, it's a unique opportunity. You know, there was not, you're sort of always at home. You go as far as going to your lake place or to the farm and stuff. Like, it was like you never really weren't at home. Whereas it's different, you know, most of my career, you know, you're away and you come back for 2, 3, 4 months or a month or 2 weeks or whatever. So it was a unique experience that was, you know, very well worth it.
1: And from then, actually, you moved from being behind the bench to being up in the press box, becoming the general manager for the Winnipeg Jets.
0: Yeah, I did both for a bit. It was just, again, it was sort of an opportunity that was, you know, you couldn't pass up. Like, the ownership, Barry Schenker in particular, decided to make a change with Mike Smith. And, you know, I was there, knew the players, was interim for a bit, and then it was the opportunity to do that job, do both jobs, which it didn't really work out, but I think it was various reasons why it didn't necessarily work out for us there, but it was a real good experience, and, you know, eventually I just became the manager, but we had lots of different sort of, I think, trials there. We were always leaving or we weren't leaving, and that was literally like that a little bit. A couple times we were going to go and we didn't go 1 year, and so there was that to deal with. And then we knew we were going to be last year team there, lame duck team at that point, and maybe still we were the only team that I know of, when you know call it lame duck, where we made the playoffs that last year in Winnipeg, which I think was a really significant feat, certainly at that time, when the players are answering these questions for basically like 11 months, you know, what's going to be like to leave or and so forth, and to persevere and make the playoffs. It was really quite a thing. And so it was a real good experience, real good time of my hockey career.
1: You definitely had some talent there too on that hockey team with the Jets.
0: Well, we had different times. We had lots of talent, of course, with Solani and Tkachuk, Kingpins, and Alexei Zamenhof was as talented as those guys were. You know, there was different things. So our team took a backward step, and I'm not being critical of Mike or anything, but Phil Housley was a free agent. It was different reasons, probably financially for our organization and stuff, but we didn't. Phil wasn't re-signed. He was traded to St. Louis. And we had some really talented forwards, those guys I just mentioned, Thomas Steen, yeah, stuff. But, you know, as you do in today's game, and today's game's even talked about more the, you know, puck-moving defenseman. Well, Phil was an elite puck mover and had real chemistry with Solani, and was a big part of the team with 76 goals. And all of a sudden, we didn't have him, and we had these, you know, 3 or 4 star forwards, and certainly Tamo was going to be in the Hall of Fame. Tkachuk has all the credentials to be in it. Steen was a top player. Zamenhof, if he'd played, whatever, he had the talent to be that kind of player too. So all of a sudden we couldn't get the puck to them, and you know, it was really I think the change in our team, you know, that we sort of had to start to retool after that when I became manager, to, you know, to build a different way, trying to form a team in a different way, because, you know, we missed him a lot.
1: Yeah, yeah. And like you say, difficult times still as well. You know, like you say, these guys are answering the questions for pretty much the whole year as far as what's going to happen when the team's gone. Well, the team hasn't gone yet, you know. And but to use that experience, in fact, when the team eventually did move down south, you actually stayed on as a GM for a while.
0: Yeah, for a little bit. It was sort of became a funny situation, but the new ownership was very good. They gave me a good contract, and it just didn't last long. It wasn't them or whatever. It was just a funny situation. They'd hired Bobby Smith to sort of oversee it, maybe in a little bit of a way, like you talked about, like, presidents of hockey operations now or something, and it was just like there was only you know, there was two bosses for about 1.5 jobs, and it just wasn't to be. And so you know, Bobby made a change, and that was the end of that time in Phoenix.
1: But you also had a few other jobs that you took on there in the NHL for a few years.
0: Yeah, I had contracts, but I wanted to keep working. So I scouted for the Rangers for a couple of years before coaching their minor league team, where we were able to win another Calder Cup in 99-2000, and then switching to the Ottawa organization for 6 years, 3 years in the minors and 3 years with the Senators. So yeah, it's sort of part of being in hockey. You think you're going to be in one place or one team, you are, you know, highly wrong. It's very, very, very, very seldom works that way. And but they were all beneficial, good learning, you know, experiences and times.
1: But you mentioned, you know, the moving, you know, not just as a player, but also as a coach and GM and scout. Just, you know, a question for you here now, John, is how has that transition affected your family life?
0: Well, it certainly is harder. I think it's harder on the woman in the family, because, you know, as you move as a player or a coach or whatever, you have your friends are immediately become your teammates or your assistant coaches or your office people and so forth. And whereas women got to meet the neighbors and church or school or whatever to, you know, to establish friends. And so it's always difficult. I think at times my girls found it difficult, but I think in the end their experiences, they also wouldn't trade them, because you see a lot of different parts of the country, of the United States specifically, in saying that, of the country. You develop friends over time that, you know, you're not necessarily keeping in touch with now when you're young, and you're an 8 or 10 year old girl, but they remember those times, and they're, you know, I think that they really wouldn't have changed it.
1: Take our listeners to today and what you're up to now. You're now the head coach for the Regina Pats of the Western Hockey League.
0: Yeah, I head coach and I run the hockey organization. That's really why I ended up here, because it was more than just a coach. And they have a new ownership group intact here that bought the team last spring, who I knew one of them before, got to know the rest, and they're very passionate about hockey, very passionate about the Pats, and I still described it the best when I took it in the summertime, or came here in the summertime. It was like it's like taking over an established expansion team. So established, and it's the oldest running franchise in junior hockey. It was a competitive team last year. That's the only where we're at now is competitive, but that's not a bad place to start. But there's new owners that you know, want to build a consistent model. One, they have lots of passion for it. Things are changing. There's a different feel and environment here that they've created. And so it was just something that, as time went on, became better and better. And I liked the opportunity more and more.
1: Well, one last question, then we'll let you go, John. And that is, what is it about the game of hockey that really lights you on fire, that you absolutely love?
0: I think it's just the competitiveness. You know, I don't like to lose at anything. and when you're playing hockey, that's what it is. It's competitive. It's, you know, it's a competitive battle in different areas of the ice. It's a competitive battle as a team. It's and that just keeps you. I've always liked that. And I just think that, you know, then after playing really only 10 years of the last 40, coaching, not that I haven't done other things, but coaching is the coaching is the next best thing to playing. Like you're right there in the action. So it's, I think that's what has kept me going in hockey is that closeness to the game and the spirit of it.
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1: And now in Canada West men's hockey action. Saskatchewan Huskies visited the Mac Ewan Griff Inns on Saturday, November 22, 2025, at the Calgary Downtown Community Arena. Bert Hallett opened the scoring, assisted by Roulette at 0-13. Mac Ewan answered back with a goal from Scott, assisted by Chabot and Cabana, at 7:46 on the power play. Saskatchewan would go ahead by one with goal by Holt, assisted by Summers and Hayes, at 17:14. Third period would see Saskatchewan go up by two, with a goal by Bert Hallett at 0:23, into the period on the power play. Mac Ewan would strike back to move within one with a goal by Chabot from Sundar and Cabana at 2:12. Saskatchewan would add two more with goals from Holt and Stebbings. Kosier had two assists, and Roulette would pick up the single apple. Final score 2 Saskatchewan Huskies. Shots on goal Saskatchewan 34, Mac Ewan 31. Power play opportunities Saskatchewan 1 for 4, Mac Ewan 1 for 4. Goalie Saskatchewan, Kui 31 shots 29 saves. Mac Ewan, Onuskill 34 shots 29 saves. Referees Colin Watt, Alex Estabrooks. Linesman Christian Brown, Ryan White. I am Noah Mitchell with Saskatchewan Sports Network, www.sasksports.net. I'm Noah Mitchell reporting for SNN Sports. For more sports stories, scores and stats, head on over to our website at sasksports.net. The University of Saskatchewan Huskies came into the 60th Vanier Cup with an opportunity to win their first national championship in nearly three decades. The game was in their home province, playing in Regina's Mosaic Stadium in front of just under 9,000 fans. This was the same stadium that houses the CFL's Saskatchewan Roughriders, who beat the Montreal Alouettes to win the 112th Grey Cup in Winnipeg just 6 days earlier. It had the makings of something special, a chance to proclaim Saskatchewan's dominance in Canadian football this year and win the national championship, something the team has not done since 1998. Instead, the province of Quebec got its revenge. The Université de Montréal Carabins beat the Huskies 30-16 Saturday afternoon. For the Carabins, it was a statement victory, claiming its second Vanier Cup in 3 years, asserting the football program as one of the strongest in the country. The Huskies, back in the national final for the third time in 5 years, trailed the entire game, starting from a rouge on the kickoff. It was the play of the Carabins' rookie quarterback Pepe Gonzalez, dissecting the Huskies' defense, that secured his team the victory, especially in the second half of the game. Huskies quarterback Jake Farrell says the loss hurts because the team had fallen short after a challenging season. Farrell had to step up to take on the role of starting quarterback from Anton Amendrud, who was recently diagnosed with lymphoma. Farrell says the team was really wanted to bring home the championship for him. Head coach Scott Flory said his players fought through many challenges on their way to playing on the national stage. Despite Saturday's loss, he said there is a lot for the team to be proud of when reflecting on the season. Huskies running back Riker Frank, who got the team's only touchdown, said the team's bond was its greatest strength. For many on the field Saturday, the game marked the end of their tenures with the university. One of those players is linebacker Seth Hundeby. He said the results don't change what the program has meant to him. Receiver Daniel Weeb, another one of the several outgoing veterans, said standing on the national stage alongside teammates he respected meant everything. I'm Noah Mitchell reporting for SNN Sports. For more sports stories, scores, and stats, head on over to our website at sasksports.net.
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3: 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I'm Frank Block. 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
8: Yeah, well, I'm a freelance writer in Toronto. I've authored a couple of books. One came out last year, The Best, Worst, and Biggest NHL Trades of All Time. And the second one is football related. I won't go into it that much now, but just look for me on Chapters Indigo. But I'm a freelance hockey writer. And I've been covering the Maple Leafs for Stan Fischler for, I'm going into my 15th season. And what I do with the Fischler Report newsletter is just I provide my own insight. I cover the games. I have season credentials to cover the Leafs. And I just provide my insight, my analysis. He might ask me to do an interview with a player, which he calls 32nd third degree, which is go up to a player either on the Leafs or on the opposition and just ask him five general questions, maybe not necessarily related to the game, because analysis and game-by-game stuff. It's a weekly newsletter, so by the time the newsletter gets out, I mean, all the stuff is obsolete, but more like in terms of a general, a player's strengths and weaknesses, what he thinks of a certain coach, or my opinion basically on anything game-related. It could be whether or not a player should be traded, whether or not this rule change would help the game or not, and that's what I do for the Fischler Report. I also run a website, TMLFans.ca, with my good friend Rick Kuchman, who I've known for several years. Rick was the one who actually introduced me to Stan. And Rick and I have partnered on TMLFans.ca going back to 1996. So I guess we're going into our 18th year now. Time flies. Yeah, so that's my general, all about me bio type of thing. I mean, I've been a huge fan of the game ever since my parents put me on skates at age 2. I've been around the game, not necessarily as a player. I mean, I was a terrible house league hockey player, and now I'm a terrible beer league player. But in terms of, I've always had a keen interest, like in collecting cards. I'm just a fan of the game, and that's I'm very fortunate to be in the role that I am.
3: Well, starting at the age of 2, wow, that must have been quite incredible.
8: Well, yeah, I mean, obviously I have no memory of it. It's just all anecdotal from what my parents tell me. I think there's a photo of me someplace where I've got a number 14 Dave Keon jersey. I'd have to find it. But because at the time, just when my parents had emigrated from the Philippines, at the time, Dave Keon was the superstar. I think he was captain at the time. And so just going back to where I'm dating myself, obviously. But there we go. That's and then from there, we went above into Keon. I grew up on Sittler and Lanny, of course. Yeah. People of who are about my age, my favorite memories, of course, Lanny McDonald scoring that game-winning goal in Game 7 on Long Island. And then that was probably the last, it was the last hurrah for the franchise for the next 15 years while we went through the 80s and Ballard. I'm not going to go into that, but then it wasn't until Doug Gilmore came back Doug Gilmore came to the Leafs that, we as Leafs fans got some more playoff success.
3: So I guess you grew up right in Toronto.
8: Yes, I did. I actually grew up in Brampton, just on the West End, and I went went there for grade school and high school. I played minor hockey, house league hockey, at the old Brampton Memorial Arena. I think it's been long since been replaced. I think it's just in there on there now for just like. I don't even know what I think the building is still erect, but it's certainly not used as much, maintenance only. The reason I bring up Brampton Memorial Arena is because if you've read the book The Rink by Chris Cuthbert, released several years ago, but he goes through 10 rinks all across Canada, one in each of the different provinces. And Chris Cuthbert is a Brampton native, so the first chapter of the book talks about Brampton Memorial Arena, and also huge in lacrosse. I mean, I'd skate around and I see the banners hanging from the rafters, and it's all, the Brampton Excelsior is their champions, and I found out later, that's the lacrosse team. But no, peewee hockey. I actually never scored a goal in the Brampton Arena, even though I was a forward. But I would always do better in summer hockey. My parents enrolled me. We'd play out of four rinks in Mississauga, and I could never score a goal in the winter. But then I remember game one in my first summer league, I scored two goals on my first shift. How that happened, I have no idea. If I could put that into a formula, I'd be a better beer league player, sir. But so I grew up in Brampton. I've been in Toronto all my life. I mean, my family since moved out to Scarborough. And I'm a graduate of the University of Waterloo, so when I went there for 4 years, that's my only time that I actually lived outside of the GTA. But now Toronto, born and raised all my life, and here I am covering the NHL team and playing in the downtown Toronto League in the Beer League. So I can't get much better than that.
3: Yeah, there you go. Well, speaking of Toronto, have you always been a Leafs fan?
8: Yes. It was very, very difficult, obviously, in the 80s, the part that I was talking about. So, yeah, I mean, my first year collecting hockey cards, they were a cusp of the cusp of the contending team, where you had, Boreas Salming, the heart of the defense, Mike Palmateer in goal, and, of course, Sittler and McDonald up front. You had that Tiger Williams, the grinder there. And, they were just on the cusp. And, like, I mean, nobody could beat the Canadians. They were in their dynasty. I mean, they lost like 20 games in a span of 4 years, and those four cups, and you got nine Hall of Famers on that Habs team. And you had those back-to-back years where Toronto went up against Montreal and got swept both times. It was just, Toronto had a fantastic team, but Montreal was that much better. And I mean, even in 78, that was a bit of an upset when the Leafs ousted the Islanders. And then at that time, it just seemed like they were maybe one or two players away from maybe advancing to the Stanley Cup final, whether or not they could still have beaten Montreal. I mean, that's just so tough when you get Montreal with Ken Dryden, Guy Lafleur, and Larry Robinson. Who could have beaten Montreal? It's just tough to say. Maybe Boston. But, then, of course, Boston loses in Game 7 in 79 when Don Cherry, too many men on the ice. But, at that time, then when Ballard's brought in Imlach, and then they managed to just drive that team into the ground. The day the music died in Toronto was obviously just before New Year's Eve in 79 when they traded Landy McDonald away, and then right there, just the whole dismantling, and it was very tough in the 80s, as any Leafs fan would attest. You got that one miserable year, 84-85, when they won only 20 games. And, we're bad enough to finish last overall. And, of course, that's when, they were able to get Wendell Clark in the with the first overall pick in 1985. But those years were miserable. I mean, they managed to squeak in. What's interesting about that is the Leafs' most recent playoff drought between, like, 2006. And then they only made the playoffs once since the lockout, the year-long lockout. And that was even in the lockout shortened season, 2012-2013. But even through those miserable years of the 80s, because you had, like, the top four teams in each division, and because the Norris division was so weak, the Leafs were still able to squeak in the playoffs once in a while. And even that one year, I think 86, that's right, Wendell Clark's rookie year, in 86, they actually managed to squeak in and upset the Chicago Blackhawks. So it's funny how things work. You remember the Ballard years, but they never missed the playoffs for 3 years in a row. So that's but yeah, and then the 80s and the 90s, and I mean, the passion returns with Gilmore, Clark, Felix Potvin, and transitioning into from Burns, and later on in the Pat Quinn. It's just they've had some moments. I mean, in terms of advancing to the conference finals. But I mean, obviously, before that, all that happened, none of that's happened recently. But my progression of following through the team ever since I was a kid up until high school, university. I mean, I've got, if you were to come into my condo here, I've got stacks of books. I've got stacks of, not so much memorabilia, because that's just, it's so expensive. But, it's just I've been a student of the game. I've been a fan of the game. I just can't say enough about it.
3: Well, you mentioned going through some of those tough years. And again, we don't probably need to elaborate much as far as how long it's been since the Leafs won a cup. But how difficult does it make it for you as a fan and as a writer going through those tough times?
8: I guess it's not so much difficulty in terms of rehashing. I mean, yeah, it's when I wrote the NHL trades book, and to have to rehash the Landy McDonald trade, because that was one of the trades that was written up when Landy McDonald and Joel Quenneville went over to Colorado Rockies for Pat Hickey and Wilf Paymon. It was it's you obviously don't want to relive that moment when your dad comes home and says, hey, your favorite player's been traded. But over time, I guess you get used to it as a writer. Well, I mean, when you're paid to do a job, it's like you just be objective as you can be. I mean, I think it's not so much the difficulty in rehashing painful moments. I mean, remember, I've been covering this team for 15 years, so I've seen some very
3: some
8: painful
3: times.
8: Teams up there in the press box. You know, can we say Andrew Raycroft and Vesa Toskala? So rehashing a Landy McDonald memory from childhood isn't going to make much of a difference. The bigger difficulty, if I can elaborate a bit, is just the difficulty in terms of being objective with a team that you're covering, that your team being paid to write, versus being an actual fan. Like, whether the memory is traumatic or whether the memory is ecstatic when your team is winning, it's just a matter of, I always tell people, it's you have either a media pass or you have a ticket. You can't enter a building with both. So if you want to wave the flag and, wear blue and white and put on the jersey and cheer, then yeah, get in with your ticket. But if you're just there to do a job, if you're just if you're gonna write, be fair in your criticism, but be fair and be objective, then you leave your ticket at the door and you just get in with your media pass. You go in, you do your job, you leave, and that's something I've just been able to differentiate. It's a challenging part of the job, don't get me wrong, yeah. But at the same time, over the course of time, when you have the experience, you just learn to filter the fan stuff out. And even after doing it for so many years, you don't always get it right, because your emotions are harder to keep in check, especially when the emotions are high either one way or the other, when the team's playing really well or when the team's playing really poorly. But over the course of time, you just it's just a matter of it's just a matter of being objective, just taking pride in your work, and it just you're there to do a job. So, I mean, if you ever cover a game in the Foster Hewitt Media Gondola or any gondola, the general rule is there's no cheering in the press box. It's like, Phil Kessel can score like this breakaway goal, and 19,000 fans are in the building and they're just screaming their lungs out. And then you get press row 100. You're just you nod, you take a note. If you miss the assist, you just turn to your buddy and say, hey, who got that? What happened on that play? Yeah. You write your analysis into your laptop and you just keep going. And it's just very, very professional, I guess, is the way to do it. It's a place of business. The media gondola is a place of business if you get in your press pass. But if you want to cheer, then you buy a ticket. But you can't enter a rink with both. And you can't enter a rink with both mentalities.
3: That's got to be difficult, I guess, to make that separation sometimes.
8: Well, yeah, it's I covered my first playoff game in 2002. I was getting back to my colleague Rick for a second. I mean, he was the senior guy for the official report, and he had all the playoff games in 1999, 2000, and 2001. And then by the time I was in my fourth year of covering it, then we were kind of splitting the games evenly, and he was developing me more into the senior role while he was sort of trying to not cover so many games and take care of and be around his family more often. So then lucky me, I got to cover the entire playoff run of 2002. And so a bit of background over there in terms of trying to separate the fan from the professional writer. When I covered the playoff series against the Islanders in 2002, that's when my boss Stan Fischler came up from New York. Stan, if you're not familiar, or if your listeners aren't familiar, I mean, he's a New York based writer. He's written over 100 books. Just Google his name, Stan Fischler. He's in the Lester Patrick Award winner 2007. He's not in the Hall of Fame yet, but he'll be there one day. So when Stan came up to cover the series for New York television, he came up for game 7, in 2002, and then I missed much of the pregame and first 5 minutes of the first period because I was helping, I was running for him in studio, just in terms of like setup for the interviews and stuff like that. And then as the game progressed, gosh, that was such a vicious series for anyone with long memories. Just that was the whole Steve Webb sucks series. That was the whole Mike Pekka taking out Darcy Tucker in game five. And I went up to the gondola, watched the game, and then by the time McGillney had scored 3-2, we're getting ready to do the game prep because the Leafs are holding a 3-2 lead, post-game prep, 3-2 lead late in the third period. And by the time I got to rink level, McGillney had scored into an empty net to salt the game away and send the Leafs to the next series. And then so here's me, I'm trying to, both Stan and I trying to maintain the professionalism, and I'm just there. I mean, the inside of me is just like cheering. It's like, oh my gosh, I'm here in game seven. I'm here at Air Canada Center, which is going nuts. But, you know, I'm not outwardly cheering, number one, because like I said, it's a place of business, so I'm not cheering at all. And number two, it's because, I mean, my team has just beaten up my boss's team, so I've got to really make more of an effort and the wraps. And then as Stan is doing his post game, I mean, every time the camera, when they're doing the handshake line, every time the camera was focusing on Darcy Tucker, when he was off camera, maybe I shouldn't be saying this, but when he was off camera, he's just cursing Tucker under his breath just because that so-and-so who took out Mike Pekka, you know? So, it's experience. You just learn how to do it. You're just there. It's a different type of emotion. Like if you're a professional, your adrenaline kicks in and your mindset takes over when it's like, you know, just do your job. And then when I come home and when I'm in my condo and I'm watching that game house, then yeah, you know, cheer all you want type of thing, right? And then yeah. So that's it is a challenge to separate the two, but it's just experience. You just go to the rink and you just learn how to do it.
2: Now, getting back to some of those memories as a Leaf fan, you know, yeah, just looking at it from as a fan or a writer perspective, what's your most memorable Leafs experience?
8: Oh, there's so many. Of course, I've mentioned the Lanny McDonald goal a couple times in this conversation, and it's just, I mean, when you're young, you're at an impressionable age, when you're collecting hockey cards for the first time, then that one sticks out just because that series, even against the Islanders that year, that series was just so

0: Game seven on the road, they just weren't weren't expected to win. I mean, the Islanders just had that upstart team with like Trache, Bossy, Dennis Potvin, that they didn't win that year, they didn't win the next year, but then after that they went on a run of four straight cups. But yeah, just then Lanny McDonald had that cage because he had a broken jaw, and then he just splits the defense. Everybody thought that the other guy was going to touch the puck, and then just tucks it underneath Chico Resch, and then, oh my gosh, it just so you're impressionable as a kid, then those are the memories that are gonna stick with you. So definitely the landing one's up there. And I guess overtime, I mean, when I said 15 years elapsed since the next Leafs memory, I'm of course referring to Borshevsky's goal when the Leafs beat one again on the road in Detroit. Again, they weren't really expected to go in and upset the Red Wings, especially after they lost games one and two in Detroit by so bad. Like, I think they were 6-0 and 6-2, something like that. But then when Borshevsky deflects Bob Rouse's shot from the point, and that just again, it's the whole new. You don't want to say a whole new generation, but that's 15 years, but that's pretty close. But I think any overtime memory will stick with you as a hockey fan, just because there's nothing like sudden death in the playoffs. It's just it's just like next goal wins, and it's just so in the blink of an eye, it just so happens so quickly. You can literally miss. You don't want to go to the bathroom. It's just anything can happen. It just happens so quick. And nothing beats like overtime in the NHL, in the Stanley Cup playoffs. And so I think for as a Leafs fan, the most favorite ones would have to be the overtime winners with Lanny and Nick Borshevsky.
1: It brings back some great memories, I'm sure.
0: Those are ones as a fan, and as a reporter, I mean, your favorite memories are going to be your best interviews. Like so you're always going to remember the players who talked to you, who gave you something insightful. So I mean, if you can separate, let's say, Phil Kessel the player, I mean, I can we could sit here and say, oh, Phil Kessel's blinding fast goal that he scored was a great memory for Leafs fans. But if you're a writer and then you have to go to the dressing room and get some quotes, he's just not a very good interview. I mean, he's just fantastic hockey player. And I think the past couple weeks I've actually noticed that maybe he's starting to loosen up a little bit. Maybe that'll change.
1: Yeah.
0: But I mean, he was just talking to reporters I think the other day. I wasn't there, but I was watching the highlights when they were asking him about his late start to training camp because of his injury, and he's just kind of like that with a smile on his face telling, yeah, you guys need to lighten up a little bit type of thing. So he's just starting to warm up. But just very if I can relate stories from a scrum, I mean, you can just you're in there with about 50 other people and the cameras are on him, and then he just he would shake off in terms of like one or two word answers. I mean, in fairness to the player, I mean, it goes both ways too. Like, I mean, the media has a responsibility to ask a player good questions, and the player has should respond with good answers. So it works both ways. I mean, if you want a player to say more than, well, it's a get pucks in deep, it's 110% effort one game at a time, well, then ask him a question that's not going to give that answer. But on the other side, like, you take a player like Jay Harrison, who is a played for the Marlies. I covered his career because I cover Marlies games as well. And then he was up for the Leafs for a bit, and then he eventually got moved on to Carolina. And but a guy like Jay, I'll walk into a room and I'll put my voice recorder in front of him and then just ask him some insightful questions, and oh my gosh, he'll just talk your ear off. And one time he's a great guitar player. I mean, I once asked him to talk about his guitar playing experiences, and he just took me through how he grew up in Whitby, and then just started to pick up the axe and played in a band and stuff. So it's stuff like that I will I'll say sometimes the best interviews aren't necessarily the superstars, but they're just insightful guys, and it's just basically hit and miss because everyone's got different personalities. I have a different personality, so do you, and some players, I mean, if we were in their shoes, maybe we don't want to talk to the media, or maybe you get players that will talk your ear off once the bright lights and the cameras are

0: are away, and you just get them on one-on-one. So it's there's so many different perspectives that you can share from that I'm fortunate enough to share from.
1: Well, speaking of interviews, Rob, you'd mentioned one in our pre-interview chat that one that really stands out in your mind as one of your favorite interviews, and it wasn't with the Leaf player.
0: No, it was with Steve Yzerman, and it was not necessarily one of my favorite interviews, as it is one of the favorite stories that I like relating, just because it's so painful and yet humorous. But it was just you asked me earlier in this discussion about how to separate the fan from the professional writer, and I chalk that up to experience. And to elaborate on that, you know, they always say, what's the phrase? Experience comes from good judgment and good judgment and bad judgment. It's like experience always comes from bad judgment, because it's what happened in this particular case is, like, this was my first year on the beat, 1999-2000, and Detroit's here for their only visit in Toronto. And if you were to ask me who one of my favorite players, if not my all-time favorite, it's Steve Yzerman from the Detroit Red Wings, just for what he meant to hockey. I mean, I'm not even a Red Wings fan, but I mean, it's just his completeness of a game as a player. You know, he holds the NHL record for most points in a season by anyone not named Wayne or Mario, and he's just a great ambassador for the game. So I mean, it's just the fan in me just wants to ask Steve Yzerman a question, and it's like, just for the sake of saying that I've asked Steve Yzerman a question. You know, I'm in my first year. I'm getting caught up in the bright lights and all the media experience of being fortunate enough to go into the dressing room to talk to players. And so I didn't even think I'd get near Yzerman. I mean, it's like, I mean, I expected a scrum to be of like, I mean, 10, 20, 30 guys, which is what usually happens. Yeah. But, you know, he had a relatively quiet game. He had one assist in I think it was a 4-2 Leafs win. But more importantly, he was pursuing his 600th goal. He had 598 at the time. And the word pursuing is very important, and I'll tell you why. It's because that was the question to ask him. I didn't want to take up too much of his time. I didn't want to get in the way of other writers, you know, getting their stuff as well, because my stuff was optional. I mean, it's I didn't need the stuff, but Rob, the fan, just wanted to say, hey, ask the question of Steve Yzerman. So again, the word is pursuing. Steve Yzerman is pursuing his 600th goal. And so there's me and just two other beat guys, and then they're asking their questions, and I'm waiting, you know, for them to ask and Steve to finish his responses so that I don't interrupt. And then so once what you do in a situation like that, in a scrum or a mini scrum, you just wait for the player to answer, and then wait for your turn to jump in. It's a bit of an art form, because you don't want to cut the player off, but you also don't want to lose your chance to ask a question, because writers are on deadline and the team's on deadline too. They have to catch a bus. If you wait too long, you might not get a chance to ask your question. So here's me. Here's my adrenaline pumping. And it's like, oh my gosh. It's like I'm standing next to this player I've idolized, Steve Yzerman. And then so he finishes response, and I just want to jump in right away. And I just want to ask him about his 600th goal. So instead of, I could have used any word than the one I used. I could have said pursuing. I said, Steve, can you, any reflections on pursuing or chasing or going after your 600th goal? No. What I said was, Steve, can you talk about scoring your 600th goal? And I just went, yeah. And then he looks at me like I'm from outer space. And he says, well, I haven't scored it yet, so I can't really talk about it, can I? And I'm just there. It's all my emotion, adrenaline is just deflated. And I'm just there. Yeah, thanks, Steve. I just didn't even have enough energy to recover from it. I mean, if that ever happened now, number one, I wouldn't, like I said, just I wouldn't go in as such a big wide-eyed fan. I just say I just apologize and just think of like something on the spur of the game. But no, in that instance, I'm a young rookie reporter, and there's nothing left for me to do but just move out of the Red Wings dressing room as fast as I could get out of there. And I've related that story, but I got a chance to talk to him several years later when he was inducted into the Canada Sports Hall of Fame, and of course he doesn't remember that interview. He forgot that interview when he left the room. I mean, it's just he was he had other things to think about. I mean, that was at a time when Scotty Bowman was in a bit of hot water for chirping at the media for some I think he there was some. Must have been some between the bench brawl in between him and Colorado, so they had other things to worry about. But you know, as a rookie reporter, you remember those things for the first time. But that's what it is. It's it's not one of my most favorite interviews, but I like to tell the story because it makes people laugh. Yeah. It just made you laugh just now. I told that story to the Hockey Hall of Fame Presents course at the Seneca College. I tell that story over beers when I'm at a bar.
1: So maybe not your favorite one, but definitely one of the most memorable ones for sure.
0: Yeah, for sure. It's just experience comes from bad judgment sometimes because or good judgment comes from experience. Experience comes from bad judgment. That's the quote I was trying to say. And that was just, as I said, you learn as you go type of thing, right? And then you just sometimes you have to fall and make your own mistakes to realize the effort that you need to put in to separate your fan from your writer hat or from your media hat. And again, it all comes from experience, and it comes from preparation too. One of the things just be prepared. Just I go into scrum now, like have a backup question. If you're to talk to a guy, because you never know when the scrum you could see 20 guys scrumming a player, and you'll just assume that you'll piggyback off everybody else's questions if you don't have any of your own type of thing, right? But you don't know that all 20 of them are going to break away. And then if you're just standing there looking to piggyback, and then all of a sudden you find yourself the only one, it's not that it's a huge deal, but I mean, you just want to say like something to the effect of like, I mean, sorry, I got in late, but can you talk about this again? Or you don't want to be there and just be the guy that says, oh, I'm here, but I have nothing to say to you type of thing, right? So just preparation. I mean, if I can, if there's any other writers out there who are listening, and just if you're thinking about a career or if you're looking to enhance how to conduct, you've probably heard it before, but it's just anything you do in life, just prepare.
1: Well, one final question before we let you go here, Rob, and that is, what is it about the game of hockey that really lights you on fire?
0: I guess it's just the speed of it, speed and the simplicity of it. It's just something that's been naturally a part of me, a part of my inclination ever since I was a young kid. I mean, everything that you learn when you're at that young impressionable age tends to stick with you, and it's one of those things where I mean everything just happens so quickly, and just in terms of its simplicity. And what I mean by that is, like, you get five guys against five, plus the goalie on the rink and against each other. And yes, there's strategies and yes, there's systems, but it's just you can follow it easily. And I mean, I'll counter that with football because I'm a huge football fan. But I'd be lying if I could tell you that tell you the difference between the several plays that go on. And I've been a fan for years, but I've never played. But I mean, I just don't understand a lot of the stuff with the nickel and the dime, just because there's 11 guys to keep track of. And even though as much as I love football, well, it's like, I mean, by the time it gets back into the huddle, so if you count the time that there's actual action, there's actual play, it's just very small as compared to hockey, where, I mean, I can follow 5-on-5 versus 11-on-11. But more importantly, it's like, I mean, there's no, like, time that expires because the players are going into the huddle or whatnot. It's just like, I mean, it's just constant action. It's continuous. And it's physical. I mean, I never played in a checking league. If you ever met me, I'm a really skinny guy. So I mean, I just probably get pummeled in a body contact league. But it's just the combination of the speed and the physical nature, and then just there's just nothing like watching like the athleticism. It's like, I mean, my gosh, one of my favorite Sidney Crosby goals was when it wasn't even a playoff goal. It was just a matter of, I just admired his sheer athleticism, where he's going full speed down the left side. And in order to stay onside, he had to kick the puck up to his stick with his skate as he's going over the blue line in like what must have been a millisecond. Like, I mean, just to be able to do stuff like that is just what separates this game from any other, in my opinion.
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1: Hi there, hockey fans, and welcome to the Heart of the Rink Hockey Show. I'm Frank Block. A shout out to all of our listeners today in the country of Sweden. There's a reason why. For today's show, you're in for a very special treat as we have a goaltender coach to talk to us about goaltending instruction. Where else? In Sweden, where he runs the Blue Crease Goaltending School. Now let me tell you up front that in a couple of spots our connection got a little sketchy, but I think you'll really enjoy all of what our guest has to share today. Today's guest on the Heart of the Rink Hockey Show is Mr. Magnus Olsson.
2: This is the Heart of the Rink Hockey Show.
8: Yeah, well, my name is Magnus Olsson. I'm 35 years old and I live in Gothenburg, Sweden. Gothenburg is right on the west coast, the southern part of Sweden, and is right on the west coast. It's a beautiful city with a pretty big harbor and everything, so we really enjoy it here. I run the goaltending school with the name of Blue Crease Goaltending. So we run mini camps, summer camps, a couple of private lessons. I work with three different teams at the moment, which sounds a lot, but you do a couple of days here, a couple of days here, and go to different organization teams at the moment, which sounds a lot, but you do a couple of days here, a couple of days here, and go to different organization

0: you're doing today here in just a bit. But take us back to your early days in hockey. And what was your first memory, I guess, of when you started playing hockey?
1: I started around, like most kids here, around the age of 6 or 7. A lot of Swedish kids, they grew up playing soccer. So did I. We have soccer fields like the United States have baseball fields. They're just everywhere. A couple of teammates on my soccer team, they were playing hockey, and they just asked me if I want to go try it. And I went a couple of times, and I just loved it. And I don't know, a couple of months later, I quit soccer. That's how fast it went. And then, I don't know, I played, when you're 6, 7 years old, we don't really allow kids to stay in net the whole time. We encourage them to skate as a player and try that part of the game as well. But I didn't skate as a player for a long time. Maybe, I don't know, 6 months, maybe my first year. And then I was a goalie from that moment on. So I just ended up in the net somehow. I don't really know how, but it was an open spot. I tried it, and I stayed there for the next 20 years.
0: So moving up as a younger boy, where did that lead you to, I guess, as far as advancing through maybe what we would call in North America your junior days?
1: Yeah, I grew up playing playing net all the way up until, let's say, the equivalent of midget hockey.
0: Mm-hmm.
1: We don't have the same levels here. We have this, we don't call it the same thing, but the equivalent of midget hockey. And I went on to I moved to Halifax, Nova Scotia for 1 year. And the year after that, I played down junior hockey down in Orlando, Florida. So I had 2 years of junior hockey over in North America, which was great.
0: What was it you really loved about that transition coming from Sweden to North America to play?
1: I think why I really wanted to do it is because of the hockey culture in Canada. That was a big step. We got great junior hockey over here as well. Our media junior league, I would say we call it the super elite, the under 20 super elite.
0: Mm-hmm.
1: Is just about as good as the major junior hockey in Canada, as you can tell by the world juniors and everything.
0: Yeah.
1: But it was a lot about the culture to see the hockey so popular in Canada, just to experience that, see new places, learn the language, see new rinks. The game is a bit faster in Canada due to the small rinks. So it was the whole thing I just wanted to experience.
0: That has got to be a bit of a transition, you know, because we see it in the Olympics, of course, they're playing on the same size rinks that you've got there in Sweden. But what was that like for you as a player, and more particularly a goaltender?
1: I actually think it's easier for a goalie than for an actual player. As a goalie, you have to be ready more often. You have to get ready sooner. As soon as they, my thought process or my game plan was to be ready. As soon as they cross the red line, I got to be ready. Over here, it's more or less blue line, a little bit like that. And over here, when the puck is in the corner or close to the boards, the goalies can relax a little bit more because the puck is not that close to the net. But over at the small rinks, you got to be ready all the time. As soon as the puck is over the red line, it's a scoring chance. The balances are a little different too. Once if the shot is outside, if the shot is wide of the net, you got to be ready for that bounce because the puck is coming right back. Over here, it kind of dies. It doesn't bounce as much. You can relax a bit more. The pucks are not coming back in as fast as they do over in North America. So it's a bit of a difference, but I actually think it's harder for a defenseman or a forward to make that transition to the smaller ice, just the way they play, drive the net and all whatever they do as a player. I think that's harder actually. As a goalie, you just got to be ready. Every time the opponents have the puck is a scoring chance. That's it. You play the angles a little bit. It takes a little bit of time to get adjusted, but other than that, I think it's easier actually.
0: Well, you say you really enjoyed your time coming to North America to play hockey. So what's one of your fondest memories or stories that you'd like to share with our listeners about that experience?
1: Let's see. Before I went over to Nova Scotia to play, I've been to Canada a few times actually. So I knew a little bit about what to expect,

0: But just the same trip just before I went to where I was supposed to play over in Truro, close to Halifax, I went to see a family in Quebec, up in it's called Jonquière, up in it's about 2 3 hours north of Quebec City, where pretty much nobody speaks English.
1: Okay.
0: That wasn't easy. I studied French for 3 years in Swedish high school, but that didn't help much, I'll tell you that. The French up there is different. I tried my best, but all I could do was, I don't know, order a glass of water at the bar or something like that. That's pretty much what happened. But anyway, the family was nice enough to arrange a few tryouts for me. So I went up to the Condors of Jonquière, semi-pro team, I think.
1: Okay.
0: I was only 18 at the time, so I was playing against older players and older guys for sure. And there were two guys who spoke English on the team. One was a big, tall, I don't know where he was from, some Indian guy. It was huge. So yeah, I sat next to him. He really took care of me, and he told me if something happens on the ice, just let me know. I'll take care of it. He was my bodyguard a little bit, and I had another English speaking guy to the left of me, and that was my way of trying to survive. So that was a great memory, and all the guys were really nice, and all. It's just hard with the language. I'm pretty happy I was a goalie because it's easier to understand or to get away with it. You don't really have to understand the team tactics and which is when running on the boards and the drills and everything. I could just go to my crease and I was fine. That was a fun memory for sure.
1: Getting to what you're doing now there in Sweden, maybe fill our listeners a little bit in, I guess, as far as your goaltending school.
0: Yeah, we well, sooner or later you gotta decide if you're gonna make it in pro hockey or not. And if you're not over here, if you don't make it to the SHL, the Swedish Hockey League, you well, at the time, after my junior time, actually, I got a pretty good job, and I had to make up my mind to go with hockey or my job. So I decided to go with that job opportunity I had. And but just a couple of years after that, I got right back into coaching. So, and after a few years, I started my own business. They're not that there are a lot of goalie coaches over here, but they're not that many businesses. So I run my Blue Chris goaltending, and like I said before, I'm coaching for three different teams right now, and I'm enjoying it a lot. I'm actually having more fun now than as a player, actually. I would say the business part of it, and also the whole coaching part of it, is for me actually is even better than the playing part. So I'm just loving it right now.
1: How important is it, you think, for goaltenders to get that kind of proper instruction now?
0: Oh, it's huge. There are a couple of parts of it. We really try not to overcoach the kids and turn them into robots and things like that. So there's also, I think a really good coach now can individualize his sessions and see who's in front of him and talk to the goalie in front of him, whether he's 7 years old or a pro. Too much coaching and too much you have to do this or you have to do this is not good either. So there's always the balance, but I think it's really important to get proper coaching. Just get some basics, and like positioning, puck tracking for us is huge too. To find the puck, track the puck all the way into your glove, and little details like that, just to get the foundation in there, and just go from there and develop your play from there. But I think if you want to be a good goalie and try to stand out in the competition today, you need a goalie coach, because the majority of the goalies, they see a goalie coach at least every second week here now. Not everybody, but most,
1: Wow.
0: and I'm talking about kids, 7, 8, 9 year olds. So, and we're working on it too. I'm running a little program or a goalie coaching clinic kind of thing with the goalie coaches of the Frölunda Indians in the SHL, where we invite pa parents and players and coaches and head coaches and goalies and whoever wants to come, where we really try to raise the level of goalie coaching in our area. So we answer questions, we share iPads, tips, iPad apps to use on the ice, and whatever they want to know. We really try to get the level of goalie coaching up now.
1: Now, being that I'm in North America, and you're familiar with the North American game where the goaltenders play the puck quite often. It's a big part of the game, like you say, now with the smaller ice surface and having the opportunity to move that puck up quickly. How is that a factor in Sweden and playing there in the larger ice surfaces as a goaltender, be able to play the puck?
0: It's very important. It's very important. But we are we're trying to get into, we're looking into that area. We're not good at it. That's one of our weaknesses for sure. We really need to improve in that area. We don't really have the tradition of teaching that, coaching that. The head coaches, most of the times, they really want the goalies to play the puck and be good at it, but they don't really encourage it. And I think now the Swedish Ice Hockey Federation and the goalie ice over there, they've been encouraging us to focus on that part of the game for our goalies for the last couple of years now. But we tend to do shots, positioning, and all the basics, but we tend to forget the stick handling part. So we really need to improve that as coaches too, because it always starts with the coaches. You can't really expect the kids to take care of business themselves, you know. So it starts with us, but it's hard, you know. There's so much stuff we need to focus on, but it's a huge part of the game. And I was down in during the World Juniors, we had a goalie coaching conference where Mike Valley of the Dallas Stars, the goalie coach of the Dallas Stars, he was one of the guests, and he was talking about Marty Turco. When Marty Turco was in the Dallas Stars, and Marty is probably one of the best stick handling goalies ever. He actually had, because he was stopping so many pucks around and behind and around his net, he had fewer shots than his other goalie. I think it was 2 to 4 shots less per game than his goalie partner of the Dallas Stars.
1: Really?
0: Yeah, such a good stick handler. He went out to catch pucks, stop pucks behind the net, so the other team they couldn't create any pressure. So he creates less shots, and less shots creates less goals, of course.
1: Well, I think it's a great thing that what you're doing there in Sweden, Magnus, with respect to, you know, having greater focus on goaltending, even from an early age, because I know having a boy that's been a goaltender all his life as well here, that sometimes, at least from a North American perspective, you're very much alone as a goaltender, because you might not have a coach that's, you know, familiar with goaltending and what that goaltender needs. And sometimes they feel like you're on a bit of an island. Can you talk to our listeners maybe a bit about that aspect of the game, like the mental aspect and what you're doing there in Sweden to help kids develop that skill?
0: Well, Us goalie coaches, we try to talk to the head coaches a lot. A lot of times you see, obviously, one goalie can play the game. But what about the backup? Just always tell the backup, why are you not playing? You know, you can't expect them to figure that out themselves. Even a 30-second something, you know, just a little, you know, the other goal, if you come to an older age where you have a starter and a backup, you know, just let them know today, this guy is playing and you're not because of this and this, and he looked better the last practice and that's what I saw. Simple things like that. So we really try to encourage the head coaches just to talk to the goalies. And I'm also in the, in Boston in this summer, I'm one of the coaches for Stop It Goaltending. We're on a huge goalie camp, in Boston in the summer. So we talk about this a lot too. And, what we come up with over there is with the expression, talk to the person behind the mask, not the goalie. Because over here, we hear a lot from the head coaches that we don't know about goaltending, so it's hard for us to talk to the goalies. But the goalie's not a goalie, the person, like everybody else. Just talk to the person behind the mask, not the goalie. So if you can, simple things like that. But the mental part of the game is absolutely huge. I'm actually trying to create something here in my area right now where we start working on the mental aspect of the game with the youngest kids now. Even from 7, 8 years old, I'm actually waiting for an email from one of the mental coaches over here. He works with NHL goalies, SHL goalies, and even players. He's unbelievable. What he does to the goalies, what he creates with them. It kind of stays with them. So I don't have any specific things that I can share what they do, because that usually stays with you know, within their work area between them. But we're trying to put together a little clinic where parents and young oldies come in, and he talks to them, and he shares tools where you can use to get mentally stronger. And I'm a strong believer in mental coaching. So I think with the kids, 7, 8 year olds, from their point of view, from their perspective, there's 100% sure things you can do with an 8 year old when it comes to different parts of the mental game. Not the same as with a pro, of course, but based on their perspective, based on where they're at. So that's what I'm trying to establish now. We do so much on the ice. We do so much goalie coaching. We do off ice, hand-eye coordination, all that stuff. But the mental part of the game is really behind. We need to get that part of the game up and better that too. So, but it's on its way. I'm working on it.
1: It's such a huge part of the game, isn't it? The mental aspect as a goaltender.
0: Oh, actually, I believe in it so much. It's the foundation. If you don't have the head, it doesn't matter if you're strong, you have core strength, lat strength, quick glove hand, whatever, quick feet, doesn't matter. If your head's not in the game, how are you going to play the most important games? How are you going to last? You're up by 5 minutes left of the game. You know, the game's end. How are you going to play it? It doesn't matter how quick your feet are, how quick your glove hand is if you don't have the head. It's the foundation of everything. If you get too nervous, if you're not nervous enough, you know, if you're wasting too much energy on the wrong things, you know, stuff like that. So, to me, it's huge. That's number one.
1: One quick question before we let you go, and that is, what is it about the game of hockey that really lights you on fire?
0: It's just actually to see a great goalie game. Maybe now I'm really into the goaltending, of course, but see that goaltending performance right now, actually, where the goalie, you know, the other team, they outshoot your own goalies. You just break the wall, and you just know the goalie is in his own zone, and you know, shot after shot, it does. You know, sometimes you get a little lucky, sometimes it hits his head. Well, when the goalie really stands out, and you know, you get outshot 10, 20 shots or whatever, and just to see that great goalie performance, I just love that. That's unbelievable for me. Of course, there are other parts of the game as well, but just to see the, you know, 40 shutout, things like that, unreal performance from the goalies, or, you know, of course, the nice highlight saves with the great glove saves and things like that. It's just that gets me going.
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1: Well, thank you very much, Magnus, for taking time to share your story with our listeners about what's happening at goaltending in Sweden. And you know, since starting this podcast, I'm coming to realize very quickly just how serious the Swedes take their hockey. And Magnus, well, he's doing his part to make sure Sweden's goaltending of tomorrow becomes even better. To get Magnus's contact information, including the website and his Twitter information, you can find it in the show notes at thehotrink.com. 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
1: And now in Canada West men's hockey action. Saskatchewan Huskies visited the Mac Ewan Griff Inns on Saturday, November 22, 2025, at the Calgary Downtown Community Arena. Bert Hullett opened the scoring, assisted by Roulette at 0-13. Mac Ewan answered back with a goal from Scott, assisted by Chabot and Cabana, at 7:46 on the power play. Saskatchewan would go ahead by one with goal by Holt, assisted by Summers and Hayes, at 17:14. Third period would see Saskatchewan go up by two, with a goal by Bert Hullett at 0:23, into the period on the power play. Mac Ewan would strike back to move within one with a goal by Chabot from Sundar and Cabana at 2:12. Saskatchewan would add two more with goals from Holt and Stebbings. Kosier had two assists, and Roulette would pick up the single apple. Final score 2 Saskatchewan Huskies. Shots on goal Saskatchewan 34, Mac Ewan 31. Power play opportunities Saskatchewan 1-for-4, Mac Ewan 1-for-4. Goalie Saskatchewan, Kui 31 shots 29 saves. Mac Ewan, Onuskill 34 shots 29 saves. Referees Colin Watt, Alex Stabrooks. Linesman Christian Brown, Ryan White. I am Noah Mitchell with Saskatchewan Sports Network, www.sasksports.net. I'm Noah Mitchell reporting for SNN Sports. 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The University of Saskatchewan Huskies came into the 60th Vanier Cup with an opportunity to win their first national championship in nearly three decades. The game was in their home province, playing in Regina's Mosaic Stadium in front of just under 9,000 fans. This was the same stadium that houses the CFL's Saskatchewan Roughriders, who beat the Montreal Alouettes to win the 112th Grey Cup in Winnipeg just 6 days earlier. It had the makings of something special, a chance to proclaim Saskatchewan's dominance in Canadian football this year and win the national championship, something the team has not done since 1998. Instead, the province of Quebec got its revenge. The Université de Montréal Carabins beat the Huskies 30-16 Saturday afternoon. For the Carabins, it was a statement victory, claiming its second Vanier Cup in 3 years, asserting the football program as one of the strongest in the country. The Huskies, back in the national final for the third time in 5 years, trailed the entire game, starting from a rouge on the kickoff. It was the play of the Carabins' rookie quarterback Pepe Gonzalez, dissecting the Huskies' defense, that secured his team the victory, especially in the second half of the game. Huskies quarterback Jake Farrell says the loss hurts because the team had fallen short after a challenging season. Farrell had to step up to take on the role of starting quarterback from Anton Amendrud, who was recently diagnosed with lymphoma. Farrell says the team was really wanted to bring home the championship for him. Head coach Scott Flory said his players fought through many challenges on their way to playing on the national stage. Despite Saturday's loss, he said there is a lot for the team to be proud of when reflecting on the season. Huskies running back Riker Frank, who got the team's only touchdown, said the team's bond was its greatest strength. For many on the field Saturday, the game marked the end of their tenures with the university. One of those players is linebacker Seth Hundeby. He said the results don't change what the program has meant to him. Receiver Daniel Weeb, another one of the several outgoing veterans, said standing on the national stage alongside teammates he respected meant everything. I'm Noah Mitchell reporting for SNN Sports. For more sports stories, scores, and stats, head on over to our website at sasksports.net.
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3: 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I'm Frank Block. 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He's got some great stories I know that you're going to absolutely love. 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
9: I'm actually a Regina guy, definitely a city guy, you would say, definitely, and grew up in Regina. My whole family grew up in Regina, and I started playing hockey there, and I actually started out with a team called the Huskies. My dad and his friends put this team together for the small kids, and we went around and played teams. We weren't even in a league, so it was actually before organized hockey we put a team together, and obviously, I embraced the sport right from the start, and I'm still involved in it.
3: So how many in your family then?
9: I've got two brothers and one sister. And in our house in Regina growing up, my sister actually figure skated. My dad still played very competitive old-timers hockey. So he actually built in our basement little cubicles for each one of us. And we had four hockey ones and one figure skating one. And that's where we hung our equipment before games and went down. So it was either mom taking one or two one way and dad taking one or two another. And, you know, we had the full sports household growing up.
3: So your brothers, they were all involved in, like you say, your sister in figure skating too. So
9: actually, my brother Bobby, when I went to Germany, actually played 1 year in Germany with me. So he was a very good hockey player. I know he still plays, which something me and my other brother, Marty, he was a good player too as well. He just didn't continue on as far as we did, as far as pro goes. But yeah, my brother Bobby was real good, and it was a great experience playing with him over in Germany.
3: Well, tell us about some of your earlier days playing hockey and what it was like playing in the minor hockey system there in Regina.
9: You know, that's a funny thing. I've done speaking engagements where I talk to minor hockey, and I call my speech the road to a pro hockey player. You know, I was lucky enough to end up making money playing hockey, but I was like any typical kid growing up in Regina. You dream of playing in the NHL. Growing up when I was young, we used to have a basement with a cement floor. I used to watch the Broad Street Bullies. They were my favorite team, Philadelphia. And I'd put my skates on down in our basement and stand up for Old Canada on hockey night in Canada on Saturday night. And after Old Canada, they were playing and I was playing, skating around in my basement on the cement floor. So, you know, I enjoyed it. It was something I just liked to do. And my coaches in minor hockey really made it fun. All I remember is really enjoying going to the rink. I went to the outdoor rinks like we used to, and I couldn't wait for the next game. It was all about the next game and going to the rink. And my biggest memories were having fun. It wasn't about, I don't know if we won a Pee Wee championship or a Tom Thumb championship. You remember little spigots here and there about things, but I don't know how much we won, but I sure enjoyed going to the rink. And I think that was what, in the end, made me keep continuing with hockey.
3: Now, I don't want to get too far ahead of ourselves, but now you're a coach, coaching the Melville Millionaires in Saskatchewan and the SJHL. But what do you take from those experiences of making it fun to help make it fun for your role now?
9: I think it's a major part of the game, and it doesn't matter if you're in minor hockey or pro hockey. If you look back at Wayne Gretzky or Mark Messier in the glory years of the Edmonton Oilers, they talk about how much fun they had going to the rink. And that's in pro hockey at the highest level. And I think people sometimes forget that. I think it's a coach's responsibility to make it fun to come to the rink for every player, no matter what level you're at. If you're a Tom Thumb, or like, I guess now it's changed now, you're a peewee and a bantam player, a novice player. If the coach isn't making it fun to come to the rink, you can't even start with X's and O's or how we can get better, because he doesn't want to be there. And that doesn't matter if it's minor hockey, junior A, or pro. The players have to want to come to the rink. That's the initial starting point.
3: It's so important.
9: Well, it's without it, you can't go on. You know, like I say, I always use the example of Maslow's hierarchy of needs. If you remember back in science when we were trying not to listen to the teacher, we did remember that first there's survival at the bottom level. You have to, you know, have a place to stay and you have to eat. And then there's some love and emotion. And finally, when you get to the top of the pyramid, then you can start talking about hockey. Then we can worry about the power play, X's and O's, back check, protecting the house. You have to have those other bases covered, and that's part of life. And if you don't understand that in coaching, you're not going to get very far.
5: Well, now we touched on your minor hockey days. Talk to our listeners now a bit about that transition, because you moved up the ranks to junior.
9: Yeah, actually, I skipped junior in a way. I was initially with the Estevan Bruins of the SJHL. They had my rights, and I went to their black and white game in their main camp, rookie camp, when I was 16, and flew around, scored 5 goals in the black white game. And then McKechnie, their coach at the time, said, yeah, we want to send you back. We could keep you here on the fourth line. I'm thinking, but I got 5 goals. When I didn't realize I was 150 pounds, too small to play in the SJHL, and it was their rookie camp, so I looked good there, but probably wasn't ready to play. So I wasn't willing to move to Estevan. I played football and basketball and all the sports in high school. So ended up going back to Regina, and they traded me to Moose Jaw, which was the Moose Jaw Canucks at the time. And then when I graduated high school, I was supposed to go to Moose Jaw. I was 18. And they were waiting for me, but Reg Higgs had called me. He was a coach at the University of Regina Cougars at the time, and he saw me playing in Regina and said, you should come out. And boy, that excited my mom quite a bit, because my boy's going to go to university if he goes there. So I went there. They were ranked number one in Canada. To be honest, I wasn't ready to play there. But Reg Higgs took me on as his project. He saw something there, and obviously I'll never forget that. He ended up cutting 3 players that year that had played with the Regina Pats to make room for me, and there was only 13 forwards they kept, and I was 13. There was 4 lines in me. So, I was my own helicopter line, no wings. So I was happy to be on the team, and, you know, I ended up missing my junior career, which I do regret somewhat, but I got to start in university, and it was really the starting point of my career.
5: So tell us a little bit about your career. How well did it go, I guess, for you in university?
9: You know what? Initially, it was a huge step. And on the first weekend we played, you know, guys are standing around. We flew everywhere at that time with University of Regina. It was a little different. And we played Thunder Bay. And, you know, you stand around and see who's going to be on the flight, because we only flew the players there that were dressing. If you weren't dressing, you didn't fly. So, I mean, I was out looking in the corner. I knew I wasn't flying. That wasn't even a consideration. And there's other guys on the bubble that were worried. But in that first game in Thunder Bay, I guess they had a little melee in the penalty box, and we had a few guys suspended. So sure enough, the first home opener, Fees has got a dress. So at that time, we only dressed 10 forwards, and I was, again, 3 lines and me, and never thought to see any ice. But sure enough, through the game, and something else happened, I got to play, and it seemed to work like that. We had some injuries, and by the end of the year, I was a regular player, and I just kind of lucked into it, and I was still over my head. That never changed, but and then throughout my career, I got better and, you know, played with some very good players like Todd Ellick and Brent Marinos and Brent Hogan, who I just saw last night in Notre Dame. And, you know, you play with good players, you see good players, they motivate you, and I just seemed to get better. And through there, you know, I got my opportunity to go play in Germany.
5: And that's the next step in along in your hockey career, making the trip across the pond.
9: Yeah, you know, I ended up finishing my university career, which was 5 years, and ended up getting some opportunity because I had good stats by the end and stuff. And Al Murray became our coach after Reg Higgs went to New York Rangers. And you know, it's a great experience. I loved my whole time there, but really I thought that's going to be the end. There was an opportunity for me to go to a Quebec Nordiques camp or Vancouver Canucks camp, just because Darwin Bennett out of Regina, one of the head scouts, maybe would have got me a little token Regina guy going there, but there was no hope I could play in the NHL or the American Hockey League. And remember back then, there was no Southern Professional League. There was only the I, the A, and the NHL, and that was it. And let's be realistic, I wasn't ready. So it was in the middle of the summer. I wasn't ready to start my real life, and I got a call from a team in England and a team in Germany. It was a Canadian guy who went through the stats and said, would you like to come play? So I went from not knowing what I was doing to 1 week having to decide where I'm going to go. And I heard the opportunity in Germany was good to, you know, improve and move up. So I said, this is a chance to see the world for free. And off I went. So that was the start of my Germany experience, actually.
5: Well, what was some of the most memorable moments you remember from being in Germany?
9: Well, I ended up being there 16 years, Frank. And when I first went, I made $1,000 a month, house, car, flights. I ended up owing my Canadian coach $400 when I came home. It wasn't a money-making thing. It was an opportunity to see the world. But then when I got over there, I had a good year, and I had some offers to actually make some money. And I thought, wow, this is going to be good. Maybe I'll try it. And it got better. And, you know, the fans there are just like soccer fans. They're crazy. We went to games where the place was sold out. All the fans were there before I got to the rink.
5: You're kidding.
9: 2 hours before the game. No. Some of our sold out games against our rivals were crazy. And, you know, those experiences, I could tell stories forever. Some we can't even tell on this show, but it was an outstanding. My wife and kids ended up coming over there. None of them were born there. I have three kids now, but they all come out with that stamp made in Germany. So that's part of that heritage.
5: Yeah. Well, maybe if you could, there's probably some of those stories that you can't share with our listeners, but take one of those most memorable experiences that you recall that you think would be safe to say on the air.
9: Well, you know, they get so excited, and what happens in Germany is teams go broke. They're up in the first and second league, and they buy players, and they're good. And then all of a sudden, they don't have enough money to pay everybody, and they go broke and move down a few leagues to the bottom league, and you got to start over again. Well, I started out with Schweinfurt, my first team. We were an old second league team that went down to the bottom. They wanted to start up again and brought me over. So we won games. We won one game 47-0. We won a game. I had 22 points that game. It was a good night. We had a rule. If you scored three goals, you had to line change. So the thing was, you had teams in that league are basically hobby teams, you know, just out there having fun. And you got this professional team that got moved down into that league. So, and the worst part was, we had fans at the game that if we played a good team and won 3-2, they were disappointed because we didn't have a good game like the other night when we won 47-0. We won 22-0, you know. So then you move up to the next league and the competition. And the fans would stay to the last goal on a 47-0 game. Like if you're here in Canada, they're gone after the first period.
5: Oh, heck yeah.
9: They can't get enough of that scoring goals thing over there. So, you know, it's a whole different mindset. It was very fun. It was something you had to get used to. Like I say, we went to a game in Crimmenschau. Now, Crimmenschau used to be in the old East Germany. And I was there when the wall came down. We tried to get to the wall when it was coming down because I had the weekend off. We got within 2 hours on the Autobahn, and then we were stopped in traffic, partied overnight on the Autobahn, turned around and went home. Never made it to Berlin because the traffic was so bad. But the wall came down. We played in Crimmenschau, and it was their opening game in their new renovated facility. And we were with Ravensburg at the time, and they had 6,000 fans. And they had an old-timers game before. Like, it was a whole day thing. And when we were going there, we didn't really know how to get to the rink. But we saw fans walking down the street. So we actually stopped and said, how do we get there? Well, between the dialect between East and West Germany, our German players couldn't understand the guy. But I could. The reason I could is because I had to work hard to understand all the time anyway, so I could pick up what he's saying. So we actually brought the guy on the bus and said, take us to the rink. Okay. So we drive there. We get there. There's 6,000 fans there when our bus is pulling up.
5: Oh, my gosh.
9: And they're going crazy. So we let this fan out. Thanks very much. And then my German guys are saying, how did you talk to him? You know what? You know, to say it now, it sounds unbelievable, but it was true. And, you know, those are some of the experiences you have in Germany you just don't have here. They're

0: back and almost losing my eye. And, you know, I was kind of getting sore waking up in the morning. And the other thing is, you know, I scored goals, but I wasn't the most skilled player. I still had to do it through hard work and everything. And that takes a toll. So I realized I had to retire. And now what am I going to do? Well, I had been lucky enough after my first year in Germany, my team wanted to keep me, but I had offers from somewhere else. And my coach, who was Canadian, got his German playing pass and went to the first league immediately. And so they had no coach, and they made me to afford me. They gave me dual jobs, player coach. So I ended up being player coach my first year. I couldn't speak German well enough, but I had my own TV show and had to do radio interviews. And
1: that's available on YouTube, if I'm not mistaken, too. Yeah.
0: Good thing my TV show isn't. It was before YouTube, okay. And before I'm lucky, because now I can tell you it's different than it was. So, yeah, some of my stuff's on YouTube from Germany, but not all of it. But it was, you know, I became a coach right away. So I kind of got thrown into it. And to be honest, I was a player coaching. I was a player first, coach second. And I didn't realize it at the time. I just took it on. And, you know, I played till I was 35. And actually, my last year, I said we were in the first league. Well, here's a funny story. I was player coach in the first league. We moved up to the first league with Ravensburg. We were playing Bad Tölz, who's a very big club in Germany, been around for years, and we have a press conference after every game. Well, I would play, run down, take off my shoulder pads, throw on my jersey, take off my skates, and go down to the press conference because I was the coach and they wanted to talk to me. And Bad Tölz complained to the league because it was illegal to have a player coach, but I didn't sign the game sheet. We had a guy who had a license who signed the game sheet to get around it. So I'd go down and have my beer after the game. But of course, I'm sure I didn't smell quite as good as the sponsors and guests that were at the press conference that was usually on TV and everything too. So they complained about that. And so when I retired, I realized I want to keep coaching. I've done this. And that was the first time I actually realized I wasn't a coach. I was a player who was coaching. And my first couple of years, once you have time to sit down and break it down and try to make yourself better as a coach, you realize how bad you were as a coach when you were playing. And, you know, that's the realization I'm kind of embarrassed of. I don't talk about it much, but I'm embarrassed by that because even today, I was a worse coach 2 years ago than I am today. I'm still learning. Every day I get better, and you've got to keep up in this game. The game's changed a lot, even over the last 10 years I've been in Melville. So it evolved out of me becoming a coach because that's how they could afford me, to realizing later I like coaching, and you have to work hard at it to get better. And I'm a long way still in that process.
1: Well, speaking of Melville Millionaires, Jamie, tell our listeners, especially those that might not be aware, a little bit of what the hockey history is at the club and what that means to you stepping into that role then as head coach back a few years ago.
0: Well, here's the funny thing. I grew up in Regina, played all my minor hockey, university there. All the history of the old stadium in Melville, I had never been to Melville.
1: You're kidding.
0: The interview was the first day I had been in Melville. So, you know, you think that, and Melville people would probably like to believe, well, I came here because of the history. Well, I'd never been here. I didn't know anything about it, really. I'm a city kid that had no plan, you know. So I actually came back from Germany, applied for the Moose Jaw Warriors, got interviewed there, and Curtis Hunt said, go to Melville because, you know, you've been out of the loop for 16 years. Steve Young, we're going to hire, go there. So, you know, get your experience back in Canada is really how it worked out. So I came, Ernie and Howard, who were running the team at that time, came and talked to them, and they gave me the opportunity. And I remember just like it was yesterday, Ernie's, my old stadium office, comes in, this is your office, sits me down, says, okay, good luck. And he walked out. I'm like, well, where are you going? Like, what am I going to do now? Mm-hmm. So I looked around my room and said, well, gee, I wonder if my phone works. So I phoned my mom. I made her call me back to make sure my phone rings. And

0: That was my start. I didn't even know what to do with myself at the start. And now 10 years later, I could work 24 hours a day, every day in that office and have something to do. You know, it's how it changes. And over the time, you get involved. You get immersed in this community. This community has embraced my family. Initially, I was a city guy from Germany coming in here running his own show. And, you know, I kind of do things my way. And I don't think that we lost with a great team my first year. They wanted to run me out of town. But over time, they've embraced my family. And you get immersed in the history. You become part of the history, which obviously being here 10 years now, I am. And I am now a Melville millionaire. I'm part of this history. I wanted to stay in the old stadium when they talked about building the new one.
1: Yeah.
0: Good thing no one listened to me because I sure love the new stadium. But I've become one of those guys that is intrigued by the history. I'm absolutely proud to be the coach of the Melville Millionaires, especially as long as I've been there. And, you know, I take it as a responsibility now to promote not only the Melville Mysteries, Melville Millionaires, but our history, because it's a great one and it's a great story. And I'm just very glad to be involved.
1: Now, speaking of Melville Millionaires and history, now you're kind of writing a new chapter for the Melville Millionaires. And how do you approach that?
0: You know, because I'm basically an old player coaching, I'm still caught up in the day-to-day of my hockey team. I don't even look that far ahead of the history. Someday when I'm old, I hope to never be that. But, you know, I can look back and reflect.
1: Good luck with that one.
0: Well, yeah, like I'm still mad at last night's game. That's where I'm at. And I'm worried about Saturday's game. That's, you know, I always tell my guys, getting back to the fun part and everything, I'm considered as a player's coach because I'm still a player in my mind who can't play anymore. And I tell my guys, here's how we're gonna approach this. If you look at me and see an old guy, a grandpa standing there, we're going to have trouble. You need to look at me and see that I am you trapped in this body. I'm still a young guy who wants to play, score goals, drink a couple of beer, and have a great life. But I can't anymore, so I'm coaching. But my mindset hasn't changed one bit. I'm just older looking. You know what I mean? And I'm still in that mode where I want to win every day and it's about today and now it's about the next game. So about the heritage I leave behind, or that all gets counted in the end. Right now it's next game and next playoff and I want to win the league.
1: Very much a great target to be shooting for. That's for sure, Fees. And, one of the things I'd like to ask you now is, what has been your favorite memory of playing or coaching, I guess, looking back to your days, more specifically, though, coaching with the Millionaires?
0: Well,
1: not including the YouTube and the TSN Top 10 thing.
0: Yeah, right? I had that little incident there. You know, one of my favorite moments playing was back in Germany when we had gone, I think it was two seasons without losing a home game in Schweinfurt. It was our time when we were moving back up to the second league. We eventually got to the first league. So we were successful. And then we played. See, there was other teams that moved down too. So you'd have these easy games and then you'd have these same teams fighting to try to move up. And we had played Amberg and it was in the playoffs. And at that time it was two game total point. And only one team gets to move up, and the other team has to play another year in that league. So we played at home the first game, and, you know, we're a first-place team. We play Friday and Sunday, and we had four fan buses booked for the Sunday. Like, we're going to win this, and we're going to be the Bayern Leaguer Meister, which at that time it was, and all excitement. And we lose the home game, 6-3.
1: Wow.
0: We hadn't lost one in 2 years. We just, you know, didn't have a good game. They played well. Well, now it's a two-game total point. We're going into their rink. We had one bus go. The other three were canceled. They didn't. They gave up. And I said to guys, you know, I was obviously player coach, and I said, well, we just need one goal a period. We need to win 1-0 three times, and we'll be okay. This thing's even, and then we'll go to overtime or whatever. Well, it happened to be my game of my life, everything I touched went in the net. I scored a backhand goal from the top of the circle. I shouldn't even put it on net, but I got seven goals. We won 11-4 and won the Bayern Leger Meisterschaft on the road. And there's three empty buses people wish they were in.
1: Yeah, you know? No kidding. So
0: it was actually my highlight. It was, you know, something that doesn't happen very often, never happen again. Like I said, most of it was luck. Everything I shot went in. It was crazy. But, you know, that was one of my playing highlights. And as far as coaching, I don't think there's one highlight. I love, you know, last year, league final against York, it was special. Other than not, you know, we didn't win a game, so that's never any fun. But I think it's just, for me, seeing the program come to where we were in the old stadium, now to this brand new $25 million facility. Recruiting is a lot easier right now. We get players from all over North America. I actually just got a call today from my buddy in Germany. He wants to send me a player, but we're not allowed to have Europeans. I had to tell him. But, you know, we've become global in a sense as far as recruiting goes. You know, we've had success. I don't know how many times we've been in the Final Four in the last 7 or 8 years. So I think it's more of an overall seeing the program grow and being part of it and letting them, you know, having them let me be part of it is, you know, there is no one thing. Like I say, I'm still a day-to-day, and my next greatest accomplishment will be Saturday when we win. And that's the way I'm still looking at it.
1: Well, looking back at all your playing days so far, Fees, and again, your coaching days as well, one last question here before we let you go, and that is, what is it about the game of hockey that really lights your fire?
0: I still love coming to the rink. I think it's obviously the greatest sport. I had to choose between football and hockey at one time, and it was the Rams at the time in Regina because I had played football, and or the Cougars. And I talked to my coach, Red Higgs, one year and said, can I play football too? And he goes, yes, you can play football. Okay. So I chose hockey, but I love the game. I love the competition. I love that you need to get better every day. You can't be stagnant. And every day is a new day. Like, my family actually says, are you ever going to get a real job? And I said, God, I hope not. I've been putting it off for this long. So yeah, yeah. I'm trying not to, because it's what I do. I've actually, you know, had other job offers outside of the sport, and I've considered it, because we do not get rich, you know, being a hockey coach in junior A. That's obvious, but, you know, there's more opportunity. But even my wife said that we've done this our whole life. That's who we are. What are you talking about? So she slapped some sense into me, per se, you know, with her wisdom, and says, this is what we do. And I love it. I still like waking up every morning. I hate losing as bad as anything. And I love winning and, you know, as much as I ever did. So I think it's just it's what I've done my whole life. It's what I've invested my life in is hockey. And I still try to get better, whether it's keeping up with new drills. My Hockey Canada experience was absolutely outstanding. I was so lucky to be involved in that program. It is first class, number one, and it made me a better coach. It motivates you to be better. It keeps you on your toes. And like I say, I'm even though I might be old in age, in mind, I'm still young. I've got the same energy, and I still have my pregame naps before every game. So I have my energy level for the game, and I enjoy it. And as long as I keep enjoying it, I want to keep doing it.
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3: 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I'm Frank Block. Today's guest almost quit the game of hockey before turning pro. In fact, in his first year of midget, not only did he not make the midget AAA team or the midget AA team, he was demoted past the midget BB team to the midget CC team. But through perseverance, he battled on and got his first big chance to play pro in an exhibition game for the Winnipeg Jets against the Russian Red Army. Today's guest on the Heart of the Rink Hockey Show is Mr. Stephen Beauregard.
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1: So maybe if you could just take a moment, Stephen, and just tell our listeners a little bit about your upbringing, where you grew up, and a little bit about your family life.
9: Okay, I was born and raised in Saint-Jean-sur-Richelieu, which is a small town. Well, it's not so small, about 100,000 souls living there on the south shore from Montreal. So born and raised there, I played my minor hockey all the way up to midget AAA. Well, actually, I played there and I was, even after my midget AAA, there was a junior A team, the Saint-Jean Castor, and I got the chance to play in my hometown for my junior. So that was a good time.
1: So that was the Saint-Jean Beavers.
9: Yeah, exactly. And that was a Sherbrooke team that was moved to Saint-Jean, and I got to play in my hometown.
1: Boy, how fortunate is that? That must be an interesting playing in your hometown, I bet, eh?
9: Yeah, it was great, actually. It was there's a lot of that was probably the funniest moment. There was a lot of perseverance in my story. I actually almost retired twice from the game when I was younger. I didn't, you know, in minor hockey, my first year I didn't play my first year midget. I was downgraded to midget double C, which is like almost a I don't know what you call it, beer league or a garage league. I played with friends and I had no idea of no hopes of playing one day in the NHL. And I was sent for political reasons. And it was funny because, you know, after that, the year after, I played midget AA, and then for only 1 year they allowed in the midget AAA, they allowed 17 years old, and I was 17, and they invited a whole bunch of people for the training camp, and I wasn't invited. So I was going to, we have here is Cégep, which is a couple of years we do before we go to university. I think it's only in Quebec here.
1: Okay.
9: And so I was, my dad being a teacher, you know, it was very important for us, education. And I was gonna stop playing and focus on my studying, just playing, you know, for fun with friends. And a bunch of people complained that in the Major Triple A they forgot to invite a lot of good players. So I was invited in the second wave, if you wish, of invitation. Mm-hmm. And so you knew when you were showing in training camp and you were part of the second wave, you weren't exactly in their plans. But I showed up there with a good attitude, and I had like four half game. I didn't give up any goal at all, so it's the equivalent of two shutouts. And so they still cut me and sent me to the Midget Double A, and I didn't really want to be there. So I told my folks, you know, I would give it a shot for until Christmas, and then I would focus, because I was intent on, you know. I was doing a very hard science program in school, and I was intent on you know, focusing on that and succeeding in my if I couldn't do it in hockey, succeeding in my school. And then just before Christmas, I was called up in the Major AAA, and so I got there. I had a decent second half of the year, got drafted by my hometown, but I was already 18 years old, so showed up in my junior team. There were two goalies that were already established, so I didn't get to play at all the first half of the season, not at all. I wasn't even dressed. So
1: wow.
9: Once again, I told my folks, you know, I was gonna probably quit at Christmas and just focus on my school. And just before Christmas, they traded one of those guys, you know, there's a limit to trade before Christmas. After that, you can't trade. And the day before, I think, they traded that guy, and that gave me a spot on the roster for the second half of the year.
1: And that was kind of the start there with the St. John Beavers.
9: Yeah, but even then, you know, the coach wasn't really thrilled with me. There were a lot of pressure. We had a terrible team, and we weren't really good. And rank-wise, and a lot of pressure from the owners to play me because I was a guy, you know, hometown guy. And when he was playing me, I was doing good, really good. But the coach, I think he knew is he was going to get, you know, canned at the end of the season, and they just wanted to, you know, it was tough on the owners just for the sake of being tough there. And then one time, you know, if I remember correctly, one time we played in Longueuil, which had a number. They were the number one team in the league, and they hadn't lost in like 20 games. And he told them, "You want to see him? So you're gonna see him." So he put me in net there, and I did really well. I think I had 50 something shots, and we won 4-2. And the coach that was hired, there was already a coach hired for the next year. He was in the stand. I didn't know that, but you know, he saw me play that night, and you know, he told the owners. I heard later he told the owners that's going to be Borgard's going to be our goalie for the next year. And next year I played 67 of 70 games, and got drafted by the Jets. And the rest, you know, I got a chance to play pro. But that's just to tell you, you know, how close I came to just give up, you know, once or twice and early in my career.
1: Well, you mentioned that early story there, Stefan, about, you know, not only not making it midget AAA or even AA, but the double C. How disappointing was that at that time?
9: Oh, it was. I was crushed because, you know, I really, you know, I thought. And I think it showed, you know, and later on, I thought I was, you know, I had a real good talent. And just to let, you know, just for the heck of it, you know, like in my hometown, in the last 30 years, I think there's only four of us who played in the NHL. And so I definitely had, you know, a talent because, you know, I made it.
1: Yeah.
9: And just to be told I couldn't even play double A or even double B because there was a double B team. I was just crushed, you know. But I loved the game so much I was gonna go and play for the fun of it and had good friends at double C, and you know, I played a game. I didn't even play all the games because you get a goalie, you know, in double C it's more like for fun, and you get a guy played too, and it was okay, you know. At that point, I just made up my mind that, you know, I wasn't gonna make a career out of it. That's it.
1: Yeah. And as you mentioned, though, then you got drafted by the Winnipeg Jets and then eventually making your way to the minor leagues with Moncton, if I'm not mistaken.
9: Yeah, that's correct. My first year, I got drafted in 88, third round, and I started in Moncton, which was tough, too, because at that time, Daniel Bertium was a goalie in Winnipeg, and he was on strike, was coming back, was going back on strike, and every time he was coming back, he was sent down to Moncton, when he was sent down to Moncton, he would pick my spot. It was Tom Draper. I would be in the stands watching the game, so I didn't play much, and I was struggling with English as well. I didn't talk English at all, so it was really tough. It took me. I was a bit of a cast out in the dressing room. I don't have fond memories from Moncton from that time, because I went back to Moncton later on in 93-94, and that year we went to the finals for the Calder Cup in the AHL, and I have really good memories from that story, but not my first stint in Moncton. That was horrible.
1: Yeah, but what was that like winning the Calder Cup?
9: I didn't win the Calder Cup. We went to the finals and we lost in six game against Portland back then. With Oldie the goalie, Olaf Kolzig was playing goal for Portland back then. I won the Turner Cup with Chicago in 98. That was great. I went to in 12 years pro. I went three times in finals. Once for the Turner Cup with Fort Wayne. And another time with Chicago, we won that year. And in 93-94 with Moncton, we went to the finals for the Calder Cup, which we unfortunately lost in six games against Portland.
1: Well, you mentioned it being kind of like a story of perseverance. I mean, you sweated it out and worked and battled and clawed your way a long time in the minor leagues before you had the chance to actually play in the professional ranks.
9: Well, not that, you know, if you think about it, not that much, because, you know, I played my first half a season in Moncton. Then they sent me to Fort Wayne around Christmas 88. Mm-hmm. And in Fort Wayne, I really got going, and I had a great second half of season, great playoffs. We beat Saginaw in the first round with their goalie, which was Eddie Belfour, and then we lost against Muskegon, which was a Pittsburgh farm team, and were a lot of young Mark Recchi and a lot of young guns who won the Stanley Cup with them in 91-92 afterwards.
1: Yeah.
9: They had a real strong team, and the next year, 89-90, I started in Fort Wayne again, and by around Christmas, I already had 20 wins, and I got called up in January. So it wasn't. And once I got going, and I got confidence, and it didn't take me that long to reach the NHL. As a matter of fact, looking backward, I think it would have been. Might have been better for me to spend a couple years more in the minors. I was ready, I think, technically, and I had the skills to play in the NHL. But you know, I wasn't mature yet in my mind, if you wish, to be a goalie in the NHL. It's a lot of pressure. It's a lot of it's a tough position to play, and kind of struggled once I got to Winnipeg. Moreover. My first year we had a real good team, and then not so much.
1: So you said, you know, that that kind of mental maturity would have really helped you. Maybe if you can delve into that a little bit more for our listeners, what do you mean exactly by that that maturity level?
9: Well, I think to be a good goalie in the NHL, you see it every time with a young goalie who comes up, you know, your highs, they have to be not so high, and your lows not so low. Meaning that, you know, if I take an example here in Montreal, Carey Price got clobbered in Tampa Bay, you know, and when you're a young goalie, you know, you take six, seven goals, and you might, you know, take six, not six, but, you know, 6-7 days. It might take a few days to get back from that. You think about it and you think it's the end of the world. And once when you're mature, like you see Carey Price, he came back real strong, won two games, didn't play such a great game against Boston, but found a way to win. And this weekend, he played great against Colorado. It was fantastic. So you can tell, you know, he's matured, didn't let that Tampa Bay game under his skin. And, once you get to a certain age, you understand and you know these things are going to happen. And that's just part of the game. And, you know, you just, you know, that's it. You know, after it's done, it's done. And you don't second guess your abilities every time, you know, something wrong happens. When you're young, you know, it's for some reason, I don't know why, it's harder to do that.
1: So just how important is that, Stefan, you know, as a goaltender to be able to deal with those ups and downs?
9: Oh, I'd say it's huge. And, it's probably one of the best qualities you can get from the goalie. And one of the biggest things, you know, I regret, not that I regret, but I don't have any regret, but, you know, one of the things I realize, you know, like if you look at the, you have a lot of European goalies, they come in the NHL nowadays, you know, at 25, 26, and, you know, they're more mature, they've done their mistakes in their professional league back home in Finland or in Sweden and all. Here in America, sometimes we, you know, we bring up goalies, good goalies, a little too early, as far as I'm concerned.
1: Mm-hmm. So if you look back at some of your playing days, what's some of your fondest memories that you have of playing professionally?
9: Well, my some of the best memories, well, I would have to say, well, that's a good question. My very first game was an exhibition game against the Red Army. I played in Winnipeg. They called me just before Christmas. That was back when the Red Army was still coming and playing a bunch of games against NHL teams.
1: Yeah.
9: And I won. We won 5-1, I think, and I lost my shutout with a few minutes to play in the game. And we were the only team to beat them in the 9 games that year. And I played a real, real strong game. And I think that's how I gained my spot on the roster. They called me back a month later, so that gave them the green light to trade the Bertram. I think they traded Danny to the Kings back then. And it was a great, I mean, for a young guy, I was 21, I was about to turn 22, and it was a great feeling. The rink in Winnipeg was packed with people. They came to see the Red Army playing, you know, they had a great team. I remember, I think they had Kovalev, they had Arthur Irving in goal, and they were really impressive. And I remember playing a very, very strong game, and that was a very, very good memory. Another memory is playing in that year in 1990 against the Edmonton Oilers in the playoffs. That was great. A lot of pressure. We were up 3-1. Unfortunately, they came back. They beat us in 7 games, and they went on to win the Stanley Cup. But I still remember that was some of the most intense emotions I had in my life. Other than that, Turner Cup with Chicago, that was a good time. You know, 2 months with a good bunch of guys, we really did well. But more than that, we bonded as a team, and it's a bit magic when something happened like that. Same when in Fort Wayne, when we went to the finals that year, we lost in 6 games against Peoria, but we really got together as a team, and that was fantastic. That was a great time.
1: Well, speaking of great times, and one season a little later on in your career was 95-96 in San Francisco, playing for a team called the San Francisco Spiders. You played a ton of hockey that year.
9: Yeah, I mean, that was a new team, and that was a new franchise, that was interesting. I mean, not only did I play a lot of hockey, a lot of games. There were many games where I had more than 40 shots a game. I've had nights where I had 60, 65 shots. So it was very, that was very, very challenging time. I got the MVP of the league that year in the IHL. Back then, the IHL was, in my opinion, probably the second best league in the world. Many guys, they had they paid good money to players, and many players who couldn't make it in the NHL, they went straight there. Nowadays, they go to the KHL. They have good leagues in Europe, but back then we had Russians. We had many Europeans who played in the IHL, and it was, to my opinion, the second best league in the league. I got good memories from that. But when I look at it, and I remember a lot of traveling, I was exhausted at the end of the year. I remember that, but it was a good time. Good town to live in, San Francisco. But the best city I played in was most likely, not most likely, but to my opinion, it was Davos. Davos in Switzerland was absolutely amazing.
1: Really?
9: Oh yeah, that was the best year of my life, regardless of. I mean, it was I mean, I lived in, it's a bit of like if you lived in Banff or Whistler, you know, all year round. You played hockey there. You were paid good money to do so, I mean, yeah, only 42 games instead of 82 games. A typical day, I was get up in the morning, you know, have a light breakfast, walk to the rink. The rink was a walking distance. Train for 45 minutes an hour in the gym. Put on your hockey gear, 45 minutes an hour on the ice, then shower, go back home, have a sandwich, put on my skiing boots, get up on the get up on the gondola and go up and ski all afternoon. I mean, you can't. It's hard to beat. It's difficult to beat. Yeah.
1: Life was good there in Switzerland.
9: Yeah, it was amazing. It was amazing. Then we play on Friday. We play home, and then on Sunday. On the road, but on the road that meant bus trip, you know, the longest was 6 hours, most likely it was 3 to 4 hours back home to sleep in your own bed on Sunday for the night, you know. So it was nothing comparable to playing in North America, that's for sure.
1: Yeah, not the long bus rides where you're away from home for days on end and not able to see family or speak to any friends or anything like that.
9: No, exactly. Totally different.
1: So if you look back at your hockey career, and I don't know if you're playing now, do you still play a bit of hockey? Or?
9: Well, it's difficult for me now. Unfortunately, I got injured to both of my hips, so I got a total hip replacement on the right one, and I got the major surgery on the left one. I'm going to have it replaced sooner or later, so... it's hard for me to play hockey. I still do once in a while, but they have to be like minor, like league that are, you know, old timer leagues. Not too much. They don't have to expect too much. Moreover, when I play, you know, it's hard for me to just, you know, play halfway. I always try to stop every puck, as you know, that's part of who I am.
1: Yeah.
9: And I realize that may not be the smartest thing to do for me. So I try to stay away from the rink as much as possible, even though I still like it.
1: Yeah. But you talked earlier about perseverance, and just how important is that quality to have, particularly as a goaltender when you're struggling to say, and it's so easy, I think, for someone that was probably about your age, 14, 15 years old, to be turned off because a coach or a team had cut you and you ended up, like you said before, for political reasons probably, sent down to that midget double C team. But how important is that quality of perseverance in keeping going, always striving to do better and keep going no matter what other people are saying?
9: Well, I think that's the key, you know, to persevere, to believe. The thing that, you know, helped me go through it was I the love of the game, the passion of the game. You know, it's at one point you realize you don't. It's if kids are listening, I would have to say, you know, it's nice to dream, have big lofty dreams, but you know, you have to be realist as well. Have a plan B. For me, it was always about, you know, school. But you know, my passion for the game was never faded. Even I was playing at a league that I, you know, obviously was not, you know, I was too, maybe I wouldn't say too good, that's disrespectful for my teammates back then, but I was, you know, obviously I could have played at a higher level. But you know, the game was still, you know, I still had lots of fun to play the game, and regardless, you know, of the injustice, the game was always, you know, first and foremost, and that's the important thing, you know, whether you play midget triple A, double C, or even, you know, you go out to, you know, play with friends on the back, you know, in the schoolyard, the game is great, and you have to enjoy the game and be passionate about a game. That's about it, you know. It's no matter what, you know, it's a game, and even when you're a pro, you know, you always have to get back to the basic, which is the hockey is a game. You know, sometimes when you struggle and you lose, you know, four, five, six games in a row, and everybody in the dressing room is you know, touchy and grumpy, and all of a sudden, you know, someone always go back to the basics, say, hey guys, you know, this is a game, have fun. If you don't have fun, you can't perform, and you can't be as good as you are, because you know, hockey, to my as far as I'm concerned, is probably the, you know, the best game in the world. So that's basically it.
1: Well, one last question before we let you go there, Stefan, and that is, what is it about the game of hockey that you absolutely love?
9: Well, me, it was always about, you know, as far as I recall, it was about being a goalie. You know, when I started, you know, I played goal right away, and they tried me as a forward, and I was doing real well. I didn't play goal because I couldn't skate or anything. You know, I remember I played scored a couple goals in each game, and then they say now you they were sure I you know, want to stick to being a forward. But now for me it was being a goalie. That's, you know, I always liked that mental challenge, you know, of playing goalie. And that's funny because, you know, people, you know, they think, you know, being a goalie is just about, you know, I don't know, throwing yourself everywhere and being, you know, technically or whatever. It's not just that, you know, being a goalie and a good goalie it's about, you know, never doubt yourself. You know, you can't have doubt. You have to be sure. You have to be focused. You have to be in the present all the time. And that's, you know, that's the real challenge. It's that's what I always, you know, liked about this that game. You know, as far as the game as a whole, you know, it's what makes it great. It's, you know, it's the fastest game in the world. I mean, you got skates and it was fast back when I was playing. And when I go to the Bell Center here in Montreal and I go watch them play nowadays, I can't believe it's faster than back in 20 years ago. It's crazy fast now, and I mean, it's a great game. Everything happens so fast, guys. I have a split second to take a decision, and guys are really skilled nowadays, it's a game of guts, of skills, and it's a great game. It's our game.
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3: Well, thank you, Stefan, for being such an amazing guest and sharing your incredible stories with our listeners. You know what? How easy would it have been for Stefan to give up on his hockey aspirations when he was, again, not only cut from the midget AAA team, but demoted to the midget double C team? You know, again, just another great example on how important perseverance is in pursuing your dreams. And I think that applies not just to hockey, but in other worldly endeavors as well. So Stefan Beauregard and all of our guests received the audiobook version of the Metro Prestige story, Another great story about a young man growing up in Yorkton, Saskatchewan, who pursued his dreams all the way to the National Hockey League. 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
5: 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Air this once, cause it's in the rules. 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
1: And now in Canada West men's hockey action. Saskatchewan Huskies visited the Mac Ewan Griff Inns on Saturday, November 22, 2025, at the Calgary Downtown Community Arena. Bert Hullett opened the scoring, assisted by Roulette at 0-13. Mac Ewan answered back with a goal from Scott, assisted by Chabot and Cabana, at 7:46 on the power play. Saskatchewan would go ahead by 1 with goal by Holt, assisted by Summers and Hayes, at 17:14. Third period would see Saskatchewan go up by 2, with a goal by Bert Hollett at 0:23, into the period on the power play. Mac Ewan would strike back to move within 1 with a goal by Chabot from Sundar and Cabana at 2:12. Saskatchewan would add 2 more with goals from Holt and Stebbings. Kosier had 2 assists, and Roulette would pick up the single apple. Final score 2 Saskatchewan Huskies. Shots on goal Saskatchewan 34, Mac Ewan 31. Power play opportunities Saskatchewan 1-for-4, Mac Ewan 1-for-4. Goalie Saskatchewan, Kui 31 shots 29 saves. Mac Ewan, Onuskill 34 shots 29 saves. Referees Colin Watt, Alex Estabrooks. Linesman Christian Brown, Ryan White. I am Noah Mitchell with Saskatchewan Sports Network, www.sasksports.net. I'm Noah Mitchell reporting for SNN Sports. 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The University of Saskatchewan Huskies came into the 60th Vanier Cup with an opportunity to win their first national championship in nearly 3 decades. The game was in their home province, playing in Regina's Mosaic Stadium in front of just under 9,000 fans. This was the same stadium that houses the CFL's Saskatchewan Roughriders, who beat the Montreal Alouettes to win the 112th Grey Cup in Winnipeg just 6 days earlier. It had the makings of something special, a chance to proclaim Saskatchewan's dominance in Canadian football this year and win the national championship, something the team has not done since 1998. Instead, the province of Quebec got its revenge. The Université de Montréal Carabins beat the Huskies 30-16 Saturday afternoon. For the Carabins, it was a statement victory, claiming its second Vanier Cup in 3 years, asserting the football program as one of the strongest in the country. The Huskies, back in the national final for the third time in 5 years, trailed the entire game, starting from a rouge on the kickoff. It was the play of the Carabins' rookie quarterback Pepe Gonzalez, dissecting the Huskies' defense, that secured his team the victory, especially in the second half of the game. Huskies quarterback Jake Farrell says the loss hurts because the team had fallen short after a challenging season. Farrell had to step up to take on the role of starting quarterback from Anton Amendrud, who was recently diagnosed with lymphoma. Farrell says the team was really wanted to bring home the championship for him. Head coach Scott Flory said his players fought through many challenges on their way to playing on the national stage. Despite Saturday's loss, he said there is a lot for the team to be proud of when reflecting on the season. Huskies running back Riker Frank, who got the team's only touchdown, said the team's bond was its greatest strength. For many on the field Saturday, the game marked the end of their tenures with the university. One of those players is linebacker Seth Hundeby. He said the results don't change what the program has meant to him. Receiver Daniel Weeb, another one of the several outgoing veterans, said standing on the national stage alongside teammates he respected meant everything. I'm Noah Mitchell reporting for SNN Sports. For more sports stories, scores and stats, head on over to our website at sasksports.net.
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3: 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And now, let's get to the show. 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And he believes that he holds the record, a dubious record of that, for receiving the most amount of Christmas gifts from his hockey team in a single year. 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
10: Well, I was born in a small community in south, central, southwestern, I guess, Saskatchewan, Growlberg. And I was the youngest of six children, five boys and one girl. And, of course, having been the youngest, watching all my siblings grow up and play various sports, hockey was certainly one that we were very active in. And I started at a very young age, just wanted to be with my brothers, and had a father who always coached. So that was our life. My mom was a nurse, my dad was a veterinarian. So we were always in a small community in the south, and dad moved twice in order to be closer to his work. But we went from Growlberg, Saskatchewan to Lafourche, and then they retired in Mankota, Saskatchewan, which is certainly closer to the Valmarie area, closer to the Montana border. So, great place to grow up. Fortunately, the communities I have in southern Saskatchewan certainly gotten smaller over the years, but do love to go back and see old friends that I grew up with.
3: So you did a lot of traveling, or at least your parents did probably a lot of traveling back then with five boys and one girl. Was pretty much the whole family involved in hockey at the time?
10: My sister didn't play hockey at that time because there just wasn't a lot of girls hockey at all. But, you know, with the five boys, yeah, we were, I'm sure they didn't see much of each other through the winter months just because, you know, small communities in southern Saskatchewan, you're driving anywhere from 10 minutes to an hour, hour and a half to get to arenas. So it was a busy time, but it was a fun time, and they were both athletes growing up as well, so they understood the value of sport, and hockey was certainly a big part of that. So they certainly supported us in doing that.
3: Well, speaking of hockey and moving up through the ranks, tell our listeners a bit about your travel from minor hockey to junior.
10: Well, I grew up playing hockey in those three communities, and I was very fortunate. Obviously, you're in a small community in Saskatchewan. You have older brothers. I just had the opportunity to have some great coaches and the opportunity to be at the rink all the time. We'd have an hour practice, and then there, you know, be open ice, and we could go for a skate, or we'd be skating outdoors. So it was our life, and the community hub was the arena, and that's where we spent any downtime from school and from our studies. So I played in all three communities. When I was a Bantam in Mankota, my last year Bantam, I was playing Bantam, Midget, and then at Christmas, the senior team, who I had three brothers playing for, ran into injuries, and as a 14-year-old, I played an exhibition game with them. Next thing I know, had a pretty good game, and I stayed on playing with them for the rest of the year. So I was 14 playing on three hockey teams. I played 107 games that winter.
3: Holy man.
10: Yeah, you think about it now. I don't think any parent would let their child do that. But, you know, my marks were good in school, and it's what I wanted to do. That's what I loved, and which led to, you know, being, I guess, noticed a little bit out there in a smaller community. It's moving into midget the next year. Either you go into a city and play, or you're not going to get to the next level, staying in a small community. So I played in a tournament that year in Notre Dame, and really loved the school. And so my first year midget at age 15, I attended Notre Dame. And I guess that's where a lot of doors started to open up for me. My first year there, Terry O'Malley and Barry McKenzie, two former Olympic players from the 64, 68 Olympics that played professional, had just come back from Japan where they were playing to coach and teach at Notre Dame. So I walked into just a perfect scenario where not only was I playing best midget hockey in Saskatchewan, but I just had some incredible coaching and mentorship with both Terry and Barry my first 2 years at Notre Dame. We had, you know, some tremendous players, just great leadership. And I think that's where, you know, obviously I grew as a player, and more importantly, Notre Dame is still very special in my heart. I'm part of our alumni here in Alberta, and still do a lot of work for the school and raising funds, just because it did so much for me, both as a person and my education, and certainly led to, you know, where my career went after I left there.
3: So many guys have gotten their start or attribute so much of their success to being part of that environment there at Notre Dame. What is it about, you know, the Hounds pride that is just so overpowering and really great at developing such quality hockey players like yourself?
10: Yeah, I think when you go to Notre Dame, you're on your own. And it's no disrespect to all the parents out there, but your parents are always there for the support. But you get there and you're making decisions on your own. You're maturing as not only as a hockey player, but as an individual. I mean, you're doing house jobs. You're cleaning your dorm room. You're doing your wash. You're washing floors. You're washing toilets. You're taking an enormous amount of responsibility. And as I said, it's on you in order to adapt to that. And I think you mature as a person tremendously, and that just helps you at the rink and on the ice. So that, I think, the whole encompassing everything involved at Notre Dame. It's, everybody says it's a hockey school, but it really isn't. I mean, I don't want to be remembered, you know, 40 years from now as a hockey player. I want to be remembered as a person. And, you know, I grew up in a fantastic family. I had great parents, great mentors, and I went to a tremendous school where, you know, I think I learned a lot of life values, and I attribute that more to my hockey career than to anything else. So,
3: well, speaking of hockey careers, then you made your move from Notre Dame to play

0: certainly were, you know, our team was scouted quite heavily. And I really wanted to enjoy the Notre Dame experience. And I had taken my grade 10 and 11 in high school there. And to me, I needed to graduate. It was important for me to graduate from Notre Dame. So there were about eight or nine of us. There were some first-year university students, and my brother was one of them at Notre Dame, that they had an arts program through the University of Regina. So eight or nine of us attended school at Notre Dame while traveling every day to play junior hockey in Weyburn, which was about a 45-minute commute. So it wasn't too bad. We had a nice big Ford van, and we played that year, junior year in Weyburn. And so that was the next step, I guess, for me, was playing that year junior. We were a good team. I wouldn't say a great team. Prince Albert won the Centennial Cup, that team, with Dave Tippett, James Patrick. They had, you know, Terry Simpson as coach. It was a tremendous, tremendous league. You know, Moose Jaw had Chris Chelios, and there were just some outstanding teams throughout the league. So and as a development league, so many players developed and went on to play in the Western Hockey League and pro careers, and our, you know, the NCAA, which is the route that I went. My next year, where I got a full ride scholarship to the University of North Dakota.
1: You see a lot of guys make that jump from particularly Notre Dame to the University of North Dakota. And how key was that choice in going to North Dakota and helping you progress along in your professional career?
0: Well, you know, I was very fortunate. Again, I had obviously my parents, you know, great mentorship there on, you know, making decisions on where to go. And then with Terry O'Malley and Barry McKenzie right at Notre Dame, they were certainly helping me, you know, choose a school, because you got to remember back then, we didn't have access to information like we do now. I was recruited by Yale, I was recruited by Denver, Michigan State, Michigan Tech, Wisconsin. I mean, there was, you know, a lot of information, but it wasn't as easy making a decision then and really get an understanding of what their programs were all about. But I was fortunate. I certainly had help there. But North Dakota was closer to home, I guess. That was important. It wasn't a big city, you know, a city of about 60,000. I just remember going to Wisconsin, and Madison was, you know, the campus was 45,000 alone. And I guess I found it as an 18-year-old a little overwhelming. So I attended North Dakota, smaller campus, 11,000, and just great, great school, great tradition, certainly in their hockey program. And I believe I made a pretty good choice, because we, again, had a tremendous team, won the NCAA championship my freshman year. So I'm certainly still very close to a lot of players that I played with there. And turned out to be in Perry Berzan, who I know you interviewed last week or a few weeks ago on your show. We ended up playing there as well, finishing third in the NCAA championship. So, he's been a lifelong friend and business partner now. So you not only play hockey, a lot of guys, but the relationships stay there and they just don't go away in a lot of cases.
1: How important are those relationships to a guy that, you know, along your journey and remembering these people and your connection with the game?
0: Well, really important. I don't think anyone can say that they've got 20, 30 very close friends, but I know through hockey I've got three or four that, you know, you can rely on no matter what happens. You can give a call and just say, hey, let's go for a coffee or a beer and let's talk things through. So, you know, I often said I think I could travel the world now, because I got bounced around a little bit through my career, and that was fine. It was a great experience. But I could pretty well probably stop in 30 to 35 states in the U.S. and about four or five, six countries in Europe and all through Canada and look guys up and, you know, have a place to stay if you wanted for the night. So it, you know, you meet some amazing people, some amazing characters. So the hockey world is pretty small, and it's a great environment to develop great friendships, because you spend so much time together. So, I loved my career. I loved everything about it. I guess, as I said earlier, I don't want to be known as a hockey player, but I certainly was honored and privileged to play as long as I did.
1: Well, speaking of playing days, it didn't take you long from playing college to make your moves up to the professional ranks. In fact, you got called up to play a few games with the Oilers in 80.

0: Yeah, I after 2 years in North Dakota, I joined the Canadian national team for the 83-84 season to play in the Sarajevo Olympics. And I was on the team, and 3.5 weeks before the Olympics, we were playing a Russian national traveling team in Halifax, and I got a knee on knee and stretched my medial collateral ligaments. And back then, it was like, okay, we got to put them in a brace right away and leave it on for 10 days and then re-examine it. Well, you're 10 days in a brace without moving your knee, you certainly, your leg will be stiff, your muscle will certainly not be the same. And back then, they also had to put the Olympic roster in 2 weeks before the Olympics. So Dave King had to make a choice, and unfortunately, choice was I wasn't going to be ready. Hindsight, I probably was. I went back to the University of North Dakota to finish another semester, and I played a game 2 days before the Olympics actually started in Sarajevo. So, you know, it was unfortunate at the time, but that's hockey. That's life. And I, you know, still was able to have a great second half of the year in North Dakota. As I mentioned, I played with Perry Bears, and we lost in overtime in the semifinals at the NCAA Frozen Four, as it is called now, and finished third in that tournament. So shortly after that is when I did turn pro, sign in with Edmonton, played two games, and that was the year they won the first cup in the playoffs.
1: So what was that experience like going back to the Canadian national team and having that injury? That must have been devastating.
0: Yeah, it wasn't easy. I remember the day we stayed in the International Hotel in Calgary, and we just move out and we'd go on the road. And I remember the team getting on the bus around 4:30, going to the airport to fly overseas. And I was staying here for, actually, I had a dinner to go to that night. I got to sit with George Reed, Saskatchewan Fighters, and Jean Beliveau. Dave King was supposed to go to this dinner, and he thought I'd like to go to cheer me up. And anyway, I sat at the table with those two later that night. But saying goodbye to the guys that at the International Hotel as the bus was going to the airport, yeah, it was, I would say, probably one of the most disappointing days. Certainly tough day, because I was alone. I was going back to the University of North Dakota the next days. But nice thing about sport, there's always opportunities, and you know, one door closed and another one opens. And I went back to North Dakota and finished strong. And fast forwarding, you know, and a few years later, having missed that Olympics, Dave King came calling in 86 after a couple of years pro, where I was kind of up and down, bouncing around. And I seized the opportunity and had an opportunity to play in the Calgary Olympics. So, you know, where one experience was, you know, certainly very disappointing, it, you know, I did get to play in the Olympics, which was always a dream of mine, and had a tremendous experience here in Calgary.
1: Share some of those fondest memories from playing in the Olympics, if you can, with our listeners, Gord.
0: Well, I think the leading up to it, the 2 years before, were just probably the best 2 years of my hockey career. We made no money. We were, you know, carded athletes like any other sport. And you get so much from Sport Canada, and then Hockey Canada would give you certainty. So you were living on, you know, it was difficult. And, you know, I totally understand some of these athletes in sports like skeleton and ski jumping, where they're not supported as much maybe as speed skating and, you know, some of the other major sports in Winter Olympics. So, but it was that whole experience of building up to the Olympics. So, you know, becoming a better hockey player. I played 2 years pro with Edmonton and Minnesota previous to that, and was up and down, and I hadn't developed as a player. So this enabled me an opportunity to practice again and get my confidence. And it probably extended my career by a number of years, just because I did become a better player in those 2 years and went to the Olympics. And, you know, as disappointing as that was, we had beaten the Russian national team at the Izvestia tournament that year before Christmas in Moscow. And we were the only team outside of the 72 team to beat the, you know, the only Canadian team to beat the Russian national team in the Luzhniki Arena in Moscow.
1: Wow.
0: So we beat them that year and won the Zvezda tournament, and 2 months later were the Olympics. So there was a lot of pressure on us to win. We beat them in Saskatoon a week before the Olympics. And unfortunately, you know, I thought we played well enough, but the hiccup was at the Olympics. There were two divisions, and we played the Swedes, Finns, Poland, Switzerland, France in our division, and you carried the points from that over into the medal round, the two teams that you went with you. So three teams went to, from each group into the medal round.
1: Okay.
0: Unfortunately, we had beaten the Finns all year and ran into an extremely hot goaltender. Where we all shot them 47-20, I believe it was, and lost 3-1. So the Finns carried over 3 points. The Swedes carried over 2 points, and we only had one. And instead of playing the Russians potentially in the gold medal winning game, and we played them in the first game of the medal round. So it was a little bit anticlimactic. They beat us 5-0. You know, we finished just out of the medal, finishing fourth. So it was disappointing in a sense. You know, Olympic medal was certainly a huge, huge dream, you know, for all of us, and had been mine for years after having Terry O'Malley and Barry McKenzie as coaches and seeing their 68 bronze medal from France, from Grenoble, France. So, but looking back at the experience, having family members there, having my parents, my brothers, my sister, seeing people that I hadn't seen in years, running into them here in Calgary, I mean, just the whole Olympic spirit was incredible. So, you know, the medal wasn't there, but boy, I consider myself very lucky to have played in one.
1: Well, it's interesting you mentioned about, you know, playing against all these different countries and playing internationally, and that led you to actually going across the water to be able to continue on with your hockey career, didn't it?
0: 100%. Hartford had picked me up in the waiver draft the year before the Olympics, so I'd spent 5 or 6 games the year before there after our national team season ended, and then went there right after the Olympics. And it was a little disappointing. I had a very good Olympics. I was second on our team in scoring, and it was probably playing the best hockey in my career. And I get to Hartford, and their coach, Larry Plow, just says, "Listen, I don't know anything about you. You're not going to play." So I played one game, I had 3 shifts. And I remember during their run into the playoffs, and they made the playoffs that year, I went into Emil Francis, the Cat. He was the manager, Emil the Cat Francis.
1: Yeah.
0: And I just said to him, I said, "Mr. Francis, you know, you're not going to play me here. You know, either trade me before the playoffs." I think the trade date was later at that time. "Or if you'd release me at the end of the season, I'd like to go play hockey in Europe." So it was my third NHL team, and I just saw the writing on the wall. And sure enough, he held his word. I spent the playoff run there, and then he traded me, or let me release me from my contract. And that's when, you know, at 24 years old, I went over to Europe and thought I'd go for a few years, come back and complete my degree and potentially start teaching or something along that line. And I always joke, I say, "You fool them 1 year over there and they sign you for 12. So I ended up spending 12 seasons and retired at age 37.
1: Wow. It's not unusual for a guy to have what you might call an extended hockey career when he goes over to Europe, is it?
0: No, not at all. You know, I was very fortunate. And again, a lot of guys go to Europe and they get on teams that, you know, don't treat their foreigners well. They don't have, you know, certainly the budgets that other teams do. You're staying in a, you know, an apartment where maybe your wife isn't happy and she's all alone living somewhere where she's got no contact to anybody. And I wasn't married when I went over. I got married a few years later, but I'll never forget the team I played for, Rosenheim, my first 4 years, is to south of Munich, about 45 minutes. And my first day there, I mean, you talk about a perfect day. I land in the airport, driving south, come over this big hill and just see the beautiful valley where Rosenheim is, and the small town where I was living to the right, where the start of the Alps were. And pull up, the trainer drops me off. I'm in a 3-bedroom townhouse with the deck up and down overlooking the mountains, and there's a brand new BMW parked in front of the garage. And I'm thinking, well, I don't miss the NHL that much.
1: No kidding.
0: You know, and I went into a situation where I played on a strong team, a lot of national team players from the German team. You know, and I had great support, where some guys go over, they don't get that right away. And they go, I'm going to go back and finish my career, you know, maybe in the minors, maybe in the NHL. So I look at that as, you know, I walked into a great situation, and, you know, I generally had that throughout my whole career over there. And I was able to play in Munich for 2 years, Dusseldorf for three, and then 1 year in Switzerland and Zurich, and was part of three championship teams there. So I you know, would I have loved to have had a better NHL career? 100%. No, I'm not. No doubt about it. But I think I really made the best of going to Europe and had a tremendous experience where, you know, just played very good hockey, extremely good hockey, won a number of championships, and, you know, got married, got to raise a family there. All three of my children are born, and two in Germany, one in Switzerland, and learned a second language. Still have a great connection with many friends over there. So, you know, it was just a part of our lives that will always be very close to us. And I think in retirement, there'll be some time being spent there.
1: Looking back on some of your playing days, especially in Europe, what's probably some of your fondest memories of being there in Europe and playing hockey?
0: You know, I think fondest memories, certainly the championships. You know, Rosenheim, I played 6 of the 12 years. It's just a small city, beautiful Bavarian city of about 70,000, you know, just close to the Austrian border. The friends we met, you know, the teammates that you become close to. But I don't think people realize how good a hockey it is. I mean, the Swedish league, the Finnish leagues, certainly you know, skill-wise, maybe a little bit better, but, you know, the German league brings in a lot of foreigners now. They're loud. So they bring in players from all over Europe. So there's a lot of ex-NHLers that go over, and it's just a good hockey league. I mean, certainly the Russian league is the best league, but, you know, to be able to continue my career and play that long at a high, high level, you know, it was just a great experience. And I remember we won the championship in 88. In Germany, and you always represented Germany the next year in the Europe Cup. Okay. And so we had to play in the quarterfinals in Zagreb, Yugoslavia in 1989, and ironically two and a half years later that city was in a civil war under siege, which is hard to believe. But then we went to the semifinals, but before we got to the semifinals, the finals in Berlin, excuse me, we had to play Dujardin, the Swedish champion, in Rosenheim. And they had a young Matt Sundin on that team. That was his draft year. He was turning 18. And it was probably one of the best hockey games I've ever played in. We were, you know, one of the top German teams, and they were the top Swedish team. But it was an unbelievable hockey game, just end-to-end. It ended up in 3-3 tie. But what I remember most about it was that we only had about 1,000 fans out. And this is just traditional European way of supporting, you know, the local derbies where they play Calgary, Edmonton. Like Rosenheim would play Munich, Kaufbeuren, and towns next to it. Okay. Next weekend we played Kaufbeuren, the worst team in the league. We had 7,500 fans out. Best hockey game I ever played in the week before, we had 1,000. And, you know, it was sad. You know, and then 2 weeks later we played in the European Cup final in Berlin. And played Moscow Red Army, and we had a young Pavel Bure. McGillney was on the team, I believe Fedorov, if I'm correct. And they beat us 5-0, but I mean, it was just great, great hockey. So, you know, to experience things like that, it was incredible, and I was very fortunate.
1: Looking back on your hockey career, there's one record that you hold that I'd like you to share with our listeners.
0: One record. Oh, okay. Wow. This is a record I don't think you'll find anywhere except amongst the few people that I tell this story to. But my second year pro, I had my first year, I've been traded from Edmonton to Minnesota, finished the year there. Came to camp the next year, made the team, had a very good camp, and unfortunately had a slow start to the season. So 6 to 7 weeks in, I get sent down to Springfield. And we're towards the end of November, in Springfield, and we're going on an extended road trip for about 2 weeks. So we have our Christmas party in Springfield. And nice party, nice dinner, and I think it was with the Booster Club, and they pass us, everyone gets a letter with a nice Christmas card and a $50 bonus, which 1984, $50 went a long ways.
1: Yeah.
0: So that's all nice. We go on this road trip. Towards the end of the road trip, I've been playing well, and I get called up to Minnesota. And this, by now, is about the 10th of December. And 3 or 4 days after that, we have our Christmas party in Minnesota. So here it's middle of December, and I'm on my second Christmas party with the team, and lo and behold, we get a nice little gift, a nice Minnesota North Star coat and a set of binoculars. So I'm quite happy. I'm back up in the NHL. 2 days later, I get traded to Edmonton. I think it was December the 16th or 17th. At any rate, the next day, the Oilers have their Christmas party. And Peter Poppin hands out these pictures, these Disney caricatures of, I can't even remember what I got, nicely framed pictures. So it's not even Christmas, and I've got three Christmas gifts from three different teams. So I stay in Edmonton for about 6-7 weeks. They had a rash of injuries, and I wasn't playing much. So I think it was about the 19th, 20th of December, I got sent to Halifax. So my fourth team of the year, and I'm probably there for the rest of the year. So I believe a few months later, we're not making the playoffs in this team, but at any rate, it was early April. The season was almost over, and we had a morning practice, 10 o'clock practice, and I got to the rink early, and the trainer's unpacking boxes, and he's all alone in the dressing room. I walk in, and I go, "What are you doing?" He goes, "These are sweatsuits for everybody." And I said, "Well, why are you getting sweatsuits to us now? The season's almost over." He goes, "Well, they're on back order. These are supposed to be your Christmas gifts, and they got here late." So that was the gift their team was supposed to get that never got there in time. And lo and behold, I got my fourth Christmas gift of the year and my fourth team. So not an official record, but I am quite certain that no one else has probably gotten four Christmas gifts in a year from four different teams.
1: Yeah, yeah. Quite interesting, for sure.
0: Yeah, well, it was a long year, let's just put it that way.
1: Yeah. Now, looking back at your playing days, Gordon, you've learned a lot of valuable life lessons. What's probably the greatest lesson that you've learned?
0: I think the greatest lesson is certainly, you know, of all the people I've experienced, and you know, you see all different types of leaders throughout the game, throughout work, and you know, I just think, you know, hard work, focus, and dedication, you know, you can achieve anything, whether it's in hockey, whether it's in the business world. And the reality is, no matter what you're striving to achieve, enjoy it, because you know we unfortunately only here for a short time, and I think the years that I've had in hockey, and then, you know, certainly in the business world, surround yourself with people that you like. I mean, I look at Perry Bearden, and I've been working together now 14 years. You know, we had been friends since we were 19 and 20 years old, and we probably have never had an argument. We discuss things, but we just get along. So, yeah. But focus, dedication, hard work, doesn't matter what you're doing, that's what it's all about, and enjoy what you do.
1: I couldn't agree with you more. And one more question I've got for you that I'd like you to share with our listeners, Gordon, that is, what is it about the game of hockey that you really love?
0: I think it's all the great people you meet. I really believe that. I mean, you, as a player, people always say, do you miss the game when you retire? And I said, well, no, because I'm still involved. I still play in the beer league. I've been playing the group of players now for 14 years. In fact, we just got back from Europe. I had organized a trip to take our group over with wives to Germany and Austria for 12 days. So it's the people that you meet over the years and the stories that you tell, and you know, you get so much out of the game. I've been fortunate enough to stay involved coaching my son. I was on the board of Hockey Canada for 14 years to step down this year. I'm still heavily involved with our alumni. So, you know, I got so much from the game that I still want to stay involved and, you know, to give back in whatever small way that I can. So I guess I'm a fan now living in Calgary. Love watching the Flames. Still watch the game, follow it closely. So it's been a big part of my life, and I guess always has been, and it will probably continue to be. So I love the game.
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1: Well, thank you very much, Gord, for sharing your stories with our listeners today on the Heart of the Rink Hockey Show. And obviously some great memories for Gord and some very valuable lessons he learned along the way. And Gord and all of our guests received the audiobook version of the Metro Presti story. 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
1: Well, hi there, hockey fans, and welcome back for another episode of the Heart of the Rink Hockey Show. I'm Frank Block. Before we get to today's featured guest, I'd like to take a moment and share a letter that I received from a listener. I didn't play hockey as a young kid. In fact, I probably didn't start skating until I was about 10. It was when I was a kid, babysat and playing games with my siblings, that I'd have the Leafs game on. I would keep stats on scrap pieces of paper. Who scored, who got the assists, and saves for the goalies. If I missed a stat, I'd wake up early in the morning and add it to my scrap piece of paper. I'd keep each game and add them up as I went. That's how it all started. I finally started playing around 10. Couldn't skate for the life of me in my first year. I was actually taken aside in practice to skate circles and work on the skating part of the game. I never exceeded the house league level, but I did captain my team 1 year and wore the A two others. It wasn't until my third year that I recorded my first goal, only my third point. But I realized quite fast that I wasn't going to be an NHL stud D-man. I'm only 6 feet and maybe 225. That might be a bit generous now. But I wanted to be part of the game, no matter what. I went to school for information technology and followed that up by doing my master's in journalism, which led me to intern at CBC's Hockey Night in Canada. From there, I got 2 contracts with Hockey Night in Canada and 1 with CBC's Olympic coverage. On the side, while trying to find my break to find something permanent, I've been writing for the Hockey Writers. I was credentialed for the 2014 Winter Classic, the 2014 NHL Combine, and have had the chance to interview guys like Daryl Sittler and Dave Hutchison. I know very well that I'm not at the peak of my career. I will, no matter what it takes, find a way to work in the NHL, or with an NHL franchise, or covering the NHL for that matter.
4: but I'm getting my feet wet. I'm meeting some of the players that have been and are idolized by others, and it's an opportunity to tell stories from the game. The game that so many of us can unite around and enjoy together. That's what I enjoy. Sharing parts of the game that not everyone has an opportunity to enjoy. That letter comes to us from Andrew Forbes in London, Ontario. Thanks, Andrew, for sharing your story with our listeners. If you'd like to connect with Andrew or his hockey blog, I'll have links for you in the show notes at thehotrink.com. And if you'd like to have your stories featured here, you can send an email to info@thehotrink.com. Now with today's featured guest. He's from Springfield, Massachusetts. He fell in love with the game of hockey at an early age and got to be mentored by the late Eddie Shore. Today's guest on the Heart of the Rink Hockey Show is Mr. Dave Keeney.
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5: I actually grew up in Springfield, Massachusetts, in Western Massachusetts, and was a attended all local schools, and was pretty small kid when I was growing up, and was introduced to the game of hockey because I lived not far from, walking distance from a public park where we had a huge ice surface in the winter. They would flood this area. Uh-huh. It was a park called Blood Park. And they flooded it, and the ice, we used to come in Western Mass anytime around, December the 1st, sometimes a little bit earlier, sometimes a little later. But from December, at least through a good part of February anyway, we had an opportunity to skate on that pond almost every day. And that's where I learned to skate, and that's where I was introduced to hockey. Grew up in attending local schools and went to Cathedral High School where I played hockey and went to American International College where I played hockey. And along the way, it helped me earn an education. And I not only received a bachelor's degree on a hockey scholarship, but I also received a master's degree that was paid for by my coaching at the college level. And then went on to school, to law school, finally, spent 6 years in night school. And every nickel of that night school, that law school, was paid for with income that I received from serving as a high school, prep school, and collegiate hockey official.
1: Oh, wow.
5: So that gives you an indication of how important hockey was to me. I lost my parents when I was very young,
1: really?
5: Both of them to cancer. So if it weren't for hockey, really... you know, I certainly wouldn't be sitting here talking to you today, Frank, like this.
1: It's such a big impact on your life, it sounds like.
5: A huge impact, because, you know, the people that I met through the game as a youngster are still people that I'm very friendly with. Many of my business associates, maybe many of the people that I represent, all reflect a connection in many, many instances with hockey. And that's why I always tried to introduce it to my children. I wanted them to play, so I coached them. And hockey's been an integral part of my life, and it has been since the time I was about 8 years old, and I'm halfway through my 70s right now.
1: Oh, wow. So, yeah, it's been a part of your life for a long, long time then. So,
5: right.
1: But you know, so many kids get their start in those outdoor ponds. And what are some of your fondest memories of playing there and those experiences of playing when you were young?
5: Well, I had a buddy that lived about four houses away from me, and I still have very vivid memories of making that walk down to the end of our street and crossing the road and putting our skates on out on the ice, you know, taking a couple of those shoes and setting them up as hockey goals.
1: Yeah.
5: And skating there probably on Saturdays and Sundays, probably from 7 o'clock or 8 o'clock in the morning until 10 o'clock at night. they had lights set up, as a matter of fact. They had the city installed lights, so you could go over there in the evening and skate. And I can perhaps even more vividly remember walking home after being on the ice for about 3 or 4 or 5 hours or more, and with my feet completely frozen solid, and then going through that agony when your feet defrost. But I know there's a lot of people who've who've done that, who've played hockey out on the ponds, they know exactly what I'm talking about.
4: Yeah, yeah, it brings back memories for me, too.
5: Yeah. I think, though, that one of the most significant things, Frank, was the fact that when I got to be about 8 or 9 years old, I was there was a league, an amateur hockey league, that was sponsored in the Western Massachusetts area, the greater Springfield area, by Eddie Shore.
4: Really?
5: Eddie Shore was the owner of the Springfield Indians at the time, and he made it a point to open up that Coliseum, which was the only artificial ice surface in Western Massachusetts, to this amateur hockey league. So we were able every Saturday to go over. I played with a team from my the area that I grew up in, and I was able to play hockey in that amateur hockey league from the time I was 10 until the time I was 16. Of course, by the time I was 16, I was already playing hockey at the high school level. But that that opportunity to play hockey in an artificial ice surface where the Springfield Indians at that time played probably has a significant an impact on encouraging me to try to improve and to carry that game into my into high school and college and anything. And many, many, many kids in the Western Massachusetts area shared that experience with me. We all have these very vivid memories of traipsing over to the Coliseum on Saturday morning and playing hockey. Eddie Shore supplied the officials, he supplied the ice time, and he also supplied a good deal of advice in the way of making sure that all those kids that showed up conducted themselves the way they should in his hockey arena.
4: So of all the advice that you received from Mr. Eddie Shore, Dave, what was probably some of the things that really stand out in your memory?
5: Well, probably one of my most vivid memories was the time that I was about 11 years old, 10 or 11 years old, and my friend and I had gone over to see a hockey game, a semi-professional game that was being played in the arena, and he and I started playing hockey, kicking a cup around in what they used to refer to as the warm room. We used a bench as the goal, and one person would be the goalie, and the other person would be the one that would be kicking the puck to try to score.
4: Uh-huh.
5: And a man came walking along to me, and he said, "Young man, what is your name?" And I told him my name, and he said, "Do you play hockey?" And I said, "Yes, I play." And he said, "Who do you play for?" I said, "I play for the Blount Park Tigers." He said, "Well, young man, you're suspended for the next two games."
4: You're kidding.
5: And I said, "Why?" He said, "My name is, I'm Mr. Eddie Shore, and this is my hockey arena, and you don't play hockey, kicking a cup around in my arena. Don't let it happen again."
4: Wow.
5: So I got suspended for two games.
4: Really?
5: When I was 10 years old.
4: Oh, my gosh. Two game suspension. It all happened off ice.
5: And I think what made it more memorable was I didn't really pay a whole lot of attention at that time to what he told me. And when I showed up the next Saturday morning, he was standing outside of the box there where the players sat, and he motioned to one of the officials, and he said, "See this young man? He doesn't play for the next two games."
4: Wow.
5: So he made sure that I had to serve my suspension.
4: So that was an interesting confrontation.
5: My second favorite story about Eddie, and there are 1,000 stories out there about Mr. Shore.
4: Uh-huh.
5: My second was at a time when I was playing collegiate hockey. He came into our dressing room at the invitation of our college hockey coach, who was a fellow by the name of Joe Buckles. And we had a player on our team that had been thrown out of 3 successive games for fighting.
4: Okay.
5: And so our college coach asked Eddie Shore to come in and speak to this player. And Shore came in, and he looked at this. I was sitting right next to the player. Shore looked at him and said, "What seems to be the problem, young man? Can't you control yourself when you're playing this game?" And this fella looked at Shore and said, "What are you talking about?" He said, "You almost killed a guy when you were playing hockey, that fella Ace Daly, when you were playing for the Bruins." And it really kind of set Eddie Shore back. He took one step back, and he looked at this player, and he said, "You know, young man, you're right." He said, "If I wasn't the greatest hockey player that ever lived, I would have been the middleweight champion boxer of the world." So that was Eddie Shore. You find a lot of people that really have difficulty with Eddie and some of the ways he conducted himself as a player and as an owner, but he opened the door for a lot of kids when he allowed us to go over there and play that game. And he did spend a couple of times. He made it a point to spend about 3 or 4 hours alone with me individually to teach me how to play defense. And I have vivid memories of those. And I tried to pass those instructions along to my children and my high school hockey players and my college hockey players when I was out there as a coach.
1: How pivotal of an experience was that?
5: Well, you know, a lot of people, Frank, consider Shore, at least those people in my generation, to be the greatest hockey player that ever pulled on the skates. You know, you can make a strong argument, you know, for Bobby Orr and for so many other people that have come along since then. But when you have the opportunity to spend time with somebody that has that kind of, that has shown that kind of greatness, that kind of achievement, has reached that kind of a pinnacle, and that person takes you out on the ice and spends time with you, it has to have a remarkable, you know, it has to have an impact. It had a tremendous impact on me to know that I was out on the ice one-on-one with Eddie Shore. I mean, how many kids could have that kind of an experience, you know? There aren't many of us that are still alive now that could. But even today, when a young man gets a chance to be to be associated with greatness, to spend time with somebody who's achieved in the way that Eddie Shore has in his profession, in his sport, it has an impact, believe me, lasting impact. And he was a very, very disciplined guy. And I think that a lot of that discipline and a lot of that respect for the game, you know, stayed with me.
1: So you speak of, you know, learning some of the great principles that Mr. Eddie Shore instilled in yourself. So when you went into being a coach, and you said working with your kids too is in the parental role, but you know, having those leadership responsibilities in either of those roles, what are the key things that you took out of those experiences that you tried to instill in the people that you had a chance to work with?
5: Well, you know, we all have our own personalities. I don't even pretend to try to indicate that I was like Eddie Shore, but he had great respect for the game, and I think if you respect the game and if you do it as you're supposed to, that carries over into it carries over to everything. So when I was coaching, I always tried to make sure that my kids were that they played hard, that they played fair, that they learned how to win, and that they learned how to lose, and that they were able to do that with dignity. They were able to treat their coaches with respect. They were able to treat their, every official with respect. You know, I never conducted an argument with an official about a call. I would question them, but I tried to make sure that the kids recognized that though the sport was important, it still is a game. And it's a way to learn how you should behave, not only on the ice, but in your life. So I tried to make sure that my kids took away from that experience of playing hockey a lot more than just how to play the game.
1: Yeah.
5: So.
1: Yeah. So you had many coaching responsibilities along your journey as well.
5: Oh yeah, when I graduated from college, before I graduated from college, I actually was coaching in the junior amateur league. It took place over at the Coliseum. I was a part. I had a couple of teams that I coached there. But then when I finished my undergraduate work at American International College, I stayed on for 3 years as the freshman, as both a freshman coach and the assistant coach to Joe Buchholz, who was our college coach. And then I actually taught while I was going to law school. I taught at the high school level for 8 years. And I started a hockey team at the Enfield High School in Connecticut during those years. So I coached there as well. And then my coaching career kind of came to an end until my own children got to a point where they were ready to go out and play. And then I had 4 boys, so I coached all of them as they went through their, you know, their Mike and Pee Wee and Bantam years. And at that point, I thought that my coaching career had ended until about 8 years ago when I had a grandson moved back to this area. He was about 8 years old. He came back from Atlanta, Georgia, and I asked him if he wanted to play. And he said he did, so I spent the next 7 or 8 years coaching him until he made his varsity high school team, which he is participating in right now. So the the coaching career is ended, but I spent a lot of time, you know, opening those doors over those years.
1: You know, it's not always easy to coach family, like your own children or grandchildren. What are some of the things that you've learned on your journey, Dave, that you think really attributes your ability to separate the relationship from your role as a coach and your responsibilities as a coach?
5: You mean for, between being a father and being a coach?
1: Yeah.
5: Yeah.
1: Because it's not always easy.
5: Sometimes that's not that easy, but I think if you conduct yourself in such a way that the other kids on the team know that you're not showing any favoritism, everybody gets treated equally. It's not that difficult a job, I don't think. I never really felt as though I was in a position that caused much of a problem in being both a coach and a father. So, as a matter of fact, I think it was enjoyable. Most of the kids that played on these teams were close friends of my children. I just tried to treat them all equally and to give them the same, try to pass on to them the same things that I tried to pass on to my own children, you know.
1: Well, it sounds like you learned a lot about not only the game of hockey, but also how to conduct yourself as a person. And a lot of what you've learned along the way, it sounds like you attribute to those early experiences in developing your character.
5: Well, I think one of the biggest problems that we have faced in this area are the conduct of parents during the game. I really can't understand why some of the parents conduct themselves in the way that they do. I tried to maintain a distance from a lot of the parents, but it's been a problem. I know it's been a problem for a lot of people. And I think one of the problems is many of the parents, at least in this area of the world, Frank, didn't play the game. And they don't really have a feeling for it. They don't understand the game. And so sometimes they let their emotions get to a point where they shouldn't get. Obviously, it's a tough game. It can sometimes be a violent game. There's a lot of body contact. And I think parents sometimes get carried away when they see their son not being treated as they feel he should be treated, either on or off the ice. But once again, I think if you set a standard to begin with, if you communicate with the parents, let them know what your philosophy is, what you're going to do and what you're not going to do, you set those rules down to begin with, and it makes the coaching, I think it makes it a lot easier.
1: So of all the lessons that you've learned along your journey with respect to life through hockey, what's probably the greatest thing that you've been able to learn?
5: Well, it's, somebody said to, I heard a speaker once say that, it's too bad hockey isn't more like real life. And I say, well, maybe it's too bad that life isn't like hockey. You know, I mean, it's a great game. You can learn all kinds of lessons. It's one of the most demanding sports that you can possibly participate in. Witness the fact that even our NHL players, what do they spend? 35 seconds a shift, you know? Yeah. I mean, it takes every bit of ability. It takes conditioning. It's a game that you just can't go out and play without making a tremendous commitment. And if you're willing to make that commitment, I think the fact that you make that kind of a commitment and you learn how to make that commitment carries over into everything you do. You begin to start making a commitment as far as your academics are concerned. You make your commitments socially. And I think that kind of a lesson is probably the most important thing that a young person can come away with when they play the game, if they play it right.
1: Well, one last question before we let you go here today, Dave, and that is, what is it about the game of hockey that really lights your fire?
5: You know, I think it's something that's almost intangible, Craig. You know, I can remember sometimes as a 11 or 12 year old, even going out on the ice, you know, when you skate down and you just glide out onto that ice and you seem to be in kind of in control of the world. You know, there's nothing you'd rather do. There's no place you would rather be. And I can't really say that I ever really loved skating, but boy, I loved the competition of that game. I loved that competition. I loved, looking up at that clock and seeing that we were behind by one goal or ahead by one goal and just saying, come on, coach, put me out there. You know, I know I can do it, you know. And it was just that spirit of competition that drove me anyway, and that's the kind of thing that I love to see in young people when I'm watching them come along and seeing them just get so immersed in the game, and then not only getting immersed in the game, but then taking that love of the game and using it not only to improve their skills in hockey, but to grow as young men and young women now too. I mean, it's incredible to watch this game, the way it's grown, the way it's developed, the way that it's been inclusive of both men and women. Hey, it's the greatest game in the world, and nobody's ever going to be able to convince me of anything different.
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8: And now in Canada West men's hockey action. Saskatchewan Huskies visited the Mac Ewan Griff Inns on Saturday, November 22, 2025, at the Calgary Downtown Community Arena. Bert Hallett opened the scoring, assisted by Roulette at 0-13. Mac Ewan answered back with a goal from Scott, assisted by Chabot and Cabana, at 7:46 on the power play. Saskatchewan would go ahead by 1 with goal by Holt, assisted by Summers and Hayes, at 17:14. Third period would see Saskatchewan go up by 2, with a goal by Bert Hallett at 0:23, into the period on the power play. Mac Ewan would strike back to move within 1 with a goal by Chabot from Sundar and Cabana at 2:12. Saskatchewan would add 2 more with goals from Holt and Stebbings. Kosier had 2 assists, and Roulette would pick up the single apple. Final score 2 Saskatchewan Huskies. Shots on goal Saskatchewan 34, Mac Ewan 31. Power play opportunities Saskatchewan 1-for-4, Mac Ewan 1-for-4. Goalie Saskatchewan, Kui 31 shots 29 saves. Mac Ewan, Onuskill 34 shots 29 saves. Referees Colin Watt, Alex Estabrooks. Linesman Christian Brown, Ryan White. I am Noah Mitchell with Saskatchewan Sports Network. www.sasksports.net. I'm Noah Mitchell reporting for SNN Sports. 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The University of Saskatchewan Huskies came into the 60th Vanier Cup with an opportunity to win their first national championship in nearly 3 decades. The game was in their home province, playing in Regina's Mosaic Stadium in front of just under 9,000 fans. This was the same stadium that houses the CFL Saskatchewan Roughriders, who beat the Montreal Alouettes to win the 112th Grey Cup in Winnipeg just 6 days earlier. It had the makings of something special, a chance to proclaim Saskatchewan's dominance in Canadian football this year and win the national championship, something the team has not done since 1998. Instead, the province of Quebec got its revenge. The Université de Montréal Carabins beat the Huskies 30-16 Saturday afternoon. For the Carabins, it was a statement victory, claiming its second Vanier Cup in 3 years, asserting the football program as one of the strongest in the country. The Huskies, back in the national final for the third time in 5 years, trailed the entire game, starting from a rouge on the kickoff. It was the play of the Carabins' rookie quarterback Pepe Gonzalez, dissecting the Huskies' defense that secured his team the victory, especially in the second half of the game. Huskies quarterback Jake Farrell says the loss hurts because the team had fallen short after a challenging season. Farrell had to step up to take on the role of starting quarterback from Anton Amendrud, who was recently diagnosed with lymphoma. Farrell says the team was really wanted to bring home the championship for him. Head coach Scott Flory said his players fought through many challenges on their way to playing on the national stage. Despite Saturday's loss, he said there is a lot for the team to be proud of when reflecting on the season. Huskies running back Riker Frank, who got the team's only touchdown, said the team's bond was its greatest strength. For many on the field Saturday, the game marked the end of their tenures with the university. One of those players is linebacker Seth Hundeby. He said the results don't change what the program has meant to him. Receiver Daniel Weeb, another one of the several outgoing veterans, said standing on the national stage alongside teammates he respected meant everything. I'm Noah Mitchell reporting for SNN Sports. For more sports stories, scores, and stats, head on over to our website at sasksports.net.
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1: Well, hi there, hockey fans, and welcome back for another episode of the Heart of the Rink Hockey Show. I'm Frank Block. Today's guest was born in the province of Saskatchewan and spent some of his playing time in Wilcox for the Notre Dame Hounds. He shares what his first NHL shift was like, being in the starting lineup for the Winnipeg Jets against the great one, Wayne Gretzky. 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
1: So if you could take a moment right now, Pat, and kind of give our listeners a little bit of a taste for where you grew up and your first experiences with hockey.
8: Well, I grew up in Foam Lake, Saskatchewan. Grew up right in the heart of central Saskatchewan. I grew up as a farm boy. I was on a farm. My parents were grain and cattle farmers, and I think I was around 6 years old, and my dad told me, he says, we're going to just try something new, and I heard it from school that some of my friends were going to play hockey, so sure enough, we registered for minor hockey, and it all started there. One thing I can say about my start in hockey is I started a year later than everybody, so kind of being on the farm, not that you were isolated, but there's just so many chores and things to do on the farm that we didn't get into town as much as we should. So anyway, I started a year later than all the other kids my age, and had a really good time, really enjoyed the game, and I got one goal that year.
1: So how old would you have been in that first year, Pat?
8: I think it was about six or seven.
1: Okay.
8: Could have been even a little bit later. Could have been around. I have a late birthday, so it was probably more than seven.

0: following year, I had a little pot of ice, or not a very big pot of ice. We froze out at the farm, so I spent lots of time the next year because I liked the game so much. And then it was something ridiculous. I think my second year of hockey, I had something like 80 goals that year.
1: Wow. That's quite an increase from 1 to 80.
0: Yeah, no, I always remember that story for taking all year to get one, and then the next year everything just came to me, and spending lots of I guess back on the farm, you had so much spare time, so either you're shooting pucks in a net, or in the wintertime you're scraping some snow off some dugouts and just playing the game and always practicing your skills.
1: Well, speaking of having that opportunity on the farm with the pond, so many guys attribute a lot of their success to having that opportunity to do that as a youngster. And how important do you think that was for yourself in trying to develop your skills as a hockey player?
0: Well, if you look back, as you got a little bit older, I can remember going to Saturday afternoons to public skating in Foam Lake and spending 3 or 4 hours public skating or skating on the ice. Those were playing hockey was just that was the first priority back then. When you're a kid, you played it off ice, you played it in your minor hockey, you played road hockey.
1: Yeah.
0: I remember sometimes going into town and two nets on the street, and you're playing road hockey for 3 or 4 hours. So it was quite a different era back then, as far as when you're a youngster, the culture that. The culture that you had, or what was important and what was the priority of your life as a youngster. Now it's a little bit different. You see kids, there's so many options with technology and iPads and all sorts of other things that I don't think hockey maybe doesn't get quite the prioritized attention as it did in the past.
1: Well, I know that you're doing some things now that that are helping those youngsters help develop their skills, and we'll get to that in a little bit. But getting back to your playing days, tell us a little bit about your progression, I guess, in the minor hockey system, where that led to.
0: Well, I played all my minor hockey up to Bantam in Foam Lake. We were called the Jets, and we had a team of 8 players. 7 skaters and 1 goalie.
1: Wow.
0: So, there wasn't, Foam Lake's not a big, big center by any means, but, that was our team. So, you grew up playing with the same 7 guys, and we had, my dad coached. We had a really good team. I don't know if there's much coaching because you never come off the ice once you start playing the game. I remember back then I played defense and, with a limited number of players, someone had to be on the ice all the time, obviously, so you never come off. So, but we have our rivals. There was Theodore and Calvington and all the smaller centers around there, and it was very, very competitive, competitive hockey. We went out there, and you were out there to win the hockey game. So,
1: well, looking back, what's probably one of your fondest memories of playing in the minor hockey system there at Foam Lake?
0: Probably one of my fondest memories is I think we did 3 or 4 tournaments, and the one big tournament we had, having 8 guys, we get to the final, and it's a tie game. So the only way we're going to settle the tournament, obviously, was in overtime, and was 7 guys. I think we went into 3 20-minute periods of overtime.
1: Wow.
0: 7 guys, and then the puck just squirted loose, and I just ended up picking up the puck and walking in and just kind of walking around the goalie and scoring and just laid down.
1: Oh, wow. I bet you're exhausted.
0: Yeah.
1: So how old would you have been at that time then, Pat?
0: Oh, I would have probably started getting into 11, 12.
1: Okay.
0: Bantam.
1: Wow.
0: Everyone went away from Bantam.
1: Yeah. That's incredible. 7 guys. That definitely had, I'm sure, some kind of impact for you as far as helping you develop. I mean, all that ice time and all the time on the blades, that had to make a difference, I'm sure.
0: Oh, absolutely.

0: just the amount of repetition and being on the ice with, you know, seven guys and practice and having the right culture. You know, we had a lot of success back then. Like, all seven guys could really play. And we had a good goalie, so it all fit pretty well.
1: So how old were you when you made that transition from the minor hockey system to being able to go to Wilcox, Saskatchewan, play at Notre Dame?
0: Well, I started to put up some pretty big numbers, you know, just in our little league there. And, you know, then my dad thought the next progression would be, obviously, to play a higher level, AAA Bantam level. So that's when I made the move to Notre Dame. I played my second year Bantam with the Hounds.
1: Okay, so how long were you there at Notre Dame for then, Pat?
0: I went there second year Bantam, so we played Terry O'Malley, who was my coach's first year, had a real impact on, you know, my career. He was very patient. He had a great understanding of the game, a great idea of how the game should be played. So I played Bantam there. And then in those days, they had a Bantam draft, the same kind of similar draft they have now for the kids. But in those days, you didn't even know there was a Bantam draft. Like, when I got drafted, I didn't even know I was drafted.
1: Really?
0: You know, it was that kind of, they just kind of drafted their players, and I guess those players went on their list. So in that Bantam year, I was drafted by the Prince Albert Raiders in the third round, and I didn't even know at the time. And then I think before the hockey season, they called me and says, you know, we drafted you, and we're going to be watching you at Notre Dame playing midget. So that's how that got going.
1: You actually had a chance to step up to the WHL and play a few games with them when you were quite young yet.
0: Well, I was at Notre Dame, and being a first-year midget, back then they didn't take too many first-year guys on the AAA Hounds team.
1: Mm-hmm.
0: So I think I made it down to the last cut or close to the team and got cut from the Hounds. And back then, Prince Albert had a midget team in the league.
1: Okay.
0: And so they had a AAA midget team in the league. So I left Notre Dame my second year because they thought I should be playing AAA midget. So I went up to Notre Dame and was billeted and started my midget career there at Prince Albert.
1: At Prince Albert, yeah.
0: Yeah.
1: So, and then you had quite the hockey career there, and in PA, you put up some very impressive numbers.
0: I got off to a good start in midget. There again, you know, we just we had a good team. You know, they brought in their prospects. We all played on the same team, so I played my first year there. I had a pretty decent year. Then I played my second year. I didn't make the Raiders as a 16-year-old, so I was tall, you know, for you know, 6 feet, was, you know, fairly tall kid back then. You know, now it's pretty average size, but back 6 feet. So I just was a little bit of a late bloomer, just growing into my body and getting my strength and so forth. So I played as a 16-year-old, had a really successful AAA midget year. I think I led the league in scoring that year. And then I also played, I think, a dozen games with the Raiders during my second year midget time, because it was easy to get called up because you're right in town there.
1: Yeah.
0: So that's how it kind of got started for me in the WHL. And then the next year as a 17-year-old, I played full-time.
1: With the Raiders. And that would have been probably, what, 85, 86 in there?
0: Yep, started there. So we had a really good team that year. You know, the Raiders struggled, I think it was 1980 or 81, sometime around there, that they went from Tier 2 Junior or Junior A to WHL.
1: Yeah.
0: So Tyson brought the franchise in, and they really struggled for the last, for the first two or three years of the new franchise. But, you know, Terry Simpson was a very, very clever hockey individual, along with Milt Fisher, and they, you know, they collected a bunch of assets over those two or three years, and then they started piecing them together right when I played my first year. And when we got going, I played on the fourth line with a fellow by the name of Rod Dahlman and Kim Issel, and we had some pretty big numbers, you know, for playing on the fourth line. I think each of my wingers had, I'm not sure exactly what it is, but for sure 15, 18 goals, and I think I had 23 goals playing on the fourth line. So we had a pretty powerful team, and then that team, we ended up going all the way to the Memorial Cup and winning it.
1: Wow. Wow. So quite the turnaround at that point in time for the Raiders, it sounds like.
0: Oh, for sure. Yeah, there was a lot of hard work put in, and he kind of had the kind of the secret recipe of how to build a hockey team, which you needed, and he had all the pieces collected and everything come together one time, and it was a pretty enjoyable run.
1: So what did that teach you, that Memorial Cup experience?
0: Well, back then, it's, you know, you just went to the rink and you just played the game because that's what you like to do. But it really taught you, exposed you to what was really out there, because you got to see teams from the Quebec League. You obviously, the Ontario Hockey League had a couple teams there, I think. So you got to see what the competition was like right across Canada. And then at that time, you know, I kind of started to piece together that, you know, I could probably move on and play professional hockey. It kind of gave you that confidence that you stacked up well against the competition.
1: Well, that determination that you developed there playing for the Prince Albert Raiders, that caught the attention of some scouts from the Winnipeg Jets.
0: Yeah, so the next year I just progressed and started to put up some, you know, pretty good numbers in my basically second year junior. And it's funny, I just played that year and just kept playing and didn't really worry about getting drafted, or, you know, there wasn't a lot of attention on the draft back then. And, you know, there'd be the odd scout come around, but it's not like today where there's so much media hype and so much attention around the draft. So you just played, and I didn't even really talk to Winnipeg before the draft or at the draft. And, you know, I probably talked about 12, 13 other teams, or maybe 15. I'm not sure what it was, but because I think it was only 21 teams back then. I was sitting there, and it was caught me a little bit by surprise when Winnipeg called my name.
1: Wow. So you were right there at the draft then, eh?
0: Yeah, I went there to the draft. There was, you know, if they thought you were going to go in the first or second or third round, they brought you to the draft.
1: And you went actually fairly early in the first round, eighth overall, if I'm not mistaken.
0: Yeah, it was, I had a really good year in junior, and I think I had over 53 or 55 goals. I think, I'm not sure what it was, or I can't recall. So I had, you know, pretty good numbers, and John Ferguson at the time, late John Ferguson, was the general manager at Winnipeg. And, you know, I think with his style of hockey, the Western Hockey League kind of was on their radar. You know, they always wanted to try to get a kid from the Western Hockey League, you know, just because of the nature of how tough the league had such a tough name for itself. And the style of play, and then, you know, obviously the success we had in Prince Albert. We weren't the nicest boys to play against at times. You know? So we had our team set up, so you know, that's you know, I think that's where they were looking.
1: So that first year, when you made the move to pro after you're done playing for the Raiders, you had some time on the farm club, and then also a bit of time playing for the Winnipeg Jets.
0: Yeah, I was so nervous after I got drafted. I can remember, going there as a rookie. You know, first rounder, obviously, then that's when some of the expectations really started to build, getting drafted, you know, eighth overall. But I went there, and I can remember, I went there and I didn't have any sticks. I forgot to bring my sticks from the normal sticks that we used in Prince Albert. I just thought, you know, you show up and they give you stuff and away you go. So I get there and I get these sticks, and they must have been throwbacks or whatever it was, the staff, and they were so whippy. So I'd go down the ice and I'd take a shot, and it was like I was using a kid's stick. But being a rookie back then, like my flex of the stick was just a wobbly shot. I was so just, but back then, I didn't want to say anything because I was pretty scared. I didn't want to be known as a complainer and go to the trainer and say, geez, you know, these sticks aren't going to work for me. So I ended up using the sticks the whole 10 days of the training camp, and it wasn't a very smart move because I didn't show well. And at the end of the training camp, I think they were pretty disappointed in the way I played, but obviously they knew I was a young guy, so they called me in and they said, look, you know, it's your first training camp. Hope you had a wonderful experience, but make sure you when you go back to Prince Albert that you reflect on the experience and learn a lot from what the older guys did on the team, and come back next year with all the experience and being a little older mentally and more strength-wise. So it kind of caught me, not off guard, but at that point in time, I really realized what it's going to take to play at what level, and I was kind of happy. I kind of got a hall pass or a pass to develop myself for one more year.
1: But I bet you the next time you came to the camp, you bring your own sticks?
0: Yeah, I brought my own sticks, and just being there a year, being there, I was ready to rumble my second year when I went there, and they even said they just couldn't. They're shocked how well I played from where they seen me the year before, and that's when I started. That's what I started off my pro career. I got hurt right away. I remember playing 7 or 8 games right away, and I got my first goal in Hockey Night in Canada in the Toronto against Toronto, so it was pretty special.
1: Oh, wow. Take us there to that moment, Pat, if you can, again, for our listeners that maybe don't know it, and tell them what it was like being on the ice and getting that first goal against Toronto on Hockey Night in Canada.
0: Well, just being from Western Canada, I've never been to Toronto before, so... just going to Toronto and going there to play the Maple Leafs, because when you, as a kid, you Toronto Maple Leafs, Montreal Canadiens, that's all you watched on Saturday night, Hockey Night in Canada. So then to actually be going to that Toronto to participate in the Hockey Night in Canada game was something pretty special for me. And I didn't really got out there and warm up, and you're skating around and looking around and looking at all the history and all the guys that played there, and kind of catches you off guard a little bit. And I was a little bit nervous, but sometimes being nervous is a good thing, because you get out there and I just had the ability to kind of park all that extra history and the traditions there. And I just went out and played, and I was just kind of, I can still remember it pretty clear in my mind today. I just popped on the ice, and the play was going back into our end, and there was a turnover at the blue line, and a little bit of a transition in the neutral zone, and I just drove to the net, and I got a pass, and I just quickly, one of my favorite scoring spots was 5-hole. I quickly got it and changed the angle a little bit and shot it 5-hole and went in.
1: No, were you able to keep that first puck?
0: Yeah, no, I got it on my counter today. It's kind of an odd looking puck. It's got a little chip out of it, and it's got the Toronto Maple Leaf emblem on one side, and obviously the National Hockey League on the other side.
1: Wow, quite the incredible experience, like I say. And again, for any young guy growing up in Canada, being on Hockey Night in Canada, get that first goal, that's got to be absolutely huge.
0: Yeah. It's that when you're living the moment or living your life, it's it all happened so quickly, and it's great at the time, but I think you really appreciate it 10, 15, 20 years after the fact when you look back and think of what a cool experience it was.
1: Well, speaking of cool experiences, you went on to have quite a very successful hockey career, particularly with the Winnipeg Jets. Or in fact, 1 year, 89-90, you actually averaged more than a point a game the entire season. So great success there. What's some of your fondest memories or stories you could share with our listeners, Pat, about those days with the Jets?
0: Well, back then, I think I was always a player that I watched other players and learned from other players. So when I was in Prince Albert, we had Danny Hodgson, Dave Pacine, and those guys scored, tremendous amount of goals, and Danny was the Canadian Hockey Player of the Year. So you got to see how those guys were successful. When I got to Winnipeg, I got to play with Powerchuk was our first line. I got to play with a fellow with Thomas Steen.
1: Yeah.
0: Swedish player, really good centerman, good puck distributor, really understood the puck possession game, which was starting to, at that time, come into the NHL, because just up north, back then, everything was divisional play. So you played Calgary and Edmonton and Vancouver and LA. I'm not sure the exact amount of number of games you played, but you played them a lot.
1: Edmonton
0: 8 or 9, maybe 8 times for sure. So, playing against Edmonton, I kind of started right when the Edmonton heydays were Gretzky and Curry. Yuri Curry is my favorite player. We all know what kind of numbers those guys put up and what kind of championship teams those guys had. So being able to play in Winnipeg with Thomas Steen, and then be able to play against some of the best, people say it could be the best team in hockey, the Edmonton Oilers. That's where I learned a lot and was able to take what I was, experiencing, and then hopefully, tried to put it in my game and replicate some of the success other players had.
1: So what do you think are some of the greatest things that you learned in watching some of those guys? Like I said, probably one of the greatest hockey teams we've ever seen. Again, those Edmonton Oilers from those heydays. What are some of the key things that you think you learned from watching them?
0: Well, one of the key things is you can't catch what you can't see. Those guys are so fast. They're so fast with the puck and so shifty. And Mark Messier, when he gets his crossovers going, like, he is just flying. And I think you really, really learn when you have that kind of speed and that kind of thinking speed. It's a pretty dynamic package when those guys stepped on the ice, and how they could throw the puck around and basically with that kind of speed you're chasing all the time. So you had to really look at your game and work on your feet and your thinking speed just to match, or just to be able to play on the same ice as those guys.
1: So you learned a lot from watching them, but again, you had a very I'd say a very successful hockey career there with the Jets, and then moved on to the Washington Capitals, and eventually with Tampa Bay, and then with Ottawa. What would you say is your fondest memory from playing hockey in the NHL?
0: Fondest memory, I think, for sure, was scoring my first goal. I'll always cherish that moment. I think my second training camp, I think playing with all my teammates was a lot of fun. I played basically on the same line with Thomas for almost 5 years. There's Dougie Smale. We had a few different wingers, so we had real chemistry in Winnipeg. So we had, obviously you want to win as a player and with your teammate. We had Edmonton down 3-1 in a series, and they come storming back and beat us in 7 games, and then went on to win the Stanley Cup. We had Vancouver down 3-1 and lost in 7 games. So playing in Winnipeg, some of the fondest memories is you know, being close and competing with some of the best, you know, hockey teams ever put together. And, you know, obviously you don't want to lose, but, you know, it was, I guess, the thrill and the experience of being able to, you know, to compete with those teams.
1: Some really wonderful experiences and some great hockey players you had a chance to see and learn from.
0: Oh, absolutely. Yeah, no, I can remember my first NHL shift. The coach, you go out for warm-up, and Dan Maloney was the coach at the time, and after the warm-up, the coach comes in, and they tell who's starting on their side, because this was in Winnipeg. So we were the, obviously we were the home team, and we had the last chance. So anyway, so this coach comes in and said, yeah, no, they're going to start Fuhr and Ned, and they're starting Gretzky, Tikkanen, Curry, and Coffey and Lowe. And then he ran through our team, and I think it was Daniel Berthiaume at the time, Randy Carlyle, I think it was Mario Marowa, Dougie Smale, Thomas Steen, and then he mentioned my name as I was going to start.
1: Starting against Gretzky.
0: Yeah, starting against Gretzky. This is my first shift in the NHL. And I'm like, I kind of turned my head and I said to myself, geez, did he say that? Was that my name that he said? So then, sure enough, I think Thomas gave me a tap on my shin pads and says, hey, there's no better way to start the game. So I can remember they got out there saying the anthems. I was pretty nervous, and they dropped the puck, and Gretzky won the puck back, and they regrouped, and they gained possession in our end. They passed the puck around, and we got a shot, and then we got it back, and then they stole it again, and I think Gretzky gave it to Curry, and it went off the crossbar, and the puck just kind of come to me. I was always played right wing, so I just got the puck, and I just said, you know, I gotta stop this, so I iced it, and we all got to change. So I, you know, when I got back to the bench, I just kind of thought to myself, how am I ever going to play in this league? I can't even touch the puck. So that was my memory.
1: Yeah, great memories and a lot of great times, I'm sure, playing in the National Hockey League, it sounds like, from some of your stories you've been able to share here so far. But how have those experiences help you in what you're doing now? Because you have your own hockey development business there in Calgary, Alberta. So tell us, you know, how has that helped you in what you're doing now?
0: Well, I think one of the biggest things is I always was a player that tried to figure out why things happen. You know, so whatever success was happening around the league, or players that were having success, or, you know, why was this power play leading the success in the National Hockey League? So I just, for whatever reason, that's kind of how I always approach things, of trying to figure things out and understanding the reasons why they work. So it was just kind of a natural fit for me when I ended up retiring and I got three boys and they wanted to play hockey. So I started helping them and coaching them. So then it just dawned on me to develop a system and a program on how to execute skills, whether you're quick steps or whether you're making a move or protecting the puck, or whether you're got an opportunity to score on the goalie. I think there's four or five fundamental points or teaching points or reasons why that skill is performed to success. So that's kind of the basis of why I started the program.
1: If people want to get a hold of you to get in contact with you for hockey instruction, where's the best way for them to try and touch base with you then?
0: The best way is to go onto my website, patellinickhockeydevelopment.com. And, you know, I just started my program in Calgary. You know, I've been doing it for quite a while, 10 years. And it's been basically all word of mouth. And I've grown it. I probably have 300, 350 players I work with throughout the year. just on the basis of providing good skill development. But I think my system is I have certain key words that when you come into my program, you learn those key words that are attached to that specific skill. So we all know that the game is played at such a fast pace. I think it gives the players the ability to quickly recall those keywords, which are connected to those specific skill movements, which perform that skill to success. So, it's been a lot of fun for me. I always tell the players and the kids I probably had more fun or as much fun teaching hockey as I did playing, because I think I have such a better understanding when you're looking from the game from the outside. Now, if you're looking from a coach perspective or a teaching perspective rather than a playing perspective.
1: So hockey fans, if you'd like to connect with Pat, just go to thehotrink.com. We'll have links there in the show notes. Just type in the word Pat in the search bar and his show notes page will pop right up. And one last question we've got for you, Pat, before we let you go, and that is, what is it about the game of hockey that really lights you on fire? What is it that you're so passionate about the game of hockey?
0: I think it's the thrill of competition. It's the thrill of the sport. I think for me individually, it was something that I was able to have success doing, and I guess, it's like anything, the more fun you have doing something and the more success you have, they just build and then they steamroll. I think it's the fun of playing on a team. I think it's the passion for 20 players to get together and figure out a game plan to beat the other team. We all know it's a game, and it's a game, but it's played at a very, very desperate level at some time. And I certainly enjoyed my Bantam, AAA, Notre Dame days, my Prince Albert days, and all the teams and all the players I played with in the National Hockey League. And it's very, very fun to play it at the highest level, because I think you're able to see everybody's creativity. When you're playing against certain players and playing with players, you really appreciate their skill.
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1: 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And again, don't miss a single episode of the Heart of the Rink Hockey Show. 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And tomorrow's guest on the Heart of the Rink Hockey Show received some very strict counsel from the great and late Eddie Shore, and he's got some great stories to share with us. 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
9: Okay, I grew up in suburban Buffalo, New York, a town called Chictawaga, which is has a pretty unusual name. My dad was a teacher. Actually tried to follow suit and become a teacher, but that didn't exactly work out. I've been a hockey fan most of my life. My brother was a hockey player. He's about 11 years older than I. So when he watched hockey games, I followed along and followed suit. He was a big Maple Leaf fan, so we watched the Leafs, and I was a Sabre fan as well. Then I grew out of that, thank goodness. I have vivid memories of a lot of games when I was young. The Summit Series in '72 between the Canadians and the Russians, the Sabre Stanley Cup '75. You know, I'm 47 years old, but I have a pretty distinct memory of a lot of the games from the early and mid and late 70s. I was one of the influences for me as well has been playing Strat-O-Matic, which is a board game and now a computer game. At a very young age, me and a couple friends, we got into the Strat-O-Matic hockey leagues, and it actually helped, you know, get to know players, specific players and their traits, who was good defensively, who was good offensively, who had a great shooting percentage. So it was almost like a gateway to analytics in a way, even though I'm not a fan of the analytics part of the game. But I've just been a big hockey fan for most of my life, and that's translated into, you know, me being a caller to radio and then actually doing some radio work. And now in the last 7 years, I've been a columnist for the website HockeyBuzz.com, and I've been doing webcasts with the boss of the site, Eklund, and Kevin Allen, who's the president of the Professional Hockey Writers Association. He is one of our co-hosts, and I've been doing that for about a little under a year. And I'm living the dream right now. I'm working and watching hockey, and covering the Toronto Marlies and the Toronto Maple Leafs, and it's a dream.
1: Like you say, you from an early age, and probably due to your brother's influence on you, but you became a Leafs fan right away, it sounds like.
9: Like most kids, I don't think they really, develop a team that they for. Like, I liked the Leafs, and I sort of was forced to because he watched hockey in Canada all the time. But I like the Sabres as well. And at a certain point when I was, I think it was probably in high school, I just got fed up with the Sabres because Scotty Bowman came to Buffalo in 1979 after winning four cups with the Canadians, came to Buffalo with all the promise of bringing the Stanley Cup to Buffalo. And he just like summarily just destroyed the Sabres organization in about 3 or 4 years, got rid of Richard Martin, got rid of Jerry Korab, traded Bob Sauve, then got him back. You know, he made six first round picks in 2 years. Half of them turned out to be good. The other half turned out to be crap. It was hell to be a Sabre fan, to the point that, you know, people were rooting, and I was one of them, rooting for them to lose so Scotty Bowman would get fired, and he eventually did. At that point, Wendell Clark was drafted first overall by the Maple Leafs, I stopped the duel for the Sabres and Leafs and went completely to the Leafs, and probably have suffered massive pain and anguish over the last almost 20 years because of that. But, I'm a fan of the entire game. I'm a fan of the league. I'm a fan of, you know, not just the Leafs, but of most of the teams and individual players. But, at my heart, I'm a Leaf fan.
1: So what is it you think about the Leafs that really drew your attention?
9: I mean, back in the 70s, I mean, the you know, Daryl Sittler, Boris Salming especially, as a, you know, I mean, just, he wasn't a fighter. He was had great speed, great stick handling ability, you know, creative offensively. And, you know, because he didn't fight, he used his stick like a weapon, which, you know, I appreciate it because I wasn't a fighter. And like, if I was not playing goal when I was playing street hockey, I would like swing my stick, not wildly trying to hurt people, but just trying to keep them away from me because I respected that. But they had a great team. I mean, Lanny and Sittler and McDonald and Lanny McDonald and Tiger Williams and yep. Ian Turnbull, Mike Palmieri. I mean, it was a great team, and they weren't the Canadians, and they were like the sort of the Canadians were like on Mount Olympus. You know, they were just like up there. They'd won four cups in a row, and they just seemed like they just seemed to get the great player or make the great trade or, you know, get the break in the Stanley Cup final. It just seemed like they were untouchable, and the Leafs were like, to me, they were like the common man's team. So that drew me to them. I was also a Sabre fan during the French Connection days, but then they traded Rennie Robert and they traded Richard Martin, and those days were over with. And then they went on their decline. And I think they pretty much, with a few exceptions, have been down for the last 20 some odd years.
1: Well, you mentioned some of those great players that the Leafs used to have back in those days. And if you think back to some of those days, what's probably one of your fondest memories of the Toronto Maple Leafs from back then?
9: The Lanny McDonald overtime goal in game 7, I believe 77, against the Islanders. They got to the semifinals, lost in 4 straight to Montreal, but you know, that was a moment where Leaf fans thought, okay, this team is going someplace, and then they ran into the Canadians and got, you know, destroyed. But, you know, I mean, as a kid, that was a particular moment. As I said, at a certain point, the thing that turned me off about the Sabres was, you know, how they would break your heart losing. I mean, especially when you're a kid, you know, all my friends were Sabres fans. I think it was 1983 when they lost to Boston in overtime in game 7. Brad Park scored I think they'd led in that game, and Brad Park scored in overtime to, you know, give them the victory. And then 2 years later, they played Quebec in a 5-game series in the first round, and they were up 5-3 in the third period. For some reason, Scotty Bowman and they went into a defensive shell with about 8 or 9 minutes left to go in the third period. Quebec quickly tied it, and then Brent Ashton scored the winning goal late in the third. And at that point, I said, this team is never going to win. And I'm like, forget this. You know, and if I had to pick a favorite player of mine, it would be Wendell Clark. And he was drafted in the first pick overall in 85. And he was just such a dynamic player. You know, he could hit, he could fight, he took on all comers, and he had, I think, the best wrist shot in the league. So he was like 30, you know, as an 18-year-old, he scores 34 goals, I think, in his rookie season. And he's fighting guys like Ben Wilson. You know, and the thing was, I mean, he was like 5'11" and 190 pounds, and he was taking on heavyweights in the league, and he was scoring, you know, to the level of a guy like, you know, not quite Mike Bossy, but, you know, I mean, he was a defenseman in junior. So it was amazing. And, you know, I think that if he would have not taken on all comers like he did, maybe his career would have been a lot longer because he had back problems in the late 80s and the early 90s. And I think that severely shortened his career, but he was a fantastic player. And he's probably one of the main reasons I became such a rabid Leaf fan.
1: It's such a well-rounded hockey player. I mean, he was kind of, like you said, the Toronto Maple Leafs, looking at them, they're the common man's team. And boy, what a greater poster child than Wendell Clark.
9: Yeah, oh no, he was, yeah, I mean, especially, you know, and it wasn't just fighting. I mean, it wasn't just, you know, the hit on Bruce Bell behind, by the way, that hit now would be a 25-game suspension with the current rules, because it was basically a head hit with the defenseman coming around the net, and he I don't think he left his feet, but he hit him in the vernacular of the day clean. But today would be probably akin to what Rafi Torres has done a few times. And, you know, I don't know if Bruce Bell ever played again. I think he did, but I don't think he played with the same at the same level that he did before that. But it was just a devastating hit, and he would do that. He would hit players, you know, full force. It was just impressive to watch. There were not many players like Wendell Clark.
1: Mm-hmm. For sure. Now, taking a look at what you've done, I guess, now, because you realize, I guess, at an early age that I'm not going to be able to play hockey professionally, but it turned you to journalism. Maybe tell our listeners a little bit about what you're doing now.
9: Well, I'm a columnist for HockeyBuzz.com. I exclusively cover the Leafs. I'm basically doing a daily column. I do game reviews, game previews, but I consider myself more of a columnist than I do like a daily reporter, just doing the game results, or, you know, this guy scored a goal at so-and-so the first period. That's sort of like boring and mundane. You can get that pretty much anywhere. You can get that on any website. What I try to do is I look at the game and I try to analyze, and this is something that I just sort of developed over the years, basically being these shows. I mean, I'm interested in who scores the goals and, you know, the key plays of the game, but I also am trying to get a general theme or thesis of what's going on and why it's happening. You know, during a game, I'm constantly on Twitter like most other reporters or columnists who follow the team and give the sort of a blow-by-blow of what's going on. But I try not to say, okay, this guy scored a goal. Like, everybody's watching the game. Somebody scored a goal. You say, okay, well, it happened because of this. You know, you try to explain what's going on. And that's basically what my column is. It's like, okay, the reason this happened is because this happened. And because everybody, you know, not everybody sees that. I mean, everybody sees the goal and can see the highlights, but sometimes you don't know, okay, well, the other team changed their defensive structure, or the other team, you know, was in a defensive shell, or the other team was, you know, just the reasons why they happened. That's the thing that really interests me, is the minutia sometimes. Sometimes it can get bogged down in it, but, you know, I think it's interesting, and people seem to be interested because the people who read me, the comments keep going up every time I write. So it's sort of a community as well. You have a bunch of fans, and I'm very lucky that Toronto is such a rabid hockey market. They come to the website, and during the game, they comment. There's a chat going back and forth, almost like a chat room in a way. But I'm a fan still. And I try to get involved in that as well. But, you have to maintain a certain amount of objectivity, a certain amount of professionalism. So you can't get into the, I don't have any pom-poms. I have no blue and white pom-poms anymore.
1: No, actually, a mutual friend of ours, Rob Del Mundo, we had on the show recently, Mike. And, you know, I'll ask you a question that was similar to the one that I asked Rob, and that is, how difficult is it to make that separation between journalism and the fan?
9: I thought it would be more difficult than it actually has been.
1: Really?
9: Let's just say this. When I'm sitting in the stands, when I bought a ticket, or when I'm sitting at home and nobody, I'm a fan. I think most people out there, you know, most columnists for, you know, mainstream media sites or newspapers, or, you know, I think they're lying if they don't say that there's there's still the fan in them. But it's work. It's a workplace. You have to act professionally. You know, you can't get up and cheer. and nobody really is interested in hearing the take of a fan, because everybody is a fan. Yeah. You know, like if I'm the post game show. I try to give a reasoned analysis. Toronto has lost, and this is 4 or 5 or 6 or 7 years ago when Matt Sundin was with the team, you know, you'd have guys calling up the post game show after having a 6-pack of Labatt's, saying, "I think they should trade Matt Sundin for $5. Okay, well, that gets pretty old after you hear that 7 or 8 times.
1: And yeah.
9: One of the things that separated me from other callers was I was saying, okay, well, you know, this player had a great game. This is the reason why he had a great game. And going through it. And I've had people tell me, you know, like NHL scouts, that they've listened to the broadcasts and said, well, you know, you're the only guy who seems to know what they're talking about.
1: Mm-hmm.
9: Which is a highest compliment, because there are people who have been in the league either as players or as scouts for, you know, 20, 30 years, and they're giving me their response that I know what I'm talking about. So it's always nice to hear.
1: Oh, I'm sure it's great to hear. And you also are involved, like I said before, with respect to webcast as well, that hockey fans can listen in on.
9: Yeah, since the beginning of last year's playoffs on Hockey Buzz, we've been doing a webcast. On most days, it involves the founder of Hockey Buzz, Eklund. It's sort of a nom de guerre, a pseudonym. He, you know, his is out that basically uses. Greg Wyshynski used his Puck Daddy. It was sort of like a gimmick back in the earlier days of the internet, so he just kept it. But Eklund, who's the founder of the site, and as well as USA Today's Kevin Allen, who is he just ended his term as the head of the Professional Hockey Writers Association, but he's been writing for USA Today for 20, 25, maybe even 30 years, as long as the paper's been in existence. And we have a number of other guests. We've had some NHL players on. We've had other columnists for the website, authors on there, analytics people. You know, we try to get a cross section, and we've been doing the show for 5 days a week. We actually didn't do one today because Eklund was stuck in traffic, so he couldn't get to. You know, sometimes real life interrupts. But we've been doing the show 5 days a week since the beginning of the playoffs last season, and it's been great. We're getting great responses from it, and it's a lot of fun, especially to talk hockey every day for an hour with, you know, a guy who's been covering hockey for 30 years, and I'm a neophyte compared to him. But it's talking about hockey, talking about the events of the day. If I wasn't talking with them, I'd be talking to my friends. So it's just sort of like that same feeling. It's sort of like the hot stove or the water cooler at work.
1: Mm-hmm. Mm-hmm. So looking at hockey now, and like you mentioned to me before in our pre-interview chat, and you're a bit of a hockey historian as well. So looking back as a Leafs fan now, we talked before about those glory days for the Toronto Maple Leafs, or happier days anyway. I shouldn't say maybe the glory days, but happier days for the Leafs. As a Leafs fan, what do you think is probably the greatest moment in Leafs history?
9: Oh, well, there are so many. Most of them were before I was born. I would probably say Barilko's goal in 1951, which has been immortalized in the tragically hip song 50 Mission Cap.
1: Yeah.
9: You know, that was the fourth Leaf Stanley Cup in 5 years. Probably their greatest, if that wasn't their greatest team or greatest dynasty, it was the team from 62 to 67 where they won 4 Stanley Cups. They won 3 in a row from 62 to 64, and then the old gang with Sawchuk and Bauer and goal won in 67. That was obviously the last cup that they've won, but that was a great team. Those are the two most prominent moments in the franchise's history. In my lifetime, it's probably, you know, the late 70s team with Sittler and McDonald, like we discussed before, and of course 93 and 94 when they made the conference final twice, and only by being robbed by Carey Fraser
1: Every team and, likes to pick on Kerry Fraser.
9: Yeah, well, I mean, Leaf fans, I think Leaf fans, if Kerry Fraser ever got murdered, I think a Leaf fan would be on probably on the most wanted list. because, you know, I think the chance of a dream matchup in 93 between Montreal, who was in the East, and the Leafs, who at that point were in the Western Conference, was interrupted by Kerry Fraser's non-call on Gretzky in Game 6 of the Western Conference Final against the Kings. And then Gretzky had what he's called his best game of his career, which, of course, he had to do against Toronto in Game 7. And then they went to the Conference Final the next year and lost to Vancouver, who lost to the Rangers in Game 7 of the 94 Final. I mean, they made the conference final two more times since then, in 99 and 2002, but there was something about that 93-94 team, you know, Gilmore and Andrechuk and yep. Wendell Clark, Fields Potvin. And then that ended when Clark was traded to Quebec for Matt Sundin, which I think a lot of Leaf fans never forgave the organization, and in a way never forgave Matt Sundin. He was never accepted as much because he was traded for Wendell Clark, who to this day is one of the most popular Leafs in history.
1: Absolutely. Now, one of the things I'd like you to do now, if you can, Mike, for our listeners that might not be aware, you mentioned how the non-call from referee Kerry Fraser in that pivotal Game 6. Could you take us back and let our listeners know exactly what was going on or what had happened?
9: That the non-call was in overtime. The Leafs were down 4-1 in that game. It was probably Wendell Clark's best game as a Maple Leaf in terms of it as a scorer, because he scored the hat trick in that game. He scored the first goal. He scored a goal in the, I think it was mid-third period to narrow the gap to 4-3. And then with Potvin pulled, he scored the tying goal with, I think, around a minute left in regulation. And then Glenn Anderson took a charging penalty, which is another call that was, you know, questionable. I mean, it's 4-4 going into an overtime in Game 6. And, you know, in my belief, you know, the referee should basically stay out of the way unless somebody has been murdered. Don't call anything.
1: Yeah,
9: and it was Glenn Anderson who had he was either boarding or charging on. I think it was Rob Blake, and he got called for the minor. And then in the overtime, Gretzky inadvertently high sticked Doug Gilmore and hit him on the chin and drew blood. And Fraser did not call the penalty. Now I believe it would have been a double minor or a 5-minute if he had called it. And they didn't call anything. And then moments later, Gretzky scores the winning goal, which just makes everything worse.
1: Oh, yeah. Insult to injury.
9: Insult to injury. And then then they go back to Toronto in Game 7, and Gretzky scores 3 goals. He scores the hat trick in that game, and they lose 6-5. And to my mind, you know, they were not really in competition in 94. They lost 4 games to 1 to Vancouver. Vancouver was clearly the better team that year. They lost 4 games to 1 to Buffalo in 99. And in 2002, you know, everybody on that team got hurt. They all came back in the conference final and lost to Carolina in 6 games. So the closest chance that they had to getting this to the Stanley Cup final was 93. And you know, now it's been 21 years since that happened, and it's been 47 years since they've made the Stanley Cup final. So the 93, with every year that passes and every year that team doesn't get to the Stanley Cup final, 93 hurts more and more each year.
1: Mm-hmm. No doubt. Speaking of hurt, now this is purely as a fan. How have you gotten over last year?
9: Well, it's strangely enough, because of my capacity as a columnist and a writer, I sort of separated myself from it. Not that I was desensitized, but I saw it happening, and I didn't really get in it as involved in it as I would have as a fan. As a fan, if I was purely a fan, the last 2 years would have crushed me. The loss, losing a 4-1 lead in Game 7 to Boston,
1: Yeah.
9: You know, Boston scoring two goals in the last 2 minutes of regulation and then scoring the winning goal in overtime. And then having pretty much a playoff spot locked up and then 12 in the last 14 games to lose a playoff spot. I would probably have been dangling off the Peace Bridge if I was still as much of a fan as I used to be in my younger days. But I've mellowed in my older years, and I've also, you know, I'm also, you know, treating this as a, you know, this is a profession. This is something that I do, and I can't be as much of a fan as I was to do.

0: minutes a night, and you know, you don't, I don't think Pittsburgh played Sidney Crosby 20 minutes, and the
1: Yeah.
0: Leafs were forced to play their top line too many minutes, and their key players, by the time, you know, most of them went to the Olympics, and so, and Kessel and Van Riemsdyk were probably the two busiest forwards on the U.S. Olympic team, so they never got a break, and I think that team just ran out of gas. And you know, there's been a clean out of the Leaf management staff and coaching staff, other than the GM and the coach themselves. They fired all the assistant coaches, all the assistant general managers, but kept Dave Nonis, kept Randy Carlyle. So there hasn't been any kind of great change of the core players or that coach or the general manager. And if they fail again this year, I think those great changes are to come.
1: More changes for the Leafs organization.
0: Well, I mean, Brendan Shanahan is in there as team president. I mean, there's they just brought Mark Hunter, who was the GM of the London Knights, as director of player personnel. I don't personally think that they'll fire Dave Nonis because he's got 4 years left in the contract and he's been working well with Shanahan. But I think if the team doesn't make the playoffs, I think Randy Carlyle is probably going to be gone. And the specter of the possibility of them hiring a guy like Mike Babcock, if he's out there as a free agent coach, just, you know, that has to be a very attractive possibility for them. I mean, the guy who's won 2 gold medals and a Stanley Cup, if he's out there and there's no salary cap on coaches and general managers, I think the Leafs will probably go after him.
1: Well, speaking of Detroit now, and we talked earlier about you know, Toronto being the working man's team, I guess to some degree. There's something about those original six teams that adds, you know, a little bit of the mystique, I guess, or kind of something special about it. What, in your estimation, your words, how do you define that?
0: I mean, yeah, there definitely is a, I mean, there's history there. And I mean, obviously, you know, the Blackhawks and the Bruins and the Rangers going back to the 20s, the Leafs going back to 1917, and the Canadiens as well. And of course, I'm missing, and Detroit, I think, was the 20, they were founded in the 20s as well. So it's like, I mean, you're talking about almost 90 to 100 years of history. You know, Gordie Howe didn't play for the Arizona Coyotes. He played Red Wings. I mean, you think of those classic players. At least to me, it's like you think of those classic players: Glenn Hall in Chicago, you know, Johnny Bucyk and Bobby Orr and Phil Esposito in Boston. You know, just going through, you know, Henri and Rocket Richard in Montreal, Boom Boom Geoffrion. I mean, those players did not play for teams in the post-67 expansion or teams like the Minnesota Wild. I mean, I'm, you know, I like the history and I'm interested in the history of, you know, the LA Kings and the teams that expanded, were part of the 67 expansion, but there is sort of a mystique to the original six. And you know, and in regards to Detroit, I mean, the funny thing is that I believe it's 23 years in a row that they've been in the playoffs. You know, my memory of the Red Wings early in the 70s and 80s were as doormats. I mean, they were a terrible team, a terrible organization for most of the 70s and the 80s. And you know, only when they drafted Yzerman and built up that team and put some money into it, and you know, then guys like Shanahan and Fedorov were there. I mean, that team in the 90s was fantastic. But you know, for most of my childhood and growing up as a hockey fan, they were terrible. And now in the last 20 years, they've been what the Canadiens were in the 70s and the 80s. I mean, they, you know, they have just remarkable consistency and great players. You know, Datsyuk and Zetterberg and all the players that they've had over the years. I mean, they continue to bring in good players, and there may be a little bit of a lull now because those two players are getting a little. And if Babcock leaves, it may be a signal that there's going to be a downturn on with that franchise. They have some young kids who are coming around and who got them into the playoffs last year, but I'm not so sure that you know, they're going to be able to replace guys like Zetterberg and Datsyuk going forward.
1: One last question before we let you go here, Mike. And again, thank you for

0: coming on the show today. But
1: sure.
0: I'd like to ask you this. What is it about the game of hockey that really lights your fire, that really gets you passionate about the game that we all love?
1: The competition. I mean, I have been, and as I've said, I've been a hockey fan most of my life. I was also a football fan and still am a baseball fan. Football has really declined in my estimation for being a fan. The NFL, Buffalo Bills team that I root for, but I don't know what it is, the culture in the NFL, because it's like a multi-billion dollar industry. I mean, I know the NHL is as well, but football has declined in my heart, whereas hockey and baseball have stayed at a high level. And I think the competition, I think the game has just gotten better. I'm one of those people who likes the physical brand of hockey, who likes fighting in the game. So the decline and fall and the disappearance of fisticuffs in the game is something I regret. But, you know, I don't think there's any way it's going to, you know, come back to what it was in the 70s. I mean, it was a little overboard in the 70s and the 80s, but it was also very entertaining. Mm-hmm. But the game has gotten better. The skill has gotten better. The speed has gotten better. If you watch an old game from the 70s or the early 80s, and you see players out there for 2.5-3 minutes, and they're not skating. They're just sort of drifting around, and you know, and you're like, okay, you see players out there now that their shifts are 30 to 45 seconds, maybe a minute at the most. And for that minute, they're skating every second. And if there's an opportunity to hit somebody, they're hitting somebody. You know, you can't beat that. I just think the game I think the skill is so much better. And the game has just exploded. It's all – I mean, you know, back when I was watching it as a kid, it was mostly Canadians and a few Americans and a few Swedes. And then, you know, the Finns and the Russians, and the Russians came over after the wall came down. And now, you know, now we're getting players from Norway and Germany and Switzerland, and it's, you know, and Kazakhstan. It is a world game. And, you know, the Olympics, I have my opinions on the Olympics. I don't know if I really want, you know, the NHL to go back to the Olympics, especially if it's going to be in South Korea in four years. I'm not sure if that's going to work for them. I think I'm in favor of the World Cup. I think that will be just as good. And I'm in the minority there because a lot of people want them to go back to the Olympics. But, you know, I just think the game – this isn't the same game it was when I was a kid, and I think it's gotten better. And I was a fan back then. I'm going to probably be a fan till the day I die.
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3: And now in Canada West men's hockey action. Saskatchewan Huskies visited the Mac Ewan Griff Inns on Saturday, November 22, 2025, at the Calgary Downtown Community Arena. Bert Hallett opened the scoring, assisted by Roulette at 0-13. Mac Ewan answered back with a goal from Scott assisted by Chabot and Cabana at 7:46 on the power play. Saskatchewan would go ahead by one with goal by Holt assisted by Summers and Hayes at 17:14. Third period would see Saskatchewan go up by two with a goal by Bert Hollett at 0:23 into the period on the power play. Mac Ewan would strike back to move within one with a goal by Chabot from Sundar and Cabana at 2:12. Saskatchewan would add two more with goals from Holt and Stebbings. Kosier had two assists, and Roulette would pick up the single apple. Final score 2 Saskatchewan Huskies. Shots on goal Saskatchewan 34, Mac Ewan 31. Power play opportunities Saskatchewan 1 for 4, Mac Ewan 1 for 4. Goalie Saskatchewan, Kui 31 shots 29 saves. Mac Ewan, Onuskill 34 shots 29 saves. Referees Colin Watt, Alex Estabrooks. Linesman Christian Brown, Ryan White. I am Noah Mitchell with Saskatchewan Sports Network, www.sasksports.net. I'm Noah Mitchell reporting for SNN Sports. 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The University of Saskatchewan Huskies came into the 60th Vanier Cup with an opportunity to win their first national championship in nearly three decades. The game was in their home province, playing in Regina's Mosaic Stadium in front of just under 9,000 fans. This was the same stadium that houses the CFL's Saskatchewan Roughriders, who beat the Montreal Alouettes to win the 112th Grey Cup in Winnipeg just 6 days earlier. It had the makings of something special, a chance to proclaim Saskatchewan's dominance in Canadian football this year and win the national championship, something the team has not done since 1998. Instead, the province of Quebec got its revenge. The Université de Montréal Carabins beat the Huskies 30-16 Saturday afternoon. For the Carabins, it was a statement victory, claiming its second Vanier Cup in 3 years, asserting the football program as one of the strongest in the country. The Huskies, back in the national final for the third time in 5 years, trailed the entire game, starting from a rouge on the kickoff. It was the play of the Carabins' rookie quarterback Pepe Gonzalez, dissecting the Huskies' defense, that secured his team the victory, especially in the second half of the game. Huskies quarterback Jake Farrell says the loss hurts because the team had fallen short after a challenging season. Farrell had to step up to take on the role of starting quarterback from Anton Amendrud, who was recently diagnosed with lymphoma. Farrell says the team was really wanted to bring home the championship for him. Head coach Scott Flory said his players fought through many challenges on their way to playing on the national stage. Despite Saturday's loss, he said there is a lot for the team to be proud of when reflecting on the season. Huskies running back Riker Frank, who got the team's only touchdown, said the team's bond was its greatest strength. For many on the field Saturday, the game marked the end of their tenures with the university. One of those players is linebacker Seth Hundeby. He said the results don't change what the program has meant to him. Receiver Daniel Weeb, another one of the several outgoing veterans, said standing on the national stage alongside teammates he respected meant everything. I'm Noah Mitchell reporting for SNN Sports. For more sports stories, scores, and stats, head on over to our website at sasksports.net.
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0: Well, hi there, hockey fans, and welcome back for another episode of the Heart of the Rink Hockey Show. I'm Frank Block. Today's guest co-authored the book, They Called Me Chocolate Rocket, The Life and Times of John Paris Jr., hockey's first black professional coach. 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
5: Oh, Frank, I'm a writer. I'm currently living in Ottawa, but my heart and my soul and my upbringing was in Nova Scotia, and that's where I was born and raised. In my early 20s, I left Nova Scotia and began a career in journalism that took me to, as careers in journalism do, it's a pretty peripatetic existence. You sort of pop all over the place. So I worked in St. Stephen, New Brunswick, and St. John, New Brunswick. I worked for Canadian Press for a while, for the Ottawa Citizen, off and on with the CBC. And believe it or not, I even had a very short-lived call-in sports talk show in WQDY in Calais, Maine.
0: Oh, wow.
5: Well, certainly the show does not exist, and frankly, I don't even think the radio station exists anymore. It was a glorious 2-week run, but it was fun, and it was a great memory. And I guess I'm a bit of a trivia question in Calais, Maine, I suppose.
0: Yeah, there you go.
5: And then I sort of kept my hand in journalism, doing a bit of freelance here and there. I joined the federal government and left the federal government 2 years ago, and am now back into writing books full time. And they called me Chocolate Rocket. Is actually my fourth book.
0: Oh wow! Well, we're going to dive way deep into the book, The Chocolate Rocket, if we can here a little bit later in our show. But tell our listeners, I guess, if you could, about your first interaction with the game of hockey. Or at least your earliest recollection.
5: My earliest recollection. Wow. I think not to make it overly romantic, but I think my earliest recollection, of course, involves my father, as just what every average Canadian boy does. It involves he and I down in our basement, and with an Indian rubber ball, me standing in between what we sort of fabricated as a net, and him taking shots on me from a distance. And I remember we had various code words for the more difficult the shot that he was going to take on me, and I was, what, 5, 6, 7, 8 years old, he would associate with the harder the shot, he would associate with a particular player. For example, a Davy Keon shot would be sort of floating in, Dave Keon being a center for the Toronto Maple Leafs, who didn't have the hardest shot in the world. And then we would up it a little bit to, let's say, a Jean Beliveau, which would be a sort of a hard wrist shot, which he would shout, Beliveau, and I would get ready for that. And then on nights when I was really really had it going, he would take a step back and he would shout, Bobby Hull. And I knew at that point to get ready for a much harder shot. And these are all cute little things that I think fathers and sons do. And certainly, I remember every Wednesday night. There used to be hockey games on Wednesday night and Saturday night. And believe it or not, that was it. And I remember him coming home Wednesday night with small little bottles of Coca-Cola and a huge handful of bags of potato chips, which we would share. Actually, I ate most of them in front of the TV every Wednesday night. And, you know, and of course, one tends to treasure those. Certainly and as far as playing, I played junior hockey. I was a junior goalie for a little while in the sort of class B, junior A league at the time. In the Maritimes, so hockey memories tend to be so special and so personal. And I think from what you've experienced on your show, you're a testament to that. And your guests, I'm sure, have regaled you with many personal connections with the game.
0: Well, definitely. And it's very interesting. I find that the relationship between father and son in the game of hockey and developing that passion for the game of hockey. So how special was that bond with you and your father?
5: Well, I hope I'm correct in saying it was in many ways typical, because I have heard and I've noticed that father-son relationships can be a little bit dicey, and especially as the son matures, you know, the dynamics of the relationship changes, and I think quite often, even during the difficult times in relationships, fathers and sons usually could have always talked about hockey, even when there was tension and issues and other disputes. There was always the discussion regarding the Leafs and the Canadians or the Blackhawks or who was the fastest player in the league. There was always that. As Ken Burns said in had one of his guests say in one of his great documentaries about baseball, the phrase, "In America, we always had baseball." Well, I think in Canada, particularly in fathers and sons, have always had hockey. Yeah. And it's precious.
0: So, but what age do you think it was that you actually developed a love for the game of hockey?
5: Probably 5, 6, 7. Certainly old enough to appreciate the artistry of the game and to really enjoy the physicality of the game. And I think one sort of gets rewards from things that you do well. And in amongst your peers, if you play a sport like hockey and begin to excel in it, it's the whole strata of the friendships. Suddenly, you in the pecking order, you become sort of like the big guy in the group, and that's part of what sort of gripped me about hockey. Hockey allowed me to find a social place, and it didn't go well into my 20s. If it did, I would have been an NHLer. But certainly growing up, that gave me some status.
0: Now, getting closer to now, you and John, I guess, you guys co-authored the book together. So I'm wondering, how did you guys come to know each other? Was it back in Nova Scotia?
5: Absolutely 100% by chance. My third book is called Halifax Champion, and it sort of traced the parallel events of the career of a middleweight boxer named David Downey. He was a middleweight champion of Canada. And at the same time as he was during his reign as champion, there was an emergence of the black population and the black consciousness in Halifax and in Nova Scotia. And the book sort of examined how those intertwined. Well, coming out of that book, there were a couple of leads that I thought I would like to have followed up, and maybe that was going to be my next book. It was doing research for that next book that took me to Windsor, Nova Scotia, and the Windsor Library. And I couldn't track down the individual I was looking for. So the Windsor librarian said, "Whoa, well, I don't know exactly where this person lives, but there's a fellow over there in the corner. He's from Windsor. He might know." So I walked over and introduced myself, and of course the fellow in the corner who was going to give me some directions was John.
0: Oh, really?
5: So the librarian introduced us, and I sat down, and we began to have a nice chat. And I with no lie, about an hour and a half later, the librarian came over, and John was still talking. And she sort of poked her head around the corner and thought, "My God, these are the most elaborate directions in the history of mankind." And that actual meeting, that conversation, that chat in the Windsor Library probably went close to 3 hours. We were just yakking and laughing, and we sort of had a bond there and agreed to stay in touch. I knew who John was, and he knew what I did, and he's he confessed right away that he was always looking to write the story of his life. And that sort of sparked it. And the progression of emails, the frequency of emails increased. And it wasn't long before we put our shoulders to the wheel and we're sort of going back and forth with information. And so the schedules and meetings and subsequent telephone conversations came out of that.
0: So take a moment, if you can, right now then, Robert, and tell our listeners, what is it about John's story that really intrigued you?
5: Well, Frank, I'm sure that you realize that sometimes one begins a project, a story, thinking you have sort of a handle on, like, what is the, as journalists call it, the news peg. I mean, what is really the hook here for the story? And right off the bat, of course, I realized John was the first Black professional hockey coach. That's the peg. That's what sort of got me interested to explore this. Was that enough for a book? Maybe, maybe not. But it wasn't until we really got down into some discussions, and I got to know John and his story better, when I realized, wow, there is so much more to John than just that one significant, but just that one achievement. This is an interesting guy. And the more we talked and the more I got to know John, the more interesting it became. And session after session and email exchange after email exchange and meeting after meeting, there would be a sense of discovery in it for me to the point where I'm thinking, could all this possibly have happened just to one human being in the course of a lifetime? So the book is, it's a hockey book, but it is certainly not just a hockey book. It's a book about a man and his immense sort of sense of adventure in life, the incredible things that he has done or things that have happened to him, and it is. To very briefly sum up the book, for people who know movies, it's sort of Forrest Gump meets Dirty Harry. Now, John Pettis Jr., he isn't Forrest Gump, but in the sense of him going through life and stuff just seems to happen to him from the side, out of the blue, out of nowhere, jumping out at him. That's the Forrest Gump aspect. Now, the Dirty Harry aspect, the Clint Eastwood, is how he has dealt with it.
0: Yeah.
5: So, and not that John Paris Jr. does not carry a magnum with him. No. But the intensity and the steel-eyed integrity that he sort of has met all the challenges in his life, and there have been many. Then that's sort of the book. That's sort of John's story.
0: Well, talking about some of those challenges, is there some, without giving the entire book away, Robert, that you can actually share with the listeners, some of those challenges that he did face?
5: No, they'll have to buy the book. Just kidding. I'm just kidding. People ask me this all the time, and I always start with two or three, and before you know it, I'm down into 12 and 15 different things that I think are interesting. So please feel free to stop me, but I'll just give you two or three.
0: Sure.
5: When he was coaching in Atlanta, just after his big success in winning the International Hockey League Championship, he went to a concert, a Whitney Houston concert, and it's just doing a little celebrating. So he goes to the Omni, and this was at a moment when Whitney was at her absolute peak of her talent and her absolute physical beauty. I mean, she was the entertainment icon in the world at that moment. So John goes to the Omni, and as he's entering the building, a couple of friends he thinks they're playing a joke on says, come on back, there's someone who wants to meet you. He goes into sort of the backstage area, mm-hmm. and he's waiting there, waiting for the big joke sort of thing to be played on him. And who comes through a side door in this dressing area but Whitney Houston?
0: No way.
5: And John's sitting on the couch thinking, exactly that, no way. And she sticks out her hand and says, Coach, I've heard so much about you. And John is thinking, oh my. So he recovers his breath just long enough to stick out his hand. And they begin to have a great conversation, and it is the beginning of a rather interesting friendship. Whitney and John they go to a restaurant together and chat, and Whitney essentially pours out her feelings and her emotions to him. She calls him out of the blue. He's coaching in Campbellton, New Brunswick, of all places, and Whitney tracks him down just to have a telephone conversation. And she calls many times just to say hi and just to sort of stay connected to John. And wow. I always found it very interesting that here is someone who could have picked up that phone in moments of stress and called just about anybody in the world.
0: Yeah.
5: And she chose frequently to pick up the phone and call John Parrish Jr. She knew very little about hockey, of course, but she knew that this man had a special quality. And that's just, that says something about John. And if you were to meet him in person, and anyone who meets him in person gets it, gets that story. So
0: yeah.
5: That's rather interesting. Another story I would just mention to you is, When John was coaching in Macon, Georgia, and I'll tell you the name of the team that he was coaching at that time. They were called the Whoopee. And
0: yeah.
5: Yes.
0: Yeah.
5: John
0: yeah.
5: Parrish coached the Macon Whoopee, and it was during a playoff series. And long story short, one of their players during one of their pregame skates called one of the dropped the N bomb on one of the arena staff, and there was a mini confrontation there at the rink. John came out, and word got out on the street in Macon, Georgia, that one of the players from the visiting team did that, and as a result, a hit went out on this player's life.
0: No.
5: Yes, John was standing in the parking lot the next day or the day after, and a couple cars drove up, one a window rolled down, and they knew who John was, and a black gang from that area, street gang, said, "Don't worry, Coach, we're going to take care of him."
0: Oh my gosh.
5: Yeah, John said, "Whoa." So at that moment, everybody, John, the person he was talking with, and the two cars of street gang members go off to a Holiday Inn, I think it was a Holiday Inn parking lot, somewhere on the outskirts of Macon, and they have a talk. And John gets out of the car, and three of the gang members get out of the car, and John knows at that very moment that he's got a few minutes to dissuade these guys, or else this hockey player is going to die. And that was subsequently verified, that was clearly their plan, because they knew exactly what they were going to do, where he was going to be. So John essentially, and all this is in the book, detailing that what happened in the next 3 to 5 minutes, where John persuaded these guys not to do it, to let him handle it.
0: Yeah.
5: And they, it was touch and go there for a while. And, he did, there was no hit, and it was only because John Parrish was able to think on his feet and had the guts, unarmed, to go to that parking lot with these guys. And they all had heat, you know, they all had guns.
0: Yeah.
5: Yeah, and John says that he knows that in the second car, if you will, that followed him, there's a guy with a gun trained right on John, waiting for John to say, "I'm going to go to the cops with this." And
0: really?
5: He felt that John realized if he made a slip and even inferred that he himself, John, right there and then, was a dead man. So anyway, that's just two of the rather divergent aspects of John's life, both sort of related to hockey, but not hockey.
0: Yeah, yeah.
5: It's all part of John's story.
0: Again, the book is called They Called Me the Chocolate Rocket, The Life and Times of John Paris Jr., Hockey's First Black Professional Coach. And so in the title, it mentions him being called the Chocolate Rocket. So obviously we know, and I know because I know John a bit, he was an incredibly gifted hockey player, wasn't he? Can you talk a little bit to our audience a little bit about that aspect of John?
5: Well, we have a bit of a Forrest Gump moment in terms of how that happened, sort of. John is, of course, born in Windsor, Nova Scotia, as he will tell you proudly, without a doubt, the birthplace of hockey.
0: Yeah.
5: You can just ask anyone from Windsor, Nova Scotia, if you need that verified. His father is a great local minor sports volunteer. And John is certainly benefits from that, as do all the other kids in Windsor. And John just takes to the game, and he does very well. And eventually, he is scouted. He's actually scouted by three or four teams, but the team that shows the greatest interest in him is, as luck would have it, his team, his family's team, the Montreal Canadiens. So eventually the Canadiens get very aggressive and actually come down. They send a scout down to actually visit John, talk to his family, and invite him to the camp of the Montreal Junior Canadiens. I think that was 1964 in that area. And the trivia question of that story is, who was the coach who was the scout that the Montreal Canadiens sent down? Any idea?
0: I happen to know this one, so I'm not going to spoil it for our listeners. I know exactly who it is.
5: Okay, well, I don't think I'm spoiling the book at all in telling you that it's Scotty Bowman.
0: Yeah.
5: Again, one of those John Paris moments. It could have been anybody,
0: but
5: it just happened to have been the man who would become the greatest coach in hockey history. Just happens to be the man who actually scouts John. And John goes and has a great start in the Montreal Metropolitan League. He's still quite young to make the junior Canadian, major junior A team. So there's a Metropolitan League, very high caliber. I mean, there are future Hall of Famers. I think Serge Savard and Jacques Lemaire and these sort of guys all played in that Metropolitan Montreal League. Anyway, it was at that point, as a result of his good start, that it was either in the Montreal press or the press back home in Halifax, there was a reporter who gave John the name Chocolate Rocket, which is a very interesting title, because it speaks to the while it is essentially complimentary,
0: mm-hmm.
5: it also encapsulates the the racism, the veiled black-white dynamic that was very much in existence at that time. We would never today call anybody Chocolate Rocker or Chocolate anything, but back then it was complimentary. And John even took it, for the most part, as a compliment, because he knew the intent.
0: Right.
5: And as John says in the book, the chocolate part, I don't know about, but anything rocket, meaning Rocket Richard, anything even remotely associating with the great Rocket Richard was okay with him. So that's the sort of origin of the Chocolate Rocket name.
0: So looking at this whole process and having a chance to really get to know John on a different level altogether, even greater than you knew before, I'm sure, Robert, what's probably the greatest thing that you can take away from the experience and what you learned about John through going through the whole writing process?
5: I'll change the question just a little bit as to what impressed me most about him, and that is an incredible integrity. I mean, some people you meet and you just toss it out there, couldn't tell a lie if he had to, and we don't know that for sure, and we don't want people to take that literally, because maybe they could, maybe they couldn't, but there are some people you meet in your life where you think they're almost incapable of telling a lie because they're so straight ahead with the truth. They'll look you in the eye and they will tell you how it is. And they'll do it with some degree of compassion, one hopes, but they are simply straight. And John Parris is one of those guys that no matter what he was confronted with, and of course John almost died. He was doctors didn't think he was going to survive. He had Hodgkin's disease. He had a heart attack. He had he had an extreme bowel disease. These are all things that were life threatening to him, and he survived them all. And through it all, he said, "I'm going to work through this." That steel-eyed integrity and stubbornness and the ability not to depend on other people that's all part of this incredible makeup of this very, very tough this man of intense integrity. That's the one thing about John that once when you get to know him, you stand in awe of perhaps the most. And I should just throw something here as well.
0: Sure.
5: I'm not talking about someone with the stature of John Wayne here. I'm talking about a man, John's 5'5".
0: Yeah.
5: And I'm painting the picture of someone who just has this incredible physicalness about him that allows him to overcome all these things and enables him to confront street gangs and that whole thing. No, he's 5'5". Now he has great presence about him, mm-hmm. but still, when one is when one is not 6'5", shall I say? there are certain challenges, and it's probably why he didn't make that in his illness. Probably what kept him back from actually playing in the NHL, because he certainly had the talent.
0: Yeah, absolutely had the talent, I think too. Well, thank you very much for being on the show today. Really do appreciate it, Robert. We'll make sure that we're going to have links on our show notes so people be able to get the book if they want. One final question here before we let you go, and that is, what is it about the game of hockey that you absolutely love?
5: Well, there are probably two things, and I've covered one of them already, but that is the memories of sort of parental closeness that the game sort of ferments. And the second thing, Frank, I would have to say is just the sheer Canadianness of the game, the elements of this sport, how much they align with the values of Canada and what this country actually seeks to be, are found in this magnificent game of hard hitting and effort and grit. That's part of the magic of hockey and with all due respect to football and baseball and lacrosse and curling and all the wonderful endeavors that Canada participates in as a nation, and they're all great sports in their own right. There's nothing in this country, and won't be at least in my lifetime, like hockey that grips this nation and defines this nation.
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0: Well, thank you very much, Robert, for sharing your story with us today on the Heart of the Rink Hockey Show, and for giving us an inside look at the amazing life of John Parris Jr. If you'd like to get your copy now of They Called Me Chocolate Rocket, The Life and Times of John Parris Jr., hockey's first black professional coach, And get it now at thehotrink.com on the Great Reads for Hockey 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Where else? Right here from the Heart of the Rink. 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
3: And now in Canada West men's hockey action. Saskatchewan Huskies visited the Mac Ewan Griff Inns on Saturday, November 22, 2025, at the Calgary Downtown Community Arena. Bert Hallett opened the scoring, assisted by Roulette at 0-13. Mac Ewan answered back with a goal from Scott, assisted by Chabot and Cabana, at 7-46 on the power play. Saskatchewan would go ahead by 1 with goal by Holt, assisted by Summers and Hayes, at 17-14. Third period would see Saskatchewan go up by 2, with a goal by Bert Hallett at 0-23, into the period on the power play. Mac Ewan would strike back to move within one with a goal by Chabot from Sundar and Cabana at 2-12. Saskatchewan would add two more with goals from Holt and Stebbings. Kosier had two assists, and Roulette would pick up the single apple. Final score 2 Saskatchewan Huskies. Shots on goal Saskatchewan 34, Mac Ewan 31. Power play opportunities Saskatchewan 1-4, Mac Ewan 1-4. Goalie Saskatchewan, Kui 31 shots 29 saves. Mac Ewan, Onuskill 34 shots 29 saves. Referees Colin Watt, Alex Estabrooks. Linesman Christian Brown, Ryan White. I am Noah Mitchell with Saskatchewan Sports Network. www.sasksports.net. I'm Noah Mitchell reporting for SNN Sports. For more sports stories, scores, and stats, head on over to our website at sasksports.net. The University of Saskatchewan Huskies came into the 60th Vanier Cup with an opportunity to win their first national championship in nearly three decades. The game was in their home province, playing in Regina's Mosaic Stadium in front of just under 9,000 fans. This was the same stadium that houses the CFL's Saskatchewan Roughriders, who beat the Montreal Alouettes to win the 112th Grey Cup in Winnipeg just 6 days earlier. It had the makings of something special, a chance to proclaim Saskatchewan's dominance in Canadian football this year and win the national championship, something the team has not done since 1998. Instead, the province of Quebec got its revenge. The Université de Montréal Carabins beat the Huskies 30-16 Saturday afternoon. For the Carabins, it was a statement victory, claiming its second Vanier Cup in 3 years, asserting the football program as one of the strongest in the country. The Huskies, back in the national final for the third time in 5 years, trailed the entire game, starting from a rouge on the kickoff. It was the play of the Carabins' rookie quarterback Pepe Gonzalez, dissecting the Huskies' defense, that secured his team the victory, especially in the second half of the game. Huskies quarterback Jake Farrell says the loss hurts because the team had fallen short after a challenging season. Farrell had to step up to take on the role of starting quarterback from Anton Amendrud, who was recently diagnosed with lymphoma. Farrell says the team was really wanted to bring home the championship for him. Head coach Scott Flory said his players fought through many challenges on their way to playing on the national stage. Despite Saturday's loss, he said there is a lot for the team to be proud of when reflecting on the season. Huskies running back Riker Frank, who got the team's only touchdown, said the team's bond was its greatest strength. For many on the field Saturday, the game marked the end of their tenures with the university. One of those players is linebacker Seth Hundebe. He said the results don't change what the program has meant to him. Receiver Daniel Weeb, another one of the several outgoing veterans, said standing on the national stage alongside teammates he respected meant everything. I'm Noah Mitchell reporting for SNN Sports. For more sports stories, scores, and stats, head on over to our website at sasksports.net.
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0: Well, hello there, hockey fans, and welcome back to the Heart of the Rink Hockey Show. I'm Frank Block. Well, today's guest had a very successful hockey career as a goaltender. He's really well known for his incredible goalie masks. And he's got some truly, incredible hockey stories to share with you today. Today's guest on the Heart of the Rink Hockey Show is Mr. Warren Skorodinsky.
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11: Well, I grew up in Winnipeg, Manitoba, and played my minor hockey there. Grew up in the north end of Winnipeg, which was kind of the rough end of town, so to speak. And as a hockey player, and I remember walking to the rink, which was about a block and a half to two blocks from my house, and wearing my hockey skates from my house. I put them on at my house, and back then the roads were so slippery, I would skate down the back alley and in front of the school and all the way to the hockey rink. And,
0: are you serious?
11: Go right on the ice.
0: Really?
11: Yeah.
0: So were you playing goal at that time? So was it goalie skates you're wearing, Warren? Or?
11: No, I started, I probably started skating when I was six, and started playing goal when I was eight.
0: Okay.
11: And nine, and then I was bored with playing goal because I had an older brother who was 3 years older than me, and his friends used to always shoot on me, and kids at the house league level couldn't really shoot the puck as hard as what I was used to with my brother's friends.
0: So you got bored with the position for a while.
11: Yeah, so I actually played out for a while. I played defense, and I played forward, and then there was this new AAA hockey league that started in Winnipeg, and I was asked to try out through one of my friend's brothers that was a referee and had seen me play. So I tried out for the River Heights Cardinals, and I tried out as a defenseman, and the coach tried me out as a forward. And after one of the practices, the coach said, "I hear you used to play goal." And I kind of got the hint that I wasn't going to make the team unless I went back in the goal. And sure enough, I went back into playing goal, and that's where I stayed.
0: So what age would that have been, do you think, Warren?
11: Well, that would have been, I was 12 years old when I played with in this AAA league in Winnipeg.
0: You mentioned this was kind of a rough part of town that you grew up in. Maybe if you could take a moment, just elaborate on it. What was it like there?
11: Well, when I say the rough end of town, I guess there's a few things I can't mention, but there were some characters that we never had to worry about living in the North End, but people that were from outside of the North End, let's just say, worried a lot about.
0: Okay.
11: I didn't want to mention any names.
0: No, absolutely. Thank you for that. Yeah. But you advanced from there into playing junior as well then.
11: Yeah, I played junior. My first junior game was in 1975, and I had been called up to practice with the Winnipeg Clubs that Jerry Brisson owned. And after practice, I didn't realize that they had a game that night even, and I was only 15 years old, and they were playing the, I believe they were the Swift Current Broncos at the time. You might correct me, with Brian Sutter and that era of players.
0: Okay.
11: So that night I went back to the rink, and as far as I knew, I was sitting on the bench. I was only 15 years old, and this was quite a thrill for me. And the warm-up got started, and before I knew it, I was in the goal, and they had carried Lauren Mullican out. He tore his knee in warm-up, and I was the only goalie left to play.
0: Oh, you're kidding.
11: So that was my first Western Canada Hockey League game.
0: What was that like, that whole experience of playing at that level at, like you say, just 15 years old?
11: Well, I was terrified. I was afraid to let the puck in. We eventually ended up winning the game. I believe it was something like 5-4 or 6-5.
0: Uh-huh.
11: And I had my 15 minutes of fame, and the next I think we played them again two nights later in Winnipeg again, and they had three shots, two goals, and I was out of there. So that was my that was my first experience in the Western Canada Hockey League.
0: Oh wow, and quite the experience too.
11: It sure was. It was a great experience, and then the next year I played with the Kildonan North Stars in the Manitoba Junior Hockey League.
0: Okay.
11: And we some of your listeners might remember the big brawl that the Kildonan North Stars and the Dauphin Kings had in the Manitoba Junior Finals. I was playing in the Dauphin game, and I came out to clear the puck, and one of their players cross-checked me in the ribs, and that took me out of the game. And luckily, Carl Friesen was our other goalie, who played with the North Stars for a few years, and also in the American League, and the I think he got a few games in with the Flyers, and he became a huge star in the in Germany with the German Hockey League.
0: Okay,
11: but we had so we had pretty good goaltending, and we ended up being because of a skirmish after I got hit, we ended up being two men short, ended up losing the game. So we came back to Keewatin Arena, where back to our home rink, and one of their players happened to this was back in the days when both teams just skated around the ice for warm up before they shot on the goalies and split up into their ends.
0: Okay.
11: And one of the Dauphin players, believe it or not, cross checked Chris Walby, the former Winnipeg Blue Bomber lineman. So when that happened, kind of all hell broke loose.
0: Wow. So take our listeners there. What was the story? What actually happened?
11: Well, after I got run, of course, in Dauphin, our team didn't take too kindly to that, and that's why we ended up a couple of men short and lost that game. But when this incident happened back at Keewatin Arena in Winnipeg, Chris Walby is about 6'5", and I don't know what he was then, about 220 pounds or 230, somewhere around there. So he was a big boy. In fact, his head and his helmet were at the top of the glass when he skated around the ice, if you can imagine that.
0: He was a big boy.
11: Yeah, so I think the other team had this planned where they knew that the rest of our team would do, would join in once something happened, like the cross check to Walby in the warm up, and it went on for it seemed like 20 minutes, half hour, and by the time it got broken up, the riot squad police were there, and there was a policeman standing there. Chris Walby was in his skates, and this policeman was as tall as he was,
0: oh,
11: standing
0: you're
11: kidding. On his boots. So the police came and everything got sorted out and everybody made their statements. The game was canceled and the commissioner of the league awarded the Dauphin Kings the Manitoba Junior Championship without even playing the rest of the series.
0: You're kidding.
11: Yeah, so that's kind of what makes me think that they somehow this was a little bit premeditated.
0: Yeah.
11: But everybody has their story.

0: I think 29 goals back in the day. And Kim Coswin, Kerry Lishka, Carl Friesen was the other goalie. Harold Kreis, who became one of the top German defensemen. Ralf Kruger, who coached the Oilers for a while. There's just Ken Sutherland. His dad was the Sutherland that played hockey. So we had a lot of athletes, and we had there had to be three or four guys on our team that were married or had kids, if you can imagine that.
1: Wow. And you're still pretty young at this time.
0: Oh yeah, I was 16.
1: Wow.
0: Hey. I was 16 and playing with men.
1: So tell me, how did those experiences there help to prepare you for bigger things to come in the NHL?
0: Well, you have to. I never thought in my wildest dreams that after the North Star year ended, how it did, that I would be traveling to Calgary with the Winnipeg franchise moving to Calgary. I was just going out for free ice, actually. Growing up in the North End was kind of a tough and poor part of town, and this was something that if you had free ice to go and skate and practice, you went.
1: Yeah.
0: So I got a phone call one night from Jerry Brisson, who was the owner, and this was the night before the team was leaving on a road trip. So the bus was leaving the Winnipeg Arena at 8 a.m. and going on a road trip to Flin Flon and then working our way back to Calgary. And so Jared, my mother says, the phone rings and my mother hands it to me, and she says, I said, who is it? And she says, it's Jerry Brisson. I said, what does he want? She says, well, he wants to talk to you. I said, okay. So I get on the phone, and Jerry says, well, are you coming? I said,
1: what?
0: Coming where? He says, coming to Calgary with us. I said, for what? He says, to play hockey. So my response was, I don't know. I have to ask my mom.
1: And this is the first you heard of it.
0: Yeah. So
1: that
0: morning or the next morning, I had whatever clothes I had, and the one tie I had a picture of the general store on it, and that and a clip-on were my two ties, and away I went. The next morning, I got off. My mother dropped me off at the Winnipeg Arena, and Bearcat Murray was the trainer and bus driver, and that was the first time I met Bearcat Murray.
1: Wow, another great character too.
0: Yeah. So anyway, I kind of grew up. A little bit through Winnipeg, the School of Hard Knocks.
1: Yeah.
0: And it was really good to get, actually, it was good timing for me, I think, to get out of Winnipeg and continue my playing career. I played quite a few games in Calgary that year, and so I played a number. I don't know if I played 66 games. I kind of averaged between, I think, maybe 50 games my first year as a 17-year-old, and then I don't know if it was 66 my third year. I ended up signing as an underage junior after my second year junior with Chicago in 1979.
1: Okay.
0: So there was a time period during and after the World Hockey League that they instead of having the NHL lose players to the World Hockey, they would just go in and sign them early and tie them up.
1: Okay.
0: So I had an opportunity to sign with Chicago and I took it in 1979.
1: Okay. And then it wasn't until, what was it, 81, 82, that you actually had a chance to play with the Blackhawks for the first time, if I'm not mistaken.
0: Yes, I was playing in Moncton, New Brunswick. Orville Cassier was the coach, and Bob Janicek was the other goalie.

0: and I got called up to play a game against the Hartford Whalers, and Chicago wasn't doing very well at the time, and Tony Esposito was kind of at the end of his playing days. And I played my first game in the Chicago Stadium, and Tony Esposito was my backup on the bench.
1: Wow. What was that experience like, that first game?
2: Oh, it was terrifying, let me tell you.
1: Really?
2: When that organ and was going, and they were singing the anthem, and the roar of the crowd, it was so loud that my ears were popping standing in the goal crease.
1: Wow.
2: That's how loud it was. It was just amazing. And then you just have to block everything out of your mind, because the next thing you know, the puck's dropped and Pierre LaRouche is coming down on you. And speaking of Pierre LaRouche, he scored three goals on me that game, and we lost. Mm-hmm. I played pretty good. It was my first league game.
1: Yeah.
2: And after the game, we went down the stairs of the Chicago Stadium and down to our dressing room, and I was sitting there, and I took my sweater off and my arm and chest pad, and I guess I was kind of just sitting there and kind of sulking a little bit, because I had lost my first game that I played in the NHL, and Tony Esposito was sitting beside me, and he tapped me on the leg, and he says, "It's okay, Scoro," he says. "He scored more than three on me." And one of the players told me after that LaRouche had a five-goal game against Tony.
1: Oh, you're kidding.
2: Yeah. But it really didn't help. Not in my mind, anyway.
1: Yeah. And a goalie's mind is an interesting place to be.
2: Mm-hmm.
1: And I was just going to mention, speaking of interesting, though, one of the things I notice when a guy looks at your stats, you had not only a fair number of minutes, especially when playing for the Calgary Wranglers, but you also had a fair amount of penalty minutes. Maybe if you could take a moment and describe your style of play to our listeners.
0: Boy, you sure do your research, don't you?
1: I try.
0: let me tell the quick story about Ed Chenault, who was the commissioner of the Western Canada Hockey League at that time.
1: Yeah, go ahead.
0: And it's now called the Ed Chenault Trophy for the winner of the Western Hockey League. So I'm in Calgary, and the head office is in Calgary, and I get the secretary calls down to the dressing room, and she says, "Could you tell Warren Skordinsky that there's a letter here for him?" So after practice, Bearcat tells me that there's some mail for me. So I go, and I go in the office and say hello to the secretary and look at this letter, and Western Canada Hockey League. Why would they send me a letter? So I open it up and I start reading this letter, and it's from Ed Chenault, president of the Western Hockey League, and it says, "Up until this point, our records show that you have 40 minutes in penalties, far too many for a goaltender in this league. We would like to inform you that we are going to be keeping a closer eye on you and that these numbers need to stop." Well, in Calgary, it probably took 2-3 days maximum to get the letter.
1: Uh-huh.
0: By the time I got the letter, I had 48 minutes in penalties. So I wondered why it took so long to get there. But, yeah, I'm a smaller goalie, 5'8", and there was a lot more traffic and a lot more banging and bumping into the goalies back then, and running over goalies, and you'd go out and play the puck, and sometimes you'd have to pay the price for it.
1: Yeah.
0: But I guess I dished it out as good as I got it.
1: Well, that taking of a lot of abuse, did that go into your goalie mask design? I mean, goaltenders, that's one area where you can really let your personality shine. And if anybody hasn't seen, in fact, I think I'm going to have a link in the show notes at the website, thehotrink.com, just for listeners to have a chance to look at some of those masks, because they're really quite incredible. But maybe take a moment and describe what your masks were like. And again, if that really was something that led into your design of those masks.
2: Well, the one mask that I'm known for mostly, I guess, would be the skull mask, or it's an X-ray. It was airbrushed from some X-rays of a skull by Norm Guziak in Winnipeg, and Norm was a sign painter, and he painted the race car at the garage and that my best friend's brother owned, and his brother drove the car, and so we kind of hooked up with this crew, and we were playing slow pitch mixed league in Winnipeg, which back then everybody played multiple sports, and
1: yeah.
2: We played football and hockey and baseball and lacrosse and everything. So we're playing slow pitch in a mixed league, and the guys said they wanted to see my new mask. So my mask was made by George Light in Selkirk, Manitoba. And as a joke, I used to tell people that, it was made by a guy that worked at the mental hospital in Selkirk. Well, little did I know that George really did work at the Selkirk Mental Hospital in the casting department. And the only way I found out is I talked to him a few years ago. His wife, or his daughter, I guess, was a policewoman here in Calgary, and I got his number from her. And I said, geez, you know, all these years I've been telling people that the guy that made my mask worked at the Selkirk Mental Hospital. And I said, I kind of feel bad about that. He said, no. He says, I really did. And all those years I felt guilty, you know, for kind of embellishing the story a little bit.
1: Yeah, yeah.
2: Anyway, to make a longer story short, Norm Guziak and I, after the game, after a practice, I pulled my mask out. And it was during a beer strike, and we had a few beers and a little bit of home brew, and Norm said, let me paint your mask. And I said, well, I don't know what to put on it.
1: Uh-huh.
2: So through the night, you know, everybody had put their 2 cents in, and by the end of the night, we came up with a skull or an X-ray, because Norm said he had some skull X-rays that he could airbrush it to look like that. And that's how the skull mask was born.
1: Wow. I bet you had a lot of comments, not even just from your own teammates, but even from the opposition as well.
2: Yeah, I had a lot of double takes, that's for sure. I had a lot of pictures taken of me. The last time I wore the mask, that particular mask, was at the outdoor game, the Calgary Flames alumni versus the Montreal Canadiens alumni at McMahon Stadium here, and I was the backup goalie for both teams. Montreal didn't know if they could get a goalie to play that was either could still play, but they ended up finding someone. So I had two sweaters, and I had a Calgary Flame sweater and I had a Montreal Canadiens sweater, and I guess I was the only player to have a sweater from each team that day. But the amount of pictures, there's a bunch on the internet and that of me when I stepped on the ice and then standing there and with the other goalies and in line, they've got some pretty neat shots, and it didn't take long to hit the internet.
1: Yeah, no kidding. The internet is quite a marvelous thing sometimes, and sometimes maybe you'd rather it not be quite so marvelous, I'm sure.
2: Yes.
1: Yeah. But take us back to your playing days, if you can, Warren. And, you know, after that first game playing for Chicago, what happened next?
2: Well, if I could start with a quick Stan Mikita story. 1979, when I went to my first training camp, Stan Mikita was still playing.
1: Okay.
2: And as the players were skating around the ice and shooting on the goalies, because that's all the warm-up was, you just kind of float around the ice, and whenever the goalie'd face you, you'd shoot at him. So
1: yeah.
2: Stan Mikita comes down the ice, and he cuts across the hash marks, and I kind of open my legs to push across with him, and he slips this nice, smooth wrist shot right through my legs. And then he skates around behind the net, and he's standing there, and he's leaning on the post. And there's a couple more shots go by, and I'm kind of looking at him out of the corner of my eye. Finally, there's a little bit of a break, and I turn and I look at him, and remember that I think, well, I was 18 then.
1: Mm-hmm.
2: He looks at me, and he says, "You're not playing with kids anymore." Well, I felt about 2 inches tall, and years and years later, we were in Sweden and Finland playing some alumni games. Stan wasn't playing, but he was our coach.
1: Uh-huh.
2: And I said, "Stan, do you remember saying that?" And I said, "You know, why did you say that?" And the only thing Stan could come up with is that somebody must have said that to him when he was a rookie. he really didn't even know himself. It was just the thing to say to a rookie at that time.
1: Yeah, yeah, yeah. Welcome to the big league.
2: Yeah, exactly.
1: So then, as I was saying before, you know, getting back to those days after you had that incident in Chicago there in 81, 82, and you had that first NHL game, what happened next?
2: Well, I went back to Moncton, New Brunswick, and we won the Calder Cup. And Bob Janicek and I had, that's the American Hockey League, and we had the best goals against together. And that was along with, oh, the names on that list of goalies. There's Cheevers and Johnny Bauer and goalies like that. Everybody and anybody who was a goalie that played in the NHL seems to have won that. Pelle Lindbergh's on there. You know, those are the kind of names that that we joined that year when we won, and we had a half rookie team and a half veteran team, and the rookies were good. Steve Larmer was one of them.
1: Okay.
2: And we had some Western boys that played defense, and Dave Farish, who now coaches in the NHL, he was there. Mike Kosicki. We had a team that I guess I'd be bragging too much, but we could almost win at will whenever we really set our minds to win a hockey game. It seemed like we could do it.
1: Is this that kind of town hockey club, eh?
2: Yeah, as well as the two teams that I remember, you know, that are special are that Kildonan North Star team and the New Brunswick Hawk team. And of course, the team that I played the full year in 84-85 in Chicago and had a really good rookie season, even though I missed part of it with groin injuries.
1: Wow. Take us to that time there, playing with the Hawks there in 84-85. What was it like, apart from the injuries?
2: Oh, well, going into some of these new buildings were fantastic. The Montreal Forum and Madison Square Gardens, and you know, it's just a wonderful thing to be able to enjoy playing the game of hockey and having people watch you and enjoying the games and us enjoying playing them. And getting paid for it, it was really special.
1: Absolutely incredible, I'm sure.
2: Yeah, it sure was. I had two shutouts my first year, and which I thought was pretty good for the amount of games that I got to play. I remember I got a shutout one game, and you know, being the rookie goalie, I always had to stay out after practice while the defensemen either worked on one-timers, deflections, or LC Cord would have me stay after practice, and he would have me stand up. Like, say, for example, we were playing Hartford, so Mike Liu would, you know, this tall guy, and he'd just keep his pads together and kind of cut the angle down, so LC Cord spent about a half hour after practice just coming down the wing and shooting and having me play like Mike Liut would.
1: Okay.
2: So those were some of the things that we would do. So this one day we're staying out and practicing, and Orville Tessier is hanging around on the ice. I'd got a shutout the night before, so I was feeling pretty good. And it was Bob Murray and Doug Wilson. And I can't remember, Kurt Fraser was deflecting with someone else. And the puck came over to Doug Wilson, who has had at that point one of the hardest shots in the league, and he let one fly, and it was low, and it happened to be tipped in front of me, and I just ducked, and it hit the crossbar and went way up into the stands towards the Oregon loft, and Orville Tessier stops our drill, and he says, "Whoa, whoa, whoa, whoa, whoa," he says, comes over to me, and he says, if you're not going to get in the way of those, he says, you won't play for another 2 weeks.
3: Wow.
2: It just kind of blew me away. Here, I just got a shutout, and now the coach is threatening that I won't play for 2 weeks.
1: Holy mackerel.
2: Because I didn't take one off the mask in practice.
1: Oh,
2: on a puck that wasn't even going to go in.
1: Yeah, no kidding. Holy mackerel.
2: Wow. Do you happen to remember a guy named Mal Hewitt?
1: Yeah.
2: Saskatoon Blades. Played with us in Calgary. He played with me in Moncton as well.
1: Okay.
2: I'll tell you two quick stories about Mel. We're in training camp. We stayed at the Stampede grounds in Calgary here. And so we go into the Stampede wrestling ring that's right there. And we're fooling around, and Mel is dead serious. He's got big muscles, and he's a tough guy. And so I'm kind of playing along with him, and he's kind of throwing me off the ropes and that. So Mel picks me up over his head, and he takes me over to the ropes, and he drops me on my throat like they pretend to do on
1: Stampede wrestling, yeah.
2: Except I hit my throat so hard I had rope burn on it.
1: Oh, my gosh.
2: So I go springing off the top rope, and I'm choking and trying to catch my breath while Mel picks me up over his head again, and he body slams me and pins me.
1: Oh, you're kidding.
2: Oh, it was...
1: Oh, my gosh.
2: Everybody was too scared to do anything.
1: He's right into this.
2: Oh, yeah. I think that was the last time I was in the ring. But poor Mel, he didn't show up to practice one day, and this is in Moncton in the American League. And we're going on a road trip, so we've got all our luggage there, and we're listening to the radio, and the guy comes on, the announcer comes on, and he says, I've got an important message here from Mel Hewitt. Has anyone seen any of his wife's Afghan dogs? Because they're missing. So Mel let the dogs out. They got out of the yard. And what happened was Mel ends up finding the dogs. He misses practice.
1: Mm-hmm.
2: So he meets us at the airport. And he's just sweating, and the coaches just burning a hole through him. And the guys are saying, Mel, what the heck's going on?
1: Yeah.
2: He said, well, the Afghan dogs, my wife went home, and the Afghan dogs got out, and one of them got hit by a car. And well, what did you do, Mel? Well, he said, the only thing I could do, he says, I threw it in a garbage bag and I threw it in the freezer. So we're on a 2 week long road trip, and his wife flies back to Moncton,
1: uh-huh.
2: And there's only the neighbor was looking after the Afghan, you know, coming in and letting it out and feeding it and that, and there's only one. So she phones him, and he says, "Oh yeah, I forgot to tell you, I put the one that got hit by the car in the freezer."
1: Oh, my gosh. Now, what was her response?
2: Oh, she was not happy. Not happy. Not happy one bit.
1: No kidding. No kidding.
2: But I've had... do we have time for another a quick story about Steve Carlson?
1: Absolutely. Absolutely.
2: Guy from Slapshot?
1: Yeah, go right ahead, Warren.
2: Well, we were playing in Birmingham, and we were called the Birmingham South Stars, which at the time was Minnesota's farm team. And I had this routine where I would come in after warm-up, and I would put my gloves and mask up above the little shelf in my stall, and I would go into the trainer's room and, you know, have a coffee or whatever and relax a bit. And then I'd come back in, and Gene Ubriaco, the coach, would start giving his speech to the guys on how we were going to play in that. And I'd start getting dressed again. So I'd put my upper armor on and my jersey on. I had it worked out perfectly that by the time he'd say, okay, let's go, guys, and we'd be going out the door, I'd just grab my mask, put it on, and out the door I'd go, leading the team out to the ice.
1: Mm-hmm.
2: Well, this one time I go to grab my mask, the coach says, okay, let's go, guys. And all of a sudden I grab my mask, and there's two rolls of hockey tape that are wrapped around my goal mask. So there's no way I can get it on. I told the players, just go. I'm unraveling my mask in the dressing room, two rolls of tape. The guys are on the ice. They were just starting then that everybody goes to the bench except the starting lineup, and they sing the anthem and then drop the puck. Well, here I am. By the time I got my mask unraveled, got it on, started heading down the corridor, got to the gate of the rink, the anthem had started, the gate was closed, and I'm on the outside of the hockey rink, and there's no goalie in our net. So I had to, as soon as the anthem was over, they opened the gate, I went on the ice, a couple scrapes of the crease, and they dropped the puck.
1: Oh, wow.
2: So I was not happy, but Steve Carlson and the rest of the guys thought that was very funny. I was just shaking. I was in a panic.
1: Oh, I bet. I bet.
2: So those, you know, those are some of the characters that I played with. I could probably talk for hours, and all the stories that I've forgotten. I did end up playing back and forth with the Canadian national team, and traveled to Japan and Germany and Switzerland and France and all over Canada, and it was just a tremendous experience. I wouldn't trade it in for anything in the world.
1: Well, you know, you've covered a lot of ground already, Warren, with some of these fantastic stories that you've been sharing with our listeners. And other than these ones you've already shared, what's probably your fondest hockey memory?
2: Well, I think winning the House League championship when I was 8 years old was unbelievable. It was a two game. You had to win two out of three games. This is one of the things that I had to really battle through. We had lost the first game, and I cried and cried and said I wasn't going to play and I was going to quit, and everybody talked me into playing, and we went on to win the next two games.
1: Wow, that was a big moment. 8 years old, eh?
2: Yeah, that was a big moment, and of course, getting my first NHL win and my first NHL shutout was quite special.
1: When was your first NHL win?
2: Oh, I think it was probably the first game I played in 84-85. Could have been against the LA Kings.
1: And that was when you were with Chicago?
2: Yeah, 84-85 season was my first NHL win.
1: Take a moment, if you can, Warren, just describe what that was like for our listeners.
2: Well, it was more of a relief than anything, to be honest with you. It was a game that went by so fast. I was focused, and my team's always played hard in front of me, and maybe because I was the rookie goalie that they played that way, or played out of maybe a little bit more desperation when I was in goal, but everybody just seemed to do their job. Yeah. and it worked out for me that game.
1: Things just happen to click.
2: Mm-hmm.
1: And you say such a sense of relief, because you mentioned earlier that first time you had a chance to play in your first NHL game, 81-82, in that one game with the Blackhawks, and you didn't look to that one. Like you said, you're kind of dejected a little bit with that one, with the result, but even though Tony Esposito gave you some consolation, you still felt kind of bad about it, but you said it was kind of like getting the monkey off your back, I guess, getting that first win.
0: Yeah, yeah. So that was special. I mean, it was special playing my first game, and especially in the Chicago Stadium, which was such a historic building.
1: Such an incredible place, I'm sure, to be part of a game like that. Because that stadium, right, for those of our listeners that might not be able to remember that was probably one of the most intense atmospheres in the National Hockey League at the time.
0: It It sure was. It was intimidating, and sometimes as the home team, the crowd was so into it and so loud. Sometimes it worked against us
2: because we'd get so excited and almost have the jitters a little bit, and sometimes the other team would capitalize on that. But for the most part, it probably amounted to probably about a goal a game in our favor.
1: Wow, that's incredible. Well, one last question here, Warren, before we let you go, and that is, what is it about the game of hockey that you absolutely love?
2: Well, I love the I love the camaraderie. I love the competition. In fact, as soon as I get off the phone with you, I'm going out to play an old timers game. And but it's the camaraderie. It's the competitiveness. It's the there's really a joy of playing the game. And I think a lot of people that play the game of hockey, I guess I'm like a lot of people, it's really hard to explain. It's one of those things that you get great when it's all over and done or you're off the ice, that's when you realize how fortunate you are to have played such a great sport and how much growing up and learning that it does for people.
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1: Well, thank you so very much, Warren, for coming on the show and sharing your absolutely incredible hockey stories with our listeners. You know, Warren, he's actually had a lot of great hockey masks that he's actually had on during his playing years, as we mentioned in the show. And I'm going to have some links for you there in the show notes at thehotrink.com. And also something else I'm going to have there as well is Warren is a collector of fine goalie masks. So if you've got something you might want to sell or trade with Warren, I'm going to have his email contact information in the show notes there at thehotrink.com. Just type his name, Warren, in the show notes page, in the search bar, and his show notes page will pop right up. And Warren and every guest who appears on the Heart of the Rink Hockey Show receives the audiobook version of the Metro Press Die story. 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
4: And now in Canada West men's hockey action. Saskatchewan Huskies visited the Mac Ewan Griff Inns on Saturday, November 22, 2025, at the Calgary Downtown Community Arena. Bert Hallett opened the scoring assisted by Roulette at 0-13. Mac Ewan answered back with a goal from Scott assisted by Chabot and Cabana at 7-46 on the power play. Saskatchewan would go ahead by 1 with goal by Holt assisted by Summers and Hayes at 17-14. Third period would see Saskatchewan go up by 2, with a goal by Bert Hallett at 0-23, into the period on the power play. Mac Ewan would strike back to move within 1 with a goal by Chabot from Sundar and Cabana at 2-12. Saskatchewan would add 2 more with goals from Holt and Stebbings. Kosier had 2 assists, and Roulette would pick up the single apple. Final score 2 Saskatchewan Huskies. Shots on goal Saskatchewan 34, Mac Ewan 31. Power Play Opportunities Saskatchewan 1-4, Mac Ewan 1-4. Goalie Saskatchewan, Kui 31 shots 29 saves. Mac Ewan, Onuskill 34 shots 29 saves. Referees Colin Watt, Alex Estabrooks. Linesman Christian Brown, Ryan White. I am Noah Mitchell with Saskatchewan Sports Network, www.sasksports.net. I'm Noah Mitchell reporting for SNN Sports. For more sports stories, scores, and stats, head on over to our website at sasksports.net. The University of Saskatchewan Huskies came into the 60th Vanier Cup with an opportunity to win their first national championship in nearly three decades. The game was in their home province, playing in Regina's Mosaic Stadium in front of just under 9,000 fans. This was the same stadium that houses the CFL Saskatchewan Roughriders, who beat the Montreal Alouettes to win the 112th Grey Cup in Winnipeg just 6 days earlier. It had the makings of something special, a chance to proclaim Saskatchewan's dominance in Canadian football this year and win the national championship, something the team has not done since 1998. Instead, the province of Quebec got its revenge. The Université de Montréal Carabins beat the Huskies 30-16 Saturday afternoon. For the Carabins, it was a statement victory, claiming its second Vanier Cup in 3 years, asserting the football program as one of the strongest in the country. The Huskies, back in the national final for the third time in 5 years, trailed the entire game, starting from a rouge on the kickoff. It was the play of the Carabins' rookie quarterback Pepe Gonzalez, dissecting the Huskies' defense, that secured his team the victory, especially in the second half of the game. Huskies quarterback Jake Farrell says the loss hurts because the team had fallen short after a challenging season. Farrell had to step up to take on the role of starting quarterback from Anton Amendrud, who was recently diagnosed with lymphoma. Farrell says the team was really wanted to bring home the championship for him. Head coach Scott Flory said his players fought through many challenges on their way to playing on the national stage. Despite Saturday's loss, he said there is a lot for the team to be proud of when reflecting on the season. Huskies running back Riker Frank, who got the team's only touchdown, said the team's bond was its greatest strength. For many on the field Saturday, the game marked the end of their tenures with the university. One of those players is linebacker Seth Hundeby. He said the results don't change what the program has meant to him. Receiver Daniel Weeb, another one of the several outgoing veterans, said standing on the national stage alongside teammates he respected meant everything. I'm Noah Mitchell reporting for SNN Sports. For more sports stories, scores, and stats, head on over to our website at sasksports.net.
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6: 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I'm Frank Block. When you think of NHL tough guys, who do you think of? Bob Probert, Jeff Rogers, maybe even Ty Domi. 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
12: Well, I come from a family of five. Believe it or not, a two-bedroom little house out on the farm. Wasn't crowded. We certainly didn't have much, but we didn't go short. And it was coincidentally the farm was 12 miles south of Foam Lake. So in the wintertime, I would live most of my winter months in Foam Lake with my grandma because my dad couldn't drive us back and forth to practice and so forth. So I'd stay in Foam Lake and play hockey. It's just a little town in Saskatchewan, about 1,000 people, and lo and behold, there's four players that played in the NHL from there. Ted Hargraves, who's passed on, played for the Winnipeg Jets, the Canadian national team, myself, Bernie Federico played for St. Louis, Hockey Hall of Famer, and Pat Elenyuk. So, that was my beginning in hockey. Played, road hockey till midnight. Wore out a lot of sneakers and shoes, I'm sure, and just lived at the rink. Became a rink rat, and helped the guy flood the ice. Lots of days I'd probably skate 3, 4, 5 hours a day on the ice.
8: Wow! It was a much different time back then too, because I'm sure, like in a town like Foam Lake, I mean, it wasn't like now today. I mean, ice is such a premium. You'd be able to get ice. I mean, now these teams are sharing ice. They have half ice for practices and stuff like that. But much different, I'm sure, for you growing up in Foam Lake at that time.
12: Exactly. There was, we didn't have internet. We didn't have iPads. We didn't have Xbox. So we made our own entertainment. And like you say, when I look back, now people are paying money in the cities for kids to get to develop skills and hand-eye coordination. We just developed that on our own because we played all kinds of other sports and just basically ran around and rode our bikes and played soccer and football and baseball and all these other sports. So we developed our own skills.
8: A lot of outdoor activities. You guys didn't sit around for very long, I'm sure.
12: Yes, we were outside all the time. Very seldom, you'd catch us playing games, or like I say, we didn't have any video games or anything. So very seldom we played. We were caught in our bedroom doing nothing.
8: So you said a fairly large family. Where did you fit in the mix?
12: I was in the middle. I had an older sister and an older brother, and then me, and then two younger brothers. So. With our cousins and neighbors, a lot of times we'd, on Sundays, we'd have pond hockey games, and it got competitive.
8: You guys were all quite competitive hockey players, were you?
12: Yes, and, the beauty about that is we played, a lot of times I played against older kids. I remember playing senior hockey for the Foam Lake Flyers at 15, 16 years old.
8: Wow.
12: We won a couple of championships back then, and it was pretty good hockey, but it forced me to, take the physicality and play with your head up.
8: Yeah, no kidding, eh?
12: Yeah, I believe, I think that winter I played for four different teams. I played for a midget team, the high school team, the senior team, and the juvenile team.
8: How many games do you think you played in that season?
12: Oh, God. I couldn't begin to count how many games I played. But, looking back, I wouldn't... obviously, that's a huge reason why I was able to move on to junior and then on to pro.
8: So that first move to junior, that led you not too far away to Flint Flon, wasn't it?
12: Yes, it was, but I'll just turn back the clock just a year or two. And
8: sure.
12: Initially, I went to the Saskatoon Blades to training camp in Saskatoon with Jack McLeod.
8: Okay.
12: And Daryl Lubinicki, and I didn't make the team, but they wanted me to stay in Saskatoon. I had a brother there. My older brother was a newlywed, and they wanted me to stay and play with the junior B team, and they would affiliate me. AP me, but, you know, our family didn't have any money for room and board and for school and so forth. So I moved back. I came back to Foam Lake, and that was the year I played with the senior team and the other three teams. And then the following year, I went to Flin Flon.
8: That was in 71-72 for that season, I guess, eh?
12: I believe so, yes. I got an invitation from the famous Patty Janelle. There was no protected list or anything, so he sent me an invitation, and I got it right back in the mail to him, telling him that I would be there. And then a few weeks later, I had a pair of skates that were getting a bit worn out, so sheepishly I had called him and asked Patty if I could, what kind of skates I should bring, meaning should I get a new pair or do I get a pair of skates if I make the team?
8: Uh-huh.
12: And he didn't quite understand what I meant, so there was silence on the phone, and then a few seconds later, his reply was, "Sonny, bring the fastest ones you got." So that was my baptism to Flin Flon.
8: Wow. Well, that first year, I mean, you did fairly well, I guess, as far as point-wise. But that next season, boy, things really kind of, you really turned the mark as far as getting goals and assists.
12: Yes, I was, it was all new to me. And back then, in junior, you could have as many 20-year-olds as you wanted on the team. So here I was, a late birthday. I was a December 4th birthday, so basically I was a year younger than everybody else, and so consequently, I only played 2 years of junior. Had I had another year of junior, I could have gone probably higher in the draft.
8: But in the draft, yeah.
12: Nevertheless, it all turned out well for me, and the first year, you kind of get your feet wet, and the second year, I certainly established myself on a pretty good team. We had Gary Howitt and Blaine Stoughton and Wayne Byanchin and numerous other players that went on to play pro.
8: Yeah, quite a quality team. But for our listeners maybe that aren't familiar with your story, one of the things that you're known for being is fairly tenacious. Again, kind of similar to one of our other guests, Theo Fleury. Maybe just describe a bit about yourself and your playing and your size, if you could.
12: Well, it's difficult to pump your own tires or pat yourself on the back, but as you get older, obviously, you're proud of the fact that, that you accomplished some things that people never thought you could. And tenacious is a word that's described a lot or used to describe myself a lot. I was very competitive, and when you look at my stature at 5'6", 165 or 170 pounds, obviously, I needed some of those traits. But along with that, I had some skill as well.
8: Yeah.
12: I had 18 goals in the NHL along with, 200 and 300 minutes in penalties.
8: In 1 year.
12: I was a good all-around player. I was very competitive and tenacious surprised a lot of people.
8: Well, it's interesting to say surprising a lot of people there, Dennis, because again, you mentioned some of your stats. That was in Detroit. I'm looking at it now, 75-76. In 57 games that year, you had 11 goals, 12 assists for 23 points, but 302 minutes in penalties, and still fairly high up there, I guess, which you'd call comparatively speaking to many other guys as far as penalty minutes. And you're known, I guess, and some people would call you kind of as a tough guy or an enforcer. And what is it like? Because I'm trying to imagine that for someone of your size. What was that like?
12: Exactly. I can't imagine being an enforcer at 5'6". I was more of an agitator and, just got under other people's skin. Played against the other team's top lines. I remember playing against, LaFleur, Schott, Lemaire, Rennie Robert and Gilbert Perreault and Rick Martin. Against Marcel Dion and Dave Taylor and Charlie Simmer, against Bobby Clark and Reg Leach and Barber. So that's the kind of player I was. And consequently, you know, when you play against those top top lines, you get a fair amount of ice time. And I was able to capitalize some years as well. I had 11 goals one year. I had 16 goals another year. I had 18 goals another year. But, yeah, they don't overlook the penalty minutes because I was second in the league one year and I think third another year.
8: But that's quite the role to play, I'm sure. Because, I mean, Detroit Red Wings, I guess a person looks at them now and they've been over 20 seasons in a row where they have made it into the playoffs. But in the time frame that you were there, it was a much different hockey club, wasn't it?
12: That was an era when we developed the nickname the Dead Wings for a few years in the 70s and 80s. I believe they only made the playoffs once. There was a lot of turmoil, revolving door with management and coaches. I believe I had 11 coaches in 8 years.
8: Wow.
12: Change in ownership, numerous general managers. So it was a bit of a, revolving door there, and we never did establish ourselves as a good hockey club. But, when I look back, I got to live the dream and I got to play 14 years of pro. And the thing that I'm proud of the most is I was 12 years with the one organization. I was never traded. I was captain of an original six team for a couple of years. So that's not bad for a 5'6" guy from small town Saskatchewan.
8: No kidding. What's amazing, some of the guests that we've had, how many of them come from small towns like a Foam Lake? Like you mentioned, Pat Elenick, he was on the show recently. But so many guys get that start. And I think that a lot of their success has to do with the fact growing up in those small towns where they could get that ice time growing up and just having that natural love for the game.
12: Yeah, it was just the reasons that we talked about, just living at the rink, just being on the ice, 2, 3, 4 hours a day, plus the fact there was a lot less distractions than living in the city. And, when you come from a farm and five kids, you know what accountability is. We had chores, we had responsibility, at the farm. We developed good work habits and good morals, and good character, and I think that has a lot to do with it as well.
8: So it sounds like you guys, again, growing up on the farm, Dennis, you guys really got to learn the meaning of the word work.
12: Well, you have to work, and in today's society, sadly, there's a little bit of entitlement with kids nowadays. They feel they're entitled to this and entitled to that, rather than in our day, you have to earn everything. And I think that's still the way it should be, rather than entitlement. But you know what? We all have kids now, and we seem to, they want to live the lifestyle that we have right presently, rather than going back, taking a step back and earning it.
8: Well, it makes me think of my next question really for you, Dennis, and that is, what advice would you give to someone younger that's striving to make their break into the pro ranks in hockey?
12: Well, I have two daughters that they weren't hockey players, but they played, at pretty high level. Both of them, ended up in the U.S. on scholarships, NCAA Division I. Loren was a squash player, won the Canadian National Squash Championship, and Jade was a golfer and a volleyball player and played in the Canadian Open as an amateur. So they both, and the values I instilled in them was just, to work hard, be respectful, communicate, and I think if you cherish those values, you're never going to be stuck for a job or and again, find something that you love to do and be passionate about it.
8: Great advice, I'm sure, for just for anybody at all, whether you're young or older, I think. And getting back to the hockey side, if we can here for a moment, Dennis, you mentioned again that the Red Wings had a tough time during those years, and one of your greatest memories was being able to captain the Red Wings for a couple seasons in there. Now, other than that experience, what would you say is some of your fondest memories from playing hockey professionally?
12: Oh, just meeting Gordie Howe and you know, getting autographs from him and Bobby Hull and, you know, people that you idolize. I remember going to the Montreal Forum and the Maple Leaf Gardens for the first time, you know, after, you know, watching Hockey Night in Canada all those years. Just, you know, like I said, it was just like the first few years were literally just basically living the dream. Obviously, you know, paycheck was important because, you know, that was our job. But truthfully, it didn't really matter to me whether I made $200,000 or $85,000. I was happy to be there and just taking everything in. So, you know, for, you know, being captain, pulling on the Red Wing jersey, you know, I ended up winning two championships, one in Adirondack in the American League, Calder Cup, and then one in the IHL, the Turner Cup. So I didn't win a Stanley Cup, but I did win two championships in the minor league, so that was pretty rewarding as well.
8: Well, speaking of those cup championships, Dennis, if you could take us there, even just to one of those, either the Turner Cup or the Calder Cup, and describe what that was like. Take our listeners there and just kind of describe the situation at the time and what it felt like for you.
12: Well, to win any championship, I don't care if it's in Bantam or Midget or Junior or Pro, obviously the Stanley Cup is the ultimate. Having experienced a Calder Cup and a Turner Cup, I don't think people realize or players realize sometimes the sacrifice, you know, that you have to make to win. It's a, you know, much like the Stanley Cup, it's four rounds. You know, and if each round goes seven games, that's an extra 28 games. And during the season, you know, it's quite intense. But once the playoffs start, you can magnify that by another, you know, 10 times. You know, it's a game of inches, and it's war, and you have to play through injury, you know, adversity, and, you know, because the other team is there to win as well.
8: Yeah.
12: So it's an unreal feeling, you know, just playing for, you know, each other in the dressing room and you know, having each other's back on the ice, and then once you do capture that championship, it's just you're physically and emotionally just spent. You know, you need a good, you know, 3-4 days or a week to recover.
8: You know, I've noticed before that, you know, even some of our guests that we've had on, they've said their proudest moment was winning their Pee Wee or Bantam, even Midget Championship, let alone a Stanley Cup or a Calder Cup or a Turner Cup. And how big was that for you to win your first cup?
12: Well, because it's you know, all those championships, it's a team thing, and it's not an individual sport. And, you know, it's funny, when you win a championship, it just seems like, you know, those are your, you know, you have a bond with those players for life. I've played with lots of different teams, but the players that I remember the most are from my championship teams.
8: Is that right?
12: Yes, and then, you know, later on, and, you know, when I retired, I coached and managed for 12 years, and again, you know, experienced some good success in that as well. And same thing, it's, you know, you're taking your knowledge and passing it on to the players, and then when they accomplish, you know, what we set out to do, it's that's rewarding as well.
8: Looking back at all your playing days and all your experiences and you know, from Foam Lake to the NHL to Adirondack and, you know, and other places that you played along the way, what is it that you absolutely love about the game of hockey?
12: The camaraderie, and just the lessons you learn. You know, sport can be humbling. You know, I'm an avid golfer now, and some days you have good games, and some days you have bad games. And same with hockey. You could win 5 or 6 or 8 games in a row, and you're in the top of the mountain, and then all of a sudden you lose 3. And you know, it's just the people you meet. You know, it's hockey has given me what I have today. Without question. I've been in hockey all my life, obviously, played for 14 years, coached and managed for 12, and now being a player agent since 98. And, yeah, everything I have is obviously from hockey, so it's been good to me. And I enjoy giving back now, helping kids. In fact, in a few days, from the 7th to the 12th,

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1: Well, thank you very much, Dennis, for sharing your story with us on the Heart of the Rink Hockey Show. And you know what, fans? I'm starting to think that there must be something in the water at Foam Lake, Saskatchewan. There's Dennis Polonich, Pat Elenek we had on a few weeks ago, and actually earlier than that, and Brendan Turner just a few weeks ago. And so, yeah, three guys from Foam Lake, Saskatchewan. That's just incredible. And Dennis said every guest who appears on the Heart of the Rink Hockey Show receives the audiobook version of the Metro Presti story. 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And if you'd like to, please feel free to leave the show a rating and review there on iTunes or on Stitcher as well. And tomorrow's guest on the Heart of the Rink Hockey Show is one of the most memorable trainers in the National Hockey League. Tomorrow's guest is Mr. Jim Bearcat Murray. Thanks for listening.
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5: 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Flames defeat the Oilers.
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1: Well, hello there, hockey fans, and welcome back for another episode of the Heart of the Rink Hockey Show. I'm Frank Block. Today's guest on the Heart of the Rink Hockey Show is one of the creators of what I would call the greatest advancement in coaching. 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
6: Well, I'm a father of three, two boys, one girl. I had my one son had a pretty elaborate journey in hockey. The other one decided to pursue activities in other sports. To even go a little bit further back, I played hockey all the way till I was in midget. Played at a pretty high level, but was never good enough to go pro, and probably wasn't even good enough to play in the WHL. But I played at a decent level and loved the game. I can honestly say that going back, memory serves me that I wasn't crazy about practice. I loved the game, because practice was a little bit tedious and tiring. And I think that was probably the case for most kids growing up. But, and then after my, let's call it hockey career, continued to play in beer league, et cetera. And I became friends with a lot of the Calgary Flames back when they were, the height, and they were, like late 80s, early 90s, and became friends with Theron Fleury and Gary Roberts, Ron Stern,
1: okay.
6: Craig Berube, Craig Smith, these guys. I'd go golfing with them. We were buddies, and I had a real passion for the NHL and for the game of hockey, but had no idea where it was going to lead me as far as a career path, because my background was to the media side, where I was involved in home theater automation and created a company in that world. So it was really more the home construction / media room, theater room, that kind of stuff. So when my son was in hockey, he was a late starter. He started in Adam, which is late for kids, right? So he was a slow learner, and he was kind of starting at the back of the bus and working his way up. And I kind of took a back

0: feet and, you know, didn't get involved in coaching and watch coaching. And, you know, like most parents or most former hockey players, man, I could assist and I could help the process. So we, you know, the following year I decided to, you know, to start coaching and get into coaching. And I was really shocked to see that the practices really hadn't changed much from when I was a kid. I didn't know if that was good or bad because I just didn't know the difference.
1: Yeah.
0: So as my kids are, you know, going to process that, you know, I find myself mid-season kind of going, well, what am I going to, how am I going to effectively coach these kids and where am I going to get my drills from? And, you know, they can only, you know, skate the lines, skate the circles and do so much of that. So a couple of years went by and stayed, you know, was head coach and, you know, coaching my son who was playing tier five at the time. And, you know, I remember I had this moment where I'm like frustrated. So I started going through one of the manuals that was given to us by our association, and it's a national program, and I'm looking through the practice plans, and most of them are all full ice, and
1: yeah.
0: As we're in Calgary, we have half ice practices, and you know, you're sitting there trying to decipher what to run, and I remember having that moment, going, oh my gosh, I'm so frustrated. So a friend of mine comes over. He brings his daughter over to visit my daughter, and he sees my manual lay on the floor, and he kind of points at it, and he goes, "Is how you like that manual?" I said, "It's not very good, actually. It holds kind of my notes, but it's not really helping me." I said, "Why do you ask?" He goes, "I wrote that manual."
1: No way.
0: 15 years ago. I said, he goes, "You need to call me because I have much better stuff for you." I was like,
1: really?
0: So it was like one of those, it's like a friend saying, "I have this really great secret to tell you, but I'll tell you later." So I'm sitting there, he leaves, he walks out the door, and I literally stand there going, I can't believe you just did that. Like, you know, at one moment he says, "I have your answer," mm-hmm. not even knowing my question. And then he says, "But I can't tell you right now." So I literally phone him the next day, the day after, you know, and he's like, "Danny, I'm really busy. You know, we'll get together soon. We'll get together soon." Finally, I said, his name is Mark. And I said, "Mark," I said, "you're so busy." I said, are you practicing? When are you practicing next? He goes, "Oh yeah, my son's practicing, you know, Wednesday at 8:00. I said, "Can I go?" He said, "Yes." So I show up at the practice and I have my notes and I'm watching this practice unfold and it was unreal. The music was playing. Kids were moving. They had all these different games and activities, and I'm like scribbling notes. I'm literally copying every single thing that they're doing.
1: Really? So
0: thank him. Okay, go ahead. Yeah.
1: No, I was just going to ask you, Danny. So if you could just tell our listeners, what were some of the frustrations you're having being a coach and trying to come up with different drills and stuff? What were the obstacles that you're facing?
0: Well, the great question. The thing is, from what I remembered, you know, you have your goalie in net. You know, and you run a station and you run your practice in that half ice, and whatever it was that you were doing, it was more like a patterned routine. Okay, skate around these cones, you know, receive a pass from X,
1: yeah.
0: Skate in, shoot on the goalie, right? It was really a creative, you know, how can I create a game situation and put it down on the ice? Because really, to think about the game of hockey, I mean, hockey is a game. We know that. We, you know, it's played, it's team, it's fun. But in order to get to a game situation, you need to learn the certain skills. So I was stuck trying to find, how do I teach kids skills that they need to learn without having the proper guidance from an association, from a, you know, from a national body, from whatever. And they give you good stuff. Like Hockey Canada, for example, they give you some good stuff, but I find that it wasn't really fun for the kids. And it was a little bit difficult for me, you know, because you got kids standing around quite a bit. So it was, and it's not to put down Hockey Canada because they're, you know, they're great. We win gold medals and, you know, and obviously, there's a big push and, you know, we're big supporters of Hockey Canada, but it was frustration for me because it just didn't seem like the kids were engaged.
1: Yeah.
0: If that makes sense.
1: Yeah.
0: And that's the frustration. You know, because you don't know what you don't know. Right? So I didn't know any better than what I remembered, and I was trying to go back, you know, 30 years and saying, okay, what did I do? What did I enjoy? I mean, 30 years ago. I mean, heck, I sometimes I still remember 5 years ago. So 30 years ago, what was it that would keep me excited on the ice? And I remembered I loved playing the game. I loved playing shinny. If the coach said, okay, guys, we're going to play shinny, or, you know, we're going to play, you know, we're just going to have a, you know, a practice
1: scrimmage or something.
0: We're going to just have an inter squad game. That was exciting. Did I learn much? Probably not. But I was there for the game as a kid.
1: Yeah.
0: So those were the kinds of things that I was, you know, and I did, you know, where they skate the lightning drill, where you skate, you know, from the goal line to the blue line and back and to the red line and back and, you know, and slide on your stomach and turn. And it was like you took them through like a power skating routine for 15 to 20 minutes of my practice. That's something that I was doing on the ice. And there's a time where I knew that I learned that wasn't really the best thing for the kids.
1: Well, take us back now to that experience. You're sitting up there in the stands, you're taking notes furiously. They're watching Mark run his kids through the drills. So what kind of things were you picking up that you thought, wow, well, I've got to use this in my practices?
0: Okay. Well, first of all, he had areas of the ice all running. So rather than having a large group of 15 kids, or even splitting them into, you know, 7 and 7 or 8 and 8, depending on how many kids were there, he had groups of 3 and 4 running in quadrants of the ice, doing really fun things that usually ended up with a shot on goal. And then there was a little bit of a skating, you know, area where they would practice the skills, but they'd practice everything in a close proximity.
1: Okay.
0: They'd shrink the area. So I've come to learn that that's called small area games, but I didn't know what a small area game was until later on after my journey with Mark Maloney.
1: Okay.
0: So do you want me to continue on how, what happened after that?
1: Absolutely. Yeah. Just continue on, Danny.
0: Sure. So I took that practice and I ran it with my kids. Okay. So I basically ran exactly, it would have looked like you ran the same practice. Did I run it as good? Probably not as great as Mark did, but I ran, I played music. I did all of the things that he was doing on the ice. Well, my kids had a blast. I remember, you know, a couple of parents going, man, that was a great practice you guys had. You know, no one put their finger on it. They just said, that was a great practice and kids were having fun. That was a lot of fun coaching. And, you know, assistant coach is going, where the hell did that come from? You know, and so I get on the phone with Mark Maloney. That next day, Mark, I need to meet with you again. When's your next practice? And so our journey, that was kind of the start of our journey.
1: Well, that's developed into quite the program now. And maybe take our listeners now into where that has led. Because you guys got a great thing going on now.
0: Yeah, well, thank you. And so Mark Maloney and I, you know, got together with another guy that we were introduced to. His name is Rob Sutherland. The three of us founded a company called TheDrillBook.com. And TheDrillBook.com originally was planned to create great practices, give great game-based drills, these small area games and half-ice games, and games where kids can learn in a game. And together, we can put it together in a platform, and we need to figure out the way, and there would be videos behind every drill. And that was key, because it's one thing to see a scribble on a piece of paper with a description.
1: Yeah.
0: Another is to actually see the drill go. And you know, so our videos, we knew, needed to be between 30 and, you know, 30 seconds to a minute, you know, be easy to follow, easy to understand. And then we had a revelation as we were doing this. And we thought, wouldn't this be great if we could have the practice created either by the coach or pre-built by us? So let's face it, some coaches just, you know, don't have a lot of time put into it.
1: Yeah.
0: But love the game, and they want to coach, and they're good at it. So either a pre-built or an easy way for them to build their practice. And then at the same time, once they've created that practice, where does they have the ability to share it? So share it with their team members, the players, the assistant coaches, and hey, let's take it to another level. Let's assign coaches to each drill station so everybody knows where they're going to go before we ever hit the ice. Because what a time saver that would be for everybody if the practice was created and you could watch the videos as a player, as a parent. Heck, the young kids, they can, you know, there's an opportunity to sit down, get away from the PlayStation, get away from, you know, whatever they're doing, and sit down with their parents and watch what's going to happen in their practice coming up. Yeah, you're only going to spend 3 to 5 minutes watching a few videos, but what a neat idea and what a great experience for kids to be involved with their parents when parents maybe not know, they don't know the game as well as, you know, say the coach, so they can't participate, but they love watching their kids play. So
1: yeah.
0: That's where the drill book, basically the foundation was created, was on creating a great practice, giving it really easy for the coach, but the shareability of it, the ability to share that with everybody and come back and sit down and watch the practice. So when you get to the ice, you eliminate that board time.
1: You bring up something I think it's so important. And I mean, in a traditional practice, you could even look back, I'm sure, prior to coming up with this wonderful resource for coaches called the Drill Book, is how much time is wasted, you know, scribbling on a board during a practice. You know, they gather guys in, you try to explain the drill to them. Some of them get it. Some of them are like, huh? Well, I'll let him go first because I don't want to be the guinea pig, right?
0: Exactly.
1: You know?
0: Yes. And the first little bit, you know, maybe the drill's being done wrong. So you really, and some of you, I was even surprised early on that even I'll explain it and the assistant coach will go out and run it wrong. Like it's like, you know, and if the assistant coach can't get it, how the kid's going to get it? So you're absolutely right. And what is the most valuable commodity to any team going to practice? It's their time.
1: Yeah.
0: Because they only have so much of it. You're scheduled, you know, an hour or two a week on the ice to practice. If you're wasting 10 to 15% of it giving demonstration and drawing and all that wasted time could be spent developing the player. And that's really the foundation of how this company was built.
1: Well, you know, I've actually had a chance to dive into the drillbook.com and kind of get really familiar with it. There's a ton of resources there for coaches and for managers as well, as far as, you know, outlining the practice and how it looks like, and you see the videos and all this, and so very, very helpful. So where does a person begin, I guess, if they're interested in really taking their coaching or their managerial experiences to the next level?
0: Well, and basically, you go to thedrillbook.com. It's free. It's free for everybody. You log in. You either the team manager or the coach creates the team. And you invite your players, invite your coaches, and it's real simple. Just email address and name, that's it. Sign up for the drill book, and you're basically, everybody's given a virtual locker.
1: Okay.
0: And together with the locker, which is on your PC or Mac, whatever, you also have, from the App Store or Google Play, you download the application, and you have a virtual locker either on your phone or on your computer. And one username, one password can be for multiple teams, because let's say I have a child who's playing, you know, on one team and I'm a coach, and maybe I'm an assistant coach on another, and maybe I'm just a fan on the other or a parent. Well, I can just have one username and follow each team, and just a simple switch either on my phone or on my PC to switch between whatever team that I want to look at. Because you touched on it. What does the drill book do from the manager side of things? Well, I mean, holy mackerel. We have the ability to, and probably the primary one is the scheduling software. You simply add all your practices, games, events, tournaments, et cetera, and everything pushes to your calendar on your phone.
1: Wow.
0: So yeah, it's at your fingertips. Wow. And then you can invite, you know, everybody has, well, your grandma, your grandpa, your aunt, your uncle, friends, family. So we have this button where it says invite a fan. So all you do is you invite a fan. In fact, my brother-in-law just invited me. I'm a fan of my nephew. And he just clicks a button, I get invited. I already have a username and password. I accept the invitation, and now I can see all their schedules for my nephew. So now all my nephew's games and practices are on my phone, in my locker, on my calendar, wherever I need it. So from a manager's perspective, yeah, you got the entire team management feature, which gives you the scheduler. But on top of that, you can manage your roster, the contact information, everything that you're just at the touch of a button on your application. We have a fee manager where you can, the manager can track everybody's fees coming in. We have an exciting new feature called Hotels and Bookings. So when the team has a tournament, the manager just, opens up the Hotels and Bookings page and puts in all the information for the hotel and where it's going to be and the blocks of rooms and any additional information that's going to be there and the booking date, and everybody gets that information on their phone. So it's really, really, we're listening to our customers, and we're adding all the time. But anything that the manager could possibly think of that they need really is housed right inside their locker at the JillBook.com. So it's pretty awesome from the management side. And of course, as you also touched on, from the coach's side, the player's side,
1: yeah,
0: we have this thing called the Hockey Blueprint, right, which houses all tutorials and things like the breakout. What's a breakout? And, that's a question that got asked to us quite a bit. And we were surprised at, how many people actually didn't really understand what the breakout was and what the philosophies were. So we created a video tutorial. We have great information in print as well as, in the multimedia stuff. And player or coach basically controls all that flow. They can see how to run a breakout, what drills back up the breakout, and then they can send it to their players and assistant coaches, and they can learn from it, and then they can take that stuff to the ice. So, and it's everything from D-zone, face-off, forecheck. It's an endless amount of information that's housed inside the drillbook.com.
1: Well, just looking at it again this morning before we got on the call, I'm looking at it on my iPhone, and I was looking through some of the videos. How many videos do you guys have on there for different drills and how you outline them? Like you say, they're between, say, 30 seconds and 1 minute long. How many videos do you have?
0: Well, we've got hundreds, but, a lot of them are age specific.
1: Okay.
0: So, as you grow in your coaching journey, the nice thing is your locker grow goes with you. So as you advance from Timbit to novice to Adam to Pee-wee and so on, those drills that you tag as your favorites, they're going to also go with you. Now, as the age level increases and as the skill level increases, the teaching points in the games are somewhat modified. But we didn't want to give coaches too much where they're looking at it and their kind of eyes cross and they go, holy crap, like, how do I even start picking drills? We have them easily categorized, whether it be skating, deception, passing, game tactics, basically anything that you can think of from a hockey drill perspective is we've tried to easily categorize it because, we want it to be easy for the coach, and that's the key. Have great content, have lots to choose from, but make it easy.
1: Well, it's one thing to say to make it easy, but you've got some incredible feedback from some of your users already.
0: Well, we've got, we've had not, I guess to even take you back a little bit farther, like Hockey Alberta jumped on this first.
1: Okay.
0: So they contacted us and said, this is an amazing program. And we really, really love our partnership with Hockey Alberta. And then Hockey Calgary jumped on board. So you have the provincial body, and then you have, then you start to have, the cities jump on board, and Hockey Lethbridge and Canmore and Okotoks and, these cities that are getting behind it, not just the province, because it's important that everybody, kind of grasp this and run with it, because it's helping everybody. It's helping the game. It's helping, and at the end of the day, it's the player who's going to have a more enjoyable experience. So after Hockey Alberta, we got Hockey New Brunswick and then Hockey Newfoundland and then Hockey Northern Ontario. Hockey Winnipeg just jumped on board, which is going to move through to Hockey Manitoba. We're in talks with Hockey Saskatchewan right now. You know, so you can see that it's gaining momentum, and we've also had some talks with Hockey Canada. So then you know, we're also, you know, south of the border, we have quite a deep penetration in the Hockey USA platform. So we have all of these great people. Now when you talk about individuals, probably the biggest name who's had the most success with the Joe Buck is Willie Desjardins, who's the head coach of the Vancouver Canucks.
2: Really?
0: And last year, of course, he won the Calder Cup with the Texas Stars. And our co-founder, Mark Maloney, was his director of player development. So he was helping on the development side, and it was all Joe Buck.
2: Really?
0: Yeah, and Joe Buck won the Calder Cup. So, you know, now not to say, I mean, Willie's a great coach.
1: Yeah.
0: Willie deserves all the credit. But it's nice that the Joe Buck could, you know, also facilitate in the success of the team. And a lot of those players from that team actually came up and worked directly with Mark, and they are big Drill Book supporters. Huge.
2: Wow.
0: So yeah, it's pretty exciting when you think about it from that perspective. And I talked to I get to talk to coaches quite a bit, and you know, whether it be an Adam coach or an American Hockey League coach or junior coaches, like, there are a lot of high level coaches. I mean, the AAA Buffaloes use the program. We've got, many different teams from all different, you know, skill sets who just love the Drill Book because it's everything. There's something for everybody inside the Drill Book.
2: Wow.
0: And if there's one thing I could stress to people, the one thing is the ability to share your practice with your team is so, so critical, because everybody will come to the rink understanding, and you eliminate your board time. That's probably the key more than anything else. And there's, like I said, there's a lot there. You know, even the ability, you know, even on your iPhone, if you look and you see it, the little coach's feedback, the coach can send a virtual trophy to every player or any player as the season progresses. So, you know, and it doesn't matter if you're an 8-year-old or a 16-year-old, if they get a trophy from their coach, and it's a virtual trophy, but, you know, that kind of recognition, saying that, you know what, I noticed you today, you had an outstanding practice, you had an outstanding game, and you really worked hard, or whatever the message is, it's real simple to send, but I'll tell you, those players appreciate it more than words can say.
1: That's wonderful.
0: That's wonderful. So we really tried to hit on everything, but it's an exciting time for not only the Drill Book, but it's an exciting time for hockey, because it's about time that we change and the drills that we have, and you said it too, you know, there's a lot of them. I mean, we've tried to create, you know, game-based drills, or grills, as Mark likes to call it. And, he used the analogy of the bike. You know, we talk about, when we were riding a bike as a kid, did your dad hire a coach to help you ride a bike? Well, of course not. He said, son, you got to get on this bike, and we're going to put these training wheels on, and then we're going to raise those training wheels up, and you know, you're going to have to try and find your balance.
1: Yeah.
0: 5 years old, 4 years old, you know, you kind of understand what balance is, but, well, what became the teacher? Well, a bicycle became the teacher. You know, your dad kind of helped you and ran behind you and made sure you didn't fall over, but, you know, you learned your balance and off you went. You know, he wasn't yelling at you saying, hey, you know, move 5 degrees to the right. No, turn to the right. No, turn to the left. No, skip your weight, skip your hips, right? And the bike became the teacher. And dad just provided, you know, guided discovery. So, and that's really what we're trying to do, is because if I put you in a game situation in a real small area, and we have to play a one-on-one battle with each other inside a circle, for example, and I put the net at the edge of the circle, and I got two coaches or a coach and a couple of players who are waiting to come in a four-player station, and, you know, and we're battling and trying to score on the goalie, and if there's a turnover and whoever was on the D side of the puck now receives the puck and he has to outlet it to the coach or the player and receive that pass back into now transition offense, well, what am I teaching this kid? Well, the game is teaching him that, you know, obviously there's puck support on the outside of the circle. You know, I'm in a one-on-one battle. I got to use body position. I have to tight turn. I have to, you know, use some deception, some fakes, get shots on goal, charge the net. Like, you know, I pivot. There's so many things to learn inside these small area games, which I, you know, to go back into my early days of practice, I was trying to learn those around cones, or I was trying to shift, you know, doing it in a predetermined, you know, set pattern. Well, you know, the game is based, the game of hockey is a lot of one-on-one battles. It's trying to isolate and get yourself into two-on-one situations or one-on-one with the goalie or whatever. And the game is about being under pressure and what you do under pressure.
1: So a couple of questions I've got for you here, Danny, here.
0: Sure.
1: And one of them is, how have you noticed these younger kids, their development and their speed of development progress through implementation of these drills that you guys use in the drill book?
0: Well, we've found that the analytics behind it, behind the drill book, much, much faster. I believe the ratio is 3-1. You're gonna see such greater success. Even going back into the analytics behind the drill book, and I'm gonna open up my analytics page because my memory's not as good as it used to be. But just go through here.
1: You've seen some rapid changes for some of the local clubs. I know you were telling me before we got on the call. Just incredible results.
0: Yeah, well, you know, when I was talking with, we had a guy I played hockey with last year. Told me he wanted to start his son into hockey, and he was going into first year Timbits, and he was really excited. And I said, well, you're going to coach. Well, you know what I think? He goes, I think I'm going to might sit on the sidelines for the first year and just, I don't know how to be a coach. And I said, you know what? That'd be a big mistake because you're going to be at every practice, right? But I know you. His name is Warren. He goes, oh, yeah, absolutely, absolutely. I said, well, wouldn't it be great if you were in the best seat in the house every single day? He goes, oh, yeah, absolutely. You know? I said, well, then being on the ice with the kids or being on the bench is the best place to be. That's where you want to be. I said, you need to trust me on that. So he did. And I remember getting the phone call. Calls me up and he goes, what the heck is this? I was just given this manual and now I'm supposed to be a coach. They didn't teach me how to be a coach, basically.
1: Yeah.
0: And he was frustrated. And I said, well, I said, here. And we were in beta test on the drill book. So I said, Warren, I said, go to the drill book and sign yourself up and this will help you in your coaching journey. So he did. And he followed the drill book to the letter and he actually gave us some great feedback. And we made some changes based on his comments. His team in his first year Timbit, and arguably one of the weaker divisions within the Calgary area. Mm-hmm. And I mean, their team were beating other teams 20-1. 25-1, like, you don't keep scoring Timber, but let's face it, everyone does. And it was unbelievable to watch these kids they developed at such a rapid pace. He was actually made coach director for his Timbit side, so it was really, really cool to watch his development and the kids' development. And it's just the fact that if you're learning under this system, if you're learning in the Socratic randomized coaching, which is basically what those game-based drills are, you are going to be have some pretty happy kids, pretty happy parents.
1: Well,
0: and
1: you know what? That's another thing. Sorry, Danny. I was just going to say that's another thing I'd like to touch on now. You and I talked about this before, and that is, kids leaving the game. So many kids dropping out of hockey because it's not fun anymore. So how have you noticed that change, or have you noticed a change, I guess, with the kids that have been involved with the program?
0: Well, we have, and it's obviously it's very, drill book is very early in its stage, but this is basically, Mark Maloney's been teaching this wave for years. So it's not new, it's not a new system, it's just a better delivery method. But his way, his method of helping kids is proven that they stay in the game because they enjoy it more. And that's the real, real vital problem that is in minor sports. And it's not just hockey, it's all sports.
2: Yeah.
0: You know, is there's too much emphasis on winning and not enough on just having fun, letting the kids play the game. Because the kids, if you said to any child, listen, do we want to win at all costs? The answer is going to be no. If that means that they're not going to be able to play the game, they're not going to be able to enjoy it. They didn't want to enjoy the game. Everybody loves to win. And anyone who tells you they don't love to win is just not telling you the truth. But if you play the game and have fun doing it and practice, you know, I remember, this spoke volumes to me. There was a child on my team, and this is a 14-year-old boy. And his dad comes up to me, and he goes, Danny, I don't know what you've done to my son, but I couldn't drag him to practices. Like, I would literally have to ground him to get him to go to a practice. And now, if I'm even 5 minutes late getting home from work, he is all over me because he wants to get to practice. He doesn't want to miss practice for the world. That's a huge shift. You know, and why was that? Because that child had he had fun. He loved going to practice. Some of it is you have to set the culture in the dressing room, and that's all in the drill book. How to set your culture, how to become a good coach. Because some have it naturally. Some are just naturally good, you know, fun to be around people. But the product that you put on the ice is whether or not that child's going to have fun. He may like you, but he's not going to like the practice. And if the practice is, you know, and any listener out there or any coach can or any player will tell you that what is the most favorite thing that a kid can do in practice, and they'll tell you, we like to play the game. We like to play game. We want to play the game. And we touched on it in an earlier conversation. If I said, okay, if I took a group of friends and said, okay, guys, here's what we're going to do. We're going to just go out in my backyard and we're going to run.
2: Yeah.
0: What do you mean we're going to run? Well, we're going to run. We're going to run back to the fence, and then we're going to run back to the other fence, and then we'll shuffle and we'll do it backwards, and we'll do it forwards, and we'll do it, you know, we'll do side to side, and we'll do all these things. And my friends are going to go, that's not fun. Like, that's just not fun. But if I said to that same group of friends, let's put a can in the middle. And one guy has to tag everybody, and we're going to play kick the can or tag. Now these kids are going to go, that's fun. That's a great idea, because everyone's played tag and kick the can. Well, it's the same amount of running. You know, sometimes you have to dodge, and you gotta shift your weight, and you gotta do all these, you know, things to elude capture. Well, so is the game being the teacher, or do I have to learn all those skills, you know, by running back and forth in my backyard? Well, the argument is, you know, if I keep getting caught, I'm gonna have to try and change my strategy a little bit. So if I'm in an area where I'm getting tagged, well, I'm gonna have to try and use some deceptive moves with my head, but those are things that you learn through the game. No one had to stand. My dad didn't have to stand behind me saying, son, shift your weight, do a head fake. No, run this way. No, run that way. Right? Which you sometimes see in the arena, because the game is the best teacher. And then if you can just provide some discovery afterwards and say, hey, you know what, that was a great move. Remember when you shifted your head like that? I don't know what you did, but man, that was really cool. Good job. You know what? You know, that's the kind of that the kids need. Those are the feedback that the children want to get. And if your practice is based on these small games, I remember saying to my kids at the end of the season, I went to each one, tell me what your favorite thing to do in practice. What was your favorite drill or grill, as we call it, game-based drill, right?
2: Yeah.
0: And some of them had the same one, but a lot of them had different ones. But not one player said, I want, you know, it was a scrimmage.
2: Not really? One player. Really?
0: Not one single player said scrimmage. Everyone had a game that was based in a real world scenario, and it was amazing to me.
2: Wow.
0: And we have some amazing stuff in here, and I hope that, and I know this is going to happen, because you know we've got some pretty big names behind the drill. You know, so obviously Shane Doan, he's part of it. Willie Desjardins, now he's a big part of it. Mark Maloney, my co-founder, Rob Sutherland, another co-founder, and you know Daryl Dewar, who's a fantastic hockey guy, and Will Cover. I mean, the list goes on, but you know, one of the new names to our team, John O'Sullivan, who you know wrote the book on Changing the Game, which is all about you know learning to love watching your children play, and that was a big message that he gave to parents who are frustrated with their, you know, just tell your kids, I love to watch you play. And what a great message, and what a simple thing but isn't that the truth? If you just came home and said, you know what, I just love watching you play. What does that mean to a kid who's always under pressure or feels like he's under pressure from, you know, from a coach or from a parent saying, hey, you need to shoot the puck more, you need to have two hands on your stick, everybody wants the coach.
2: Yeah.
0: And they think that coaching needs to be direct. You need to do this. You need to do that. You know, Hockey Canada had an amazing commercial, you know, where, you know, a guy, you know, a father was standing there putting him, and the kid was behind him. Come on, line up the puck properly.
2: Yeah,
0: you
2: know, yeah. I remember that.
0: Fight, he misses the fight. He's like, you suck. Something like that, you know. I mean, the message is simple. Like, just enjoy the kids. Enjoy the game. And I think if we get back to those kind of basics and then give them games to play where they're going to have fun, we are going to have kids staying in the game. Because right now, even though, you know, it looks like our numbers are increasing, our percentage of kids staying in the game and signing up for the game is dropping. You know, because our population increases. So if we say, okay, well, you know, 10 years ago we had 400,000 kids in hockey and today we have 500,000 kids in hockey, it looks like, wow, you know, we're growing the game. But if you say, okay, well, the population was, you know, 10 million and now it's 20 million, you go, well, then we should have went from, you know, 400,000 to 800,000 kids. So,
2: yeah.
0: You know,
2: yeah.
0: Even though the numbers are increasing, the percentage is dropping. And there's a reason for that. And we lose a lot of kids after Timbit and then through novice, through Adam, like every step of the way, we're seeing a drop. So why is that? Well, kids just aren't having fun.
2: Yeah. And what a great resource too. Like, yeah, I think you've alluded to it already, Danny, is that it doesn't matter if you're Timbit or if you're pro. I think any coach or general manager for a team would really benefit from taking a look at the drill book to use for their hockey organization to really help engage, whether it's the young kids or older kids or heck, guys that are our age, you know, even if they wanted to get involved with it. Again, they go to, quite simply, thedrillbook.com, right?
0: Thedrillbook.com. It's free. I encourage, you know, anybody who's even interested in the game of hockey to take a look inside, because if you don't understand, it just has every understanding of the game and breaks it down. So it's just so easy to follow. And then of course, with the coach, you got all the resources and players and parents. I mean, we hope that everybody enjoys it, and we know that everybody who's using it actually is.
2: That's incredible. So we'll have links, listeners, for you in the show notes at thehotrink.com. Just type in Danny's name, Danny Benson, D-A-N-N-Y, Benson, B-E-N-S-O-N, in the search bar, and his show notes page will pop right up. And so again, we'll have links to thedrillbook.com, and everything will be right there at thehotrink.com. And one last question for you here, Danny, before we let you go. And that is, through all your experience at dealing not just with the drill book, but hockey in general, what is it about the game of hockey that you absolutely love?
0: The teamwork, the camaraderie of the game, and the fast action that you see. There's no other sport like it. You know, it's just action packed. There's lots happening, and I love, you know, it's not an individual sport. It's a game of teamwork. And I just love that. And I think that there's no greater game on earth than hockey.
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2: Well, thank you very much, Danny, for coming on the show and sharing your story about the drill book. 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And Danny and every guest that appears on the Heart of the Rink Hockey Show receives the audiobook version of the Metro Press-Eye story. 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
4: And now in Canada West men's hockey action. Saskatchewan Huskies visited the Mac Ewan Griff Inns on Saturday, November 22, 2025, at the Calgary Downtown Community Arena. Bert Hallett opened the scoring, assisted by Roulette at 0-13. Mac Ewan answered back with a goal from Scott, assisted by Chabot and Cabana, at 7:46 on the power play. Saskatchewan would go ahead by one with goal by Holt, assisted by Summers and Hayes, at 17:14. Third period would see Saskatchewan go up by two, with a goal by Bert Hallett at 0:23, into the period on the power play. Mac Ewan would strike back to move within one with a goal by Chabot from Sundar and Cabana at 2:12. Saskatchewan would add two more with goals from Holt and Stebbings. Kosier had two assists, and Roulette would pick up the single apple. Final score 2 Saskatchewan Huskies. Shots on goal Saskatchewan 34, Mac Ewan 31. Power play opportunities Saskatchewan 1 for 4, Mac Ewan 1 for 4. Goalie Saskatchewan, Kui 31 shots 29 saves. Mac Ewan, Onuskill 34 shots 29 saves. Referees Colin Watt, Alex Stabrooks. Linesman Christian Brown, Ryan White. I am Noah Mitchell with Saskatchewan Sports Network, www.sasksports.net. I'm Noah Mitchell reporting for SNN Sports. For more sports stories, scores, and stats, head on over to our website at sasksports.net. The University of Saskatchewan Huskies came into the 60th Vanier Cup with an opportunity to win their first national championship in nearly three decades. The game was in their home province, playing in Regina's Mosaic Stadium in front of just under 9,000 fans. This was the same stadium that houses the CFL's Saskatchewan Roughriders, who beat the Montreal Alouettes to win the 112th Grey Cup in Winnipeg just 6 days earlier. It had the makings of something special, a chance to proclaim Saskatchewan's dominance in Canadian football this year and win the national championship, something the team has not done since 1998. Instead, the province of Quebec got its revenge. The Université de Montréal Carabins beat the Huskies 30-16 Saturday afternoon. For the Carabins, it was a statement victory, claiming its second Vanier Cup in 3 years, asserting the football program as one of the strongest in the country. The Huskies, back in the national final for the third time in 5 years, trailed the entire game, starting from a rouge on the kickoff. It was the play of the Caribbean's rookie quarterback Pepe Gonzalez, dissecting the Huskies' defense that secured his team the victory, especially in the second half of the game. Huskies quarterback Jake Farrell says the loss hurts because the team had fallen short after a challenging season. Farrell had to step up to take on the role of starting quarterback from Anton Amendrud, who was recently diagnosed with lymphoma. Farrell says the team was really wanted to bring home the championship for him. Head coach Scott Flory said his players fought through many challenges on their way to playing on the national stage. Despite Saturday's loss, he said there is a lot for the team to be proud of when reflecting on the season. Huskies running back Riker Frank, who got the team's only touchdown, said the team's bond was its greatest strength. For many on the field Saturday, the game marked the end of their tenures with the university. One of those players is linebacker Seth Hundeby. He said the results don't change what the program has meant to him. Receiver Daniel Weeb, another one of the several outgoing veterans, said standing on the national stage alongside teammates he respected meant everything. I'm Noah Mitchell reporting for SNN Sports. For more sports stories, scores, and stats, head on over to our website at sasksports.net.
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2: Well, hi there, hockey fans, and welcome back for another episode of the Heart of the Ring Hockey Show. I'm Frank Block. Today's guest on the Heart of the Ring Hockey Show, in my estimation, is one of the coolest guys the NHL has ever had. And he wasn't even a player. He was a trainer. 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
3: This is the Heart of the Ring Hockey Show.
11: Well, I grew up actually in Okotoks here, Alberta. I was born in Blackie, Alberta, which is just a few miles away. And when I was 4 years old, my dad was transferred by the Alberta Wheat Pool elevator to Okotoks. And that's where I really started my career. But my dad, of course, was brought up to play hockey for the High River Flyers hockey team back in the 20s, and of course they couldn't pay those guys in those days, so they gave him jobs, and that's where that all started. And my dad was called a Bearcat by the owner and editor of the newspaper, and that's where the name came from. I actually inherited that. So,
2: well, was that right? I always wonder where that came from.
11: Yeah, so I inherited that from my dad. I was about 12 years old when the kids started calling me that. Wow. So it stuck.
2: Yeah.
11: So that's where that all started. So, but in Okotoks here, we played minor hockey, which was peewee, and then we played high school hockey, and then at the same time, we were about 16, we played senior hockey with the men and in that team, and it was coached by one of the finest coaches I ever known in my history. It was a guy named Elmer Piper, and he was a famous coach because of his involvement with the world hockey with Trail Smoke Eaters.
2: Okay.
11: But he coached me for 8 years, and then we had what we call the Big Six here, and which was a Allen Cup type hockey in out of Calgary.
2: Yeah, yeah, senior
11: and,
2: hockey.
11: And our team was in that league for quite a few years. So that's what I was playing when I got transferred by my company to Estevan, Saskatchewan.
2: Because you were in the oil business, eh?
11: Yeah. Yeah, I started in the oil business when I was, I guess, about 18, I guess. Before that, I was a jockey.
2: Oh, was that right?
11: Out of here, yeah. I jockeyed for 8 years here out of Okotoks here with some racehorse people here in Okotoks.
2: Okay.
11: So I had a pretty good time. Then I got too heavy, so I went roughnecking.
2: Okay.
11: There was more money in it than too.
2: Yeah, yeah, yeah.
11: I made so much money roughnecking, I couldn't spend it. It was awesome.
2: Well, but I bet.
11: Anyway, that's where I ended up going with roughnecking and playing with the playing hockey here with what we call the Okotoks Oilers hockey team. And then I made my way in and out of different oil patch businesses over a 16-year career, and ended up there for a few years in Estevan, Saskatchewan, and that's where I played some pretty good hockey down there with Allan Cup hockey. And when I first went down there in 1955, my centerman on the team was Ernie Punch McLean.
2: Okay.
11: Who owned the Estevan Bruins, and then I moved them to New Westminster in the WHA.
2: Yeah.
11: And he and a fellow from that country named Bill Shinsky owned that and ran that club out of New Westminster. And that was my first year of when I started as a trainer.
2: Okay.
11: I was in the oil patch, and my centerman and coach from Estevan moved into town, and they bought the junior hockey club here in town, him and a couple of partners, and that's when they started the WHA. So we call it the Estevan, or the Calgary Centennials junior hockey team.
2: Okay.
11: And that's where we started in the WHA, and she's come along. His name was Cease Papke. And he hired me as the trainer. And I said, well, Cease, I got a chance to go to, a pretty good job here with this oil patch thing. And he said, well, what are you making? So I told him, he said, well, we can do that. So,
2: oh, wow.
11: Okay. I went training, and what a break that was. it worked out very good.
2: Yeah. So did you have any experience, I guess, as far as the training aspect of the game? Or I mentioned from playing, you would have had a bit, so.
11: Yes and no. I had a lot of experience here, mainly skate sharpening and equipment thing in Okotoks. My dad did all the, in the elevator was like 100 yards from the rink. So my dad set up and sharpened all everybody's skates in town. Never charged them. He just kept sharpening skates.
2: Yeah.
11: And then he taught me how to sharpen skates, and I sharpened them for the senior team, the Okotoks Oilers, who I eventually played for. So I started out sharpening skates before, when I was 12 years old. So I could do that very good. And then I got to know Scotty Monroe very well in Estevan.
2: Okay.
11: Because of my business. And I was running my business now, and the business down there. And I bought, half a dozen season tickets. And then Ernie McLean, being my centerman, got me in to help sharpen skates and things for the Bruins when they were there. So that's where I got to really know Scotty. So when I was there when he came to Calgary, and he just, that was it. He made me stay, and away we went.
2: Isn't that something?
11: It became a hell of a career.
2: Yeah, no kidding.
11: Yeah.
2: So that led to some incredible things there after the Centennial days, eh?
11: Oh, it was incredible, yeah. The junior hockey was the starting of the WHA in that, and it was just tremendous hockey. And of course we put hundreds of guys in the National Hockey League. So when I moved up into the National Hockey League, I knew so many guys in there. It was like old home week. every rink I went into, the guys were after me to talk, and everything was great. Just really great.
2: So tell our listeners, for those that might not be aware of it, Bearcat, what year was that when you first started in the NHL as a trainer?
11: In the NHL?
2: Yeah.
11: It was 1980.
2: 1980.
11: when the Flames came from Atlanta to Calgary.
2: To Calgary, yeah.
11: They hired me, the Calgary Flames hired me right as soon as he came to town. But I had been here with the junior, what was those days called the Wranglers.
2: Yeah.
11: And I was with them and had gone to Vancouver because of looking. No, that was another time. Sorry. I'm getting way behind myself. I was with the Wranglers here, and we got a midnight call after we got beat out in playoffs, and I got a midnight

0: is your plane leaves in 6 hours. this was midnight, and I had to be on the plane at 6 o'clock in the morning.
1: Oh my gosh!
0: So I phoned the wife and says, "I'm coming to pack. I'm gone. I'm out of here." So, but it worked out good, and I ended up down there with them for a few weeks. We the first team we played was Atlanta.
1: Okay.
0: And we beat them in 5 games. And I always said years later, even to this day, I said, I went down there so we could beat the Atlanta Flames and send them to Calgary so I could get a job. And that's the way it worked out. But Esposito was playing for the Rangers at that time, and he came after me, and he says, "Brickett, I'm going to be manager of this organization really soon." And he says, "I want you to be my trainer." And I said, "Espo, there's no way a bald-headed little pot licker from Uncle Dokes can live in New York." And he laughed, and he said, "Well, we might see about that." And I said, "Yes, well, thanks a lot for the job." But I said, "I'm hoping to get that job in Calgary because I know that Atlanta's going to Calgary, and I'd sure like to do that." Well, he says, "When I get to be manager, I'm still going to call you."
1: Yeah.
0: And you know what? He did.
1: Is that right?
0: Yeah. He did, and he says, "I know you're set there with the Flames in Calgary, but," he says, "I promised you, and I'm doing it." So that was very nice of him. That was great.
1: So then the Flames, as you said, came from Atlanta to Calgary in 1980, and so what was that like, that first year?
0: Oh, it was incredible for Calgary for that, but it was a little hairy here for a while because we'd had three or four local guys, millionaires, wanting to bring the team in there, and then that what the heck was his name, undercut them, went behind their backs and made a deal with the guy in Atlanta, and he bought the team, and he'd already made a deal with Molson's,
1: yeah, yeah,
0: for all kinds of money, and also with the broadcast, the hockey broadcast. He'd done a big deal on that, like a 5 or 6 year contract. But then he had that all arranged. Then he sold the team to the original guys that were going to bring it in there.
1: Oh, isn't that something?
0: But it all worked out all right, you know,
1: at
0: that time. But it was really funny at the time because everything was kind of, we didn't know who owned what or where. But anyway, the good guys got the team, put it that way.
1: Yeah, yeah.
0: And they still own it, you know, other than they've, you know, a few of them have died and stuff, and new guys have come in, which are local and really good people.
1: Yeah.
0: So they've had a great organization since 1980, just really good.
1: So what are some of the fondest memories looking back at those days that you had as a trainer for the Flames?
0: Well, just working with the guys, you know, it was tremendously different than what I'd done like in junior. In junior, I was all by myself. You know, so I got my son in there helping me all the time. But on the road trips and that, I was alone, and I did everything. I even drove the bus.
1: Is that right?
0: When I was with the juniors, yeah. And it was a little hectic at times, you know. We traveled all the way from Flin Flon to Seattle, where the teams were back then,
1: yeah,
0: and which they are now. But it was some pretty hectic, like 2 week trips, things like that. So I never got really much time to see my kids.
1: No, but you didn't have to drive the bus when you were with the Flames, I imagine, eh?
0: Oh, no, but I offered to at times. I told the bus driver, "If you ever have a problem, I can handle this, baby." I used to sit up there with them, and we'd talk on some of the trips from Washington to Philadelphia and things like that where we'd bus it. And I had some pretty good conversations with the bus driver, stuff like that, but a little tough talking to some of the American potlickers, I'll tell you. It was a little tough.
1: Hard to crack them up, huh?
0: Yeah. But it was really something. But in the middle of all that, from the Centennials back in 1975, I guess it was, the Calgary Cowboys moved into Calgary BC, from Vancouver,
1: yeah,
0: in the World Hockey Association.
1: I remember
0: so
1: that.
0: So they were brought in here by the guy in the team out owner.

0: in Vancouver, and they just kind of transferred it over here. Scotty Monroe got involved with it and stuff, so they hired me as the trainer. And once again, here I was in pro hockey, but I was still alone. So thank God for my son, Alan, who really helped me, but he's still going to school and doing things and everything. But he and I did it alone, everything, except drive the bus. We didn't have to drive a bus at that time. They were a little more professional. We flew, but sometimes we had some pretty hairy airlines, I'll tell you, that we're a little concerned about. But anyway, it was 2 years of pretty hectic going with them and the World Hockey, and then they folded.
1: Yeah.
0: So I went back to that's where I was going to say I had pretty well had the job in Vancouver with the Canucks, the team moved in here. Junior team moved in here from Winnipeg, and the owner come after me wanting to be the trainer. I said, "Well, look, I've already got a job with Vancouver." And he said, "Well, what are they paying you?" So I told him, and he said, "Well, we can do that." So I said, "Well, that's great. I can stay home and do my thing here, and the kids are also. This is great." So once again, I'm back in junior and driving the bus, doing the same trips. Except the bus was a piece of junk. It was pretty scary, but we did it. Many times driving the old Hanson Lake Road from Prince Albert to Flin Flon was a little bit hairy, I'll tell you. And I'll tell you, with me, speaking hairy, I don't have any, but it stood on end anyway. It was pretty scary, some of those 40 below trips with that old bus, and everybody wrapped up in sleeping bags.
1: Yeah. So it was a different time back then, wasn't it?
0: Yeah, oh boy. Yes. Yes, it was. But those are the days when Leach and what's the name from Philadelphia, all that gang were playing for Flin Flon.
1: Oh, Bobby Clark.
0: Bobby Clark, yeah.
1: Yeah, yeah.
0: And that gang, and that was infamous alone, going up there and into the area with the weather and everything up there, but going in against those gangsters was unbelievable. But that was junior hockey.
1: Yeah, yeah.
0: Yeah. So I got steered away from the National Hockey League there.
1: Oh, that's okay. That's okay.
0: Doing a little backup on that stuff.
1: Yeah. But you had a good long career with the Calgary Flames in the National Hockey League. And looking back in those days, again, some really tremendous guys. And like you said, a great organization as well to be a part of.
0: Yep. It was great. And the good part with me was I knew players on every team in the National Hockey League. So I didn't feel out of place, you know. Yeah. And they all made me feel welcome from day one. With every team, including Edmonton, everybody, they made me feel welcome, and I was a pretty lucky guy to get up in there and get that kind of response from the other teams. And of course the media picked that up, and they all treated me very well. So I really had a great career of friendship, you might say, from every team and all the players. So I was a pretty lucky guy.
1: Yeah, great times.
0: To get that, and it's even to this day, all the alumni and everybody, they treat me real well. And even as long as I've been out of it here now, I'm still getting great recognition around the league from people and from teams and stuff. So I haven't been forgotten, which is really nice.
1: Well, I suppose there's even been times, Bearcat, when some of these teams have tried to recruit you. Still,
0: yeah, I've done a lot of stuff, all right, yeah, but no, it's. It's been pretty good, but I really didn't retire. I'm going to put it this way. I got transferred, to put it that way.
1: Okay.
0: I was with a trainer and physiotherapist and everything, and I did most of the time there. I did all up until about the last couple of years of the fitness and everything. So in those days, there were just two of us again. There was, my equipment manager was Bobby Stewart, and he had been all the 7 years he was with Atlanta.
1: Okay.
0: So he moved up here with Atlanta, and he stayed another 16, 18 years, I think, after that. But he was my partner. But then my son, Alan, of course, get up there now, and he was with the junior team. And when they folded, well, then we just took him on with us, so we had that help. So there were three of us. Now there's not enough room on the bus for all the trainers and equipment people they got. It's unreal.
1: And you're thinking, just get me in there and I can take care of it all. Right?
0: Yeah, you bet. Yeah, I get a kick out of it. But there's certain, I mean, everybody's got a single little job to do and that's it. And that's it's weird how many people they got there. But it's the way it is nowadays.
1: Yeah, the way it
0: is. High-priced players, they got to have the personnel to look after them.
1: Yeah, for sure.
0: But yeah, it was like I said, I just had a great career, and I had some wonderful people that I met and to deal with, and of course my own players and their family, they were just great. Yeah.
1: So if you were to think back and some of those memories that you have of that, and some of the people that you met, maybe pick one or two of those instances where you consider probably your fondest memories.
0: Game times, you mean? Like,
1: yeah.
0: Or memories, yeah.
1: Memories from then, yeah.
0: Well, I think there's the one story I like best of all, and that's about costing my career. But we were playing 19 in the 89 playoffs, Stanley Cup playoffs, against Los Angeles.
1: Yeah,
0: and Gretzky was then playing for L.A., and we were in the, I think it was the first game we're playing here in Calgary, and in the first period, I guess it was Bernie Nichols then playing for LA skated up to Mikey Vernon in the goal, and he punched him right in the face. Mikey didn't know it was coming or whatever. He just skated by him and boom. And down he went. And he's laying on the ice, and I kept saying in my stories that he was flopping around on the ice like a fish out of water. And I'm standing up on the bench, and I'm going thinking, wow. And the referee's got his hand up in the air, and everything's going along, and all of a sudden Joel Otto skates up to Bernie Nichols and grabs him. And the referee's arm went down, and of course, the noise is tremendous.
1: Yeah.
0: In the rink, and as far as I'm concerned, the whistle went. Didn't hear it, but I said it had to go.
1: Yeah.
0: So I hit the ice running, and I'm gone. And I get up to Mikey, and I grab him, and my back's to the other end of the ice. And I'm saying, Mike, are you okay? And he goes, kind of growls, oh, bear, did he ever hit me? I said, he sure did. I said, and then I couldn't say anymore. The everybody's cheering so loud and everyone. I look over my shoulder to the back, and I look down the ice, and there's red lights on behind the L.A. goal. The referee's heading towards the penalty box, and all our players are skating around with their sticks in the air. And I said, oh, my God, we scored a goal. And Mikey says, Bear, what's going on? I says, just lay there and keep still. Mikey, we're in trouble. And he said, why? I said, I'm on the ice and we scored a goal. He says, what do you mean we're in trouble? I said, thanks a lot, buddy. You're a real good friend. Now, you got to realize the friendship there is legitimate because I've known him since the day he was born. He just lived down the street from me.
1: Oh, you're kidding.
0: Oh yeah, so I used to see him every day. So anyway, we got there. But anyway, that was a scary thing. So what had happened? Nothing, no whistle, nothing. And I'd hit the ice running, and the play went down to the other end of the ice, and they scored a goal. We scored a goal.
1: Yeah.
0: And holy smokes, here I am out on the ice. So I'm trying to hide behind Mikey in the net. So I felt like an ostrich with his head in the sand. I'm thinking, it's all over. We're going to lose this goal, and I'm really in trouble. So anyway, the referee came over. He says, Bear, he says, get him up off the ice or get playing. We got to get this game going. So I said, yes, sir.
1: Yeah,
0: you betcha.
1: Yeah.
0: I said, Mike, you're okay? He kind of grinned. He said, yeah, I'm okay. I don't know about you. So I said, well, we'll see. So anyway, I'm coming off the ice, and the referee's skating along beside me, and he's asking me, he said, what happened out here? And I said, well, I'm not going to say a word. Let's see what's going on here. So anyway, as I'm coming to the bench, Gretzky's over there. He's pounding his stick on the boards, just raising heck. I looked at him. His face is as red as a beet. He's just yelling and screaming and hollering at the referee about me being on the ice.
1: Uh-huh.
0: Well, the referee never saw me. Nobody saw me out there. Nobody, except Gretzky.
1: Yeah.
0: So as I'm coming off the ice and I'm looking at him and I look at my bench and nobody's doing anything. And so as I'm getting over there, I'm kind of making a little prayer. And I said, please, please make him shut up. I'm just hoping and praying. Well, don't you know, within seconds, the referee skated after he left me, he skated over and he said, Gretzky, shut up or you're out of here. So I looked up in the sky and I said, thank you. That was quick. and so I just ended up on our bench and nobody said a word. Here I am. And I'm thinking, well, I guess I'm going to get it after the game.
1: Oh, wow.
0: They allowed the goal and everything. And of course, we eventually beat them and eventually won the Stanley Cup. After series, but that was a scary, exciting moment, I'll tell you.
1: Oh, I bet you.
0: Stanley Cup playoffs, it was unbelievable. So, what's his name? Scotty Bowman, at that time, was between jobs. And so he was being the color man on TV.
1: Uh-huh.
0: And he announced to everybody in the world that Bearcat had a plus. The only trainer in the National Hockey League has ever been on the ice when a goal's been scored. And that sticks to date to this day. So I still got a plus.
1: Good for you.
0: So I got it because Scotty Bowman gave it to me.
1: Yeah.
0: He always told me afterwards, Barry, he says, that was awesome. Nobody saw you. It was incredible.
1: That was priceless. I remember watching that game. That was absolutely priceless. And you know what? That Edmonton-Calgary rivalry, there was nothing like it. And
0: no.
1: If I'm not mistaken, there was another incident where you went to help Al at a hockey game in Edmonton where things got a little bit crazy. Can you tell our listeners maybe a little bit about that story?
0: Yeah, well, that's quite a lot of things happened there. But what happened was, and that was in the 86 playoffs.
1: Okay.
0: And that's right in between. Edmonton already had two Stanley Cups. And they had a tremendous team, and we thought our team was better. Even those other 2 years, we thought we should have been in there instead of them.
1: Yeah.
0: Because those years of the 80s, was everybody hated to go the Western trip because you had to deal with Edmonton and Calgary.
1: Oh, yeah.
0: Which was just, you know, it was just deadly. So anyway, here we are against Edmonton, and I think it was the first game in the playoffs that year. And Gary Suter got checked right beside our bench, and his stick went flying into the crowd right there beside the bench.
1: Uh-huh.
0: And he yelled at my son Alan, who was our assistant trainer. He said, Al, get me that stick. I want that stick. So what it was, were just these new sticks had come out, and this was an aluminum handle with a wooden blade on it, you know.
1: Okay.
0: So he wanted that handle and that stick. He did. It was all there was to it. So I said, okay. I ran underneath the seats there to I figured I'd just grab it because these guys had picked, two young guys had picked it up and put it under their feet.
1: Uh-huh.
0: Well, I get underneath the stairs and they're covered in. I couldn't get in there. So I come back out on the bench and here's my son in there wrestling, fighting these guys. He'd already gone into the crowd. So I said, oh my God. So I jump up on the bench and over the glass and I came down. And don't you know, I landed on a little step. Well, it was a half step.
1: Okay.
0: In there, and my ankle got it, and I thought I broke my leg. I just went down like a ton. And anyway, I crawled on my hands and knees over there and made sure that we got that stick back. My son got it, and we got it back on the bench, and I come along, and oh, man, was I hurting. And I crawled up over the glass, and I measured it later, you know, months later, weeks later, and it was 8 feet. That I fell from the top of the glass and landed on that ankle on that stairway on the edge of the stairs. So, but what happened was they found out I was hurt, crawling along the bench there. So they grabbed me and the paramedics came up with a stretcher.
1: Uh-huh.
0: And threw me on the stretcher right behind the bench, and then they took me into the dressing room. Well, all the way into the dressing room, here's this camera. TV cameras on me, guy walking, and the red light's on. I'm thinking, oh, well, this is crazy. The game's going on. So he followed me right into the dressing room, and then the doctor looked at me, and they said, oh, we got to get him over to the hospital. And the Edmonton doctor said, okay, let's go. So we go on, and we had to go way down the rink and around the corner underneath the steps, stairs there, and that goofy camera followed me all the way. And then we're getting into the ambulance, which is parked in the back of the rink, and looking right down through from one end of the rink to the other, and the game's going on like crazy. Here's this camera still on me with a red light on. So I'm throwing kisses and doing my thing, and into the ambulance I go, and out we go, and we wheel over to the hospital. They take me through by a whole bunch of pretty sick people in the hallway, but we bypassed them and went down, x-rayed it, came back, and the doctors there said, everybody said, nope, not broken, but he's got some pretty badly torn ligaments, so they threw a cast on my foot, and away we go back to the game. So I'm back on the bench with the cast on, before you can know it.
1: Oh, isn't and, that so?
0: And it was really neat. So anyway, I come along, but it was just, that was the event. We got the stick back, and everything was going good. But what developed out of that was here's some guys in Boston are watching this game on TV, and they're all, you know, older guys.
1: Yeah.
0: And I'm thinking, you know, I'm 40 years old stuff, but they're all in the bar having a good time, and they said, well, this is unbelievable. They've gone away from live hockey to film a trainer going to the hospital on a deal. And they said, if they're showing that much attention to that guy, he's our guy. So they started the Bearcat Murray Fan Club right there in Boston.
1: You're kidding.
0: That's the event that started it. And I got lots of letters from them and events. And actually, I had them live on TV one time later. Be probably the next year, but we had them on there, and our cameras are down there on live TV.
1: Uh-huh.
0: So they went right into the bar. They made arrangements and met the guys in the bar, and they're just getting blasted in there, having a good time. And then they film them during the game. They're all wearing bald heads and mustaches and yelling, Bearcat, and big signs. You know, it was unbelievable. I was embarrassed because they were just pretty well blasted. They were having a good time. The people loved it. They thought it was great. And the TV outfit, they just thought it was awesome. So everything went good.
1: Yeah.
0: But that little episode created all that.
1: Well, other than those crazy experiences like that at Bearcat, what's probably your fondest memory that you have of being with the Flames organization?
0: That series in '86 beating Edmonton. We ended up beating them in that series. And we eventually, you know, we had the other series, but we ended up in the Stanley Cup that year.
1: Yeah.
0: And Montreal beat us out.
1: Yeah.
0: That year. But we got that back in '89. But that was the year. But it was such a thrill to beat Edmonton after such a dominating team. And we were right there all the time and figuring we should be there. Well, when we did it, especially Edmonton, you got to understand that.
1: Oh yeah,
0: the rivalry was incredible.
1: Oh, absolutely.
0: And it was such a thrill to beat them. It was just incredible. And I always said I felt a lot. More excited about that than when we won the Stanley Cup. That does not say I wasn't excited when we won the Stanley Cup. I was very excited. So you got to understand, at that time I was really excited.
1: Yeah.
0: Put it that way. Yeah. So that was quite of an event, and quite a thing developed out of that.
1: Of all your experiences, in hockey, whether it was junior with the Centennials or the Wranglers, and then on with the Cowboys, and even with the Rangers in the back with Calgary for all those years. One final question for you, I've got Bearcat, and that is, what is it that you love about the game of hockey?
0: Well, I grew up with it. I was born into it. My dad was a player. He, like you might say, he was a pro, but like I said, they couldn't pay him money, but they got him a job, which was back in the 20s, and that was better than money because, you know, they had a paycheck coming the winter and summer. So it really paid off for that. But my dad being that hockey player and having the name Bearcat, and everyone else quite proud of him, and so hockey was my life, and of course he promoted that with me. And one of the best places in the world that I could have been was here in Okotoks, because we had a covered rink, and we had ice 24 hours a day all week. I mean, we very, very seldom we couldn't be on the ice. So it was, growing up here was incredible. In this little town back then of about 200 people. And of course, every place in Saskatchewan, every place in Manitoba and Alberta, they all had the same thing. But we felt special because we had a covered rink. And and we had you know, access to it all the time. So we're very, very lucky to be able to do that and then play hockey all winter. So that was very special.
1: That was wonderful.
0: So obviously, what to go along with that, I grew up in the dirty 30s, and I can remember in when we're in Blackie, and I'm 3 and 4 years old. I can remember bums coming to the door, and my mother would feed them on the doorstep.
1: Is that right?
0: These guys would come off of the riding the rails, the boxcars and stuff on the rails from down east. They're out here looking for jobs. They're starving to death. They got no jobs. They got no money. It's the dirty 30s. And they'd come along on the rails, and my dad would grab them and say, come on. He'd tell them how, it was only like a block and a half from the elevator. He'd tell them how to get to the house. He'd phone my mom and tell them to run away, and she'd be there, and she'd feed them. And I'd sit out there on the step with them and listen to their stories. I used to sit there and talk to them and listen. It was incredible. But I found right there what charity was and what helping people was. And my mom and dad taught me that all my life. So this is basically what I come up from a small town. And growing up of being charitable to your fellow man, put it that way. So I spent my whole life doing it, and I'm doing it right now. I'm getting more darn recognition. I'm getting in the Hall of Fame because of what I'm doing with charities. I got the Okotoks Hall of Fame, and I got the Trainers Society put me in the Hall of Fame for our trainers.
1: Yeah.
0: And then that put me in National NHL Hall of Fame. And our Flames alumni put me in their Hall of Fame. And then Okotoks, the town of Okotoks, put me in their Hall of Fame. And there's two more nominations coming up. So I don't know what's going on here, but all I'm doing is having a good time. And people appreciate it and put me in a Hall of Fame for just me having a good time. I don't understand it. But, I've grown up helping people, and that's exactly what I'm doing. My charity work now is the next two Halls of Fame are working on me as a builder, like a humanitarian with helping and with all my charity work and stuff, which I do, which I'm having a good time staying alive.
1: That's a great thing.
0: So it's kind of weird. It's just awesome how these things happen. But
1: yeah,
0: I love it. And when you can help somebody and do that, it's more power, more happiness to it.
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1: 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And, you know, I absolutely love that story about him being on the ice for that goal. 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
1: 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I'm Frank Block. Today is our fourth installment of Millionaire Memories, a look back at hockey with people who have been involved with the Melville Millionaires. In case you missed it, our first installment was episode number 19 with Don Abel and the legendary Ted Lindsay. 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
9: I grew up in Newdorf, Saskatchewan. My dad was a Lutheran minister. So growing up in a town of about 300 people, you get to know everybody, especially when everybody would come to church. And in my family, I also have two brothers and two sisters, and we are all 13 months apart.
1: Oh, wow.
9: So in that regard, going to school, we knew everybody that went to school, and when everything happened in the center of town, everybody would congregate at our house. And so we were kind of the central meeting point. Having two brothers and two sisters kind of gave us the opportunity to play a little street hockey together, play softball in the summer together, and you know, cards, a lot of games that we played throughout the winters. But it gave us at least a group of people that we could always, shoot the puck back and forth with.
1: Yeah, a lot of family interaction, it sounds like. Like you guys are really tight.
9: Tremendous family interaction. You know, again, with my father being a Lutheran minister, I think that, you know, we really had the family values, and growing up, learning that, I think, helped me through the rest of my career of working hard, always remembering where you're from and how you give back.
1: So how many members of your family were actually involved in playing hockey?
9: My older brother played more men's league. My younger brother, Ron, had played in the Western Hockey League a few years after me, but didn't get drafted. And as a result, he ended up going to university and now has kind of a computer degree and works in Calgary for a company there. My sisters both played a little bit. My one sister, Carol, played with one of the women's teams that went to the regional finals.
1: Okay. So pretty much the whole family is involved in one way, shape, or form or another in playing the game of hockey.
9: I think if you look at Saskatchewan and everybody in Canada, it's a family trait where everybody grows up understanding the game, watching it on TV, and really you're getting involved in it. Because the winters are so long, usually you're outside skating on the ponds at an early age and outside creating your own games. But you know, skating, it was a product of what everybody did, and everybody enjoyed the weekends when all the farm children would come to town and you'd have public skating and you would get a chance to meet everyone, and you try to put enough players together to have a team in the small towns. And when you did that, you would play against the other small towns around. But it became a social network. It's a lot like Ken Dryden's book, you know, Home Game, how the weekends in the winter became a social event for a lot of the farmers and the people to come to town, and hockey was the central meeting point.
1: So do you remember your first time playing organized hockey?
9: Probably 6 or 7 years old in Newdorf, where you start with the Mites and then the Peewees and then the Bantams and going on up. But basically more having fun you know, enjoying the public skates, having the opportunity to live in town and to go to the ice rink when it was up and built, and just do a lot of skating and shooting when the ice was free, you know, having that opportunity to practice a lot.
5: Yeah, yeah, that's so important, I think, in those small communities for an opportunity for a guy to just grab ice, because as I'm sure you're well aware, I mean, a lot of these rinks now are around the world. I mean, ice is such a premium, and how important or how key do you think was that in your development, being able to have that opportunity to have that free ice time, I guess, there in Newdorf?
9: Well, I think if most people have read the book Outliers, they understand you know, when people are born, the certain months that they're born, and how they might have an advantage over other children that are born later on in the year. And you know, a lot of that seems to be pretty true, but I think it also comes down to like Ben Hogan's book about how many hours of practice you need before you really become a master at something. And that number is something like 10,000 hours. And that's not only in hockey, that's in real life, in real work, where really the masters need a lot of practice and that many hours to be able to get good at what they're trying to attain. And I think living in Saskatchewan and in Canada gives a lot of hockey players an opportunity to spend a lot more time on the ice, skating, shooting, on the ponds when they're frozen over. Because where we were in the small little communities, we didn't have artificial ice. We had to wait until the middle of December before we could have the natural ice and it was cold enough. But you know, having that availability of you know, really practicing your sport really, I think, gives us an advantage. And I don't know, for me, living in town, I would just go to the rink and skate and shoot and you know, just for hours, just picking corners, you know, learning where you are on the ice, stick handling, skating. And, you know, that really became key because it gave me an accurate shot and an understanding how I needed to do that.
5: Well, speaking of accurate shots, you developed quite the skill as far as goal-scoring ability, Brian, and one of those places I think that you really shined in your early days was actually in Melville with the Melville Millionaires. Can you tell the listeners a little bit about that experience?
9: Well, what an experience for me going to Melville, which is about a 20-mile drive for my parents, and I was 15 at the time, so I didn't have my driver's license. So just think of the sacrifice that my parents had to make to drive me to practices and on the way games to, you know, come back and pick me up after the bus trips come back and everything like that. But I think the biggest advantage at Melville was Jerry James was the coach. Now, Jerry James, you know, he won the Grey Cup, and he also won a Stanley Cup with Toronto. And I think he was ahead of his time as far as coaching went. He understood the value of getting players in better shape, and he used to run some pretty demanding practices with army weight belts on us and you know, running up and down the steps and then back out on the ice. And the guys that had to sharpen our skates weren't too happy because they got dull quite often. But he also put together a game plan of everybody understanding the breakouts in every different area of the ice, and we practice them constantly. So I think through the football that he was part of, he understood the preparation that football puts into their games, and he instituted that into hockey. And I think that was a little bit of ahead of his time. But I was able to join a team where, you know, Kelly Dean was a master playmaker, and Dwayne Tuberfield was my winger, and Larry Mazur was a goaltender, and Craig Stokes, and, you know, we had Morley Watson and Dick Kerr, and, you know, I can kind of go up and down the lineup of, you know, Greg Jones was there, you know, a lot of people from Melville that were a lot older than me. And I think that when I was in Newdorf, I always played with a group of players 2 and 3 years older than me, just because they needed enough to have teams. So that was how I had more opportunity to skate with older players, and getting a chance to play with Jerry James and with great players really started me off very, very quickly in Melville.
5: So what's probably one of the greatest lessons that you learned probably playing in the SJHL then for the Millionaires?
9: Well, one of the biggest things was, you know, just maturity, hanging around with guys that were 18 years old when I was 15, you really got to see, you know, what they were like and how much more mature they were than I was. And I think any time that, a younger person hangs out with someone a little bit older, you get to understand quicker what you need to do, or you might learn a few things that you might not if you're just hanging around with your same age group. So I think the maturity level and you know, playing with players that understand what it's like to win and how they're there to constantly teach you to be better and how practice was a main part of that really is a lesson that I learned from an early age on.
5: That the importance of preparation.
9: Preparation is key for anything in any business and in any hockey player. You know, the preparation that the coaches put the players in today, they have videos, they watch things. Sometimes I think it's too much, and you know, you don't just let the players play a little bit, but you know, every player should have preparation the same, you know, all the time. And the better players are always looking for ways to be better in talking with other great players and what they do to become better, or using sports psychologists, or trying things that can make them a little better, whether it's a different type of a workout or whether it's their nutrition. I mean, the game has evolved to, you know, these athletes are in fabulous shape now because they're making such good money. But preparation is key, knowing your opponent, but also preparing mentally for every game to be consistent. I think that if you see that the best players in the world, they're always looking to improve, but they're also very consistent. They're great two-way players. They understand the game. They want to be out there on the pressure situations. And they're always learning from someone else and never being satisfied with where they are.
5: Now, speaking of never being satisfied and helping prepare a guy for the next level, you made the next jump then to the Western League in Brandon, if I'm not mistaken.
9: Well, the Brandon Wheat Kings were a team that had scouted me from the Melville Millionaires, and going to Brandon was another nice advantage for me, because when I went to Brandon, they had Dunk McCollum as the coach, who had played 15 years in the NHL. He was a lot like Jerry James. He really treated the players like they were like they're real men, and really gave us a great teaching of how to be prepared to turn pro. His practices were difficult, but a lot like Jerry James, where he worked on a lot of systems and coming out of your own zone. And for me, going to Brandon was really another great opportunity, because they had such a powerful team. I ended up getting to play with Billy Dirlago and Ray Allison, and we had one of the top lines for 3 years in junior hockey. And you're getting to play with talented players. And then we had Brad McCrimmon, we had Dave Semenko, Glenn Hanlon, we had Danny Bonner, we had Kelly McCrimmon was on our team later on, Don Gillen, James Patrick. You can go up and down the lineup, Rick Knickel, players that ended up making pro hockey. But our first year, it was a 20-year-old draft at the time. We only lost 12 games out of 72. So we really had a great group of guys that understood how to win and were never satisfied with losing. And, from that, the first year losing 12, then down to losing only 8, and then my last year only losing 5 games out of 72.
5: Wow.
9: In a pretty difficult league, speaks volumes of the coach. It speaks volumes of the talented players that we had on our team, and also how the leadership of our team was always striving to be better.
5: Yeah. Speaking of, definitely a solid team, looking at your numbers from those early years, even in your first year with the Wheat Kings, 135 points in 72 games, and then into your last season, wow, 194 points. And that definitely caught the attention of some people in the draft, particularly the Philadelphia Flyers, and you're drafted 14th overall in the 79 entry draft. What was that like, the introduction to playing hockey professionally?
9: Well, I think if you look also at that that year in 1979, the leagues merged in 1979. So there was a World Hockey Association and the NHL, and the leagues merged and also changed the draft age to an 18-year-old draft.
5: Yeah.
9: So I think that if the World Hockey Association would have been around, I would have had a lot more bargaining power, because I would have had 2 leagues to take a look at, and there would have only been the one draft. And you know, it, unfortunately for me, that the negotiation dropped down to zero, and that's when players went from making some pretty good money to starting out around, you know, 50 or 60,000 a year. And not to sound like it's sour grapes, but there was an 18-year-old draft there, and they also took a lot of players from the World Hockey Association in the draft. So I was picked a little bit later on, where normally I probably would have been in the top five. Uh-huh. But, you know, I looked at it differently. I looked at it as, you know what, I'm drafted to a team that is a proven winner. They've got a lot of great players, and you know, I'm going to be on a team that's going to be able to get into the playoffs. So that's the way I looked at it. And as a result, I did make the team right away, and they had some of the greatest leaders ever, like Bobby Clark, you know, Bob the Hound Kelly, and you know, Bill Barber, you know, Reggie Leach was there, Rick McLeish, you know, a couple of guys that had won Stanley Cups back in 74 and 75. So getting a chance to go to that team and to make it right away with Pat Quinn as a coach. And again, he was a lot like Dunk McCollum and Jerry James. So having a teacher and someone that understands how to treat people to get the best out of them really gave me a jump start in the NHL as, you know, going to the right team and the right fit.
5: Looking back on your start there in Philadelphia with the Flyers, do you remember your first game and what that was like?
9: Well, the first game, of course, everyone had a lot of butterflies, but when we first started the season, Pat Quinn put me with Bob Clark and Reggie Leach, and he put Bill Barber, you know, with Kenny Linsman and Paul Holmgren at the start of the year. And, you know, of course, the Leach-Clark-Barber line is a very famous line.
5: Yeah.
9: So I think Bob Clark really helped kind of, you know, tell me where to go on the ice, but, you know, I sort of knew what I was doing anyway. But, you know, the first game was always, you know, something that you were looking forward to. And I remember we were playing against the New York Islanders, and it was, you know, pretty good rivalry even at that time. And we ended up winning the game 5-2, and I had scored the game winner in the first game. So, you know, that was kind of cool. So, you know, you kind of remember your first game, especially if you score a goal and it's the game winner against Billy Smith.
5: Yeah, that would have been quite the thing to score against Billy. So do you have that puck from that first goal?
9: No, I don't. I you know, in those days, we didn't really look at things like, you know, you're going to keep this for memorabilia. So it was expected, and you always felt that, heck, I've got a long way to go, so I'm not worried about that.
5: Yeah. But you guys had some great hockey teams there with the Philadelphia Flyers in those years. What's some of your fondest memories from playing hockey with the Flyers?
9: Well, for me, it has always been, with all the teams that I've been on, have been the friendships that I've developed with my teammates and knowing where they are at all times, keeping in contact with them, having the availability of you know, developing friendships for the rest of your life. And, you know, that's what I've always learned and done. I'm more of a connector now with everything that I do. I know a lot of people, but I'm always looking to help them be introduced to somebody that can be of help to them. And so the friendship was very important to me, but with, you know, with Philadelphia, it was still, you know, a lot of great memories. I mean, even my first year, we did win the first game, but then we lost our second game 9-2. And then after playing in Brandon for all those years and then not really losing, I'm thinking, oh my goodness, this is what the NHL is going to be like. And then we rattled off a 35 game undefeated streak.
5: Wow.
9: In 79-80. So that is still, I think, a professional sports record. So, you know, that was a pretty good memory right off the bat when I first started in the NHL to be part of a team that has the longest unbeaten streak in professional sports. And that was very special, especially from game 20 on. The media really started to pay attention, and every team that was playing against us, it seemed like they were going to win the Stanley Cup if they could beat us. But, you know, again, we had a team that everybody knew their roles and everybody chipped in at the right time. And we had good goaltendings to, you know, to have the 35-game undefeated streak. And so that was pretty neat the first year. Also, that first year, the way that they had set up the playoffs, one played against 16, two against 15, and so forth. So we ended up getting all the way to the Stanley Cup Finals against the New York Islanders, and unfortunately we lost in overtime in game 6 there. But so right off the hop, you know, having a 35 game undefeated streak, I was the leading rookie scorer in the NHL that year with 75 points, and going to the Stanley Cup Finals was, you know, pretty memorable first year.
5: Yeah, no kidding. That wasn't quite the thing. Now, looking back at some of the stories of Dags, I know our listeners are great fans of stories. What's probably one or maybe two, if you could, Brian, take a moment and share one of those stories with our listeners.
9: Well, I remember in the middle of the streak, we were probably at around game 23, and it was 1-0 for Pittsburgh late in the game, and you know it was building up, and the record at that time in the NHL was 28 games for the Montreal Canadiens, but it came late in the game, and Ben Wilson jumped up in the play, and the puck came across the crease, and he kind of hit it, but it looked like it hit his skate, and who knows, today they might have said it was kicked in or not, but the teams, they were pretty upset, but it ended up being a tie. So I remember that continued our streak. And then I remember later on in game 29, which would have broken the streak, we were playing in Boston with a couple guys hurt, and where we had very rarely ever won in Boston. And I remember everybody really, just digging in and getting scoring from different lines and winning, that game 5-2 in Boston. And then from there, it just kind of took the pressure off, and then we kind of floated after that. But I think when you are getting close to achieving something that's going to be a record, it's something that you'll always remember. And so I always remember the one game that was close to having it stopped, and then the game that broke the record, where it was just a tremendous team effort. And we were celebrating too, because that was something to really be proud of. But early on, those are the things that you sort of remember early in your career.
5: Well, definitely incredible. Like you said, that record set by the Canadians at 28, and you guys crushed it. Like you said, after that 29th win, you guys kind of breezed through the next few games, and that must have been just, I can't imagine what that was like. That's just an incredible experience and quite the record for a team.
9: Well, I think that comes down to coaching, and it comes down to leadership on your team. It was one of the things that when I first came to the Flyers, said we never want to lose, two games in a row. And when you have leadership that instills that and is going to go out there and is going to make sure that it doesn't happen, that's where you have the players that know how to back up what they say they're going to do by going out there and making it happen. A guy like a Bobby Clark and a Leach and a Barber, yeah. And these guys, they could do that. I mean, if you look at, the Edmonton Oilers teams, like a guy like a Mark Messier or Gretzky, having the ability to go out there and back up what they say they can do. I always loved Mark Recchi, how consistent he was in every game that he played, but you knew what you're going to get from him. And, today, look at Bergeron in Boston, you know what you're going to get from him every single game. I mean, these are leaders, and these are the types of guys that make things happen for your teams. And that's just a great lesson for everybody listening, is that you can talk the talk, but you have to walk it also, and you have to figure out a way to be that leader and make things happen.
5: So how important is leadership in a hockey organization?
9: Just like anything in any business, if you don't have the leadership, that means that you don't have the support. So leaders can be leaders themselves, but they're also guys that are or women that are going to be there to support new people coming on board, because they realize that the more that they can support other people and teach them how to become leaders, it's going to make the whole team stronger. Teams are, in hockey, there's 20 to 22 players. It's not like golf where you're playing one-on-one. You can rely on other people, and that's where leaders can pass along to new and younger players the skills that they've developed and the habits that they form to make the younger players better, because the more that people pull the rope the same way, whether it's football, baseball, basketball, or hockey, the more that a team is going to win, because they're all understanding their own roles and they're thinking of the same goal, which is to win the game, and that is supporting each other. But when you start having individuals that try to do things individually, a team can normally beat them. And so I think that's where leadership is truly amazing. And you'll see the players that understand it and teach it to younger players.
5: You've mentioned, a lot of the things that you've actually learned through your hockey career, but what's probably the greatest thing you think that hockey has taught you, Brian, as far as what you can take into what you're doing now into the world after hockey, your life after hockey?
9: I think it's the work ethic because as everybody goes on to another career, and in our days from the 80s and 90s, you know, everybody has to work another career. And I think I took that the work ethic and the amount of practice and time that you put into it can follow right over into any business. We're all going to put enough time in, but a lot of it comes down to research and to understanding what you're trying to accomplish, who you're trying to get in front of, and how you're going to do that and how you're going to present yourself. So I think that it's a lot of research, and I think that a lot of sports athletes have the availability of getting in front of a lot of leaders of companies because of the sports that they played in.
1: Yeah.
9: So I think it's understanding your business. It's knowing it, getting to really get involved in it to be able to be an expert in it, so that when you talk to somebody that you're able to explain what you're trying to accomplish, almost go in with a game plan and show how you can create value for somebody. And I think that those are the key things, is the work ethic, putting a lot of time in, treating people the right way, creating relationships that are going to be long lasting, and to be able to stay in contact with everybody so that you don't lose that relationship.
5: One final question for you, Brian, before we let you go here today, and that is, you know, through all your days of playing hockey, whether it was as a youngster growing up in New Dorf, Saskatchewan, or playing hockey for the Philadelphia Flyers, what is it that really lights you on fire about the game of hockey?
9: I think I love the style of hockey that we played in the 80s and the 90s. It just seemed that players were with teams a little bit longer. You ended up getting to know the fans a little bit better. You were in the community a little bit more. You actually hated the other teams. Like, we hated the New York Rangers and the Boston Bruins and the Islanders and your rivalries, because you didn't move around as much. So I loved the physical game. I love that players could go out there and police themselves a little bit. I think fans still get fired up with that. And, you know, I think that if you try to just have a wide open skating game, it tends to be a little bit boring to watch. So I think I love the entertainment aspect of the way that the players in my era played, how we really cared for each other. And they do today too. But I just seen that there's a little bit of a lack of that fire, you know, in every shift, and going out there and really hating somebody. And there's a lot more in hockey now. There's a lot more European players in the league, because we've got the best players in the world that are here. So I think that breaks up the teams a little bit. But other than that, I think I kind of miss the fire that the teams used to have, of the hatred that they had of the other teams.
5: Hatred, but still a little bit of respect.
9: Definitely respect, because after you're finished playing hockey and you're an alumni, I'm very active with our tri-state area, the Philadelphia, the New York, the Islanders, and even up in Canada. There's a lot of different alumni events where you go and you're meeting a lot of the guys that you played against in different charitable events, and you're friends now, but at the time you were kind of enemies. But you get over it when you're an alumni, and I think the NHL alumni has such a powerful group of people that players can help each other by introducing people to each other. So it's a powerful network, and a lot of us are still giving back to communities and really helping a lot of charitable foundations to raise funds for needy causes.
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5: Well, thank you very much, Brian, for coming on the show and sharing your absolutely wonderful stories with our listeners. And every guest on the Heart of the Rink Hockey Show receives the audiobook version of the Mitro Prestai story. If you don't know who Mitro Prestai was, well, here's a story for you. You know the Detroit Red Wings, when they throw the octopus on the ice during the Stanley Cup playoffs? Well, that started with a goal scored by Mitro Prestai back in 1952. The Detroit Red Wings had already swept the reigning Stanley Cup champion Toronto Maple Leafs in four straight games and were on the verge of sweeping the Montreal Canadiens. Eight legs, eight wins, that's how it all got started. And Mitro got the first goal in a 3-0 shutout for goaltender Terry Sawchuk. He also assisted on the second goal, and he got the final goal in the third period. And when he was asked what it was like, well, he quickly commented about Sawchuk's four shutouts all on home ice and ever allowed a goal against on home ice back in 1952. You can get your copy, the audiobook version of the Metro Press Thy Story at thehotrink.com. And if you want to connect with me, you can send me an email to info@thehotrink.com or on Twitter at Frank E. Block. 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And there you can also subscribe so you never miss a single episode of the show. And tomorrow's guest is...

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1: And now in Canada West men's hockey action. Saskatchewan Huskies visited the Mac Ewan Griff Inns on Saturday, November 22, 2025, at the Calgary Downtown Community Arena. Bert Hallett opened the scoring, assisted by Roulette at 0-13. Mac Ewan answered back with a goal from Scott, assisted by Chabot and Cabana, at 7:46 on the power play. Saskatchewan would go ahead by 1 with goal by Holt, assisted by Summers and Hayes, at 17:14. Third period would see Saskatchewan go up by 2, with a goal by Bert Hallett at 0:23, into the period on the power play. Mac Ewan would strike back to move within 1 with a goal by Chabot from Sundar and Cabana at 2:12. Saskatchewan would add 2 more with goals from Holt and Stebbings. Kosier had 2 assists, and Roulette would pick up the single apple. Final score 2 Saskatchewan Huskies. Shots on goal Saskatchewan 34, Mac Ewan 31. Power play opportunities Saskatchewan 1 for 4, Mac Ewan 1 for 4. Goalie Saskatchewan, Kui 31 shots 29 saves. Mac Ewan, Onuskill 34 shots 29 saves. Referees Colin Watt, Alex Stabrooks. Linesman Christian Brown, Ryan White. I am Noah Mitchell with Saskatchewan Sports Network, www.sasksports.net. I'm Noah Mitchell reporting for SNN Sports. For more sports stories, scores, and stats, head on over to our website at sasksports.net. The University of Saskatchewan Huskies came into the 60th Vanier Cup with an opportunity to win their first national championship in nearly 3 decades. The game was in their home province, playing in Regina's Mosaic Stadium in front of just under 9,000 fans. This was the same stadium that houses the CFL's Saskatchewan Roughriders, who beat the Montreal Alouettes to win the 112th Grey Cup in Winnipeg just 6 days earlier. It had the makings of something special, a chance to proclaim Saskatchewan's dominance in Canadian football this year and win the national championship, something the team has not done since 1998. Instead, the province of Quebec got its revenge. The Université de Montréal Carabins beat the Huskies 30-16 Saturday afternoon. For the Carabins, it was a statement victory, claiming its second Vanier Cup in 3 years, asserting the football program as one of the strongest in the country. The Huskies, back in the national final for the third time in 5 years, trailed the entire game, starting from a rouge on the kickoff. It was the play of the Carabins' rookie quarterback Pepe Gonzalez, dissecting the Huskies' defense, that secured his team the victory, especially in the second half of the game. Huskies quarterback Jake Farrell says the loss hurts because the team had fallen short after a challenging season. Farrell had to step up to take on the role of starting quarterback from Anton Amendrud, who was recently diagnosed with lymphoma. Farrell says the team was really wanted to bring home the championship for him. Head coach Scott Flory said his players fought through many challenges on their way to playing on the national stage. Despite Saturday's loss, he said there is a lot for the team to be proud of when reflecting on the season. Huskies running back Riker Frank, who got the team's only touchdown, said the team's bond was its greatest strength. For many on the field Saturday, the game marked the end of their tenures with the university. One of those players is linebacker Seth Hundeby. He said the results don't change what the program has meant to him. Receiver Daniel Weeb, another one of the several outgoing veterans, said standing on the national stage alongside teammates he respected meant everything. I'm Noah Mitchell reporting for SNN Sports. For more sports stories, scores, and stats, head on over to our website at sasksports.net.
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4: 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I'm Frank Block. 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
5: Well, I was born in Montreal, in the suburb of Montreal called Roxborough. I lived there for the first 3 years, and then we moved to Quebec City, to a suburb of Quebec City called Sainte-Foy, and then back to Montreal by the time I was 6 years old, and that's where I spent my youth, and through university. When I was done university, I was dying to get into radio, so I moved from Montreal to a place called Campbellton, New Brunswick, which is in the north. On the Restigouche River, not far from the Bay de Chaleur, and spent 6 years in the Maritimes working at different radio stations and TV stations before returning to Montreal in 1992 and then eventually becoming a sportscaster there for CBC.
6: Oh, wow. So what was your original connection with the game of hockey? Did you play minor hockey as a young boy, or?
5: I was the youngest, of four boys in my family, and of course, like so many Canadians, we were all thrown into the game as soon as we could skate. So my earliest memories are of playing on the outdoor rinks in Quebec City. My brother Tony, who was just a year older than me, would have been goalie on our team and played right away and loved it. And I have memories of going to see my older brother play at rinks in Quebec City. I have very fleeting memories, of course. I'm under the age of six. But I also have memories of being at the Colisée in Quebec watching the Pee Wee tournament. So that would have been prior to 1970. That's how far back it goes. And then, look, I played hockey throughout my childhood and competitively right through midget. And when I wasn't playing hockey on the ice at the local rink, I was playing on the road in front of our house. I remember when my mother took a couple of construction horses, you know, the little A-frames, and built the nets with them. She took some extra curtains and the material from extra curtains and made that the back of the net. And honestly, those are the smallest nets that I have ever seen. They helped the goalies in our group and maybe helped some of the shooters because you really had to have the pinpoint shot to get the tennis ball into the net.
6: Yeah, and of course there's always the desire not to have to run half a block to be able to get that ball back.
5: Exactly. And there was also a phase back in the day, and the police used to, I mean, we were a fairly quiet neighborhood, but I guess in the early 70s the police went on a bit of a kick to get us off the road from playing our ball hockey and tried to get us to play in the park because we were right in front of a park. But of course, you know, you can't play ball hockey on a grassy surface in a park.
6: Yeah, no kidding.
5: You can never really understand that suggestion from the local police officers. But we played for hours and hours, and had memories, of course, of playing on people's driveways as well. And it's very much a part of my life, both as a player and then as an observer, because I grew up watching those great Montreal Canadiens teams of the 70s. Yvon Cornway was probably my first hero, the Roadrunner. Doug Risebrough, when he came along, I sort of patterned my play after him because he had that mix of playing a gritty style, but still being very intelligent with the puck and moving the puck around with Lambert and Mario Tremblay. So I kind of sort of saw myself as a little bit of a Dougie Risebrough.
6: So if you look back on those memories, and I know you might have to dig a ways. I know approximately how old you are, Bob, so I can relate. But if you dig back through those memory banks, what's probably one of your fondest memories of playing hockey as a youth?
5: Well, it's always hard to narrow it down to one, and there are a couple, if I may. So when I was 6 years old, and somebody was joking about this just the other day, I actually, in a final of a... what was it called back then? Whatever league it's called when you're six. I guess we were called the Peanuts League. And I scored in a 1-0 game with a top corner shot, 6 years old.
6: Wow.
5: My friends to this day still say that's the last time you pick the top corner. And the funny thing is that my friends from that team, Danny Miller, is still playing with me today. And just to make a little connection, that's to me one of the great things about hockey is that as long as you stay in shape, you can play, you know, until you're into your 80s. And it really does bond those players who play together. There's a core group of us who are still on a team now, and it's in a pretty competitive 3-on-3 league in the Montreal area. So much fun just to be able to communicate with someone through the language of hockey. There's just, unless you're playing the game, you don't really understand that term, communicate through the language of hockey. So that has been, one of the earliest memories. I also have a memory of kind of odd in a Bantam game. I played on a team called the Bantam Eagles, and it wasn't even a championship game, but it was a game where I came down the right side, beat the defenseman to his left, and cut in towards the net and picked the top corner again. It didn't really happen that often in my life. That time it did, and it went right in the back of the net and back out, and it was not called a goal.
6: No.
5: The referee did not see it. And it was, for me, it was actually a pretty difficult maneuver and shot to complete. And for whatever reason, that one still sticks out of my mind. I know some people watching told me after the game that was in, we saw it. And I said, yeah, I saw it too. And yeah. It wasn't a big deal. But for whatever reason, that sticks out. And I guess one more for you is our Pee Wee team. So this, I think, is 1976-77. We won the Lac St. Louis Legion Championship, which is almost the equivalent of a city championship in most cities. And we were underdogs coming out of the regular season and surprised everyone by winning the championship. And I was in my first year of Pee Wee, so probably we didn't really have four lines, but the equivalent of a fourth liner. So played a little bit less, was put on the penalty kill back then. And in that last game, I managed to take the puck on shorthanded and come in 1-on-2 and beat the defense and score on the glove hand side with a still see the red Titan stick that I used at the time. And it was, not a big contribution compared to everything that happened in the playoff run, but boy, did it feel good. And I felt even more a part of that experience of winning the championship after scoring that goal. So it's still very vivid. And after the game, Dave Dusso came into our dressing room, and nobody nationally would know who Dave Dusso is or in international hockey circles, but Dave was 10 years older than the rest of us, and he introduced himself, and he said, and he was wearing his 1967 Pee Wee Eagle championship jacket, and he said, I'm from the team that last won this championship, and I heard you guys were playing tonight to win it all, decided to come and have a look at your game. And I'm very proud of you guys. So, and Dave Dusso was very good friends with a guy by the name of Greg Keeler, who a lot of music fans will know because he's part of Blue Rodeo. And Greg and Jim Cuddy were guests on our Rogers Hometown Hockey Show just a couple of weeks ago in Saskatoon. So the world is small.
6: Yeah, no kidding. No kidding. Well, bringing it closer to modern day times, you had gotten involved in journalism. Like you said, back a few years ago, what was it about being connected to journalism that really drew you in?
5: I think it was just instinctive. And I came out of McGill University. I studied economics. And on the side, I was doing some theater. I was doing some writing. My brother, Tony the goalie, was very creative. And I kind of rode along his coattails for some of the creative pursuits. We had a comedy troupe. I had a comedy radio show at McGill, but didn't quite have the confidence to pursue the life of the artistic performer. Knew I liked to tell stories, and I guess through the McGill radio thing and then through an opportunity at a community weekly paper where, now that I think about it, we're talking about this, the first opportunity was just to write about my hockey league. I gave weekly reports in a creative fashion on what was going on in our hockey league. Uh-huh. And it caught the attention of the editor, who said, you know, if we have an opportunity here, we think you should give this a shot. So I kind of fell into it without having a conscious plan, certainly without having gone to journalism school. And I just loved it. And once I got that first newspaper job, I knew I was into something that didn't feel like work, but gave me this great chance to explore the world. And I also have this love of radio. Just since I was a kid, always listened to the radios, the early versions of the sports radio shows. I would also stay up at night and try to pick up signals from the United States, and just the thrill of discovering this talk coming from, and sometimes music, of course, from faraway places. And can't forget that Danny Gallivan and Dick Irvin doing the broadcast of the Montreal Canadiens games on television and radio. Dick Irvin in particular, just, you know, something I listen to all the time. So, again, without knowing it, I was drawn to all of this stuff. And when I tried to go to a local radio station in Montreal to get a job, they said, well, you don't quite have it, and you don't even have a degree, so maybe you should think of going back to school. To which I said, well, I'm just going to send applications out to every radio station in the country, which I did. And it was, you know, I probably sent out about 75 audio cassettes back in the day, and it's not every station. But finally, and I got many rejection letters for a while. I held on to them for inspiration. Finally, this place in Campbellton offered me a job. And so that's how I got into it. And I should say that I come from a family of Polish descent. In fact, both my parents were born in Poland before the war, and managed to survive the war, but had to leave everything behind, both families. And sport is, you know, from my family background, is more sort of a recreational thing, not something you take too seriously. So when I got into the business, I thought, okay, well, I'm in the business of doing serious journalism and news reporting, and sports is an aside. So it took me a while before I actually said, okay, maybe I should be doing sports in addition to the news stuff, which is what I did basically my first 7 or 8 years.
6: Okay. So looking back, and then how did you make that transition and getting connected with Hockey Day in Canada?
5: My time in Montreal took me to the role of sportscaster in Montreal and Quebec for CBC. I did the 6 and 11 o'clock newscast in sports, and that also permitted me to contribute sports reports across the network, and then to be involved in special events that CBC would be covering. And there were some cuts in 2000 at CBC, one of the many series of cuts. At that time, rather than stay on, because they did offer me a job through that cut period, I said, you know what, I think I'm going to become a freelancer, and it'll permit me to pursue more work behind the camera. And I wanted to direct some documentaries, which I did. And because I had my connection with the folks at CBC Sports in Toronto, and they liked the work that I did, they said, look, there's some opportunities coming up with some of our special programming, including Hockey Day in Canada. So in the first couple of years of my association with Hockey Day in Canada, I would do some, they asked me to produce certain people on the day of, on location. They asked me to contribute some documentary reports to the program. And then it didn't take long. I think it was in the second year that they asked me to come in and coordinate the production of all the content that went into Hockey Day in Canada.
6: Okay.
5: So I had a long run of doing that. I would say that was, you know, 10 years of taking on that role.
6: So that was hugely successful, or has been, and still is, I think, hugely successful, that the Hockey Day in Canada program. And what's some of the fondest stories or fondest memories you've got, some of the connections you've been able to make over the years doing that production?
5: Well, the story that I'm most fond of is one that I got to go and produce in St. Augustine. And St. Augustine is a small, used to be fishing village up on the lower north shore of Quebec, which is, if you look at the map and you go northeast in Quebec, right at the border with Labrador, you'll see a town called Blanc-Sablon. And Blanc-Sablon is the first of six fishing villages that go along the coast there. They are not connected by road. In the winter, to get from one to the other, you got to be on a snowmobile. And I guess the distance is probably from from Rossablanc down to Natache Blanc is probably a couple hundred kilometers. But through the winter, there has been a tradition of each of those small communities hosting a winter festival, which is centered around a hockey tournament. Now, when I was out there in 2002, it was still an outdoor hockey tournament. I think the Rossablanc was the only place with an indoor rink at the time. So everybody came from all these different villages for the weekend, and all their equipment and their gear was being pulled in behind their snowmobile. And I can still see outside the rink in the center of town, arriving for a game, one player fully dressed with a snowmobile with a passenger right behind him, a goalie fully dressed with his pads and his mask, and pulling up for the game. And you could see that. You know, the basic elements that bring community together are, a sharing of a passion and some, if you want to use the word love, of something that everyone comes together to do in a common cause. And sometimes that's an extremely serious cause that's going to save lives, but sometimes it's just a cause to have fun and to relax and come together. And hockey is such a great vehicle for that. But that was such a wonderful tournament that weekend. Temperatures were down to minus 32 at night and with the wind when they were playing, but this didn't seem to bother anybody at all on any of the communities. So, and then of course there was the social aspect which went beyond hockey. You know, each night there was a dance and live music. So, I really, really connected with that story. The other aspects of Hockey Day in Canada, which has been special to me personally, is becoming friends with Dick Irvin. So I mentioned earlier that, you know, when I was a kid, I used to listen to him on the radio all the time. And once in a while, because of where I lived, I would actually spot him. And I still remember the day where a friend of mine, together with me, we approached him. I think we were 8 years old, and we asked him for his autograph. But for Hockey Day in Canada, I ended up producing most of the feature stories and essays that Dick would contribute in all the communities that we did through the 2000 years. And I have so much respect for Dick Irvin and his knowledge of the game and his ability to speak to the game and the anecdotes that he has. So it's been such a privilege to get to know him and obviously experience how he works, but also to get to know the man and see what a kind and generous person he really is.
6: Just a wonderful, wonderful guy, isn't he?
5: Oh, the stories are incredible. I mean, for the first couple of years, I would phone some of my hockey friends and say, geez, you don't believe the luck I have. I have to phone Dick to talk to him about something we're about to produce, and then it turns into a half an hour conversation where he's recollecting about sitting on the bench when he was a kid next to Rocket Richard and being at a game at Madison Square Garden. And anyway, so there's so many stories, and he's got the gift of a perfect memory with those stories. It's so remarkable. He's seen so much over 8 decades.
6: Yeah.
5: From watching when his dad was coaching through till, the modern day game. Remarkable.
6: Yeah, absolutely remarkable. Getting now to closer to today, you're also involved in the production of one, I think it's probably one of the greatest things that we've actually seen in modern day hockey, and that's Rogers Hometown Hockey. Maybe tell our listeners, especially those that are not from Canada, Bob, a little bit about what that production is like.
5: For the first time in Canada that I'm aware of, a mobile studio has been built to the specifications that we have. So if you saw this mobile studio on the road as it was this week, driving from Alberta through the Rocky Mountains and has arrived yesterday in Vancouver, you would see this, what looks like a big red beer truck with Rogers Hometown Hockey written on the side. But it's designed so that once it's parked and stationed, it opens wings on either side. And on one end, the back end also has a bit of a wing. So one wing is a glass window that permits you to look out on wherever you've stationed the vehicle, and the other wing gives you more space on the inside for your cameras. So you now have I can't remember the exact measurements, but a big studio space where your host and guest of the program, in this case it's Ron McLean, can be stationed anywhere on the continent to host a program. And it has all the bells and whistles and of the various things. It has a little corner where there's a room for a makeup artist. There's a lighting board. There's a station for an engineer. There's Ron McLean's man cave where there's where he can sit to while game action is on and he's not on the air and watch feeds coming in from everywhere.
6: Yeah.
5: And so that is parked at what has been so far through 4 weeks and what will be through 26 weeks at a festival area that's been created each week to celebrate the game. So in our first week, we were in London, Ontario. Second week was in Selkirk, Manitoba. Week three, Saskatoon. And we just came out of Red Deer in Alberta. So at each location, set up on Friday night, Saturday, Sunday, there's a festival area for people in the community and the surrounding area to come down and you can try to be a broadcaster. There's a special place where people can do that. There's a place to actually go on a rink and shoot pucks and see how fast you can shoot pucks. All sorts of activities for mostly kids, but also for adults. We have significant sponsors with us from Scotiabank to McDonald's to Dodge. So a lot of support. We occupy a big area when we're on site. Through the Saturday, we do some cut-in reports to Sportsnet, which is one of the major sport networks in Canada. And usually we have NHL alumni who are on site to give some interviews on the Saturday that are broadcast. And then, of course, our show is Sunday night. And there's not been a tradition of Sunday night hockey in Canada. This is new.
6: Yeah.
5: We're charting new territories here. The response so far has been great. So we're showcasing the game at 7 o'clock Eastern most of those Sundays. We start with a pregame show at 6:30, where our host Ron McLean is presenting features, some of them very heartfelt about people around the game connected to the local community. And then we have all sorts of people who come through for interviews, whether they be former NHLers and or prominent local people who have been involved in the game of hockey. And really, what I find the most interesting here, and this is where it's an outgrowth from the Hockey Day in Canada series, where it's a chance for local communities to reconnect with the professional game in a way that till now has not really been possible. Because the professional game has become something completely different than it was even 20 years ago, and we love it and we celebrate it. But it comes from the small communities in North America and now in Europe as well, where hockey is played among friends, among neighbors. We develop these incredible hockey players in different ways in all these communities. We all have different histories, different traditions, but it's bringing the game in this kind of way back to where it started. And I think that's where the magic is.
6: Yeah. I'm sure you've already found it. You've had some very magical moments with some of these people that you've kind of uncovered, I guess, for some of the guest spots on the show.
5: For sure. You know, we've in Red Deer this past weekend had a couple of people who were connected to the game 60 years ago and able to, you know, sit with Ron on in the studio to talk about some of the things that happened back then and to make the links between where one of the incredible number of Sutter brothers might have started playing and had a chance to make a team and didn't look like he was going to make a team and then was told he had to prove himself. He proved himself. Some of that, and I think one gentleman in particular that came through this past weekend, I think was in his early 80s. And again, I think it shows on television, but certainly in person when I'm bringing the guests on and off the set, the look in that person's eye where so many significant things around his life experience in hockey really come back to him without a doubt during that interview and during that process. And so that is truly special. And also someone else that I think you know, Morris Lukowicz, who a couple of weeks ago was in Selkirk with us. And he had his Winnipeg Jets jersey number 12 with the captain on it. And he was one of the NHL alumni coming to meet people. And such a life-affirming weekend for him, you know, because sometimes when you play the game and you've been away from it, you know that you were an effective player and you contributed, but it's impossible to determine the reach that you've had through those years and how you've affected some people.
6: Yeah.
5: And immediately Morris was reminded of a number of people that, you know, said, oh my gosh, I saw you play. I love the style of play that you had. You know, this was the impact that you had in my life. And even Morris then started to recount the importance of the game getting back to the smaller communities. And his own personal story was when he was 10 years old meeting Gordie Howe, Mr. Hockey, and how that served as his inspiration, and how every night, you know, he would talk to himself and say, well, Gordie Howe did it and I can do it. And one day I'm going to play against Gordie Howe or with Gordie Howe.
6: Yeah.
5: And then eventually that did happen. But it all started in part with Gordie Howe making a community visit when he was a kid and him seeing this legend in person. And I think there's some of that that's going on these weekends.
6: You know, I'm sure when you see these people, like I said, even this one gentleman you said that was probably in his 80s, and the eyes light up. And what is it that's so special about this game that really people just light up when you talk to them about the game of hockey?
5: A couple of things. I mentioned earlier the language of hockey. So, you know, there's a verbal aspect. We talk to each other when we play, but there is something about moving the puck to a teammate. There is something about starting a play and finishing it and getting a sense of completion that in many aspects of our life we don't get. Much of our life is a gray area. You set out for work and may take 10 years to accomplish something, or it may take 10 years for you to look back and say, oh, now I understand what happened on that event. This is why that happened and why it was important. What happens in a hockey game, because it's a game, is that we get an immediate result right away, and we do it as a team. And you cannot win if you're not playing as a team. That's the other thing, and I've heard this so many times, is that one of the great values of the game is that it does teach us how to work together. And job recruiters that I've talked to in the last couple of years have said, well, one of the things I check with right away is, does this person play on a sport team, or have they played on a sport team? And because the quality that you get is something that can't be replicated without being on a sporting team where there's, I suppose in the theater, there's teamwork that happens as well. But there's not many areas in life where you get that. And I suppose if you break down different sports, you get it to different degrees. But no question that in hockey, you're not getting anywhere if you don't understand first the notion of team, and then perhaps even more importantly, what's your role on the team? Yeah. You may end up being on a team where you're the top center who needs to score the goal every game, but you then go to another team and it turns out, well, look, you're kind of a third line support winger, and either you adapt to that role and make the team better, or else it's not going to work for you, or it's not going to work for the team.
6: Yeah. Yeah. You know, there's something so special about this game, I think, that really links Canadians together. But speaking from a personal perspective, Bob, and we'll ask you this one last question before we let you go. And that is, what is it that you absolutely love about the game of hockey?
5: Well, what's come to me, especially in the last couple of years, and it's connected to my Tuesday nights, which have become pretty sacred when I play in this 3-on-3 league, it's the one time in the week where life is reduced to a game, and it's simply for the sake of playing the game. We go out and scoring the goal in that 1 hour becomes the most important thing, and it's everything else in life is forgotten. And, you know, how great is that? What a privilege is it to be able to step on the ice and just say, my most important thing now is about scoring a goal, which really, if you take a step back, does it really make a difference? Well, to everything else, no. But in that moment, that's all that's important. And it becomes that little bubble, that little space where it's really just for me and my teammates. And everything else, the concerns of the world, which are extremely important and important to me, but for that 1 hour is shut off. And there's a creativity and a freedom that you feel when you're playing a game that you, again, rarely get elsewhere. And that's where I think I draw so much energy and so much inspiration from it.
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4: 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If you haven't watched Rogers Hometown Hockey on City TV, it's on 6:30 p.m. Eastern Time. Again, that's on City TV, Rogers Hometown Hockey with Ron McLean. 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
0: And now in Canada West men's hockey action. Saskatchewan Huskies visited the Mac Ewan Griff Inns on Saturday, November 22, 2025, at the Calgary Downtown Community Arena. Bert Hallett opened the scoring, assisted by Roulette at 0-13. Mac Ewan answered back with a goal from Scott, assisted by Chabot and Cabana, at 7:46 on the power play. Saskatchewan would go ahead by 1 with goal by Holt, assisted by Summers and Hayes, at 17:14. Third period would see Saskatchewan go up by 2, with a goal by Bert Hallett at 0:23, into the period on the power play. Mac Ewan would strike back to move within 1 with a goal by Chabot from Sundar and Cabana at 2:12. Saskatchewan would add 2 more with goals from Holt and Stebbings. Kosier had 2 assists, and Roulette would pick up the single apple. Final score 2 Saskatchewan Huskies. Shots on goal Saskatchewan 34, Mac Ewan 31. Power play opportunities Saskatchewan 1-for-4, Mac Ewan 1-for-4. Goalie Saskatchewan, Kui 31 shots 29 saves. Mac Ewan, Onuskill 34 shots 29 saves. Referees Colin Watt, Alex Stabrooks. Linesman Christian Brown, Ryan White. I am Noah Mitchell with Saskatchewan Sports Network. www.sasksports.net. I'm Noah Mitchell reporting for SNN Sports. For more sports stories, scores, and stats, head on over to our website at sasksports.net. The University of Saskatchewan Huskies came into the 60th Vanier Cup with an opportunity to win their first national championship in nearly 3 decades. The game was in their home province, playing in Regina's Mosaic Stadium in front of just under 9,000 fans. This was the same stadium that houses the CFL's Saskatchewan Roughriders, who beat the Montreal Alouettes to win the 112th Grey Cup in Winnipeg just 6 days earlier. It had the makings of something special, a chance to proclaim Saskatchewan's dominance in Canadian football this year and win the national championship, something the team has not done since 1998. Instead, the province of Quebec got its revenge. The Université de Montréal Carabins beat the Huskies 30-16 Saturday afternoon. For the Carabins, it was a statement victory, claiming its second Vanier Cup in 3 years, asserting the football program as one of the strongest in the country. The Huskies, back in the national final for the third time in 5 years, trailed the entire game, starting from a rouge on the kickoff. It was the play of the Carabins' rookie quarterback Pepe Gonzalez dissecting the Huskies, defense that secured his team the victory, especially in the second half of the game. Huskies quarterback Jake Farrell says the loss hurts because the team had fallen short after a challenging season. Farrell had to step up to take on the role of starting quarterback from Anton Amendrud, who was recently diagnosed with lymphoma. Farrell says the team was really wanted to bring home the championship for him. Head coach Scott Flory said his players fought through many challenges on their way to playing on the national stage. Despite Saturday's loss, he said there is a lot for the team to be proud of when reflecting on the season. Huskies running back Riker Frank, who got the team's only touchdown, said the team's bond was its greatest strength. For many on the field Saturday, the game marked the end of their tenures with the university. One of those players is linebacker Seth Hundeby. He said the results don't change what the program has meant to him. Receiver Daniel Weeb, another one of the several outgoing veterans, said standing on the national stage alongside teammates he respected meant everything. I'm Noah Mitchell reporting for SNN Sports. For more sports stories, scores, and stats, head on over to our website at sasksports.net.
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2: Hello there, hockey fans, and welcome back for another episode of the Heart of the Rink Hockey Show. I'm Frank Block. When we kick things off here a couple episodes ago with the second season of the Heart of the Rink Hockey Show, I mentioned that during the off season I had a chance to catch up with not one, but two professional hockey players making their way back to their pro hockey clubs. And last episode, on number 97, we had a chance to catch up with Brett Breitkreutz from Springside, Saskatchewan. He was getting ready to go back to play hockey with his pro hockey club in Germany. And as you can kind of tell by the introduction, a repeat guest from episode number 54. In fact, if you want to listen to that one kind of talks about his journey, his days growing up in Brandon, then on to Melville and his journey through midget AAA to WHL, playing for the Kelowna Rockets, and then to playing with the New Jersey Devils. And this one, we kind of go beyond that. And this was his offseason, what his training is like, his injury when he got sidelined for, well, quite a while, actually. In fact, one of my previous guests, he kind of told me off microphone that this guy, if he would have been able to continue on playing last year, in other words, no injury, he was definitely one of the top prospects for winning the Calder Trophy. I kid you not. And I am just so pleased to have him back. And again, this one we talk about, again, his injury. We talk about his cooking skills. I'll let you listen to that here in just a moment. I'm so pleased to have him back on the Heart of the Rink Hockey Show. Melville Zone number 28 of the New Jersey Devils, Mr. Damon Severson.
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2: So, Dane, we're sitting here at the Horizon Credit Union Center, the rink where you've had a chance to skate a lot this summer. How important has it been for you to stay physically active during the off season?
9: I think it's important, not only for me, but for everybody else going into their next season for hockey. It's good. Pretty fortunate to have ice in your hometown, not having to worry about driving from place to place, looking and making phone calls, looking for ice. So it's pretty handy having it here, driving 5 minutes to the rink every second day, hopping on the ice, and having a good facility like this to work out at for sure is definitely key.
2: Well, you mentioned about working out. I know sometimes you mentioned you come here and go on the running track that the rink has got here. Now, what sort of workout routine do you usually have or do you implement?
9: Just kind of throughout the week, you work out from Monday to Friday, and every day can't be the same, obviously. So, you know, Monday will be a running day, whether it be sprints or running a little bit of stairs or a little bit of long distance, whether it be 300 yards, 300 meters, that sort of thing. And then you also, got to go to the CN gym and work out there and work out a little bit of power and strength and stuff like that throughout your legs and throughout your core and stuff. And then you come back here for Wednesday or Thursday, whatever it may be, work out again for speed training, work out your legs and get some running in and really work towards that. And then Friday or Wednesday, one of those 2 days is a little bit of a lighter day, whether it be speed or power or strength. But and then the other day, other than that, Wednesday or Friday is usually a real hard day and you push yourself in between those running days and just try to get better and stronger in those 2 days.
2: Well, you mentioned about a particular gym that we have the benefit of having here in Melville. Can you explain for some of our listeners that might not know and understand exactly what the CN gym is?
9: Yeah, I guess it's, you know, Melville's a big-time CN rail town, and right beside the railroad tracks is pretty much a small gym in Melville that's a local gym. You know, a lot of people use it every year. I know I see all sorts of different faces in there, which is good, young, old. You know, all sorts of people are coming in to use our facilities, whether they be from Melville or just outside the facility, or just outside the area, I guess. But the facility is great. It's all you really need. You know, you got the treadmills, you got all sorts of weights, you got everything in there that anything could ask to work out for. I mean, it's not going to be your huge facility with a ton of room and stuff like that, but it's all you need to work out and stay in the shape in the summer. So that's I definitely take advantage of that.
2: Well, you mentioned about staying in shape and coming off your injury last year. Maybe you can share that with our listeners. You're wearing shorts and flip-flops in here today. Maybe you can actually show what's going to be hard on audio, I know, but just to kind of describe about your ankle injury from last season.
9: Yeah, I guess, you know, part of the game, being injured, stuff like that, but just normal shift, I guess you would say. You go out there and there was a rush against, and we were playing against Washington, and one of their D-men had jumped into the play and was going down the wall, and Ovechkin had the puck cut to the middle, and I thought he was going to pass. I wasn't sure if he was going to pass or shoot, to be honest, but it looked like he was going to pass, but he is a shooter, so I was trying to protect against that as well, and he did end up taking the shot and blocked it in a bad area, unfortunately, where I had no padding, and fractured my ankle bone. So that was obviously a little devastating, a little tough, especially the first year in the NHL. Been looking forward to that for such a long time, and then you know, just a freak thing like that to happen, where you got no padding. And whereas if that shot would have hit you anywhere that's got padding, it's not an injury at all. It's just kind of one of those ones where just shake it off and go on. But unfortunately, it did hit me in a spot where you know, I was vulnerable, and unfortunately I was out for, you know, over 2 months. So took a while to, you know, a lot of sitting around and a lot of working out when I got back into capability was doing that, and just went from there and progressed with the season.
2: How difficult was that to sit back and think, oh man, I wish I was out there playing for you again, being your first year in the league?
9: Yeah, it was difficult. I mean, you're sitting in the press box. You kind of, you don't want to get used to it, but at the same time, you are getting used to it because you know, you are out for a significant amount of time. And I did learn a lot up there. I learned not only from my teammates, but from other teams coming into town playing against us every night. I didn't travel with the team or anything like that, so I would only watch home games. And when the team was on the road, I would, you know, just work out with our, you know, strength conditioning coach and stuff like that. Just stay in shape, whether it be, you know, just your upper body when early in the injury rehab process. And then once I was able to use my lower body again, just balance and strength and that too. So learned a lot just watching other guys play, especially, you know, the high level defensemen in the league, really key on them and just watch them and see how they play every night and just try to implement that when I got back.
2: Well, speaking about staying in shape and the importance of being able to physically come back from an injury, how important is nutrition in your world?
9: Yeah, it's huge. I think I'm very fortunate just coming home from the summer. I'm not the greatest cook. I'll be the first one to admit that. But I come home and I, you know, I got a great mom and dad at home that you know, love to cook and always have food on the table for me no matter what. So very fortunate to have that. My mom's pretty much the master cook, and dad runs the barbecue most nights. So pretty lucky to have that, like I said, when I come home. And I really look forward to them coming down and visiting me during the year, because I know I'm going to have good meals on the table rather than eating out all the time or trying to cook myself something that I don't know what I'm doing and stuff like that. So nutrition is huge, and you do have to stay healthy, but when you have parents looking out for you, making sure you're, you know, eating properly and you know, keeping you on the right track, then it works out well.
2: So has there been much chocolate cake, that kind of thing, a lot of ice cream, that kind of stuff going on?
9: Mom's one who always usually has desserts around, but I try to stay away from that most nights. I do have a bit of a sweet tooth, so I'm into it a little bit, but at the same time, she always just says you got to make sure you work it off the next day. So I try to do that the best I can, and, you know, get in there as much as possible. But like I said, I try to stay healthy and eat well.
2: Well, you mentioned in kind of our pre-interview chat about other sports. I know you mentioned to our listeners last time we had a chance to visit about other sports you're involved in. Baseball is probably your number one sport outside of hockey, isn't it?
9: Yeah, I'd say so for sure. I was always a big baseball fan and player growing up. It did help, I guess, that I was kind of good at both sports, being hockey and baseball. I wasn't much of a golfer when I was younger, but I've really started to pick that up in the past few years, just going out with me or, you know, a couple friends or me and my dad usually would go out and just, you know, swing the clubs a little bit, go for nine holes here and there, whether it be, you know, just 7 o'clock at night or in the morning or in the afternoon, you know, just kind of any time getting out there is really handy, having a course real close to you, just like the rink here. So, but yeah, baseball and golf, I'd say, are my two biggest sports other than hockey right now that I like to play. I love to watch baseball. I've become a big Toronto Blue Jays fan, especially now that they made their moves here during the season and they're going to try to make a run for it. So, you know, hopefully when I'm back in New Jersey this year, I'm going to get a chance to watch maybe the Yankees and the Blue Jays play in a playoff series. So that's one thing I'm looking forward to if possible. But yeah, definitely other sports are a big part. Gets your mind off hockey a little bit too.
2: Well, you'd like to see them in a championship, Yankees and the Blue Jays. That would be sweet. But speaking of playoffs, I mean, your own team here that you've been playing on here locally, you guys are doing pretty good as well. You're just waiting for your next series, if I'm not mistaken, right?
9: Yeah, actually, I haven't played in a while. The Yorkton Yankees have, I guess I was recruited by them when the team here in Melville unfortunately didn't have enough commitment from the players from previous years and we had to fold. So that was tough. But, you know, Yorkton said, hey, you want to come play a few games with us? And I said, sure, why not? So played a few games and my ball season's come to an end for this year, but play a little slow pitch here and there too, just with your friends and stuff like that. So it's good though. It's good to get out on the ball field and still be able to swing the bat, throw the ball around with the guys and it's have some fun. It's more of a relaxing game, I think, than hockey and I enjoy it a lot.
2: Well, I know you've had a chance to do some skating here at the Melville Arena here too. And do you find yourself when you're in those other environments with other people that aren't professional athletes, do you find yourself a bit guarded and saying, okay, I don't want to go, you make a move into a certain place where it can make you vulnerable to an injury or something like that? Because you know that sometimes guys will be, you know, maybe not intentionally, but maybe get you in a position where it could do you some harm. Do you find yourself, you know, kind of sitting back a little bit in that regard just to make sure? Because, man, that's the last thing the Devils are going to want to hear is you got injured again, right?
9: Yeah, I think definitely, you know, you try not to have it on your mind. During the season, you just play hockey. I think you're not worried about it. You're out there. You're there to win. But in the off season, it's more about conditioning, getting yourself back into shape and getting, you know, getting everything in place to go into the next season. So that is one thing you always be careful of, I guess, during the off season. You don't really think about it a crazy amount, but you are cautious of it, and it is in the back of your head just in case, you know, whether it be, you know, shots just like what I had this year off the ankles or stuff like that, you know, pucks in the face, pucks in the wrong spot or falling into the board, tripping over somebody, just whatever it may be. You do have to be careful and you do have to, you know, have to make sure you are working hard and training hard and keeping yourself in good shape and having good habits in the off season. But, you know, not trying to, you know, push it too hard where you're going towards an injury or you're pulling a muscle or doing whatever it may be. So I think you do push hard in the summer and try to do your best to keep in shape. But, you know, there is always that risk of injury and you always want to stay away from that.
2: I know you mentioned in our last interview, Damon, the likes of Lou, who seems like he really took you under his wing and really saw a lot of potential in you. And obviously, I mean, they kept you with the squad last year when you thought, man, I'm going to give it my best shot, but didn't know if you're going to be sticking around. But at the same time now, there's been some changes, of course, with the Devils organization during the offseason. What do you need to do, I guess, now coming into your second season to maintain your place there on the squad and where you're at right now?
9: I think me, along with every other guy that's you know, that's there, they have to prove themselves again. I think this past year I did that with our coaching staff, with Mr. Lamorello behind the bench for the last part of the season. I proved myself at the start of the year and solidified a spot on the team. But now we have all the changes, I guess, that could have really happened. We got a new general manager, new coaching staff. So I was actually kind of fortunate to go down there and meet all of them in July for a week. So skated with them and kind of got familiarized with them and a little bit of the systems that we're going to use this year. So I did get a little bit of a jump start on some other players that are returning. But there's a lot of guys who do have to prove themselves, whether they were a fourth liner last year, they want to play in the third or second line, or, if you're a first liner, you want to stay on that first line. And same with defense. You want to be a top four defenseman. You got to make sure you prove it again. So just looking forward to doing that. I mean, you're not going to go into your second year thinking it's going to be easy. It's going to be just as hard as the first year. And, looking forward to getting a chance to prove myself again and hopefully, move up in the depth chart with the Devils and just keep going from there and having a strong season and help out a winning team this year.
2: Well, you mentioned to me before about the importance of having confidence in your game and being game ready. What have you done, or what do you do in game day preparation to help make sure your confidence level is where it needs to be and you're confident in your skills so when you go to make a move, you can do it with confidence?
9: Yeah, I think just coming into the rink, you know what you have to do and you know what you can do. Everybody, obviously, a team is put together. Not every guy is going to be a skilled guy. Not every guy is going to be able to make the same move as the next or do the same thing as the other guys. So I think you just got to know what your strengths are and really use them to your advantage, going into the game. The game day, you wake up in the morning and you realize, hey, I'm here for a reason. I was a kid. I grew up and, now I'm playing in the NHL, and there's a reason why I'm playing in the NHL. Whether you're just a rookie, 10 years into your career, or going down towards the end of your career, I think every day's got to be the same on game day. You got to realize what your job is, what you're there for, why you've been there for this long. I guess for me, I've only been there for a short amount of time, but for veteran guys, they've been there for a long time, and just continue on with what they've done in the past and be consistent every night in what you do. And I think that's the biggest thing, is the team and your teammates wants you to bring the same thing every night, be a consistent player and be the player that they know you can be and why they have you on that team for.
2: Well, you mentioned the veterans kind of leading the way. And who are some of the guys that you've really learned from, I guess, with the Devils organization so far?
9: One guy I think I especially learned from this year, I was partnered with him off the start of the year, was my defense partner, Andy Green. He was a cornerstone guy. He was a guy who came up through the Devils organization, undrafted player, all that sort of thing. And to see the career he's solidified himself having now is incredible, to be honest. Obviously, everybody comes from different paths, different teams, organizations, from different places, countries, all that sort of thing. But he's a guy who I got a chance to learn from, American-born guy who has been with the Devils now for a number of years, and I was fortunate enough to get

0: that have you found beneficial?
1: I think just taking care of your body off the ice. It's not a case of when you were younger, you could just, you know, play a hockey game and go for a hamburger after the game and you know, go home to bed. It's a case you got to, you know, after the game, you got to stretch, you got to cool down, you got to make sure your body's going to be ready for the next night of games wherever you're playing. Nutrition is one thing, rehydrating, just making sure your body's in top shape to be able to perform at the highest level for every night. And which he's able to do. You'll very rarely see him have an off night, and that's what I want to be able to do. In the stages of my career that I go through here, is be a very consistent player and make sure I'm on every night.
0: Who are some of the other guys that you've been able to learn, I guess, a bit from as well? Maybe some of the forwards. I know you mentioned me before, Cammy. He's a guy that you've been able to learn a few things from.
1: Yeah, I think Mike Camilleri, Travis Zajac are two of our veteran guys that. You know, I was able to hang around with a little bit during the earlier parts of the season. They were good guys. Trav is, a Western guy here as well. He's from Winnipeg, Manitoba. Mike is from the Toronto area, so he's an Eastern guy. But being able to learn from those two guys, obviously you don't play the same position as them, but, they've been around the league. They know how to treat their bodies and treat you as a person. So. When they show up to the rink, they know it's they know it's their job and what they do for a living, and they want to make sure they're able to do that for a long period of time. And when they leave the rink, then it's time to relax and enjoy the family life and all that stuff. But it's good and good having those veteran players around to learn from.
0: Now, flipping the tables a little bit, again, you being the rookie last year, was there anything that maybe the guys that did to kind of, let's tease the rookie here a little bit, do this or do that? There must have been something that they did to you.
1: Well, absolutely. I think every year, rookies come in every year, and there's always stuff that, they can do to you, whether it be, most of the stuff you hear is they got to fill the water bottles, they got to pick up pucks after practice, stuff like that. So that's just the normal stuff. But there's little pranks that you play along throughout the year, and sometimes it's funny because the rookie does it to a veteran guy, and the veteran thinks it's another veteran. So you can kind of use reverse psychology a little bit on some of those guys. But there is always a little bit of fun. Usually when the team is winning, then you're able to have a little more fun. But when you're losing, it's a little bit tougher. Guys are a little more uptight. But you're having a winning team. It's good to joke around and have some fun like that.
0: So what's maybe some of the things that they did to you, Damon, along the way?
1: There wasn't really too much crazy stuff or stuff that really stood out, I guess. Little stuff like after a game or after practice on the road, they would just trim your foot socks a little bit, like your dress socks, so they would kind of rip a little bit, stuff like that. So little things like that was the main thing that I usually would get, and then it was just kind of repetitive. So they would always just laugh at it and be like, oh, then it would happen again. So then you got to start hiding your socks and stuff like that. But some of it's pretty good. It's not too crazy. I've heard some crazier stories, but I didn't have anything too crazy myself this year, which is a good thing. So,
0: and you didn't do anything too crazy to any of the vets, it sounds like, either.
1: No, I tried to stay away from that. I tried to get a good rep for the veterans this year, and then coming back next year, then get the next rookie coming down the line, I guess, for sure.
0: So rookies beware coming into training camp, that's for sure. How about other stories along the way? I know there's probably a few that you've got in the back of your mind now, Damon, as far as interesting experiences that you've had or interesting stories you picked up along the way in your first year.
1: Yeah, I think there's always stories. I said earlier, I guess, that one story usually leads to another, but there are some good storytellers. I would say I've had a couple good storytellers in this year, especially. Scott Gomez was a good storyteller. Camilleri was a good storyteller. I guess these are just guys who have been around the league longer than others, and they would usually bring out a story, and then the next guy would go on the line, and it was good. So a lot of guys, whether it be stuff they're invested in or stuff that, their family's doing or this person they've met or that person, or the game they went to in the summer, the thing, stuff like that. So, most of the stuff is during the off season because the guys are so tight, and we do a lot of things together during the regular season that we know all the stories about that. But in the off season, usually when you come back for the year, that's when you get most of the stories. So I'm sure that coming back this year, there'll be a lot of stories from this off season coming up, and so I'm looking forward to hearing some of those.

0: And maybe some that you'll have to share as well.
1: Yeah, maybe, I guess. Nothing too crazy in small town Melville, but there is always those few things that stand out in the summer. And you know, whether it be at the lake and someone does something funny or that sort of thing, that's usually where the stories come from. And so I'm sure it'll have some story time when we get back for sure.
0: Looking back at that first year and now this your first off season of playing professionally, what would you say is probably some of your fondest memories looking back in this first year, I guess, of your career?
1: I think just first of all, making the team right at a training camp. I went in there with the mindset that I was going to make the team, and no matter what, I was staying there. And I think that's the mindset that a lot of guys have to have, is that you're going to be on that team and you're not going anywhere else. So that's the mindset I had, and I went in there, and it worked for me this year. That, and along with I was playing really well at the start of the season, I was contributing both offensively and playing solid defense, which the Devils pride themselves on. But I added that extra kick with the offense that comes natural to me, and that is my main strength in my game. So I think, that would be the biggest highlight, is just making the team, and then, you know, scoring your first NHL goal is one thing, getting your first NHL point, that sort of thing, is all that stuff just kind of adds up along the way. And I was fortunate enough to have both the goal and the assist happen in the same game.
0: Sorry, I know we talked about this last time. Now, who was that goal against? Was it Louis?
1: Yeah, it was Roberto Luongo, actually. We were on the power play earlier about 10 minutes earlier in the game, halfway through the first period, and I just made a one-timer pass over to Marek Zidlicky, and he one-timed it, and he scored. So that was my first NHL point and an assist. And then about 10 minutes later, right at the end of the first period, puck just kind of popped out to me in the slot, from the slot actually out to the blue line, and I just kind of got it and took a shot through the traffic, and Luongo couldn't see the puck, and it went by him over his gloves. So it's kind of a weird one, but I won't forget that one, that's for sure.
0: And getting your first NHL goal against Roberto Luongo, that's pretty cool.
1: Yeah, that's definitely special. I think getting a chance to watch him play in Vancouver for all those years that he did. I was in Kelowna for the whole time that he was in Vancouver, and that's the closest team. That's mostly who everybody cheers for out west there. So got a chance to watch him a lot with the Canucks, and getting a chance to score on him is a cool feeling.
0: Now, one of the things I know that was, I think it was rather difficult for you, was after you got that goal, skating back to the bench without smiling. What was that about?
1: Yeah, I think the guys give it to me pretty good about that. I tried to keep a serious face, and most of the time guys, when they score their first goal, it's usually a big smile on their face. They're celebrating a lot. So I tried to do the opposite and try to get the guys on the bench cracked up a little bit, try to crack the coaches up, I guess, a little bit more than anything. And so I went by the bench with more of a serious face and, went for the flyby and came back to the bench. We made a change, and kind of guys started bugging me, tapped me a little bit, then it kind of cracked a smile for them. So no, it was good. It was all just, good fun. It was early in the season. Our team was having a good start, and we were winning. So that's a time when you have some fun, and a very, very enjoyable moment.
0: Awesome. Anything else you want to share with the listeners?
1: You know what? No, I'm honestly just looking forward to this upcoming season. It's been a long off season. I'm used to playing in the playoffs. I actually had a conversation with our new coaching staff when I went there in July for the week, and I said I can't remember a time in my whole hockey career that I didn't play in the playoffs. So, and I figured out that this was the first time that I didn't make the playoffs ever in my hockey career. And I mean, it's pretty tough not to in minor hockey, but even midget AAA, WHL, we always made the playoffs. So my first year in the NHL not to make the playoffs, I like to be in the playoffs. I'm a playoff guy. I love watching it for one thing, but to play in it would be another thing. You got to raise your level, and I love that stuff. So looking forward to that, and hoping to get back in the playoffs this year.
0: Well, I know we asked you last time, but we're going to ask you again. What is it, Damon, that you absolutely love about the game of hockey?
1: Just, being able to have that confidence in yourself to show up to the rink and, being able to be so good at something and being able to be so fortunate to have that ability. And, some kids don't grow up being athletic at all, which is, which sometimes, you feel bad for those type of kids. They are strong in other things, whether it be school or, other sports, I guess it could be, or whatever it may be. They may be geniuses, but they're just not athletic. So to be able to be blessed with an athletic ability is one thing, but then to be able to have your chance to pick your sport that you want to pursue and be so good at it that and you're at the highest level at such a young age is definitely one thing that that I love about hockey is, you know, I pushed myself and pushed myself, and I enjoyed it. I didn't think about things too much when I was younger. I just kept playing and playing, and eventually, once you get a little older, you know, getting into your draft years and stuff like that, you get drafted, then you think about it a little more, and you work your way up to the highest level you can possibly get at, just like any other job. You know, whether you're a school teacher, whether you're a sports anchor, whatever it may be, you know, you want to get to that highest level and be the best of the best in what your profession is, and that's what I'm able to get to. And now that, you know, you want to get to that next level of being the best defenseman in the NHL, and so that's one thing you got to set your goals for. Is, you know, it's just I really enjoy being able to set goals for yourself and achieving them, and it doesn't matter how high they are, as long as you achieve those goals, you can always say you did it. And one thing that you always look forward to is winning that Stanley Cup. So you know, hopefully I got a long career ahead of me, and hopefully get a chance to be able to play for the Stanley Cup in my career. That's one thing that I'm looking forward to, and that's one thing that I think everybody loves about the game of hockey, is being able to win that Stanley Cup. So we'll see what we can do.
0: Well, speaking of Stanley Cup, I got to ask you this now: is, have you had a chance to be with the Stanley Cup or get your picture taken with the Stanley Cup before?
1: I was actually kind of superstitious. Every time the Stanley Cup kind of got brought up, I was just like, you know what? Even when I was younger, I didn't know that I was going to play in the NHL. I always wanted to play in the NHL, but I was always just like, you know what? I'm not going to touch it. I'm not going to have a picture with it. I'm not going to do this. I might have, when I was a little younger, had a picture with it. I can't remember exactly, but I have seen it. I have been around it, but I've never touched it. I've never done something like that. So I hope to be able to do the real thing one day and touch it and be able to lift it over my head. So that's the goal, like I said, and we'll see if we can make that happen.
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0: Well, Damon, thank you ever so much for taking time out of your training schedule to spend it with us. That was really nice to connect this summer. And boy, that would be incredible for you to win the Stanley Cup. That would be just amazing. Damon, along with all of our guests who appear here on the Heart of the Rink Hockey Show, received the audiobook version of the Mitro Prestai story. In fact, now, drum roll, please. I'm not a drummer. I'll leave that to my son. The print version of the book and ebook are now available. You can find them at thehotrink.com or on Amazon as well. And if you'd like to get yourself an autographed copy of the book that's available in paperback and as well as hardcover, send me an email directly to info@thehotrink.com. I'm going to be announcing a special contest here coming up very soon as well. If you want to get your advanced copy of the Mitro Prestai story, it's an absolutely incredible story about a guy who grew up in small town Saskatchewan and made his way to the National Hockey League and won 2 Stanley Cups. In fact, the game in Detroit in 1952, where they swept both Toronto and Montreal, he was in on all 3 goals on a 3-0 shutout for Terry Sawchuk, and he was the first star of the hockey game, and that is where the first octopus was tossed in Detroit. Absolutely, really cool, inspirational story. And if you want to connect with me on Twitter, you can find me at Frank E. Block, or you can join our Facebook fan page at facebook.com/thehotrink. 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Thanks for listening.
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4: Hi, everyone, and welcome to the Heart of the Rink Hockey Show. I'm Frank Block. I am just so excited to have you here. In fact, I'm almost giddy. And no, that's just kind of creepy, Frank. But since this is the very first episode, I think it's a good idea for me to share with you exactly what this show is going to be all about. And it's kind of simple. This show is all about the love of the game of hockey and the great story surrounding the game that you and I love so very, very much. Now, my love for the game of hockey, I think I kind of inherited from my dad. My dad had coached senior hockey for 30 years, and I played the game as a kid, but I loved seeing my dad come alive while he was coaching. He had a passion that I never saw until I saw him coaching, and it was really quite incredible to see. And I loved watching him behind the bench, you know, and I'd go into the dressing room and, you know, we'd visit with the guys after the game. And, you know, sometimes the players that come over to our house, and I really developed a love for great hockey stories. Now, bringing that closer to now, I live in Melville, Saskatchewan, Canada. And just a few years ago, when the Olympic torch was coming through our town because the Olympic Games were being held in Vancouver, BC, I was asked to be the master ceremonies for this torch run. And after the ceremonies were over, a gentleman showed me an Olympic gold medal that his father had won in men's ice hockey in 1952 when the Olympics were held in Oslo, Norway. Now, I knew when I moved here back in 2009. To Melville, that there was a lot of great hockey history in this town. And for me, seeing that Olympic gold medal, that was my aha moment. And I thought, I've got to do something to preserve these hockey stories in audio. So I started digging around, and that led me to a visit with a fellow by the name of Mitro Prestai. And I didn't have a clue who Mitro Prestai was at the time. And I guess he'd coached the Melville Millionaires hockey team back in the 1960s for two seasons. Well, little did I know that he had played in the NHL during the days of the Capone gang and there in Chicago and also with Detroit. In fact, the more I got to know about him, the greater I thought about this hockey history. And well, long story short, it was phenomenal. It took me well off my course of doing the hockey history around here. I shouldn't say off course, I guess, because Mitro wanted me, of all people, to do his biography. And it was really cool listening to his incredible hockey stories. And I thought, you know, to make the book complete, I would really want to talk to his hockey buddies. So without hesitation, Mitro stood up and he brought back his little black book and he gave me all the phone numbers for all his old hockey friends, incredible hockey legends. Ted Lindsay, Red Kelly, Bert Olmsted, Emil Francis, Marty Pavlich, and many more. And through the conversations I was able to have with these, I would call them NHL legends, I quickly realized that Mitro was no average hockey player, and the stories were really, truly incredible. Now, the book is now complete, and if you'd like further details on the book, you can check out the show notes on the website at theheartoftherink.com, or quite simply, thehotrink.com. Or if you know how to spell Mitro Prestai, you can go over to mitroprestai.com, but in case you have trouble spelling his last name, well, anyways, there's a link in the show notes on my website, thehotrink.com. But talking to all these hockey legends was an absolute thrill. And I quickly thought, yeah, I'm sure I'm not the only one that loves listening to these great hockey stories. And I thought, I need to share this with you. So here we are. As you can tell by listening to the intro, we're going to have some incredible guests on the show, including Dick Irvin, Red Kelly, Peter Marr, Emil Francis, and others that you never heard in the intro, like Theron Fleury, and many, many more. And the show is going to be bringing you the greatest hockey stories ever told 5 days a week. And the show is not just going to be about great hockey legends. It's about you, the listener. I want to hear your stories. I want to hear about why you love the game so very much. And I want to hear about your greatest hockey memories. So please send in your stories to info@thehotrink.com. That's info@thehotrink.com. And you don't have to be an NHL legend to get your story featured here on the air. In fact, our first episode today, you might not call him a hockey legend, but, you know, to me, he's very, very special. An inspirational story about a young man who conquered extraordinary odds and how this young man's struggle brought hope to his hockey team. This is a story about Luke Boeckler, a goaltender for a junior A hockey team, and I think you're going to really enjoy the show. And at the end of today's episode, I'll tell you about a special ebook that you can get. You can get it for free if you want, and also a way on how you can make a difference in someone's life. I hope you enjoy the show.
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4: Coming down the home stretch of the 2010 regular season, the Yorkton Terriers of the SJHL were struggling to get the kind of traction they wanted, and the wins, well, they were pretty elusive. Assistant coach Trent Kazan explains the situation and shares what he and head coach Ed Zawatsky did to try and turn things around.
5: You know what, we made about three trades at the trade deadline to add some older guys, you know, some 20-year-olds. So we had, you know, 8 20-year-olds on the team, and probably, you know, it had some ups and downs that year. We had a veteran group of guys, but just for whatever reason, kind of couldn't get on any kind of roll. We would win a game, and then, you know, we struggled to lose some games tight, and probably just... for the group of guys we had, just for whatever reason, weren't able to find that consistency, and you know, kind of were a little bit up and down, you know, through the most part of that year.
4: And it really looked like you guys would be struggling in the playoffs, and the management of the organization made a coaching change.
5: Yeah, that was, you know, when that happened, it came as a big surprise, and it wasn't an easy situation at all. You know, I had to. Treated me very well and was very good to me, and you know, I was very, you know, 26 years old at the time, and had only been you know, just over a year with the organization, so you know, everything happens pretty quickly and changes, and you know, they asked me to be the interim coach for the rest of the year, and you know, even for the first couple games, you know, I didn't have an assistant coach. I was doing everything on my own, and was pretty fortunate to have Danny McKay come in and you know, help me as an assistant coach, and you know, there's only 8 games remaining in the season, and you know, even at that point, we knew that we were, you know, probably going to finish 5th out of 6 teams in our division and play in that Survivor Series. So, you know, I think the 8 games in the regular season, you know, we went 3-5 or something like that. So, didn't exactly, you know, really turn the corner in the regular season. It wasn't until the playoffs that things really started to kind of turn around.
4: So it looked like a very tough ending to the season, and then something incredible happened shortly after you were named as head coach. Well, I guess interim head coach.
5: Yeah, it was, you know, I believe it was on the, you know, late January there on a Monday that, you know, they had they had made the coaching change, and then it was our first game was going to be on a Wednesday against Nippon at home, and actually Luke, during pregame skate, it was, you know, you watched him, and he would take 2 or 3 shots, and then you could see something wasn't right. He would, you know, whether he wasn't seeing the puck, he'd be shaking his head and kind of move out of the way, and he did this for a little bit, and then, you know, he come over to me and said that something, he wasn't feeling right, he was feeling dizzy, and needed to get off the ice and go see about it. And, you know, that wasn't certainly normal for Luke, because, you know, the conversations you had with him during the year was when you reach out to him, because he was so, you know, such a good teammate and very, very quiet and, you know, didn't have any complaints or anything. So you knew something wasn't quite right there.
4: And Luke knew it too.
7: It was just shortly after Christmas that year, and I felt like I was maybe out of shape just from having a few days off at Christmas. So I kept working harder at it kind of thing, but I kept feeling more tired, more fatigued, and I started getting these pounding headaches kind of thing when I'd lay down and I'd sit up. I'd get kind of the head rush going and then get a bad headache afterwards. And finally, after one practice, I didn't know. I had hit my head maybe a month earlier and thought maybe I was having kind of a concussion thing. Hit my head, just sort of got knocked into the post kind of thing. So I went and saw the doctor and got a bunch of scans and stuff done. Didn't see anything wrong. And then finally, I went back the next day again and said, like, it's getting worse kind of thing. And that was, I think, on our trip, just after our trip to Flin Flon. And I was still feeling terrible, but that was the last time I played. And I played actually really well. I was pretty happy about that. And got back to Yorkton and went to saw the doctor again. And he said, go get some blood tests done in the morning. So I went. And about an hour later, my roommate Drew McDermott and I, we were on our way to getting ready to go to practice. And Dr. Symbosis called and said, you need to come into my office immediately kind of thing. So I went to his office and he was telling me, sort of wrote down on a piece of paper a few things he thought it could be, because my blood counts were so low, the white blood cells and everything. And he just sort of wrote a few things down. He wrote something called ALL, which is acute lymphatic leukemia, and he told me that's what he thought it was, but I had no idea what it was at the time. I've only gone to university for 1 year at the time and didn't really learn a whole lot about that stuff, so I just thought nothing of it. Told me I had to go to Regina to get another test done. They'd be waiting and they'd know what to do and everything. So I went there, just drove by myself, called my brother on the way and told him what was going on, and told him he didn't have to bother coming or anything, but he ended up just hopping in the vehicle. He's like, I think I should probably take the day off and come see what's up. So my brother ended up coming and meeting me there, and had the test done. It was a bone marrow biopsy kind of thing, or an aspirate, I guess it's called. And basically they just take a needle and stick it in your hip and just draw out some bone marrow to see what's going on with the cells in there. And then maybe half an hour later, I was sitting in the hospital room and they came in, my brother and the doctor, and sort of broke the news to me that I had leukemia. And it was still, after that, it was just a complete blur.
4: So just 3 days after being named interim head coach, one of his goaltenders, Luke Mechler, is diagnosed with leukemia.
5: Well, I think the biggest thing was how, you know, Luke and the whole Beckler family approached everything and handled everything. Luke never, I'm sure there were a lot of tough moments too, and, times where he needed a lot of support from family and friends, but he approached everything there with such a positive attitude, and there's always, is a very upbeat young man, and has very smart and intelligent too, and it was something where as a team you're working with a group of teenagers, you're growing into young men, and when something like that happens, and we had our struggles throughout the year, I think sometimes when guys it does put things in perspective that things it doesn't matter who you are, and there's some challenging things that are going to come about in your lives, and that was one of the things for Luke and for his teammates, because he's such a well-respected teammate, that guys, even though he had to go to Regina, and be away from the team, obviously, for the treatments and to fight that battle, he, still remained very involved and as much as possible.
4: His teammates went to go see Luke whenever they could.
7: It was just a big blur until, I guess the guy showed up, our team showed up for the Super Bowl, it was, that year. So that was really cool. A whole Terrier hockey team in my hospital room, we were watching the Super Bowl on this tiny, 10-inch screen kind of thing. And then parents ordered pizza and stuff. And so guys were back and forth from the lounge on the hospital wing there. And they're back and forth kind of, because there wasn't enough room for everybody in the small hospital room. But it was really cool then.
8: So how did that feel when you first realized this is what I've got is ALL, and exactly how severe it was? What was that like?
7: I still wasn't entirely sure what it entailed. It was actually AML what I had. acute myeloid leukemia. It's just a small difference, lymphatic and myeloid. So I don't know. I was really confused at the time. Didn't really know what it entailed. I still thought I'd have a chance of playing hockey that year and stuff. And now that I look back at it, there was no chance for any of that. I just was sort of naive to it, I guess, which is almost a good thing too. Because I guess the more you know about some things is almost worse, because you know kind of what you got ahead of you, whereas I was kind of blind to everything and just took it day by day, which actually was pretty helpful too.
8: So quite a traumatic time, and then you realize that you're not going to be going back to play hockey.
7: Yeah, I think I kind of got over it that year, and I was still aiming to get back the next year for my 20-year-old season, but it unfortunately didn't end up happening. But I'm not too mad about that or anything now, but I'm just really happy that it all worked out in the first place. So it was awesome the way the guys kind of rallied and everything throughout the playoffs that year, and even the next year they kind of carried over. They got some confidence playing in the playoffs that year, and going into the next year they just carried it on and they made it to the finals again, which was really cool.
4: It seemed that Luke's situation was a big spark of hope to his teammates.
5: You know, for whatever reason, when we got into the playoffs, you know, we played Melba in the Survivor Series, and honestly, that didn't start out very good for us either. I know, you know, game one, I believe we were up 3-1 with about 5 minutes left in Melba, and, you know, they scored 3 goals to tie it in the last couple minutes, and then win, scoring shorthanded in overtime in game one, and that's the Survivor Series, so it's a best of five, and, you know, that was a pretty heartbreaking way to lose game one when you had a lead like that. And I think that was really probably a turning point for us. I mean, that could have went either way. Our guys could have, you know, folded up and said, well, this is, you know, typical of how our seasons went. But the next night when we played at home, the guys just really dug in. I think you could tell at that moment that there was something, you know, about the group of guys and team. They were, you know, not going to let their season be remembered for, you know, probably underachieving a little bit, and really turned it around in game two, and we were able to win the next 3 games of that series. And, you know, I know guys went to, Luke would text or phone, or guys would take trips to Regina to see him as a team. And, you know, his parents were able to attend some games too, and they were able to put the games online for him to watch as well too. And just those little things, knowing that, you know, your teammate is watching and supporting too. And, you know, it worked both ways. The guys obviously supported Luke as much as they could, you know, from a distance and into Regina.
4: From that first game in Melville, one fan felt inspired to go behind the bleachers where the Yorkton Terriers come onto the ice. The fan noticed that the Terriers had Luke's jersey hanging up, and every player would give it a friendly tap as they made their way onto the ice. The fan was able to capture that moment on video and get it to Luke. In some ways, Luke's teammates were taking inspiration from him. And in another way, Luke was being inspired by them.
7: They hung my jersey in the hallway before they would go out, and they would all tap it on the way out, and I saw the one video, and that was really cool for me to see in the hospital room. And during the playoffs, it was on access. I had the SJHL, and my coach gave me access to the website because they have their whatever video broadcasting. So I was watching all the games from the hospital room, and it was really cool to see the guys see them play so well. And it kind of kept me going, just give me something to look forward to every second day kind of thing, listen to the game. And I was fortunate enough during the finals got to go back to Yorkton for a weekend and out of the hospital, and got to watch them play a couple games against LaRange, and that was really cool. And yeah, the guys were just amazing about it. Just coming back and visiting me whenever they had time between games and everything was pretty awesome.
4: Not only were the Yorkton Terriers able to defeat the Melville Millionaires in that Survivor Series, they went on to defeat the Weyburn Red Wings in 5 games in a best-of-7 series after having lost to them, well, most every time they played against each other during the regular season. The team then went on to face the Kindersley Clippers for the conference championship. Losing to Kindersley after having a chance to defeat the Clippers in Game 6 right in Yorkton, they went back to Kindersley to try and win on the road. The team was able to keep their Cinderella story alive after defeating the Clippers in overtime. The Terriers then went on to face the LaRange Ice Wolves in the league final. The miracle season would come to an end, however, after losing to LaRange in six games. The team's battle was finished, but Luke's, however, was just beginning.
8: So what was probably the toughest time that you've had to deal with, like the lowest low that you felt during the whole experience?
7: Lowest? I guess right from the beginning. And then at one point when the doctor came in and said there wasn't very good chances unless I had a stem cell transplant, and that was pretty low because there's so much uncertainty around finding a donor, the proper donor and everything like that. So that was probably the worst part because he said it was about 10 to 15, I think, percent chance of survival without the transplant, and then there's all the uncertainty around finding your donor. So it was only, I don't know, it was just that was probably the worst part because he didn't know if we'd find the donor and everything, so...
8: So how did you feel? I mean, because I can't imagine that, knowing that, you know, your chances of survival weren't that great.
7: I don't know. It was really, really low, really bummed out kind of thing. And there's not much you can do. It's kind of have a couple choices to sit around and sulk about it or just take it day by day and do what you can each day kind of thing. So that's kind of what I decided to do, not to sit around and sulk for too long because it's not going to help anything. You're still in the situation no matter what. It's kind of how you respond to it.
8: So where did you gain that faith and that courage to be able to continue on as strong as you have?
7: I don't know. I guess I had an incredible support system. Parents, family, friends were always, there was always somebody there in the hospital with me. So there's always someone to talk to and just sort of be around so it's not too lonely or anything like that. And I don't know. I guess everybody around me kind of helped me keep motivated kind of thing. And just the thought of, I don't know, going back and playing sports and just stuff like that, I guess, kept me motivated the whole time. And yeah.
8: Well, what was kind of, I guess, an aha moment for you when you kind of realized that, yeah, I can beat this thing?
7: I don't know if there ever was a moment like that where it was kind of the whole time just keep going. I've said day by day so many times, but it's kind of every day just, I don't know, keep doing what I can. And there's no real moment where it was, aha, I can beat this. I always thought I would kind of thing right from the beginning. Thought it would just be something, you know, take my couple months off and go through the treatments and I'll be good to go. It was never, ever crossed my mind that it would be.
8: There was never any doubt.
7: No, never really any doubt because it never crossed my mind that I don't know, could possibly not survive the whole thing, I guess. Which is, I don't know if that's something and just in my beliefs and everything or what it would be, I guess, but
8: that's very encouraging, you know, Luke, and I'm sure for other people that have gone through the same sort of thing as you, and I'm sure along your journey you've had the opportunity to meet people who have gone through something similar to what you've gone through, eh?
7: Yeah, I was fortunate enough. Mandy Schwartz was one of the people. She, as soon as she found out, she sent me a whole bunch of messages and stuff, and because she had just gone through it the previous year and she was back at Yale, and like, she's Jaden Schwartz and Rylan Schwartz's sister. And so she sent me a whole bunch of messages and stuff and sort of gave me an idea what to expect, and she really helped me out in that aspect. And unfortunately she ended up back in the hospital, so we were in the hospital together in Regina for a while, and unfortunately she couldn't find a donor, which was, I don't know, very sad kind of thing. But so she was very helpful for me, and then I met other people along the way kind of going through the same thing. There's another hockey player, Alan Logue from Prince Albert. I'd played Junior B against him when I played in Saskatoon, and I was just finishing. I'd already finished. I was already back in Saskatoon. Sorry, I was trying to track my dates there, and I was just finishing. I was back at school in Saskatoon, and I had heard about Alan just because a family friend was working in the hospital, and I had heard that he got diagnosed with the same thing I had. So then I immediately got a hold of him, just kind of thinking of how much Mandy helped me. So I was kind of just trying to do the same thing for him. Just, I met with him for lunch and just talked to him quite a bit, what to expect. And I know I kind of just felt like Mandy did that for me, and it was so helpful. And she kind of inspired me to try and do that for everybody else. There was a colleague I had last year. He's still going through his treatments for, I think it's gastrointestinal, colorectal cancer is what it is. And same thing, just kind of going back to how Mandy inspired me kind of thing. And I even have her bracelet that says the same thing. So I decided, I just decided that every time I kind of hear about that, I have some experience I can offer to people. And that's kind of one of my big inspirations around the whole I guess, cancer aspect.
8: Again, not having dealt with that myself from a personal perspective, I can't imagine what that would be like as far as a traumatic experience, because a lot of the procedures are very invasive, right?
7: Yeah, a lot of different things, I guess, because there's so many tests to make sure if you're not feeling well, they have to do so many tests to make sure they know what's going on. They have to treat you for some kind of infection and stuff. As far as the chemotherapy went, I had a catheter line that was hooked up to my chest. I've got a few scars there now. I guess can't see in the audio thing, but so there's that as far as that goes. And then the stem cell transplant was actually very simple. It was much just like receiving a blood transfusion. So they just hooked it up to my catheter and they just sort of just let it flow through kind of over a 40-minute period. So it was actually kind of anticlimactic, but it was an incredibly important day. And I had my family all there, my brother, sister, mom and dad in Calgary, there to support me kind of thing. So, but it was, stuff like that. And then there's always the biopsies. Had to get the bone marrow aspirates again out of my hip every once in a while whenever they needed to see where the leukemia was at and everything, see how well it's responding to treatments. And there's a whole bunch of, a lot of pokes, needles, every day kind of thing, but you kind of get used to it and I guess just go from there.
8: Feeling like a pincushion, I'm sure.
7: Yeah, exactly. Just sort of, I don't know, being poked all the time, but you get used to it and I guess, I don't know, it's kind of part of your life once you get into it for so long. Yeah.
8: You know, as well as having the opportunity to meet with some people and talk with some people who have gone through similar experiences to yourself, Luke, you've also had the opportunity to get inspiration, I think, from a number of other athletes as well, like from the Detroit Red Wings and other people. Could you tell us a bit about that?
7: Yeah, I was actually really fortunate. When we were in Calgary, my uncle, he does some media stuff in Ottawa, and he happened to know Pierre Maguire. So he got in touch with Pierre, who in turn got in touch with Mike Babcock. So we got Mike Babcock's number when the Red Wings were in Calgary, and we ended up talking. My dad ended up talking to him, and he invited us down to the rink for their practice, pregame skate and everything. And so we went down to the rink, and he called us down kind of thing, and we went down. Actually, we met him down underneath the tunnels, and he took us into the dressing room and just sort of introduced me to all the guys and everything. And I was just kind of blown away, because I've been watching these guys on TV my entire life, and these are some of the biggest, like Henrik Zetterberg, Pavel Datsyuk, Nick Lidstrom was still there. Some of the biggest stars in a long time, I guess, so. It was really cool just going around, just introduce myself to a bunch of the guys and getting a few autographs and stuff, and it was really cool. Everyone was so nice about it, and I actually got to do the same thing with the Calgary Flames that year, just not too long after. I think it was about a week later, maybe, I think, and that was really cool as well. And just sort of received just gifts, I guess, from a lot of hockey players. I got one from Gordie Howe, like a signed picture. I can show you a bunch of the stuff if you want. Steve Yzerman, I got a signed picture that said get well and everything and a whole bunch. Steve Yzerman, Gordie Howe, I think John Beliveau was one of them. Just a whole bunch of, yeah. And it was incredible to see just, oh right, and Bobby Hall, sorry. Totally forgot about that. He had been at our sportsman dinner in Yorkton, and he, unfortunately I couldn't go because I was in the hospital, but on his way out he was flying out of Regina, so he came into the hospital and Bobby Hall was just hanging out with me in my hospital room. So that was one of the coolest things too, considering when you look at what these guys have done in the NHL and something that I'm so passionate about and followed my whole life. It was really cool, and he came in and he signed my Terriers jersey and everything, and that was incredibly cool as well.
8: Now, having been inspired by a number of these, what you would call NHL legends and stuff, I have an opportunity to meet with some of these people. You've also had the opportunity to share your message too with other people.
7: Yeah, I've done a few things. I know when I just got out and went back to university for the first time, there's a few people that got in touch with me and asked if I'd come speak at their Terry Fox runs kind of thing. I know I did one in Strasbourg and one in Cupar, is what it was, yeah. And just did some sort of public speaking about it, just basically went up there, told my story, didn't really script anything, and I talked to kids after, and there's a few young hockey players who weren't playing at the highest level, because I grew up and I never played midget AAA or anything like that. I just sort of played midget AA, and I wanted to play football at the same time, so that's why I did that kind of thing. And so I just sort of told the kids that, you know, you just have to work hard and you could end up playing kind of wherever you want. Just work hard and you never know what can happen kind of thing, because they were all concerned if they need to play AAA to go anywhere kind of thing. And so that was really interesting, even inspiring them that way. And just being able to talk to a bunch of kids, tell my story, and you could kind of just see on their faces, they were a little bit almost shocked kind of thing at someone so young could go through something like that. So it was actually, it made me feel good about myself when I could tell my story to other people.
8: That's great to hear. Take us to today. What's Luke Beckler been up to now?
7: Now I'm going to my third year of pharmacy at the University of Saskatchewan. Still not playing any much for competitive hockey, just some rec hockey through the university system kind of thing. And I plan to get back into senior once I'm done. It's just really busy with school, and it'd be tough to balance that as well. Just finished baseball season, played baseball my whole life. We ended up winning our league again. It's the fifth year in a row we've won it in the Yorkton, like the local league around here. Still playing baseball and, yeah, and hockey, I guess, as well. And just really enjoying everything, every moment, every day kind of thing.
8: Now, having gone through this whole experience and still, you know, there's still precautions that you have to take care of things, I'm sure, too. I'm seeing doctors on a regular basis, Luke.
7: Yeah, actually, I've been bumped kind of to every 4 months I have to see the doctor, which is really good. He's been kind of increasing the length of time between visits regularly now, and that's always good because I'm going on 3 years since my stem cell transplant. September 17th it'll be. And that's always a huge day. We call it my second birthday, and we celebrate it with my family. So I guess 5 days before, I'll be turning 23, and then I'll be turning 3 as well 5 days later.
8: Though definitely very special.
7: Yeah.
8: Now, again, having gone so far and accomplished so much over the last few years, how has this experience changed your outlook on life?
7: It really has significantly. I see a lot of people get stressed out over things, over little things, and it's not like one of those thoughts where, oh, things could be worse kind of thing, but it's, I don't know, I just can appreciate a lot of things a lot more, even just being outdoors after being cooped up inside so long. It's just nice to be outside for, just go out and enjoy the day kind of thing, and small things like that as well, and I don't know, I just can enjoy life a lot more. I'd say before maybe I was a little more stressed out about things and, I don't know, didn't see a big picture more than anything. And now I can kind of just look back at things and just enjoy everything day to day.
8: So what does the future hold?
7: Well, be graduating from school, and I'm not sure. I'm not too sure. Hopefully, I want to get into some kind of cancer care, I think, is what I want to do through pharmacy. I know there's the Cancer Center Pharmacy, and hopefully I can get an in somehow there. And that's kind of what I want to get into, but I'm not sure if I'm going to like it or not, being that close to it. So we'll see. It'll be something to do with pharmacy, and I'm really happy that's the profession I'm in right now.
4: I also had the chance to visit with Luke's parents, Brian and Janine.
8: So I remember when you guys got the news about what happened to Luke. You guys had gone on a trip that you guys have been planning on for a long time. When you got that news, what was that like?
9: Crazy. Unbelievable.
10: Just one of those moments where you'll never forget. It was just kind of knocked the wind out of you, and then you right away try to figure out, well, okay, what do we have to do now? You know, where do you go? And so I guess it was, we were just checked the computer about 5 o'clock on the Thursday, and thought, holy cow, we gotta, we made, I guess, telephone contact with the doctor. He told us kind of where we stood, and right away we, you know, ended up talking with the airlines people and trying to make arrangements to get from the Dominican Republic to back home to I guess it would have been Regina at that time. And it was amazing at how many people just went out of their way. Many of them couldn't speak English, and they just made sure that we got home. And there was, like, you remember at the airport, there was people, they wouldn't leave us, like, you know, they were finished their shift and stuff, and they wouldn't leave until they knew for sure that we were on our way. And so it was pretty amazing, a bit of a long layover in Toronto, and I think we were in Regina. We were in Luke's hospital room by 10:30 the next morning. So it was incredible.
8: And of course, going along this journey with Luke and stuff, I'm sure it's had its sad moments too, and trials along the way.
10: Sad moments, yeah. There was, I think, at the start, and you know, more than sadness, I think it was anxiety. You know, just not ever being certain that where things were going, and not knowing, just not knowing the path was probably the most difficult. And you know, the thing I think that was so incredibly impressive was how Luke's brother and sister, they just knew, and they responded so quickly to, you know, and they were at his side even before we could get there. And then, you know, as a family, the strength that was there and the incredible support that we had from the community, and I think by that we mean like the broader community, you know, the sporting community. But boy, it just went, you know, like, some of the reporters, like for the Leader Post, Ian Hamilton, and you know, our local media were just incredible at how they kind of kept abreast of the story. And I think you know, when we look at the whole trip, it was more, or the whole experience, it was more I think just knowing that there was a challenge, and knowing you had to meet it. And you know, Luke was fantastic. I don't think we ever you know, heard him complain about anything. And you know, I think the family was there wasn't complaining. It was more, what do we have to do to, you know, get through today and then tomorrow? And you know, that was what it was like. I don't think there was that you know, feeling sorry for ourselves and that sort of thing. Boy, especially when you know, that whole experience, the people that you meet, they're all in the same or worse circumstances. And so I think that helped put your world in perspective, that, you know, the whole experience.
8: Really helps a person put their priorities straight.
10: I think when you go through that, there's no question that you realize how important family, friends, and community, and actually the role that you can play in that, you know, going forward as well.
8: Oh, being a mom, Janine, and going through that and seeing something like that for one of your own children, that definitely had to have a big impact on you.
9: Stress, but you just do it. You know what? It's in front of you. You deal with it. You can't fall apart. You just deal with it every day, and then you get through it. With everybody's support. Work, community, hospital staff, family, friends, everybody.
8: Made a big difference.
9: Mm-hmm. I think, I don't know how you could do it without all that, with a support group like that. I think it'd be very difficult not to have those supports in place. People are just generally generous, and they come forward and they do whatever they can do to help you. Fundraising, if that's the case, just being there, stopping by and saying hi.
10: Yeah, I think that was one of the most incredible things, is how many people, many you didn't know, just stepped up. And so many of them weren't, you know, there was no need for any attention for themselves. They just were stepping up to help because that's what they did. And I think when it really reaffirms your, you know, your belief in people when that happens. And, you know, there was an uncountable number of prayers said for Luke, and you know, they were like right around the world. People were, you know, letting us know that there was, you know, a prayer group here and a, you know, people there that were heard his story and were thinking about him and praying for him. And that, I guess, that was another one of those things that you didn't expect, and then all of a sudden it's there, and you're so thankful and grateful for it.
8: Now, one experience that you got to have, I guess this would be on the happy side of things as well. Describe for me, what was it like seeing Luke back on the ice again?
10: I don't think it's almost indescribable, to be honest. And yet, you know, for our whole journey, and you know, for the faith that you have in it, like, we were sure he was going to get there. There was sort of no question in your mind, but in reality, of course, there was no certainty there. But you know, when he finally was able to suit up and get back out there, and you know, the way his team embraced him and, you know, kept him as part of that, you know, the everything that they were going through, that made I don't know if we ever communicated it to anyone. We were just so incredibly thankful and just, you know, really proud of him because of that. And there were some steps in that journey that were really, really difficult. And, you know, he took them on, you know, the same way he's taken on just about every other challenge. So we're pretty impressed with that young man.
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4: Wow, a truly remarkable story. Luke has just completed his third year of pharmaceutical studies at the University of Saskatchewan. And thanks to the match for a stem cell donor, it's now been almost 4 years since he got that transplant, and he's doing just great. Luke had mentioned that one of his big inspirations was Mandy Schwartz. She played hockey for the Yale Bulldogs. Mandy unfortunately lost her battle with leukemia in April of 2011. Mandy's legacy, though, lives on through the Mandy Schwartz Foundation, which raises funds to help families who are battling leukemia. Also, Yale hosts an annual Mandy Schwartz Marrow Donor Registration Drive every spring to add potential donors to the Be the Match registry. 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
4: Hi, everyone, and welcome to the Heart of the Rink Hockey Show, the home of the greatest hockey stories ever told. We've got a lineup of some absolutely incredible guests that's going to be coming to you 5 days a week. And today's guest, well, he definitely fits the bill of being an incredible guest. He was a major contributor to my biography on Mitro Prestai. In fact, he even wrote the foreword for the book. During the last, I'd say,

0: Now, if I'm not mistaken, Red, you actually grew up on a farm there in Ontario.
1: That's right, and, about a 100-acre farm, and the Kellys have had it since the mid-1800s.
0: Oh, you're kidding.
1: No, we've had it, we still have it. Still have it today, my brother and I. It's up in Simcoe, Ontario, and on the shore of Lake Erie, and it's where we grew up playing hockey. We didn't have our official ice, so you played out in the Cedar Swamp and the Silver Lake and Howes Pond, and anywhere we could get ice, we frozen ice. Never had artificial ice, just natural ice, and we'd play there all day long.
0: So that's kind of where you got your early start playing hockey, I guess, or your love of the game of hockey.
1: That's right. My father was a great hockey player. He went to St. Mike's ahead of me, but at that time hockey was just getting underway, and his father was a crown attorney up in Simcoe, and he sent my dad to St. Mike's to be a lawyer, so he didn't want him playing hockey. So he wouldn't give him the permission to play hockey, although he had made the team. And but then my dad took over eventually from my great-grandfather on the farm and didn't become a lawyer. And he was a farmer all his life and played. He didn't play for Simcoe. We were halfway between Simcoe and Port Dover, and 3 miles from Port Dover and 5 from Simcoe. And they vied to get my dad to play for him, so the inducement to play for Port Dover was they gave him a brand new one-horse cutter. So he was able to get down in the snowstorms. He was able to get down to Port Dover with the horse and the sleigh.
0: Boy, a lot different than how people are commuting nowadays to the rink, isn't it?
1: Well, that's right. And he told me, he gave me, I used to carry his bag and everything when he went to play, and he played for Port Dover. They had a cross-country trolley. They were getting ready for the playoffs, playing a team, I think it was up around Paris, and they'd get there by the cross-country trolley, and my dad was coming through with a load of logs, I guess, with a sleigh when the people were ready to, the team, when people were ready to go, and they wouldn't go without my dad. He had to get the sleigh and the, back to the farm and then hook up the one horse cutter and get back down to the railway track down in Port Dover, and they waited 2 hours for him.
0: Oh, you're kidding.
1: Yeah, that's what they thought of him as a player. So he gave me some advice. He told me one of the things was that in a penalty shot, and you see a lot of penalty shots today, when you go in on the goaltender, look him in the eye. Don't look down. Look him in the eye. And shoot where he isn't. So as long as you're accurate in your shooting, you looked him in the eye, you gave him no warning when you were going to shoot. So that was one thing that I never forgot. I always remember that one.
0: So your dad, it sounds like, was a big influence on your hockey career.
1: Oh yeah, a tremendous one. He was called Pete Kelly, and they'd had his picture on the wall and on the dressing room door. He didn't have much hair. He'd lost his hair, and he only had a few sprigs on top there, and they'd draw his picture. So anyway, wherever we went, they all knew Pete Kelly, yeah. And the fact the barber told me when I got my haircut at the barbershop board over that I couldn't skate, that my dad could skate faster backwards than I could go forwards. That's what they thought of him, yeah.
0: Wow. So you went on to play for St. Michael's as well.
1: Yes. My grandfather went there, and my... in fact, the first head of the Brazilian order in this part of the world was grew up on the farm next to ours, and was a boy who was the best friend of my grandfather. They used to walk 5-6 miles to school up to Simcoe, and my grandfather became a crown attorney and

0: Father Forrester became head of the Brazilian order in this part of the world, because it was a French order, you know, and the headquarters was in France, but things got, you know, they thought they needed closer governance and everything over, because it was over here in this part of the world. He drowned, and, you know, that's the way it was.
1: Wow, isn't that something, eh?
0: Yeah.
1: But getting back to that St. Michael's team, you guys had quite the hockey teams back in those days in the 40s.
0: Certainly did. My dad sent me there because I couldn't get the bird scout. We were working on the farm. The bird scouts thought that I would be a good candidate for the Maple Leafs, that we were training in St. Catharines, Ontario, but he thought he could get me there, but he couldn't, and this was now into October. We were working on the farm, and so my dad decided at the last minute to send me to St. Mike's, because he had he'd been there, and my grandfather had been there, and he took me down. I was about a month and a half late starting, but they got me in, and I tried out for the A's, and I was cut in the first practice. I tried out for the B's, I was cut in the first practice. I tried out for the midget, I was cut in the first practice. And so I was just out in the backyard playing in the open air pond after school hours, and Father Flanagan was the coach of the midgets, who also taught me mathematics, and his assistant was skating out on the rink playing with us, with a group of the kids in the backyard, and he took me back to Father, talked to Father Flanagan. He said, I think you should take another look at this kid, and so they brought me back, and I made it on the third line, and we won the championship that year. We won the midget championship. Then we moved up to B's the next year. We won the B championship. Then we moved up into the A's, and we lost out in the Memorial Cup to Winnipeg Monarchs in seven games at the Gardens. And then the next year we played Moose Jaw the four games out west, and that's where we won it four straight.
1: Now that series in particular, 1947, Red, that had some interesting moments in it, didn't it?
0: Yeah, sure it is. Sure it is, yeah. It was, we won the first game pretty easily in Winnipeg, and it was by a big score, 12-0 and a 12-1, something like that. And the next game was in Moose Jaw, and that's where I first met Marvelous Mikro, Captain Marvel. I didn't meet him except on the ice, of course, but I saw his statue in the window there. Captain Marvel, like what they call Marvelous Mitro, the statue of Captain Marvel with Mitro's head in it and the cape out the back. It sort of stopped you cold when you were walking by the window. And we won that game, I think, 6-0 or something, and the people in the town wouldn't even wait on us in the restaurants anymore.
1: Oh, you're kidding.
0: Oh, yeah. We had to go to the hotel. They wouldn't serve you in the restaurants. They weren't very happy with us. We went to Regina for the next game, and we won it 4-2. And that's the game that they had this riot. Well, they didn't have the riot. They threw bottles and everything near the end of the game, and they didn't have enough police protection, and so they had to cancel the game, and we won. There's only a few minutes left in the game, I guess, and they awarded us the game because we were ahead 4-2. Then we played the last game in Regina, and the score was 2-1. We won it 2-1, but it was nip and tuck. Yeah. Each game, Moose Jaw got stronger.
1: Now, in an earlier conversation, you told me, Red, that in that hockey game, you took probably the hardest body check you've ever had in all your playing days.
0: That's true. It's true. Near the end of the game, the score was tied 2-1, and so, you know, you couldn't take any chances, and the puck was shot out along the boards, and I was busted out there to get it, and there was only one man coming from the other way, and I thought I'd just poke the puck around him and dodge around him, and unfortunately for me, and fortunately for them, he didn't play the puck. He just played me, and he nailed me really well. And I went down, and you never like to show anyone from the other side that it hurt you at all. But so you got up, and I staggered. I got to the bench and recovered on the bench finally, but that check stayed with me all summer because he hit me right in the middle of the chest there. And when I tried to hook up a horse to the elevator and tried to pull one trace back because the horse was maybe a little too far away from it, it would just pull me right in the middle of the chest. And so it took me all summer to get over that.
1: You felt that one pretty good.
0: Yeah, I did. I found out the first one that hit me was weighed about 245, and he had to have his gloves. He couldn't buy gloves. He had to have them tailor made because his hands were so big, and that he was not fat at all. He didn't have an ounce of fat on him. He was all muscle. So then I understood a little more when he hit me. He really caught me.
1: Yeah. Well, that next year, that's when you made your leap to the NHL, and you went to Detroit and played a number of years with the Red Wings. So tell us some of your most memorable moments that you recall from playing with the Red Wings.
0: Well, it started, first of all, at training camp. It was the first training camp I'd ever gone to at Waterloo, and we only could practice once a day. It was a brand new arena, and they couldn't keep the ice. It was warm. And so you get one practice in the morning, and then we'd be off by noon. And we wouldn't practice till the next day. So Waterloo wasn't far from my home, and so I'd go home after the practice and work out and help my dad bring in the crops. And we had a gang there, and so I used to head the gang in the field. So the next day I'd go back and work out in the morning, and then go back in the afternoon and work out on the farm. But the word I got was that I was going to be going down to Omaha or Indianapolis, their farm team. And so that's what I was sort of thought I'd do. The first, they put me in practice on the wing with Billy Taylor, who was quite a player in his day. But he eventually got suspended from the Hockey League, if you remember, for betting on the game.
1: That's right, yeah.
0: And but he could really handle a puck. He'd throw me he'd go down, we'd rip down on the defense, and he'd carry the puck down, and then he'd make one pass to me like, there on my stick, and I should have been right around that defenseman. I should have been right in it. But I was trying so hard, and I had a whole grip on that stick, and the puck would hit my stick and bounce off, I'd lose control of it a little bit. So I'd miss a great opportunity, and he'd say a few cuss words at me. Anyway, it ended up, I thought I was going until the very last day to Omaha, Indianapolis, and the very last day they told me that I was coming to Detroit as the fifth defenseman. They had four defensemen, Quackenbush, these were all-star defensemen, Blackjack Stewart and Leo Reese and Crash McKay, and I was the fifth defenseman. And so you did play a little bit, in the game, but never at a crucial time, never at the end of the game. You didn't have to wait to get called off because you knew if there was a whistle and it was down in the last minute and a half, they'd be sending out the All-Stars. So that's the way it went until about Christmas time, and Crash McKeag went over into the corner, and somehow his foot caught in a crack or something in the ice, and he went down, he broke his leg. And he was a crasher, that's why I call him Crash McKeag, and he was a hitter. But anyway, now I've become the fourth defenseman, and they bring up Lee Foglin, and as the fifth one. So now I get played in all the tough spots, and they find out that I'm able to do it. I'm able to handle the pressure and the playing and everything, and so when Crash McKeag's leg gets better, they trade him to Chicago. And I'm now, you know, the regular fourth defenseman. And the first game we played in Chicago against him, he nailed me.
1: Oh, crash into you.
0: Somewhat similar to the one in Moose Jaw, but not quite as bad. But certainly got the wind and everything else knocked out of me. And I had not expected him. I certainly should have, I guess. He thought, you know, I'd taken his job in Detroit, I guess. So anyway, that's the way it went. We had been for 12 and a half years I played in Detroit, mostly on defense. Occasionally they'd use some scoring touch up front or something, and Sid Abel got hurt, and so they put me center between Howe and Lindsay in the game and in the playoffs. And so whenever that happened, once occasionally they'd move me up to the forward line because they'd lose some scoring up there. But that's in my third year, we came second the first year. The next year we came first, and we came first seven straight years. And we won the Stanley Cup in my third year. These were all, playing in the National Hockey League was a great thrill. I mean, that was what you grew up with, Foster Hewitt, and listening on the radio, and, you know, dreaming that you would one day make it there. And you make it to play in that first NHL game. I'll never forget it. And when we won the Stanley Cup, winning the league championship was great. Winning the Stanley Cup the first year was, not the first year, the third year. It was fantastic. That year, Hal got hurt in the first game against Toronto. He was on the operating table till 4:30 in the morning. They had to put he had internal bleeding in the head, and they had to drain it. And so they didn't know whether he'd ever play hockey again or not. And so he missed it. He was gone for that year, for that playoff series. So we ended up beating Toronto in seven games and in overtime. I think it was 1-0. And then we went on to, that was our first Stanley Cup. And, of course, no one thought we were going to win it because Howe was hurt and wasn't playing. But the team was a pretty solid team. And we won it. And then we went on to win eventually four more there in Detroit. And we had some upsets. Boston upset us in one playoff series there. Mills met Dumart. They formed a line. They checked the Howe, the Lindsay, Abel line to a standstill, and they beat us. They beat us anyway, knocked us off, and then we went on and won again. We knocked Montreal off. I know it's eight Stanley Cups that Montreal never got. you know, they had some pretty powerful teams down there in Montreal.
1: Yeah.
0: And they were powerful because they had a league agreement with the league that they would get the first two top French picks in Quebec. If they were French, then if Beliveau and Lafleur came along the same year, they'd get them both.
1: Yeah, yeah.
0: No other team had that. We never had two first picks of the Irish in Toronto or the English or whatever. But, you know, you just got, so they had that. That made them stronger, Montreal. That gave them that little extra. So that you knew that when you played Montreal, you were going to have a real game, no question. And we had some great matches with them with the Rocket Richards. We were played in the riot down there when he got suspended for hitting the referee in Boston and hitting Lake over his back a couple times with his stick. Broke a couple sticks in. So they suspended them, and then they rioted, and we were trying for our seventh straight in Montreal. We had to play. couldn't lose that game. We played the next game back in Detroit on Sunday night against Montreal, and we had to win both those games if we were going to win our seventh straight league championship. And we were ahead 4-0, 4-1 at the end of the first period in Montreal when they rioted and they threw the tear gas, and they had to clear the building, and so they had to forfeit the game to us.
1: Oh, wow.
0: We had one, and because they couldn't clear the building of fumes and everything. They set fire to newsstands all along St. Catherine Street there, and they overturned police cruisers, you know, and they threw things through the streetcar windows, and the thought on our team was that the French are excitable people, and if they had a leader, they'd hang a guy before they realized what the devil they were doing. So we were fortunate that they held a train for us on the outskirts of Montreal, and our bus, we went single file into our bus, and then the bus normally went up the side of the Forum and across the front on St. Catherine Street, but you couldn't. It was just a mass of people up there, so we had to go the opposite way, away from the building and up the back way to where they were holding the train for us.
1: Oh, wow.
0: So anyway, we got back to Detroit, and Ted Lindsay, who had been suspended for 3 games because he and Ezernicki had a fight, and they used their sticks and everything, and they'd cut each other. And anyway, he'd been suspended for 3 games, and he came back for the last game in Detroit, and he ended up scoring. We won 6-0, and he ended up scoring 4 goals. So that's kind of things I remember. I came to Toronto. They traded me to New York after 12 and a half years, and I played in every position that they wanted me to play at any time. I thought it cost me an all-star 1 year. They cost me a first all-star. They put me on second because they weren't sure whether to vote for me playing forward or defense. So anyway, you didn't worry about that because you played for the team. And when they traded me, I'd broken my ankle in a practice. I got hit with a puck, somebody shot it, and they hit it on the side of my foot, the outside of it, just on the ankle there, and broke it, and they put it in the cast. And we were struggling a little bit that year, and the team went on the road and lost 3 games in a row, and so they asked me if I could remove the cast, had it up over my knee, and tape it up and come back, you know, and try and play. So I said I'd try it. And of course, your ankle was stiff. I couldn't bend it.
1: No.
0: My left ankle. And so I'm playing defense. And, you know, the first game is in Chicago there. And, you know, here's Bobby Hall coming down that side. you know, he's a powerful skater and with a lot of speed. And so I'd have to move laterally closer to the boards so that he would try to go on the inside of me, because nobody knew that I was playing with this thing, you see, because it happened in practice, and they didn't want to announce it to anybody because they didn't want anybody taking a shot with their stick, you know, at your ankle to put you out of the game.
1: Yeah.
0: And but I could turn to the right, all right. But I played the rest of the year that way, and we'd. The only year in the 20 years I played, we didn't make the playoffs, and we didn't make it in the last 2 games of the year, which were both held in Detroit. So that happened.
1: Yeah.
0: And so now they trade me to New York for Gadsby and Shaq, and Billy McNeil was in the deal, too. So he was from Western Canada then. And when they told me after the game, it was to New York, and it was in February, I believe, and the New York was already eliminated from the playoffs. And I thought that they traded me because they were saying that I had a bad year the year before, and then that's why we didn't make the playoffs. And this was in the news, the papers all the time, and so And I knew how Detroit Adams and Jack Adams had control of the papers, basically, there. he'd tell him whatever he wanted to tell him. And so I just decided that's it. I thought about it all night, and I called up Russ Patrick, and I told him, well, the Rangers, they said I had to report there at 8:30 in the morning. And I also just been married 6 months before. We'd eloped with my wife, now my wife. And I called Buzz and I told him that I was not reporting. I was retiring, and it had nothing to do with the Rangers. But I thought about it all night, and I was retiring. So, of course, the trade fell through. The guys that were traded had to go back to New York, and Detroit lost a player, or lost two players, actually, because Billy McNeil did the same thing.
1: Really?
0: And I called Renew Tool Company to see if I could start work, like, the next day, because I had a bride to look after now.
1: Yeah.
0: And so I started to work, and it was about a week to 10 days there, and working, and it was tough, you know. You're in that hockey, you know, and then boom, all of a sudden you're out of it after so many years. I got a call from King Clancy in Boston, and they asked me if they thought that I'd... I guess he called my wife first. I was out making calls, and he wanted to know if he thought I'd be interested in coming to Toronto, because my farm was near Toronto, and, you know, I played hockey here as a junior at St. Mike's, and so that's what happened. I ended up calling him, and I went in disguise to Toronto, out of Windsor, with a different name, and I had a hat, Homburg, and a bomber suit, and in disguise, and I got to Toronto because the photographers were all at my house outside my door in Detroit, you know, taking pictures because I'd retired instead of going in the trade. And this was a way to avoid all that. And I ended up eventually coming to Toronto, and we won four more Stanley Cups in Toronto, and seven and a half years. And when I retired from Toronto after 20 years, and we won the Stanley Cup in 67, Mr. Smythe offered me a four-year contract to stay and play here. But I said, what happens, you know, a year down the road if I can't cut it, if my legs still, you know, can't set? He said, well, that's all right. We'll give you a four-year contract, and you can take tickets or something, you know, in the building. I said, oh, no. I said, I didn't want that. I said, so I went to coach for Jack Kent Cook out in Los Angeles. It was the first year of expansion. And so then that was another, you know, experience of coaching out there for 2 years. We tied for first place. They expected us to end in last place, and that we tied with Philadelphia for first, but they'd beaten us during the year more than we'd beat them, so they ended up in first place. And the next year we ended up in fourth place. We made the playoffs, ended up in fourth place, but that my wife hated Los Angeles and didn't like it. I was just going to have a nervous breakdown, so I had to tell them at Christmas time that I wouldn't. I had a 2-year contract, and then I would leave at the end of that year. And
1: yeah.
0: So they announced it like they fired me, and which wasn't the truth at all, but I didn't really care. I just, we were so happy to leave Los Angeles that we never looked back. We drove for almost an hour going the wrong way. We went up towards San Francisco instead of coming back east. But before we realized we were going the wrong way, we were so happy to get out of there. But and we were robbed in our home there, and The Manson murders were about a half a mile from where we lived up there in Mulholland Drive, and they stole my wife's jewelry and everything, and I lived in Joey Brown's house. The comedian, they built it for Joey Brown, but he didn't get along with the builder or something, and it was a beautiful house there. Janet Blair, the movie actress, knocked on our door the first day we got in there, and she was a neighbor at the end. There were five homes on the cul-de-sac, and she was in her riding breeches, and she brought us a snake kit for rattlers for the kids.
1: Oh my gosh.
0: Telling us, you know, they had to wear boots out in the yard to be careful. The rattlers were getting bit. And anyway, it was Janet Blair. I can hardly believe, you know, Janet Blair, holy man, the movie actress. And she lived at the end of the street, just one of the five houses. So anyway, we had some great experiences.
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1: Hey there, hockey fans. We will have a double dose of Red Kellys. 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And don't miss a single episode of the Heart of the Rink Hockey Show by subscribing on iTunes. 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
3: And now in Canada West men's hockey action. Saskatchewan Huskies visited the Mac Ewan Griff Inns on Saturday, November 22, 2025, at the Calgary Downtown Community Arena. Bert Hallett opened the scoring, assisted by Roulette at 0-13. Mac Ewan answered back with a goal from Scott, assisted by Chabot and Cabana, at 7:46 on the power play. Saskatchewan would go ahead by 1 with goal by Holt, assisted by Summers and Hayes, at 17:14. Third period would see Saskatchewan go up by 2, with a goal by Bert Hallett at 0:23, into the period on the power play. Mac Ewan would strike back to move within 1 with a goal by Chabot from Sundar and Cabana at 2:12. Saskatchewan would add 2 more with goals from Holt and Stebbings. Kosier had 2 assists, and Roulette would pick up the single apple. Final score 2 Saskatchewan Huskies. Shots on goal Saskatchewan 34, Mac Ewan 31. Power play opportunities Saskatchewan 1-for-4, Mac Ewan 1-for-4. Goalie Saskatchewan, Kui 31 shots 29 saves. Mac Ewan, Onuskill 34 shots 29 saves. Referees Colin Watt, Alex Stabrooks. Linesman Christian Brown, Ryan White. I am Noah Mitchell with Saskatchewan Sports Network, www.sasksports.net. I'm Noah Mitchell reporting for SNN Sports. 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The University of Saskatchewan Huskies came into the 60th Vanier Cup with an opportunity to win their first national championship in nearly 3 decades. The game was in their home province, playing in Regina's Mosaic Stadium in front of just under 9,000 fans. This was the same stadium that houses the CFL's Saskatchewan Roughriders, who beat the Montreal Alouettes to win the 112th Grey Cup in Winnipeg just 6 days earlier. It had the makings of something special, a chance to proclaim Saskatchewan's dominance in Canadian football this year and win the national championship, something the team has not done since 1998. Instead, the province of Quebec got its revenge. The Université de Montréal Carabins beat the Huskies 30-16 Saturday afternoon. For the Carabins, it was a statement victory, claiming its second Vanier Cup in 3 years, asserting the football program as one of the strongest in the country. The Huskies, back in the national final for the third time in 5 years, trailed the entire game, starting from a rouge on the kickoff. It was the play of the Carabins' rookie quarterback Pepe Gonzalez, dissecting the Huskies' defense that secured his team the victory, especially in the second half of the game. Huskies quarterback Jake Farrell says the loss hurts because the team had fallen short after a challenging season. Farrell had to step up to take on the role of starting quarterback from Anton Amendrud, who was recently diagnosed with lymphoma. Farrell says the team was really wanted to bring home the championship for him. Head coach Scott Flory said his players fought through many challenges on their way to playing on the national stage. Despite Saturday's loss, he said there is a lot for the team to be proud of when reflecting on the season. Huskies running back Riker Frank, who got the team's only touchdown, said the team's bond was its greatest strength. For many on the field Saturday, the game marked the end of their tenures with the university. One of those players is linebacker Seth Hundeby. He said the results don't change what the program has meant to him. Receiver Daniel Weeb, another one of the several outgoing veterans, said standing on the national stage alongside teammates he respected meant everything. I'm Noah Mitchell reporting for SNN Sports. For more sports stories, scores, and stats, head on over to our website at sasksports.net.
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1: BuzzRocks.ca. And now in Canada West men's hockey action. Saskatchewan Huskies visited the Mac Ewan Griff Inns on Saturday, November 22, 2025, at the Calgary Downtown Community Arena. Bert Hullett opened the scoring assisted by Roulette at 0-13. Mac Ewan answered back with a goal from Scott assisted by Chabot and Cabana at 7:46 on the power play. Saskatchewan would go ahead by 1 with goal by Holt assisted by Summers and Hayes at 17:14. Third period would see Saskatchewan go up by 2 with a goal by Bert Hullett at 0:23 into the period on the power play. Mac Ewan would strike back to move within 1 with a goal by Chabot from Sundar and Cabana at 2:12. Saskatchewan would add 2 more with goals from Holt and Stebbings. Kosier had 2 assists, and Roulette would pick up the single apple. Final score 2 Saskatchewan Huskies. Shots on goal Saskatchewan 34, Mac Ewan 31. Power play opportunities Saskatchewan 1-for-4, Mac Ewan 1-for-4. Goalie Saskatchewan, Kui 31 shots 29 saves. Mac Ewan, Onuskill 34 shots 29 saves. Referees Colin Watt, Alex Estabrooks. Linesman Christian Brown, Ryan White. I am Noah Mitchell with Saskatchewan Sports Network, www.sasksports.net. I'm Noah Mitchell reporting for SNN Sports. 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The University of Saskatchewan Huskies came into the 60th Vanier Cup with an opportunity to win their first national championship in nearly 3 decades. The game was in their home province, playing in Regina's Mosaic Stadium in front of just under 9,000 fans. This was the same stadium that houses the CFL's Saskatchewan Roughriders, who beat the Montreal Alouettes to win the 112th Grey Cup in Winnipeg just 6 days earlier. It had the makings of something special, a chance to proclaim Saskatchewan's dominance in Canadian football this year and win the national championship, something the team has not done since 1998. Instead, the province of Quebec got its revenge. The Université de Montréal Carabins beat the Huskies 30-16 Saturday afternoon. For the Carabins, it was a statement victory, claiming its second Vanier Cup in 3 years, asserting the football program as one of the strongest in the country. The Huskies, back in the national final for the 3rd time in 5 years, trailed the entire game, starting from a rouge on the kickoff. It was the play of the Carabins' rookie quarterback Pepe Gonzalez dissecting the Huskies' defense that secured his team the victory, especially in the second half of the game. Huskies quarterback Jake Farrell says the loss hurts because the team had fallen short after a challenging season. Farrell had to step up to take on the role of starting quarterback from Anton Amendrud, who was recently diagnosed with lymphoma. Farrell says the team was really wanted to bring home the championship for him. Head coach Scott Flory said his players fought through many challenges on their way to playing on the national stage. Despite Saturday's loss, he said there is a lot for the team to be proud of when reflecting on the season. Huskies running back Riker Frank, who got the team's only touchdown, said the team's bond was its greatest strength. For many on the field Saturday, the game marked the end of their tenures with the university. One of those players is linebacker Seth Hundeby. He said the results don't change what the program has meant to him. Receiver Daniel Weeb, another one of the several outgoing veterans, said standing on the national stage alongside teammates he respected meant everything. I'm Noah Mitchell reporting for SNN Sports. For more sports stories, scores, and stats, head on over to our website at sasksports.net.
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1: Hi there, hockey fans, and welcome to the Heart of the Rink Hockey Show. I'm Frank Block. Today's episode is part 2 in our interview with NHL legend Red Kelly. 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
8: Well, we had the battle with the Gophers there, too, you know. The Gophers, they dug holes in the lawn. And not only that, we had a kitchen with a big window, a dinette there, like in the kitchen, looking out on the veranda. We're up in the hills, like in the mountains there, and the I had rose bushes out in front, and on the hill there, and on the porch was this big flower box with these big flowers standing up. And I'm reading the paper facing that window, and something made me pull the paper down a little and look above the paper, and I saw the dang flower wagging back and forth, and all of a sudden, when I went, zoop, it was gone.
1: What?
8: And the dang Gophers were...
1: Oh, taking the flowers!
8: Oh, yeah. And they were digging holes in the lawn, and I thought, boy, I'm going to get rid of them. This is just before I went to training camp, but I'm going to get rid of them. So I got a hole. I got a trap first. I put it there. Well, they took the trap and all, got away with it. And so I couldn't catch them with the trap, so I said, I'll get the sons of a gun. So I turned the tap on in the hose, and I put the water down there. And it kept running and kept running, and I kept waiting for something to happen. The thing that happened was the Gould family lived down below us. And they hollered, we're flooding them out.
1: Oh, you're kidding.
8: Yeah, the Gopher holes, I guess, went all the way down there. The Gould were the railway people, like, you know.
1: Oh, my gosh.
8: Yeah, so anyway, that, and then I had to go to training camp. And Anders said, after I left, the Gophers disappeared.
1: Oh, you're kidding. She figured they must have went with
8: you. Battle with me.
1: Yeah.
8: Anyway, we had lots of fun.
1: Yeah.
8: And the Chamberlain lived just above us at the top of the mountain there. And we had the mudslides. The family had to leave the house. And they had, I don't know, 5 puppies or something. And they had to take the puppies and everything and went down to the family in the valley, and a friend of the family there, and they stayed there. I was on the road at the time.
1: Okay.
8: I come back, and they had the road barred off, and I couldn't get in there. And I didn't know my family had been evacuated, but they were. And the mudslides came down, and it was on an L-shaped lot, and it came down on a shaped, it was a ranch style house, and on the long part of the L, and the short part of the L is where the mudslide came down, and it just covered up the lawn, didn't hit the house.
4: Oh boy, that was lucky.
8: Yep. Yeah. It was just before I had told him that I got a 2-year contract, and I told him that, you know, I was leaving because my wife didn't like it there.
4: Yeah.
8: At least I didn't say that. I just said we were leaving. I wasn't going to renew the contract, and so anyway, we thought, holy man, we'll never sell this house. That mudslide come down, and there's a big hole there, like, you know, from the mountain. The two professors from UCLA bought it, right?
4: Was that right?
8: Never even put up a sales sign.
4: Well, you're kidding.
8: Yeah, my wife had noticed the real estate person, lady in the neighborhood who had a lot of signs and everything. She called her, and they'd come up and bought it.
4: Isn't that something?
8: Yeah. And Sharon Tate was murdered about a half a mile from there.
4: Well, you're kidding.
8: Yeah, and when we got held up there, my wife had taken the kids down to the mud flats for the Los Angeles mud flats there, so that they could on an off day at around noon, and that's when we were held up. And she said, "Oh, if I'd only been here." And the policeman said, "Lady," she said, "you're lucky you weren't here."
4: Yeah, no kidding,
8: because,
4: eh?
8: Yeah, because that Sharon Tate stuff was going on. You know, they killed, I don't even remember, but he's still in prison out there. He had the girls working with him and everything. They killed the actress. And so that was too close for comfort.
4: Yeah. I bet you're glad to get back to Canada.
8: I was glad to get back because, you know, it started to rain there when they had that mudslide. It was like the 40-day rain. You know, you never get rain out in Los Angeles that often. And there's a tree, and it went about 1,000 yards down. Never fell. Just slid down the mountain.
4: Oh, you're kidding.
8: Yeah, and I said, holy man, I want to get back to Canada where I know a tree is a tree. A tree is in the ground, you know. Oh, boy.
4: Yeah. Well, if we could just take you back a little bit here, Red, for just a moment, getting back to your days with Toronto, and playing there, because again, you won several Stanley Cups with the Maple Leafs as well. Could you take us back to some of those fond memories you got of playing for the Leafs?
8: Yeah, well, we won when I came to Toronto and signed with Punch and King Clancy. We signed at midnight and. Playing Canadians the next night, and so he won me. He said, "I'm thinking of playing you at center. What do you think?" I said, "It'd be great." I said, "If I make a mistake, there'll be a defenseman behind me to cover up." And I said, he said, "Well," he said, "if we're going to win the Stanley Cup," he said, "I think we're going to have to go through Montreal." And he said, "I need somebody to check Belleville." So "I'm going to start you against Belleville." So I said, that's no problem. I said, "No problem." I said, "I'll check him when he has the puck." And I said, "He can worry about checking us when we have the puck." And so anyway, that's the way it started. And we played the game the next night, and there was this, the house was jammed. There was standing room only all over it. And there was such a... when I went out on the ice, when I jumped over the bench, my hair in the back of my head stood up. It tingled, like, you know.
4: Mm-hmm.
8: And they dropped the puck, and I was like a violin with the strings tightened as tight as you could get them, then you just touched it with a knife, you know, and it snapped.
4: Uh-huh.
8: When that puck left that referee's hand, I hit it before it ever hit the ice. And I shot it by, it went right by the Montreal defense that was there, and I was flying. And Doc Plant come out of the net to field it because it was about 15 feet side of the net. And he just got it, and I was there. And and all he, I was going right through him. All he could do is, he dropped to the ice. He just went flat. And I went ass over tea kettle over the top, like, you know, hit on my head on the other side. Anyway, that was the start of the, my game here in time in Toronto. And we went on, and we eventually won 4 Stanley Cups. The last was in 67. And they had big parades. We had the big parade here when we played, when we won against Moose Jaw that in 47.
4: With St. Michael's.
8: Yeah, up Bay Street. They had an open air convertible they put us in, and they had ticker tapes up to City Hall where the mayor greeted us. And see, there were 3 teams here in Toronto, the Marlies and Young Rangers and St. Mike's. So the crowds were divided 3 ways. But when we had the bottle throwing out in Regina, then it was the East against the West. So they became all fans of St. Mike's then, you see. So there were 60,000 people out there that when we went up Bay Street. And so now when we won the Stanley Cup in Toronto, we had the big parades the same way going, you know, from Maple Leaf Gardens down to City Hall. So we had some great times and exciting times and battles against, of course, against Detroit. I guess the first time we played Detroit in Toronto after I had been traded to Toronto. I played with Gordy for 12 and a half years there. And
4: you guys roomed together too.
8: Yeah, roomed at Marshall's there and everything. And we're going, the puck shot to the corner. and Gordy's right, he's got his arm around me from behind, like, you know, and we're both going to the corner. And I figure it's going to be a freeze. You know, I'm going to freeze the puck with my feet. And Gordy says in my ear, as we're going to the corner, he said, "Red, how's the wife?" Because I thought, you see, it was through him that I met my wife, actually, at Carl's Shop House. And so when he said that, I started to answer. Like, and I turned my head a little to start to answer. And whoom, he put me right through the board almost. My footprints are still in the old Maple Leaf Gardens right on that corner. Gordy. I should have known better. Anyway, that was the start. And, we had some great, we won the great Stanley, the Stanley Cup the 4 times. The last time was in 67, and we were the Over the Hill gang. Nobody expected us to win, and we almost didn't get to the playoffs even. And Inlet got sick, and he had to leave, and they took him to the hospital for a little while, and Clancy took over, and that we were in a slump and the team caught fire. And then when Imlek came back just for the playoffs, in time for the playoffs, we were on fire, and then we went through to win it. Even though we were over the hill, we beat Chicago and upset them, and upset the Canadians too. I guess they had they thought they were going to win it. We're going to get this glass Stanley Cup I think it was Finland, from over Europe. They were going to present it, but when we won it, I never saw it. We never saw the class Stanley Cup. I guess they didn't. They were only going to give it to the Canadians because it was the year of the Expo down in Montreal.
4: In Montreal, yeah.
8: Anyway, we were so happy to win it, the fourth one in 67. And after 20 years, I thought it was time to get out. So I retired, yeah.
4: Yeah, and then you went to coaching, and actually, if I remember right, Red, you actually had a chance to rekindle some of that coaching enthusiasm here recently at the Winter Classic in Michigan. Can you tell us a little bit about that experience?
8: Oh, gosh. Yeah, it was the alumni was playing Toronto against Detroit, the Maple Leafs against Detroit. There was 30, I believe, was over 30,000 people there. I thought 32,000 people, I think, was over 30. And at the new ballpark they had there, right in Detroit, prior to the outdoor game up in the University of Michigan between Toronto and Detroit, and Pat Quinn was the coach, and I and Johnny Bauer was assisting him. And they had a lot of players, you know, the alumni has a lot of players, and

0: for him to keep trying. He did a heck of a job with that, and but he stayed out there after the first period, and the bench was, there was heat on the bench. It was cold if you weren't near the bench, and so he stayed there. I went back to the dressing room, but we were behind 4-1, and I, in my mind, I said I wasn't going to say anything, you know, as a coach. I was just going to assist and you know, give the encouragement to the players and so on. Mm-hmm. And so, but we were down 4-1. And as I walked to the dressing room, you know, I kept, gosh, I don't know, just holy smokes, we can't. Anyway, I got, by the time, it's quite a distance from the ice into the dressing room. When I got there, I just had to say something. I couldn't help it. I had to give him a little talk.
1: So what words of encouragement did you give the guys?
0: Oh, I don't know. I said, the son of a seat cook and bottle washer, we gotta do something. we can't just go. I forget what I just said something. I don't know. And the guys all responded. They went out because we had some pretty good players on there, you know, and Sittler, McDonald, and I forget my recall of names is terrible, but there were, there's some good, really good players, and so I said, we're too good to be not putting up a better show, you know. And so they went out, you know, and they turned the game around. They did a hang of a second period, and they ended up scoring one, twice, three times. They tied the game up with in the last seconds, but then we lost in a shootout. but that was okay, because they really did a great job. The players there, you know, I mean, they're alumni, you know, they don't get that much time on the ice and everything, and to go out and put the drive and, you know, that they had to put into that was pretty darn good.
1: That's pretty good. And what, something else I think is pretty good is you can obviously tell that you've got a lot of passion for the game of hockey. So I got one last question here for you, Redden. What is it about the game of hockey that you think has given you that kind of passion, that absolutely total love for the game?
0: Well, I grew up as a kid carrying my dad's bag and everything, and on the farm, and we played out in the outdoors in the little ponds out back behind the house and Cedar Swamp, 3 miles away. We used to ride the pony down. I followed my dad. I watched him play, and I listened to Fosse Hewitt in the NHL, and you just dreamed about all these things of playing in the NHL, and I loved hockey. The greatest feeling, the greatest of all, is playing hockey, skating. Just to get, when you get out on that ice, and you stroke, even when you're old, and you can hardly bend over to do up your laces on your skates, to get out and start stroking it, it's a feeling that you can't get anywhere else, and you love it. You loved hockey, and. What else can I say? I don't know. I love playing, and it seemed to be, the older I got, the easier it was in practice when they gave it the starts and stops and up and down the ice and, you know, all the things. It seemed to be, Mr. Pearson asked me to represent him at the Tokyo Olympics, and I went over and the World Congress on Recreation gave a speech on his behalf, and I had to just signed a contract with Punch In, like a 1-year contract, to come back and play. And then Mr. Pearson asked me to represent him at the Tokyo Olympics, which is at training camp time. And so I had to call Punch and tell him, you know, we have to rip up the contract, Punch, because I can't be at training camp. I told him why, and he understood. And he said, well, do you think you can get back for the first game in Detroit? He said, you don't have to play or anything, but I'd just like you to dress and sit on the bench. And I looked at the schedule, and I said, gosh, yeah, because that's 3 days after the opening in Tokyo. So, yeah, I can be back. So he didn't have to rip up the contract. So

0: went to Tokyo with my wife. I took my skates, and my wife took her skates. And we went to Japan, and Osaka. We skated in a public session, and I had my skates. My wife was a world class figure skater. She replaced Sonia Heaney in the Hollywood Ice Review when Sonia walked out on Wurtz in Chicago when Barbara Ann Scott came in, and Andra could do the hula and the Charleston, because her idol was Sonia Heaney. Anyway, she gets out on the ice with me. She has her skates, and I'm just doing, you know, stuff. I'm just getting skating. I won't have any equipment, but I'll have my skates. So Andra starts to skate, and then she starts to do a twirl here or a twister, and all the Japanese skaters who were on there, they all got off to the side and stood and watched and applauded for Andra. So that was great, you know. And so then we went to back to Tokyo after the World Congress and Recreation and for the opening of the Olympics. And I rented the rink at the Sofia University for an hour, 5 to 6 in the morning, and we skated, and came back and joined the Red Wings, and the Leafs came up in Detroit, and first time I had equipment on, and the thing was, Detroit comes out of gate number 6, like, you know, like in a rodeo. Boom, they're all over. They got us down 1-0. They got us down 2-0. You know, and the coach, he's looking for help, you know. He said, how is my name? And I said, yo, well, you told me I just would watch this game. I just don't know him. He said, get out there. But I said, you know, but he said, get out there, you know. So I had to get out there. And I found that I played the rest of the game, and I found that I was in better shape than the players, that he'd been cracking the whip down in Peterborough twice a day, getting ready for this game. And I had just taken my skates, and that's all I had. I didn't even have the equipment. And at that age, I said, I learned a lesson. I said, if you want to get in shape, you'll get in shape, you know. Yeah. Nobody driving you, you know, unless you yourself in your head say you're going to get in shape. So it's something you learn as you get older.
1: Yeah. Well, thank you ever so much, Red, for the amazing stories and for your love of the game of hockey. It's really, really appreciated. It's really amazing the career that you've had in the NHL, coaching and as a player, and again, 8 Stanley Cup wins and just some incredible memories.
0: Well, it was something I loved. I loved to do, play hockey, and it's tough when you stop. It's tough. I understand every player that when he plays and then he has to stop or he has to give up the game. You know, when you're a player, you're there. You're part of the gang.
1: Yeah.
0: When you stop playing and you become a coach, you're no longer part of the gang of the players. You're a different level. You're a different issue.
1: Yeah. Yeah.
0: And then when you get out of the game completely, you're gone. You know, you're no longer part of that environment. And that's a tough thing that players have to go through. Because I thought when I turn pro, if I have a 10-year career, I'll have a long career, and I'll be lucky. And it ended up I had a 20-year career, so I was really lucky.
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1: What a truly wonderful, wonderful man. Red, it's been such an absolute thrill for me to be able to work with him over the last few years in relation to the Mitro Prestai story, and just an absolute honor, What a great man. And every guest who appears on the Heart of the Rink Hockey Show gets their copy of the audiobook version of the Mitro Prestai story. And if you absolutely love great hockey stories, you love hearing great hockey stories, you can grab your copy today by following the link at theheartoftherink.com or thehotrink.com, and you will hear not just interviews with Mitro Prestai, you'll get them from Red Kelly and Ted Lindsay, Emil Francis, and many, many more. Some of the stories in that book are absolutely amazing. And don't forget, I want to hear your stories. This is your show. I want to hear why you love the game so much. 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And speaking of shows, tomorrow's show, we'll be talking about someone who will tell us all about the birthplace of the great game of hockey in Canada. 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
1: Hi there, hockey fans, and welcome to the Heart of the Rink Hockey Show. I'm Frank Block. I am willing to admit that I am a certifiable Canadian hockey nut. I'm passionate about my country, and I'm passionate about our team. During the Winter Olympics in Russia, when Team Canada won the gold medal for both the men and the women, I watched the games, and when they played the national anthem, I stood up and held my hand to my heart and belted out the national anthem with pride. There's just something about the country of Canada and watching our teams win the gold medal in the Olympics. Hockey's roots in Canada go way, way back, and that's what today's show is all about. Windsor, Nova Scotia is the home of Howard Dill Farms, well known for their pumpkins, including the Dill Atlantic Giant, the world's largest pumpkin variety, with some actually weighing in at over 500 pounds. Well, what do you do with a 500-pound pumpkin? Well, of course, there's many options. Boats happens to be one of them, which are actually used in the Windsor Pumpkin Regatta. Something else that the Dill family farm is known for is the home of the Long Pond, also known as the Cradle of Hockey, and it is the earliest known reference to hockey being played in Canada way back in 1800. It was also the host of CBC's Hockey Day in Canada in 2002. To talk with us today on the Heart of the Rink Hockey Show is Danny Dill from Howard Dill Farms.
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8: Now, before we get talking about hockey, you know, Danny, you got to tell us more about the pumpkins.
9: Oh, sure. I grew up with it, of course, my whole life. My father, Howard Dill, He created the Atlantic Giant variety basically back in the 1970s. He was, you know, a mixed farmer. And one thing he noticed was, of course, how everybody took liking to the giant pumpkins at our local fall fair back in the 1960s, 1970s. And at that time, they were probably 100 pounds or so. And he basically taught himself genetics and basically was taking seeds from different giant pumpkins or old varieties back then and started making different crosses. And eventually he was coming up with ones next, 200 to 300 pounds until he was setting world records in the late 1970s. 4 straight years he had a world record, Guinness Book of Records. And, you know, he was taking these pumpkins down to the United States and to different shows because there wasn't really any pumpkin contest back then. And he had to go somewhere to prove it, to show it. And he was beating the American growers by 200 to 300 pounds. And, you know, they're all scratching their heads like, well, how's this guy up in Nova Scotia? Like, what's he feeding these things? And And what it was, I mean, he didn't know it was a fluke at first, but, I mean, he went 3 straight years down there, and it's like he had to prove it, and it was the variety that he created. So, you know, the smartest thing he ever done is that he got a U.S. patent on the variety, so that protected the rights to the seed and reproduction for 18 years, and it basically grew from the, yeah, it grew from there. Seed companies started, you know, demand seed and sell it, and growers, of course, called and wanting seed from Dad's Giant Pumpkins, and they took that seed and went on to grow even bigger pumpkins to the point now that they're over 2,000 pounds.
8: Wow. I can't imagine that. Yeah.
9: It's hard to believe, like, these giant pumpkins now, that they won't even fit on the back of a pickup truck.
8: And you guys have been part of the Pumpkin Regatta there for a long, long time.
9: Oh, yes, the Pumpkin Regatta. That all came about in 1999. It was just kind of a whim, sort of a joke, basically. It just, a couple, you know, people in our community said, you know, actually they approached us and said, you know, we've been doing these way-offs and these giant pumpkin contests are all over the world now. Is there anything else? And we get to thinking, like, well, let's have a race in the water. I mean, we're right here in the Bay of Fundy, of course, and in Windsor, Nova Scotia. And, you know, we have a lake just close by. So anyway, they were kind of looking at me like, really? And in that year, there was like, I guess I called them five brave contestants that went to, you know, hit the water with these five giant pumpkins. And I think like 4,000 people showed up like, this is not going to happen.
8: Yeah.
9: And, of course, all five paddled their pumpkins basically across the lake. I think it's about 1,000 meters anyway, I guess. It depends which way the pumpkin wants to go. But it was a huge success, and it just grew from there to the point now that we have usually about 50 or 60 in the race every year here now.
8: Wow, that's incredible. I suppose the early people were probably concerned with, is this thing going to float?
9: Oh, without a doubt. I mean, this is no way, but I see, knowing, growing up with the giant pumpkins, we had a grower in the United States that had purchased seeds from us one year. And what he did put his giant pumpkin in the water, and he put a lot of trolley motor on it just as a solo experiment. So I knew in the back of my mind that these things, these float.
8: Yeah.
9: But
8: yeah,
9: basically the idea was to have an actual regatta that people get in the pumpkins and they paddle them.
8: Yeah, that's absolutely incredible. So tell me, Danny, how long has the farm been in the family?
9: The farm has been in our family here, this particular farm, since 1878. I think I'm now the fifth generation here, so it's rare that, you know, you have a operation, a farm in your family that long. But our family have been here in this area since the middle of the 1700s.
8: Wow. That is something.
9: Yeah, it's been a long time.
8: yeah. Now, speaking of long, you got to tell us this story again. What everybody's itching to hear too is the story behind what's called the Long Pond and known as the cradle of hockey. What can you tell us about the history of the Long Pond?
9: Well, it's a long story. It's a lot of history, and it basically, Windsor, there was rumors. I know there's been newspaper accounts here that go back that we have to, you know, back in the mid-1900s about, you know, how they played hockey on Long Pond in Windsor some 90 years before that, and different accounts. But really, it wasn't until 1988, and the school next door here to our farm is King's Edgehill School, but then it was known as King's College School. And it is the oldest independent school in Canada. And at the time, it was a university, and in 1988, they were holding their 200th anniversary. So at the time, the celebrations and the research, some local historians were doing some research for a book, and they came across some accounts of a Thomas Halliburton, who was actually a student there back in the early 1800s, and a famed author, about the boys, you know, whooping and hollering like mad on Hurley on the Long Pond on the ice, and references of chasing the ball over the ice. And this was all dated, you know, when he was a student and a boy, just around 1800.
8: Okay.
9: So it was like, well, this could be the earliest account of hockey first ever played in Canada. so they got together with the authorities, with the Nova Scotia Sports Hall of Fame in Halifax, and then the leading historian, Dr. Sandy Young, he looked into it further, and he came up with everything that, without a doubt, this is the earliest documented evidence of hockey first played in Canada, and they did a press release, and, you know, Long Pond just happened to be on our property, so it was like, wow, bonus, but anyhow, we, you know, it really took off from there, and the media got wind of it, and of course, you know, the next thing, the debates with Kingston and everywhere else about the birthplace of hockey, but it's, we find the majority of the people say, this is it. It feels yeah. right. It makes sense. When they look at the whole setting, there's the pond, there's the school, you have the written evidence. It's like the hat trick.
8: Yeah. That's awesome. So you've held many different types of events there at the Long Pond as well.
9: Well, yeah. See, and since then what happened is we had no idea then, you know, of course, being Canadian, how big hockey is, the demand and the pressure that came afterwards, like the tourists and the media, like from all over Canada, the United States, and I think Europe, different hockey teams and what have you. And, you know, of course, one of the biggest events, of course, we hosted Hockey Day in Canada. And, you know, Don Cherry, Ron McLean was here. They were here all week, and he hosted the show live back there, and it went off just perfect, the weather, the ice conditions. And, you know, the only problem was Don Cherry, when he walked on the pond, it did crack, so I'm not sure if Long Pond sensed something about Don Cherry or not.
8: So that's quite the stories behind the Long Pond. And what are some of your favorite memories from the Long Pond?
9: Well, there's a lot. There's been a lot in all, you know, summer and winter. This one really comes back to us in 1998. When I was saying about all the tourists and the demand and people coming, that my father back then hired a company to go back with some machinery and excavator to fix up the property around the pond, like not disturb the pond too much, but fix it up, you know, make more room for vehicles or so forth to get back there. So they were back there all day. We weren't back. We went back about 4:30, and, you know, they all of a sudden they throw us a few old rubber pucks.
8: Uh-huh.
9: And we were just like, oh my.
8: Wow.
9: All the old rubber pucks were laying everywhere.
8: Is that right?
9: Yeah, it was just like a gold mine, not even thinking about all these old pucks that would be unearthed from the pond.
8: Yeah, yeah.
9: Around the perimeters, because it makes sense. The boys in the wintertime playing hockey would lose their puck in the snowbank.
8: Oh, of course.
9: And never could find it. So eventually they just gave up on it. Well, then it just settled for some of them almost 100 years old.
8: Wow.
9: And they were so unique that the different size of the pucks, small ones, there was little small rubber pucks. They were called starter pucks or otherwise children's pucks. And they were a lot smaller, but saying that, some pucks were larger, and a lot of them had their names carved in them, because I would assume back 100 years ago that, you know, to own a hockey puck was a prized possession.
8: Yeah.
9: And they'd have their names carved in. So we could actually date some of these pucks when they probably actually lost it.
8: Wow.
9: So that was, you know, a highlight. And the visitors, like, that show up, you know, a lot of ex-NHL, pro hockey players over the times. And one of the, another great memory was, this was happened in March of one year. I was away at the time. My sister was here working in one of the buildings. And a gentleman came up and knocked on the door. And he said, hi, would you mind if I bring up the Stanley Cup?
8: Wow.
9: And she said, not at all. Well, it was Phil Pritchard.
8: Oh, okay.
9: Yeah, the keeper of the cup.
8: Yeah, the keeper of the cup.
9: So, yes, he was in Nova Scotia for a function with the Stanley Cup. And yeah, I know he was in contact with my dad over the years, different times. And I guess he always wanted to come and visit Long Pond. Well, he brought the Holy Grail with him, was the Stanley Cup.
8: Yeah.
9: So I'm away. I think it's lunchtime. I'm away. I don't know any of this going on. So he comes up. Anyway, I get back, and another vehicle pulls up, and a lady, and she gets out and says, I'm here to see the Stanley Cup. And I'm looking at her like, well, yeah.
8: Aren't we all?
9: Like, hello? So I get out of my vehicle, and I'm walking to the building to open this door up, and it's locked.
8: Okay.
9: I was like, well, where's my sister? And I turn, and I see this case open, laying on the deck. And it's like the shape of a Stanley Cup. And I just said, wow, they must be back to Long Pond. I said, let's go. So we go back to Long Pond, and here's my sister and my brother and Phil Pritchett with the Stanley Cup.
8: Wow.
9: So it was quite an experience. There was like an intimate time with the Stanley Cup in Long Pond. Maybe they had 100-some years of hockey to talk about.
8: Now, I think something that you brought out, you know, from the number of visitors that you guys have had there to see the Long Pond, what is it you think about this game of hockey that people are just so passionate about?
9: It's all different. It could be an NHL team or any hockey team. Like, we get hockey people from all leagues and levels. Like, I had a lady from a university in the United States that traveled up here 1 year, and she brought her hockey stick with her. Just a dip in Long Pond.
8: Wow.
9: For good luck. There's just so much. It's really hard to see how they all react to it, and I don't know. It's really hard to explain.
8: Yeah. We're just crazy, I guess, right?
9: Well, yeah, you know, it's just the love of the game and the memories, and I guess some people want to go back to them and reflect, you know, when they were a child maybe playing pond hockey. It's like, you know, I've had different people here and interviews, and it just, you know, there's not a whole lot of the pond hockey now that there was 30, 50, 100 years ago. I mean,
8: no.
9: All your NHL players, your great players, years ago, that's where they started. It was on the lakes and the ponds and so forth.
8: Yeah.
9: And I think maybe there may be a movement to get back to that. Like, you see all the people with the backyard rinks now and so forth.
8: The Winter Classic type thing. And
9: yeah, it's the same idea as the NHL and the Winter Classic. Like, it's like to get back to the roots and maybe just the simple part of it, I guess.
8: Yeah.
9: Because, you know, today it just becomes so complex with everything, and let's just get back to the game.
8: Wow. Well, thank you ever so much for your time today, Danny. Where can people find more information about the Long Pond and the Howard Dill Farms?
9: Well, there's, of course, you know, our website, you know, howarddill.com. That's all about our giant pumpkins and the seeds that we sell. Saying that, and then the Long Pond, I mean, you know, just today with the internet, you can Google it. We have a website, gameofhockey.com. You know, we have a Long Pond Hockey Classic coming up here in another few weeks. We started doing that, and we have Pete Mihalovic coming, Rick Middleton, Forbes Kennedy, a great maritime hockey player way back, and played, I think, in the NHL in the 1960s. Gilbert Dion, like, you know, before we've had Terry O'Reilly and different ones, and they really enjoy it.
8: Yeah, I bet. I bet. That's about it for stories, unless you had anything else, I guess, really, Danny?
9: Well, no, it's just like, there's just so many things. I guess one more story that comes to my mind is a visitor we had, and you probably recall the famous photo of Bobby Orr.
8: Yeah.
9: When he scored that Stanley Cup winning goal.
8: Yeah.
9: So they pretty well think that's one of the most famous hockey photographs. Well, one time my father had a visitor show up, and it was Bruce Hood.
8: Okay.
9: Bruce Hood refereed, well,
8: yeah,
9: a lot of NHL games. I'm not sure the most ever or what have you, but he showed up because, you know, he heard about Long Pond, and he had to come see it for himself. And look, we do have a bit of a hockey display here, too, in one of our buildings, and some old hockey photographs and so forth. And of course, that photo was there. And he's looking at it, and he said to my father, he says, you know, I refereed that game. He said, that's my arm in the photo.
8: Really?
9: If you look at the photo,
8: yeah,
9: you can see a referee's arm, just a bit, the hand and the wrist and the border of the photo.
8: Okay.
9: So he autographed the photo. Dad already had it autographed by Bobby Orr.
8: Really?
9: So Bruce Hood autographed it. So I'm thinking to myself, I don't think there's too many people out there that got that photo autographed by Bobby Orr and the referee.
8: And the referee.
9: Game.
8: That might be an original.
9: There's one more. We'd have to get the goalie, Glenn Hall. But,
8: oh, did you? Okay.
9: No, we didn't, but that's the one we should get. But
8: okay.
9: it's such a story. And the story, and when you're talking about stories, Bruce Hood had said to my father, he said, you know something? He said, I think it was one of my first playoff games or whatever I ever done. He said, I was so nervous. He said, I left the ice. I never even told the timekeeper who scored the goal. Well, I guess everybody knew it, didn't they?
8: Oh, you betcha.
9: So there you go. One of the most famous photos and goals, and there's a story with that.
8: Hey, you know, just as kind of a side note, then would you be interested in getting that autograph by Glenn Hall?
9: Oh, without a doubt, yes.
8: You know what? I know how to contact him.
9: Oh, do you?
8: Yeah, actually, how I got started with this hockey show was doing a biography on now the late Mitro Prestai.
9: And, oh, yeah.
8: And I interviewed many of his old teammates, and including Glenn Hall.
9: Well, we had a visitor here one time that I thought he told Dad that Glenn Hall was his neighbor or what, but he never got it done. He should have got it done.
8: Okay. Okay. Well, you know what? I'll give Glenn a shout and see if we can hook you guys together.
9: Well, that'd be great.
8: Okay.
9: It's like another a thing I'd like to bring up is, too, that a lot of people don't really know is my father was a very huge and passionate hockey fan, and he collected hockey memorabilia since the 1930s.
8: Wow.
9: So he amassed probably one of the biggest hockey collections in Canada. And it's a lot of very old hockey photos and game programs. He has a lot of stuff from the old Western Hockey League.
8: Okay.
9: Where Glenn Hall and Billy Mazianko and a lot of them play for all the different teams. And my father, you have your hockey fans that maybe are just a fan of the NHL. But, you're a pure hockey fan. He's a fan of the game. And I think at that time my father's almost as much a fan of the senior hockey and so forth back then is the NHL. Cause I mean, it was almost just like pro hockey itself. Cause we only had six NHL teams.
8: That's right. Yeah.
9: So it's just the history. It's just something here. I just come across from a 1935 program of a senior team that actually was a guy right here from Windsor, Nova Scotia, that was selected to play for the Canada Winter Olympic hockey team. And then he couldn't go.
8: Really?
9: Yeah.
8: Oh, man.
9: Just because of whatever the situation times were back then. And saying that, that was the time that the first time Canada lost gold at the Olympics was in 36. Britain won it that year.
8: Now, when's the last time you heard of Britain winning gold in the Olympics in hockey?
9: 1936. I think it's the only time, but the circumstances, you know, back then, your best senior amateur team was the one that represented Canada at the Olympics.
8: Yeah. Yeah.
9: And see what happened that year. 1935, Halifax Wolverines had won the Allan Cup.
8: Okay.
9: But what happened after 1930, so they earned the right to represent Canada to go to the Winter Olympics, but a lot of the players, the team disbanded it, and a lot of the players went elsewhere, so the runner-up was Port Arthur, Ontario.
8: Okay.
9: So they had the right to represent Canada at the Olympics. And saying that, they were allowed to pick a few players to go with their team, and one was the captain of Halifax. His name was Ernie Mosier, who was from Windsor here. He was probably one of the best hockey players ever to come out of Windsor.
8: Okay.
9: And Mr. Mosier, he left everything to my father after he passed away. And I was going through a lot the other day, and I seen a photo of the team representing Canada at the Winter Olympics. And, you know, he's in the photo. I'm thinking, well, I don't think he ever did play. And apparently, Ernie Mosier, there was a couple other players from maybe down the eastern part of Canada that were selected. They wanted to be compensated because they're going to be away from their family, and it was hard times. And at that time, the CAHA said, no, there's no pay, and you don't go.
8: Yeah.
9: They played, I guess, a few exhibition games with Port Arthur, but that was the end of it. That he was so close to going. And who's to say them few players they selected, they were amateurs, could have made the difference, and Canada could have won the gold.
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1: 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I'm Frank Block. 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Boy, you can't say that much anymore, can you? The Detroit Red Wings. And with the Red Wings, he won 4 Stanley Cups there, 1950, 1952, 1954, and again in 1955. And I know he's got some incredible hockey stories to share with us today, including his job in the Red Wings of checking one of the greatest players who ever played the game, Rocket Richard. Today's guest, Marty Pavlich.
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8: So maybe just tell our audience a little bit about yourself, Marty, where you came from, and a bit about your family life as well.
10: Oh, sure. Frank, I've spoken a lot of banquets, like a lot of us have over the years, and everything, you know, and that, and I always have told people, you know, life has been simple for Marty, because I knew what I wanted to be at 5 and a half, 6 years of age. I wanted to be a hockey player. I really did. And,
8: is that right?
10: It really worked out, and the funny part, you know, mostly for a kid in Canada, wants to play for Toronto or Montreal. I always wanted to play Detroit because Detroit was just like 350 miles from my hometown of Sault Ste. Marie, Ontario.
8: Okay.
10: You know, so we kind of, and then we had a guy that played there for a while by the name of Don Grasso. And Don Grasso played for Detroit, and I always kind of used to watch him come back in the summertime. And I said, oh boy, would I like to be where he was, you know, with the Red Wings. It was really funny. So then when I was 16, I was scouted by the Red Wings and played OHA hockey, junior hockey in southern Ontario, in a little town called Galt, which is now Cambridge. And then when I was 19, they brought me up in the playoffs. I didn't play, but they brought me up. And then I signed professional. I became the one. They said, you want to turn professional? I said, God, yes, sure I do. And I never forget, you know, at that time, you know, we just came out of Depression. We came out of the Second World War. And, you know, they offered me a signed away my amateur card, and my first contract, Frank, was $6,000, and I thought I died and went to heaven.
8: That was big money back then, you know?
10: Oh, sure it was. Sure it was.
8: A little different. I was just going to say, I'd love to see one of those guys take $6,000 a year now.
10: Oh, yeah, they make that in 5 minutes now.
8: Yeah.
10: It's a different era, but you know what? I wouldn't take back one day. The era that we played in, it was, you know, there was no fraternizing in our day. You know, like, we played Toronto, you know, 14 times a year. We played Montreal 14 times. We played each other 14 times a year. But, you know, my job was, you know, to check Richard. Richard was on the sidewalk in Montreal, and he was walking down, he'd go across the street, or I'd go across the street, because you didn't want to talk to them. You just didn't. Those days, we would play Toronto and Montreal for nothing. Don't even pay us. We hated each other so much. That's a true story.
8: Is that right?
10: Oh, yeah. We didn't. There was no love lost there.
8: Between the two teams, no.
10: Yeah. It was great.
8: But, you know, Detroit back in those days, you guys had one heck of a hockey team.
10: Well, we did. You know what? We had at that time... a couple of the guys that came back from the war years, and we had Sid Abel and Jack Stewart, you know, and Leo Reese, and then our youngsters came along, Teddy and Ted Lindsay and Gordie Howe and Red Kelly and myself, and Mitro and a few of the guys. We came back in there, and we molded together. If you don't have chemistry on a team, you are not going to win. No way. And you could, you know, if you have all stars and no chemistry, you're just not going. We had that. We had that for about 10 years, and we could have had it for longer. The only regret I have as a hockey player is that, you know, I always get mad because Montreal won so many Stanley Cups, which is fine, and Toronto won them too. Mm-hmm. But we should have won another two or three with the teams that we had in Detroit. We gave away so many players. Adams gave away, you know, we gave away Busick, Stasia, Horvath. They went to Boston. They became 1-2-3 scoring in the National Hockey League. That was our players.
8: Yeah.
10: You know?
8: Yeah.
10: Yeah, that was it.
8: But yeah, some great stories, and not all of them were on the ice either. You guys had some great times staying at Ma Shaw's, a boarding house there, if I'm not mistaken.
10: Yeah. Well, you know what? She was widowed, and she was just a block away from the Olympia, and there was Teddy, Gordy, Red, and myself. And over the years, there were some, like, you know, 140 hockey players that stayed with her. We all had our own bedroom upstairs, you know, and which had four bedrooms and one bath, but it all worked out good. But Ma would always go to every game. We'd go out after the game. We always took Ma with us. Ma never had. Oh yeah, she always went. Well, she was game about that. So we would go out to get something to eat or something, you know, after the game, and we'd take her right along. She was a great lady.
8: And you were saying before we got on the call that there was a lot of single guys on that hockey club.
10: At that time, yeah, there was. I mean, there was Teddy and Gordy and Red and myself and Sachuk and Presti and Johnny Wilson and you know, Glenn Scove. We were all single at that time, and that was important because we would go out, you know. Lindsay being the captain after Sid was retired, Lindsay would be a captain. We'd all have to throw a little money in the pot, and then we would go out. We had a little club that was outside of, you know, in the suburbs of Detroit, and we'd go there and have a nice time, bring our wives and girlfriends, you know, whatever. We'd all be there, and if you didn't show up, Lindsay would find you for not being there.
8: You'd be in trouble with Teddy, eh?
10: That's right. But that was nice because, you know, we'd get together about once a month, and it would be just nice. We just us. The club would be closed, and we would just sit in there and enjoy ourselves, and we'd have the music there and all that stuff. But it was great. It was, Frank, it's unbelievable, you know, the harmony, the chemistry. That year, we won 8 straight in 1951-52 in the playoffs.
8: Yep.
10: We beat Toronto 4 straight. We beat Montreal 4 straight. We could have played all summer that year, and no one would have beat us.
8: Yeah, that team was so incredible.
10: Oh, let me tell you, it was, and you know, in Sachuk, the greatest goaltender of all time, as far as I'm concerned, you know, he had 4 shutouts, never allowed a goal in the 4 games in Detroit.
8: All of those shutouts were at home.
10: Yeah, all at home. Yeah, we were, It was fun to play with that. You know, and if we lost two games, I felt sorry. If we did, I felt sorry for the team we played the next night because we were going to kick the living hang out of them. I'll tell you. We weren't going to lose. Oh my gosh! No, it was a great, and Detroit's a great hockey town because you're right close to Canada. You're right in Windsor.
4: Yeah.
10: So you know when Toronto would come there, Montreal, of course, 2,000 or 3,000 of those Canadians would come over there cheering for their team, and which was fine. But we had some. It was. That's the thing that's lost today. I mean, Detroit now will play a few more games against Montreal and Toronto, but, you know, a year ago, they played maybe once a year. Once a year against each other.
4: Yeah.
10: It's just the way it is. It's a different game.
4: It's just a different game, yep.
10: Yeah. You know, the thing that also was that was fun was that we used to travel by train. You know, we played in Montreal on Sunday, on Saturday night, come right back into Detroit on Sunday night, you know, and say you and I had a little bit of a fisticuff, a little bit of something going on in the night, on Saturday night in Montreal.
4: Yeah.
10: And you know what? At that time, they used to put the two sleeping cars in the dining car. Well, what happened a couple of times? We're going. They had the two car that you had to go through their dining or their sleeping car, or they had to go through ours, and we get into a little bit of a tussle there. So they had to switch then and put the one sleeping car, the dining car in the middle, and then a sleep.
4: Oh, you're kidding.
10: Oh, yeah. Yep. Yep. It was very, very, there was no love lost.
4: No, it doesn't sound like it.
10: No, there was.
4: Well, if you could, Marty, take me back to that 52 Stanley Cup playoffs again against Montreal. And again, that is something I don't think we'll ever see again. A team sweeping the opposition in the entire playoffs, not losing a single game. And yeah. And like I said, Sochuk getting four shutouts. Take me down, especially that game four, the last one at the Olympia, and describe what was happening. What was the scene like then?
10: Well, the start of it all off, we played Toronto. Then what happened when we played Montreal, the rodeo came into Detroit. So we were supposed to have the first two games at home. We had to go to Montreal for the first two games.
4: Yeah, I always wondered why that was. So I'm glad you told me. I didn't know that.
10: Yeah, we had a rodeo, and so that took over. So we had to go to Montreal for the first two games. We beat them up there two times, and then we came right back home. And of course, the last game, we played so well, and Sochuk was just so sensational that we just beat them. We were that good that time. I look back on that team, and it's just I have fond memories of it.
4: Yeah, I bet. And then in 54, you guys renewed that love-hate relationship with the Montreal Canadiens again, but this time going seven games.
10: Right, seven games. But you know, Montreal had a lot of great players. You know, my job for 10 years was checking Lock and Richard. That was it. We had Tommy Ivan, their coach, and he started the first checking line. And our line was always Tony Leswick and Glenn Scove. You know, for 5 years we were together. And we would have to check all the best lines on the other team.
4: Okay.
10: And then Lindsay and Howe and Dalvec and those guys would be the other lines. And they would play against, you know, their players too. But we'd always do it there. And my job was to check Rocket Richard for 10 years. You know, and I always tell the story about Rocket Richard. People ask me many times, and what do you think about Rocket Richard? How many goals did he get today? I said, well, you know what? This was a few years ago when he was still alive. I said, well, he might get 25, 30. 25, 30? Yeah, but I said he's 75 years old. Frank, he's the greatest goal scorer of all time. Bar none. Bar
4: the Rocket.
10: None. He. Oh, my gosh, could he go from that blue line in and he'd cut. And I, the way I checked in is that I'd stay in one stride ahead of him, just ahead of him. And then when he tried to break, I could cut him off. I mean, I was a fast skater, but I could cut him off or push him towards the boards or something. But he was very, very strong too. Very, very strong.
4: I bet you guys had some interesting moments along the boards.
10: Oh my gosh! Oh my God! I never forget. We used to call each other nasty little names. You know, the French this and the French that, and you know, because that's just the way it was. It was just. And one night, I hit him by, he was coming around the net, and I'm trying to, you know, stay in the league, and I hit him pretty good coming around the net, and oh my gosh, he came after me, and you know, and then I said, oh boy, I gotta get away from this guy. He's too good, too strong for me. Anyway, and then all of a sudden, he was in the penalty box. He got a penalty. And I had to go out there as soon as I saw him getting ready to come out. And I'm coming out of our end. And Bob Golden says, Marty, look out, duck. And I ducked just at the right time. And he had his stick up there. And he's going to put me through the end of the rink. And I never forget it. Oh, my. He scraped a little bit of top of my head, you know, because we didn't wear helmets in those days.
4: No.
10: I'm a big fan of his. Big fan.
4: Yeah, a lot of respect between the two of you, I'm sure.
10: Oh yeah. After that, I every once in a while, this is really funny. Every once in a while, I'd score a goal against him. I say, Rocket, I'm hot tonight. You better start checking me. And he'd laugh like hell. He would just laugh.
4: Well, he would laugh. Well, you said earlier, I guess, that there was no love lost between the two teams, but still,
10: no.
4: There was a lot of respect for each other as well, wasn't there?
10: Oh yeah, yep. We would never. I don't recall ever. Any one of us ever went for the head on a guy. You know, we were good body checkers, you know, and I think of guys like Jack Stewart and Lee Foglin and some of these guys that are passed away now, and the way they hit guys, oh, these guys are turning around in their graves. I mean, because those were great body checks. If you came down through the center ice and you had your head down, man, we used to say that's a balcony job. You know, they put you up there. Now you can't touch a guy.
4: Yeah.
10: And the kids today, they go, and they're always looking back for the puck. We would never look back for a puck. Man, oh, man, if you threw me a puck and I had to look back, I'd give you hang, boy.
4: Well, with all your memories of playing for the Detroit Red Wings, share with our listeners some of your favorite moments.
10: Favorite moment was the first time I got stepped on the ice for the Red Wings. I went down to Indianapolis my first year for the first month. You know, I mean, they signed me, and then I went down, and I was supposed to stay, but I had already started down there, so I had to stay down for about a month. And I come up, and I was playing that. I was on the ice. I wasn't on the ice, but Tommy Ivey said, get on the next day, jump on the ice. So I jumped on. Gordy shot the puck from the right side. And it was against Emil Francis, and he shot the puck, and I just went straight at the net, and boom, I buried the puck, and I said, man, this league is easy. I found out later on it's not that easy.
4: No.
10: But that has to be, you know, the one. And, of course, you know, winning the Stanley Cup, every kid in Canada, that's what you want to win. You know, that's the thing. You know, a lot of guys that played 20 years or 15 years or 10 years and never won a cup.
4: Yeah.
10: You know, but we were on a roll there. You know, you're in first place 7 years in a row.
4: Yeah.
10: Eight out of 9 years. Boy, we had so many good players, and it just, I don't know why, but they started to give some of these players away, and they shouldn't have, but nothing I can do about that now.
4: No, and a lot more teams now, too, so your chances of winning multiple Stanley Cups is pretty darn slim.
10: That's right. That is right. Yeah, I enjoyed that, and I enjoyed my 14 years as being on the nominating committee at the Hockey Hall of Fame. I enjoyed that after I quit playing. He asked me to be on there. Scotty Morrison asked me if I'd like to be on. I said, oh, sure. So I enjoyed that, too. So, I mean, the game has been good to me, and I have no regrets.
4: So what did you like most about being on that nomination committee?
10: You know what? You knew, you know, and I made my little speeches every once in a while about that and our meetings and that. You have to know down deep who really belongs in the Hockey Hall of Fame. Because, you know, there's some guys I think might have just snuck through a little bit here and there, but that's over with and done. But I really believe that you got to, as being a nominating member, you got to believe that that guy really belongs. I mean, I'd have no question with Gordie Howe. I'd have no question with Ted Lindsay, Alec Delvecchio, Terry Sawchuk, Sid Abel, Jack Stewart. Those guys are just automatic, you know, and so many, Rocket Richard. You know, I mean, if you got through, you know, remember the time back, you may remember, not Frank, but Rocket Richard. he was pretty mad because a certain guy got in.
4: Okay. You know. Yeah.
10: Yeah, he wanted to be taken out, you know. So, and then that was the thing that I liked. I mean, I thought I did something to help that, to make everybody think, at least that, you know, make sure you know down deep that that guy belongs in there, because I think that's quite an honor.
4: Oh, absolutely! I couldn't imagine what that would be like to be be inducted into the Hockey Hall of Fame.
10: Yeah, and you know they had. Bill Hay was there, and Scotty Morrison. I mean, they did a terrific job there. And, of course, Pat Quinn is now heading it up, and he's a real knowledgeable and really a super guy, too. So that they should be in good hands.
4: Yeah. Well, I got one other question here for you, Marty. What is it about the game of hockey that excited you so much or made you love the game so very much?
10: You know what it is, Frank? You know, being a born in Canada, and you know what hockey is to us there. And I just loved it. I mean, I played hockey every day that I could possibly play. In the summertime, you played with a tennis ball on the road, you know, whatever. It's just that I love that, and I just used to listen to the games, and I played school hockey. You know, every grade school when I went up there in the Sioux, we had a hockey rink. So we had games there, and I played that last year I was home there. I must have played on 3-4 different teams. You know, it's something. I think it's a great game. I think it's the greatest game going. I think that, you know, I just see now a little bit the game, the way it's played. I don't like it as much. I don't like what some of the calls are as a referee, as you're calling penalties. You know, you hit a guy, you break a guy's stick. I used to break 20 guys' sticks a year, for crying out loud.
4: Yeah.
10: Now you get a penalty if you break a stick.
4: Yeah.
10: Just to break a stick. I'm not hurting the guy. I'm just putting a little pressure on his stick so I could check him, right?
4: Yeah.
10: And there's other things, too, you know, that they just... But I guess they're getting so many concussions, and you think of us. Think of all of us.
4: Yeah.
10: All the years I played, no mouth guard, no helmets. Only guy got a concussion in the years that I played my first year was Jimmy McFadden, my center iceman, him and Jimmy Peters, and we're in Toronto. And we came in. He came in after the first period. He got hit pretty good. He came in after the first period. He says, what's the score? Who are we playing? I hollered to the trainer, hey, come over here and get this guy some help. You know? he had a concussion. That's the only all the years I played.
4: Isn't that something?
10: Yeah. But, you know, Frank, you weren't over there. I mean, it's a great game. I think it's a great game. The thing that I think now, me, is, you know, playing the game, I think it's not our game anymore. Like I think that not our Canadian game anymore. It's a European game now. It's just, you know, the Europeans play with those big rinks over there. It's speed. Speed's everything now.
4: Yeah. The game has changed a lot for sure.
10: Oh, yes. It has changed really a lot. And, you know, there's a lot of good hockey players, but you know, can you get, there's 30 teams. Can you get 60 good goaltenders? I don't think so.
4: Yeah.
10: You know, and you just go right down the line, and you know, each team has eight defensemen. Well, you're talking about 200 and some defensemen, you know. You just go down the line. But, you know, you see the good ones, they're good. I mean, you know, Stevie Eiserman's going to make any team, you know, that. One of my favorite guys, I've always thought if I was going to start a team, the guy that I really liked was Messier.
4: Mark Messier, Moose.
10: Oh, he to me was the what you call a really true all-around type hockey player. Yep.
4: A guy who could work both ends of the rink really well.
10: Oh, man. And he can call him and he'll do it. He did everything, you know. You know, Gretzky was a great hockey player, don't get me wrong, but boy, he played with some good hockey players.
4: Oh, you got that right. Speaking of good hockey players, I think it was in Stan Fischer's book, he named you, I think, as the number four guy overall for being one of the best defensive forwards he'd ever seen.
10: Yeah, well, you know, that's what, when I played junior hockey, I played in golf, you know, we played, 48 games. I'd get 25, 30 goals a year, somewhere like that, and I was a goal scorer. And then when I came up with the Red Wings, you know, they said, Tommy said, you know, they started this checking line, so that was my job. I mean, I killed penalties. I killed most of the penalties. And that's what I had to specialize in. So if you don't score goals, if you're not getting many goals, it's amazing how quick you lose that little touch. You know, sometimes you get in a position and you think, oh boy, you know, I should shoot. Then you say, oh no, I'll pass it. You know, instead of when your goal is scored, you just shoot, boom. And
4: yeah.
10: That's you don't even think. You know, you just shoot the puck. That's what I should have done more, but I didn't. But I'm not sorry about it all. It all worked out good. You know.
4: Yeah, just a lot of great memories. And I'd like to ask you now, if you had any advice for any young kids that might be listening, what would that be?

0: Hebrew in the Red Ring dressing room today, Frank. I don't know if you've been there or not, but that's the nicest dressing room you've ever been to, and it's got the first-class gym in that room. Every weight room that you'd want, and they got guys with PhDs in there with those guys.
1: Yeah. There was no PhDs in your dressing room in your day, I'm sure.
0: If you lift weights in our day, you're kind of kook, you know. We didn't do it, you know, and I wish we would have, you know, but we didn't. That wasn't part of the package.
1: It was more of a situation where you went into training camp to try and get in shape as opposed to being in shape when you got there. But.
0: That's true, but some of us worked out in the summertime to stay in shape, you know, and get it going. But, you're right. It was just. Training camp was the thing for you to get in shape for the start of the season. That's why the Red Wings, we'd always go to training camp first right after Labor Day, the week after Labor Day weekend. And we'd have about 5-6 weeks before the start of the season. So we would sometimes get going early in the season. And, hey, we'd by Christmas time, you need a fire truck to catch us. You know?
1: Detroit was ready to play.
0: Oh, ready to play. Yeah, that's one thing they did. That's what they think. But a kid has to today. I think size is important, but you know what? Small dynamite comes in small packages. If you've got the heart, you got to have the heart and the will to win. I know when I left home when I was scattered and then I went to Southern Ontario and there was 40 kids from across Canada there, I said, oh, what am I doing here? Well, the first 20 I eliminated. After that, boy, whatever's inside of you that you want it. You want to be the best. And that's what I always have been. You know, you beat me today. You better be better tomorrow, because I'll tell you right now, I'm going to be much better.
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5: And now in Canada West men's hockey action. Saskatchewan Huskies visited the Mac Ewan Griff Inns on Saturday, November 22, 2025, at the Calgary Downtown Community Arena. Bert Hallett opened the scoring, assisted by Roulette at 0-13. Mac Ewan answered back with a goal from Scott, assisted by Chabot and Cabana, at 7:46 on the power play. Saskatchewan would go ahead by 1 with goal by Holt, assisted by Summers and Hayes, at 17:14. Third period would see Saskatchewan go up by 2, with a goal by Bert Hallett at 0:23, into the period on the power play. Mac Ewan would strike back to move within 1 with a goal by Chabot from Sundar and Cabana at 2:12. Saskatchewan would add 2 more with goals from Holt and Stebbings. Kosier had 2 assists, and Roulette would pick up the single apple. Final score 2 Saskatchewan Huskies. Shots on goal Saskatchewan 34, Mac Ewan 31. Power play opportunities Saskatchewan 1 for 4, Mac Ewan 1 for 4. Goalie Saskatchewan.

0: Hui 31 shots 29 saves. 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Linesman Christian Brown, Ryan White. I am Noah Mitchell with Saskatchewan Sports Network, www.sasksports.net. I'm Noah Mitchell reporting for SNN Sports. 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The University of Saskatchewan Huskies came into the 60th Vanier Cup with an opportunity to win their first national championship in nearly three decades. The game was in their home province, playing in Regina's Mosaic Stadium in front of just under 9,000 fans. This was the same stadium that houses the CFL's Saskatchewan Roughriders, who beat the Montreal Alouettes to win the 112th Grey Cup in Winnipeg just 6 days earlier. It had the makings of something special, a chance to proclaim Saskatchewan's dominance in Canadian football this year and win the national championship, something the team has not done since 1998. Instead, the province of Quebec got its revenge. The Université de Montréal Carabins beat the Huskies 30-16 Saturday afternoon. For the Carabins, it was a statement victory, claiming its second Vanier Cup in 3 years, asserting the football program as one of the strongest in the country. The Huskies, back in the national final for the third time in 5 years, trailed the entire game, starting from a rouge on the kickoff. It was the play of the Carabins' rookie quarterback Pepe Gonzalez, dissecting the Huskies' defense, that secured his team the victory, especially in the second half of the game. Huskies quarterback Jake Farrell says the loss hurts because the team had fallen short after a challenging season. Farrell had to step up to take on the role of starting quarterback from Anton Amendrud, who was recently diagnosed with lymphoma. Farrell says the team was really wanted to bring home the championship for him. Head coach Scott Flory said his players fought through many challenges on their way to playing on the national stage. Despite Saturday's loss, he said there is a lot for the team to be proud of when reflecting on the season. Huskies running back Riker Frank, who got the team's only touchdown, said the team's bond was its greatest strength. For many on the field Saturday, the game marked the end of their tenures with the university. One of those players is linebacker Seth Hundeby. He said the results don't change what the program has meant to him. Receiver Daniel Weeb, another one of the several outgoing veterans, said standing on the national stage alongside teammates he respected meant everything. I'm Noah Mitchell reporting for SNN Sports. For more sports stories, scores, and stats, head on over to our website at sasksports.net.
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2: 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I'm Frank Block. Now, you might not know it from his stats and his reputation in the National Hockey League, having played 821 games and getting 75 goals and 70 assists, and amassing 2,364 minutes and penalties, but in his junior days, he was actually a very offensive-minded player. And at one point in his NHL career, he held the San Jose Sharks record for the fastest goal ever scored. He knew, though, if he wanted to stick with it, he needed to rely on more than just his skill. Today's guest on the Heart of the Rink Hockey Show is NHL tough guy, Mr. Jeff Rogers.
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8: Tell us, for the fans that don't know about your background, tell us a bit about your upbringing and how you got started in hockey.
9: Well, like most small-town kids in Saskatchewan, hockey was a thing to do. I had a couple uncles that I watched play and kind of idolized, and played midget hockey locally and played for the senior team. And that was, at that time, that was your big time goal. That was to play senior hockey in your hometown of Spy Hill. That was my goal. And the guys that played, for that team were my kind of my heroes. And, I grew up playing in a small town. And so we played on my hometown of Spy Hill, plus a whole bunch of different surrounding teams. And then from there, got a tryout. Like you say, I cut from my first AAA midget team and actually ended up making a AAA midget team out of Saskatoon to play my AAA midget hockey.
8: And then from there, you managed to go to the Brandon Wheat Kings.
9: Yeah, no, I got scouted by a guy named Mickey Bootsman, who'd been a longtime scout for the Brandon Wheat Kings. He scouted me, came to camp, ended up making the team, as a 17-year-old. And for me, going there, that's kind of where my game changed quite a bit. Because up to that point, you were always one of those guys that, scored a bunch of goals, played in the power play, penalty kill, got lots of ice time. And I soon realized that every kid from every small town that did that was trying out for a junior hockey team. So I had to do something to kind of separate myself. And for me, that was, being that physical guy, that hardworking forechecker, and, a guy that wasn't, afraid to drop the gloves.
8: So how much of a transition was that from more of a skilled player to more of the, get in the dirty zones and, doing all the dirty work and that sort of thing? What was that like, that transition?
9: Well, I'm not so much of a transition or a choice to keep playing. I kind of realized that, my skill level skating, puck handling, shooting, although it was good, it wasn't great. And there was a lot of great players that were at those camps. If I wanted to keep playing and give myself a chance, especially as a rookie, there were certain things that I had to do to stay on the team. So it was more of a matter of me wanting to be a Western Hockey League player, just like it was my first couple of years in the National Hockey League, of just wanting to be there and get your foot in the door and the things you had to do to stay there.
8: Okay. And you ended up sticking around for 4 years with the Brandon Wheat Kings.
9: Yeah, no, it turned out to be, a great experience. It was a team that wasn't that great. We only made the playoffs once, and we won one game in 4 years in the playoffs. But you know what? It gave, for me, it was an opportunity to play. It was an opportunity where I probably wouldn't have had a lot of other more established teams. It was a team that there was an opening for a guy like me to come in, earn some ice time, you know, ended up playing in the top two lines, you know, my last couple of years, and get that experience, got my scoring touch back, got my confidence back, and really allowed me to develop as a player.
8: And that was in your 19-year-old season with the Wheat Kings.
9: Yeah, no, 19-year-old season, you know, I ended up scoring, I think, 32 goals, scored 37 goals my 20-year-old year. So it really allowed me to find that, you know, scoring touch again and get that confidence back because you could be an offensive player.
8: So that really started getting you on some of the radar, some of the teams, because as I mentioned earlier, that you went undrafted, but you ended up going to a training camp, I understand, with Minnesota.
9: Yeah, I did, and it was kind of interesting. I was all excited to go to this camp, and Doug Sauter is my coach at the time. And, you know, he kind of pulled me in the office. He said, you know what, Jeff, it's great you're going to this camp, but you're a free agent. Nobody really knows who you are. You don't got a contract, and you're not drafted. He says, if you really want to make an impression, when you go there, you make them write their name, your name down every time you're on the ice. And you know what? I thought a lot about that. And when I went to camp, first game was against a guy named Basil McRae. And he was their captain, and he had about 300 penalty minutes the year before. And I kept thinking to myself, okay, write my name down, write my name down. So first shift against Basil, I challenged him to a fight. Ended up getting him a pretty good scrap, and then he was mad. You know, he was his first day off summer vacation, and he was like, what are you doing, kid? And now he's mad. So he comes flying out next shift, and he wants to fight. So we fight again. We line up for the face-off. We fight for the third time, and we're standing with our gloves off, out of breath, and he says to me, kid, if you want to make this team, you fight me again. So I said, okay. So we fought four times.
8: Well, you're kidding.
9: And then, what's that?
8: You're kidding, and this is in training camp.
9: This is in training camp. It's the first day of training camp because I'm going to make my mark. And finally, Pierre Paget was coaching the team. He came down from the top of the rink, and he kicked us off the ice. And we both needed some repairs, you know, stitches and stuff. So they throw us in the same training room. And I'm thinking, oh, my God, I'm dead. But actually, it turned out all right. We had a pretty good conversation. And, you know, he was a guy that was around and played that role for a lot of years. He knew what I was trying to do. At one point, he was my age,
8: yeah,
9: trying to do it. So, no, it actually turned out pretty good. But, yeah, that's what I did to get my name written down.
8: Then you definitely got noticed, I'm sure.
9: Yeah, no, it did. You know what? It was one of those things where, you know, some guys go into camp and, you know, wow you with scoring and goals and stuff. And I said, you know what? I just wanted to prove that I'll do anything it takes to play in this team. You know, I ended up getting cut and going back to play my overage year of junior. But, you know, there's a lot of people that bring that story up to me still when they see me.
8: You know, I think you bring up something I think really important. And when you see young guys now trying to make their mark and to make that jump to the big leagues, I guess you find that a lot of the scouts and the coaching staff, a lot of these clubs, it's not just the skill that these guys are looking for. It's these guys showing that, you know, their desire, and they'll do anything it takes to be able to make it. How important is that of a character trait for young guys to be able to have, to be able to make that leap?
9: It's huge, because a lot of the guys that are picking teams, the general manager and coaches, they're all guys that have played, and they all realize what it takes to make a team tick, and they realize what kind of sacrifice, what kind of commitment. And there's probably that top 10% of the guys in your team that are just so God-gifted, so skilled, they're going to make your team regardless.
8: Yeah.
9: But the rest of the guys on your team are there for a reason. They're there for a purpose, and it's either, you know, they're a great penalty killer, they're a great face-off guy, they can block shots, or their character is so much better, it's just going to make everybody else better around them. And that, you know, for me, was one of the things that really helped me. I had people that believed me and believed in the person that I was, and, you know, that ability to show character and do whatever it takes to win.
8: Man, that's so important. That's so important.
9: It's huge.
8: Yeah. So, but you'd never signed a deal that during that camp, but it taught you a lot. And you went back to Brandon, as you said earlier, and had a very strong year again, 37 goals in that last season. What was it that got you the in, I guess, with the Sharks and with the Canucks?
9: Well, kind of what happened was that year, Minnesota, the owners split, and they moved the team to San Jose. So half the team from Minnesota went to San Jose. So a lot of people that were in the North Star organization went with San Jose. So they all knew me. And then during that year, the Vancouver Canucks had scouted us pretty good too.
8: Okay.
9: And they had some guys that liked me. So and I had an agent at the time, and he went to both teams, and they both offered me identical contracts. And they said, this is the deal, so it was up to me to decide. And I just kind of thought I had a relationship with some of the guys in management in San Jose, and I also thought I'd have a better chance to make an expansion team than an established team like Vancouver.
8: Okay. So that was a big leap, I imagine, to the NHL for your first year.
9: Well, it was. You know what? I spent the next year in Kansas City.
8: With the Blades.
9: With the Blades, independent team. Actually, before that, they had sent me over to Finland to trial for a team over there because they want me to work on my skills. Great experience, but playing on the big ice, just I wasn't going to lead their team in scoring, that's for sure. So I ended up getting sent back, went to Kansas City. And, it was an independent team, and we had a bunch of us guys that were young, and then we had a bunch of guys that were actually older. One of the guys on that team was actually the Boston Bruins coach, Claude Julien.
8: Oh, really?
9: I think it was the second last year, and he was one of those, an older defenseman that had been through the wars and, you know, treated us young guys good and helped us along. And, you know, it's pretty special. I remember one game, I think we were about five games in, and I was fighting everybody trying to make a name for myself, and Charlie Simmer was playing for the San Diego Gulls. And so I'm lined up by Charlie Simmer on the face-off, and I'm huffing and puffing, I'm ready to rip somebody's head off. And Charlie looks over at me and goes, "You married, kid?" And I go, "No." And he says, "I wouldn't wait too long if I were you." So I guess he figured I'd had enough hits already that I better find somebody pretty quick.
8: Well, then after that stint with the Blades, the next year you managed to stick with the Sharks.
9: Yeah, no, I went to training camp, and surprisingly, I was one of the first guys cut. So I went back to Kansas City, played 12 games with them, and then I got called up and played my first game with the Sharks and ended up staying up the rest of the time. It was, George Kingston was a coach, such a great man. And, he treated me fair and he treated me good. He gave me an opportunity to play and really establish myself in the league. And, for a kid from Spyle, Saskatchewan, getting to play in San Jose, California wasn't a bad experience either.
8: Yeah, I bet, eh? Did you notice, was it much of a culture shock for yourself coming from, like you say, Spy Hill, Saskatchewan, to play in some of these big cities? You know, San Jose, fairly good size, but, you know, going to L.A., New York, Chicago, Detroit, Toronto, Montreal, all these places. Was it much of a change?
9: Oh, it was huge. You know, I mean, it was every trip was something like you'd never seen before. And the great thing about it is you got to experience it as a team. You know, you'd go out for dinner, you go do something, you had all the older guys or the guys you hung out with. So you do everything as a group and you got your confidence through there and got the, as a kid growing up in Spy Hill, you think you know quite a few things.
8: Yeah.
9: But, getting dropped in the middle of New York City or LA is, you're not really prepared for it.
8: It's a lot different than Spy Hill.
9: Yeah, it is.
8: So what's some of your favorite memories, I guess, of your playing days in the NHL?
9: You know what? I think probably my first game against the New York Islanders, getting called up, scoring my first goal obviously was huge. You know, having my mom and dad come and watch me live for the first time, that was pretty special. Unfortunately, I got in a pretty good scrap and broke my hand that game, but it was still pretty cool to have them there. I played in San Jose, and I was part of that team that beat out the Detroit Red Wings in 7 games. They finished first, we finished 8th, and we beat them in game 7 in Joe Louis Arena, and have that arena go deathly quiet, we won that playoff series, was a pretty cool experience.
8: I was just going to ask you, Jeff, could you take us back to that that series a bit and tell us a bit more what it was like?
9: Well, you know what? Our coach at the time was Kevin Constantine, and we had a bunch of guys that were just picked off waivers or young guys. And we had one main line. We had Sergei Makarov, Igor Larionov, Johan Garpanov up front. And we had Jeff Norton and Sadin Soslunch on the point. Those guys played as a 5-man unit, and they could pretty much do whatever they want. The rest of us had a regimented game plan that we had to follow. And it worked to a T. We were able to frustrate teams. Not a lot of teams had an answer, for the the European flair that first line had. They were cycling the puck in the neutral zone and wouldn't give it up, and the rest of us were dump and chase. It was such a contrast in the style of play between our lines, and we had Artur Zerbe in net. It was absolutely unbelievable. And you know what? We had a team that believed in each other, and we had a coach that had us so prepared for every game. You know, it's amazing that team actually made the playoffs. And then to actually beat Detroit in the first round, it was pretty special.
8: I bet. Well, take us there to that game seven. What was that like, playing that one in the Joe?
9: You know what? It was, I think, with the Red Wings were a bit nervous just to the fact that we got to that point. You know, up to then, I think they just thought the wins we got were lucky, and they were just going to pull out of it. But once we got to game seven, I think they realized, you know what? These guys are for real, and they have a chance.
8: Yeah.
9: And once, you know, it was a tight game. It was 2-2. And then the puck got rimmed around the boards. Jamie Baker picked up the puck on the wall, whipped it off the boards, and put it in to make it 3-2. And ended up being the game winner. And it was just such a tight game that, and we were able to keep it close right into the third. So it came down to basically a one-shot game, and we were able to stay to our system and paid off for us.
8: Take us back to your first goal in the NHL. What was that like?
9: You know what? I actually got to start. I was starting the game.
8: Uh-huh.
9: I was on a line with Dean Evason and Paul Fenton, two veteran guys, just kind of a hard-working, grinding line. Puck got dumped in, shot on net, rebound, scored, and at the time, it was actually the fastest goal in Sharks history.
8: Oh, you're kidding.
9: No, so it was pretty cool, you know, to have that. I was pretty excited, and yeah, so that was my first goal.
8: Do you still have the puck?
9: Yes, I do.
8: Good show. also along the way, you've managed, I mean, everyone knows, I guess, that you're no stranger to dropping the gloves. And you said earlier that you've had a few memorable scraps, I guess, in your day.
9: No, there was a few. I think probably with the Basil McRae ones at training camp. Another time, my first year in the minors, we had a line brawl in Salt Lake City. It was the last regular season game for our playoffs. And I ended up tearing all the skin off my one knuckle right to the bone.
8: Oh, you're kidding.
9: So they, when I got back to Kansas City, they sent me in to see a plastic surgeon. So I go in to see the plastic surgeon, sitting there. Finally, get called in the office. He looks at me, writes down a bunch of notes, keeps writing. And he comes over and he grabs a hold of my nose and says, yeah, we could do something with that. And I was like, no, I'm not even here for it. It's my hand. So, yeah, that was one. Another one, there's quite a few. But my last year in the league, I kind of knew it was going to be my last year. And so it was going to be my last trip out west. We were playing in Edmonton. And George LaRocque was playing for the Oilers.
8: Okay.
9: And we were coming in for a Monday night game. And George had a little bit of a... He battled his weight a little bit.
8: Yeah, he's a heavy fella.
9: Yeah, so they had a weight restriction on him that if he was over 250 pounds, he wouldn't dress.
8: Really?
9: So for the Saturday night game, he was over 250, so he sat out the game.
8: Okay.
9: And we're playing a Monday. And I know he's going to be a little upset. So my centerman at the time was Dan Snyder. And he's going through the neutral zone, and George LaRocque hits him, and there's gloves and sticks everywhere. So I go over to George and say, we got to go. So we end up dropping the gloves. We go at it. His jersey comes over his head, so I'm wailing away thinking this is pretty good.
8: Uh-huh.
9: Then my jersey comes over my head, and this isn't so fun. And we end up having a pretty good scrap. We go to the penalty box and we kind of look over each other, give each other a wink. I go to adjust my helmet and I realize it's cracked in half.
8: Oh, you're kidding.
9: No. So I figured, you know what? Somebody's going to get hurt here and it's probably going to be me. Another scrap I had was with a young guy from Washington called Stephen Pete.
8: Okay.
9: And, you know, we had a great fight. He was a lefty, I was a righty. And most times I could beat him to the punch. This time I didn't. So he catches me and I go down, and of course you pop up like nothing happens. And we go into the dressing room and the doctor, he asked me, what's the score? And I said, I don't know. He says, who are you playing? I go, I don't know. And then he asked me, what'd you have for pregame meal? And finally I snapped on him and said, would you just ask me something I know?
8: Did he ever give you something?
9: He just says, yeah, you get undressed right now.
8: That's pretty good. And imagine, too, as well as on the ice, you probably got a few good stories to share with our listeners. Great memories off the ice as well.
9: Yeah, there is. You know, and probably the best thing about, you know, playing the game, that, you know, in the NHL, is the guy that you meet that you idolize actually turned out to be better people than they are players. You know, getting a chance to play with, you know, as a young guy going to San Jose, we had guys like Kelly Kissio and Doug Wilson and Dean Evason, you know, guys who were just unbelievable people and leaders, and Paul Fenton, who's probably going to be a general manager here pretty quick in the NHL. You know, going on and playing with Ray Bourque in Boston and getting to know what a class individual he is. You walk in a dressing room in Colorado and you got Patrick Waugh and Joe Sakic and Peter Forsberg and Adam Foote and guys like that. And to me, the best part was, like I said, is just the quality of people they are and how humble they were.
8: Really, really great people to play with and get to know.
9: Really, and that's... And you know what? There's great players, and there's great players who win championships because, you know, they get it. Like, you know, Joe Sakic could have scored 50 goals every year. But, you know, he was a guy that believed in team first, and he was going to play in the defensive side of the puck, and he knew the right way to play to win championships. And that's something. Like, he's, you know, to see the guys that are not selfish and are good team guys and respect the guys that, you know, the play, the role players, the guy that killed the penalties, knew the dirty work, you know, that's, mm-hmm. that was the best part of the game.
8: Yeah. Just getting to know these guys and their strength of character. And like I say, a guy like Joel Sacco, where it wasn't about him, it was about how the team did. You know, I've heard a few great stories from a lot of hockey players, guys like yourself that have, you know, finished their playing days, but they still managed to stay in touch with a lot of these great friends and comrades they had back in their playing days. Is there anyone in particular you find, Jeff, that you're still very close to? You call each other on occasion to, you know, to shoot the breeze and, you know, just to see what's going on in each other's worlds?
9: You know, it seems that everybody gets so busy once they're done, you know, like with your families and what you're doing, you know, for your careers, that it's hard to stay in touch. And it'd be a lot easier. I'm not a big Facebook guy or a big computer guy, so I don't, you know, and then farming and coaching and, you know, running with hockey doesn't leave you a whole lot of time.
8: Yeah.
9: But, you know, so Sean Donovan's probably the one guy that I play with that I do stay in touch with. I played with him on three different teams.
8: Oh, really?
9: And, you know, but the greatest thing about it is you can run into any teammate, and it could be 4 years or 14 years since you've seen him last, and you'll pick up right where you left off. It's like you just pick up right where you left off the last day you seen him, and you didn't miss a beat.
8: Just good friends, no matter what.
9: It is, you know what I mean? And, you know, the guys are genuinely interested in how you're doing and want to know what's going on, just like I am with them. And it's really, you know, a bond and a friendship being in a dressing room together, on a team together, that's there forever. And if you're ever really in a bind, there isn't one of those guys that wouldn't drop everything and help you.
8: There's nothing better than that.
9: No, there isn't.
8: Yeah. Now, one last question for our listeners, Hank, Jeff, and that is, what is it about the game of hockey that is so exciting for yourself, and what is it that drives your passion for the game of hockey?
9: Well, you know what? I think it's a team sport. You know what I mean? It's a sport that you don't have to, you know, be the best player to contribute, and the best players can't do it all your own. Like, you can't have two guys like a basketball team and dominate and win a league championship. You have to have a core group of guys, and your supporting cast is just as important as your top guys. And I think that's what drives it. I think we'll look at the background that a lot of the guys come from, you know, hardworking families, and they're good people. And, you know, to this day, it's still, you know, I'm still playing senior hockey and going to the rinks. And that's still where my friends are. It's still where I get my energy from. And just to see young guys that enjoy the game, have a passion for the game. And, you know, had the opportunity to coach AAA midgets and to see those guys that want to get better and that want to get to the next level and try and get that out of them and have a group come together and believe in each other, there's nothing better.
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5: And now in Canada West men's hockey action. Saskatchewan Huskies visited the Mac Ewan Griff Inns on Saturday, November 22, 2025, at the Calgary Downtown Community Arena. Berthelet opened the scoring assisted by Roulette at 0-13. Mac Ewan answered back with a goal from Scott assisted by Chabot and Cabana at 7-46 on the power play. Saskatchewan would go ahead by one with goal by Holt, assisted by Summers and Hayes, at 17-14. Third period would see Saskatchewan go up by two, with a goal by Berthelet at 0-23, into the period on the power play. Mac Ewan would strike back to move within one with a goal by Chabot from Sundar and Cabana at 2-12. Saskatchewan would add two more with goals from Holt and Stebbings. Kosier had two assists, and Roulette would pick up the single apple. Final score 2 Saskatchewan Huskies. Shots on goal Saskatchewan 34, Mac Ewan 31. Power play opportunities Saskatchewan 1 for 4, Mac Ewan 1 for 4. Goalie Saskatchewan, Kui 31 shots 29 saves. Mac Ewan, Onuskill 34 shots 29 saves. Referees Colin Watt, Alex Stabrooks. Linesman Christian Brown, Ryan White. I am Noah Mitchell with Saskatchewan Sports Network, www.sasksports.net. I'm Noah Mitchell reporting for SNN Sports. For more sports stories, scores, and stats, head on over to our website at sasksports.net. The University of Saskatchewan Huskies came into the 60th Vanier Cup with an opportunity to win their first national championship in nearly three decades. The game was in their home province, playing in Regina's Mosaic Stadium in front of just under 9,000 fans. This was the same stadium that houses the CFL's Saskatchewan Roughriders, who beat the Montreal Alouettes to win the 112th Grey Cup in Winnipeg just 6 days earlier. It had the makings of something special. A chance to proclaim Saskatchewan's dominance in Canadian football this year and win the national championship, something the team has not done since 1998. Instead, the province of Quebec got its revenge. The Université de Montréal Carabins beat the Huskies 30-16 Saturday afternoon. For the Carabins, it was a statement victory, claiming its second Vanier Cup in 3 years, asserting the football program as one of the strongest in the country. The Huskies, back in the national final for the third time in 5 years, trailed the entire game, starting from a rouge on the kickoff. It was the play of the Carabins' rookie quarterback Pepe Gonzalez, dissecting the Huskies' defense that secured his team the victory, especially in the second half of the game. Huskies quarterback Jake Farrell says the loss hurts because the team had fallen short after a challenging season. Farrell had to step up to take on the role of starting quarterback from Anton Amendrud, who was recently diagnosed with lymphoma. Farrell says the team was really wanted to bring home the championship for him. Head coach Scott Flory said his players fought through many challenges on their way to playing on the national stage. Despite Saturday's loss, he said there is a lot for the team to be proud of when reflecting on the season. Huskies running back Riker Frank, who got the team's only touchdown, said the team's bond was its greatest strength. For many on the field Saturday, the game marked the end of their tenures with the university. One of those players is linebacker Seth Hundeby. He said the results don't change what the program has meant to him. Receiver Daniel Weeb, another one of the several outgoing veterans, said standing on the national stage alongside teammates he respected meant everything. I'm Noah Mitchell reporting for SNN Sports. For more sports stories, scores, and stats, head on over to our website at sasksports.net.
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1: Hi there, hockey fans, and welcome to another episode of the Heart of the Rink Hockey Show. I'm Frank Block. You know, a wise man once said, I used to feel sorry for myself because I didn't have any shoes, until I came across a man who didn't have any feet. The game of hockey is enjoyed around the world by millions and millions of people. People of all ages, people at different levels of ability, and even some that don't even have the use of their legs. Today's guest knows a bit about what that's really like, but he didn't let that stop him from playing the game that he absolutely loves. Today's guest is a past president of the Calgary Sledge Hockey Association, Mr. John Bateman.
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8: My whole life I've been a fan of hockey. I grew up going to my first Flames game when I was 4 years old. The old Stampede Corral, and we watched the Flames and the Maple Leafs play to a 4-4 tie. And I actually, that particular game, I got to see the game from the press box, so it was way up high, and you know, really excited, and got to go into the dressing rooms and meet all the players afterwards. So it was really quite a stunning introduction to the game of hockey at the NHL level, and just fell in love from day one. So you know, as a kid, I collected 7,000 hockey cards, and I had statistics in my brain about everything related to the Flames and the Oilers. And back then, in the 80s. You know, the Flames and the Oilers were always in the Battle of Alberta, and just an exciting time to be a hockey fan. So grew up that way, and gradually morphed into discovering the sport of sledge hockey.
9: Now, for our listeners that don't know you, tell them a bit about, you know, the physical disability that you have.
8: Oh, sure. Yeah, I was born with spina bifida. So that's a neurological birth defect of the spine where your spine splits, basically. Before birth, it occurs before you're born, and so when I was born, I had the spinal injury and caused some, I guess you'd say, nerve damage, some developmental delay, basically from that point of the injury in my spine downward. So for me, that meant not being able to move my feet and not being able to walk without the use of crutches. So I've been using crutches pretty much all my life. So. Yeah, that's my disability and how it's affected me.
9: But you, I guess it must have been, I guess, a bit of a struggle before you discovered sledge hockey. I mean, as you said earlier, you've grown to have a great love for the game of hockey. You haven't seen the Flames and the Maple Leafs play in the old Calgary Corral years ago, but never had a chance to play hockey, I guess, to some degree, right?
8: Well, I mean, as a kid, I was very active, and on my street, had neighbors that you know, always played road hockey, and they would include me, and I'd get out there and play and play as much as I could. They, you know, I wasn't as fast as the other kids. I couldn't run as fast. They'd shoot the tennis ball off of me when I was near the net just so I could just score. And I would always go to hockey schools too in the summertime that the Flames would put on, and I would get out there with skates. I had bob skates at that time, little two-blade skates that would go on my feet.
9: Yeah.
8: And I'd push a chair around, you know. But couldn't really get the full effect of hockey, but I was doing everything I could up to that point in my life to get as much of it as I could, I guess, and be as close to the sport as I could. And I did that all through my life, but it really wasn't until I moved away from home and came to Calgary as a student that I actually found sledge hockey. And I can probably let you know more about that too. If you're
9: yes. So what? When was it you first discovered sledge hockey? You said when you left home and you came to college in the city.
8: Yeah, well, I came to college in the city in 96, I believe. Yeah. So, and it wasn't until a couple of years later that I was up in the middle of the night one night, it was a Friday night, and CBC was doing coverage of the Paralympic Games at 3 o'clock in the morning.
9: Primetime TV, right?
8: Yeah, real primetime TV. And they didn't ever, like, now you see the Paralympics in primetime, but you never did back in 98. It wasn't there. And I didn't even know that the sport of sledge hockey existed until I was sitting there, you know, 3 in the morning watching it. And so I saw these guys going up and down the ice in Nagano in Japan, and it completely, like, it was like I was on fire. I had to do something about this, right? Like, I saw it, and I got on the internet at that time, again, a pretty new invention in 98, and began researching and trying to find where the sport was played in Calgary. And I took me, I remember, a long time, probably 3 or 4 hours worth of hard searching to find that they did have a program in Calgary that was playing at a rink in Northeast Calgary. They played once every 2 weeks on a Saturday night, and they welcomed people to attend. And strangely, the organization that was putting the sledge hockey on in Calgary was the Spina Bifida Association of Southern Alberta, which was the disability that I actually have, but I didn't even know about it.
9: Wow.
8: Yeah, and so... So that was strange, but I found that out. And so the next ice time they had, I believe, was like a week later, week and a half later. It was towards the end of the season for sledge hockey. But I got out there, and I got to the rink that night and got into a sled, one of these old clunker metallic sleds that was quite heavy. Got some hockey sticks that were sawed off at the halfway mark and had the spikes in the bottom.
9: Yeah.
8: And strapped myself in and went out there on the ice. And I was, like, over the moon, thrilled, and just nothing would have excited me more, I don't think. It's one of those best moments in life, you know? And I got on that sled, and I skated as fast as I could straight into the boards at the other end of the rink, and the big crash happened. I laughed my guts out, and, you know, I was all over it from then on. And so, and really, like, from that first week, I played sledge hockey weekly for 16 years.
9: Wow.
8: So never missed a practice, or very few.
9: Yeah.
8: And so there you go.
9: You definitely fell in love with the sport.
8: Oh, absolutely. Well, it was a kind of a fulfillment of something I'd always been searching for, you know, an outlet, a physical outlet to play the sport I loved. And, you know, I could do it in a recreational and a competitive environment both. And I was with people who were in a very similar scenario to myself. So it opened a gateway to a lot of people that I didn't even know, you know. As a person with a disability going to college, even in the late 90s, there weren't that many people in post-secondary education that I could meet on a social level. So it not only opened the door to the sport, but it opened the door to social interaction with people that I had a lot in common with.
9: You know what? I think you bring up a very valid point, John. And again, I can't relate because I'm not in the same situation as yourself. But as you say, with a disability, it sounds like you're feeling like you're kind of closed off from certain social circles. And this really opened things up for you.
8: Well, I'm a major advocate of sledge hockey and all adaptive sports because of that. People with disabilities, you know, if you look at them statistically and socially, I'm speaking in generalizations here, but you're talking about people who, by and large, are excluded from a lot of sports, excluded from a lot of social activities, either because they don't drive or because public transportation isn't very good or because of economics. All these things happen that really exclude people with disabilities to the outside a lot of times. And so when you can find a program that's affordable, that's accessible, that you can get to, It's not just about the sport. It's about the connections you make with the people that are there and the things you learn from other people. I mean, as when I joined the sport in 98, I was going to university, and there was a lot of younger kids who maybe didn't know fully if that was possible for them. And so there was a lot of leadership and sharing and mentorship that I could give to the younger kids and say, you know, they've really got some possibilities. And a lot of that happens in the dressing room. It happens, you know, between practices. And there's a lot you learn through sport around leadership and adaptability and being a part of a team. And there's skills that you learn there that most people in everyday life learn just because they're a part of something. But people with disabilities don't necessarily get those same interactions. And that's why sport is more than just sport. And that's why it's so important to people with disabilities.
9: Now, having been involved with Calgary sledge hockey, even serving as a past president for a number of years as well, John, but 16 years involved with sledge hockey in Calgary, I'm sure you probably got some stories about some people that you've seen, how it's really had a huge impact on their lives outside of the rink.
8: Yeah, absolutely. I mean, I know, I'll give you maybe a couple of examples. There was a guy that I played with for a couple of years who, as a young boy, contracted a flesh-eating disease. And he was 9 years old. He had a very rare flesh-eating disease, and it ended up eating parts of both of his arms and his legs.
9: Wow.
8: And made him kind of a quadruple amp. He recovered, and he came out to sledge hockey with us, and we would duct tape the gloves and the sticks to the stumps of his arms. And he was a natural athlete for sledge hockey. He, you know, once he had it adapted to fit him, he could skate like nothing, like just so fast. And he could turn on the dime, and he was just a really good athlete. And I think it really helped him personally, you know, just because he'd gone through something so traumatic as a young boy. And then to find a sport and to just be another guy playing hockey. You know, that's one thing that I love about sledge hockey is that you can have all kinds of disabilities and whatever, but when all of those people get on the ice, you know, the wheelchairs, the crutches, all that stuff's left on the other side of the rink, and you're out there on the ice and nobody knows if you have a disability or not, really, right? Anyway, this individual, he came out and played really well, and what ended up springboarding for him was he didn't stick with sledge hockey because it really wasn't a sport that, I mean, he was good, but he couldn't take it to the level he wanted to. And he ended up actually moving to wheelchair rugby and becoming an Olympian he's an aspiring Olympian coming up for Rio. So
9: wow.
8: He's won world championships in wheelchair rugby, and he's sky's the limit. So one example there that really ties into the competitive aspect of sport. I think another example I'll give you, though, ties more on the social part of it. There's an individual that I've played with my whole career in sledge hockey. And again, I've only really been away from the association for a few months, but this guy was there when I started. And, you know, he's a person with a disability, physical disability, spina bifida like myself, but also has some developmental disabilities as well. So, you know, his mental capacity is limited. But if you think I would never miss a practice, there's another guy who wouldn't either. And from a social interaction and participation point of view, he's there all the time, and it just lights up his life, you know. I don't know how to speak to it in a more profound way than that, but it's just when you know that that's what they look forward to every week, and what they search for, and you know, he just has a great passion for it, and it's enthusiastic, and it spreads within the entire team. He's a guy that we all, I'd call him the inspirational captain.
9: So, like you say, John, the sport has got a way of really transforming individuals, and really, it sounds like bringing a lot of them out of their shell, it sounds like, to some degree.
8: Yeah, I mean, I think in two ways. One is it can sometimes find, you know, the competitive aspiring athlete that can go to the Paralympics and take it to that level. But then on the other levels, the recreational levels, it can really bring people socially out of their shells and bring them out of a dark place that can sometimes be very isolating and depressing. And, you know, one thing that I think happens for people with disabilities in those scenarios is it becomes a cycle, right? You're isolated, you're depressed, you gain weight, you become less mobile, you become more isolated, you know, it becomes a spiral. And that can really be a situation that can limit the overall health and wellness of anyone. But with a disability, it's even more profound, right? So
9: yeah.
8: So I think that sport gives that outlet. And, you know, I guess the point I'd really like to draw out is, you know, if every person looked at their own life, you know, not disabled or not, we all have things that we're involved in and that give us meaning and that give us pleasure. And we don't necessarily, I don't think the able-bodied community necessarily realizes the benefits that they get just by doing the things they do. And they don't necessarily then draw the same comparison to people with disabilities, you know? We're no different. It's just that we're actually socially excluded from things that others aren't. And that has dramatic effects. And, it leads to all the social problems we talk about around people with disabilities not being as employable or not living independently or those types of things. It would happen to an able-bodied person, too, if the scenario were slightly different.
9: Well, some absolutely incredible insight there, John. And I'd just like to turn the conversation, if I could, somewhat. Maybe if you could take a moment and kind of explain what the actual game of sledge hockey is like for those people that maybe are familiar with ice hockey, but not so familiar with sledge hockey.
8: Oh, yeah. Okay. Well, the slogan we always use for sledge hockey is that it's really just hockey from a different view. It's a seated view. You're sitting in a sled. You've got the skate blades for your sled underneath the bucket of your seat. So basically when you're turning or when you're skating, you have to pivot the weight from your seated position to tilt your sled, basically. And what happens in sledge hockey is the closer your blades, those two blades are beneath the bucket of your seat, the closer they are together, usually the tighter you can turn. And so that's a key element, but it's also hard to stay balanced. So it takes a lot of core strength, not just in the shoulders, but in the abs too.
9: Okay.
8: And in the lower back. And so, it's quite a workout. People with disabilities or without that play sledge hockey for the first time are always kind of shocked at how difficult it is. But it's one of those things, you get used to it. And I think a lot of people with disabilities that use wheelchairs or walk on crutches have sort of a natural affinity for it because they're doing a lot of those same movements all the time.
9: And you gather your speed and your strength for skating, not from your legs, but from your arms, right?
8: That's right, yeah. The hockey sticks have the ice picks kind of fastened on the bottom, and you're using those to pull yourself around the rink. The challenge with sledge hockey is that, you're using your arms to stride, and once you've done that, then you also have to then flip your stick over to handle the puck, to pass, to shoot. And there's checking in sledge hockey. It's full contact, so you've got to be aware of who's coming for you, too. So, you've got icing, you've got offside. All the rules are the same. It's just slightly different.
9: But another thing I think, too, it's important for our listeners to understand, too, is you use not one, but two sticks, right?
8: Yeah, that's right. And one of the things that's really key in sledge hockey is being able to handle the puck with both hands. I'm not so good at it. I played for a long time, but I can play with my right and my left. But being able to do that, if you can handle the puck on the left, then you can evade checks, right? You can evade people coming to try and take the puck from.

0: shooting is different because you're so low to the ice.
1: Yeah.
0: You really have to kind of push and snap the puck, you know, and really get more of a wrist action into it. So there's a lot of skill involved in shooting and getting enough power in your shot.
1: So do you tend, when you shoot, do you tend to shoot more with one side than the other, I guess?
0: I'm a right-handed shot. Like I say, you do want to be able to shoot with both hands, but I'm a better right-handed shot than left.
1: Okay. Now, playing goal, is that a little harder? You figure for sledge hockey goalies, or does anyone have an advantage, really?
0: No, I wouldn't say an advantage. It's different. I've never played goal myself, but I can tell from playing against goalies, positioning is key, right? Coming out, challenging the shooter as much as you can, you know, taking away those angles. Same as for most goalies. But a sledge hockey goalie is probably not as mobile as a able-bodied goalie. They're sitting on their sled, and usually the ones I've played against tend to position themselves crossways in the goal.
1: Okay.
0: And they'll have a pad fastened to their sled, and then they'll have a glove for their glove hand, and then a stick, and usually a blocker attached there too. So really your glove hand becomes important to try and take away the top part of the net.
1: Okay.
0: And then keeping your stick on the ice across your sled is important too for those low shots, because really you can slide a puck underneath the sled pretty well and pretty easily, except for where the skate blades are.
1: Okay.
0: So you have to be really careful as a goalie around how you're positioned and how you're using your equipment.
1: As a shooter, you're looking to go blocker side high or keeper on the ice, practically.
0: Yeah. Or kind of go over the head of the goalie if you can. So raising the puck is pretty important in sledge hockey too. Getting the power behind your shot and getting it up. You can score, on a less competitive goalie by shooting along the ice, but the ones that really reach the higher levels, they take away that bottom part of the net, and then you really have to get it high.
1: Okay. Now, one of the things I think it's, from what I've heard anyway, is it's interesting for what you might call an able-bodied person when they decide they're going to take you guys on a game of sledge hockey.
0: Oh, yeah. That's a big part of what I tried to do as president of the Sledge Hockey Association, because, giving that experience to able-bodied kids through minor hockey, it was just something we did quite a bit. We would play against the state women's team, the college team here, in an annual game, and then we'd also play regular games against minor hockey teams and put them in sleds. And, there's a number of facets to that. A lot of the social things I've talked about earlier are really important there as well, around changing perceptions around people with disabilities.
1: Yeah.
0: But also just important for people to realize that anyone can play this game. And we would often acquire able-bodied players by doing that and really opening it up and making people realize that it's a sport anyone can play. And so, you know, siblings of people with disabilities and friends of people with disabilities come out and they play, and they've played with us in our league, in Alberta here. So, you know, those people may not be able to play Paralympics, of course, but they can still play sledge hockey, as competitively up to that level. So that's an important piece, especially in developing towns, smaller places where there aren't as many people with disabilities who might be active in adaptive sport. Bringing able-bodied people to the sport really helps that growth.
1: I suppose you've seen a lot of perspectives change for, an able-bodied person from having the chance to go one-on-one with a sledge hockey team.
0: Mm-hmm. Yeah, I've seen it personally myself. I've had friends that I went to college with that came out and played, and, that perception change is important just in terms of them understanding how physical it is and how much effort it takes to play. There's a real respect that's earned around, wow, you're really an athlete. This isn't just, a nice charity hockey thing.
1: Yeah.
0: that's important.
1: I suppose you've had friends and you say, okay, you think you're good? We'll take you on in a game of sledge hockey. We'll see how good you are.
0: Well, yeah. And even my own brother, I put in a sled, and we've always got that sibling rivalry, and he could beat me at all the physical things. Well, that changed.
1: No, tell me about that one. How good did that feel?

0: It felt great for me. Yeah, you know, he's my older brother, and you always want to beat your older brother.
1: Of course.
0: So I was able to do that, and you know, I could skate circles around him, and you know, give back some of the teasing I got as a kid. So that's nice.
1: Hey, now you play net, yeah.
0: Yeah, well, exactly. And, so that was a great experience. But I one of the big perception changes that I think is really important is what it does for school age kids. Younger kids, especially. Like, I know if my own brother and I had been able to play that together when I was, say, 8 and he was 12, you know, that would have really changed the dynamic of our relationship, I think, a bit more, because he would have had an outlet to be involved with me instead of not really sure of how to deal with a disabled brother, you know. I think in our relationship, it would have been a benefit. And I saw it happen with my teammates, you know, my younger teammates who were able to bring their siblings out. And I also saw it with, you know, their classmates. When you realize how much effort it takes to play that game and you see the skill involved, it reduces bullying and teasing and all that kind of stuff because it just opens people's eyes. And I think that's a real important thing too.
1: Well, I think you've definitely helped open my eyes, John, with your stories and such. Any last parting words, I guess, of encouragement you might give out there for people that are, you know, that love the game of hockey and particularly sledge hockey?
0: Well, I think, you know, to just sum up, I really believe that the sky's the limit with sledge hockey. There's so much that can be done. You know, you can play the game simply recreationally or just for exercise. But you can also play it competitively, and you can take it to the Paralympic level. And it's a sport that's on the grow. We've seen growth in Calgary. We've seen growth across the country, and that growth needs to continue. I know that statistically, you know, just in Calgary alone, where I live, in a city of 250,000 people identify themselves as having some kind of disability. And that's a sizable number. Yeah, it's a sizable number. So when you look at the demographics of people that could be finding a new outlet for sport, it's big, and it's very important. So I just encourage anybody who's looking at it to don't be afraid of the physicality of the sport. Don't be afraid of how skilled you are, because there's really room for every type of athlete in sledge hockey. I really believe that, and that development will occur over time. So, you know, check out the Hockey Canada website. They've got connections to sledge hockey. Hockey Alberta does, and I believe many of the other provinces have programs where you can go online and find out where to get involved in sledge hockey. And, you know, you wouldn't have to look for 4 hours like I did.
1: and I also noticed, too, the Calgary Sledge Hockey Association has got its own website as well, calgarysledgehockey.ca is another great place. In fact, I've even seen a picture of John on the website there as well. One more thing before we let you go, John, what has been your, what you would call your greatest memory from playing sledge hockey?
0: Probably for me, it's a tie, you know, the cumulative relationships you build over the years with all the people, that's a key thing. But I think probably my biggest on-ice achievement I remember was winning the Western Canada Sledge Hockey Tournament in 2010 with our team. We won gold. That's, you know, first time that Calgary had ever won that medal. So that was really important for me. I got some points in that game, so I, you know, had some pride there. I had a good career, and I know that I'll go back to sledge hockey and continue playing, you know, for years to come. I'm on a bit of a hiatus right now, but I intend to keep playing and keep having those memories for years to come. So it's been a life-changing experience for me, and I really believe it would be for anyone else who was interested.
1: Okay. Where else can people go for information to find out more about yourself?
0: I've got my own freelance writing career a little bit, www.johnbateman.ca. That's John without an H. So you can find some of my writing there. And I've got a Facebook page as well. If you search John Bateman, you can connect to my freelance writing. I write a lot about social issues, a lot about sports, and a lot about disability issues. So certainly interested in anybody who would want to chat or have conversations with me on other subjects.
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1: Hi there, hockey fans, and welcome to the Heart of the Rink Hockey Show. I'm Frank Block. Now, you might not know it from his stats and his reputation in the National Hockey League, having played 821 games and getting 75 goals and 70 assists, and amassing 2,364 minutes and penalties, but in his junior days, he was actually a very offensive-minded player. And at one point in his NHL career, he held a San Jose Sharks record for the fastest goal ever scored. He knew, though, if he wanted to stick with it, he needed to rely on more than just his skill. Today's guest on the Heart of the Rink Hockey Show is NHL tough guy, Mr. Jeff Rogers.
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1: Tell us, for the fans that don't know about your background, tell us a bit about your upbringing and how you got started in hockey.
7: Well, like most small-town kids in Saskatchewan, hockey was a thing to do. I had a couple uncles that I watched play and kind of idolized and, played midget hockey locally and played for the senior team. And that was, at that time, that was your big-time goal. That was to play senior hockey in your hometown of Spy Hill. That was my goal. And the guys that played, for that team were my heroes. And, I grew up playing in a small town, and so we played on my hometown of Spy Hill plus a whole bunch of different surrounding teams. And then from there, got a tryout. Like you say, I cut from my first AAA midget team and actually ended up making a AAA midget team at Saskatoon to play my AAA midget hockey.
1: And then from there, you managed to go to the Brandon Wheat Kings.
7: Yeah, no, I got scouted by a guy named Mickey Bootsman, who's been a longtime scout for the Brandon Wheat Kings. He scouted me, came to camp, ended up making the team, as a 17-year-old. And for me, going there, that's kind of where my game changed quite a bit, because up to that point, you were always one of those guys that, scored a bunch of goals, played in the power play, penalty kill, got lots of ice time. And I soon realized that every kid from every small town that did that was trying out for a junior hockey team. So I had to do something to kind of separate myself. And for me, that was, being that physical guy, that hardworking forechecker, and, a guy that wasn't, afraid to drop the gloves.
1: So how much of a transition was that from more of a skilled player to more of the, get in the dirty zones and, doing all the dirty work and that sort of thing? What was that like, that transition?
7: Well, I'm not so much of a transition or a choice to keep playing. I kind of realized that, my skill level, skating, puck handling, shooting, although it was good, it wasn't great. And there was a lot of great players that were at those camps. And if I wanted to keep playing and give myself a chance, especially as a rookie, there were certain things that I had to do to stay on the team. So it was more of a matter of me wanting to be a Western Hockey League player, just like it was my first couple of years in National Hockey League, of just wanting to be there and get your foot in the door and the things you had to do to stay there.
1: Okay. And you ended up sticking around for 4 years with the brand new Wheat Kings.
7: Yeah, no, it turned out to be, you know, a great experience. It was a team that wasn't that great. We only made the playoffs once, and we won one game in 4 years in the playoffs. But you know what? It gave, for me, it was an opportunity to play. It was an opportunity where I probably wouldn't have had a lot of other more established teams. It was a team that there was an opening for a guy like me to come in, earn some ice time, you know, end up playing in the top two lines, you know, my last couple of years and get that experience, got my scoring touch back, got my confidence back, and really allowed me to develop as a player.
1: And that was in your 19-year-old season with the Wheat Kings.
7: Yeah, no, 19-year-old season, you know, I ended up scoring, I think, 32 goals, scored 37 goals my 20-year-old year. So it really allowed me to find that, you know, scoring touch again and get that confidence back because you could be an offensive player.
1: So that really started getting you on some of the radar, some of the teams, because as I mentioned earlier, that you went undrafted, but you ended up going to a training camp, I understand, with Minnesota.
7: Yeah, I did, and it was kind of interesting. I was all excited to go to this camp, and Doug Sauter is my coach at the time. And, you know, he kind of pulled me in the office. He said, you know what, Jeff, it's great you're going to this camp, but you're a free agent. Nobody really knows who you are. You don't got a contract, and you're not drafted. He says, if you really want to make an impression, when you go there, you make them write your name down every time you're on the ice. And you know what? I thought a lot about that. And when I went to camp, first game was against a guy named Basil McRae. And he was their captain. He had about 300 penalty minutes the year before. And I kept thinking to myself, okay, write my name down. So first shift against Basil, I challenged him to a fight. Ended up getting him a pretty good scrap. And then he was mad. You know, he was his first day off summer vacation. And he was like, what are you doing, kid? And now he's mad. So he comes flying out next shift and he wants to fight. So we fight again. We line up for the faceoff. We fight for the third time. And we're standing with our gloves off, out of breath. And he says to me, kid, if you want to make this team, you fight me again. So I said, okay. So we fought four times.
1: Well, you're kidding.
7: And then, what's that?
1: You're kidding. And this is in training camp.
7: This is in training camp. It's the first day of training camp because I'm going to make my mark. And finally, Pierre Paget was coaching the team. He came down from the top of the rink, and he kicked us off the ice. And we both needed some repairs, you know, stitches and stuff. So they throw us in the same training room. And I'm thinking, oh, my God, I'm dead. But actually, it turned out all right. We had a pretty good conversation. And, you know, he was a guy that was around and played that role for a lot of years. He knew what I was trying to do. At one point, he was my age.
1: Yeah.
7: Trying to do it. So, no, it actually turned out pretty good. But, yeah, that's what I did to get my name written down.
1: Then you definitely got noticed, I'm sure.
7: Yeah, no, it did. You know what? It was one of those things where, you know, some guys go into camp and, you know, wow you with scoring and goals and stuff. And I said, you know what? I just wanted to prove that I'll do anything it takes to play in this team. You know, I end up getting cut and going back to play my overage year of junior. But, you know, there's a lot of people that bring that story up to me still when they see me.
1: You know, I think you bring up something I think really important. And when you see young guys now trying to make their mark and to make that jump to the big leagues, I guess you find that a lot of the scouts and the coaching staff, a lot of these clubs, it's not just the skill that these guys are looking for. It's these guys showing that, you know, their desire, and they'll do anything it takes to be able to make it. How important is that of a character trait for young guys to be able to have, to be able to make that leap?
7: It's huge, because a lot of the guys that are picking teams and general manager and coaches, they're all guys that have played. And they all realize what it takes to make a team tick. And they realize what kind of sacrifice, what kind of commitment. And there's probably that top 10% of the guys in your team that are just so God-gifted, so skilled, they're going to make your team regardless.
1: Yeah.
7: But the rest of the guys on your team are there for a reason. They're there for a purpose. And it's either, you know, they're a great penalty killer, they're a great face-off guy, they can block shots, or their character is so much better, it's just going to make everybody else better around them. And that, you know, for me, was one of the things that really helped me. I had people that believed me and believed in the person that I was, and, you know, that ability to show character and do whatever it takes to win.
1: Man, that's so important. That's so important.
7: It's huge.
1: Yeah. So, but you'd never signed a deal that during that camp, but it taught you a lot. And you went back to Brandon, as you said earlier, and had a very strong year again, 37 goals in that last season. What was it that got you the in, I guess, with the Sharks and with the Canucks?
7: Well, kind of what happened was that year, Minnesota, the owners split and they moved the team to San Jose. So half the team from Minnesota went to San Jose. So a lot of people that were in the North Star organization went with San Jose. So they all knew me. And then during that year, the Vancouver Canucks had scouted us pretty good too.
1: Okay.
7: And they had some guys that liked me. So, and I had an agent at the time, and he went to both teams, and they both offered me identical contracts. And they said, this is the deal. So it was up to me to decide. And I just kind of thought I had a relationship with some of the guys in management in San Jose. And I also thought I'd have a better chance to make an expansion team than an established team like Vancouver.
1: Okay. So that was a big leap, I imagine, to the NHL for your first year.
7: Well, it was. You know what? I spent the next year in Kansas City.
1: With the Blades.
7: With the Blades, independent team. And actually, before that, they had sent me over to Finland to trial for a team over there because they wanted me to work on my skills. Great experience, but playing on the big ice just, I wasn't going to lead their team in scoring, that's for sure. So I ended up getting sent back, went to Kansas City, and, you know, it was an independent team, and we had a bunch of us guys that were young, and then we had a bunch of guys that were actually older. One of the guys on that team was actually the Boston Bruins coach, Claude Julien.
1: Oh, really?
7: I think it was the second last year, and he was one of those, an older defenseman that had been through the wars and, you know, treated us young guys good and helped us along. And, you know, it's pretty special. I remember one game, I think we were about 5 games in, and I was fighting everybody trying to make a name for myself. And Charlie Simmer was playing for the San Diego Gulls. And so I'm lined up by Charlie Simmer on the face-off, and I'm huffing and puffing. I'm ready to rip somebody's head off. And Charlie looks over at me and goes, "You married, kid?" And I go, "Nope." And he says, "I wouldn't wait too long if I were you." So I guess he figured I'd had enough hits already that I better find somebody pretty quick.
1: Well, then after that stint with the Blades, the next year you managed to stick with the Sharks.
7: Yeah, no, I went to training camp, and surprisingly, I was one of the first guys cut. So I went back to Kansas City, played 12 games with them, and then I got called up and played my first game with the Sharks and ended up staying up the rest of the time. It was, you know, George Kingston was a coach, such a great man, and, you know, he treated me fair and he treated me good. He gave me an opportunity to play and really establish myself in the league. And, you know, for a kid from Spiles, Saskatchewan, getting to play in San Jose, California wasn't a bad experience either.
1: Yeah, I bet, eh? Did you notice, was it much of a culture shock for yourself coming from, like you say, Spy Hill, Saskatchewan, to play in some of these big big cities? You know, San Jose, fairly good size, but, you know, going to L.A., New York, Chicago, Detroit, Toronto, Montreal, all these places. Was it much of a change?
7: Oh, it was huge. You know, I mean, it was every trip was something like you'd never seen before. And the great thing about it is you got to experience it as a team. You know, you'd go out for dinner, you go do something, you had all the older guys or, you know, the guys you hung out with. So you do everything as a group and you got your confidence through there and got the, you know, as a kid growing up in Spy Hill, you think, you know, quite a few things.
1: Yeah.
7: But, you know, getting dropped in the middle of New York City or LA is, you're not really prepared for it.
1: It's a lot different than Spy Hill.
7: Yeah, it is.
1: So what's some of your favorite memories, I guess, of your playing days in the NHL?
7: You know what? I think probably my first game against the New York Islanders, getting called up, you know, scoring my first goal obviously was huge. You know, having my mom and dad come and watch me live for the first time, that was pretty special. Unfortunately, I got in a pretty good scrap and broke my hand that game, but it was still pretty cool to have them there. You know, I played in San Jose, and I was part of that team that beat out the Detroit Red Wings in 7 games. They finished first, we finished eighth, And, you know, we beat them in game seven in Joe Louis Arena, and have that arena go deathly quiet. We won that playoff series was a pretty cool experience.
1: I was just going to ask you, Jeff, could you take us back to that, that series a bit and tell us a bit more what it was like?
7: Well, you know what? Our coach at the time was Kevin Constantine, and we had a bunch of guys that were just picked off waivers or young guys, and we had one main line. We had Sergei Makarov, Igor Larionov, Johan Garpanov up front, and we had Jeff Norton and Sadin Soslunch on the point. Those guys played as a five-man unit, and they could pretty much do whatever they want. The rest of us had a regimented game plan that we had to follow. And it worked to a T. We were able to frustrate teams. Not a lot of teams had an answer, you know, for the European flair that first line had. They were cycling the puck in the neutral zone and wouldn't give it up. And the rest of us were dump and chase. It was such a contrast in the style of play between our lines. And we had Artur Zerbe in net. It was absolutely unbelievable. And you know what? We had a team that believed in each other. And we had a coach that had us so prepared for every game. You know, it's amazing that team actually made the playoffs, and then to actually beat Detroit in the first round, it was pretty special.
1: I bet. Well, take us there to that game seven. What was that like, playing that one in the Joe?
7: You know what? It was, I think with the Red Wings were a bit nervous just to the fact that we got to that point. You know, up to then, I think they just thought the wins we got were lucky and they were just going to pull out of it. But once we got to game seven, I think they realized, you know what, these guys are for real and they have a chance.
1: Yeah.
7: And once, you know, it was a tight game, it was 2-2, and then the puck got rimmed around the boards. Jamie Baker picked up the puck on the wall, whipped it off the boards and put it in to make it 3-2, and ended up being the game winner. And it was just such a tight game and we were able to keep it close right into the third. So it came down to basically a one-shot game, and we were able to stay to our system and paid off for us.
1: Take us back to your first goal in the NHL. What was that like?
7: You know what? I actually got to start. I was starting the game.
1: Uh-huh.
7: I was on a line with Dean Evason and Paul Fenton, two veteran guys, just kind of a hard-working, grinding line. Puck got dumped in, shot on net, rebound, scored, and at the time, it was actually the fastest goal in Sharks history.
1: Oh, you're kidding.
7: No, so it was pretty cool. You know, to have that. I was pretty excited, and yeah, so that was my first goal.
1: Do you still have the puck?
7: Yes, I do.
1: Good show. also along the way, you've managed, I mean, everyone knows, I guess, that you're no stranger to dropping the gloves, and you said earlier that you've had a few memorable scraps, I guess, in your day.
7: No, there was a few. I think probably was a Basil McRae one at training camp. Another time, my first year in the minors, we had a line brawl in Salt Lake City. It was the last regular season game for our playoffs. And I ended up tearing all the skin off my one knuckle right to the bone.
1: Oh, you're kidding.
7: So when I got back to Kansas City, they sent me in to see a plastic surgeon. So I go in to see the plastic surgeon, sitting there. Finally, you call in the office. He looks at me, writes down a bunch of notes, keeps writing. Then he comes over and he grabs a hold of my nose and says, "Yeah, we could do something with that." And I was like, "No, I'm not even here for it. It's my hand." So, yeah, that was one. Another one, there's quite a few, but my last year in the league, I kind of knew it was going to be my last year. And so it was my last trip out west. We were playing in Edmonton. And George LaRocque was playing for the Oilers.
1: Okay.
7: And we were coming in for a Monday night game. And George had a little bit of a... He battled his weight a little bit.
1: Yeah, he's a heavy fella.
7: Yeah, so they had a weight restriction on him. That if he was over 250 pounds, he wouldn't dress.
1: Really?
7: So for the Saturday night game, he was over 250, so he sat out the game.
1: Okay.
7: And we're playing a Monday. And I know he's going to be a little upset. So my centerman at the time was Dan Snyder. And he's going through the neutral zone, and George LaRocque hits him, and there's gloves and sticks everywhere. So I go over to George and say, we got to go. So we end up dropping the gloves. We go at it. His jersey comes over his head. So I'm wailing away thinking this is pretty good.
1: Uh-huh.
7: Then my jersey comes over my head. And this isn't so fun. And we end up having a pretty good scrap. We go to the penalty box and we kind of look over each other, give each other the wink. I go to adjust my helmet and I realize it's cracked in half.
1: Well, you're kidding.
7: No. So I figured, you know what? Somebody's going to get hurt here and it's probably going to be me. Another scrap I had was with a young guy from Washington called Stephen Pete.
1: Okay.
7: And, you know, we had a great fight. He was a lefty, I was a righty. And most times I could beat him to the punch. This time I didn't. So he catches me and I go down. And, of course, you pop up like nothing happens. And we go into the dressing room and the doctor, he asks me, what's the score? And I said, I don't know. He says, who are you playing? I go, I don't know. And then he asked me, what'd you have for pregame meal? And finally I snapped on him and said, would you just ask me something I know?
1: Did he ever give you something?
7: He just says, yeah, you get undressed right now.
1: That's pretty good. And imagine, too, as well as on the ice, you probably got a few good stories to share with our listeners. Great memories off the ice as well.
7: Yeah, there is. You know, and probably the best thing about, you know, playing the game, that, you know, in the NHL, is the guys that you meet that you idolize actually turned out to be better people than they are players. You know, getting a chance to play with, you know, as a young guy going to San Jose, we had guys like Kelly Kissio and Doug Wilson and Dean Evason, you know, guys who were just unbelievable people and leaders, and Paul Fenton, who's probably going to be a general manager here pretty quick in the NHL. You know, going on and playing with Ray Bourque in Boston and getting to know what a class individual he is. You walk in a dressing room in Colorado and you got Patrick Waugh and Joe Sakic and Peter Forsberg and Adam Foote and guys like that. And to me, the best part was, like I said, is just the quality of people they are and how humble they were.
1: Really, really great people to play with and get to know.
7: Really, and that's... And you know what? There's great players, and there's great players who win championships because, you know, they get it. Like, you know, Joe Sakic could have scored 50 goals every year. But, you know, he was a guy that believed in team first, and he was going to play in the defensive side of the puck, and he knew the right way to play to win championships. And that's something. Like, he's, you know, to see the guys that are not selfish and are good team guys and respect the guys that, you know, that play the role players, the guy that killed the penalties, knew the dirty work. You know, that's mm-hmm. that was the best part of the game.
1: Yeah. Just getting to know these guys and their strength of character. And like I say, a guy like Joel Sacco, where it wasn't about him, it was about how the team did. You know, I've heard a few great stories from a lot of hockey players, guys like yourself that have, you know, finished their playing days, but they still manage to stay in touch with a lot of these great friends and comrades they had back in their playing days. Is there anyone in particular you find, Jeff, that you're still very close to? You call each other on occasion to, you know, to shoot the breeze and, you know, just to see what's going on in each other's worlds?
7: You know, it seems that everybody gets so busy once they're done, you know, like you with your families and what you're doing, you know, for your careers, that it's hard to stay in touch. And it'd be a lot easier. I'm not a big Facebook guy or a big computer guy. So I don't, you know, and then farming and coaching and, you know, running with hockey doesn't leave you a whole lot of time.
1: Yeah.
7: But, you know, so Sean Donovan's probably the one guy that I play with that I do stay in touch with. I played with him on three different teams.
1: Oh, really?
7: And, you know, but the greatest thing about it is you can run into any teammate and it could be 4 years or 14 years since you've seen him last and you'll pick up right where you left off. It's like you just pick up right where you left off the last day you see him and you didn't miss a beat.
1: Just good friends, no matter what.
7: It is, you know what I mean? And, you know, the guys are genuinely interested in how you're doing and want to know what's going on, just like I am with them. And it's really, you know, a bond and a friendship being in a dressing room together, on a team together, that's there forever. And if you're ever really in a bind, there isn't one of those guys that wouldn't drop everything and help you.
1: There's nothing better than that.
7: No, there isn't.
1: Yeah. Now, one last question for our listeners, Hank Jeff, and that is, what is it about the game of hockey that is so exciting for yourself, and what is it that drives your passion for the game of hockey?
7: Well, you know what? I think it's a team sport. You know what I mean? It's a sport that you don't have to, you know, be the best player to contribute, and the best players can't do it all your own. Like, you can't have two guys like a basketball team and dominate and win a league championship. You have to have a core group of guys, and your supporting cast is just as important as your top guys. And I think that's what drives it. I think a look at the background that a lot of the guys come from, you know, hardworking families, and they're good people. And, you know, to this day, it's still, you know, I'm still playing senior hockey and going to the rinks, and that's still where my friends are. It's still where I get my energy from. And just to see young guys that enjoy the game, have a passion for the game, and, you know, had the opportunity to coach AAA midgets, and to see those guys that want to get better and that want to get to the next level and try and get that out of them and have a group come together and believe in each other, there's nothing better.
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1: You know, it doesn't seem to matter who you talk to, whether it's the guys you get together with on a Wednesday night for a little pickup hockey, or you're an NHL club vying for the Stanley Cup. It's all about the camaraderie, the friendships that you develop. 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And every guest, including Jeff Odgers, gets their copy of the audiobook version, The Metro Prestai Story. 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
1: 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I'm Frank Block. Today's guest on the Heart of the Rink Hockey Show grew up in British Columbia and from a very early age developed a passion for broadcasting, honing his craft as he would sit in the Pacific Coliseum with his tape recorder practicing making the calls. He followed that dream to broadcasting school, which led him to become the voice of the Battleford's North Stars in the SJHL. And now, he's the voice of the Western Hockey League's Prince George Cougars. Today's guest on the Heart of the Rink Hockey Show is Mr. Dan O'Connor.
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8: Where to begin? I guess I found out and learned pretty quickly in life by about the age of 5 or 6 years old that I wanted to be a hockey broadcaster. I remember, you know, watching HockeyNet in Canada with my dad and falling in love with the game, you know, right then and there. I remember it was Montreal playing the Hartford Whalers, and The game just made a little bit of sense to me. So, you know, like many young Canadian kids, I signed up to play hockey and learned pretty quickly that I would probably never have the talent to do much within the game as far as a player is concerned. So my interest immediately shifted towards the broadcasting end of it. And while I continued to play minor hockey, I always kept hockey broadcasting in the back of my mind. And then as I got a little older, I was the teenager who had his tape recorder in the top row of the Pacific Coliseum practicing during Vancouver Giants games or even Delta Icehawks Junior B games growing up in Tawasin, BC. And from there, really, it just became a matter of developing a bit of a voice and networking with as many people as possible. So in 2005, 2006, I enrolled in broadcasting school at Columbia Academy. And was located at the time just outside of downtown Vancouver on Broadway and Birch. Notable alumni at Columbia, you know, include Don Taylor, Brooke Ward, and several other, you know, prominent broadcasters. And I was fortunate enough to go through that program and go through it successfully. All the while, you know, kind of learning my craft, developing a voice and developing, you know, a system really whereby I kind of define myself. And fittingly, 2 weeks after school ended for me, my first radio job took me to Chetwynd, British Columbia, where I got to do, you know, radio production. I got to host a morning music show, and I also got to do Junior B hockey play-by-play for the Dawson Creek Junior Canucks. I did that for 1 year. Then my travels took me to Saskatchewan, where I had the great fortune of doing 4 years of play-by-play for the Battleford North Stars of the Saskatchewan Junior Hockey League. And when I was in my mid-20s, I just turned 26 years old. There wasn't a care in the world. I was about to go camping with my friends, and then I saw on Twitter that the Prince George Cougars of the Western Hockey League were looking for a broadcaster. I gave it a shot, submitted my material, and fortunately, I was the voice that they chose, and for the past three seasons, heading into year four, I've been in the Western Hockey League as the play-by-play broadcaster for the Prince George Cougars of the Western Hockey League, and that's where I currently sit, you know, on my couch in Prince George, BC today, talking to you.
4: Wow, that's quite the wonderful story. Now, taking us back to some of those early days when you're listening to the hockey games with your father, who were some of the early influences on your decision that made you think, that's something I'd like to do?
8: Well, I mean, I guess my answer would come from two different areas. I mean, watching CBC, of course, Bob Cole and Chris Cuthbert and Don Whitman were three of the prominent CBC broadcasters at the time who were often calling games. But growing up in the lower mainland of Vancouver, rarely would there be a night in my household where the Vancouver Canucks game wouldn't be on the radio. And of course, you get the legendary stylings of Jim Robson and Tom Larside. I would have a little handheld recorder that I'd try and sneak under my blanket so I could listen to, you know, the entire game before bed. I'm pretty sure my parents knew what was going on, but I think they realized quite early in life that I had a real love for the game and the sport, and you know, they encouraged that whenever possible. But certainly Bob Cole, Jim Houston, and definitely Jim Robson were probably some of the early influences that really kind of helped me fall in love with the game and of course the broadcasting component to it all.
4: Now, you've had a chance to do, I'm sure, probably several hundred hockey games by now.
8: Yeah, there's been a few. I called my 200th game in the Western Hockey League last year in February against the Red Deer Rebels. You know, handfuls of games throughout the province of Saskatchewan and even as north as Flin Flon, Manitoba. So, you know, I consider myself very, very fortunate to have called one hockey game on the radio, let alone a couple hundred at this point.
4: So quite the journey so far. But of all the calls that you've had a chance to make, what has been your favorite one up until now?
8: Well, that's a loaded question. You know, I think there would be a few that would stick out to me. There was definitely the first game I ever called in the Western Hockey League will be one that I won't soon forget just because of the emotion of the you know, you work so hard to get someplace, and when you're finally there, you really want to make the first call a memorable one. And I remember it was September 23rd or 24th, I believe, 2011, the Prince George Cougars opened up their season in Kamloops, and we beat the Kamloops Blazers 1-0. The only goal that was scored was scored with less than a second left on the clock in the second period.
1: Oh, wow.
8: Our goal, it was nuts. My first goal call in the WHL was a buzzer beater, which was pretty exciting. And Drew Owsley was our 20-year-old goaltender. He made 35 saves, and I'd say 25 of them were of the grade A variety. He was lights out that day. It was a division rival. It was an experience that I won't soon forget, calling that first WHL game in Kamloops. And there's certainly been some other highlights along the way, but rather than hum and haw at you for the next half hour, we'll stick with that one as probably one of the more memorable ones.
4: Now, Dan, I'm going to put you on the spot here for just a moment. Could you give us a rundown as far as what was going on and actually do the call as best as you can remember it?
8: Well,
4: no pressure.
8: No pressure at all. But, late in the second period, the Kamloops Blazers had been pressing, you know, in the offensive zone, and it was a very harmless looking play. Cody Carlson had the puck behind our net, and he flung the puck up the left wing boards to Charles Inglis, and Inglis made a little shimmy in the middle, skated across the blue line, and let a slap shot go from just inside the blue line from the left side that fooled goaltender Cam Lanigan and went in. And you know, it was a buzzer beater. I think there was 0.2 seconds left on the clock once the puck had gotten by him. And I don't think the call was overly memorable. I think for me, it was more of a looking at the clock, seeing the time wind down, and almost being really taken aback and surprised that the puck had gone into the net, because it was a long shot down the left wing. But probably something along the lines of Inglis carries the puck across the line, let the shot go and score. Oh my, 1 second left on the clock. Charles Inglis has given the Cougars a 1-0 lead. That's probably the best I can do with how surprised and you know, the fact that we were also on the road and in hostile territory made the whole experience pretty funny.
4: Well, excellent. Thank you ever so much for that, Dan. Really appreciate it. Now, speaking of rivalries, what is it about hockey rivalries that you think that is so exciting?
8: Well, the hockey rivalry is an interesting thing, because I think what I really appreciate about hockey and particularly the level of hockey that I've had the good fortune to call is while there certainly would be a rivalry and a hatred, if you will, for the other team, you don't have to like your rival. You don't have to appreciate your rival, but I think you do have to respect your rival. And the intriguing thing to me about hockey that I find just so cool is you can beat the crud out of a team for 7 games and one team will win and one team will lose. But at the end of the series, the two teams line up, they meet at center ice and they shake hands. To me, one of the classiest gestures, really one of the classier moments in any sport. They don't do it in football. They don't do it in baseball. They certainly don't do it in basketball. For me, hockey is one of those neat sports and those neat moments where you can appreciate the rivalry and the hate that two teams can develop for one another. But at the same time, at the end, it's like two separate battlefields, you know, looking each other in the eye and saying, you know, job well done. You fought the good fight, and on we go. We both live to fight and play another day in most, in hopeful situations.
4: So how important is it for you that there remains that healthy respect for one another?
8: I think it's important. I think that from a broadcasting standpoint, it doesn't necessarily burn as deep as it would for, say, a team or a coach or this or that. I don't play the game as much as I like to think my voice and my call has an impact on the outcome. Last I checked, not a single hockey game in the world was ever decided by a play-by-play broadcaster, but You know, I think I wish and I hope, but you know, I think it is very important because it creates emotion and it provides an entertainment factor. You know, you look at one side of the rink and you see the Kamloops Blazers fans. You look at the other side of the rink and there's the Prince George Cougar fans. And, you know, as fans of the game, we likely like to identify ourselves as a fan of this team versus that team. And though you might have no real reason to hate the other guy, you do just because that's the team that you work for or it's the team that you cheer for. And, you know, at the end of the day, without rivalry, why do we play the game?
4: Now, another question I'd like to ask you, Dan, and that is around the Prince George Cougars fans. And what is it about Cougars fans that's just so near and dear to your heart?
8: Well, you know, my situation in Prince George has been unique in the sense that, you know, I was not in Prince George during the glory years where the fans would line up outside the building on a cold Tuesday night in January to fill the CN Center 6,000 strong. Prince George Cougar fans used to be the envy of every other WHL and junior hockey city for that matter, considering the passion and the noise and just the hostility that the CN Center provided for visiting fans. You know, you hear stories about, you know, the infamous stop or it would be so loud during a timeout that opposing coaches wouldn't even bother trying to instill wisdom to their players because they simply couldn't even hear themselves think.
4: Well, you're kidding.
8: Yeah, it's true. You know, the Prince George Cougars fans were featured on a MasterCard commercial, you know, back in the early 2000s. And I think for 4 or 5 straight years, there was a newspaper poll out of the Tri-Cities that had the Prince George Cougars ranked as the best fans in the league for 4 or 5 straight years. And that, you know, certainly I don't think it's much of a secret that the fan support and the corporate support has dwindled in recent years in Prince George. You know, fans deciding not to come to as many games for one reason or another. So I have yet to see a sold out game in Prince George in my 3 years. But of course, the Prince George Cougars this past spring, They underwent an ownership change, and with new ownership becomes a new lease on life and a new ice age, as we're calling it here in Prince George. And it's a group of 4 local businessmen and 2 current NHLers, Dan Hamius and Eric Brewer, who both were Prince George Cougars during those glory years. And, you know, the MO from all of us right now with the Cougars is to get the building back to where it used to be, the envy of every other rink in the WHL, and we're certainly hard at work to try and accomplish that. So I guess very, very long answer short, my sincere hope is that the best is yet to come for me and my experience here in Prince George as far as the fan support and what really defines the northern culture and the Prince George Cougar hockey fan.
4: So what kind of things do you think the new ownership is going to do to breathe new life into the organization as far as the fan is concerned?
8: Well, I think you have to start with the fan experience. You need to provide an incentive for the fan to come back. And of course, you know, you want to field a winning team and you want to beat the other guy every time you take the ice. But I think beyond any of that, you need to create an experience. You need to create an atmosphere, and you need to show the fans something in Prince George that they've never seen before. And I know certainly from the highest level of ownership to the, you know, to the assistant equipment manager who volunteers his time. I mean, from top to bottom, this organization is committed to turning things around, and it won't happen overnight. You can't just flick a switch and make it happen. But the message is clear from the new ownership group, and that it's not business as usual in Prince George. We're looking to do things that have never been done before, you know, in this market and in junior hockey. And, you know, without tipping, you know, any of the cards really, I think fans can certainly look forward to that as the season draws closer.
4: Excellent. I'm sure Cougar fans will be listening to this, and as well having that opportunity to, you know, really experience what's going to be ahead as far as the new Cougars organization, what it's going to be like to go to a game again.
8: Well, you know, I really do think that it's an exciting time all around. I mean, the vibe in the city is really, really positive right now. And, you know, for good reason, I think. I think that there's a real enthusiasm, there's a real hope, and a real swagger that maybe hasn't been seen in this city for quite some time, you know, pertaining to the WHL and the Prince George Cougars. You know, it's a great facility. It's a real blue collar, hardworking town. And, you know, I don't think Prince George Cougar fans expect the world, but they do expect a team and an organization to put out a good product and to at least put forth a valiant effort on a nightly basis. And fans will certainly be able to look forward to the new ice age, because I think that, you know, as I said a few questions ago, I think the best truly is yet to come for this team in this city.
4: Now, getting back to more time behind the microphone and some of your calls that you had a chance to make, and you mentioned that first game. Other than that first game, what would be your fondest memory behind the microphone?
8: Well, you know, it really is tough to pinpoint one or two, because the second I give you an answer, immediately a few others are going to flood to me, and I'm going to come up with something.
4: Of course.
8: You know, I've from a sentimental standpoint, that might have been in December of last year, of December of 2013, at the historic Pacific Coliseum in Vancouver. Being a Vancouver boy, I went to my first Canucks game in that building. I was, you know, again, I would go to Vancouver Giants games with my handheld recorder, and I'd sit in the top row away from everyone. And I learned how to be a broadcaster in that building. And, you know, for the first two full years that I was at the Prince George Cougars, we'd go to Vancouver and the Giants would beat us. We'd get to a shootout, we'd lose. We'd go to overtime, we'd lose. 9 straight times that I went to the Pacific Coliseum with the Prince George Cougars, they beat us every time. And so finally, come December, it was our last game before the holiday break. We were tired. It was our third game in 3 nights. And the fellows had every reason to maybe pack their bags and kind of set their sights on their holiday break. But instead, they went out and played a great game. Goaltender Ty Edmonds made about 41 saves, and Cougars ended up winning that game 3-1. I had my dad sitting next to me in the broadcast booth. He had the headphones on. Even after the game, assistant coach Jason Becker, you know, mentioned it on the postgame show that the guys, you know, wanted to send their regards to me after that win. And, you know, it was just a really special night for a lot of reasons, just getting a chance to call a victory in the rink, in the building where you essentially fall in love with the game.
4: That must have been an incredible moment.
8: You know, it was. You know, you never want to make yourself, I did nothing to provoke that victory other than, you know, hopefully make it sound good for the fans, you know, listening to the game. But, you know, You ride the bus with these guys. You travel through the night with these guys. You eat your meals with these guys. You know, they become a family. And win or lose, I mean, you want what's best for your family and for your team. And, you know, to be in that building and to see the players fight as hard as they did, considering all the circumstances, and certainly to have, you know, family, you know, attend that game and share that moment with me was a pretty special feeling.
4: How important is it to having, you know, those people around you, like whether it's the players and the management and the coaches and family, you know, and that camaraderie? How important is that to that feeling of this is why I do this?
8: Well, I think, you know, whether you're a hockey player or whether you're, you know, whether you're a plumber, whether you're with a car salesman, I mean, you always love having support around you, whether that's family, whether that's a good group of friends, whether it's, you know, a great group of coworkers. I mean, I think we all tend to thrive and do better when we've got people that are pulling the rope with us, people that are cheering us on, and people who are you know, picking us up when we're down. And I mean, you know, when you share a bus with a group of men, and when you get a chance to travel all over this great country of ours with a group of people, you know, you, you need to have that camaraderie, or otherwise it's not going to be a whole lot of fun for anybody. You know, you, you know, if one of your teammates is down, you do your best to pick them back up. You know, you, you share the, you know, the greatest victories and also some pretty humbling defeats together. I mean,

0: third, and you come back to win, you know, that 12-hour bus ride back to Prince George is a lot easier after a win like that when the mood is up and everyone's smiling.
1: Definitely makes it a lot easier.
0: Oh, definitely. And, you know, believe me, there have been a lot of days and a lot of bus trips where silence is golden, because, you know, when you lose a tough game, there's very little noise, if any, on that bus. And, you know, you got your headphones in and you've got a 9-hour trek back home to Prince George and you're driving through the snow of the mountains in November. It can be a pretty lonely feeling sometimes, but the beautiful thing about hockey and the beautiful thing about being, you know, in a team environment is that the sun does rise and there usually will be another game to be played the next day or the next week. And you get a chance to redeem yourself and fix, you know, whatever problems may have been existing in that previous loss in that previous game.
1: So getting back to being behind the microphone, what is it that you strive in your broadcast to do as a play-by-play man for the Prince George Cougars to bring to your efforts to make the listener experience the best that you can?
0: Well, I think every broadcaster is different and everyone has their own vision, their own personality and their own method to try and entertain and provide a good product. You know, for me, I've always tried to take the stance of letting the game do the work, you know, not trying to do too much from the broadcast standpoint to overpower and overshadow the game itself. You know, no single personality or broadcaster is bigger than the game. And I definitely, the stance that I've really tried to take is that of a Jim Robson or a Jim Houston or, you know, a John Shorthouse or any of the, you know, the broadcasters that I personally have looked up to. And that's just, you know, try and give the moment justice with your words. When you think back to Sidney Crosby's goal in the 2010 Olympics, you might not remember that it was, you know, a sharp angle shot from the left wing. You're going to remember that moment, I think, because of Chris Cuthbert's golden goal call. That's the signature memory for me. And I think for many folks, when they think about that moment and that goal, that is what's going to be left, you know, in their mind. When Bobby Orr scored his goal in 1972 or when, you know, Brett Hull scores a goal in overtime, the call of the goal is what kind of forever lives in infamy as well with the moment itself. And I guess for me, getting back to kind of my prerogative and my goal, it's to simply do that. It's to give the emotion justice and do my best to try and bring the emotion of the game into a living room or to a laptop or to a kitchen and try and bring, you know, keep the fans entertained with content and with stories, et cetera. But, you know, at the end of the day, when there's an overtime goal or a great save or a fight midway through the first period, you want to just try and give that moment justice vocally.
1: Thank you, Dan. One final question for you now before we let you go. What is it about the game of hockey that you absolutely love?
0: Well, I think it's the stories, you know. I think that we who are involved in sports, from a player standpoint, from a coach standpoint, from a broadcaster standpoint, from a fan standpoint, we love the game because of the stories that not only have been told through the games themselves, but I think through the stories that just materialize from watching the games or from attending the games. You know, we all remember where we were in 2010 when Sidney Crosby scores the golden goal. You know, we'll always remember our first NHL game. For me, I'll always remember the feeling of calling my first hockey game and kind of the sights, the sounds, the smells, the energy, just, you know, who scored the goal and who wore what. I mean, for me, the stories that come from the sport and how it unites us and how we can have a chat like this that's probably gone for 20 minutes, but it feels like five just because, you know, we're talking about something that we love so much and

0: impact that the game has had on me and my family. So maybe it's a bit trite or cliche, but the biggest thing that I love about hockey and about sports is just the stories that this game can tell, both on and off the ice.
1: Well, I said I was going to only ask you one, but your response has prompted me to ask you one more question here, Dan. What is your favorite story?
0: My favorite hockey story probably hasn't occurred yet. But, you know, I think that, you know, we all have that vision of, well, I mean, you know, if you play the game, you want to win the championship. If you call the game, you want to call the championship. But, I mean, I think for me, you know, I'd like to say that my favorite hockey story has yet to come. But I think, you know, to answer your question, I'm going to go back to Saskatchewan, and I'm going to tell you my favorite story of my career so far. And it happened in 2009-2010 with the Battlefords North Stars of the SJHL, a team that had previously won 5 games the year before. My first year with the team was the worst record in franchise history. We won 5 games that entire year. The next year, we only won 15, but LaRange won 11, and we got to go to the playoffs to face the Nipawin Hawks in the Survivor Series.
1: Okay.
0: The Nipawin Hawks had, I think, 23 or 24 more points than the Stars did that year. It was a best of 3 series, and the Stars ended up sweeping the Hawks to move into round 2 to face the number 1 team in the country, the Humboldt Broncos. And the little engine that could, the Battlefords North Stars, took that series to 6 games. And it was overtime was looming in game 5 on a Saturday night in Humboldt. 1-1 late in the game, and the North Stars are just pressuring, coming so close to scoring this go-ahead goal. Humboldt gets the luckiest break that I can even fathom when a player of ours trips over his own blue line when he has the puck at the point. One of their wingers, Spencer Broughton, gets a breakaway from center ice in, scores the goal with 22 seconds left to give Humboldt the victory in game 5 and ultimately the series victory as they would go on to win game 6. But, you know, what the Battlefords North Stars were able to do against the number 1 team in the country, to put them on the ropes the way that they did, and, you know, to be on the bus with that team after leaving Nipawin as a series champ was a very unforgettable feeling, and, you know, certainly something special for me. It was my first playoff victory that I had called with a team, and, you know, those moments stick out to me like they happened yesterday, and they actually did not happen yesterday.
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4: And now in Canada West men's hockey action. Saskatchewan Huskies visited the Mac Ewan Griff Inns on Saturday, November 22, 2025, at the Calgary Downtown Community Arena. Bert Hallett opened the scoring, assisted by Roulette at 0-13. Mac Ewan answered back with a goal from Scott, assisted by Chabot and Cabana, at 7:46 on the power play. Saskatchewan would go ahead by 1 with goal by Holt, assisted by Summers and Hayes, at 17:14. Third period would see Saskatchewan go up by 2, with a goal by Bert Hallett at 0:23, into the period on the power play. Mac Ewan would strike back to move within 1 with a goal by Chabot from Sundar and Cabana at 2:12. Saskatchewan would add 2 more with goals from Holt and Stebbings. Kosier had 2 assists, and Roulette would pick up the single apple. Final score 2 Saskatchewan Huskies. Shots on goal Saskatchewan 34, Mac Ewan 31. Power play opportunities Saskatchewan 1 for 4, Mac Ewan 1 for 4. Goalie Saskatchewan, Kui 31 shots 29 saves. Mac Ewan, Onuskill 34 shots 29 saves. Referees Colin Watt, Alex Estabrooks. Linesman Christian Brown, Ryan White. I am Noah Mitchell with Saskatchewan Sports Network, www.sasksports.net. I'm Noah Mitchell reporting for SNN Sports. For more sports stories, scores, and stats, head on over to our website at sasksports.net. The University of Saskatchewan Huskies came into the 60th Vanier Cup with an opportunity to win their first national championship in nearly 3 decades. The game was in their home province, playing in Regina's Mosaic Stadium in front of just under 9,000 fans. This was the same stadium that houses the CFL's Saskatchewan Roughriders, who beat the Montreal Alouettes to win the 112th Grey Cup in Winnipeg just 6 days earlier. It had the makings of something special, a chance to proclaim Saskatchewan's dominance in Canadian football this year and win the national championship, something the team has not done since 1998. Instead, the province of Quebec got its revenge. The Université de Montréal Carabins beat the Huskies 30-16 Saturday afternoon. For the Carabins, it was a statement victory, claiming its second Vanier Cup in 3 years, asserting the football program as one of the strongest in the country. The Huskies, back in the national final for the third time in 5 years, trailed the entire game, starting from a rouge on the kickoff. It was the play of the Carabins' rookie quarterback Pepe Gonzalez, dissecting the Huskies' defense, that secured his team the victory, especially in the second half of the game. Huskies quarterback Jake Farrell says the loss hurts because the team had fallen short after a challenging season. Farrell had to step up to take on the role of starting quarterback from Anton Amendrud, who was recently diagnosed with lymphoma. Farrell says the team was really wanted to bring home the championship for him. Head coach Scott Flory said his players fought through many challenges on their way to playing on the national stage. Despite Saturday's loss, he said there is a lot for the team to be proud of when reflecting on the season. Huskies running back Riker Frank, who got the team's only touchdown, said the team's bond was its greatest strength. For many on the field Saturday, the game marked the end of their tenures with the university. One of those players is linebacker Seth Hundeby. He said the results don't change what the program has meant to him. Receiver Daniel Weeb, another one of the several outgoing veterans, said standing on the national stage alongside teammates he respected meant everything. I'm Noah Mitchell reporting for SNN Sports. For more sports stories, scores, and stats, head on over to our website at sasksports.net.
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1: 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I'm Frank Block. 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
8: Well, I mean, I started playing the game really young, and I was probably about 4 or 5 years old. My dad first took me up to the Bronx in New York, actually, was the rink that I started in, and the one thing that that I remember, actually, you know, I started as a skater, but I was always kind of intrigued by goaltending, and I developed asthma right around that same time. And I remember that, you know, reading later on that Jacques Plante became a goalie because he was an asthmatic too. And I thought to myself how cool that was, that the reason I started playing was the reason that he started playing the position. And it, you know, Jacques Plante was one of those early motivators for me, knowing that he had overcome that. And, you know, similar to Teddy Roosevelt. Teddy Roosevelt was an asthmatic and accomplished great things. So, you know, those two guys are kind of the driving forces early in my career once I was old enough to understand what, you know, what they had gone through, and that it was similar to me. But, you know, my dad was a driving force, but he wasn't one of those hockey parents that drove their kid night and day, hockey, hockey, hockey. He just basically got me dressed and got me to the rink at 6 a.m. on the weekends, and the rest was kind of up to me. And I always appreciated the fact that he was just that type of hockey parent that let me play because I enjoyed, as opposed to making me play because he enjoyed.
9: So great support from your dad.
8: He was unbelievable. I mean, I joke with friends of mine now and other hockey parents that, you know, my dad, I don't think he can remember any coach he ever played for. I don't think he can remember half of the teams I was ever on, but I guarantee he knew how everybody took their coffee and what everybody wanted on their bagel. So that was his thing. And he was the guy that organized that coffee run in the morning or made sure everybody had food. He was just that kind of guy, and he enjoyed going to the games. He enjoyed the fact that I enjoyed playing the games. But like I said, I don't think he ever said to me at one point, you need to do this better or you need to play harder or anything along those lines. The only thing he made sure was that I wanted to go to the rink the next day. And you know, being a hockey parent now myself as well as a coach, I certainly understand more and more every day how important that was.
9: Tell me a little bit more about your family makeup at that time.
8: I was the youngest of, or sorry, I was the oldest of three. I had two younger sisters, but my parents were both, you know, they're both sports fans. They're both Ranger fans, and so I mean, I kind of grew up in a Ranger household, and broke my dad's heart when I became an Islander fan. I was at the game when J.T. Parisi scored the overtime goal in 1975, in overtime to eliminate the Rangers 2-1, and that was really the start of the Islanders becoming what they became in the early 80s. My dad, like I said, my dad was a diehard Ranger guy. I became an Islander guy. It always created a little friction in the house, but it was always fun around playoff time, and, you know, who knew the Islanders were going to become the Islanders? But my parents were always into it. I mean, playoff time was always a special time in our house, because back then, you remember that they used to play a best of five in the first round. Actually, sometimes it was a best of three, and we were always up watching the games, and my parents are into it. And, you know, as I got older, my sisters used to come to my games and they got into it. So we kind of had a really nice hockey household, and we rooted for our teams. We had some fun with it. We went to some games, but, you know, the hockey was just an enjoyment for all of us.
9: Now that must have caused just a little bit of friction, I imagine, in your household with two New York teams right there. Of course, you were born and raised in New York, if I'm not mistaken, right?
8: Yeah, I was. I mean, we grew up in Queens, which, you know, technically is New York City, but I just gravitated towards the Islanders. Like I said, I can remember that JP Parise goal like it was yesterday, and how the fans in the Garden couldn't believe what happened. And, you know, there must have been, you know, maybe 12 Islander fans in the building that night. And, but I just remember how unbelievably cool it was. And, you know, that was also the year that they were down 3-0 to Pittsburgh and came back and beat them. And then we're down 3-0 to Philadelphia and actually got it to game 7. I think they lost 1-0 in game 7 to the Flyers. But, I mean, that really was the start of Islanderdom. But, you know, the funny part about it was there wasn't a ton of friction because the Islanders were so good back then and the Rangers really weren't. And so, you mean, every year that the Islanders and the Rangers would get into the playoffs, I think my dad was resigned to the fact that the Rangers were going to lose. Now, when Herb Brooks came in and kind of made the Rangers a little bit more formidable, that started to change the dynamic quite a bit. But, you know, back in those early days, it was, you know, it was all me all the time with that team because they were just that good.
9: They were that good. And that must have been quite the time for you to choose to be an Islanders fan.
8: You know, the best part about it was, growing up and watching that team and then getting friendly with a lot of those guys later on as my career, both media-wise and playing-wise and coaching-wise, you know, I got to know a lot of them and skate with a lot of those guys. And, the one thing that you realized was how ruthlessly efficient they were. They were tough. They were skilled. They could skate. They had some incredible players. They had such character on their team. And they were led by a coach who, you know, was such a rock behind the bench in Al Arbor. And, but they provided so many exciting moments, whether it be, you know, Mike Bossy scoring 2 goals in the third period against the Quebec Nordiques to get 50-50. He had 48 goals in 47 games. Then he went scoreless for 2 games. And, you know, I was lucky enough to be at that game when he scored twice against, I don't remember the goal. I think it was Michelle Plass, but I can't remember exactly. But
9: okay.
8: He scored 2 in the third period and got 50-50. And there was John Tinelli's goal against Chico Resch, the ex-Islander, at the Coliseum to secure win number 15 in a row, which set an NHL record. There were Tinelli's 2 goals in Game 5 against the Pittsburgh Penguins in 82 when, you know, the Islanders were down 2-0 in that game. Tinelli got it tied up and then won it again in overtime. And I mean, there were just so many unbelievable moments that team had from, let's say, 1980 through even losing to Edmonton in the finals in 84. And then they did it again in the early 90s, you know, when we're still kind of watching, not as much as a fan, but more just as a hockey observer. I mean, you know, or 93, sorry, when they went all the way to the Wales Conference Finals and played the Montreal Canadiens, but to throw in the Penguins in the process. So, I mean, they've had some interesting moments, and I will give the Islanders credit for one thing. When they're playing well and they get into the playoffs, there might not be a better place to watch a playoff hockey game than the Nassau Coliseum.
9: Is that right?
8: It's just electric. I mean, it really gets electric. It's a building that we're so used to being half empty right now. And, you know, unfortunately, the Islander fans have so much apathy for their team right now because of the fact that it just hasn't gone well for so many different reasons. But back then, you know, that building was always just jam-packed. And, you know, even 2 years ago when they played the Penguins in the first round, I thought the Islanders had outplayed Pittsburgh for the better part of that series. But that crowd at the Coliseum was into it. And when Islander fans get a chance to really get behind their team, they do. And that building, because it's got a low ceiling and it's kind of tight and cozy, and there is some history there, and there's banners hanging, whether it be the Campbell Conference champion banners or the Prince of Wales championship banners or the Stanley Cup banners and all those retired numbers, you know, it kind of brings an aura about it when they're playing well and they make the postseason.
9: There's just something special about the atmosphere, it seems.
8: You get a lot of older fans that still remember the glory days. You got a lot of younger fans that have no recollection of the glory days whatsoever, but they've heard so much about it. But they're a good fan base. It's not a huge fan base anymore, unfortunately. But I give credit to the diehards that are there. They support their team. So I'm intrigued to see what happens as they move into Brooklyn. I think they've got a wonderful opportunity in front of them to reestablish some of the old fan base and to really create a new one. But obviously the jury will be out once they make the move out of Nassau Coliseum.
9: Well, it sounds like you still have a soft spot in your heart for the Islanders.
8: The old team, I do. I mean, it's always fun when you run into a guy like Bobby Nystrom at a game. And, you know, I've gotten to know Bobby over the years and gotten to know his son, Eric, too, who, you know, is playing in the National Hockey League right now. And when you start to see some of those alumni guys, it's great because it brings you back to when you were a kid watching these kids play, and it brings you back to when you had that dream of wanting to play in the NHL or wanting to play at the highest level you could. They were such a motivating force for so many of us here on Long Island. And, you know, when I was scouting, and even before I actually got into pro scouting, there are a bunch of scouts said to me, you find a non-grassroots area that wins a Stanley Cup, and you go back and scout that area 15, 20 years later, and you see how many great players can come out of there. And I think, you know, Long Island and Pittsburgh and, you know, some of those cities now in the South, like Dallas, you see some of those non-grassroots areas won a cup. Philadelphia in the early 70s, had some really good junior players coming up in the early and mid-90s, and the Mid-Atlantic is still a real fervent area for developing really young, good players. So, yeah, any time one of those teams does well, it creates a buzz and it makes dads want their kids to play hockey. And so many of us, between the Miracle on Ice team in February of 1980 and then the Islanders winning four Stanley Cups, it created a sensation for kids wanting to play organized travel ice hockey in the greater New York, especially Long Island area. And it still exists today.
9: You mentioned about sparking a lot of young guys' dreams. And let's go back a bit, if we can, here, Dave, for a moment, and just get back to your dreams and your early days playing hockey and where that led you to.
8: Yeah, the one thing, it's funny. I think the first time I ever went to a game, I thought that was for me. I said, I think I want to play this game. And, you know, I think a lot of us as kids make that mistake of just dreaming about the only thing we want to do is play in the National Hockey League. And sometimes you forget that next step. But I mean, the great thing about growing up around a team that was so successful like them is it really fueled your motivation to play. And, you know, I mean, I played through my youth hockey, you know, whether it be peewee or bantam or midget and into junior and then Division III college. I mean, I was an okay player. I wasn't great, but I mean, I worked hard and I always thought I was a smart player. And a lot of people, when I was still playing, you know, I did so many hockey schools as a kid as an instructor, you know, first as a student, then as an instructor. And a lot of people say to me, hey, listen, you know, at the very least, you're probably wind up being a decent coach because you understand the game, you're a student of the game, and you love it. And, you know, that kind of fueled my passion. So, you know, once I realized that those who can't do teach, it certainly, you know, sparked my interest in coaching, and coaching's been the most rewarding thing I think I've done in hockey.
9: So what sort of coaching have you done over the years?
8: You know, I've had a great experience coaching-wise, and I remember, you know, back in the early 90s when it just became apparent that playing wasn't going to happen. I was with the Baltimore Skipjacks in the American Hockey League. They were the AAA affiliate of the Washington Capitals. And Kenny Albert was their play-by-play guy. And, you know, most people have seen Kenny doing Fox football and Fox baseball. And you know, he does Rangers radio. And, you know, Kenny was an old friend of mine. And Kenny said, hey, listen, if I'm doing play-by-play here in Baltimore, you know, why don't you come down and do some games with me? And, you know, every once in a while you can jump on the ice, be a practice goalie, that kind of thing. And it was fun. And I got to meet Barry Trotz and Robbie Laird. And that was the coaching staff there. And, you know, Robbie was great to me and always had time to talk to me about the game, but Barry really took me under his wing. And other than teaching me how to cook, which, you know, turned out to be a huge bonus, Barry taught me a lot about scouting and video breakdown and player evaluation and practice planning. And, you know, I'm really fortunate that, you know, he had a young kid that was eager to learn and he was a young coach eager to teach. And, you know, it was just a nice mix. And I learned a tremendous amount from Barry. So I, you know, after those couple of years, I went back to Long Island. I coached junior hockey for a couple of years, and then I got really lucky because John Parrish Jr., who was the coach of the Atlanta Knights in the International Hockey League, you know, John and I had met at a coaching symposium, a Roger Nielsen symposium in Windsor, and John was looking for kind of a young go-getter to be a number two guy on his staff. He had Scott Gordon there, you know, later went on to coach the Islanders, and Scotty was a, you know, developing young coach who became a great coach, and John brought me in to kind of do a lot of video and pre-scout opponents and watch our team and make observations. And, you know, then I fell under John's wing. And after 1 year in Atlanta, we went to Macon, Georgia together for 3 years and kind of headed up the expansion Macon-Whoopee in the Central Hockey League. And you know, we were the greatest traveling road show in minor league sports for a while. I mean, everybody wanted to see what we were all about. And I learned a tremendous amount from John. So, you know, those are kind of the highlights of my coaching career on the professional side. And, you know, on the amateur side, I've had a chance to coach in Junior A and, you know, here on Long Island and scouted for the Waterloo Blackhawks and be a part of that organization for a couple of years. And, you know, now I'm coaching mites. And I got to tell you, it is the greatest job in hockey is to be able to coach mites. You know, just to get them out on the ice and see how much they enjoy the game and instill the passion that we as coaches have for the game in them as kids. There's nothing better. I'll tell you what, there's a lot of opportunities out there, but right now I am so happy coaching mites and helping to build an organization here in Long Beach, New York. It's awesome.
9: There's something about watching the kids and being a part of that environment that is so special, isn't it?
8: There really is. And, you know, what's happening now and why it's such a special time to be involved in youth hockey here in the United States, is the American development model that USA Hockey has created after years and years of research. And, you know, it's called the ADM, and it's combined with their plan for long-term athlete development. And to be a part of, I mean, I've been in the coaching education program for USA Hockey for 19 years now as an instructor. And, you know, the coaching education program is kind of combining with the ADM staff and the ADM philosophy. And, you know, it's kind of one hand washing the other in terms of how we're developing coaches. But we're getting coaches to stop teaching the last thing that they were taught, and we're starting to get them to evolve with the science of the game, of age-appropriate training and station-based practice, and at the mite level, cross-ice hockey for mites, and to further their development. It's an exciting time to be a part of what we're doing here in the U.S. in terms of player development at the younger ages, because what we're emphasizing is skills and development. We have gotten away from teaching 10-year-olds how to break out and how to run a power play, because most of the skills involved in that you can do through other drills. So it's become a wonderful opportunity to train coaches, but even better, it's become a great opportunity to train players, because we are seeing retention rates going up. We're seeing kids having fun. They're active. They're moving. The parents are thrilled with the investment that they're making financially in their kid to play this game, and we are seeing results. I mean, you are seeing kids develop. And the one thing I will say is, from a coaching standpoint, you know, I was coaching one of the teams at our Select 16 Festival this year for USA Hockey, and it's the first group of 16-year-olds that came through no checking at Pee Wee when they were 11 years old. This is that first group that's come through. And it is amazing to see the bigger kids, those 6'2", 6'3", those kids that used to be nothing more than mashers and bangers and would be able to intimidate the younger guys.
9: Yeah.
8: It's incredible to see how good they have become. And the reason is, because we went to skill-based practices when they were younger. Some of those kids had to rely on building skills and not running around and using their size by being the biggest kid on the ice. And it has paid dividends for those kids as hockey players.
9: So you're expecting huge things to come out of these young guys now down the road for Team USA.
8: You know, I think that when you take a look at a lot of this young core, yeah, you get a lot to be excited about. I mean, I really like a lot of those kids that came through the Select 16s. And, you know, the National Team Development Program has had great success in terms of winning competition and cranking out good players to play at the NCAA Division I level or to play major junior and then get into the NHL. I've done 6 World Junior tournaments on TV for the NHL Network. And in those last 6 years, there are 61 players that came off of those U.S. teams that have played the NHL. I mean, that's
9: wow. Really
8: good. So, yeah, so you're seeing real good player development. And like I said, a lot of it is they're getting away from the, that's how we used to do it. And they're getting much more into, this is the way we need to do it. And you just see the dividends on a year-by-year basis. Because each year, these kids are just getting better. Their skill levels are getting better. The big kids are playing better. And we have learned that we could teach them the hockey sense aspect of it and the system part of it later on, once they've got a really good fundamental skill base.
9: I think the USA program has got a good thing going on. Like I said, getting back to the skills, and I know we used to see, at least up here in Canada, a lot of the young guys coming up, they never had the basic fundamentals. And I think, like what you're doing down there is, you know, kudos to USA and for all that they're doing as far as getting back to the basics and teaching the basic skills to make these players quality players and to get involved and get passionate about the game.
8: And the funny part about it is, you know, what USA Hockey did, to their credit, is they basically stole from everybody. You know, they stole from the Russians, they stole from the Eastern Europeans, they stole from the Canadians, they stole from the Swedes, they stole from the Finns or the Swiss. I mean, there's been so much interchange through international hockey over the last few years that they've had an ability to watch how other countries do things. And they have taken a lot of the philosophy that other countries have done, and what they have been able to do is just shape it into a top-to-bottom model. And I think that model has been looked at by other countries as a really good thing. And, you know, but hockey is not unlike other sports. I mean, you look at tennis, and there's a great article in the New York Times very recently about how, you know, with the USTA, there are still parents fighting the 10 and under tennis, where you use a smaller court and smaller rackets to help build skills and create more fun. And lacrosse has gone to it. USA Soccer has gone to it. You see it in basketball with the lowering of the nets. You see it in t-ball with the smaller field and the bases aren't as far away, and kid pitch. And, you know, we're tailoring a lot of things with these younger athletes to the size that they are, the strength that they have, and the surface that they need to play on to be successful. Hence the ability to get half ice hockey into the mite level to foster more development. And it's really become an exciting time. We're seeing the kids buying in. We're seeing coaches buying in. We're seeing association's buying in. It's been a long uphill battle. I give USA Hockey a lot of credit on this. They stuck to their guns, but to their credit, they evolved. They realized that the ADM in year one needed some tweaking, and the ADM in year two was better than year one, and year three was better than year two, to the point where, you know, it's going into year six now, and I guarantee you it is far from ending its evolvement as a development program.
9: Well, some great things happening there. Now, just getting back to some of your experiences, I know you've really shown that you're very passionate about the game of hockey. Think back to maybe some of your days, one or two memories, if you could, for our listeners here, Dave. Either as a player or as a coach or your involvement in the game, what are probably some of your most memorable moments?
8: I'll give you a funny one right off the bat. I've told the story a lot, and it's a story about just kind of sticking to your game plan and not getting rattled when we're talking about mental toughness. I remember playing a playoff game my sophomore year of college, and it was a 2-2 game, and right towards the end of the second period, I'll never forget, there's about 3 seconds to go in the period, and one of their guys at the point cranks a shot towards the net, which I had tracked perfectly, and the low center in the coverage tried to tip it out of the air, and he wound up tipping it over my shoulder and in as the period expired. So they go in with a 3-2 lead, and I'm sitting in the dressing room at the end of the second period, and the locker room is quiet, and I am just steamed at what just happened. So nobody says a word for like 5 minutes. And finally, the kid who tipped the puck, who was a sophomore just like I was, came into my class, turned to me and he said, "Okay, Star, you got to admit one thing. It was a really good tip." and I can laugh about it now. And a couple of guys in a room, I was going to kill them then. But I unraveled in the third period and didn't play very well. And I often share that story with kids about no matter what happens, it's about the next save. It's about the next play. It's about the next action. So that's one that always sticks in my mind. But, you know, some of the more interesting moments have certainly come in my coaching career. And they definitely came with John Parrish Jr. There's no question. The time that we were in Macon together, funny things happen. You know, when you're at the AA levels of the minor leagues, you kind of don't know what's going to happen from day to day, especially when you're an expansion team. And, you know, I will never forget, there was one story where we went on the road. We're playing in Huntsville, Alabama. It was our second year there. And us and Huntsville had a really good rivalry. And we get in there on a Friday night, and there were some ice issues. So the game didn't start till about 8:30 at night. And everybody there is pretty, as George Thorogood likes to say in one of his songs, everybody's pretty greased and gassed. And we're up 3-0, end of the first period, and there's like 3 seconds to go. And I saw, they made a line change. And we have like five of our little guys out there just to finish the period. And they send out five goons. And I turned to John, and I went, "John, there's going to be a brawl right here." And he looked at me, no, there's no way. And I said, "John, I'm telling you, there's going to be a brawl right now." And he goes, "No, you're crazy, you're overreacting." Okay, don't listen to me. And before the puck dropped, gloves were all over the place. So you've got this 5-on-5 brawl, the goalie charges, you got the goalies fighting, you got the players fighting, and everything's going on, and John's screaming on the bench, and I'm screaming on the bench, and we're trying to keep our guys calm, and the referees, you know, the two benches are together next to each other with a hallway behind us. So there's an open space. And you know in a brawl, you're supposed to put everybody in the penalty box until you get it sorted out.
9: Yeah.
8: Well, the officials kind of goofed, and they started sending all of our players to the penalty box, but their players off the ice to the dressing room. So
9: our
8: players were doing was going off the ice on their bench and then coming on our bench. So you got a fight going on the ice. You got a fight going on the bench. It was an absolute gong show. And at one point, John is standing there at the back of our bench. I don't know if you've ever seen the Broadway show Les Mis, but there, you know, there reminds me of like this scene of Guarding the Barricade. Like John is standing there trying to defend the bench, and he's all of, you know, 5'7". And the next thing I know, John is gone. And I'm thinking to myself, something happened. John's dead. Where is he? You know, I couldn't figure this out. And finally, I say, okay, the hell with the brawl. And I go running into the hallway. And John is standing there next to this big redneck Southern cop. And he's handcuffed to a post.
9: You're kidding.
8: Cut above his eye. Yeah. And I looked at him. I went, "What happened?" He says, "I got arrested." And he starts yelling in French and English. And you couldn't imagine what was going on. And some of it I can't say publicly. But he winds up going to jail. And if not for Conridge Holloway, who was an All-American quarterback at Tennessee, he was the GM of the Channel Cats. If not for Conridge, either John would have gotten killed in jail or something else. But as it turned out, we had to bail him out of jail and bring him home. And it was one of the most – I had never coached a game in my life where I started the game as the assistant coach and, you know, wound up as the head coach of a team with a convicted felon as my head coach. It was one of the most bizarre nights we've ever had. But, you know, John and his – in his own unique way, he managed to get the city of Huntsville and the state of Alabama to apologize to him, and everybody walked away a winner.
9: Oh, that's good. I'll have to tease John about that one someday. So,
8: Oh, what a night. I mean, I know if I walk into the hallway and just look at him chained to this post, like, what happened to you? Unbelievable. But I mean, that was kind of, you know, the minor leagues are funny like that. I mean, you never know when somebody's either going to get arrested or you're going to get that phone call at 3 a.m. by, you know, the cop in town and say, hey, I got one of your players in the back of my squad car. What do you want me to do with them? You know, it happens. It's part of it, but, you know, because they're young kids and they don't know. But I mean, it was a million-dollar experience over a three-year period.
9: Sounds like it was absolutely incredible. One final question for you, then we'll let you go here, Dave. And that is, what is it about the game of hockey that really lights your fire, that makes you so passionate about the game?
8: You know, this game has done a lot of wonderful things for me. And, you know, I met my current wife through this game, too. I mean, in the time that I was broadcasting for the CBS Sports Network, doing a lot of college hockey, you know, I'm their college hockey analyst. And, you know, I remember watching a game once on Fox Sports Detroit, and there was a sideline reporter, and I'm watching this game, and you know, I'm saying to myself, this is somebody who is apparently very easy on the eyes, but also really knows your stuff. And you could tell by the questions that this was somebody that was really unique and had it together. And, you know, it's funny, years later, we met at a referee symposium, CCHA official symposium, and wound up getting married. And so, I mean, there's a lot about this game I like. I think this game has built character for me. I think this game has just created energy for me. It's created a crusade of wanting to learn everything about it, whether it be the history of the game or how the game works. I've met a tremendous amount of great people. I've watched my kids be able to play it. And so it's, you know, the game is, for me, it's a game and it's a profession, but, you know, it's also a family. I mean, I've met so many wonderful people. Like I said, my wife through hockey, I've met so many great friends through hockey, so many lifetime buddies through hockey, guys I played peewee or midget or bantam with. And you know, today, you know, being 9/11, I actually had a teammate who died in the towers on 9/11, 2001, a former teammate of mine. So, I mean, this game has brought about different emotions, but it's the greatest game we have. It's produced some of the greatest memories I have, whether watching or playing. And I hope that as long as I can lace my skates up and as long as my kids can, we'll always have an ability to go to the rink together.
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9: Wow. Dave had some absolutely wonderful stories. And you know what? One that I just can't get out of my mind is that image of John Paris Jr. being handcuffed to a steel post. You know, it's really, truly all about the memories and the stories behind the game. Thanks, Dave, for sharing some of your greatest stories with the listeners here today. Every guest on the Heart of the Rink Hockey Show receives the audiobook version of the Metro Presti story. In the audiobook, you'll actually hear some incredible hockey legends, including the voices of Red Kelly, Emil Francis, Ted Lindsay, and as well as the late and great Metro Presti. 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You don't need to have coached at the major league or even the minor league levels. I know you've got some great hockey stories that you're just dying to share. And if you've got some or questions and comments you'd like to share with me, you can send them to info@thehotrink.com. 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
4: And now in Canada West men's hockey action. Saskatchewan Huskies visited the Mac Ewan Griff Inns on Saturday, November 22, 2025, at the Calgary Downtown Community Arena. Bert Hullett opened the scoring, assisted by Roulette at 0-13. Mac Ewan answered back with a goal from Scott, assisted by Chabot and Cabana, at 7:46 on the power play. Saskatchewan would go ahead by one with goal by Holt, assisted by Summers and Hayes, at 17:14. Third period would see Saskatchewan go up by two, with a goal by Bert Hollett at 0:23, into the period on the power play. Mac Ewan would strike back to move within one with a goal by Chabot from Sundar and Cabana at 2:12. Saskatchewan would add two more with goals from Holt and Stebbings. Kosier had two assists, and Roulette would pick up the single apple. Final score 2 Saskatchewan Huskies. Shots on goal Saskatchewan 34, Mac Ewan 31. Power play opportunities Saskatchewan 1-for-4, Mac Ewan 1-for-4. Goalie Saskatchewan, Kui 31 shots 29 saves. Mac Ewan, Onuskill 34 shots 29 saves. Referees Colin Watt, Alex Estabrooks. Linesman Christian Brown, Ryan White. I am Noah Mitchell with Saskatchewan Sports Network, www.sasksports.net. I'm Noah Mitchell reporting for SNN Sports. For more sports stories, scores, and stats, head on over to our website at sasksports.net. The University of Saskatchewan Huskies came into the 60th Vanier Cup with an opportunity to win their first national championship in nearly three decades. The game was in their home province, playing in Regina's Mosaic Stadium in front of just under 9,000 fans. This was the same stadium that houses the CFL's Saskatchewan Roughriders, who beat the Montreal Alouettes to win the 112th Grey Cup in Winnipeg just 6 days earlier. It had the makings of something special, a chance to proclaim Saskatchewan's dominance in Canadian football this year and win the national championship, something the team has not done since 1998. Instead, the province of Quebec got its revenge. The Université de Montréal Carabins beat the Huskies 30-16 Saturday afternoon. For the Carabins, it was a statement victory, claiming its second Vanier Cup in 3 years, asserting the football program as one of the strongest in the country. The Huskies, back in the national final for the third time in 5 years, trailed the entire game, starting from a rouge on the kickoff. It was the play of the Carabins' rookie quarterback Pepe Gonzalez dissecting the Huskies' defense that secured his team the victory, especially in the second half of the game. Huskies quarterback Jake Farrell says the loss hurts because the team had fallen short after a challenging season. Farrell had to step up to take on the role of starting quarterback from Anton Amendrud, who was recently diagnosed with lymphoma. Farrell says the team was really wanted to bring home the championship for him. Head coach Scott Flory said his players fought through many challenges on their way to playing on the national stage. Despite Saturday's loss, he said there is a lot for the team to be proud of when reflecting on the season. Huskies running back Riker Frank, who got the team's only touchdown, said the team's bond was its greatest strength. For many on the field Saturday, the game marked the end of their tenures with the university. One of those players is linebacker Seth Hundeby. He said the results don't change what the program has meant to him. Receiver Daniel Weeb, another one of the several outgoing veterans, said standing on the national stage alongside teammates he respected meant everything. I'm Noah Mitchell reporting for SNN Sports. For more sports stories, scores, and stats, head on over to our website at sasksports.net.
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1: 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I'm Frank Block. Today's guest on the Heart of the Rink Hockey Show is, in my estimation, the greatest play-by-play man the game of hockey has ever heard. He was born in Campbellton, New Brunswick, and he made his way to the big city lights of Toronto, and then he made his way out west to the city of Calgary, where he was the voice of the Calgary Flames for more than 30 incredible seasons. Known for his integrity, his professionalism, his yeah, baby, and you can put it in the win column. It's my absolute privilege to welcome to the Heart of the Rink Hockey Show Hockey Hall of Famer, Mr. Peter Maher.
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6: Well, I've been a play-by-play broadcaster at the NHL level now for 37 years, Frank. It goes way back to 1977 when I started broadcasting Toronto Maple Leaf games. Prior to that, I broadcast senior and junior hockey in my hometown of Campbellton, New Brunswick, and broadcast various provincial teams there, giving me some very solid experience that would lead to what has transpired for me over all these years at the NHL level. And I was very fortunate in the early part of the 70s that my hometown team, the Campbellton Tigers, were a very strong team and had a lot of following in the area. We had sponsors who would sponsor all of the broadcasts, and they ultimately won a couple of national championships over that. So I got a lot of broadcast experience there, and I think that is very beneficial to take me where I am today in the broadcast world.
1: Yeah, in 1977, he got on doing the play-by-play for the Toronto Maple Leafs.
6: Yeah, it was it was so surreal when I think back to that time, how it all transpired. It was it was near the end of the summer of 77 when we got word that the radio station that had been carrying the Maple Leaf game, CKFH in Toronto, which is owned by Foster Hewitt, had the broadcast rights for about 30-some years, lost the bids for the rights to an upstart radio station, and CKO, which was an FM station and was an all-news station, but they wanted to get on the map, so they went out and they purchased the broadcast rights for the Leafs, and the news came out the Friday of the long weekend going into Labor Day, and I heard about it over that weekend and made a phone call after the weekend and chatted with somebody in Toronto, David Ruskin, who was in charge of the radio station there, asked them what their plans were for the broadcasting, and they said they weren't quite sure at that point, but to send a tape along and resume and so on, so I did that, and the Maple Leafs were playing their third or fourth exhibition game of that September when they had an audition for myself and two other guys, and we all broadcast a period, or each broadcast a period of that game, and from there I was selected to get the job in Toronto and immediately went there. It all happened in less than a week from the audition to going and actually starting broadcasting games regularly with the Maple Leafs in the NHL. So it was quite a dramatic change going from a town of population about 8,000 people to the massive, massive metropolis of Toronto.
1: Yeah, a little bit different, I'm sure.
6: Yeah, it was certainly quite a difference in all aspects of it. The size of the city, the broadcast facilities, and what I was broadcasting was the National Hockey League, as opposed to a bunch of amateur players, and there was a whole lot of things that were new for me. And at the time, there wasn't a whole lot of time to think about too much. It was just a matter of being there and starting to go on and start performing and broadcasting games night after night, which I did, and did that for 3 years. And after that, the CKO network decided not to rebid for the radio rights, and they went back to Foster Station, and Foster already had a broadcast crew there, so there wasn't a position for me, but it worked out fine, because that summer, in the summer of 1980, the Flames moved to Calgary from Atlanta, and the games that I broadcast in Toronto, the Leaf games, were carried on that network into Calgary, so I had a little bit of a following there. and that helped me get the position of the as broadcasting games here in Calgary, and it's gone on since then to what we have now today, the Flames in their 34th season here.
4: Well, that's an incredible journey. So tell me, Peter, what was it that originally got you interested in doing broadcasting?
6: Well, when I was just a kid, very young, my brothers and I would play table hockey, and we'd also play some hockey outside on the street and the outdoor rink that we had there, and I'd be a lot of it doing a lot of the play-by-play of the games that they were going on. When we played outdoors, I was a goaltender most of the time, so I just sit back there and try and stop pucks or balls, whatever they were shooting, and at the same time, I'd be broadcasting, and I think I was doing better at broadcasting than stopping shots. But so that kind of started it, and I got very fortunate in that my hometown was big enough to have a radio station, but small enough to hire a kid like me when I was still a teenager to go in there and do some work for them. I initially started off just doing reports, and then it led into doing morning sports and afternoon sports while I was still in high school. So that was a great experience there that got me actually started in radio, and it just advanced from there. I also did a lot of writing in those days for provincial newspapers and also the local newspaper. So that was also a pretty good experience helping me along in that aspect, but also was helpful for the broadcast side of it as well. And, you know, I remember back when I was broadcasting some of those games, table hockey, and my mother be there listening, and she said to me one day, "You're going to be a hockey broadcaster," and I can just see it, she said, and as it turned out, that's the way it's gone, so I was very fortunate.
4: Wow, yeah, your mother was pretty smart, it sounds like.
6: yeah, she had pretty good insight, I guess, from just listening that was going to be my passion, and it's worked out very well.
4: Well, sorry to put you on the spot here, Peter, but I'm going to ask you, do you remember your first broadcast?
6: My first NHL broadcast or my first broadcast period?
4: Your first broadcast period in Campbellton.
6: Yeah, it was in early October of 1970, and the Memorial Gardens, which was the arena in my hometown at the time, had been remodeled over the course of the summer, and to reopen the building. They had brought the Nova Scotia Voyageurs in from Halifax, which was the number one farm team of the Montreal Canadiens at the time, playing in the American Hockey League, and they came in to play a game against the local team, and that would be the very first game that I would broadcast, and Larry Robinson played in that game for the Voyageurs. In fact, a few years after that, after I got a little bit comfortable broadcasting in the NHL, I went to him one time and asked him to autograph a hockey stick for me as a memento of that first broadcast that I did back in October of 1970.
4: Oh, wow. That must have been quite the experience.
6: So, yeah, it was. Yeah, indeed. And Al McNeil, of course, who would later be coach of the Calgary Flames, was coach of the Nova Scotia Voyageurs when they came in for that game. And, of course, Al's still here in Calgary, and see him just about every night that the Flames have a game at home, because he's a very regular at the games and usually sits up in our broadcast area. So, you know, a real bit of nostalgia when I think back to those games.
4: Oh, I bet. Now, speaking of nostalgia again, you've been with the Calgary Flames ever since they began in Calgary. Tell us about some of those early days with the Calgary Flames.
6: Well, when the Flames first came to Calgary in 1980, Saddle Dome wasn't built at that time, so they played the first 3 years in the Corral, which was a much smaller building. The seating capacity there was about 7,000, maybe a little less than that. And what they did, and what is really remarkable today, when I tell this story to people nowadays, they kind of look at me kind of funny when you consider the prices that it costs to get tickets now to go see an NHL game, be it in Calgary or anywhere else for that matter. But in those first 3 years that the Flames played in Calgary, because the building was so small, they had to charge a higher price for tickets than they did in any other NHL city, so that the Flames would get enough money there to meet the expenses. So it cost $25 to get a seat for a game to watch the Flames in those days. And if you wanted to stand to watch one of those games, it would cost you $15. And that was those prices were twice as much as the prices in other NHL cities. And that's what shocks a lot of people when they look at the prices today, the $300 seats and all that sort of thing that you get in some of these buildings. And even in the Saddle Dome now, I think there's seats there that are about $250 or something in that range. So it was pretty interesting what the ticket costs were.

0: being that. And so it was very intimidating for visiting teams that would come into the
1: Old Corral
0: to play against the Flames. And as a result, the Flames lost only 5 games during the regular season that year in total. And then in the playoffs, they won 2 rounds of playoffs, kind of an upset fashion, before ultimately being eliminated in the semifinals against the then Minnesota North Stars. So that was the first year. And of course, Kent Nielsen came with the team from Atlanta, and he put up 139 points in the Flames' very first season in Calgary in 80-81, and that's where he got dubbed the Magic Man with his outstanding creativity out on the ice and the way he could handle the puck and some of the magical things that he would do out on the ice to lead the Flames to that great a season.
1: He was an absolutely incredible hockey player, wasn't he?
0: Well, I've often said that Kent probably would have been the best player ever to play in the NHL, but he didn't have the he didn't have that that fire, that his belly that a lot of these really great players have. I remember Gretzky saying to me one time, you know, this was later on after Wayne had retired, I was chatting with him one day, and he said, you know, Kent Nielsen could have been the best player that ever played in this game. He had more skill than I had and anybody as far as he was concerned. And but he wasn't a guy, Kent, that really rose to challenges, I guess would be the best way to put it. I remember in that 80-81 season one time early in December when the Flames and the Oilers were playing. And, of course, Gretzky was in the lineup for the Oilers against Kent, and they were tied for the league lead in scoring in the NHL at that point. And I remember saying to Kent in an interview with him, I said, well, you know, this is a real big stage for you tonight, tied with Gretzky in scoring and tonight playing against him, and, you know, there can be some great comparisons between you and he. And he looked at me kind of funny, and he said, oh, no, I don't want any of that. And, you know, that was Kent. He was just an easygoing kind of guy, didn't want to have too many challenges to put in front of him, but he certainly could play the game. When the spirit moved, there were none better than Kent Nielsen with what he could do out on the ice. And of course, after Kent had that great year, the first year the Flames had in the saddle. I mean, another very good one the second year as well, as also the third and the fourth. But Lanny McDonald also arrived for the early on in the 82-83 season. And, of course, Lanny would score 66 goals in that campaign to establish a Flame record that still stands today. And so Kent was on that team as well. So when you look at it, they had Kent, who was an excellent playmaker, and Lanny, who, of course, is an excellent scorer. So that was another great season for the Flames, although it didn't translate into much success once they got to the playoffs in 82-83.
1: Yeah, so it was a bit of a battle there. Like I said, you had a great hockey team that first season that you were there, and kind of fizzled a little bit. I remember seeing many hockey games, the old Smite division between the Edmonton Oilers and the Calgary Flames. How big of a rivalry is it, maybe for some of our fans that maybe aren't as quite as familiar as yourself with that rivalry?
0: Well, that rivalry back in the 80s and the early part of the 90s was just phenomenal. You know, you could say, you know, we would say in Alberta here that was the best rivalry in the NHL. Now, people in Quebec would argue that the Canadiens and Nordiques had a rivalry that was even better than that, but not having lived that one, I don't know. But I know these games that the Flames and Oilers played in that vintage were incredible games. Not only were they high-skill games and high-speed games, but they were rough and they were tough, and there were lots of fights. There were bench-clearing brawls when they were allowed, not allowed in the NHL, but happened in the NHL. And the rivalry was intense between the Flames and the Oilers. Now, in the early portion of that, 84, 85, 86, 87, the Oilers were the dominant team, although they win most of the games, but they'd be tremendous battles against the Flames. And then soon, the Flames caught up in 88 and 89 and so on. And, the rivalry just intensified as it moved along there. And I've always said that the fans in Alberta that got opportunities to go see those two teams play when they went up against each other really got spoiled, because we don't see anything close to that type of hockey in the NHL today. The game has changed so dramatically, and the players today are a lot better, but they and a lot better conditioned and all of that type of thing. But, there are fewer teams in the NHL, and the skill level that was on the Flames and the Oilers in those days was something to behold when you would see them out on the ice battling to try and win these games. And off the ice, the rivalry carried on there. I remember in the summers, they would have a charity golf tournament in Red Deer that was for special.

0: Olympics, and the Flames and Oilers would each send five players, hockey players, to that event, and they would have a dinner the night before at one of the local hotels there in Red Deer. And it was so bad that the players on the Flames sat in one side of the room, and the players on the other, on the Oilers, were on the other side of the room, and they never mingled. I mean, there was just that hatred. They just didn't mingle among themselves. And then after, when the dinner was over, and they go to the pubs and have a couple of sodas, they wouldn't go to the same. They wouldn't be going to the same place. So and today, you know, you see players going out shaking hands with each other before a game starts or after a game. You know, not on the ice, but in the areas around the dressing room and all that sort of thing. They wouldn't even go near one another and off the ice in those days. It was such an intense rivalry.
1: I know I've heard it from many fans before that said if it weren't for the Edmonton Oilers, though, the Calgary Flames would have won more than one Stanley Cup.
0: Yeah, that's probably an accurate assessment, Frank. When you look back on it, the Oilers had those great, great teams, starting off in 83 and moving on throughout that. And the Flames always seemed to have to play against the Oilers in an early round of the playoffs. And, unfortunately, one of them had to be eliminated. In most cases, was the Flames. Although, in 1986, the Flames engineered that tremendous upset over the Oilers in the second round of the playoffs. After that year, the Oilers in the regular season had finished 39 points ahead of the Flames. It was the most points the Oilers got in any one season during that great time of domination that they had. And then they met in the playoff series, and it was seven fantastic games that ended up with the Flames winning Game 7 in Edmonton 3-2. And that was a real big feather in the hat of the Flames, because all the time that the Oilers were winning the Stanley Cups in 84 and 85, and ultimately would go on to win again in 87 and 88, the Flames were building to try and be as good as the Oilers, and that was kind of the turning of the corner for the Flames, if you will, when they knocked off the Oilers in that playoff series in 86. Now, they'd meet again in 88, and the Oilers won that series in four straight games with Gretzky playing a big role in that. And then it was after that season, 87-88, that Gretzky wound up being traded to Los Angeles, and soon after that, of course, the Flames won their one and only Stanley Cup to this point, which was 25 years ago now.
1: Yeah. Well, getting back to that rivalry again, Peter, what's probably the greatest moment, you think, in that rivalry that you've ever seen?
0: Well, for me, the one that stands out more is the seventh game of that series in 86, when the Flames won that game 3-2. That was the game in which the phantom goal was scored, if you will, that turned out to be the game winner, whereby the puck was dumped into the Oilers' zone, wound up in behind the net, and Steve Smith had possession of the puck, and he was looking up ice, and the goaltender was looking somewhere else. It was Grant Fuhr, and suddenly the puck ended up in the net, and would turn out to be the game-winning goal. I can still see that play in my mind as I look back on that, and of course later Perry Berezan would be credited with the goal, because he was the Flames player that shot the puck in. Now, he was sitting on the bench when the puck actually went in the net, and then that game, of course, when it came down to the end, I can remember the final faceoff with 4 seconds left being in the Flame zone, Mark Messier taking the faceoff of the Oilers and winning the draw and then shooting and missing the net. And then, of course, that's when I yelled out the "Yeah, baby" for the first time in my my broadcast career.
1: Oh, wow. Quite an incredible moment, I'm sure. It was really interesting. I remember back and going to many games in the Dome after that that playoff series. And for how many years, every time, well, you could tell when Steve Smith had the puck, because everyone would holler, "Shoot!" Right?
0: Yeah. And how ironic was he would later end up being a member of the Flames.
1: Yeah, no, absolutely ironic.
0: And, many years later, the Flames acquired him, and not only did he play for the Flames, he had his career cut short by a whole bunch of injuries, and then he was an assistant coach with the Flames. That's where he had his very first coaching position, was with the Flames, and of course he moved on from there and now an assistant coach with the Oilers.
1: Yeah, interesting how things kind of come around, isn't it?
0: Yeah, it was kind of, but you're right, every time he touched the puck in the saddle home for many years after that, well, at least when he was a member of the Oilers of the opposition, it was always yelling, "Shoot, shoot." When he got to the Flames, they didn't want him shooting anymore.
1: At least not on his own net, anyway.
0: Yeah, that's right, yeah.
1: Well, take us back again to 1989 and that Stanley Cup run, Peter, and some of your greatest and fondest memories from that series.
0: When I look back at that incredible run of '89, you look back, the very first series, the Flames were almost upset by Vancouver. It was almost a similar situation to '86 because the Flames had finished, I think it was 35 or 36 points ahead of the Canucks during the regular season, and then that series to start off in the opening round went back and forth, and ultimately got to a game seven in the Saddle Dome, and then that game got to overtime, and the Canucks just dominated the early part of that overtime period, and we can still see a couple of great saves by Mike Vernon, one off Tony Tandy, and another one off of Petre Srikko that looked like they were going to be sure goals, but somehow Mike was able to get over and make the save. And then just as the first overtime period was drawing to a close, he had Jim Poplinski of the Flames rush up ice into the Canuck zone and then put the puck in front of the net and went off of Joel Otto into the net and gave the Flames the victory in that game to clinch the series and take an awful lot of pressure off the Flames because they were heavily favored that year to win the Stanley Cup. And, of course, there was much disappointment the year before, which I mentioned earlier when Gretzky had his final series against the Flames as a member of the Oilers, and the Oilers won the series in four straight because the Flames had finished number one overall in the regular season that year as well as in 89. So they were favored to win the Stanley Cup in 89, and the Canucks almost took it away from them in that series. Now, every time I talk to a Canuck fan and that subject comes up, they talk about the fact that if they had video replay in those days, probably that goal wouldn't have counted because they felt it was directed into the net by Joel Otto off of his skate. So, but they didn't have video review in those days, so that goal stood. And then after that, the Flames would go and play off against Gretzky and the Los Angeles Kings, and just completely dominated that series, winning it in four straight. Then it was a series against Chicago. I remember game four of that series probably better than any other because the Flames had gained a 2-1 lead in the series going into game four. It was a Sunday afternoon game in Chicago, and that game went to overtime. And, it could have been a pivotal game. If Chicago wins, it tied the series at 2-2, and who knows where it would have gone from there. Anyway, got into the overtime period, and Trent Yanni was a rookie defenseman with the Blackhawks at that time. And the puck came to him in the Chicago zone, and for whatever reason, and he later would come and play with the Flames, but I didn't really have the heart to go and ask him why, or it was probably a case of nerves with him, and he just reacted the way he shouldn't have. He just grabbed the puck and he threw it down the ice. So by doing that, he got himself a penalty, and he sat in the penalty box. Al MacInnis fired a shot from the blue line that went into the net and gave the Flames the victory in that game. So they moved ahead 3-1 in the series and then went home to win game number 5. And, of course, that set up the Stanley Cup final against Montreal, which was a remake, I guess, of 1986 when the Flames and the Canadiens played in the Stanley Cup final. And, of course, the Canadiens won that series in 5 games. But this time around, it was another great series between these two teams, and in the end, it was the Flames winning the series in 6 games, capping it off by winning that final game in Montreal. And the big thing that kind of sticks out for me from that game was the key go-ahead goal that the Flames got in the second period from Lanny McDonald.
1: Yeah.
0: Now, Lanny was in his final season in the league, and he wasn't getting the ice time that he was getting previously in his NHL career when he's one of the big stars of the game. And in fact, he didn't dress for the previous game number 5 of that series, but Terry Criss, who was the coach of the Flames then, put him in the lineup for the 6th game, and Lanny got that pass from Joe Nieuwendyk and went in and scored the goal, broke the 1-1 tie, because I felt prior to that the Flames were really edgy. They weren't playing their kind of game, and it stayed tied for a while until Lanny got that goal, and that seemed to take the pressure off the Flames somewhat. They were never trailed after that and were in complete control of the game, ultimately winning it 4-2. So that was a tremendous, tremendous year that the Flames had in the regular season, and then, of course, doing the same when they get into the postseason.
1: Yeah, I remember that one quite well. That was when Lanny actually just stepped out of the penalty box, if I'm not mistaken, wasn't it?
0: Yeah, that's right. He did. He was upset at himself because he had taken the penalty, and he told me later when he sat in the penalty box, he said his prayers, hoping that the Flames didn't get scored against. Well, he sat in the penalty box, and he was relieved when no score was made when he sat there, and then when he came out of the box soon after getting that pass and moving in to score the goal. And it's interesting, you know, as a broadcaster, I've had the pleasure of broadcasting on television. Play-by-play, and for about 4 years there, 3 years actually, in the 80s, I was doing the Flame games on radio, but I would go to Toronto and in midweeks, on Wednesday nights primarily, and broadcast the Maple Leaf games on their local network. And, you know, when you broadcast on television, it's a whole different style than what you're broadcasting on radio. And when I would broadcast on television, sometimes I would say, oh, so-and-so is open over on this side or that side or in front of the net or whatever. Now, on radio, I didn't do that very often, but on this particular night in Montreal in that sixth game, when it's on Newendike, enter the Canadian zone on that play with the puck, I happened to say Lanny McDonald is streaking in on the right side is open. And the words weren't out of my mouth that Newendike put the puck on his stick, and of course he shot it into the net. So maybe a little bit of a premonition there that he was going to do something great with that.
1: Well, you must have had some insight on that one, I guess, Peter.
0: But, you know, it's funny. Many, many people, when you sit back and do trivia on that Flame Stanley Cup victory, you know, you'll ask some people, the question is asked often, who scored the winning goal the night the Flames won the Stanley Cup? And 90% of the time, the people will say Lanny McDonald. They remember that goal more than anything else, but it wasn't the game winner. The game winner actually was scored by Doug Gilmore in the third period. So,
1: yeah.
0: But that was the goal that, as I said earlier, really kind of lifted the Flames. I thought prior to that they were playing quite tentatively.
1: And it probably couldn't have had a better guy score the goal. I mean, not only from a character perspective, but also because he was a leader on that hockey team. And like you said, not knowing going into it, or I guess as one of his teammates, you'd be thinking, this is it for Lanny. This is his last chance, you know, and to see him score, like maybe that was one of the things that gave the team such a big relief.
0: Oh, I think, yeah, you know, I think you're absolutely right with that because he, you know, Lanny had not announced it at that point that he was going to retire after that season, but it was pretty evident as the year moved on that this was going to be the final hurrah for Lanny. And he was an extremely popular member of the team, not only a leader, but also very, very popular with the players. He, you know, that team had a lot of young players. I mentioned Joe Newendike, he was one of them. Gary Roberts was another, Al McInnes, Ike Vernon, and a whole bunch of others there. And Lanny really took those guys under his wing, both on the ice and off the ice. He'd spend an awful lot of time with them off the ice, explaining to them what it took to be a successful hockey player in the NHL and how to conduct yourself on ice and perform on the ice and make sure that you're ready for each game, that to go out and give your maximum, make sure your body's ready to give that. So it was very, very popular among those guys. And when that group gets together at reunions, as they do from time to time, you know, the younger guys from those days always bring up the fact that Lanny was a key guy and those fellows having outstanding careers in the NHL.
1: Yeah, absolutely. Now I'm going to put you on the spot here again in a little bit here, Peter. Who would you say has probably been your most favorite player to watch, other than, say, Kent Nelson you mentioned earlier?
0: Well, you know, there's been so many different players that have played here for the Flames. I mean, you get the question, or I get the question often, who is the greatest Flame? In fact, I had that asked of me the other night when on the Flame road trip there, they had some sponsors were on the trip, and I was out socializing with them, and one of the guys asked me, well, who's the greatest Flame? And I said, well, to me, it's Jerome McGinley. He played longer with the Flames than Jerome, and nobody excelled longer than Jerome did with the team. Now, there are probably players that played with the team for a very short amount of time that were likely better players than Jerome, but they didn't have the longevity with the Flames that Jerome had. You know, you mentioned Kent Nielsen and the immense amount of skill he had. There was Lanny that could score goals so well. You had Doug Gilmore, who was an outstanding two-way player. You had Joey Mullen, who scored a lot of goals. You had Al McInnes, who was one of the best defensemen to play on defense in his era, even though he won only one Norris Trophy over that time because there were so many other great defensemen that were playing in the league in those days. So, you know, but to me, the all-time greatest flame is Jerome McGinley, and has more to do right now with the longevity that he had with the team and what he meant to the team while he was there. And you got to understand too that many of the years that he played on that Flame team, the team wasn't very good, but he was the guy that made them competitive team. And I remember many nights fans saying to me, or going to the game, because we want to see Jerome McGinley because of the great show that he puts on. And when you go back to 2004, when the Flames went to the Stanley Cup Final, it was his outstanding play, along with the great goaltending of Mika Kiprusoff, and then getting a whole lot of overachievement from just about everybody else on that team that led to the club going to the Stanley Cup Final before ultimately losing out to Tampa. So that's the criteria I use when making that type of selection. And I didn't mention Theo Fleury and all the great things he did with the Flames in the time that he was around the club. He was a rookie when they won the Stanley Cup in 89, and then after that he would be the top player on the team for a number of seasons, and there were a number of seasons there when the team wasn't all that powerful.
1: Yeah, like I say, Theo definitely a huge contributing factor to the success of the Calgary Flames back then. And to one thing, getting back to Iggy for just a moment if we can, he was probably, Peter, just as big an influence, or maybe even more so, off the ice than he was on the ice. He was such a big part of that community.
0: Yeah, no question. I mean, this guy is an outstanding character with his deportment off the ice. Extremely popular with the fans, and the reason for that is that he always had time for the fans. And, there's many examples that I could give of Jerome and giving him his time to people off the ice. But the best one that really stands out for me was in that 04 playoff run. After the Flames had beaten San Jose in the Game 6 of the Western Conference Final to win the Western Conference Championship, by the time I left the Saddle Dome after the game was over, it was at least an hour and 20 minutes, maybe even an hour and a half after the game. And so going out into the parking lot, which is the same parking lot where the players park, there was Jerome standing in the middle of the parking lot signing autographs for some young fans that had come by. And not only was he signing autographs for them, but he would take time to ask them, how are you doing in school, and about the importance of doing well in school. And all the time it was raining out, and he just stood there. It was a night that all of his teammates went and celebrated, and I'm sure that Jerome went and celebrated with them after, but he had time for those kids to sit there and chat, or stand there and chat with them and sign the autographs. And and that was one of just many, many instances that I could give of how Jerome was giving him his time. And he always had that great smile. I remember when he came and joined the Flames in the playoffs in 1996, just after the Western Hockey League season had ended for him, with Kamloops get called in to play a playoff game against Chicago. He came in and got there just before the start of the game, and he came into the Flame dressing room, and he was going about shaking hands with all the players, and finally Fleury stood up to him and said, "Hey, get your equipment on, kid. We got a game that starts in a little while." So there was that, and he was always so accessible to the media, so accessible to the fans. I know, but his second year, but he said, "Well, I wonder how long it's going to take him before he's going to, turn not to be quite as facilitatory to people." Well, that never happened. From the moment he came to the moment he left, it was always the same Jerome on and off the ice, and the way that he had time for people to chat with him and recognize where he had came from, and the importance of passing that on as he moved along, and even seeing him in Boston with the Bruins earlier this season. It's the same deportment with him off the ice with his interaction with people.
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1: Well, hockey fans, what can I tell you? That was an absolute honor for me to be able to have Peter Maher on the show. As most of you are probably aware, Peter decided to retire from being the voice of the Calgary Flames on Sportsnet 960 shortly after we recorded this interview. And it was, as I said, an absolute honor to have a chance to have him as a guest on the Heart of the Rink Hockey Show. And as a fan of the Calgary Flames, thank you, Peter, for over 30 years of absolutely wonderful, wonderful, priceless memories. 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And he has some absolutely incredible stories to share with us. 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
3: And now in Canada West men's hockey action. Saskatchewan Huskies visited the Mac Ewan Griff Inns on Saturday, November 22, 2025, at the Calgary Downtown Community Arena. Bert Hallett opened the scoring assisted by Roulette at 0-13. Mac Ewan answered back with a goal from Scott assisted by Chabot and Cabana at 7-46 on the power play. Saskatchewan would go ahead by one with goal by Holt, assisted by Summers and Hayes, at 17-14. Third period would see Saskatchewan go up by two, with a goal by Bert Hallett at 0-23, into the period on the power play. Mac Ewan would strike back to move within one with a goal by Chabot from Sundar and Cabana at 2-12. Saskatchewan would add two more with goals from Holt and Stebbings. Kosier had two assists, and Roulette would pick up the single apple. Final score 2 Saskatchewan Huskies. Shots on goal Saskatchewan 34, Mac Ewan 31. Power play opportunities Saskatchewan 1 for 4, Mac Ewan 1 for 4. Goalie Saskatchewan, Kui 31 shots 29 saves. Mac Ewan, Onuskill 34 shots 29 saves. Referees Colin Watt, Alex Stabrooks. Linesman Christian Brown, Ryan White. I am Noah Mitchell with Saskatchewan Sports Network, www.sasksports.net. I'm Noah Mitchell reporting for SNN Sports. 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The University of Saskatchewan Huskies came into the 60th Vanier Cup with an opportunity to win their first national championship in nearly three decades. The game was in their home province, playing in Regina's Mosaic Stadium in front of just under 9,000 fans. This was the same stadium that houses the CFL's Saskatchewan Roughriders, who beat the Montreal Alouettes to win the 112th Grey Cup in Winnipeg just 6 days earlier. It had the makings of something special. A chance to proclaim Saskatchewan's dominance in Canadian football this year and win the national championship, something the team has not done since 1998. Instead, the province of Quebec got its revenge. The Université de Montréal Carabins beat the Huskies 30-16 Saturday afternoon. For the Carabins, it was a statement victory, claiming its second Vanier Cup in 3 years, asserting the football program as one of the strongest in the country. The Huskies, back in the national final for the third time in 5 years, trailed the entire game, starting from a rouge on the kickoff. It was the play of the Carabins' rookie quarterback Pepe Gonzalez, dissecting the Huskies' defense, that secured his team the victory, especially in the second half of the game. Huskies quarterback Jake Farrell says the loss hurts because the team had fallen short after a challenging season. Farrell had to step up to take on the role of starting quarterback from Anton Amendrud, who was recently diagnosed with lymphoma. Farrell says the team was really wanted to bring home the championship for him. Head coach Scott Flory said his players fought through many challenges on their way to playing on the national stage. Despite Saturday's loss, he said there is a lot for the team to be proud of when reflecting on the season. Huskies running back Riker Frank, who got the team's only touchdown, said the team's bond was its greatest strength. For many on the field Saturday, the game marked the end of their tenures with the university. One of those players is linebacker Seth Hundeby. He said the results don't change what the program has meant to him. Receiver Daniel Weeb, another one of the several outgoing veterans, said standing on the national stage alongside teammates he respected meant everything. I'm Noah Mitchell reporting for SNN Sports. For more sports stories, scores, and stats, head on over to our website at sasksports.net.
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1: Hello there, hockey fans, and welcome back for another episode of the Heart of the Rink Hockey Show. I'm Frank Block. When we kick things off here a couple episodes ago with the second season of the Heart of the Rink Hockey Show, I mentioned that during the off season, I had a chance to catch up with not one, but two professional hockey players making their way back to their pro hockey clubs. And last episode, on number 97, we had a chance to catch up with Brett Breitkreutz from Springside, Saskatchewan. He was getting ready to go back to play hockey with his pro hockey club in Germany. And as you can kind of tell by the introduction, a repeat guest from episode number 54. In fact, if you want to listen to that one kind of talks about his journey, his days growing up in Brandon, then on to Melville and his journey through midget AAA to WHL, playing for the Kelowna Rockets, and then to playing with the New Jersey Devils. And this one, we kind of go beyond that. And this was his offseason, what his training is like, his injury when he got sidelined for, well, quite a while, actually. In fact, one of my previous guests, he kind of told me off microphone that this guy, if he would have been able to continue on playing last year, in other words, no injury, he was definitely one of the top prospects for winning the Calder Trophy. I kid you not. And I am just so pleased to have him back. And again, this one we talk about, again, his injury. We talk about his cooking skills. I'll let you listen to that here in just a moment. I'm so pleased to have him back on the Heart of the Rink Hockey Show, Melville Zone number 28 of the New Jersey Devils, Mr. Damon Severson.
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1: So, Damon, we're sitting here at the Horizon Credit Union Center, the rink where you've had a chance to skate a lot this summer. How important has it been for you to stay physically active during the off season?
2: I think it's important, not only for me, but for everybody else going into their next season for hockey. It's good, pretty fortunate to have ice in your hometown, not having to worry about driving from place to place, looking and making phone calls, looking for ice. So it's pretty handy having it here, driving 5 minutes to the rink every second day, hopping on the ice, and having a good facility like this to work out at for sure is definitely key.
1: Well, you mentioned about working out. I know sometimes you mention you come here and go on the running track that the rink has got here. Now, what sort of workout routine do you usually have or do you implement?
2: Just kind of throughout the week, you work out from Monday to Friday, and every day can't be the same, obviously. So, you know, Monday will be a running day, whether it be sprints or running a little bit of stairs or a little bit of long distance, whether it be 300 yards, 300 meters, that sort of thing. And then you also, got to go to the CN gym and work out there and work out a little bit of power and strength and stuff like that throughout your legs and throughout your core and stuff. But and then you come back here for Wednesday or Thursday, whatever it may be. Work out again for speed training, work out your legs and get some running in and really work towards that. And then Friday or Wednesday, one of those 2 days is a little bit of a lighter day, whether it be speed or power or strength. But and then the other day, other than that, Wednesday or Friday is usually a real hard day, and you push yourself in between those running days and just try to get better and stronger in those 2 days.
1: Well, you mentioned about a particular gym that we have the benefit of having here in Melville. Can you explain for some of our listeners that might not know and understand exactly what the CN gym is?
2: Yeah, I guess it's, you know, Melville's a big-time CN rail town, and right beside the railroad tracks is pretty much a small gym in Melville that's a local gym. You know, a lot of people use it every year. I know I see all sorts of different faces in there, which is good, young, old. You know, all sorts of people are coming in to use our facilities, whether they be from Melville or just outside the facility, or just outside the area, I guess. But the facility is great. It's all you really need. You know, you got the treadmills, you got all sorts of weights, you got everything in there that anything could ask to work out for. I mean, it's not going to be your huge facility with a ton of room and stuff like that, but it's all you need to work out and stay in the shape in the summer. So that's I definitely take advantage of that.
1: Well, you mentioned about staying in shape and coming off your injury last year. Maybe you can share that with our listeners. You're wearing shorts and flip-flops in here today. Maybe you can actually show what's going to be hard on audio, I know, but just to kind of describe about your ankle injury from last season.
2: Yeah, I guess, you know, part of the game being injured, stuff like that, but just normal shift, I guess you would say. You go out there and there was a rush against, and we were playing against Washington, and one of their D-men had jumped into the play and was going down the wall, and Ovechkin had the puck cut to the middle, and I thought he was going to pass. I wasn't sure if he was going to pass or shoot, to be honest, but it looked like he was going to pass, but he is a shooter, so I was trying to protect against that as well, and he did end up taking the shot and blocked it in a bad area, unfortunately, where I had no padding, and fractured my ankle bone. So that was obviously a little devastating, a little tough, especially the first year in the NHL. Been looking forward to that for such a long time, and then you know, just a freak thing like that to happen, where you got no padding. And whereas if that shot would have hit you anywhere that's got padding, it's not an injury at all. It's just kind of one of those ones where just shake it off and go on. But unfortunately, it did hit me in a spot where you know, I was vulnerable, and unfortunately, I was out for, you know, over 2 months. So took a while to, you know, a lot of sitting around and a lot of working out when I got back into capability was doing that, and just went from there and progressed with the season.
1: How difficult was that to sit back and think, oh man, I wish I was out there playing for you again, being your first year in the league?
2: Yeah, it was difficult. I mean, you're sitting in the press box. You don't want to get used to it, but at the same time, you are getting used to it because you know you are out for a significant amount of time. And I did learn a lot up there. I learned not only from my teammates, but from other teams coming into town playing against us every night. I didn't travel with the team or anything like that, so I would only watch home games. And when the team was on the road, I would, you know, just work out with our, you know, strength conditioning coach and stuff like that. Just stay in shape, whether it be, you know, just your upper body when early in the injury rehab process. And then once I was able to use my lower body again, just balance and strength and that too. So learned a lot just watching other guys play, especially, you know, the high level defensemen in the league, really key on them, and just watch them and see how they play every night and just try to implement that when I got back.
1: Well, speaking about staying in shape and the importance of being able to physically come back from an injury, how important is nutrition in your world?
2: Yeah, it's huge. I think I'm very fortunate just coming home from the summer. I'm not the greatest cook. I'll be the first one to admit that. But I come home and I, you know, I got a great mom and dad at home that you know, love to cook and always have food on the table for me no matter what. So very fortunate to have that. My mom is pretty much the master cook, and dad runs the barbecue most nights. So pretty lucky to have that, like I said, when I come home. And I really look forward to them coming down and visiting me during the year, because I know I'm going to have good meals on the table rather than eating out all the time or trying to cook myself something that I don't know what I'm doing and stuff like that. So nutrition is huge, and you do have to stay healthy, but when you have parents looking out for you, making sure you're, you know, eating properly and you know, keeping you on the right track, then it works out well.
1: So has there been much chocolate cake, that kind of thing, a lot of ice cream, that kind of stuff going on?
2: Mom's one who always usually has desserts around, but I try to stay away from that most nights. I do have a bit of a sweet tooth, so I'm into it a little bit, but at the same time, she always just says you got to make sure you work it off the next day. So I try to do that the best I can and, you know, get in there as much as possible. But like I said, I try to stay healthy and eat well.
1: Well, you mentioned in kind of our pre-interview chat about other sports. I know you mentioned to our listeners last time we had a chance to visit about other sports you're involved in. Baseball is probably your number one sport outside of hockey, isn't it?
2: Yeah, I'd say so for sure. I was always a big baseball fan and player growing up. It did help, I guess, that I was kind of good at both sports, being hockey and baseball. I wasn't much of a golfer when I was younger, but I've really started to pick that up in the past few years, just going out with me or, you know, a couple friends, or me and my dad usually would go out and just, you know, swing the clubs a little bit, go for nine holes here and there, whether it be, you know, just 7 o'clock at night or in the morning or in the afternoon, you know, just kind of any time getting out there is really handy, having a course real close to you, just like the rink here. So, but yeah, baseball and golf, I'd say, are my two biggest sports other than hockey right now that I like to play. I love to watch baseball. I've become a big Toronto Blue Jays fan, especially now that they made their moves here during the season, and they're going to try to make a run for it. So, you know, hopefully when I'm back in New Jersey this year, I'm going to get a chance to watch maybe the Yankees and the Blue Jays play in a playoff series. So that's one thing I'm looking forward to if possible. But yeah, definitely other sports are a big part. Gets your mind off hockey a little bit too.
1: Well, you'd like to see them in a championship, Yankees and the Blue Jays. That would be sweet. But speaking of playoffs, I mean, your own team here that you've been playing on here locally, you guys are doing pretty good as well. You're just waiting for your next series, if I'm not mistaken, right?
2: Yeah, actually, I haven't played in a while. The Yorkton Yankees have, I guess I was recruited by them when the team here in Melville unfortunately didn't have enough commitment from the players from previous years, and we had to fold. So that was tough. But, you know, Yorkton said, hey, you want to come play a few games with us? And I said, sure, why not? So played a few games, and my ball season's come to an end for this year, but play a little slow pitch here and there too, just with your friends and stuff like that. So it's good, though. It's good to get out on the ball field and still be able to swing the bat, throw the ball around with the guys, and it's have some fun. It's more of a relaxing game, I think, than hockey, and I enjoy it a lot.
1: Well, I know you've had a chance to do some skating here at the Melville Arena here too. And do you find yourself when you're in those other environments with other people that aren't professional athletes? Do you find yourself a bit guarded, saying, "Okay, I don't want to go." You make a move into a certain place where it can make you vulnerable to an injury or something like that? Because you know that sometimes guys will be, you know, maybe not intentionally, but maybe get you in a position where it could do you some harm. Do you find yourself, you know, kind of sitting back a little bit in that regard just to make sure? Because, man, that's the last thing the devil's going to want to hear is you got injured again, right?
2: Yeah, I think definitely, you know, you try not to have it on your mind. During the season, you just play hockey. I think you're not worried about it. You're out there. You're there to win. But in the off season, it's more about conditioning, getting yourself back into shape and getting, you know, getting everything in place to go into the next season. So that is one thing you always be careful of, I guess, during the off season. You don't really think about it a crazy amount, but you are cautious of it, and it is in the back of your head just in case, you know, whether it be you know, shots just like what I had this year off the ankles or stuff like that, you know, pucks in the face, pucks in the wrong spot, or falling into the boards, tripping over somebody, just whatever it may be. You do have to be careful, and you do have to, you know, have to make sure you are working hard and training hard and keeping yourself in good shape and having good habits in the off season. But, you know, not trying to, you know, push it too hard where you're going towards an injury, or you're pulling a muscle or doing whatever it may be. So I think you do push hard in the summer and try to do your best to keep in shape. But, you know, there is always that risk of injury, and you always want to stay away from that.
1: I know you mentioned in our last interview, Damon, the likes of Lou, who seems like he really took you under his wing and really saw a lot of potential in you. And obviously, I mean, they kept you with the squad last year when you thought, man, I'm going to give it my best shot, but didn't know if you're going to be sticking around. But at the same time now, there's been some changes, of course, with the Devils organization during the offseason. What do you need to do, I guess, now coming into your second season to maintain your place there on the squad and where you're at right now?
2: I think me, along with every other guy that's you know, that's there, they have to prove themselves again. I think this past year I did that with our coaching staff, with Mr. Lamorello behind the bench for the last part of the season. I proved myself at the start of the year and solidified a spot on the team, but now we have all the changes, I guess, that could have really happened. We got a new general manager, new coaching staff, so I was actually kind of fortunate to go down there and meet all of them in July for a week, so skated with them and kind of got familiarized with them and a little bit of the systems that we're going to use this year. So I did get a little bit of a jump start on some other players that are returning, but there's a lot of guys who do have to prove themselves, whether they were a fourth liner last year, they want to play in the third or second line, or, if you're a first liner, you want to stay in that first line, and same with defense. You want to be a top four defenseman, you got to make sure you prove it again. So just looking forward to doing that. I mean, you're not going to go into your second year thinking it's going to be easy. It's going to be just as hard as the first year. And, looking forward to getting a chance to prove myself again and hopefully, move up in the depth chart with the Devils and just keep going from there and having a strong season and help out a winning team this year.
1: Well, you mentioned to me before about the importance of having confidence in your game and being game ready. What have you done, or what do you do in game day preparation to help make sure your confidence level is where it needs to be and you're confident in your skills, so when you go to make a move, you can do it with confidence?
2: Yeah, I think coming into the rink, you know what you have to do and you know what you can do. Everybody, obviously, a team is put together. Not every guy is going to be a skilled guy. Not every guy is going to be able to make the same move as the next or do the same thing as the other guys. So I think you just got to know what your strengths are and really use them to your advantage, going into the game. The game day, you wake up in the morning and you realize, hey, I'm here for a reason. I was a kid, I grew up, and now I'm playing in the NHL, and there's a reason why I'm playing in the NHL. Whether you're just a rookie, 10 years into your career, or going down towards the end of your career, I think every day's got to be the same on game day. You got to realize what your job is, what you're there for, why you've been there for this long. I guess for me, I've only been there for a short amount of time, but for veteran guys, they've been there for a long time, and just continue on with what they've done in the past and be consistent every night in what you do. And I think that's the biggest thing, is the team and your teammates wants you to bring the same thing every night. Be a consistent player and be the player that they know you can be and why they have you on that team for.
1: Well, you mentioned the veterans kind of leading the way. And who are some of the guys that you've really learned from, I guess, with the Devils organization so far?
2: One guy I think I especially learned from this year, I was partnered with him off the start of the year, was my defense partner, Andy Green. He was a cornerstone guy. He was a guy who came up through the Devils organization, undrafted player, all that sort of thing. And to see the career he's solidified himself having now is incredible, to be honest. Obviously, everybody comes from different paths, different teams, organizations, from different places, countries, all that sort of thing. But he's a guy who I got a chance to learn from, American-born guy who has been with the Devils now for a number of years, and I was fortunate enough to get partnered up with him and to be able to play with such a steady, well-rounded defenseman already. Just in my first year of my career, not having to worry about playing with a 5-6 guy, another guy trying to find themselves and, getting their way into the league. He's already been in the league. Getting a chance to play with him and learn some of his veteran knowledge he has is huge. So I would say he was the biggest influence this year, not only on the ice but off the ice, just learning from him.
1: What kind of things have you learned from him off the ice that have you found beneficial?
2: I think just, taking care of your body off the ice. It's not a case of when you were younger, you could just, play a hockey game and go for a hamburger after the game and go home to bed. It's a case you got to, after the game, you got to stretch, you got to cool down, you got to make sure your body's going to be ready for the next night of games wherever you're playing. Nutrition is one thing, rehydrating, just making sure your body is in top shape to be able to perform at the highest level for every night, and which he's able to do. You'll very rarely see him have an off night, and that's what I want to be able to do, in the stages of my career that I go through here, is be a very consistent player and make sure I'm on every night.
1: Who are some of the other guys that you've been able to learn, I guess, a bit from as well? Maybe some of the forwards. I know you mentioned me before, Cammy. He's a guy that you've been able to learn a few things from.
2: Yeah, I think Mike Camilleri, Travis Zajac are two of our veteran guys that, you know, I was able to hang around with a little bit during the earlier parts of the season. They were good guys. Trav is, you know, a Western guy here as well. He's from Winnipeg, Manitoba. Mike is from the Toronto area, so he's an Eastern guy, but being able to learn from those two guys, obviously you don't play the same position as them, but you know, they've been around the league. They know how to treat their bodies and treat you as a person. So you know, when they show up to the rink, they know it's they know it's their job and what they do for a living, and they want to make sure they're able to do that for a long period of time. And you know, when they leave the rink, then it's time to, you know, relax and enjoy the family life and all that stuff. But it's good, and you know, good having those veteran players around to learn from.
1: Now, flipping the tables a little bit, again, you being the rookie last year, was there anything that maybe the guys that did to kind of, you know, let's tease the rookie here a little bit, do this or do that? There must have been something that they did to you.
2: Well, absolutely. I think every year, you know, rookies come in every year, and there's always stuff that, you know, they can do to you, whether it be, you know, most of the stuff you hear is they got to fill the water bottles, they got to pick up pucks after practice, stuff like that. So that's just the normal stuff. But there's little pranks that you play along throughout the year, and you know, sometimes it's funny because the rookie does it to a veteran guy, and the veteran thinks it's another veteran. So you can kind of use reverse psychology a little bit on some of those guys. But there is always a little bit of fun. Usually when the team is winning, then you're able to have a little more fun. But when you're losing, it's a little bit tougher. Guys are a little more uptight. But you're having a winning team. It's good to joke around and have some fun like that.
1: So what's maybe some of the things that they did to you, Damon, along the way?
2: There wasn't really too much crazy stuff or stuff that really stood out, I guess. Little stuff like after a game or after practice on the road, they would just trim your foot socks a little bit, like your dress socks, you know, so they would kind of rip a little bit, stuff like that. So little things like that was the main thing that I usually would get, and then it was just kind of repetitive. So they would always just laugh at it and be like, oh, then it would happen again. So then you got to start hiding your socks and stuff like that. But some of it's pretty good. It's not too crazy. I've heard some crazier stories, but I didn't have anything too crazy myself this year, which is a good thing. So,
1: and you didn't do anything too crazy to any of the vets, it sounds like, either.
2: No, I tried to stay away from that. I tried to get a good rep for the veterans this year, and then coming back next year, then get the next rookie coming down the line, I guess, for sure.
1: So rookies beware coming into training camp, that's for sure. How about other stories along the way? I know there's probably a few that you've got in the back of your mind now, Damon, as far as interesting experiences that you've had or interesting stories you picked up along the way in your first year.
2: Yeah, I think there's always stories. I said earlier, I guess, that one story usually leads to another, but there are some good storytellers. I would say I've had a couple good storytellers in this year, especially. Scott Gomez was a good storyteller. Camilleri was a good storyteller. I guess these are just guys who have been around the league longer than others, and you know, they would usually bring out a story, and then the next guy would go down the line, and it was good. So a lot of guys, you know, whether it be stuff they're invested in or stuff that, you know, their family's doing this person they've met or that person, you know, or the game they went to in the summer, the thing, you know, stuff like that. So most of the stuff is during the off season because the guys are so tight, and we do a lot of things together during the regular season that we know all the stories about that. But in the off season, usually when you come back for the year, that's when you get most of the stories. So I'm sure that, you know, coming back this year, there'll be a lot of stories from this off season coming up. And so I'm looking forward to hearing some of those.
1: And maybe some that you'll have to share as well.
2: Yeah, maybe, I guess. Not nothing too crazy in small town Melville, but there's always those few things that stand out in the summer, and you know, whether it be at the lake and someone does something funny or that sort of thing, that's usually where the stories come from. And so I'm sure it'll have some story time when we get back, for sure.
1: Now, looking back at that first year, and now this your first off season of playing professionally, what would you say is probably some of your fondest memories looking back in this first year, I guess, of your career?
2: I think just first of all, making the team right at a training camp. I went in there with the mindset that I was going to make the team, and no matter what, I was staying there. And I think that's the mindset that a lot of guys have to have, is that you're going to be on that team and you're not going anywhere else. So that's the mindset I had, and I went in there, and it worked for me this year. That and along with I was playing really well at the start of the season, I was contributing both offensively and playing solid defense, which the Devils pride themselves on. But I added that extra kick with the offense that comes natural to me, and that is my main strength in my game. So I think, that would be the biggest highlight, is just making the team. And then, you know, scoring your first NHL goal is one thing. Getting your first NHL point, that sort of thing, is all that stuff just kind of adds up along the way. And I was fortunate enough to have both the goal and the assist happen in the same
1: game. In the same game. Sorry, I know we talked about this last time. Now, who was that goal against? Was it Louis?
2: Yeah, it was Roberto Luongo, actually. We were on the power play earlier, about 10 minutes earlier in the game, halfway through the first period, and I just made a one-timer pass over to Marek Zidlicky, and he one-timed it, and he scored. So that was my first NHL point and an assist. And then about 10 minutes later, right at the end of the first period, puck just kind of popped out to me in the slot, from the slot actually out to the blue line, and I just kind of got it and took a shot through the traffic, and Luongo couldn't see the puck, and it went by him over his gloves. So it's kind of a weird one, but I won't forget that one, that's for sure.
1: And getting your first NHL goal against Roberto Luongo, that's pretty cool.
2: Yeah, that's definitely special. I think getting a chance to watch him play in Vancouver for all those years that he did. I was in Kelowna for the whole time that he was in Vancouver, and that's the closest team. That's mostly who everybody cheers for out west there. So got a chance to watch him a lot with the Canucks, and getting a chance to score on him is a cool feeling.
1: Now, one of the things I know that was, I think it was rather difficult for you, was after you got that goal, skating back to the bench without smiling. What was that about?
2: Yeah, I think the guys give it to me pretty good about that. I tried to keep a serious face, and most of the time, guys, when they score their first goal, it's usually a big smile on their face. They're celebrating a lot. So I tried to do the opposite and try to get the guys on the bench cracked up a little bit, try to crack the coaches up, I guess, a little bit more than anything. And so I went by the bench with more of a serious face and, went for the flyby and came back to the bench. We made a change, and kind of guys started bugging me, tapped me a little bit. Then I kind of cracked a smile for them. So, no, it was good. It was all just, good fun. It was early in the season. Our team was having a good start, and we were winning. So that's a time when you have some fun, and a very, very enjoyable moment.
1: Awesome. Anything else you want to share with the listeners?
2: You know what? No, I'm honestly just looking forward to this upcoming season. It's been a long off season. I'm used to playing in the playoffs. I actually had a conversation with our new coaching staff when I went there in July for the week, and I said I can't remember a time in my whole hockey career that I didn't play in the playoffs. So, and I figured out that this was the first time that I didn't make the playoffs ever in my hockey career. And I mean, it's pretty tough not to in minor hockey, but even midget, AAA, WHL, we always made the playoffs. So my first year in the NHL not to make the playoffs, I like to be in the playoffs. I'm a playoff guy. I love watching it for one thing, but to play in it would be another thing. You got to raise your level, and I love that stuff. So looking forward to that, and hoping to get back in the playoffs this year.
1: Well, I know we asked you last time, but we're going to ask you again. What is it, Damon, that you absolutely love about the game of hockey?
2: Just, being able to have that confidence in yourself to show up to the rink, and being able to be so good at something, and being able to be so fortunate to have that ability. And some kids don't grow up being athletic at all, which is which sometimes, you feel bad for those type of kids. They are strong in other things, whether it be school or, other sports, I guess it could be, or whatever it may be. They may be geniuses, but they're just not athletic. So to be able to be blessed with an athletic ability is one thing, but then to be able to have your chance to pick your sport that you want to pursue and be so good at it that and you're at the highest level at such a young age is definitely one thing that that I love about hockey. Is, I pushed myself and I enjoyed it. I didn't think about things too much when I was younger. I just kept playing, and eventually, once you get a little older, getting into your draft years and stuff like that, you get drafted, then you think about it a little more, and you work your way up to the highest level you can possibly get at, just like any other job. Whether you're a school teacher, whether you're a sports anchor, whatever it may be, you want to get to that highest level and be the best of the best in what your profession is, and that's what I'm able to get to. And now that you want to get to that next level of being the best defenseman in the NHL, and so that's one thing you got to set your goals for. Is it's just I really enjoy being able to set goals for yourself and achieving them. And It doesn't matter how high they are. As long as you achieve those goals, you can always say you did it. And one thing that you always look forward to is winning that Stanley Cup. So, you know, hopefully I got a long career ahead of me and hopefully get a chance to be able to play for the Stanley Cup in my career. That's one thing that I'm looking forward to. And that's one thing that I think everybody loves about the game of hockey is being able to win that Stanley Cup. So we'll see what we can do.
1: Well, speaking of Stanley Cup, I got to ask you this now. Have you had a chance to be with the Stanley Cup or get your picture taken with the Stanley Cup before?
2: I was actually kind of superstitious. Every time the Stanley Cup kind of got brought up, I was just like, you know what? Even when I was younger, I didn't know that I was going to

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1: Well, Damon, thank you ever so much for taking time out of your training schedule to spend it with us. That was really nice to connect this summer. And boy, that would be incredible for you to win the Stanley Cup. That would be just amazing. Damon, along with all of our guests who appear here on the Heart of the Rink Hockey Show, received the audiobook version of The Mitro Prestai Story. In fact, now, drum roll, please. I'm not a drummer. I'll leave that to my son. The print version of the book and ebook are now available. You can find them at thehotrink.com or on Amazon as well. And if you'd like to get yourself an autographed copy of the book that's available in paperback and as well as hardcover, send me an email directly to info@thehotrink.com. I'm going to be announcing a special contest here coming up very soon as well. If you want to get your advanced copy of the Mitro Prestai story, it's an absolutely incredible story about a guy who grew up in small town Saskatchewan and made his way to the National Hockey League and won 2 Stanley Cups. In fact, the game in Detroit in 1952, where they swept both Toronto and Montreal, he was in on all 3 goals on a 3-0 shutout for Terry Sawchuk, and he was the first star of the hockey game, and that is where the first octopus was tossed in Detroit. Absolutely, really cool, inspirational story. And if you want to connect with me on Twitter, you can find me at Frank E. Block, or you can join our Facebook fan page at facebook.com/thehotrink. 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
1: Hi, everyone, and welcome to the Heart of the Rink Hockey Show. I'm Frank Block. I am just so excited to have you here. In fact, I'm almost giddy. And no, that's just kind of creepy, Frank. But since this is the very first episode, I think it's a good idea for me to share with you exactly what this show is going to be all about. And it's kind of simple. This show is all about the love of the game of hockey and the great story surrounding the game that you and I love so very, very much. Now, my love for the game of hockey, I think I kind of inherited from my dad. My dad had coached senior hockey for 30 years, and I played the game as a kid, but I loved seeing my dad come alive while he was coaching. He had a passion that I never saw until I saw him coaching, and it was really quite incredible to see. And I loved watching him behind the bench, you know, and I'd go into the dressing room and, you know, we'd visit with the guys after the game. And, you know, sometimes the players would come over to our house. And I really developed a love for great hockey stories. Now, bringing that closer to now, I live in Melville, Saskatchewan, Canada. And just a few years ago, when the Olympic torch was coming through our town because the Olympic Games were being held in Vancouver, BC, I was asked to be the master ceremonies for this torch run. And after the ceremonies were over, a gentleman showed me an Olympic gold.

0: gold medal that his father had won in men's ice hockey in 1952 when the Olympics were held in Oslo, Norway. I knew when I moved here back in 2009 to Melville that there was a lot of great hockey history in this town. And for me, seeing that Olympic gold medal, that was my aha moment. And I thought, I've got to do something to preserve these hockey stories in audio. So I started digging around, and that led me to a visit with a fellow by the name of Mitro Prestai. And I didn't have a clue who Mitro Prestai was at the time. And I guess he'd coached the Melville Millionaires hockey team back in the 1960s for two seasons. Well, little did I know that he had played in the NHL during the days of the Capone gang and there in Chicago and also with Detroit. In fact, the more I got to know about him, the greater I thought about this hockey history. And well, long story short, it was phenomenal. It took me well off my course of doing the hockey history around here. I shouldn't say off course, I guess, because Mitro wanted me, of all people, to do his biography. It was really cool listening to his incredible hockey stories. And I thought, you know, to make the book complete, I would really want to talk to his hockey buddies. So without hesitation, Mitro stood up and he brought back his little black book and he gave me all the phone numbers for all his old hockey friends, incredible hockey legends. Ted Lindsay, Red Kelly, Bert Olmsted, Emil Francis, Marty Pavlich, and many more. And through the conversations I was able to have with these, I would call them NHL legends, I quickly realized that Mitro was no average hockey player, and the stories were really, truly incredible. Now, the book is now complete, and if you'd like further details on the book, you can check out the show notes on the website at theheartoftherink.com or quite simply, thehotrink.com. Or if you know how to spell Mitro Prestai, you can go over to mitroprestai.com. But in case you have trouble spelling his last name, well, anyways, there's a link in the show notes on my website, thehotrink.com. But talking to all these hockey legends was an absolute thrill. And I quickly thought, yeah, I'm sure I'm not the only one that loves listening to these great hockey stories. And I thought, I need to share this with you. So here we are. As you can tell by listening to the intro, we're going to have some incredible guests on the show, including Dick Irvin, Red Kelly, Peter Marr, Emil Francis, and others that you never heard in the intro, like Theron Fleury, and many, many more. And the show is going to be bringing you the greatest hockey stories ever told 5 days a week. And the show is not just going to be about great hockey legends. It's about you, the listener. I want to hear your stories. I want to hear about why you love the game so very much. And I want to hear about your greatest hockey memories. So please send in your stories to info@thehotrink.com. That's info@thehotrink.com. And you don't have to be an NHL legend to get your story featured here on the air. In fact, our first episode today, you might not call him a hockey legend, but, you know, to me, he's very, very special. An inspirational story about a young man who conquered extraordinary odds and how this young man's struggle brought hope to his hockey team. This is a story about Luke Bechler, a goaltender for a junior A hockey team, and I think you're going to really enjoy the show. And at the end of today's episode, I'll tell you about a special ebook that you can get. You can get it for free if you want. And also a way on how you can make a difference in someone's life. I hope you enjoy the show.
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0: Coming down the home stretch of the 2010 regular season, the Yorkton Terriers of the SJHL were struggling to get the kind of traction they wanted, and the wins, well, they were pretty elusive. Assistant coach Trent Kazan explains the situation and shares what he and head coach Ed Zawatsky did to try and turn things around.
2: You know what? We had we made about three trades at the trade deadline to add some older guys, some 20-year-olds. So we had, 8 20-year-olds on the team, and probably, it had some ups and downs that year. We had a veteran group of guys, but just for whatever reason, kind of couldn't get on any kind of roll. We would win a game, and then, we struggled to lose some games tight, and probably just for the group of guys we had, just for whatever reason, weren't able to find that consistency, and, kind of were a little bit up and down, through the most part of that year.
0: And it really looked like you guys would be struggling in the playoffs, and the management of the organization made a coaching change.
2: Yeah, when that happened, it come as a big surprise, and it wasn't an easy situation at all. Ed treated me very well and was very good to me, and I was very 26 years old at the time, and had only been just over a year with the organization, so. Everything happens pretty quickly and changes, and they asked me to be the interim coach for the rest of the year, and even for the first couple games, I didn't have an assistant coach. I was doing everything on my own, and was pretty fortunate to have Danny McKay come in and help me as an assistant coach. And there's only 8 games remaining in the season, and even at that point we knew that we were probably going to finish 5th out of 6 teams in our division and play in that Survivor Series. So, I think the 8 games in the regular season, we went 3-5 or something like that. So didn't exactly, really turn the corner in the regular season. It wasn't until the playoffs that things really started to kind of turn around.
0: So it looked like a very tough ending to the season. And then something incredible happened shortly after you were named as head coach. Well, I guess interim head coach.
2: Yeah, it was, I believe it was on the, late January there on a Monday that, they had they had made the coaching change. And then it was our first game was going to be on a Wednesday against Nippon at home. And actually, Luke, during pregame skate, you watched him, and he would take 2 or 3 shots, and then you could see something wasn't right. He would, whether he wasn't seeing the puck, he'd be shaking his head and kind of move out of the way. And he did this for a little bit. And then when he came over to me and said that something he wasn't feeling right, he was feeling dizzy and needed to get off the ice and go see about it. And, that wasn't certainly normal for Luke because, the conversations you had with him during the year was when you reach out to him because he was so... such a good teammate and very, very quiet and, didn't have any complaints or anything. So he knew something wasn't quite right there.
0: And Luke knew it too.
3: It was just shortly after Christmas that year, and I felt like I was maybe out of shape just from having a few days off at Christmas. So I kept working harder at it kind of thing, but I kept feeling more tired, more fatigued, and I started getting these pounding headaches kind of thing when I'd lay down and I'd sit up, I'd get kind of the head rush going. And then get a bad headache afterwards. And finally, after one practice, I didn't know. I had hit my head maybe a month earlier and thought maybe I was having kind of a concussion thing. Hit my head, just sort of got knocked into the post kind of thing. So went and saw the doctor and got a bunch of scans and stuff done. Didn't see anything wrong. And then finally, I went back the next day again and said, like, it's getting worse kind of thing. And that was, I think, on our trip, just after our trip to Flin Flon. And I was still feeling terrible, but that was the last time I played, and I played actually really well. I was pretty happy about that, and got back to Yorkton and went to saw the doctor again, and he said, go get some blood tests done in the morning. So I went, and about an hour later, my roommate Drew McDermott and I, we were on our way to getting ready to go to practice, and Dr. Symbosis called and said, you need to come into my office immediately kind of thing. So I went to his office, and he was telling me, sort of wrote down on a piece of paper a few things he thought it could be because my blood counts were so low, the white blood cells and everything. And he just sort of wrote a few things down. He wrote something called ALL, which is acute lymphatic leukemia, and he told me that's what he thought it was, but I had no idea what it was at the time. I still had only gone to university for 1 year at the time and didn't really learn a whole lot about that stuff, so I just thought nothing of it. Told me I had to go to Regina to get another test done. They'd be waiting and they'd know what to do and everything. So I went there, just drove by myself, called my brother on the way and told him what was going on, and told him he didn't have to bother coming or anything, but he ended up just hopping in the vehicle. He's like, I think I should probably take the day off and come see what's up. So my brother ended up coming and meeting me there, and had the test done. It was a bone marrow biopsy kind of thing, or an aspirate, I guess it's called. And basically they just take a needle and stick it in your hip and just draw out some bone marrow to see what's going on with the cells in there. And then maybe half an hour later, I was sitting in the hospital room and they came in, my brother and the doctor, and sort of broke the news to me that I had leukemia. And it was still, after that, it was just a complete blur.
0: So just 3 days after being named interim head coach, one of his goaltenders, Luke Boeckler, is diagnosed with leukemia.
2: Well, I think the biggest thing was is how, Luke and the whole Boeckler family approached everything and handled everything. Luke never, I'm sure there were a lot of tough moments too, and, times where he needed a lot of support from family and friends, but he approached everything there with such a positive attitude, and there's always, is a very upbeat young man, and has very smart and intelligent too, and it was something where, as a team, you're working with a group of teenagers, you're growing into young men, and when something like that happens, and we had our struggles throughout the year. I think sometimes when guys, it does put things in perspective that things, it doesn't matter who you are, and there's some, some challenging things that are gonna come about in your lives, and that was one of the things for Luke and for his teammates, because he's such a well-respected teammate that guys, even though he had to go to Regina, and be away from the team, obviously, for the treatments and to fight that battle, he, still remained very involved and, as much as possible.
0: His teammates went to go see Luke whenever they could.
3: It was just a big blur until, I guess the guy showed up, our team showed up for the Super Bowl it was that year. So that was really cool. Whole Terrier hockey team in my hospital room. We were watching the Super Bowl on this tiny, 10-inch screen kind of thing. And then parents ordered pizza and stuff. And so guys were back and forth from the lounge on the hospital wing there. And they're back and forth kind of, because there wasn't enough room for everybody in the small hospital room. But it was really cool then.
0: So how did that feel when you first realized this is what I've got is ALL and exactly how severe it was? What was that like?
3: I still wasn't entirely sure what it entailed. It was actually AML what I had, acute myeloid leukemia. It's just a small difference, lymphatic and myeloid. So, I don't know. I was really confused at the time, didn't really know what it entailed. I still thought I'd have a chance of playing hockey that year and stuff. And now that I look back at it, there was no chance for any of that. I just was sort of naive to it, I guess, which is almost a good thing too. Because I guess the more you know about some things is almost worse, because you know kind of what you got ahead of you, whereas I was kind of blind to everything and just took it day by day, which actually was pretty helpful too.
0: So quite a traumatic time, and then you realize that you're not going to be going back to play hockey.
3: Yeah, I think I kind of got over it that year, and I was still aiming to get back the next year for my 20-year-old season, but unfortunately it didn't end up happening, but I'm not too mad about that or anything now, but I'm just really happy that it all worked out in the first place. So It was awesome the way the guys kind of rallied and everything throughout the playoffs that year. And even the next year, they kind of carried over. They got some confidence playing in the playoffs that year. And going into the next year, they just carried it on and they made it to the finals again, which was really cool.
0: It seemed that Luke's situation was a big spark of hope to his teammates.
2: For whatever reason, when we got into the playoffs, we played Melville in the Survivor Series, and honestly, that didn't start out very good for us either. I know, game one, I believe we were up 3 or 4 to 1 with about 5 minutes left in Melville, and, they scored 3 goals to tie it in the last couple minutes, and then win, scoring shorthanded in overtime in game one, and that's a Survivor Series, so it's a best of 5, and, that was a pretty heartbreaking way to lose game one when you had a lead like that, and I think that was really probably a turning point for us. I mean, that could have went either way. Guys could have, folded up and said, well, this is, typical of how our seasons went. But the next night when we played at home, The guys just really dug in. I think you could tell at that moment that there was something, about the group of guys and team that they were, not gonna let their season be remembered for, probably underachieving a little bit, and really turned it around in game two, and were able to win the next three games of that series. And, I know guys went to, Luke would text or phone, or guys would take trips to Regina to see him as a team, and his parents were able to attend some games too, and they were able to put the games online for him to watch as well too, and just those little things, knowing that your teammate is watching and supporting too, and it worked both ways. The guys obviously supported Luke as much as they could, from a distance and into Regina.
0: From that first game in Melville, one fan felt inspired to go behind the bleachers where the Yorkton Terriers come onto the ice. The fan noticed that the Terriers had Luke's jersey hanging up, and every player would give it a friendly tap as they made their way onto the ice. The fan was able to capture that moment on video and get it to Luke. In some ways, Luke's teammates were taking inspiration from him. And in another way, Luke was being inspired by them.
3: They hung my jersey in the hallway before they would go out, and they would all tap it on the way out, and I saw the one video, and that was really cool for me to see in the hospital room. And during the playoffs, it was on access. I had the SJHL, and my coach gave me access to the website because they have their whatever video broadcasting, so I was watching all the games from the hospital room, and it was really cool to see the guys see them play so well, and it kind of kept me going, just give me something to look forward to every second day kind of thing, listen to the game. And I was fortunate enough during the finals got to go back to Yorkton for a weekend and out of the hospital, and got to watch them play a couple games against LaRange, and that was really cool. And yeah, the guys were just amazing about it, just coming back and visiting me whenever they had time between games, and everything was pretty awesome.
0: Not only were the Yorkton Terriers able to defeat the Melville Millionaires in that Survivor Series, they went on to defeat the Weyburn Red Wings in five games in a best-of-seven series after having lost to them, most every time they played against each other during the regular season. The team then went on to face the Kindersley Clippers for the conference championship. Losing to Kindersley after having a chance to defeat the Clippers in Game 6 right in Yorkton, they went back to Kindersley to try and win on the road. The team was able to keep their Cinderella story alive after defeating the Clippers in overtime. The Terriers then went on to face the LaRange Ice Wolves in the league final. The miracle season would come to an end, however, after losing to LaRange in six games. The team's battle was finished, but Luke's, however, was just beginning.
4: So what was probably the toughest time that you've had to deal with, like the lowest low that you felt during the whole experience?
3: Lowest? I guess right from the beginning. And then at one point when the doctor came in and said there wasn't very good chances unless I had a stem cell transplant. And that was pretty low because there's so much uncertainty around finding a donor, the proper donor and everything like that. So that was probably the worst part, because he said it was about 10 to 15, I think, percent chance of survival without the transplant, and then there's all the uncertainty around finding your donor. So it was only, I don't know, it was just that was probably the worst part, because didn't know if we'd find the donor and everything. So
4: how did you feel? I mean, because I can't imagine that, knowing that your chances of survival weren't that great.
3: I don't know, it was really, really low, really bummed out kind of thing. And there's not much you can do. It's kind of have a couple of choices to sit around and sulk about it, or just take it day by day and do what you can each day kind of thing. So that's kind of what I decided to do, not to sit around and sulk for too long, because it's not going to help anything. You're still in the situation no matter what. It's kind of how you respond to it.
4: So where did you gain that faith and that courage to be able to continue on as strong as you have?
3: I don't know. I guess I had an incredible support system. Parents, family, friends were always, there was always somebody there in the hospital with me, so there's always someone to talk to and just sort of be around, so it's not too lonely or anything like that. And I don't know, I guess everybody around me kind of helped me keep motivated kind of thing. And just the thought of, I don't know, going back and playing sports and just stuff like that, I guess, kept me motivated the whole time. And yeah.
4: Well, what was kind of, I guess, an aha moment for you when you kind of realized that, yeah, I can beat this thing?
3: I don't know if there ever was a moment like that where it was kind of the whole time just keep going. I've said day by day so many times, but it's kind of every day just, I don't know, keep doing what I can. And there's no real moment where it was aha, I can beat this. I always thought I would, kind of thing, right from the beginning. Thought it would just be something, you know, take my couple months off and go through the treatments and I'll be good to go. It was never ever crossed my mind that it would be...
4: There was never any doubt?
3: No, never really any doubt, because it never crossed my mind that I don't know, could possibly not survive the whole thing, I guess. Which is, I don't know if that's something in just in my beliefs and everything or what it would be, I guess, but...
4: That's very encouraging, you know, Luke, and I'm sure for other people that have gone through the same sort of thing as you, and I'm sure along your journey, you've had the opportunity to meet people who have gone through something similar to what you've gone through, eh?
3: Yeah, I was fortunate enough. Mandy Schwartz was one of the people. She, as soon as she found out, she sent me a whole bunch of messages and stuff, and because she had just gone through it the previous year, and she was back at Yale, and like she's Jaden Schwartz and Rylan Schwartz's sister, and... yeah, so she sent me a whole bunch of messages and stuff and sort of gave me an idea what to expect, and she really helped me out in that aspect. And unfortunately, she ended up back in the hospital. So we were in the hospital together in Regina for a while. And unfortunately, she couldn't find a donor, which was, I don't know, very sad kind of thing. But so she was very helpful for me. And then I met other people along the way kind of going through the same thing. There was another hockey player, Alan Logue from Prince Albert. I'd played Junior B against him when I played in Saskatoon. And I was just finishing. I'd already finished. I was already back in Saskatoon. Sorry, I was trying to track my dates there. And I was just finishing. I was back at school in Saskatoon, and I had heard about Alan just because a family friend was working in the hospital, and I had heard that he got diagnosed with the same thing I had. So then I immediately got a hold of him, just kind of thinking about how much Mandy helped me. So I was kind of just trying to do the same thing for him. I met with him for lunch and just talked to him quite a bit, what to expect. And I know I kind of just felt like Mandy did that for me, and it was so helpful. And she kind of inspired me to try and do that for everybody else. There was a colleague I had last year. He's still going through his treatments for, I think it's gastrointestinal, colorectal cancer is what it is. And same thing, just kind of going back to how Mandy inspired me kind of thing. And I even have her bracelet that says the same thing. So I decided, I just decided that every time I kind of hear about that, I have some experience I can offer to people. And that's kind of one of my big inspirations around the whole, I guess, cancer aspect.
4: Again, not having dealt with that myself from a personal perspective, I can't imagine what that would be like as far as a traumatic experience, because a lot of the procedures are very invasive, right?
3: Yeah, a lot of different things, I guess, because there's so many tests to make sure if you're not feeling well, they have to do so many tests to make sure they know what's going on. They have to treat you for some kind of infection and stuff. As far as the chemotherapy went, I had a catheter line that was hooked up to my chest. I've got a few scars there now. I guess can't see in the audio thing, but yeah, so there's that as far as that goes. And then the stem cell transplant was actually very simple. It was much just like receiving a blood transfusion. So they just hooked it up to my catheter and they just sort of just let it flow through kind of over a 40-minute period. So it was actually kind of anticlimactic, but it was an incredibly important day. And I had my family all there, my brother, sister, mom and dad in Calgary there to support me kind of thing. So, but it was, yeah. Stuff like that. And then there's always the biopsies. Had to get the bone marrow aspirates again out of my hip every once in a while whenever they needed to see where the leukemia was at and everything, see how well it's responding to treatments. And there's a lot of pokes, needles every day kind of thing, but you kind of get used to it and I guess just go from there.
4: Feeling like a pincushion, I'm sure.
3: Yeah, exactly. Just sort of, I don't know, being poked all the time, but you get used to it. And I guess, I don't know, it's kind of part of your life once you get into it for so long. Yeah.
4: Yeah, as well as having the opportunity to meet with some people and talk with some people who have gone through similar experiences to yourself, Luke, you've also had the opportunity to get inspiration, I think, from a number of other athletes as well, like from the Detroit Red Wings and other other people. Could you tell us a bit about that?
3: Yeah, I was actually really fortunate. When we were in Calgary, my uncle, he does some media stuff in Ottawa, and he happened to know Pierre Maguire. So he got in touch with Pierre, who in turn got in touch with Mike Babcock. So we got Mike Babcock's number when the Red Wings were in Calgary, and we ended up talking. My dad ended up talking to him, and he invited us down to the rink for their practice, pregame skate and everything. And so we went down to the rink, and he called us down kind of thing, and we went down. Actually, we met him down underneath the tunnels, and he took us into the dressing room and just sort of introduced me to all the guys and everything. And I was just kind of blown away because I've been watching these guys on TV my entire life, and these are some of the biggest, like Henrik Zetterberg, Pavel Datsyuk, Nick Lidstrom was still there. Some of the biggest stars in a long time, I guess. So it was really cool just going around, just introduce myself to a bunch of the guys and getting a few autographs and stuff, and it was really cool. Everyone was so nice about it, and I actually got to do the same thing with the Calgary Flames that year, just not too long after. I think it was about a week later, maybe, I think, and that was really cool as well. And just sort of received just gifts, I guess, from a lot of hockey players. I got something, one from Gordie Howe, like a signed picture. I can show you a bunch of the stuff if you want. Steve Yzerman, I got a signed picture that said get well and everything, and a whole bunch. Steve Yzerman, Gordie Howe, I think John Beliveau was one of them. Just a whole bunch of, yeah. And it was incredible to see just, oh, right, and Bobby Hall, sorry. Totally forgot about that. He had been at our sportsman dinner in Yorkton, and he, unfortunately, I couldn't go because I was in the hospital, but on his way out, he was flying out of Regina, so he came into the hospital, and Bobby Hall was just hanging out with me in my hospital room. So that was one of the coolest things, too, considering when you look at what these guys have done in the NHL and something that I'm so passionate about and followed my whole life. It was really cool, and he came in, and he signed my Terriers jersey and everything, and that was incredibly cool as well.
4: Now, having been inspired by a number of these, what you would call NHL legends and stuff, I have an opportunity to meet with some of these people. You've also had the opportunity to share your message, too, with other people.
3: Yeah, I've done a few things. I know when I just got out and went back to university for the first time, there's a few people that got in touch with me and asked if I'd come speak at their Terry Fox runs kind of thing. I know I did one in Strasbourg and one in Cupar, is what it was, yeah. And just did some sort of public speaking about it, just basically went up there, told my story, didn't really script anything. And I talked to kids after, and there's a few young hockey players who weren't playing at the highest level, because I grew up and I never played midget AAA or anything like that. I just sort of played midget AA, and I wanted to play football at the same time, so that's why I did that kind of thing. And so I just sort of told the kids that, you know, you just have to work hard and you could end up playing kind of wherever you want. Just work hard and you never know what can happen kind of thing, because they were all concerned if they need to play AAA to go anywhere kind of thing. And so that was really interesting, even inspiring them that way. And just being able to talk to a bunch of kids, tell my story, and you could kind of just see on their faces, they're a little bit almost shocked kind of thing at someone so young could go through something like that. So it was actually, I don't know, it made me feel good about myself when I could tell my story to other people.
4: That's great to hear. Take us to today. What's Luke Beckler been up to now?
3: Now I'm going to my third year of pharmacy at the University of Saskatchewan. Still not playing any much for competitive hockey, just some rec hockey through the university system kind of thing. And I plan to get back into senior once I'm done. It's just really busy with school, and it'd be tough to balance that as well. Just finished baseball season. Played baseball my whole life. We ended up winning our league again. It's the fifth year in a row we've won it in the Yorkton, like the local league around here. Still playing baseball and, yeah, and hockey, I guess, as well. And just really enjoying everything, every moment, every day kind of thing.
4: Now, having gone through this whole experience, and still, you know, there's still precautions that you have to take care of things, I'm sure, too. I'm seeing doctors on a regular basis, Luke.
3: Yeah, actually, I've been bumped kind of to every 4 months I have to see the doctor, which is really good. He's been kind of increasing the length of time between visits regularly now, and that's always good because I'm going on 3 years since my stem cell transplant. September 17th it'll be. And that's always a huge day. We call it my second birthday, and we celebrate it with my family. So I guess 5 days before, I'll be turning 23, and then I'll be turning 3 as well 5 days later.
4: Though definitely very special.
3: Yeah.
4: Now, again, having gone so far and accomplished so much over the last few years, how has this experience changed your outlook on life?
3: It really has significantly. I see a lot of people get stressed out over things, over little things, and it's not like one of those thoughts where, oh, things could be worse kind of thing, but it's, I don't know, I just can appreciate a lot of things a lot more, even just being outdoors after being cooped up inside so long. It's just nice to be outside for just go out and enjoy the day kind of thing, and small things like that as well. And I don't know, I just can enjoy life a lot more. I'd say before maybe I was a little more stressed out about things, and I don't know, didn't see a big picture more than anything. And now I can kind of just look back at things and just enjoy everything day to day.
4: So what does the future hold?
3: Well, be graduating from school, and I'm not sure. I'm not too sure. Hopefully I want to get into some kind of cancer care, I think, is what I want to do through pharmacy. I know there's the Cancer Center Pharmacy, and hopefully I can get an in somehow there. And that's kind of what I want to get into, but I'm not sure if I'm going to like it or not, being that close to it. So we'll see. It'll be something to do with pharmacy, and I'm really happy that's the profession I'm in right now.
0: I also had the chance to visit with Luke's parents, Brian and Janine.
4: So I remember when you guys got the news about what happened to Luke. You guys had gone on a trip that you guys have been planning on for a long time. When you got that news, what was that like?
5: Crazy. Unbelievable.
6: It was just one of those moments where you'll never forget. It was just kind of knocked the wind out of you, and then you right away try to figure out, well, okay, what do we have to do now? You know, where do you go? And so I guess it was, we were just checked the computer about 5 o'clock on the Thursday, and thought, holy cow, we gotta, we made, I guess, telephone contact with the doctor. He told us kind of where we stood, and right away we, you know, ended up talking with the airlines people and trying to make arrangements to get from the Dominican Republic to back home to I guess it would have been Regina at that time. And it was amazing at how many people just went out of their way. Many of them couldn't speak English, and they just made sure that we got home. And there was, like, you remember at the airport, there was people, they wouldn't leave us. Like, you know, they were finished their shift and stuff, and they wouldn't leave until they knew for sure that we were on our way. And so it was pretty amazing, a bit of a long layover in Toronto. And I think we were in Regina, we were in Luke's hospital room by 10:30 the next morning. So it was incredible.
4: And of course, going along this journey with Luke and stuff, I'm sure it's had its sad moments too, and trials along the way.
6: Sad moments, yeah. There was, I think, at the start, and you know, more than sadness, I think it was anxiety. You know, just not ever being certain that where things were going, and not knowing, just not knowing the path was probably the most difficult. And you know, the thing I think that was so incredibly impressive was how Luke's brother and sister they just knew, and they responded so quickly to, you know, and they were at his side even before we could get there. And then, you know, as a family, the strength that was there and the incredible support that we had from the community. And I think by that, we mean like the broader community, you know, the sporting community. But boy, it just went, you know, like some of the reporters, like for the Leader Post, Ian Hamilton, and, you know, our local media were just incredible at how they kind of kept abreast of the story. And when we look at the whole trip, it was more, or the whole experience, it was more, I think, just knowing that there was a challenge and knowing you had to meet it. And, you know, Luke was fantastic. I don't think we ever, heard him complain about anything. And, you know, I think the family was, there wasn't complaining. It was more, what do we have to do to, you know, get through today and then tomorrow? And, you know, that was what it was like. I don't think there was that, you know, feeling sorry for ourselves and that sort of thing. Boy, especially when you know, that whole experience, the people that you meet, they're all in the same or worse circumstances. And so I think that helped put your world in perspective, that, you know, the whole experience.
4: Really helps a person put their priorities straight.
6: I think when you go through that, there's no question that you realize how important family, friends, and community, and actually the role that you can play in that, you know, going forward as well.
4: Well, being a mom, Janine, and going through that and seeing something like that for one of your own children, that definitely had to have a big impact on you.
5: Stress, but you just do it. You know what? It's in front of you. You deal with it. You can't fall apart. You just deal with it every day. And then you get through it with everybody's support, work, community, hospital staff, family, friends, everybody.
4: Made a big difference.
5: Mm-hmm. I don't know how you could do it without all that, with a support group like that. I think it'd be very difficult not to have those supports in place. People are just generally generous, and they come forward and they do whatever they can do to help you. Fundraising, if that's the case, just being there, stopping by and saying hi.
6: Yeah, I think that was one of the most incredible things, is how many people, many you didn't know, just stepped up, and so many of them weren't, you know, there was no need for any attention for themselves. They just were stepping up to help because that's what they did. And I think it really reaffirms your, you know, your belief in people when that happens. And, you know, there was an uncountable number of prayers said for Luke, and, you know, they were like right around the world. People were, you know, letting us know that there was, you know, a prayer group here and a, you know, people there that were heard his story and were thinking about him and praying for him. And that, I guess, that was another one of those things that you didn't expect, and then all of a sudden it's there, and you're so thankful and grateful for it.
4: Now, one experience that you got to have, I guess this would be on the happy side of things as well. Describe for me, what was it like seeing Luke back on the ice again?
6: I don't think it's almost undescribable, to be honest. And yet, you know, for our whole journey, and you know, for the faith that you have in it, like, we were sure he was going to get there. There was sort of no question in your mind, but in reality, of course, there was no certainty there. But you know, when he finally was able to suit up and get back out there, and, you know, the way his team embraced him and, you know, kept him as part of that, you know, the everything that they were going through, that made I don't know if we ever communicated it to anyone. We were just so incredibly thankful and just, you know, really proud of him because of that. And there were some steps in that journey that were really, really difficult. And, you know, he took them on, you know, the same way he's taken on just about every other challenge. So we're pretty impressed with that young man.
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0: Wow, a truly remarkable story. Luke has just completed his third year of pharmaceutical studies at the University of Saskatchewan. And thanks to the match for a stem cell donor, it's now been almost 4 years since he got that transplant, and he's doing just great. Luke had mentioned that one of his big inspirations was Mandy Schwartz. She played hockey for the Yale Bulldogs. Mandy unfortunately lost her battle with leukemia in April of 2011. Mandy's legacy, though, lives on through the Mandy Schwartz Foundation, which raises funds to help families who are battling leukemia. Also, Yale hosts an annual Mandy Schwartz Merrill Donor Registration Drive every spring to add potential donors to the Be the Match Registry. 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
0: Hi, everyone, and welcome to the Heart of the Rink Hockey Show, the home of the greatest hockey stories ever told. We've got a lineup of some absolutely incredible guests that's going to be coming to you 5 days a week. And today's guest, well, he definitely fits the bill of being an incredible guest. He was a major contributor to my biography on Mitro Prestai. In fact, he even wrote the foreword for the book. During the last, I'd say, 3 years or so, I've had the incredible privilege of really getting to know this wonderful man. He's won an amazing 8 Stanley Cups, 4 with the Detroit Red Wings and 4 with the Toronto Maple Leafs. And fans, a better man you'll never meet. Today's guest is NHL legend, Mr. Ed Kelly.
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0: Now, if I'm not mistaken, Red, you actually grew up on a farm there in Ontario.
11: That's right. And, about 100-acre farm and... the Kellys have had it since the mid-1800s.
0: Oh, you're kidding.
11: No, we've had it. We still have it. Still have it today, my brother and I. It's up in Simcoe, Ontario, and on the shore of Lake Erie, and it's where we grew up playing hockey. We didn't have our official ice, so you played out in the Cedar Swamp and the Silver Lake and Howes Pond, and anywhere we could get ice, we frozen ice, never had artificial ice, just natural ice, and we'd play there all day long.
0: So that's kind of where you got your early start playing hockey, I guess, or your love of the game of hockey?
11: That's right. My father was a great hockey player. He went to St. Mike's ahead of me, but at that time hockey was just getting underway, and his father was a crown attorney up in Simcoe, and he sent my dad to St. Mike's to be a lawyer, so he didn't want him playing hockey. So he wouldn't give him the permission to play hockey, although he had made the team. And but then my dad took over eventually from my great-grandfather on the farm and didn't become a lawyer. And he was a farmer all his life and played he didn't play for Simcoe. We were halfway between Simcoe and Port Dover, and 3 miles from Port Dover and 5 from Simcoe. And they vied to get my dad to play for him, so the inducement to play for Port Dover was they gave him a brand new one-horse cutter. So he was able to get down in the snowstorms. He was able to get down to Port Dover with the horse and the sleigh.
8: Boy, a lot different than how people are commuting nowadays to the rink, isn't it?
11: Well, that's right. And he told me, he gave me, I used to carry his bag and everything when he went to play, and he played for Port Dover. They had a cross-country trolley. They were getting ready for the playoffs, playing a team, I think it was up around Paris, and they'd get there by the cross-country trolley, and my dad was coming through with a load of logs, I guess, with a sleigh when the people were ready to, the team, when people were ready to go, and they wouldn't go without my dad. He had to get the sleigh and back to the farm, and then hook up the one horse cutter and get back down to the railway track down in Port Dover, and they waited 2 hours for him.
8: Oh, you're kidding.
11: Yeah, that's what they thought of him as a player. So he gave me some advice. He told me one of the things was that in a penalty shot, and you see a lot of penalty shots today, when you go in on the goaltender, look him in the eye. Don't look down. Look him in the eye. And shoot where he isn't. So as long as you're accurate in your shooting, you looked him in the eye, you gave him no warning when you were going to shoot. So that was one thing that I never forgot. I always remember that one.
8: So your dad, it sounds like, was a big influence on your hockey career.
11: Oh yeah, a tremendous one. He was called Pete Kelly, and they'd had his picture on the wall and on the dressing room door. He didn't have much hair. He'd lost his hair, and he only had a few sprigs on top there, and they'd draw his picture. So anyway, wherever we went, they all knew Pete Kelly, yeah. And the fact the barber told me when I got my haircut at the barbershop board over that I couldn't skate, that my dad could skate faster backwards than I could go forwards. That's what they thought of him, yeah.
8: Wow. So you went on to play for St. Michael's as well.
11: Yes, yes. My grandfather went there, and in fact, the first head of the Brazilian order in this part of the world grew up on the farm next to ours, and was a boy who was the best friend of my grandfather. They used to walk 5-6 miles to school up to Simcoe, and my grandfather became a crown attorney, and Father Forrester became head of the Brazilian order in this part of the world, because it was a French order, you know, and the headquarters was in France, but things got, you know, they thought they needed closer governance and everything over, because it was over here in this part of the world. He drowned, and, you know, that's the way it was.
8: Wow, isn't that something, eh?
11: Yeah.
8: Yeah. But getting back to that St. Michael's team, you guys had quite the hockey teams back in those days in the 40s.
11: Certainly did. My dad sent me there because I couldn't get, you know, the bird scout. We were working on the farm. The bird scouts thought that I would be a good candidate for the Maple Leafs, who were training in St. Catharines, Ontario, but he thought he could get me there, but he couldn't, and this was now into October. We were working on the farm, and so my dad decided at the last minute to send me to St. Mike's because he'd been there, and my grandfather had been there, and so he took me down. I was about a month and a half late starting, but they got me in, and I tried out for the A's, and I didn't was cut in the first practice. I tried out for the B's. I was cut in the first practice. I tried out for the midget. I was cut in the first practice. And so I was just out in the backyard playing in the open air pond after school hours. And one of the Father Flanagan was the coach of the midgets, who also taught me mathematics and. His assistant was skating out on the rink, playing with us with a group of the kids in the backyard, and he talked to Father Flanagan. He said, "I think you should take another look at this kid," and so they brought me back, and I made it on the third line, and we won the championship that year. We won the midget championship. Then we moved up to B's the next year. We won the B championship. Then we moved up into the A's, and we lost out in the Memorial Cup to Winnipeg Monarchs in seven games at the Gardens. And then the next year we played Moose Jaw the four games out west, and that's where we won it four straight.
8: Now, that series in particular, 1947, Red, that had some interesting moments in it, didn't it?
11: Yeah, it sure did. Sure it is, yeah. It was, we won the first game pretty easily in Winnipeg, and it was by a big score, 12-0 and a 12-1, something like that. And the next game was in Moose Jaw, and that's where I first met Marvelous Micro, Captain Marvel. I didn't meet him except on the ice, of course, but I saw his statue in the window there. Captain Marvel, like what they call Marvelous Mitro, the statue of Captain Marvel with Mitro's head in it and the cape out the back. And it sort of stopped you cold when you were walking by the window. And we won that game, I think, 6-0 or something, and the people in the town wouldn't even wait on us in the restrooms anymore.
8: Oh, you're kidding.
11: Oh, yeah. We had to go to the hotel. They wouldn't serve you in the restrooms. They weren't very happy with us. We went to Regina for the next game, and we won it 4-2. And that's the game that they had this riot. Well, they didn't have the riot. They threw bottles and everything near the end of the game, and they didn't have enough police protection, and so they had to... Cancel the game, and there's only a few minutes left in the game, I guess, and they awarded us the game because we were ahead 4-2. Then we played the last game in Regina, and the score was 2-1. We won it 2-1, but it was nip and tuck. Yeah. Each game, Moose Jaw got stronger.
8: Now, in an earlier conversation, you told me, Red, that in that hockey game, you took probably the hardest body check you've ever had in all your playing days.
11: That's true. It's true. Near the end of the game, the score was tied 2-1, and so, you couldn't take any chances, and the puck was shot out along the boards. And I was busted out there and to get it. And there was only one man coming from the other way, and... I thought I'd just poke the puck around him and dodge around him. And unfortunately for me, and fortunately for them, he didn't play the puck. He just played me, and he nailed me really well. And I went down, and you never like to show anyone from the other side that hurt you at all. But so you got up, and I staggered. I got to the bench and recovered on the bench finally, but... That check stayed with me all summer because he hit me right in the middle of the chest there. And when I tried to hook up a horse to the elevator and tried to pull one trace back because the horse was maybe a little too far away from it, it would just pull me right in the middle of the chest. And so it took me all summer to get over that.
8: You felt that one pretty good.
11: Yeah, I did. There was I found out the first one that hit me was weighed about 245, and he had to have his gloves. He couldn't buy gloves. He had to have them tailor made because his hands were so big, and that he was not fat at all. He didn't have an ounce of fat on him. He was all muscle. So then I understood a little more how, when he hit me. He really caught me.
8: Yeah. Well, that next year, that's when you made

0: And so you get one practice in the morning, and then we'd be off by noon. And we wouldn't practice till the next day. So Waterloo wasn't far from my home, and so I'd go home and after the practice and work out and help my dad bring in the crops. And we had a gang there, and so I used to head the gang in the field. So the next day I'd go back and work out in the morning, and then go back in the afternoon and work out on the farm. But the word I got was that I was going to be going down to Omaha or Indianapolis, their farm team. And so that's what I was sort of thought I'd do. The first, they put me in practice on the wing with Billy Taylor, who was quite a player in his day. But he eventually got suspended from the hockey league, if you remember, for betting on the game.
1: That's right, yeah.
0: And but he could really handle a puck. He'd throw me he'd go down. We'd break down on the defense, and he'd carry the puck down, and then he'd make one pass to me, like, you know, right on my stick. And I should have been right around that defense when I should have been right in it. But I was trying so hard, and I had a whole grip on that stick, and the puck would hit my stick and bounce off, like, you know, I'd lose control of it a little bit. So I'd miss a great opportunity. And he'd say a few cuss words at me. Anyway, it ended up, I thought I was going until the very last day to Omaha and Indianapolis, and the very last day they told me that I was coming to Detroit as the fifth defenseman. They had four defensemen, Quackenbush, these were all-star defensemen, Blackjack Stewart and Leo Reese and Crash McKay, and I was the fifth defenseman. And so you did play a little bit, you know, in the game, but never at a crucial time, never at the end of the game. You didn't have to wait to get called off, because you knew if there was a whistle and it was down in the last minute and a half, well, you know they'd be sending out the All-Stars. So that's the way it went until about Christmas time, and Crash McKeag went over into the corner, and somehow his foot caught in a crack or something in the ice, and he went down, he broke his leg. And he was a crasher, that's why I call him Crash McKeag, and he was a hitter. But anyway, now I've become the fourth defenseman, and they bring up Lee Foglin, and as the fifth one. So now I get played in all the tough spots, and they find out that I'm able to do it. I'm able to handle the pressure and the playing and everything. And so when Crash McKeag's leg gets better, they trade him to Chicago. And I'm now, you know, the regular fourth defenseman. And the first game we played in Chicago against him, he nailed me.
1: Oh, Crash into you.
0: Somewhat similar to the one in Moose Jaw, but not quite as bad. But certainly got the wind and everything else knocked out of me. And I had not expected him. I certainly should have, I guess. He thought, you know, I'd taken his job in Detroit, I guess. So anyway, that's the way it went. But we had then, for 12 and a half years, I played in Detroit, and mostly on defense. Occasionally, they do some scoring touch up front or something, and Sid Abel got hurt, and so they put me center between Howe and Lindsay in the game and in the playoffs. And so whenever that happened, once occasionally they'd move me up to the forward line because they'd lose some scoring up there. But that's in my third year, we came second the first year. The next year we came first, and we came first seven straight years. And we won the Stanley Cup in my third year. These were all, playing in the National Hockey League was a great thrill. I mean, that was what you grew up with, Foster Hewitt, and listening on the radio, and, you know, dreaming that you would one day make it there. And you make it, and to play in that first NHL game, I'll never forget it. And when we won the Stanley Cup, winning the league championship was great. Winning the Stanley Cup the first year was...

0: not the first year, the third year. It was fantastic. That year, Hal got hurt in the first game against Toronto and was on the operating table till 4:30 in the morning. They had to put a he had internal bleeding in the head, and they had to drain it. And so they didn't know whether he'd ever play hockey again or not. And so he missed it. He was gone for that year, for that playoff series. So we ended up beating Toronto in 7 games and in overtime. I think it was 1-0. And then we went on to, that was our first Stanley Cup. And, of course, no one thought we were going to win it because Howe was hurt and wasn't playing, but the team was a pretty solid team, and we won it, and then we went on to win eventually 4 more there in Detroit, and we had some upsets. Boston upset us in 1 playoff series there. Mills met Dumart. They formed a line. They checked the Howell, the Lindsay Abel line to a standstill, and they beat us. They beat us anyway, knocked us off, and then we went on and won again. We knocked Montreal off. I know it's 8 Stanley Cups that Montreal never got. you know, and they had some pretty powerful teams down there in Montreal.
1: Yeah,
0: and they were powerful because they had a league agreement with the league that they would get the first 2 top French picks in Quebec. If they were French, then if Deloitte and Lafleur came along the same year, they'd get them both.
1: Yeah, yeah.
0: No other team had that. We never had 2 first picks of the Irish in Toronto or the English or whatever. But, you know, you just got, so they had that. That made them stronger, Montreal. That gave them that little extra, so that you knew that when you played Montreal, you were going to have a real game, no question. And we had some great matches with them with the Rocket Richards. We were played in the riot down there when he got suspended for hitting the referee in Boston and hitting Lake over his back a couple times with his stick and broke a couple sticks in. So they suspended them, and then they rioted, and we were trying for our 7th straight in Montreal. We had to play. Couldn't lose that game. We played the next game back in Detroit on Sunday night against Montreal, and we had to win both those games if we were going to win our 7th straight league championship. And we were ahead 4-0, 4-1 at the end of the first period in Montreal when they rioted and they threw the tear gas and they had to clear the building so they had to forfeit the game to us.
1: Oh, wow.
0: We had 1 and because they couldn't clear the building of fumes and everything. They set fire to newsstands all along St. Catherine Street there, and they overturned police cruisers, you know, and they threw things through the streetcar windows, and I thought the thought on our team was that the French are excitable people, and if they had a leader, they'd hang a guy before they realized what the devil they were doing. So we were fortunate that they held a train for us on the outskirts of Montreal, and our bus, we went single file into our bus, and then the bus went, still normally went up the side of the Forum and across the front on St. Catherine Street, but you couldn't, it was just a mass of people up there, so we had to go the opposite way, away from the building and up the back way to where they were holding the train for us.
1: Oh, wow.
0: So anyway, we got back to Detroit, and Ted Lindsay, who had been suspended for 3 games because he and Ezernicki had a fight, and they used their sticks and everything and they'd cut each other. And anyway, he'd been suspended for 3 games, and he came back for that last game in Detroit, and He ended up scoring. We won 6-0, and he ended up scoring 4 goals. So that's kind of things I remember. I came to Toronto. They traded me to New York after 12 and a half years, and I played in every position that they wanted me to play at any time. I thought it cost me an All-Star one year. They cost me a first All-Star. They put me on second because they weren't sure whether to vote for me playing forward or defense. So anyway, you didn't worry about that because you played for the team. And when they traded me, I'd broken my ankle it was in a practice. I got hit with a puck, somebody shot it, and they hit it on the side of my foot, the outside of it, just on the ankle there, and broke it, and they put it in the cast. And we were struggling a little bit that year, and the team went on the road and lost 3 games in a row, and so they asked me if I could remove the cast, had it up over my knee, and tape it up and come back, you know, and try and play. So I said I'd try it. And of course, your ankle was stiff. I couldn't bend it.
1: No.
0: My left ankle. And so I'm playing defense. And, you know, the first game is in Chicago there. And, you know, here's Bobby Hall coming down that side. you know, he's a powerful skater and with a lot of speed. And so I'd have to move laterally closer to the boards so that he would try to go on the inside of me, because nobody knew that I was playing with this thing, you see, because it happened in practice, and they didn't want to announce it to anybody because they didn't want anybody taking a shot with their stick, you know, at your ankle to put you out of the game.
1: Yeah.
0: And but I could turn to the right, all right. But I played the rest of the year that way, and we'd. The only year in the 20 years I played, we didn't make the playoffs, and we didn't make it in the last 2 games of the year, which were both held in Detroit. So that happened.
1: Yeah.
0: And so now they trade me to New York for Gadsby and Shaq, and Billy McNeil was in the deal, too. So he was from Western Canada then. And when they told me after the game, it was to New York, and it was in February, I believe, and the New York was already eliminated from the playoffs. And I thought that they traded me because they were saying that I had a bad year the year before, and that's why we didn't make the playoffs. And this was in the news, the papers all the time, and so and I knew how Detroit Adams and Jack Adams had control of the papers, basically, there. he'd tell him whatever he wanted to tell him. And so I just decided that's it. I thought about it all night, and I called up Les Patrick, and I told him, well, the Rangers, they said I had to report there at 8:30 in the morning. And I also just been married 6 months before. We'd eloped with my wife, and I called Buzz and I told him that I was not reporting. I was retiring, and it had nothing to do with the Rangers. But I thought about it all night, and I was retiring. So of course the trade fell through. The guys that were traded had to go back to New York, and Detroit lost a player, or lost 2 players actually, because Billy McNeil did the same thing.
1: Really?
0: And I called Renew Tool Companies to see if I could start work like the next day, because I had a bride to look after now.
1: Yeah.
0: And so I started to work, and it was about a week to 10 days there, and working and was tough, you know. You're in that hockey, you know, and then boom, all of a sudden you're out of it after so many years. I got a call from King Clancy in Boston, and they asked me if they thought that I'd. I guess he called my wife first. I was out making calls, and he wanted to know if he thought I'd be interested in coming to Toronto because my farm was near Toronto, and, you know, I played hockey here as a junior at St. Mike's, and so that's what happened. I ended up calling them, and I went in disguise to Toronto, out of Windsor, with a different name, and I had a hat, a Homburg, and a bomber chute, and in disguise, and I got to Toronto because the photographers were all at my house, outside my door in Detroit, you know, taking pictures because I'd retired instead of going in the trade, and this was a way to avoid all that, and I ended up eventually coming to Toronto, and we won 4 more Stanley Cups in Toronto, and that's 7.5 years. And when I retired from Toronto after 20 years and we won the Stanley Cup in 67, Mr. Smythe offered me a 4-year contract to stay and play here. But I said, what happens, you know, a year down the road if I can't cut it, if my legs still, you know, can't have. He said, well, that's all right. We'll give you a 4-year contract and you can take tickets or something, you know, in the building. I said, oh, no. I said, I didn't want that. I said, so I went to coach for Jack Kent Cook out in Los Angeles. It was the first year of expansion. And so then that was another, you know, experience of coaching out there for 2 years. We tied for first place. They expected us to end in last place, and that we tied with Philadelphia for first, but they'd beaten us during the year more than we'd beat them, so they ended up in first place. And the next year we ended up in fourth place. We made the playoffs, ended up in fourth place, but that my wife hated Los Angeles and didn't like it. I was just going to have a nervous breakdown, so I had to tell them at Christmas time that I wouldn't. I had a 2-year contract, and then I would leave at the end of that year. And
1: yeah.
0: So they announced it like they fired me, and which wasn't the truth at all, but I didn't really care. I just, we were so happy to leave Los Angeles that we never looked back. We drove for almost an hour going the wrong way. We went up towards San Francisco instead of coming back east. But before we realized we were going the wrong way, we were so happy to get out of there. But and we were robbed in our home there, and the Manson murders were about a half a mile from where we lived up there in Mulholland Drive, and they stole my wife's jewelry and everything, and I lived in Joey Brown's house, the comedian. They built it for Joey Brown, but he didn't get along with the builder or something, it was a beautiful house there. Janet Blair, the movie actress, knocked on our door the first day we got in there, and she was a neighbor. At the end, there were 5 homes on the cul-de-sac, and she was in her riding breeches, and she bought us a snake kit for rattlers for the kids.
1: Oh my gosh!
0: Telling us, you know, they had to wear boots out in the yard to be careful. The rattlers were getting bit, and anyway, it was Janet Blair. I can hardly believe, you know, Janet Blair, holy man, the movie actress, and she lived at the end of the street, just one of the 5 houses. So. Anyway, we had some great experiences.
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1: Hey there, hockey fans. We will have a double dose of Red Kellys. We continue our discussion tomorrow. And don't miss a single episode of the Heart of the Rink Hockey Show by subscribing on iTunes. 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
3: And now in Canada West men's hockey action. Saskatchewan Huskies visited the Mac Ewan Griff Inns on Saturday, November 22, 2025, at the Calgary Downtown Community Arena. Bert Hallett opened the scoring, assisted by Roulette at 0-13. Mac Ewan answered back with a goal from Scott, assisted by Chabot and Cabana, at 7:46 on the power play. Saskatchewan would go ahead by 1 with goal by Holt, assisted by Summers and Hayes, at 17:14. Third period would see Saskatchewan go up by 2, with a goal by Bert Hallett at 0:23, into the period on the power play. Mac Ewan would strike back to move within 1 with a goal by Chabot from Sundar and Cabana at 2:12. Saskatchewan would add 2 more with goals from Holt and Stebbings. Kosier had 2 assists, and Roulette would pick up the single apple. Final score 2 Saskatchewan Huskies. Shots on goal Saskatchewan 34, Mac Ewan 31. Power play opportunities Saskatchewan 1 for 4, Mac Ewan 1 for 4. Goalie Saskatchewan, Kui 31 shots 29 saves. Mac Ewan, Onuskill 34 shots 29 saves. Referees Colin Watt, Alex Estabrooks. Linesman Christian Brown, Ryan White. I am Noah Mitchell with Saskatchewan Sports Network, www.sasksports.net. I'm Noah Mitchell reporting for SNN Sports. 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The University of Saskatchewan Huskies came into the 60th Vanier Cup with an opportunity to win their first national championship in nearly 3 decades. The game was in their home province, playing in Regina's Mosaic Stadium in front of just under 9,000 fans. This was the same stadium that houses the CFL's Saskatchewan Roughriders, who beat the Montreal Alouettes to win the 112th Grey Cup in Winnipeg just 6 days earlier. It had the makings of something special, a chance to proclaim Saskatchewan's dominance in Canadian football this year and win the national championship, something the team has not done since 1998. Instead, the province of Quebec got its revenge. The Université de Montréal Carabins beat the Huskies 30-16 Saturday afternoon. For the Carabins, it was a statement victory, claiming its second Vanier Cup in 3 years, asserting the football program as one of the strongest in the country. The Huskies, back in the national final for the third time in 5 years, trailed the entire game, starting from a rouge on the kickoff. It was the play of the Carabins' rookie quarterback Pepe Gonzalez, dissecting the Huskies' defense, that secured his team the victory, especially in the second half of the game. Huskies quarterback Jake Farrell says the loss hurts because the team had fallen short after a challenging season. Farrell had to step up to take on the role of starting quarterback from Anton Amendrud, who was recently diagnosed with lymphoma. Farrell says the team was really wanted to bring home the championship for him. Head coach Scott Flory said his players fought through many challenges on their way to playing on the national stage. Despite Saturday's loss, he said there is a lot for the team to be proud of when reflecting on the season. Huskies running back Riker Frank, who got the team's only touchdown, said the team's bond was its greatest strength. For many on the field Saturday, the game marked the end of their tenures with the university. One of those players is linebacker Seth Hundeby. He said the results don't change what the program has meant to him. Receiver Daniel Weeb, another one of the several outgoing veterans, said standing on the national stage alongside teammates he respected meant everything. I'm Noah Mitchell reporting for SNN Sports. For more sports stories, scores, and stats, head on over to our website at sasksports.net.
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2: And now in Canada West men's hockey action. Saskatchewan Huskies visited the Mac Ewan Griff Inns on Saturday, November 22, 2025, at the Calgary Downtown Community Arena. Bert Hullett opened the scoring assisted by Roulette at 0-13. Mac Ewan answered back with a goal from Scott assisted by Chabot and Cabana at 7:46 on the power play. Saskatchewan would go ahead by 1 with goal by Holt assisted by Summers and Hayes at 17:14. Third period would see Saskatchewan go up by 2 with a goal by Bert Hullett at 0:23 into the period on the power play. Mac Ewan would strike back to move within 1 with a goal by Chabot from Sundar and Cabana at 2:12. Saskatchewan would add 2 more with goals from Holt and Stebbings. Kosier had 2 assists, and Roulette would pick up the single apple. Final score 2 Saskatchewan Huskies. Shots on goal Saskatchewan 34, Mac Ewan 31. Power play opportunities Saskatchewan 1 for 4, Mac Ewan 1 for 4. Goalie Saskatchewan, Kui 31 shots 29 saves. Mac Ewan, Onuskill 34 shots 29 saves. Referees Colin Watt, Alex Stabrooks. Linesman Christian Brown, Ryan White. I am Noah Mitchell with Saskatchewan Sports Network, www.sasksports.net. I'm Noah Mitchell reporting for SNN Sports. 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The University of Saskatchewan Huskies came into the 60th Vanier Cup with an opportunity to win their first national championship in nearly 3 decades. The game was in their home province, playing in Regina's Mosaic Stadium in front of just under 9,000 fans. This was the same stadium that houses the CFL's Saskatchewan Roughriders, who beat the Montreal Alouettes to win the 112th Grey Cup in Winnipeg just 6 days earlier. It had the makings of something special, a chance to proclaim Saskatchewan's dominance in Canadian football this year and win the national championship, something the team has not done since 1998. Instead, the province of Quebec got its revenge. The Université de Montréal Carabins beat the Huskies 30-16 Saturday afternoon. For the Carabins, it was a statement victory, claiming its second Vanier Cup in 3 years, asserting the football program as one of the strongest in the country. The Huskies, back in the national final for the 3rd time in 5 years, trailed the entire game, starting from a rouge on the kickoff. It was the play of the Carabins' rookie quarterback Pepe Gonzalez dissecting the Huskies' defense that secured his team the victory, especially in the second half of the game. Huskies quarterback Jake Farrell says the loss hurts because the team had fallen short after a challenging season. Farrell had to step up to take on the role of starting quarterback from Anton Amendrud, who was recently diagnosed with lymphoma. Farrell says the team was really wanted to bring home the championship for him. Head coach Scott Flory said his players fought through many challenges on their way to playing on the national stage. Despite Saturday's loss, he said there is a lot for the team to be proud of when reflecting on the season. Huskies running back Riker Frank, who got the team's only touchdown, said the team's bond was its greatest strength. For many on the field Saturday, the game marked the end of their tenures with the university. One of those players is linebacker Seth Hundeby. He said the results don't change what the program has meant to him. Receiver Daniel Weeb, another one of the several outgoing veterans, said standing on the national stage alongside teammates he respected meant everything. I'm Noah Mitchell reporting for SNN Sports. For more sports stories, scores, and stats, head on over to our website at sasksports.net.
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1: 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I'm Frank Block. Today's episode is part 2 in our interview with NHL legend Red Kelly. 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
8: Well, we had the battle with the Gophers there, too, you know. The Gophers, they dug holes in the lawn. And not only that, we had a kitchen with a big window, a little dinette there, like in the kitchen, looking out on the veranda. We're up in the hills, like in the mountains there, and the I had rose bushes out in front, and on the hill there, and on the porch was this big flower box with these big flowers standing up. And I'm reading the paper facing that window, and some made me pull the paper down a little and look above the paper, and I saw the dang flower wagging back and forth, and all of a sudden when I went, zoop, it was gone.
1: What?
8: And the dang Gophers were...
1: Oh, taking the flowers!
8: Oh, yeah. And they were digging holes in the lawn, and I thought, boy, I'm going to get rid of them. This is just before I went to training camp, but I'm going to get rid of them. So I got a hole. I got a trap first. I put it there. Well, they took the trap and all, got away with it. And so I couldn't catch them with the trap, so I said, I'll get the sons of a gun. So I turned the tap on and the hose, and I put the water down there. And it kept running and kept running, and I kept waiting for something to happen. The thing that happened was the Gould family lived down below us. And they hollered, we're flooding them out.
1: Oh, you're kidding.
8: Yeah, the Gopher holes, I guess, went all the way down there. The Gould were the railway people, like, you know.
1: Oh, my gosh.
8: Yeah, so anyway, that, and then I had to go to training camp. And Andrew said, after I left, the Gophers disappeared.
1: Oh, you're kidding. She figured they must have went with
8: battle
1: you.
8: Battle with me.
1: Yeah.
8: Anyway, we had lots of fun.
1: Yeah.
8: And the Chamberlain lived just above us at the top of the mountain there. And we had the mudslides. The family had to leave the house. And they had, I don't know, 5 puppies or something. And they had to take the puppies and everything and went down to the family in the valley, and a friendly family there, and they stayed there. I was on the road at the time.
1: Okay.
8: I come back, and they had the road barred off, and I couldn't get in there. And I didn't know my family had been evacuated, but they were. And the mudslides came down, and it was on an L-shaped lot, and it came down on a shaped. It was a ranch style house, and on the long part of the L, and the short part of the L is where the mudslide came down, and it just covered up the lawn. Didn't hit the house.
4: Oh boy, that was lucky.
8: Yep. It was just before I had told him that I got a 2-year contract, and I told him that, you know, I was leaving because my wife didn't like it there.
4: Yeah.
8: At least I didn't say that. I just said we were leaving. I wasn't going to renew the contract. So anyway, we thought, holy man, we'll never sell this house. That mudslide come down, and there's a big hole there, like, you know, from the mountain. The two professors from UCLA bought it, right?
4: Was that
8: never even put up a sale sign.
4: Well, you're kidding.
8: Yeah, my wife had noticed the real estate person, lady in the neighborhood who had a lot of signs and everything. She called her, and they come up and bought it.
4: Isn't that something?
8: Yeah. And Sharon Tate was murdered about a half a mile from there.
4: Well, you're kidding.
8: Yeah, and when we got held up there, my wife had taken the kids down to the mud flats for the Los Angeles mud flats there, so that they could on an off day at around noon, and that's when we were held up. And she said, "Oh, if I'd only been here." And the policeman said, "Lady," she said, "you're lucky you weren't here."
4: Yeah, no kidding,
8: because,
4: eh?
8: Yeah, because that Sharon Tate stuff was going on. You know, they killed, I don't even remember, but he's still in prison out there. He had the girls working with him and everything. They killed the actress. So that was too close for comfort.
4: Yeah. I bet you're glad to get back to Canada.
8: I was glad to get back because, you know, it started to rain there when they had that mudslide. It was like the 40-day rain. You know, you never get rain out in Los Angeles that often. And there's a tree, and it went about 1,000 yards down. Never fell. Just slid down the mountain.
4: Oh, you're kidding.
8: Yeah, and I said, holy man, I want to get back to Canada where I know a tree is a tree. A tree is in the ground, you know. Solid. Oh, boy.
4: Yeah. Well, if we could just take you back a little bit here, Red, for just a moment, getting back to your days with Toronto, and playing there, because again, you won several Stanley Cups with the Maple Leafs as well. Could you take us back to some of those fond memories you got of playing for the Leafs?
8: Yeah, well, we won when I came to Toronto and signed with Punch and King Clancy. We signed at midnight and playing Canadians the next night, and so he won. He said, "I'm thinking of playing you at center. What do you think?" I said, "It'd be great." I said, "If I make a mistake, there'll be a defenseman behind me to cover up." And I said, he said, "Well," he said, "if we're going to win the Stanley Cup," he said, "I think we're going to have to go through Montreal." And he said, "I need somebody to check Beliveau." So "I'm going to start you against Beliveau." So I said, that's no problem. I said, "No problem." I said, "I'll check him when he has the puck." And I said, "He can worry about checking us when we have the puck." So anyway, that's the way it started. And we played the game the next night, and there was this, the house was jammed. There was standing room only all over it. And there was such a... when I went out on the ice, when I jumped over the bench, my hair in the back of my head stood up. It tingled, like, you know.
4: Mm-hmm.
8: And they dropped the puck, and I was like a violin with the strings tightened as tight as you could get them, then you just touched it with a knife, you know, and it snapped.
4: Uh-huh.
8: When that puck left that referee's hand, I hit it before it ever hit the ice. And I shot it by, it went right by the Montreal defense that was there, and I was flying. and Jacques Plante come out of the net to field it because it was about 15 feet side of the net. And he just got it, and I was there. And and all I was going right through him. All he could do is he dropped to the ice. He just went flat, and I went ass over tea kettle over the top, like, you know, then on my head on the other side. Anyway, that was the start of my game here in time in Toronto. And we went on, and we eventually won 4 Stanley Cups. The last was in 1967, and they had big parades. We had the big parade here when we won against Moose Jaw that in 1947.
4: With St. Michael's.
8: Yeah, up Bay Street, they had an open-air convertible they put us in, and they had ticker tapes up to City Hall where the mayor greeted us. And see, there were 3 teams here in Toronto, the Marlies and Young Rangers and St. Mike's. So the crowds were divided 3 ways. But when we had the bottle throwing out in Regina, then it was the East against the West. So they became all fans of St. Mike's then, you see. So there were 60,000 people out there that when we went up Bay Street. And so now when we won the Stanley Cup in Toronto, we had the big parades the same way going, you know, from Maple Leaf Gardens down to City Hall. So we had some great times and exciting times and battles against of course, against Detroit. I guess the first time we played Detroit in Toronto after I had been traded to Toronto. Gordy is, I played with Gordy for 12 and a half years there. And
4: you guys roomed together, too.
8: Yeah, roomed at Marshall's there and everything. And we're going, the puck shot to the corner. and Gordy's right, he's got his arm around me from behind, like, you know, and we're both going to the corner, and I figure it's going to be a freeze. You know, I'm going to freeze the puck with my feet. And Gordy says in my ear, as we're going to the corner, he said, "Red, how's the wife?" Because I thought, you see, it was through him that I met my wife actually at Carl's Shop House. And so when he said that, I started to answer. Like, and I turned my head a little to start to answer. And whoom, he put me right through the board. Almost. My footprints are still in the old Maple Leaf Gardens right on that corner. Gordy. I said, oh, my God. I said, I should have known better. Anyway. That was the start, and we had some great. We won the great Stanley with the Stanley Cup the 4 times. The last time was in '67, and we were the Over the Hill Gang. Nobody expected us to win, and we almost didn't get to the playoffs even. And Inlet got sick. And he had to leave, and they took him to the hospital for a little while, and Clancy took over, and we were in a slump, and the team caught fire. And then when Imlek came back just for the playoffs, in time for the playoffs, we were on fire, and then we went through to win it. Even though we were over the hill, we beat Chicago and upset them, and upset the Canadians, too. I guess they had they thought they were going to win it. They were going to get this glass Stanley Cup from, I think it was Finland, from over Europe. They were going to present it, but when we won it, I never saw it. We never saw the glass Stanley Cup. I guess they didn't. They were only going to give it to the Canadians because it was the year of the expo down in Montreal.
4: In Montreal, yeah.
8: Anyway, we were so happy to win it, and the fourth one in 67. And after 20 years, I thought it was time to get out. So I retired, yeah.
4: Yeah. And then you went to coaching. And actually, if I remember right, Red, you actually had a chance to rekindle some of that coaching enthusiasm here recently at the Winter Classic in Michigan. Can you tell us a little bit about that experience?
8: Oh, gosh. Yeah, it was the alumni was playing Toronto against Detroit, the Maple Leafs against Detroit. There was 30, I believe, was over 30,000 people there. I thought 32,000 people, I think, was over 30. And at the new ballpark they had there, right in Detroit, prior to the outdoor game up in University of Michigan between Toronto and Detroit. And Pat Quinn was the coach, and I and Johnny Bauer was assisting him. And they had a lot of players, you know, the alumni has a lot of players. And Pat did a whale of a job. And we were just assisting it. Pat did a whale of a job putting the lines together and getting them out on the ice. And when players would come off, others would go out, and there was, it wasn't just a normal lineup because a lot of the guys didn't want to play too long. They'd just play two or three shifts or something. But for him to keep trying, he did a hang of a job, Pat. And but he stayed out there after the first period, and there was heat on the bench. It was cold if you weren't near the bench. And so he stayed there. I went back to the dressing room, but we were behind 4-1. And in my mind, I said, I wasn't going to say anything, you know, as a coach. I was just going to assist and you know, give the encouragement to the players and so on. Mm-hmm. And but we were down 4-1. And as I walked to the dressing room, you know, I kept, gosh, I don't know, I just, holy smokes, we can't. Anyway, I got, by the time, it's quite a distance from the ice into the dressing room. When I got there, I just had to say something. I couldn't help it. I had to give them a little talk.
4: So what words of encouragement did you give the guys?
8: Oh, I don't know. I said, the son of a sea cook and bottle washer, we gotta do something. we can't just do it. I forget what I just said something. I don't know. The guys all responded. They went out because we had some pretty good players on there, you know, and Sittler, McDonald, and I forget my recall of names is terrible, but there's some good, really good players, and so I said, we're too good to be not putting up a better show, you know. And so they went out, you know, and they turned the game around. They did a hang of a second period, and they ended up scoring one, twice, three times. They tied the game up in the last seconds, but then we lost in a shootout. but that was okay because they really did a great job. The players there, you know, I mean, they're alumni. You know, they don't get that much time on the ice and everything, and to go out and put the drive and, you know, that they had to put into that was pretty darn good.
4: That's pretty good. And what something else I think is pretty good is you can honestly tell that you've got a lot of passion for the game of hockey. So I got one last question here for you, Red. And what is it about the game of hockey that you think has given you that kind of passion, that absolutely total love for the game?
8: Well, I grew up as a kid carrying my dad's bag and everything on the farm, and we played out in the outdoors in the little ponds out back behind the house and Cedar Swamp 3 miles away. We used to ride the pony down. I followed my dad. I watched him play, and I listened to Fosse Hewitt in the NHL, and you just dreamed about all these things there, of playing in the NHL, and I loved hockey. I the greatest feeling, the greatest of all, is playing hockey, skating. Just to get, when you get out on that ice and you stroke, even when you're old and you can hardly bend over to do up your laces on your skates, to get out and start stroking it, it's a feeling that you can't get anywhere else. And you love it. You love hockey. And what else can I say? I don't know. I love playing. And it seemed to be the older I got, the easier it was in practice when they gave it the starts and stops and up and down the ice and, you know, all the things. It seemed to be... Mr. Pearson asked me to represent him at the Tokyo Olympics, and I went over in the World Congress on Recreation, gave a speech on his behalf, and I had to just signed a contract with Punch In, like a 1-year contract, to come back and play. And then Mr. Pearson asked me to represent him at the Tokyo Olympics, which is at training camp time, and so I had to call Punch and tell him, you know, we have to rip up the contract, Punch, because I can't be at training camp. I told him why, and he understood. And he said, well, do you think you can get back for the first game in Detroit? He said, you don't have to play or anything, but I'd just like you to dress and sit on the bench. And I looked at the schedule, and I said, gosh, yeah, because that's 3 days after the opening in Tokyo. So, yeah, I can be back. So he didn't have to rip up the contract. So I went to Tokyo with my wife. I took my skates, and my wife took her skates. We went to Japan and Osaka. We skated in a public session, and I had my skates. My wife was a world class figure skater. She replaced Sonia Heaney in the Hollywood Ice Review when Sonia walked out on Wurtz in Chicago, when Barbara Ann Scott came in, and Andra could do the hula and the Charleston, because her idol was Sonia Heaney. Anyway, she gets out on the ice with me. She has her skates, and I'm just doing, you know, stuff. I'm just getting skating. I won't have any equipment, but I'll have my skates. So Andra starts to skate, and then she starts to do a twirl here or a twister, and all the Japanese skaters who were on there, they all got off to the side and stood and watched and applauded for Andra. So that was great, you know. And so then we went to back to Tokyo after the World Congress and Recreation and for the opening of the Olympics. And I rented the rink at the Sofia University for an hour, 5 to 6 in the morning, and we skated, and came back and joined the Red Wings, and the Leafs game up in Detroit, and first time I had equipment on. and the thing was, Detroit comes out of gate number 6, like, you know, like in a rodeo. Boom, they're all over us. They got us down 1-0. They got us down 2-0. You know, and the coach, he's looking for help, you know. He said, how is my name? And I said, you know, you told me I just would watch this game. I just don't know him. He said, get out there. But I said, you know, but he said, get out there, you know. So I had to get out there. And I found that I played the rest of the game, and I found I was in better shape than the players, that he'd been cracking the whip down in Peterborough twice a day, getting ready for this game. And I had just taken my skates, and that's all I had. I didn't even have the equipment. And at that age, I said, I learned a lesson. I said, if you want to get in shape, you'll get in shape, you know. Yeah. Nobody driving you, you know, unless you yourself in your head say you're going to get in shape. So it's something you learn as you get older.
4: Yeah. Well, thank you ever so much, Red, for the amazing stories and for your love of the game of hockey. It's really, really appreciated. It's really amazing the career that you've had in the NHL, coaching and as a player, and again, 8 Stanley Cup wins and just some incredible memories.
8: Well, it was something I loved. I loved to do, play hockey, and it's tough when you stop. It's tough. I understand every player that when he plays, and then he has to stop or he has to give up the game. You know, when you're a player, you're there. You're part of the gang.
4: Yeah.
8: When you stop playing and you become a coach, you're no longer part of the gang of the players. You're a different level. You're a different issue. And then when you get out of the game completely, you're gone. You know, you're no longer part of that environment. And that's the tough thing that players have to go through. Because I thought when I turn pro, if I have a 10-year career, I'll have a long career. And I'll be lucky. And it ended up I had a 20-year career. So I was really lucky.
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1: What a truly wonderful, wonderful man. Red, it's been such an absolute thrill for me to be able to work with him over the last few years in relation to the Mitro Prestai story, and just an absolute honor, What a great man. And every guest who appears on the Heart of the Rink Hockey Show gets their copy of the audiobook version of the Mitro Prestai story. And if you absolutely love great hockey stories, you love hearing great hockey stories, you can grab your copy today by following the link at theheartoftherink.com or thehotrink.com. And you will hear not just interviews with Mitro Prestai, you'll get them from Red Kelly and Ted Lindsay, Emil Francis, and many, many more. Some of the stories in that book are absolutely amazing. And don't forget, I want to hear your stories. This is your show. I want to hear why you love the game so much. Tell us your stories. So if you've got some stories you want to share or questions and comments you'd like to share, you can send them to info@thehotrink.com. 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And speaking of shows, tomorrow's show, we'll be talking about someone who will tell us all about the birthplace of the great game of hockey in Canada. 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
1: Hi there, hockey fans, and welcome to the Heart of the Rink Hockey Show. I'm Frank Block. I am willing to admit that I am a certifiable Canadian hockey nut. I'm passionate about my country, and I'm passionate about our team. During the Winter Olympics in Russia, when Team Canada won the gold medal for both the men and the women, I watched the games, and when they played the national anthem, I stood up and held my hand to my heart and belted out the national anthem with pride. There's just something about the country of Canada and watching our team

0: course, there's many options. Boats happens to be one of them, which are actually used in the Windsor Pumpkin Regatta. Something else that the Dill family farm is known for is the home of the Long Pond, also known as the Cradle of Hockey. And it is the earliest known reference to hockey being played in Canada, way back in 1800. It was also the host of CBC's Hockey Day in Canada in 2002. 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
2: Now, before we get talking about hockey, you know, Danny, you got to tell us more about the pumpkins.
3: Oh, sure. I grew up with it, of course, my whole life. My father, Howard Dill, he created the Atlantic Giant variety basically back in the 1970s. He was, you know, a mixed farmer. And one thing he noticed was, of course, how everybody took liking to the giant pumpkins at our local fall fair back in the 1960s, 1970s. And at that time, they were probably 100 pounds or so. And he basically taught himself genetics and basically was taking seeds from different giant pumpkins or old varieties back then and started making different crosses. And eventually he was coming up with ones next, 200 to 300 pounds until he was setting world records in the late 1970s. Four straight years he had a world record, Guinness Book of Records. And, you know, he was taking these pumpkins down to the United States and to different shows because there wasn't really any pumpkin contest back then. And he had to go somewhere to prove it, to show it. And he was beating the American growers by 200 to 300 pounds. And, you know, they're all scratching their heads like, well, how's this guy up in Nova Scotia? Like, what's he feeding these things? And and what it was, I mean, he didn't know it was a fluke at first, but I mean, he went three straight years down there and it's like he had to prove it. And it was the variety that he created. So, you know, the smartest thing he ever done is that he got a U.S. patent on the variety. So that protected the rights to the seed and reproduction for 18 years. And it basically grew from the, it grew from there. Seed companies started, you know, demand seed and sell it. And growers, of course, called and wanting seed from Dad's giant pumpkins. And they took that seed and went on to grow even bigger pumpkins to the point now that they're over 2,000 pounds.
2: Wow. I can't imagine that. Yeah,
3: it's hard to believe. Like these giant pumpkins now that they won't even fit on the back of a pickup truck.
2: And you guys have been part of the Pumpkin Regatta there for a long, long time.
3: Oh yeah, it's the Pumpkin Regatta that all came about in 1999. It was just kind of a whim, sort of a joke, basically. It just, a couple of, you know, people in our community said, you know, actually they approached us and said, you know, we've been doing these way-offs and these giant pumpkin contests are all over the world now. Is there anything else? And we get to thinking like, well, let's have a race in the water. I mean, we're right here in the Bay of Fundy, of course, and in Windsor, Nova Scotia. And, you know, we have a lake just close by. So anyway, they were kind of looking at me like, really? And in that year, there was like, I guess I call them five brave contestants that went to, you know, hit the water with these five giant pumpkins. And I think like 4,000 people showed up like this is not going to happen.
2: Yeah.
3: And of course, all five paddled their pumpkins basically across the lake. I think it's about 1,000 meters anyway, I guess. It depends which way the pumpkin wants to go. But it was a huge success. And it just grew from there to the point now that we have usually about 50 or 60 in the race every year here now.
2: Wow, that's incredible. I suppose the early people were probably concerned with, is this thing going to float?
3: Oh, without a doubt. I mean, this is no way. But I see, knowing, growing up with the giant pumpkins, we had a grower in the United States that had purchased seeds from us one year. And what he did put his giant pumpkin in the water and he put a lot of trolley motor on it just as a solo experiment. So I knew in the back of my mind that these things, these float.
2: Yeah.
3: But
2: yeah.
3: Basically the idea was to have an actual regatta that people get in the pumpkins and they paddle them.
2: Yeah. That's absolutely incredible. So tell me, Danny, how long has the farm been in the family?
3: The farm has been in our family here, this particular farm, since

0: 1878. I think I'm now the fifth generation here, so it's rare that, you know, you have a operation, a farm in your family that long, but our family have been here in this area since the middle of the 1700s.
1: Wow. That is something.
0: Yeah, it's been a long time.
1: Yeah. Well, speaking of long, you got to tell us this story again. What everybody's itching to hear too is the story behind what's called the Long Pond and known as the cradle of hockey. What can you tell us about the history of the Long Pond?
0: Well, it's a long story. It's a lot of history. And it basically, Windsor, there was rumors. I know there's been newspaper accounts here that go back that we have to, you know, back in the mid 1900s about, you know, how they played hockey on Long Pond in Windsor some 90 years before that, and different accounts. But really, it wasn't until 1988, and the school next door here to our farm is King's Edgehill School, but then it was known as King's College School, and it is the oldest independent school in Canada. And at the time, it was a university, and in 1988, they were holding their 200th anniversary. So at the time, the celebrations and the research, some local historians were doing some research for a book, and they came across some accounts of a Thomas Halliburton, who was actually a student there back in the early 1800s, and a famed author, about the boys, you know, whooping and hollering like mad on Hurley on the Long Pond on the ice, and references of chasing the ball over the ice. And this was all dated, you know, when he was a student and a boy just around 1800.
1: Okay.
0: So it was like, well, this could be the earliest account of hockey first played in Canada. So they got together with the authorities, with the Nova Scotia Sports Hall of Fame in Halifax, and then the leading historian, Dr. Sandy Young, he looked into it further, and he came up with everything that, without a doubt, this is the earliest documented evidence of hockey first played in Canada. And they did a press release, and, you know, Long Pond just happened to be on our property. So it was like, wow, bonus. But anyhow, it really took off from there, and the media got wind of it. And of course, you know, the next thing, the debates with Kingston and everywhere else about the birthplace of hockey. But we find the majority of the people say, this is it. It feels right. It makes sense. When they look at the whole setting, there's the pond, there's the school, you have the written evidence. It's like the hat trick.
1: Yeah. That's awesome. So you've held many different types of events there at the Long Pond as well.
0: Well, yeah. See, and since then, what happened is we had no idea then, you know, of course, being Canadian, how big hockey is, the demand and the pressure that came afterwards, like the tourists and the media, like from all over Canada, the United States, and I think Europe, different hockey teams and what have you. And, you know, of course, one of the biggest events, of course, we hosted Hockey Day in Canada. And, you know, Don Cherry, Ron McLean was here. They were here all week, and he hosted the show live back there, and it went off just perfect, the weather, the ice conditions. And, you know, the only problem was Don Cherry, when he walked on the pond, it did crack, so I'm not sure if Long Pond sent something about Don Cherry or not.
1: So that's quite the stories behind the Long Pond. And what are some of your favorite memories from the Long Pond?
0: Well, there's a lot. There's been a lot in all, you know, summer and winter. This one really comes back to us in 1998. When I was saying about all the tourists and the demand and people coming, that my father back then hired a company to go back with some machinery and excavator to fix up the property around the pond, like not disturb the pond too much, but fix it up, you know, make more room for vehicles or so forth to get back there. So they were back there all day. We weren't back. We went back about 4:30, and, you know, they all of a sudden they throw us a few old rubber pucks.
1: Uh-huh.
0: And we were just like, oh my.
1: Wow.
0: All the old rubber pucks were laying everywhere.
1: Is that right?
0: Yeah, it was just like a gold mine. not even thinking about all these old pucks that would be unearthed from the pond.
1: Yeah, yeah.
0: Around the perimeters, because it makes sense. The boys in the wintertime playing hockey would lose their puck in the snowbank.
1: Oh, of course.
0: And never could find it. So eventually they just gave up on it. Well, then it just settled for some of them almost 100 years old.
1: Wow.
0: And they were so unique that the different size of the pucks, small ones, there was little small rubber pucks. They were called starter pucks or otherwise children's pucks. And they were a lot smaller, but saying that, some pucks were larger, and a lot of them had their names carved in them, because I would assume back 100 years ago that, you know, to own a hockey puck was a prized possession.
1: Yeah.
0: And they'd have their names carved in. So we could actually date some of these pucks when they probably actually lost it.
1: Wow.
0: So that was, you know, a highlight. And the visitors, like, that show up, you know, a lot of ex-NHL, pro hockey players over the times. And another great memory was, this was happened in March of 1 year. I was away at the time. My sister was here working in one of the buildings, and a gentleman came up and knocked on the door. And he said, "Hi, would you mind if I bring up the Stanley Cup?"
1: Wow.
0: And she said, "Not at all." Well, it was Phil Pritchard.
1: Oh, okay.
0: Yeah, the keeper of the cup.
1: Yeah, the keeper of the cup.
0: So, yes, he was in Nova Scotia for a function with the Stanley Cup. And yeah, I know he was in contact with my dad over the years, different times, and I guess he always wanted to come and visit Long Pond. Well, he brought the Holy Grail with him, was a Stanley Cup.
1: Yeah.
0: So I'm away. I think it's lunchtime. I'm away. I don't know any of this going on. So he comes up. Anyway, I get back, and another vehicle pulls up, and a lady, and she gets out and says, "I'm here to see the Stanley Cup." And I'm looking at her like, well, yeah.
1: Aren't we all?
0: <It's> like, hello. So I get out of my vehicle, and I'm walking to the building to open this door up, and it's locked.
1: Okay.
0: And I was like, well, where's my sister? And I turn, and I see this case open, laying on the deck. And it's like the shape of a Stanley Cup. And I just said, wow, they must be back to Long Pond. I said, let's go. So we go back to Long Pond, and here's my sister and my brother and Phil Pritchard with the Stanley Cup.
1: Wow.
0: So it was quite an experience. There was like an intimate time with the Stanley Cup in Long Pond. Maybe they had 100-some years of hockey to talk about.
1: Now, I think something that you brought note, you know, from the number of visitors that you guys have had there to see the Long Pond, what is it you think about this game of hockey that people are just so passionate about?
0: It's all different. It could be an NHL team or any hockey team. Like, we get hockey people from all leagues and levels. Like, I had a lady from a university in the United States that traveled up here 1 year, and she brought her hockey stick with her. Just a dip in Long Pond.
1: Wow.
0: For good luck. There's just so much. It's really hard to see how they all react to it, and I don't know. It's really hard to explain.
1: Yeah, yeah, yeah. We're just crazy, I guess, right?
0: Well, yeah, you know, it's just the love of the game and the memories, and I guess some people want to go back to them and reflect, you know, when they were a child maybe playing pond hockey. It's like, you know, I've had different people here and interviews, and it just, you know, there's not a whole lot of the pond hockey now that there was 30, 50, 100 years ago. I mean,
1: no.
0: All, of course, all your NHL players, your great players, years ago, that's where they started. It was on the lakes and the ponds and so forth.
1: Yeah.
0: And I think maybe there may be a movement to get back to that. Like, you see all the people with the backyard rinks now and so forth.
1: The Winter Classic type thing. And
0: yeah, it's the same idea as the NHL and the Winter Classic. Like, it's like to get back to the roots and maybe just the simple part of it, I guess.
1: Yeah.
0: Because, you know, today it just becomes so complex with everything, and let's just get back to the game.
1: Wow. Well, thank you ever so much for your time today, Danny. Where can people find more information about the Long Pond and the Howard Dill Farms?
0: Well, there's, of course, you know, our website, you know, howarddill.com. That's all about our giant pumpkins and the seeds that we sell. Saying that, and then the Long Pond, I mean, you know, just today with the internet, you can Google it. We have a website, gameofhockey.com. You know, we have a Long Pond Hockey Classic coming up here in another few weeks. We started doing that, and we have Pete Mihalovic coming, Rick Middleton, Forbes Kennedy, a great maritime hockey player way back, and played, I think, in the NHL in the 1960s. Gilbert Dion, like, you know, before we've had Terry O'Reilly and different ones, and they really enjoy it.
1: Yeah, I bet. I bet. That's about it for stories, unless you had anything else, I guess, really, Danny?
0: Well, no, it's just like, there's just so many things. I guess one more story that comes to my mind is a visitor we had, and you probably recall the famous photo of Bobby Orr.
1: Yeah.
0: When he scored that Stanley Cup winning goal.
1: Yeah.
0: So they pretty well think that's one of the most famous hockey photographs. Well, one time my father had a visitor show up, and it was Bruce Hood.
1: Okay.
0: Bruce Hood refereed, well, yeah, a lot of NHL games. I'm not sure the most ever or what have you, but he showed up because, you know, he heard about Long Pond, and he had to come see it for himself. And look, we do have a bit of a hockey display here, too, in one of our buildings, and some old hockey photographs and so forth. And of course, that photo was there. And he's looking at it, and he said to my father, he says, you know, I refereed that game. He said, that's my arm in the photo.
1: Really?
0: If you look at the photo, yeah, you can see a referee's arm, just a bit, the hand and the wrist and the border of the photo.
1: Okay.
0: So he autographed the photo. Dad already had it autographed by Bobby Orr.
1: Really?
0: So Bruce Hood autographed it. So I'm thinking to myself, I don't think there's too many people out there that got that photo autographed by Bobby Orr and the referee.
1: And the referee.
0: Game.
1: That might be an original. That might
0: well,
1: be original.
0: Well, there's one more. We'd have to get the goalie, Glenn Hall. But,
1: oh, did you? Okay.
0: No, we didn't, but that's the one we should get. But
1: okay.
0: it's such a story. And the story, and when you're talking about stories, Bruce Hood had said to my father, he said, you know something? He said, I think it was one of my first playoff games or whatever I ever done. He said, I was so nervous. He said, I left the ice. I never even told the timekeeper who scored the goal. Well, I guess everybody knew it, didn't they?
1: Oh, you betcha.
0: So there you go. One of the most famous photos and goals, and there's a story with that.
1: Hey, you know, just as kind of a side note, would you be interested in getting that autographed by Glenn Hall?
0: Oh, without a doubt, yes.
1: You know what? I know how to contact him.
0: Oh, do you?
1: Yeah, actually, how I got started with this hockey show was doing a biography on now the late Mitro Prestai.
0: And, oh, yeah.
1: And I interviewed many of his old teammates, and including Glenn Hall.
0: Well, we had a visitor here one time that I thought he told Dad that Glenn Hall was his neighbor or what, but he never got it done. He should have got it done.
1: Okay. Okay. Well, you know what? I'll give Glenn a shout and see if we can hook you guys together.
0: Well, that'd be great.
1: Okay. Now,
0: you know, it's like another thing I'd like to bring up is, too, that a lot of people don't really know is my father was a very huge and passionate hockey fan, and he collected hockey memorabilia since the 1930s.
1: Wow.
0: So he amassed probably one of the biggest hockey collections in Canada. And it's a lot of very old hockey photos and game programs. He has a lot of stuff from the old Western Hockey League.
1: Okay.
0: Where Glenn Hall and Billy Mazianko and a lot of them play for all the different teams. And my father, you have your hockey fans that maybe are just a fan of the NHL. But, you're pure hockey fan. He's a fan of the game. And I think at that time my father was almost as much a fan of the senior hockey and so forth back then is the NHL, because, I mean, it was almost just like pro hockey itself because we only had six NHL teams.
1: That's right. Yeah.
0: So it's just the history. It's just something here I just come across from a 19, 35 program of a senior team that actually was a guy right here from Windsor, Nova Scotia, that was selected to play for the Canada Winter Olympic hockey team, and then he couldn't go.
1: Really?
0: Yeah.
1: Oh, man.
0: Just because of whatever the situation times were back then. And saying that, that was the time that the first time Canada lost gold at the Olympics was in 36. Britain won it that year.
1: Now, when's the last time you heard of Britain winning gold in the Olympics in hockey?
0: 1936. I think it's the only time, but the circumstances, you know, back then, your best senior amateur team was the one that represented Canada at the Olympics.
1: Yeah, yeah.
0: And see what happened that year. 1935, Halifax Wolverines had won the Allan Cup.
1: Okay.
0: But what happened after 1930, so they earned the right to represent Canada to go to the Winter Olympics, but a lot of the players, the team disbanded, and a lot of the players went elsewhere, so the runner-up was Port Arthur, Ontario.
1: Okay.
0: So they had the right to represent Canada at the Olympics, and saying that, they were allowed to pick a few players to go with their team, and one was the captain of Halifax. His name was Ernie Mosier, who was from Windsor here. He was probably one of the best hockey players ever to come out of Windsor.
1: Okay.
0: And Mr. Mosier, he left all his everything to my father after he passed away. And I was going through a lot the other day, and I seen a photo of the team representing Canada at the Winter Olympics. And, you know, he's in the photo. I'm thinking, well, I don't think he ever did play. And apparently Ernie Mosier, there was a couple other players from maybe down the eastern part of Canada that were selected. They wanted to be compensated because they're going to be away from their family, and it was hard times. And at that time, the CAHA said, no, there's no pay, and you don't go.
1: Yeah.
0: They played, I guess, a few exhibition games with Port Arthur, but that was the end of it, that he was so close to going. And who's to say them few players they selected, they were amateurs, could have made the difference, and Canada could have won the gold.
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3: Now that was a lot of fun. 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
4: 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Air this once, cause it's in the rules. 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
1: And now in Canada West men's hockey action. Saskatchewan Huskies visited the Mac Ewan Griff Inns on Saturday, November 22, 2025, at the Calgary Downtown Community Arena. Bert Hallett opened the scoring, assisted by Roulette at 0-13. Mac Ewan answered back with a goal from Scott, assisted by Chabot and Cabana, at 7:46 on the power play. Saskatchewan would go ahead by 1 with goal by Holt, assisted by Summers and Hayes, at 17:14. Third period would see Saskatchewan go up by 2, with a goal by Bert Hallett at 0:23, into the period on the power play. Mac Ewan would strike back to move within 1 with a goal by Chabot from Sundar and Cabana at 2:12. Saskatchewan would add 2 more with goals from Holt and Stebbings. Kosier had 2 assists, and Roulette would pick up the single apple. Final score 2 Saskatchewan Huskies. Shots on goal Saskatchewan 34, Mac Ewan 31. Power play opportunities Saskatchewan 1 for 4, Mac Ewan 1 for 4. Goalie Saskatchewan, Kui 31 shots 29 saves. Mac Ewan, Onuskill 34 shots 29 saves. Referees Colin Watt, Alex Stabrooks. Linesman Christian Brown, Ryan White. I am Noah Mitchell with Saskatchewan Sports Network, www.sasksports.net. I'm Noah Mitchell reporting for SNN Sports. For more sports stories, scores, and stats, head on over to our website at sasksports.net. The University of Saskatchewan Huskies came into the 60th Vanier Cup with an opportunity to win their first national championship in nearly 3 decades. The game was in their home province, playing in Regina's Mosaic Stadium in front of just under 9,000 fans. This was the same stadium that houses the CFL's Saskatchewan Roughriders, who beat the Montreal Alouettes to win the 112th Grey Cup in Winnipeg just 6 days earlier. It had the makings of something special, a chance to proclaim Saskatchewan's dominance in Canadian football this year and win the national championship, something the team has not done since 1998. Instead, the province of Quebec got its revenge. The Université de Montréal Carabins beat the Huskies 30-16 Saturday afternoon. For the Carabins, it was a statement victory, claiming its second Vanier Cup in 3 years, asserting the football program as one of the strongest in the country. The Huskies, back in the national final for the 3rd time in 5 years, trailed the entire game, starting from a rouge on the kickoff. It was the play of the Carabins' rookie quarterback Pepe Gonzalez, dissecting the Huskies' defense, that secured his team the victory, especially in the second half of the game. Huskies quarterback Jake Farrell says the loss hurts because the team had fallen short after a challenging season. Farrell had to step up to take on the role of starting quarterback from Anton Amendrud, who was recently diagnosed with lymphoma. Farrell says the team was really wanted to bring home the championship for him. Head coach Scott Flory said his players fought through many challenges on their way to playing on the national stage. Despite Saturday's loss, he said there is a lot for the team to be proud of when reflecting on the season. Huskies running back Riker Frank, who got the team's only touchdown, said the team's bond was its greatest strength. For many on the field Saturday, the game marked the end of their tenures with the university. One of those players is linebacker Seth Hundeby. He said the results don't change what the program has meant to him. Receiver Daniel Weeb, another one of the several outgoing veterans, said standing on the national stage alongside teammates he respected meant everything. I'm Noah Mitchell reporting for SNN Sports. For more sports stories, scores, and stats, head on over to our website at sasksports.net.
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3: Hi there, hockey fans, and welcome to the Heart of the Rink Hockey Show. I'm Frank Block. Today's guest on the Heart of the Rink Hockey Show played in the NHL for 10 years, from 1947 to 1957, and all of those years with the same team. Boy, you can't say that much anymore, can you? The Detroit Red Wings. And with the Red Wings, he won 4 Stanley Cups there, 1950, 1952, 1954, and again in 1955. And I know he's got some incredible hockey stories to share with us today, including his job in the Red Wings of checking one of the greatest players who ever played the game, Rocket Richard. Today's guest, Marty Pavlich.
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8: So maybe just tell our audience a little bit about yourself, Marty, where you came from, and a bit about your family life as well.
9: Oh, sure. Frank, I've spoken a lot of banquets, like a lot of us have over the years, and everything, you know, and that, and I always have told people, you know, life has been simple for Marty because I knew what I wanted to be at 5 and a half, 6 years of age. I wanted to be a hockey player. I really did. And,
8: is that right?
9: It really worked out, and the funny part, you know, mostly for a kid in Canada, wants to play for Toronto or Montreal. I always wanted to play Detroit because Detroit was just like 350 miles from my hometown of Sault Ste. Marie, Ontario.
8: Okay.
9: You know, so we kind of, and then we had a guy that played there for a while by the name of Don Grasso. And Don Grasso played for Detroit, and I always kind of used to watch him come back in the summertime. And I said, oh boy, would I like to be where he was, you know, with the Red Wings. It was really funny. So then when I was 16, I was scouted by the Red Wings and played junior hockey in southern Ontario in a little town called Galt, which is now Cambridge. And then when I was 19, they brought me up in the playoffs. I didn't play, but they brought me up, and then I signed professional. I become the one. They said, you want to turn professional? I said, God, yes, sure I do. And I never forget, you know, at that time, you know, we just came out of the Depression. We came out of the Second World War, and, you know, they offered me signed away my amateur card, and my first contract, Frank, was $6,000, and I thought I died and went to heaven.
8: That was big money back then, you know?
9: Oh, sure it was. Sure it was.
8: A little different. I'd love to see one of those guys take $6,000 a year now.
9: Oh, yeah, they make that in 5 minutes now.
8: Yeah.
9: It's a different era, but you know what? I wouldn't take back one day the era that we played in. It was, you know, there was no fraternizing in our day. You know, like, we played Toronto, you know, 14 times a year. We played in Montreal 14 times. We played each other 14 times a year. But, you know, my job was, you know, to check Richard. Richard was on the sidewalk in Montreal, and he was walking down, and he'd go across the street, or I'd go across the street, because you didn't want to talk to them. You just didn't. Those days, we would play Toronto and Montreal for nothing. Don't even pay us. We hated each other so much. That's a true story.
8: Is that right?
9: Oh, yeah. We didn't. There was no love lost there.
8: Between the two teams, no.
9: Yeah. That was great.
8: But, you know, Detroit back in those days, you guys had one heck of a hockey team.
9: Well, we did. You know what? We had at that time a couple of the guys that came back from the war years, and we had Sid Abel and Jack Stewart, you know, and Leo Reese, and then our youngsters came along, Ted Lindsay and Gordie Howe and Red Kelly and myself and Mitro and a few of the guys. We came back in there, and we molded together. If you don't have chemistry on a team, you are not going to win. No way. And you could, you know, if you have all stars and no chemistry, you're just not going. We had that. We had that for about 10 years, and we could have had it for longer. The only regret I have as a hockey player is that, you know, I always get mad because Montreal won so many Stanley Cups, which is fine, and Toronto won them too. Mm-hmm. But we should have won another 2 or 3 with the teams that we had in Detroit. We gave away so many players. Adams gave away, you know, we gave away Busick, Stasiak, Horvath. They went to Boston. They became 1, 2, 3 scoring in the National Hockey League. That was our players.
8: Yeah.
9: You know?
8: Yeah.
9: Yeah, that was it.
8: But yeah, some great stories, and not all of them were on the ice either. You guys had some great times staying at Ma Shaw's, a boarding house there, if I'm not mistaken.
9: Well, you know what? She was riddled, and she was just a block away from the Olympia, and there was Teddy, Gordy, Red, and myself. And over the years, there was something like, 140 hockey players that stayed with her. We all had our own bedroom upstairs, which had four bedrooms and one bath, but it all worked out good. But Ma would always go to every game. We'd go out after the game. We always took Ma with us. Ma she always went, right. She was game about that, so we would go out to get something to eat or something, after the game, and we'd take her right along. She was a great lady.
8: And you were saying before we got on the call that there was a lot of single guys on that hockey club.
9: At that time, yeah, there was. I mean, there was Teddy and Gordy and Red and myself and Sawchuk and Presti and Johnny Wilson and Glenn Scove. We were all single at that time, and that was important because we would go out, Lindsay being the captain after Sid was retired, Lindsay would be a captain. We'd all have to throw a little money in the pot. And then we would go out. We had a little club that was outside in the suburbs of Detroit. And we'd go there and have a nice time, bring our wives and girlfriends, whatever. We'd all be there. And if you didn't show up, Lindsay would find you for not being there.
8: You'd be in trouble with Teddy, eh?
9: That's right. But that was nice because, we'd get together about once a month, and it would be just nice. It was just us. The club would be closed, and we would just sit in there and enjoy ourselves, and we'd have the music there and all that stuff. It was great. It was, Frank, it's unbelievable, the harmony, the chemistry. That year, we won 8 straight in 1951-52
8: yep,
9: in the playoffs.
8: Yep.
9: We beat Toronto 4 straight. We beat Montreal 4 straight. We could have played all summer that year, and no one would have beat us.
8: Yeah, that team was so incredible.
9: Oh, let me tell you, it was, and Sawchuk, the greatest goaltender of all time, as far as I'm concerned, he had 4 shutouts, never allowed a goal in the 4 games in Detroit.
8: All of those shutouts were at home.
9: Yeah, all at home. Yeah, we were, it was fun to play with that. And if we lost 2 games, I felt sorry. If we did, I felt sorry for the team we played the next night because we were going to kick the living hang out of them. I'll tell you. We weren't going to lose. Oh my gosh! No, it was Detroit's a great hockey town because you're right close to Canada. You're right in Windsor.
8: Yeah.
9: So when Toronto would come there, Montreal, of course, 2,000 or 3,000 of those Canadians would come over there cheering for their team, and which was fine. But we had some. That's the thing that's lost today. I think Detroit now will play a few more games against Montreal and Toronto, but a year ago they played maybe once a year against each other.
8: Yeah.
9: It's just the way it is. It's a different game.
8: It's just a different game, yep.
9: Yeah. The thing that also was that was fun was we used to travel by train. We played in Montreal on Saturday night, come right back into Detroit on Sunday night, say you and I had a little bit of a fisticuff, a little bit of something going on in the night on Saturday night in Montreal.
8: Yep.
9: And at that time they used to put the 2 sleeping cars in the dining car. Well, so what happened a couple of times? We're going. They had the 2 car that you had to go through their dining or their sleeping car, or they had to go through ours, and we get into a little bit of a tussle there. So they had to switch then and put the 1 sleeping car, the dining car in the middle, and then a sleep.
8: Oh, you're kidding.
9: Yep. It was very, very, there was no love lost.
8: No, it doesn't sound like it.
9: No, there was.
8: If you could, Marty, take me back to that 52 Stanley Cup playoffs again against Montreal. And again, that is something I don't think we'll ever see again. A team sweeping the opposition in the entire playoffs, not losing a single game. And like I said, Sawchuk getting 4 shutouts. Take me down, especially that game 4, the last one at the Olympia, and describe what was happening. What was the scene like then?
9: Well, we were, the start of all off, we played Toronto. Then what happened when we played Montreal, the rodeo came into Detroit. So we were had to play the first. We were supposed to have the first two games at home. We had to go to Montreal for the first two games.
8: Yeah, I always wondered why that was. So I'm glad you told me. I didn't know that.
9: Yeah, we had a rodeo. We had a rodeo, and so that took over. So we had to go to Montreal for the first two games. We beat them up there two times, and then we came right back home. And of course, the last game, we played so well, and Sachuk was just so sensational that we just beat them. We were that good that time. I look back on that team, and it's just I have fond memories of it.
8: Yeah, I bet. And then in 54, you guys renewed that love-hate relationship with the Montreal Canadiens again, but this time going seven games.
9: Right, seven games. But you know, Montreal had a lot of great players. You know, my job for 10 years was checking Rock and Richard. That was it. We had Tommy Ivan, their coach, and he started the first checking line. And our line was always Tony Leswick and Glenn Scove. You know, for 5 years we were together, and we would have to check all the best lines on the other team.
8: Okay.
9: And then Lindsay and Howe and Dalvec and those guys would be the other lines, and they would play against, you know, their players too, but we'd always do there, and my job was to check Rocket Richard for 10 years. You know, and I always tell the story about Rocket Richard. People ask me many times, and what do you think about Rocket Richard? How many goals did he get today? I said, well, you know what? This was a few years ago when he was still alive. I said, well, he might get 25, 30. 25, 30? Yeah, but I said he's 75 years old. Frank, he's the greatest goal scorer of all time. Bar none.
8: The Rocket.
9: He, my gosh, could he go from that blue line in and he cut. And I, the way I checked in is that I'd stay in one stride ahead of him, just ahead of him. And then when he tried to break, I could cut him off. I mean, I was a fast skater, but I could cut him off or push him towards the boards or something. But he was very, very strong, too. Very, very strong.
8: I bet you guys had some interesting moments along the boards.
9: Oh, my gosh. Oh, my God. I never forget. You know, we used to call each other nasty little names, you know, the French this and the French that, and, you know, because that's just the way it was. And one night I hit him he was coming around the net, and I'm trying to, you know, stay in the league, and I hit him pretty good coming around the net. He came after me, and then I said, oh boy, I got to get away from this guy. He's too good, too strong for me. Anyway, and then all of a sudden, he was in the penalty box. He got a penalty, and I had to go out there as soon as I saw him getting ready to come out. And I'm coming out of our end. Bob Golden says, Marty, look out, duck. And I ducked just at the right time, and he had his stick up there, and he's going to put me through the end of the rink. And I never forget it. Oh, my. He scraped a little bit of the top of my head, you know, because we didn't wear helmets in those days.
8: No.
9: I'm a big fan of his. Big fan.
8: Yeah, a lot of respect between the two of you, I'm sure.
9: Oh, yeah. Oh, yeah. After that, and I every once in a while, this is really funny, every once in a while I'd score a goal against him. I say, Rocket, I'm hot tonight. You better start checking me. And he'd laugh like hell. He would laugh.
8: Well, you said earlier, I guess, that there was no love lost between the two teams, but still,
9: no.
8: There was a lot of respect for each other as well, wasn't there?
9: Oh, yeah. Yep. We would never, I don't recall ever, any one of us ever went for the head on a guy, you know. We were good body checkers, you know, and I think of guys like Jack Stewart and Lee Fogel and some of these guys that are passed away now, and the way they hit guys, oh, these guys are turning around in their graves. I mean, because those were great body checks. If you came down through the center ice and you had your head down, man, we used to say that's a balcony job. You know, they put you up there. Now you can't touch a guy.
8: Yeah.
9: And the kids today, they go and they're always looking back for the puck. We would never look back for a puck. Man, oh, man, if you threw me a puck and I had to look back, I'd give you hang, boy.
8: Well, with all your memories of playing for the Detroit Red Wings, share with our listeners some of your favorite moments.
9: Favorite moment was the first time I got, I stepped on the ice for the Red Wings. I went down to Indianapolis my first year for the first month. You know, I mean, they signed me, and then they signed me, and I went down, and I was supposed to stay, but I had already started down there, so I had to stay down for about a month. And I come up, and I was playing that. I was on the ice. I wasn't on the ice, but Tommy Ivan said, get on the next day, jump on the ice. So I jumped on. Gordy shot the puck from the right side, and it was against Emil Francis, and he shot the puck. And I just went straight at the net. Boom, I buried the puck, and I said, man, this league is easy. I found out later on it's not that easy.
8: No.
9: But that has to be, you know, the one. And, of course, you know, winning the Stanley Cup, every kid in Canada, that's what you want to win. You know, that's the thing. You know, a lot of guys have played 20 years or 15 years or 10 years and never won a cup, never won a cup.
8: Yeah,
9: you know, but we were on a roll there. You know, you're in first place 7 years in a row.
8: Yeah,
9: out of 9 years, boy. We had so many good players, and it just, I don't know why, but they started to give some of these players away, and they shouldn't have. But nothing I can do about that now.
8: No, and a lot more teams now too. So your chances of winning multiple Stanley Cups is pretty darn slim.
9: That's right. That is right. Yeah, I enjoyed that, and I enjoyed my 14 years as being on the nominating committee at the Hockey Hall of Fame. I enjoyed that after I quit playing. And he asked me to be on there. Scotty Morrison asked me if I'd like to be on. I said, oh, sure. So I enjoyed that, too. So, I mean, the game has been good to me, and I have no regrets.
8: So what did you like most about being on that nomination committee?
9: You know what? You knew... You know, and I made my little speeches every once in a while about that, and our meetings and that. You have to know down deep who really belongs in the Hockey Hall of Fame, because, you know, there's some guys I think might have just snuck through a little bit here and there, but that's over with and done. But I really believe that you got to, as being a nominating member, you got to believe that that guy really belongs. I mean, I'd have no question with Gordie Howe. I'd have no question with Ted Lindsay, Alec Delvecchio, Terry Sawchuk, Sid Abel, Jack Stewart. Those guys are just automatic, you know, and so many, Rocket Richard. You know, I mean, if you got through, you know, remember the time back, you might remember, not Frank, but Rocket Richard, he was pretty mad because a certain guy got in.
8: Okay,
9: you know.
8: Yeah.
9: Yeah, you remember, he wanted to be taken out, you know. So, and then that was the thing that I liked. I mean, I thought I did something to help to make everybody think,
8: yeah,
9: at least, that, you know, make sure you know down deep that guy belongs in there, because I think that's quite an honor.
8: Oh, absolutely. I couldn't imagine what that would be like to actually be inducted into the Hockey Hall of Fame.
9: Yeah. And, you know, they had Bill Hay was there and Scotty Morrison. I mean, they did a terrific job there. And, of course, Pat Quinn is now heading it up, and He's a real knowledgeable and really a super guy too. So they should be in good hands.
8: Yeah. Well, I got one other question here for you, Marty. What is it about the game of hockey that excited you so much or made you love the game so very much?
9: You know what it is, Frank, you know, being a born in Canada, and you know what hockey is to us there. And I just loved it. I mean, I played hockey, you know, every day that I could possibly play. In the summertime, you play with a tennis ball on the road, you know, whatever. It's just that I love that, and I just used to listen to the games, and I played school hockey. You know, every grade school when I went up there in the Sioux, we had a hockey rink, so we had games there. And I played that last year I was home there. I must have played on 3-4 different teams. You know, it's something. I think it's a great game. I think it's the greatest game going. I think that, you know, I just see now a little bit the game, the way it's played. I don't like it as much. I don't like what some of the calls are as a referee, as you're calling penalties. You know, you hit a guy, you break a guy's stick. I used to break 20 guys' sticks a year, for crying out loud.
8: Yeah.
9: Now you get a penalty if you break a stick.
8: Yeah.
9: Just to break a stick. I'm not hurting the guy. I'm just putting a little pressure on his stick so I could check him, right?
8: Yeah.
9: And there's other things too, you know, that they just, but I guess they're getting so many concussions. And you think of us, think of all of us.
8: Yeah.
9: All the years I played, no mouth guard, no helmets, only guy who got a concussion in the years that I played my first year was Jimmy McFadden, my center iceman. I was playing with him and Jimmy Peters, and we're in Toronto. And we came in. He came in after the first period. He got hit pretty good. He came in after the first period. He says, what's the score? Who are we playing? I hollered to the trainer, hey, come over here and get this guy some help. You know? he had a concussion. That's the only all the years I played.
8: Isn't that something?
9: Yeah. But, Frank, you weren't over there. I mean, it's a great game. I think it's a great game. Playing the game, I think it's not our game anymore. Like, I think that not our Canadian game anymore. It's a European game now. It's just, the Europeans play with those big rinks over there. It's speed. Speed's everything now.
8: Yeah, the game has changed a lot, for sure.
9: Oh, yes. It has changed really a lot. And, there's a lot of good hockey players. But, can you get, there's 30 teams, can you get 60 good goaltenders? I don't think so.
8: Yeah.
9: And you just go right down the line. And each team has eight defensemen. Well, you're talking about 200 and some defensemen, You just go down the line. But, you see the good ones, they're good. I mean, Stevie Eisenman's going to make any team, that. And my guy, one of my favorite guys, I've always thought if I was going to start a team, the guy that I really like is Messier.
8: Mark Messier, Moose.
9: He to me was the what you call a really true all around type hockey player. Yep.
8: A guy who could work both ends of the rink really well.
9: Oh man. And he can call him and he'll do it. He did everything, Gretzky was a great hockey player, don't get me wrong, but boy, he played with some good hockey players.
8: Oh, you got that right. Speaking of good hockey players, I think it was in Stan Fischer's book, he named you, I think, as the number four guy overall for being one of the best defensive forwards he'd ever seen.
9: Yeah, well, that's what, when I played junior hockey, I played in golf, we played, 48 games. I'd get 25, 30 goals a year, somewhere like that, and I was a goal scorer. And then when I came up with the Red Wings, they said, Tommy said, they started this checking line, so that was my job. I mean, I killed penalties. I killed most of the penalties, and that's what I had to specialize in. So if you don't score goals, if you're not getting many goals, it's amazing how quick you lose that little touch. Sometimes you get in a position and you think, oh, boy, I should shoot. Then you say, oh, no, I'll pass it. Instead of when your goal is scored, you just shoot, boom. That's you don't even think. You just shoot the puck. That's what I should have done more, but I didn't. But I'm not sorry about it all. It all worked out good.
8: Yeah, just a lot of great memories. And I'd like to ask you now, if you had any advice for any young kids that might be listening, what would that be?
9: Number one thing today, and I've said this to many young kids, the number one thing today, if you're going to be a hockey player in the National Hockey League, number one, you got to be an outstanding skater. You got to work on your skating. And when you get to about, a certain age, 15 or 16, start getting and building a weight program. Start building your weight, get weights, because that's what you're competing against. You go in the Red Wing dressing room today, Frank, I don't know if you've been there or not, but that's the nicest dressing room you've ever been to, and it's got the first-class gym in that room. Every weight room that you'd want, and they got guys with PhDs in there with those guys.
8: Yeah. There was no PhDs in your dressing room in your day, I'm sure.
9: If you lift weights in our day, you're kind of kook. We didn't do it, and I wish we would have, but we didn't. That wasn't part of the package. Yeah.
8: It was more of a situation where you went into training camp to try and get in shape as opposed to being in shape when you got there.
9: That's true, but some of us worked out in the summertime to stay in shape, and get it going. But you're right. It was just training camp was the thing for you to get in shape for the start of the season. That's why the Red Wings, we'd always go to training camp first right after Labor Day, Labor Day weekend, and we'd have about 5-6 weeks before the start of the season. So we would sometimes get going early in the season, and hey, we'd buy. By Christmas time, you need a fire truck to catch us.
8: Detroit was ready to play.
9: Oh, ready to play. Yeah, that's one thing they did. That's one they think. But a kid has to today. I think size is important. But small dynamite comes in small packages. If you bet the heart, you got to have the heart and the will to win. I know when I left home when I was scattered, and then I went to Southern Ontario, and there was 40 kids from across Canada there. I said, "Oh, what am I doing here?" Well, the first 20 I eliminated. After that, boy, whatever's inside of you that you want it, you want to be the best, and that's what I always had to. You know, you beat me today, you better be better tomorrow, because I'll tell you right now, I'm going to be much better.
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8: Marty shared some absolutely wonderful stories. 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
8: Hi there, hockey fans, and welcome to the Heart of the Rink Hockey Show. I'm Frank Block. Now, you might not know it from his stats and his reputation in the National Hockey League, having played 821 games and getting 75 goals and 70 assists, and amassing 2,364 minutes and penalties, but in his junior days, he was actually a very offensive-minded player. And at one point in his NHL career, he held the San Jose Sharks record for the fastest goal ever scored. He knew, though, if he wanted to stick with it, he needed to rely on more than just his skill. Today's guest on the Heart of the Rink Hockey Show is NHL tough guy, Mr. Jeff Rogers.
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8: Tell us, for the fans that don't know about your background, tell us a bit about your upbringing and how you got started in hockey.
11: Well, like most small-town kids in Saskatchewan, hockey was a thing to do. I had a couple uncles that I watched play and kind of idolized, and played midget hockey locally and played for the senior team. And that was, at that time, that was your big time goal. That was to play senior hockey in your hometown of Spy Hill. That was my goal. And the guys that played, for that team were my kind of my heroes. And, I grew up playing in a small town. And so we played on my hometown of Spy Hill, plus a whole bunch of different, surrounding teams. And then from there, got a tryout. Like you say, I got from my first AAA midget team and actually ended up making a AAA midget team at Saskatoon to play my AAA midget hockey.
8: And then from there, you managed to go to the Brandon Wheat Kings.
11: Yeah, no, I got scouted by a guy named Mickey Bootsman, who's been a longtime scout for the Brandon Wheat Kings. He scouted me, came to camp, ended up making the team, as a 17-year-old. And for me, going there, that's kind of where my game changed quite a bit. because up to that point, you were always one of those guys that, you know, scored a bunch of goals, played in the power play, penalty kill, got lots of ice time. And I soon realized that every kid from every small town that did that was trying out for a junior hockey team. So I had to do something to kind of separate myself. And for me, that was, you know, being that physical guy, that hardworking forechecker, and, you know, a guy that wasn't, you know, afraid to drop the gloves.
8: So how much of a transition was that from more of a skilled player to more of the, you know, get in the dirty zones and, you know, doing all the dirty work and that sort of thing? What was that like, that transition?
11: Well, you know what? I'm not so much of a transition or a choice to keep playing. I kind of realized

0: just wanting to be there and get your foot in the door and the things you had to do to stay there.
1: Okay. And you ended up sticking around for 4 years with the brand new Wheat Kings.
0: Yeah, no, it turned out to be, you know, a great experience. It was a team that wasn't that great. We only made the playoffs once, and we won one game in 4 years in the playoffs. But you know what? It gave, for me, it was an opportunity to play. It was an opportunity where I probably wouldn't have had a lot of other more established teams. It was a team that there was an opening for a guy like me to come in, earn some ice time, you know, ended up playing in the top two lines, you know, my last couple of years, and get that experience, got my scoring touch back, got my confidence back, and really allowed me to develop as a player.
1: And that was in your 19-year-old season with the Wheat Kings.
0: Yeah, no, 19-year-old season. You know, I ended up scoring, I think, 32 goals, scored 37 goals my 20-year-old year. So it really allowed me to find that, you know, scoring touch again and get that confidence back because you could be an offensive player.
1: So that really started getting you on some of the radar, some of the teams, because as I mentioned earlier, that you went undrafted, but you ended up going to a training camp, I understand, with Minnesota.
0: Yeah, I did, and it was kind of interesting. I was all excited to go to this camp, and Doug Sauter is my coach at the time. And, you know, he kind of pulled me in the office. He said, you know what, Jeff, it's great you're going to this camp, but you're a free agent. Nobody really knows who you are. You don't got a contract, and you're not drafted. He says, if you really want to make an impression, when you go there, you make them write your name down every time you're on the ice. And you know what, I thought a lot about that. And when I went to camp, first game was against a guy named Basil McRae, and he was their captain, and he had about 300 penalty minutes the year before, and I kept thinking to myself, okay, write my name down. So first shift against Basil, I challenged him to a fight, ended up getting him a pretty good scrap, and then he was mad. You know, he was his first day off summer vacation, and he was like, what are you doing, kid? And now he's mad. So he comes flying out next shift, and he wants to fight. So we fight again. We line up for the face-off. We fight for the third time. And we're standing with our gloves off, out of breath. And he says to me, kid, if you want to make this team, you fight me again. So I said, okay. So we fought four times.
1: Well, you're kidding.
0: And then, what's that?
1: You're kidding. And this isn't training camp.
0: This isn't training camp. It's the first day of training camp because I'm going to make my mark. And finally, Pierre Pagé was coaching the team. He came down from the top of the rink, and he kicked us off the ice. And we both needed some repairs, you know, stitches and stuff. So they throw us in the same training room. And I'm thinking, oh, my God, I'm dead. But actually, it turned out all right. We had a pretty good conversation. And, you know, he was a guy that was around and played that role for a lot of years. He knew what I was trying to do. At one point, he was my age.
1: Yeah.
0: Trying to do it. So, no, it actually turned out pretty good. But, yeah, that's what I did to get my name written down.
1: Then you definitely got noticed, I'm sure.
0: Yeah, no, it did. You know what? It was one of those things where, you know, some guys go into camp and, you know, wow you with scoring and goals and stuff. And I said, you know what? I just wanted to prove that I'll do anything it takes to play in this team. You know, I ended up getting cut and going back to play my overage year of junior. But, you know, there's a lot of people that bring that story up to me still when they see me.
1: You know, I think you bring up something I think really important. And when you see young guys now trying to make their mark and to make that jump, to the big leagues, I guess you find that a lot of the scouts and the coaching staff, a lot of these clubs, it's not just the skill that these guys are looking for. It's these guys showing that, you know, their desire, and they'll do anything it takes to be able to make it. How important is that of a character trait for young guys to be able to have, to be able to make that leap?
0: It's huge, because a lot of the guys that are picking teams, the general manager and coaches, they're all guys that have played. And they all realize what it takes to make a team tick. And they realize what kind of sacrifice, what kind of commitment. And there's probably that top 10% of the guys in your team that are just so God-gifted, so skilled, they're going to make your team regardless.
1: Yeah.
0: But the rest of the guys on your team are there for a reason. They're there for a purpose. And it's either, you know, they're a great penalty killer, they're a great face-off guy, they can block shots, or their character is so much better it's just going to make everybody else better around them. And that, you know, for me, was one of the things that really helped me. I had people that believed me and believed in the person that I was, and, you know, that ability to show character and do whatever it takes to win.
1: Man, that's so important.
0: It's huge.
1: Yeah. So, but you'd never signed a deal that during that camp, but it taught you a lot. And you went back to Brandon, as you said earlier,

0: had a very strong year again, 37 goals in that last season. What was it that got you the in, I guess, with the Sharks and with the Canucks?
1: Well, kind of what happened was that year, Minnesota, the owners split and they moved the team to San Jose. So half the team from Minnesota went to San Jose. So a lot of people that were in the North Star organization went with San Jose. So they all knew me. And then during that year, the Vancouver Canucks had scouted us pretty good too.
0: Okay.
1: And they had some guys that liked me. So, and I had an agent at the time and he went to both teams and they both offered me identical contracts. And they said, this is the deal. So it was up to me to decide. And I just kind of thought I had a relationship with some of the guys in management in San Jose. And I also thought I'd have a better chance to make an expansion team than an established team like Vancouver.
0: Okay. So that was a big leap, I imagine, to the NHL for your first year.
1: Well, it was. You know what? I spent the next year in Kansas City.
0: With the Blades.
1: With the Blades, independent team. And actually, before that, they had sent me over to Finland to trial for a team over there because they wanted me to work on my skills. Great experience, but playing on the big ice, I wasn't going to lead their team in scoring, that's for sure. So I ended up getting sent back, went to Kansas City, and, it was an independent team, and we had a bunch of us guys that were young, and then we had a bunch of guys that were actually older. One of the guys on that team was actually the Boston Bruins coach, Claude Julien.
0: Oh, really?
1: I think it was his second last year, and he was one of those, an older defenseman that had been through the wars and, treated us young guys good and helped us along. And, it's pretty special. I remember one game, I think we were about 5 games in, and I was fighting everybody trying to make a name for myself. And Charlie Simmer was playing for the San Diego Gulls. And so I'm lined up by Charlie Simmer on the face-off, and I'm huffing and puffing, and I'm ready to rip somebody's head off. And Charlie looks over at me and goes, "You married, kid?" And I go, "No." Nope. And he says, "I wouldn't wait too long if I were you." So I guess he figured I'd had enough hits already that I better find somebody pretty quick.
0: Well, then after that stint with the Blades, the next year you managed to stick with the Sharks.
1: Yeah, no, I went to training camp, and surprisingly, I was one of the first guys cut. So I went back to Kansas City, played 12 games with them, and then I got called up and played my first game with the Sharks and ended up staying up the rest of the time. It was, George Kingston was a coach, such a great man, and he treated me fair and he treated me good. He gave me an opportunity to play and really establish myself in the league. And for a kid from Spyle, Saskatchewan, getting to play in San Jose, California, wasn't a bad experience either.
0: Yeah, I bet, eh? Did you notice, was it much of a culture shock for yourself coming from, like you say, Spy Hill, Saskatchewan, to play in some of these big big cities? San Jose, fairly good size, but, going to L.A., New York, Chicago, Detroit, Toronto, Montreal, all these places. Was it much of a change?
1: Oh, it was huge. It was every trip was something like you'd never seen before. And the great thing about it is you got to experience it as a team. You'd go out for dinner, you go do something, you had all the older guys or the guys you hung out with. So you do everything as a group and you got your confidence through there and got the, as a kid growing up in Spy Hill, you think, quite a few things.
0: Yeah.
1: But, getting dropped in the middle of New York City or LA is, you're not really prepared for it.
0: It's a lot different than Spy Hill.
1: Yeah, it is.
0: So what's some of your favorite memories, I guess, of your playing days in the NHL?
1: You know what? I think probably my first game against the New York Islanders, getting called up, scoring my first goal obviously was huge. Having my mom and dad come and watch me live for the first time, that was pretty special. Unfortunately, I got in a pretty good scrap and broke my hand that game, but it was still pretty cool to have them there. I played in San Jose, and I was part of that team that beat out the Detroit Red Wings in 7 games. They finished first, we finished 8th, and we beat them in game 7 in Joe Louis Arena, and have that arena go deathly quiet, we won that playoff series was a pretty cool experience.
0: Sorry, I was just going to ask you, Jeff, could you take us back to that that series a bit and tell us a bit more what it was like?
1: Well, our coach at the time was Kevin Constantine, And we had a bunch of guys that were just picked off waivers or young guys. And we had one main line. We had Sergei Makarov, Igor Larionov, Johan Garpanov up front. And we had Jeff Norton and Sadin and Solzhenitsyn on the point. Those guys played as a five-man unit, and they could pretty much do whatever they want. The rest of us had a regimented game plan that we had to follow. And it worked to a T. We were able to frustrate teams. Not a lot of teams had an answer, you know, for the European flair that first line had. They were cycling the puck in the neutral zone and wouldn't give it up. And the rest of us were dump and chase. So it was such a contrast in the style of play between our lines. And we had Artur Zerbe in net. It was absolutely unbelievable. And you know what? We had a team that believed in each other. And we had a coach that had us so prepared for every game. You know, it's amazing that team actually made the playoffs. And then to actually beat Detroit in the first round, it was pretty special.
0: I bet. Well, take us there to that game seven. What was that like playing that one in the Joe?
1: You know what? It was, I think with the Red Wings were a bit nervous just to the fact that we got to that point. You know, up to then, I think they just thought the wins we got were lucky and they were just going to pull out of it. But once we got to game seven, I think they realized, you know what? These guys are for real and they have a chance.
0: Yeah.
1: And once, you know, it was a tight game. It was 2-2. And then the puck got rimmed around the boards. Jamie Baker picked up the puck on the wall, whipped it off the boards, and put it in to make it 3-2. And ended up being the game winner. And it was just such a tight game and we were able to keep it close right into the third. So it came down to basically a one-shot game, and we were able to stay to our system and paid off for us.
0: Take us back to your first goal in the NHL. What was that like?
1: You know what? I actually got to start. I was starting the game.
0: Uh-huh.
1: I was on a line with Dean Evason and Paul Fenton, two veteran guys, just kind of a hard working grinding line. Puck got dumped in, shot on net, rebound, scored, and at the time it was actually the fastest goal in Sharks history.
0: Oh, you're kidding.
1: No, so it was pretty cool. You know, to have that. I was pretty excited, and yeah, so that was my first goal.
0: Do you still have the puck?
1: Yes, I do.
0: Good show. also along the way, you've managed, I mean, everyone knows, I guess, that you're no stranger to dropping the gloves. And you said earlier that you've had a few memorable scraps, I guess, in your day.
1: No, there was a few. I think probably with the Basil McRae one, the training camp. Another time, my first year in the minors, we had a line brawl in Salt Lake City. It was the last regular season game for our playoffs. And I ended up tearing all the skin off my one knuckle right to the bone.
0: Oh, you're kidding.
1: So when I got back to Kansas City, they sent me in to see a plastic surgeon. So I go in to see the plastic surgeon, sitting there. Finally, you call in the office. He looks at me, writes down a bunch of notes, keeps writing. And he comes over and he grabs a hold of my nose and says, yeah, we can do something with that. And I was like, no, I'm not even here for it. it's my hand. So, yeah, that was one. Another one, there's quite a few. But my last year in the league, I kind of knew it was going to be my last year. And so it was my last trip out west. We were playing in Edmonton. And George LaRocque was playing for the Oilers.
0: Okay.
1: And we were coming in for a Monday night game. And George had a little bit of he battled his weight a little bit.
0: Yeah, he's a heavy fella.
1: Yeah, so they had a weight restriction on him. That if he was over 250 pounds, he wouldn't dress.
0: Really?
1: So for the Saturday night game, he was over 250, so he sat out the game.
0: Okay.
1: And we're playing a Monday. And I know he's going to be a little upset. So my centerman at the time was Dan Snyder. And he's going through the neutral zone, and George LaRocque hits him, and there's gloves and sticks everywhere. So I go over to George and say, we got to go. So we end up dropping the gloves. We go at it. His jersey comes over his head, so I'm wailing away thinking this is pretty good.
0: Uh-huh.
1: Then my jersey comes over my head, and this isn't so fun. And we ended up having a pretty good scrap. we go to the penalty box and we kind of look over each other, give each other the wink. I go to adjust my helmet and I realize it's cracked in half.
0: Well, you're kidding.
1: No. So I figured, you know what? Somebody's going to get hurt here and it's probably going to be me. Another scrap I had was with a young guy from Washington called Stephen Pete.
0: Okay.
1: And, you know, we had a great fight. He was a lefty, I was a righty, and most times I could beat him to the punch. This time I didn't. So he catches me and I go down, and of course you pop up like nothing happens. And we go into the dressing room and the doctor, he asked me, what's the score? And I said, I don't know. He says, who are you playing? I go, I don't know. And then he asked me, what'd you have for pregame meal? And finally, I snapped on him and said, would you just ask me something I know?
0: Did he ever give you something?
1: He just says, yeah, you get undressed right now.
0: That's pretty good. And imagine, too, as well as on the ice, you probably got a few good stories to share with our listeners. Great memories off the ice as well.
1: Yeah, there is, you know, and probably the best thing about, you know, playing the game that, you know, in the NHL is the guy that you meet that you idolize actually turned out to be better people than they are players. You know, getting a chance to play with, you know, as a young guy going to San Jose, we had guys like Kelly Kissio and Doug Wilson and Dean Evason, you know, guys who were just unbelievable people and leaders, and Paul Fenton, who's probably going to be a general manager here pretty quick in the NHL. You know, going on and playing with Ray Bourque in Boston and getting to know what a class individual he is. You walk in a dressing room in Colorado and you got Patrick Waugh and Joe Sakic and Peter Forsberg and Adam Foote and guys like that. And to me, the best part was, like I said, is just the quality of people they are and how humble they were.
0: Really, really great people to play with and get to know.
1: Really, and that's... And you know what? There's great players, and there's great players who win championships because, you know, they get it. Like, you know, Joe Sakic could have scored 50 goals every year. But, you know, he was a guy that believed in team first, and he was going to play in the defensive side of the puck, and he knew the right way to play to win championships. And that's something. Like, he's, you know, to see the guys that are not selfish and are good team guys and respect the guys that, you know, the play, the role players, the guy that killed the penalties, knew the dirty work. You know, that's, mm-hmm. That was the best part of the game.
0: Yeah. Just getting to know these guys and their strength of character. And like I say, a guy like Joel Sacco, where it wasn't about him, it was about how the team did. You know, I've heard a few great stories from a lot of hockey players, guys like yourself that have, you know, finished their playing days, but they still managed to stay in touch with a lot of these great friends and comrades they had back in their playing days. Is there anyone in particular you find, Jeff, that you're still very close to? You call each other on occasion to, you know, to shoot the breeze and, you know, just to see what's going on in each other's worlds?
1: You know, it seems that everybody gets so busy once they're done, you know, like you with your families and what you're doing, you know, for your careers, that it's hard to stay in touch. And it'd be a lot easier. I'm not a big Facebook guy or a big computer guy. So I don't, you know, and then farming and coaching and, you know, running with hockey doesn't leave you a whole lot of time.
0: Yeah.
1: But, you know, so Sean Donovan's probably the one guy that I play with that I do stay in touch with. I played with him on three different teams.
0: Oh, really?
1: And, you know, but the greatest thing about it is you can run into any teammate, and it could be 4 years or 14 years since you've seen him last, and you'll pick up right where you left off. It's like you just pick up right where you left off the last day you seen him, and you didn't miss a beat.
0: Just good friends, no matter what.
1: It is, you know what I mean? And, you know, the guys are genuinely interested in how you're doing and want to know what's going on, just like I am with them. And it's really, you know, a bond and a friendship being in a dressing room together, on a team together, that's there forever. And if you're ever really in a bind, there isn't one of those guys that wouldn't drop everything and help you.
0: There's nothing better than that.
1: No, there isn't.
0: Yeah. Now, one last question for our listeners, I think, Jeff, and that is, what is it about the game of hockey that is so exciting for yourself, and what is it that drives your passion for the game of hockey?
1: Well, you know what? I think it's a team sport. You know what I mean? It's a sport that you don't have to, you know, be the best player to contribute. And the best players can't do it all your own. Like, you can't have two guys like a basketball team and dominate and win a league championship. You have to have a core group of guys, and your supporting cast is just as important as your top guys. And I think that's what drives it. I think a look at the background that a lot of the guys come from, you know, hardworking families, and they're good people. And, you know, to this day, it's still, you know, I'm still playing senior hockey and going to the rinks, and that's still where my friends are. It's still where I get my energy from. And just to see young guys that enjoy the game, have a passion for the game, and, you know, had the opportunity to coach AAA midgets, and to see those guys that want to get better and that want to get to the next level and try and get that out of them and have a group come together and believe in each other, there's nothing better.
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1: And now in Canada West men's hockey action. Saskatchewan Huskies visited the Mac Ewan Griff Inns on Saturday, November 22, 2025, at the Calgary Downtown Community Arena. Bert Hallett opened the scoring, assisted by Roulette at 0-13. Mac Ewan answered back with a goal from Scott, assisted by Chabot and Cabana, at 7:46 on the power play. Saskatchewan would go ahead by one with goal by Holt, assisted by Summers and Hayes, at 17:14. Third period would see Saskatchewan go up by two, with a goal by Bert Hallett at 0:23, into the period on the power play. Mac Ewan would strike back to move within one with a goal by Chabot from Sundar and Cabana at 2:12. Saskatchewan would add two more with goals from Holt and Stebbings. Kosier had two assists, and Roulette would pick up the single apple. Final score 2 Saskatchewan Huskies. Shots on goal Saskatchewan 34, Mac Ewan 31. Power play opportunities Saskatchewan 1 for 4, Mac Ewan 1 for 4. Goalie Saskatchewan, Kui 31 shots 29 saves. Mac Ewan, Onuskill 34 shots 29 saves. Referees Colin Watt, Alex Stabrooks. Linesman Christian Brown, Ryan White. I am Noah Mitchell with Saskatchewan Sports Network, www.sasksports.net. I'm Noah Mitchell reporting for SNN Sports. For more sports stories, scores, and stats, head on over to our website at sasksports.net. The University of Saskatchewan Huskies came into the 60th Vanier Cup with an opportunity to win their first national championship in nearly three decades. The game was in their home province, playing in Regina's Mosaic Stadium in front of just under 9,000 fans. This was the same stadium that houses the CFL's Saskatchewan Roughriders, who beat the Montreal Alouettes to win the 112th Grey Cup in Winnipeg just 6 days earlier. It had the makings of something special, a chance to proclaim Saskatchewan's dominance in Canadian football this year and win the national championship, something the team has not done since 1998. Instead, the province of Quebec got its revenge. The Université de Montréal Carabins beat the Huskies 30-16 Saturday afternoon. For the Carabins, it was a statement victory, claiming its second Vanier Cup in 3 years, asserting the football program as one of the strongest in the country. The Huskies, back in the national final for the third time in 5 years, trailed the entire game, starting from a rouge on the kickoff. It was the play of the Carabins' rookie quarterback Pepe Gonzalez, dissecting the Huskies' defense, that secured his team the victory, especially in the second half of the game. Huskies quarterback Jake Farrell says the loss hurts because the team had fallen short after a challenging season. Farrell had to step up to take on the role of starting quarterback from Anton Amendrud, who was recently diagnosed with lymphoma. Farrell says the team was really wanted to bring home the championship for him. Head coach Scott Flory said his players fought through many challenges on their way to playing on the national stage. Despite Saturday's loss, he said there is a lot for the team to be proud of when reflecting on the season. Huskies running back Riker Frank, who got the team's only touchdown, said the team's bond was its greatest strength. For many on the field Saturday, the game marked the end of their tenures with the university. One of those players is linebacker Seth Hundeby. He said the results don't change what the program has meant to him. Receiver Daniel Weeb, another one of the several outgoing veterans, said standing on the national stage alongside teammates he respected meant everything. I'm Noah Mitchell reporting for SNN Sports. For more sports stories, scores, and stats, head on over to our website at sasksports.net.
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3: 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I'm Frank Block. You know, a wise man once said, I used to feel sorry for myself because I didn't have any shoes. Until I came across a man who didn't have any feet. The game of hockey is enjoyed around the world by millions and millions of people. People of all ages. People at different levels of ability. And even some that don't even have the use of their legs. Today's guest knows a bit about what that's really like. But he didn't let that stop him from playing the game that he absolutely loves. Today's guest is a past president of the Calgary Sledge Hockey Association, Mr. John Bateman.
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8: My whole life I've been a fan of hockey. I grew up going to my first Flames game when I was 4 years old. The old Stampede Corral, and we watched the Flames and the Maple Leafs play to a 4-4 tie. And I actually, that particular game, I got to see the game from the press box. So I was way up high and, you know, really excited and got to go into the dressing rooms and meet all the players afterwards. So it was really quite a stunning introduction to the game of hockey at the NHL level. And just fell in love from day one. So, you know, as a kid, I collected 7,000 hockey cards, and I had statistics in my brain about everything related to the Flames and the Oilers. And back then in the 80s, you know, the Flames and the Oilers were always in the Battle of Alberta, and just an exciting time to be a hockey fan. So grew up that way and gradually morphed into discovering the sport of sledge hockey.
3: Now, for our listeners that don't know you, tell them a bit about, you know, the physical disability that you have.
8: Oh, sure. Yeah, I was born with spina bifida. So that's a neurological birth defect of the spine where your spine splits, basically, before birth. It occurs before you're born. And so when I was born, I had the spinal injury and caused some, I guess you'd say, nerve damage, some developmental delay, basically from that point of the injury in my spine downward. So for me, that meant not being able to move my feet, and not being able to walk without the use of crutches. So I've been using crutches pretty much all my life. So yeah, that's my disability and how it's affected me.
3: But you, I guess it must have been, I guess, a bit of a struggle before you discovered sledge hockey. I mean, as you said earlier, you've grown to have a great love for the game of hockey. You haven't seen the Flames and the Maple Leafs playing the old Calgary Corral years ago, but never had a chance to play hockey, I guess, to some degree, right?
8: Well, I mean, as a kid, I was very active, and on my street, had neighbors that, you know, always played road hockey, and they would include me, and I'd get out there and play, and play as much as I could. They, you know, I wasn't as fast as the other kids. I couldn't run as fast. They'd shoot the tennis ball off of me when I was near the net just so I could just score. And I would always go to hockey schools, too, in the summertime that the Flames would put on, and I would get out there with skates. I had bob skates at that time, little two-blade skates that would go on my feet.
3: Yeah.
8: And I'd push a chair around, you know, but couldn't really get the full effect of hockey. But I was doing everything I could up to that point in my life to get as much of it as I could, I guess, and be as close to the sport as I could. And I did that all through my life. But it really wasn't until I moved away from home and came to Calgary as a student that I actually found sledge hockey. And I can probably let you know more about that too.
3: Yes. Yeah, so what? When was it you first discovered sledge hockey? You said when you left home and you came to college in the city.
8: Yeah. Well, I came to college in the city in '96, I believe. Yeah. So, and it wasn't until a couple of years later that I was up in the middle of the night one night. It was a Friday night, and CBC was doing coverage of the Paralympic Games. At 3 o'clock in the morning.
3: Primetime TV, right?
8: Yeah, real primetime TV. And they didn't ever, like, now you see the Paralympics in primetime, but you never did back in 98. It wasn't there. And I didn't even know that the sport of sledge hockey existed until I was sitting there, you know, 3 a.m. watching. And so I saw these guys going up and down the ice in Nagano in Japan, and it completely, like, it was like I was on fire. I had to do something about this, right? Like, I saw it, and I got on the internet at that time again, a pretty new invention in 98, and began researching and trying to find where the sport was played in Calgary. And I took me, I remember, a long time, probably 3 or 4 hours worth of hard searching to find that they did have a program in Calgary that was playing at a rink in Northeast Calgary. They played once every 2 weeks on a Saturday night, and they welcomed people to attend. And strangely, the organization that was putting the sledge hockey on in Calgary was the Spina Bifida Association of Southern Alberta, which was the disability that I actually have, but I didn't even know about it.
3: Wow.
8: Yeah, and so... So that was strange, but I found that out. And so the next ice time they had, I believe, was like a week later, week and a half later. It was towards the end of the season for sledge hockey. But I got out there, and I got to the rink that night and got into a sled, one of these old clunker metallic sleds that was quite heavy. Got some hockey sticks that were sawed off at the halfway mark and had the spikes in the bottom.
3: Yeah.
8: And strapped myself in and went out there on the ice. And I was, like, over the moon, thrilled, and just nothing would have excited me more, I don't think. It's one of those best moments in life, you know? And I got on that sled, and I skated as fast as I could straight into the boards at the other end of the rink, and the big crash happened. I laughed my guts out, and, you know, I was all over it from then on. And so, and really, like, from that first week, I played sledge hockey weekly for 16 years.
3: Wow.
8: So never missed a practice, or very few.
3: Yeah.
8: And so there you go.
3: You definitely fell in love with the sport.
8: Oh, absolutely. Well, it was a kind of a fulfillment of something I'd always been searching for, you know, an outlet, a physical outlet to play the sport I loved. And, you know, I could do it in a recreational and a competitive environment both. And I was with people who were in a very similar scenario to myself. So it opened a gateway to a lot of people that I didn't even know, you know. As a person with a disability going to college, even in the late 90s, there weren't that many people in post-secondary education that I could meet on a social level. So it not only opened the door to the sport, but it opened the door to social interaction with people that I had a lot in common with.
3: You know what? I think you bring up a very valid point, John. And again, I can't relate because I'm not in the same situation as yourself. But as you say, with a disability, it sounds like you're feeling like you're kind of closed off from certain social circles. And this really opened things up for you.
8: Well, I'm a major advocate of sledge hockey and all adaptive sports because of that. People with disabilities, you know, if you look at them statistically and socially, I'm speaking in generalizations here, but you're talking about people who, by and large, are excluded from a lot of sports, excluded from a lot of social activities, either because they don't drive or because public transportation isn't very good or because of economics. All these things happen that really exclude people with disabilities to the outside a lot of times. And so when you can find a program that's affordable, that's accessible, that you can get to, It's not just about the sport. It's about the connections you make with the people that are there and the things you learn from other people. I mean, when I joined the sport in 98, I was going to university, and there was a lot of younger kids who maybe didn't know fully if that was possible for them. And so there was a lot of leadership and sharing and mentorship that I could give to the younger kids and say, you know, they've really got some possibilities. And a lot of that happens in the dressing room. It happens, you know, between practices. And there's a lot you learn through sport around leadership and adaptability and being a part of a team. And there's skills that you learn there that most people in everyday life learn just because they're a part of something. But people with disabilities don't necessarily get those same interactions. And that's why sport is more than just sport. And that's why it's so important to people with disabilities.
3: Now, having been involved with Calgary sledge hockey, even serving as a past president for a number of years as well, John, but 16 years involved with sledge hockey in Calgary, I'm sure you probably got some stories about some people that you've seen, how it's really had a huge impact on their lives outside of the rink.
8: Absolutely. I mean, I know, I'll give you maybe a couple of examples. There was a guy that I played with for a couple of years who as a young boy, contracted a flesh-eating disease. And he was 9 years old. He had a very rare flesh-eating disease, and it ended up eating parts of both of his arms and his legs.
3: Wow.
8: And made him kind of a quadruple amp. He recovered, and he came out to sledge hockey with us, and we would duct tape the gloves and the sticks to the stumps of his arms. And he was a natural athlete for sledge hockey. He, you know, once he had it adapted to fit him, he could skate like nothing, like just so fast. And he could turn on the dime, and he was just a really good athlete. And I think it really helped him personally, you know, just because he'd gone through something so traumatic as a young boy. And then to find a sport and to just be another guy playing hockey. You know, that's one thing that I love about sledge hockey is that you can have all kinds of disabilities and whatever, but when all of those people get on the ice, you know, the wheelchairs, the crutches, all that stuff's left on the other side of the rink, and you're out there on the ice, and nobody knows if you have a disability or not, really, right? Anyway, this individual, he came out and played really well, and what ended up springboarding for him was he didn't stick with sledge hockey because it really wasn't a sport that, I mean, he was good, but he couldn't take it to the level he wanted to, and he ended up actually moving to wheelchair rugby and becoming an Olympian in, he's an aspiring Olympian coming up for Rio. So
3: wow,
8: he's won world championships in wheelchair rugby, and he's sky's the limit. So one example there from that really ties into the competitive aspect of sport. I think another example I'll give you, though, ties more on the social part of it. There's an individual that I've played with my whole career in sledge hockey. And again, I've only really been away from the association for a few months, but this guy was there when I started. And, you know, he's a person with a disability, physical disability, spina bifida like myself, but also has some developmental disabilities as well. So, you know, his mental capacity is limited. But he's, if you think I would never miss a practice, there's another guy who wouldn't either. And from a social interaction and participation point of view, he's there all the time, and it just lights up his life, you know. I don't know how to speak to it in a more profound way than that, but it's just when you know that that's what they look forward to every week, and what they search for, and you know, he just has a great passion for it, and it's enthusiastic, and it spreads within the entire team. He's a guy that we all, I'd call him the inspirational captain.
3: So like you say, John, it's the sport has got a way of really transforming individuals, and really it sounds like bringing a lot of them out of their shell, it sounds like, to some degree.
8: I mean, I think in two ways. One is it can sometimes find, you know, the competitive aspiring athlete that can go to the Paralympics and take it to that level. But then on the other levels, the recreational levels, it can really bring people socially out of their shells and bring them out of a dark place that can sometimes be very isolating and depressing. And, you know, one thing that I think happens for people with disabilities in those scenarios is it becomes a cycle, right? You're isolated, you're depressed, you gain weight, you become less mobile, you become more isolated, you know, it becomes a spiral. And that can really be a situation that can limit the overall health and wellness of anyone. But with a disability, it's even more profound, right? So
3: yeah.
8: So I think that sport gives that outlet. And, you know, I guess the point I'd really like to draw out is, you know, if every person looked at their own life, you know, not disabled or not, we all have things that we're involved in and that give us meaning and that give us pleasure. And we don't necessarily, I don't think the able-bodied community necessarily realizes the benefits that they get just by doing the things they do. And they don't necessarily then draw the same comparison to people with disabilities, you know? We're no different. It's just that we're actually socially excluded from things that others aren't. And that has dramatic effects. And, you know, it leads to all the social problems we talk about around people with disabilities not being as employable or not living independently or those types of things. it would happen to an able-bodied person too if the scenario were slightly different.
5: Well, some absolutely incredible insight there, John. And I'd just like to turn the conversation, if I could, somewhat. Sure. Maybe if you could take a moment and kind of explain what the actual game of sledge hockey is like for those people that maybe are familiar with ice hockey, but not so familiar with sledge hockey.
8: Oh, yeah, okay. Well, you know, the slogan we always use for sledge hockey is that it's really just hockey from a different view. It's a seated view. You're sitting in a sled. You've got the skate blades for your sled underneath the bucket of your seat. So basically when you're turning or when you're skating, you have to pivot the weight from your seated position to tilt your sled, basically. And what happens in sledge hockey is the closer your blades, those two blades are beneath the bucket of your seat, the closer they are together, usually the tighter you can turn. And so that's a key element, but it's also hard to stay balanced. So it takes a lot of core strength, not just in the shoulders, but in the abs too.
5: Okay.
8: And in the lower back. And so, you know, it's quite a workout. People with disabilities or without that play sledge hockey for the first time are always kind of shocked at how difficult it is. But it's one of those things, you get used to it. And I think a lot of people with disabilities that use wheelchairs or walk on crutches have sort of a natural affinity for it because they're doing a lot of those same movements all the time.
5: And you gather your speed and your strength for skating, not from your legs, but from your arms, right?
8: That's right, yeah. The hockey sticks have the ice picks kind of fastened on the bottom, and you're using those to pull yourself around the rink. The challenge with sledge hockey is that, you know, you're using your arms to stride. And once you've done that, then you also have to then flip your stick over to handle the puck, to pass, to shoot. And there's checking in sledge hockey. It's full contact. So you've got to be aware of who's coming for you too. So, you know, you've got icing, you've got offside, all the rules are the same. It's just slightly different.
5: But and another thing I think too, it's important for our listeners to understand too, is you use not one but two sticks, right?
8: Yeah, that's right. And one of the things that's really key in sledge hockey is being able to handle the puck with both hands. I'm not so good at it. I played for a long time, but I can play with my right and my left. But being able to do that, you know, if you can handle the puck on the left, then you can evade checks, right? You can evade people coming to try and take the puck from you. And it becomes a strategic advantage too, because when you turn, you can turn into somebody and put the puck on the outside and go around them that way, right?
5: Yeah, yeah.
8: So being ambidextrous in sledge hockey is pretty key. And also being able to shoot with both hands is important. And one of the things that I found difficult about sledge hockey was, you know, I could get the passing and I could get the skating, but the shooting is different because you're so low to the ice.
5: Yeah.
8: You really have to kind of push and snap the puck, you know, and really get more of a wrist action into it. So there's a lot of skill involved in shooting and getting enough power in your shot.
5: So do you tend, when you shoot, do you tend to shoot more with one side than the other, I guess?
8: I'm a right-handed shot. Like I say, you do want to be able to shoot with both hands, but I'm a better right-handed shot than left.
5: Okay. Now, playing goal, is that a little harder, you figure, for sledge hockey goalies? Does anyone have an advantage, really?
8: No, I wouldn't say an advantage. It's different. I've never played goal myself, but I can tell you from playing against goalies, positioning is key, right? Coming out, challenging the shooter as much as you can, you know, taking away those angles, same as for most goalies. But a sledge hockey goalie is probably not as mobile as a able-bodied goalie. They're sitting on their sled, and usually the ones I've played against tend to position themselves crossways in the goal.
5: Okay.
8: And they'll have a pad fastened to their sled, and then they'll have a glove for their glove hand, and then a stick, and usually a blocker attached there too. So really your glove hand becomes important to try and take away the top part of the net.
5: Okay.
8: And then keeping your stick on the ice across your sled is important too for those low shots, because really you can slide a puck underneath the sled pretty well. And pretty easily, except for where the skate blades are.
5: Okay.
8: So you have to be really careful as a goalie around how you're positioned and how you're using your equipment.
5: Spoisoles, as a shooter, you're looking to go blocker side high or keeper on the ice, practically.
8: Yeah. Or kind of go over the head of the goalie. If you can. So raising the puck is pretty important in sledge hockey too. Getting the power behind your shot and getting it up. You can score, on a less competitive goalie by shooting along the ice, but the ones that really reach the higher levels, they take away that bottom part of the net, and then you really have to get it high.
5: Okay. Now, one of the things I think it's, from what I've heard anyway, is it's interesting for what you might call an able-bodied person when they decide they're going to take you guys on a game of sledge hockey.
8: Oh, yeah. That's a big part of what I tried to do as president of the Sledge Hockey Association, because, giving that experience to able-bodied kids through minor hockey, it was something we did quite a bit. We would play against the state women's team, the college team here, in an annual game, and then we'd also play regular games against minor hockey teams and put them in sleds. And, there's a number of facets to that. A lot of the social things I've talked about earlier are really important there as well, around changing perceptions around people with disabilities.
5: Yeah.
8: But also just important for people to realize that anyone can play this game. And we would often acquire able-bodied players by doing that and really opening it up and making people realize that it's a sport anyone can play. And so, siblings of people with disabilities and friends of people with disabilities come out and they play, and they've played with us in our league, in Alberta here. So, those people may not be able to play in Paralympics, of course, but they can still play sledge hockey, as competitively up to that level. So that's an important piece, especially in developing towns, smaller places where there aren't as many people with disabilities who might be active in adaptive sport. Bringing able-bodied people to the sport really helps that growth.
5: I suppose you've seen a lot of perspectives change for, an able-bodied person from having the chance to go one-on-one with a sledge hockey team.
8: Mm-hmm. Yeah, I've seen it personally myself. I've had friends that I went to college with that came out and played, and, that perception change is important just in terms of them understanding how physical it is and how much effort it takes to play. There's a real respect that's earned around, wow, you're really an athlete. This isn't just, a nice charity hockey thing.
5: Yeah.
8: that's important.
5: I suppose you've had friends and you say, okay, you think you're good? We'll take you on in a game of sledge hockey. We'll see how good you are.
8: Well, yeah. And even my own brother, I put in a sled, and we've always got that sibling rivalry, and he could beat me at all the physical things. Well, that changed.
5: No, tell me about that one. How good did that feel?
8: Well, it felt great for me. Yeah, he's my older brother, and you always want to beat your older brother.
5: Of course.
8: So I was able to do that, and I could skate circles around him, and give back some of the teasing I got as a kid. So that's nice.
5: Hey, now you play net, yeah.
8: Yeah, well, exactly. And, so that was a great experience. But one of the big perception changes that I think is really important is what it does for school-age kids, younger kids especially. Like, I know if my own brother and I had been able to play that together when I was, say, 8 and he was 12, that would have really changed the dynamic of our relationship, I think, a bit more, because he would have had an outlet to be involved with me instead of not really sure of how to deal with a disabled brother. I think in our relationship, it would have been a benefit. And I saw it happen with my teammates, my younger teammates who were able to bring their siblings out. And I also saw it with, their classmates. When you realize how much effort it takes to play that game and you see the skill involved, it reduces bullying and teasing and all that kind of stuff, because it just opens people's eyes. And I think that's a real important thing too.
5: Well, I think you've definitely helped open my eyes, John, with your stories and such. Any last parting words, I guess, of encouragement you might give out there for people that are, that love the game of hockey and particularly sledge hockey?
8: Well, I think, to just sum up, I really believe that the sky's the limit with sledge hockey. There's so much that can be done. You can play the game simply recreationally or just for exercise. But you can also play it competitively, and you can take it to the Paralympic level. And it's a sport that's on the grow. We've seen growth in Calgary. We've seen growth across the country, and that growth needs to continue. I know that statistically, you know, just in Calgary alone, where I live, in a city of 250,000 people identify themselves as having some kind of disability. And that's a sizable number. Yeah, it's a sizable number. So when you look at the demographics of people that could be finding a new outlet for sport, it's big. And it's very important. So I just encourage anybody who's looking at it to don't be afraid of the physicality of the sport. Don't be afraid of how skilled you are, because there's really room for every type of athlete in sledge hockey. I really believe that. And that development will occur over time. Check out the Hockey Canada website. They've got connections to sledge hockey. Hockey Alberta does, and I believe many of the other provinces have programs where you can go online and find out where to get involved in sledge hockey. And you wouldn't have to look for 4 hours like I did.
3: and I also noticed too, the Calgary Sledge Hockey Association has got its own website as well. CalgarySledgeHockey.ca is another great place. In fact, I've even seen a picture of John on the website there as well. One more thing before we let you go, John, what has been what you would call your greatest memory from playing sledge hockey?
8: Probably for me, it's a tie, the cumulative relationships you build over the years with all the people, that's a key thing. But I think probably my biggest on-ice achievement I remember was winning the Western Canada Sledge Hockey Tournament in 2010 with our team. We won gold. That's the first time that Calgary had ever won that medal. So that was really important for me. I got some points in that game, so I had some pride there. I had a good career, and I know that I'll go back to sledge hockey and continue playing for years to come. I'm on a bit of a hiatus right now, but I intend to keep playing and keep having those memories for years to come. So it's been a life-changing experience for me, and I really believe it would be for anyone else who was interested.
3: Okay. Where else can people go for information to find out more about yourself?
8: I've got my own freelance writing career a little bit. www.johnbateman.ca. That's John without an H. So you can find some of my writing there. And I've got a Facebook page as well. If you search John Bateman, you can connect to my freelance writing. I write a lot about social issues, a lot about sports, and a lot about disability issues. So certainly interested in anybody who would want to chat or have conversations with me on other subjects.
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3: Great insight into the world of sledge hockey. And such an absolutely wonderful guy. And John and every guest in the Heart of the Rink Hockey Show receives a copy of the audiobook version of the Mitro Prestai story. 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
3: Hi there, hockey fans, and welcome to the Heart of the Rink Hockey Show. I'm Frank Block. Now, you might not know it from his stats and his reputation in the National Hockey League, having played 821 games and getting 75 goals and 70 assists, and amassing 2,364 minutes and penalties, but in his junior days, he was actually a very offensive-minded player. And at one point in his NHL career, he held the San Jose Sharks record for the fastest goal ever scored. He knew, though, if he wanted to stick with it, he needed to rely on more than just his skill. Today's guest on the Heart of the Rink Hockey Show is NHL tough guy, Mr. Jeff Rogers.
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5: Tell us, for the fans that don't know about your background, tell us a bit about your upbringing and how you got started in hockey.
11: Well, like most small-town kids in Saskatchewan, hockey was a thing to do. I had a couple uncles that I watched play and kind of idolized and, you know, played midget hockey locally and played for the senior team. And that was, you know, at that time, that was your big time goal. That was to play senior hockey in your hometown of Spy Hill. That was my goal. And the guys that played